0: flu, for instance. So it can cause dizziness, headaches, malaise, bit of nausea, drowsiness, and of course, if levels are high enough, people can become unconscious. But at very high levels, death can occur in less than in 30 minutes or so.
1: Now, can you explain, if you can, Dr. Christine Cowie, if there are any warning signs that people should be aware of if they think they might be in a situation where carbon monoxide is building up?
0: Well, I guess the warning signs are, the dizziness, the drowsiness, headaches. Headache and dizziness will be the first symptoms, generally speaking. So they're the warning signs. But I mean, before that occurs, I think the message really is please don't take any outdoor equipment indoors for heating, in any indoor space. And also gas, gas heaters can also emit carbon monoxide too. So even gas heaters that are built for indoor spaces.

0: we would strongly recommend having an alarm inside. Don't use gas heaters overnight or for extended periods, and open up the house each day during the day for fresh air as well. I mean, obviously that won't help, you know, if you've got an event that's just occurring at night, but in terms of low level gas heaters emitting lower levels of carbon monoxide and nitrous oxides, open up the house each day.
1: Christine, we've got a text here from Tony at 28 minutes to 10 on 801 ABC Adelaide Mornings. Tony wants to know, what about a gas stovetop in a caravan with the windows slightly open? What's your advice in that situation?
0: Look, that's a really good question, because there have been poisoning events that have occurred in caravans, because caravans, again, are one of those really small enclosed spaces and they're usually quite airtight. So, and gas stoves will give off emissions of carbon monoxide and nitrous oxide. So if he's got a gas stove, yes, definitely use it with the window slightly open. I know it's probably cold at night, but it probably wouldn't hurt to open the door while the gas stove is on, just to ventilate that space. And then once the cooking is over and you've ventilated that space, then you can close the door for a bit of warmth.
1: Dr. Christine Cowie, thank you for joining Mornings today.
0: Thanks very much.
1: Dr. Christine Cowie there, Senior Research Fellow with the Woolcock Institute of Medical Research there at the University of New South Wales. Lots of you texting in as well on 0467922891. This person writes, it's a lot easier and cheaper to burn something to keep warm than have to pay $500 plus per month to heat the house with electricity. Bring down the price of power. Keep your perspectives coming in on 1300 222 891. Lots of you still weighing in on the road safety debate as well. This person has texted in. Rules don't make safer drivers because they know the rules and choose to break them. Driver attitude is the problem, not older drivers. Keep you sharing your thoughts. You know the numbers. I'll bring you more calls and texts throughout the course of the morning. It is Tuesday. It is the 14th of July, 2026, which means you have a chance to win by playing Celeb Snippet. If you're unfamiliar with Celeb Snippet, what happens is you're given a little piece of audio and then you ring and try and guess who the person is. If you are the first person to identify who it is, you get access to a book vault. Our book vault, not a book vault, our book vault, the morning's book vault. We keep it away from the other programs. So you can get access to it if you can identify who this person is.
2: We are not the same. We are not the same.
1: Ooh.
2: We are not the same.
1: I know who that is. I know who that is. Do you know who it is? Get ringing now, 1300 222 891 is the number to call. It is almost 25 minutes to 10, and every fortnight we slide the door on South Australia's history and ask a question. What if we did things differently? And did we make the right call? Well, today we are looking back at a world-leading change that happened in this state more than 130 years ago.
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1: What if South Australia had not granted women the vote in 1894? It's a huge question, and it's something we're going to explore in the moment with Kira Lindsay. She is South Australia's history advocate for today's edition of Sliding Doors. Kira, welcome back to Mornings.
6: G'day, Rory. Hello, everybody. It's great to be here. What a good topic.
1: What a fantastic topic. Where do you want to start here, Kira? Do you want to start in 1894, or do you want to go back to, say, the 1850s?
6: Oh, that's a good question. I mean, we could kind of pivot around, but I think it's kind of nice to start on that very hot morning on the 18th of December, 1894, Rory, because, you know, the politicians had been in Parliament all night debating this bill, and the Women's Gallery was full of women.

0: as well. And it wasn't till the early morning until the bill was, the vote was finally cast. And it was a very important bill because it meant changing the constitution, you had to have a majority pass it. And six previous bills had gone through of a similar inclination, but all of them had been unsuccessful. So really, there was a pretty large chance that it was going to be unsuccessful again. It had to be a majority vote, and six previous ones had been successful. And on top of that, and this is almost the most important point of all, a conservative politician had decided to try and scupper this bill by including what he thought was an absolutely ridiculous clause. And that was that in addition to granting women the vote, he put in that it would provide women with also the right to stand as representatives for parliament. So they could also be elected and also stand as representatives. And he thought this was such an absurd proposition that it was simply
1: No one
0: not
1: would go for
0: possible.
1: it.
0: That's it. But lo and behold, early on that hot morning, the bill passed 31 to 14, which is a fairly effective and strong response.
1: Comfortable majority there, Kira Lindsay.
0: Yes, absolutely, Rory. And that is what makes it so significant. I think it's not only getting the vote, but it is actually what that conservative politician also baked into that bill, which is full political rights. And that is what we had in Australia. It was, I mean, that's what we achieved in South Australia, is not just the right to vote, but full political representation and rights for women. That was the first in the world. And although South Australia did not take advantage of that second right for women to be elected by their constituents to become representatives in politics, that didn't happen for another 65. Nonetheless, it stands there as a beacon of what was possible in the future. And I think it's really, really important. Now, it's always possible that if the vote hadn't been achieved, if we didn't get a majority on that hot morning, then Western Australia voted for women to have the vote, and that was passed 5 years later in 1899. But there was no additional clause in there for women to become political representatives as well. So that would probably have meant that we not only would South Australia not have achieved that incredible achievement of giving women the right to vote, but it wouldn't have also made that statement, what I think is a kind of line in the sand, a vision of what was possible for the future. It really set a tone, it baked it into a legislation, it made a promise for the future, which I think is incredibly powerful. And the real question behind that, Rory, there's two questions, I reckon. The first one is, well, kind of so what? What actually was achieved as a result of that?
1: Well, this is where I wanted to go, Kira Lindsay, is did it achieve what it was set out to achieve?
0: I think the answer is yes and no, but more yes than no. And the reason is that when you look at what circumstances were like, women were able to put pressure on politicians to start enacting some pretty significant legislation in the years and decades that followed. And they addressed some, extraordinarily dramatic areas of disadvantage. So the Married Women's Protection Act, which came in 1896, gave women rights in marriage, which they simply didn't have before. Women could actually be subjected to domestic violence legally, and there was rape permitted in marriage, and there was very little recourse for divorce, et cetera, et cetera. A Full Employment Act was instituted in 1907 to address years of exploitation of women on low wages in factory environments, and a Sexual Disqualification Act, et cetera, et cetera. But there were still huge areas that would have to be further achieved, and so they were. But what I think is really interesting is when you go back a little bit further to the 1850s, there was this moment where women began working with South Australian politicians. And I think that forged the relationship that made not only the vote, but also the future, you know, what we have today in South Australia with this very distinctive relationship or status of women in the political sphere.
1: Because if you want to look at that, you go back to the 1860s when women had the ability to vote in local council elections.
0: Absolutely. And that meant that by the time that we got the vote in 1896, that was the first time women voted. That's right. That a lot of women who owned property already had significant experience with what it meant to vote. However, I would go back to the 1850s, actually, Rory, and that was during the Gold Rush, because what happened then was a whole lot of South Australian men deserted their families to go for the gold, to go to the gold fields. And as they were usually the primary household earners, they left their families often destitute and dependent on the public purse. And the problem became so bad, both for women and their families and for the government, that a new kind of alliance was formed between women who didn't have their male householders around and the government. And they enacted this really interesting body, a raft of legislation that protected women and made men responsible for their debts and their and for their economic and, you know, emotional responsibilities to their families. And I think that was really the moment. You know, the men are out of town, the women have to do something to protect themselves, and the government wants them to do that. But we could even go back a little bit further, and I love these kind of what I think of as germation moments in a colony, and that is who were the types of women who were envisaged as the perfect South women to come to South Australia, and they weren't the convict women who went to all the other colonies. You know, they weren't those poor women who were living on the streets or, you know, barely literate Irish Roman Catholic women. These women, Wakefield's vision was that they would be happy and enlightened capitalist couples, and that these women often came, they were largely Protestant, and they came with higher degrees of literacy and education than their sisters in the other colonies, and that gave them more confidence to be having these conversations with the government. And add to that, that the government had a greater commitment to educating women than the other colonies as well. So those things set women up for success. They were just a little bit more confident, and they were a little better received than elsewhere in Australia.
1: That is the voice of Kira Lindsay. She is South Australia's history advocate at 16 minutes to 10 on 891 ABC Adelaide Mornings. This is the latest instalment of Sliding Doors for South Australia. We are exploring the day and the time, what led up to and what happened after South Australia gave women the right to vote back in 1894. Quite a few people texting in on this one, Kira, and a couple of people pointing out a really important fact here, that the legislation that was enacted, came into being back in the 1890s, included Indigenous women. That's correct, isn't it?
0: Yeah, absolutely. And in fact, in 1896, when South Australian women had the first opportunity to vote in state elections, we know that there was a considerable number of women from the Port Macleay Mission who came to vote at that election. So that is wonderful to know that First Nation women were actively exercising their rights, and that they did so despite the mission master who was trying to discourage them from so doing. And the Adelaide Advertiser also says that there were a group of nuns who followed their mother superior to the voting booths as well that day. So it's really sort of nice to think about who those people were who were taking an opportunity. And it turns out that, in fact, women were more statistically higher presence at that election than their male counterparts. But women, First Nation women, most certainly took advantage of that opportunity.
1: Just remind everyone about Mary Lee.
0: Oh, the formidable Mary Lee. Look, I just love this woman so much, and South Australia is rightly proud of her. What a woman. You know, she said in the lead up to the election, because she was such a fierce advocate, she had done things like, you know, she'd really dedicated her life to reform, including raising the age of consent which was in the 1870s, it was 10

0: years old for women, and she raised it to 12 and then to 16. It's terrifying, isn't it?
1: Yeah. It is just, again, you sit back now and you shake your head, Kira.
0: Yeah, you do. But it's also a very useful thing to look at because it makes you realise how vulnerable young women were and how little attention was given to their vulnerability, I think. So Mary Lee had been advocating successfully in those areas and created enormous change, and she had also been one of the leaders of the social purity movement, as it became known, who came up with this idea that really the only way that they were going to create lasting reform and change was to get the vote. And so she was going at it with great passion and ferocity, and not always in ways that made her very popular. And in fact, she wasn't afraid to call the Labor politicians who were at times trying to scupper the bill, to call them not much more than a bunch of nincompoops. And she also said that if that bill didn't pass in 1894, and if she died before the bill was passed, that she would make sure that the word women's enfranchisement was engraved upon her heart. And I love that because I'm sure it still was engraved upon her heart, but she got to see, you know, her hard work yield that incredible result.
1: And just a reminder, of course, Mary Lee has a state electorate named after her, of course, in the House of Assembly, that sweep of Adelaide's coastline that takes in places like Grange, Royal Park, Seton, Semaphore Park, Tennyson, West Lakes, and that part of Adelaide, in acknowledgement of her work at this time, Kira.
0: Yeah, thank you for mentioning that, Rory. And, you know, there have been some very potent commemorations of her. I know that the Town Hall has a terrific portrait which they commissioned for International Women's Day, along with a portrait of Catherine Helen Spence. You can go and see those, and they're just wonderful. That was part of a campaign from the Lord Mayor to ensure that there were some women's portraits also in that place of political power. And I think it's really important that we keep remembering women like Mary Lee and Catherine Helen Spence and many others, because those women remind us that it is important to be part of our political processes. And that's another thing that I think we see in South Australia. You know, when Natasha Stott-Despoja became, in 1995, she became the youngest woman to serve in federal parliament, a South Australian, Julia Gillard, a migrant from Wales who lived in South Australia, our first female prime minister. These things tell a story of how South Australian women actually have a degree of confidence, I think, to step into the political sphere and demand that their voices be heard and that they believe that change can be made, and they make those changes. Thanks to Mary Lee, eh?
1: Well, exactly right at 10 to 10. Before you leave us, Kira Lindsay, Jude has called in from Dulwich. G'day, Jude.
2: Good morning, good morning. I'm excited to hear us chatting about this because I've had a couple of occasions to actually portray those historical characters.
1: Really?
2: Yeah, National Trust recently did a wonderful evening on pioneer women, and I was Catherine Helen Spence.
0: Wonderful, the great dame, the great Australian dame.
2: Indeed. complete with a Scots accent that was no small feat. But about 6 years ago, you talking about the government supporting things is really, really powerful because the current government, when they were first elected about 6 years ago, made a film, and we filmed it in Parliament House about the day that the bill was actually passed. And the irony was that we had a mixed cast, but all of we women actually, obviously, had to dress as men. So, because there were no women in Parliament. So people like Katrine Hilliard came in as a guest. A number of politicians were part of it. But generally it was Adelaide actors, and they gave us licence to behave like politicians.

0: politician. So,
1: which it sounds like it, Jude. You took that up with both hands.
0: Oh, absolutely, and well and truly with a liberal dose of raucous language. But it was very exciting, and my understanding is it is kept in Parliament House now, and it's used as part of the education program that is available for schools. But we actually spent a whole day filming in both houses, because what they had to do was take us through the whole journey.
1: Yeah.
0: So we kind of ish had a script, but it featured legitimately all of the people who had been part of that movement.
1: Yeah.
0: And then, of course, the next thing I was lucky enough to be involved with was something dedicated to the women at the next stage. That was about six of the key players,
1: Jude,
0: including Catherine Helen Spence.
1: Jude, lovely to hear from you. Thank you for sharing your recollections. We've got time for another couple of quick calls. Let's go to Denise. G'day, Denise.
2: Look, I just want to wave the flag for yes, another woman, because I think singling out just one woman, Mary Lee, is important. Mm. But unfortunately, there's a lot of other women involved, like Lady
0: Absolutely.
2: Mary Colton, who was the chair of the suffrage committee. And this actually goes to the heart of South Australian history, because we were not advocating any particular allegiance to the Church of England and Protestantism, and we allowed a whole variety of religion. It was actually the Wesleyan Methodists who were incredibly progressive and who actually really carried the flag for social purity.
0: Yes.
2: And Lady Mary Colton was, of course, married to Sir John Colton, who was the first non-Protestant Premier of South Australia. And it was their kind of united partnership that helped actually pass legislation that changed the age of consent. So
1: Denise,
2: while Mary Lee is often celebrated, Elizabeth Webb Nichols, there's a whole range of women.
0: That's
2: and that
0: right.
2: is the one thing about South Australia is it's not just singling out one woman. It's about all those women
0: in
2: all different areas.
0: Yeah.
1: Denise, thank you
0: and
1: for your contribution. Kira, I'll let you finish quickly.
0: Is as well as Augusta Zatto, who's another one. But we should also acknowledge that there were a group of men who were present and supportive of this, including Sir Edward Stirling and a number of other men. And so this was a collaborative exercise, absolutely. It was about women and men working together, and they did so in a peaceful way that involved protesting, but political and politics and petitions.
1: Kira, it's
0: very
1: been
0: effective.
1: Kira, it's been a great discussion. Thank you for joining us as always for Sliding Doors.
0: Thanks, Rory. It was my absolute pleasure.
1: You're making your way towards 5 minutes to 10. Next, we often look at art, but what about walking through it? You'll hear how and where next, and also hear from the artist.
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4: 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I was behind somebody at the traffic lights once, and he pulled out his ashtray and emptied it on the road. Couldn't believe it, just the attitude.
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1: Now we have five double tickets to give away for this week's Night Vision on Wednesday or Thursday night. We have two on Wednesday, three on Thursday. So you have to listen very carefully to this next conversation we're about to have with Robin Fox, who is the Night Visions artist as part of the Illuminate Festival. Robin, welcome to Mornings.
5: Nice to be with you, Rory.
1: For those who have never experienced Illuminate, take us there. What will people see?
5: Well, Night Visions, I just should clarify, there are quite a few artists involved in Night Visions.
1: That's true. I've
5: made one of the artworks, which is in the Bicentennial Conservatory. It's called Canopy. And look, what the directors have done, Lee Cumberledge and Rachel Azzopardi, they're actually the creative directors of the Night Visions project. And they've transformed the Botanical Gardens into this unbelievable kind of wonderland of various artworks that you walk through on your journey through the gardens. And I mean, you're very lucky there to have such a beautiful botanical gardens, but it really is transformed. And some of the artworks are just stunning. I think the projections on the huge faces projected onto trees, it's hard to even describe it, but once you're in front of it, it's just a stunning experience.
1: So let's brag about Canopy then, Robin. your work?
5: Well, Canopy was extraordinary when they asked me to do that work, because the Bicon, as it's affectionately called, is this amazing sort of conch-shaped shelled structure that you're all probably familiar with in Adelaide in the Botanical Gardens. And so I've created a sort of a journey through there. And last year when we did it, it was just the top boardwalk. You take the boardwalk through these five different zones, my favourite of which is called the Cone of Ascension, where you stand underneath a beautiful a laser light coming from way up above you, and you sort of your head's drawn up and you have this beautiful sort of ascended experience. But the idea with that was that it was completely immersive. So you're able to touch the light at various times, safely, of course. And what they wanted to do this year was open up the low road, not a moral proposition. There's now a high road and a low road. And so you can take either or. So when you go in, it's kind of a choose your own adventure. So the challenge for this year was to make both of those avenues through the work as good as the other. But you can turn around and come around the outside and do both if you're super keen. But look, as an artist, it's just a huge privilege to have a space like that to work in. I mean, it's not every day you get a rainforest enclosure as your canvas. So, because I think they've done a brilliant job with Night Visions. I just encourage everyone to get down there. Even if you went last year, the works have been altered slightly, like the different faces on the trees. You've got the two ways to get through my work, and it's also just a beautiful experience the second time round. I found that when I walked through it again this year, I just thought, yep, this is still a great night out.
1: What are some of the logistical challenges of putting on a display or an installation like Canopy?
5: Well, there are lots of concerns, obviously. I mean, one of them is wildlife. How do I not destroy the life of the birds in there, which I'm not sure I've been totally successful. They've probably moved out for a brief period, but that's okay. The gardens themselves need to be protected. They're stunning. So that's a big concern, and we work really closely with the gardens there to make sure that everybody's happy. And then there's the laser safety. So I'm shooting thousands of laser beams in a rainforest enclosure. So you've got to be careful. You've just got to be careful and make sure it's all safe. So the logistical challenges are real, for sure.
1: Yeah.
5: I mean, I was watching the riggers get up there to mount the top-down laser for the Cones of Ascension. Now there are two cones because there's one on the bottom path as well. And just what they do, just simply their job is just stunning. I don't know how they do it. They sort of shimmy all the way up there, you know, 30 metres in the air. And, you know, I'm glad I'm not having to do that. I'd have jelly legs. But you know, there are lots of logistical challenges. But the team is fantastic. I mean, Illuminate are great. They put together a fantastic team. Everyone's happy. We all have a good time. And that's the main thing.
1: Well, Robin, it's been great to hear from you this morning. Thank you for joining Mornings to spruik and tell us all about your installation Canopy. Thanks, Robin.
5: No, it's a pleasure, Rory. Get down there.
1: Robin Fox is one of the artists participating in Illuminate as part of Night Visions. Of course, his installation there at the Bicentennial Conservatory is called Canopy. You'll have a chance to win tickets after the 10 o'clock news for Wednesday and Thursday night. So stay tuned for your clue to call. It's news time.
6: ABC News with Matt Coleman. The Ambulance Union says paramedics are responding to a rising number of welfare checks. The coroner has handed down 8 recommendations after the death of 64-year-old David Lowe. The man died from heart complications in February 2020 while a paramedic was outside his home. Recommendations include that all paramedic vehicles be equipped with devices to help force entry to premises. The Ambulance Union General Secretary Paul Eckelbloom has told 891 ABC Adelaide that improved training on entering properties is needed.
7: We don't have the necessary training to know how to breach safely and professionally. Again, we have a crowbar and we have a torch. So the training that sort of comes along with breaching boundaries is probably something that needs to be improved.
6: The state government says it will consider all remaining recommendations to prevent future tragedies. A third-generation truck driver says road conditions in the Riverland are dangerous and have worsened in the 3 decades that he's been operating. The Australian Road Assessment Program recently released data on road conditions. Parts of the Stott, Goyder and Sturt highways received just 1 out of 5 stars for safety. Gavin Knight says he's had several near misses driving between Balmoral and Adelaide for work.
8: Sturt Highway is an utter disgrace. It's a federal highway. It's the main road between Adelaide and Sydney, and the maintenance on it is disgraceful. It's actually falling apart. The Goyder Highway, the edges, there's big drop-offs on that.
6: The government says it's updating the regional network safety plan using the latest AUSRAP data. The US President Donald Trump's plan to reimpose a blockade on Iranian shipping and introduce a toll on other traffic through the Strait of Hormuz has sent oil prices soaring. Both Brent crude and West Texas prices are up more than 9% after weeks of subdued pricing as hopes grew for an end to the war. The Australian dollar is also below 70 US cents, with US inflation data due out today threatening to send it even lower. Motorists are not expected to feel any immediate impacts of the Bowser as the US and Iran continuing launch fresh attacks against each other. The federal government's fuel excise discount, which is currently 16 cents a litre, will also expire on the 2nd of August. The head of Rystad Energy Australia, Ciro Ferrugio, says motorists should not feel any pain at the Bowser before then.
9: Will it be significant? Probably not in the next month or so. It really depends on how much further this conflict goes into August.
6: Actor David Wenham says the death of his friend Sam Neill has come as a huge shock. Neill passed away suddenly yesterday at the age of 78. He's being remembered by Hollywood greats and prominent figures as a legend and a deeply soulful and beautiful man. David Wedham says his legacy will leave a lasting mark.
10: It's a huge shock because, irrespective of the fact that, you know, he battled cancer for a long time and he came through and he was cancer-free when he died. Funny thing was that I thought, even when I saw him a couple of weeks ago, I thought, you bugger, you're going to outlive us all. So, yeah, he pulled a Swiftie on us there.
6: The Streaky Bay Council wants community feedback on extending a ban on the use of rock lobster pots near Granite's Beach. There were two fatal shark attacks there. Primary Industries and Resources is considering extending the ban for another 12 months. Mayor Travis Barber says the trial has been well received by most of the community.
11: It's just another little string in our bow to make, you know, what is really a world-renowned, definitely Australian-renowned surf spot, just that little bit safer.
6: A newly founded sports body trying to get mixed martial arts into the Olympics has been trying to woo Brisbane organisers with some of the world's most expensive alcohol, Liam Walsh reports.
12: The Brisbane Organising Committee for the 2032 Games holds massive sway, including recommending potential additional sports. Its gift register, obtained by the ABC via right to information laws, shows a string of sporting groups have been courting committee officials. The most extravagant item was an $82,000 bottle of cognac gifted in March from the Federation of International Mixed Martial Arts, which the committee later returned. The same group also gave two bottles of wine worth $20,000 in February, which Olympic officials surrendered to customs to avoid paying heavy import duties.
6: South Australia's weather: Renmark partly cloudy, 17. Mount Gambier, a shower or two, 15. Port Lincoln, a possible shower, 17. Port Pirie, a shower or two, clearing, 17. Adelaide, showers easing, a top of 17 degrees, currently 14. Tomorrow, partly cloudy, 16. ABC News.
13: Sonia and Jules for breakfast.
14: 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It was right on the beach. After about an hour, I thought, this is really annoying. It moves in my eyes. The wind's keeping me up. Just shut all the windows and doors and went back to sleep.
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16: Well, because here's the thing at the moment, Mandy, can you access radiation treatment outside of Adelaide? I don't think you can you?
17: 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We really are in need of a regional radiotherapy service.
13: Rory McLaren.
16: Welcome to the second hour of the program. More eyes on the sky and on our beaches and our wetlands as more volunteers are about to be trained up to identify bird flu in wild birds. Are you going to be in a position to help? You will find out very soon. Also this hour, what are the things you don't do anymore when you travel? Let me know on 1300 222 891 or text 0467 922 891. With news the arrival card into Australia is set to disappear, it'll join a list of once essential travel activities which are consigned to history. You know, things like even getting film developed,
1: carrying hard copies of maps or phrase books. Do you still use these items anyway? Let me know. You'll be talking travel very soon with Chris Parry, and it is Tuesday. You have not one, not two, but three chances to win across the course of the next hour. So you've got to stay tuned and get your fingers ready to dial. You know the numbers already, but I'll give you them to you once more so you're nice and ready. You can ring 1-300-222-891 or text 0467-922-891. Competition number one, celeb snippet. You need to try and identify who this person is.
15: We are not the same. We are not the same. We are not the same.
1: It's a beautiful, beautiful piece of audio today. I know where it is from. I know the artist, but you need to guess it. Thank you for this text. Is the celebrity snippet Jack Nicholson thinking from A Few Good Men? Unfortunately, it is not. It is a good guess to get everyone up and going. So keep your guesses coming in. Now, also, if you are just joining the program, before 10 o'clock, we heard from Robin Fox. He is an artist who's brought his latest large-scale installation, Canopy, to illuminate Adelaide. It is an immersive work that has taken over the Bicentennial Conservatory there in the Botanic Gardens. Now, we have five double-ticket giveaways for this week's Night Visions. Now, Canopy, it is part of the broader Night Visions offering as part of Illuminate Adelaide. So we have two double tickets to give away for tomorrow night, Wednesday, and three for Thursday. What you need to do is you need to text your answer to this question. What is the name of Robin Fox's installation as a part of Illuminate this year? Text it to 0467 922 891. Get those texts coming in so we can give you the chance to head along to Illuminate over the next couple of days. It is 8 minutes past 10, and more people, they are going to be trained up to identify signs of bird flu in wild birds around South Australia. Now, Primary Industries Minister Claire Scriven, she joined Sonia Jules and myself as part of breakfast a little earlier this morning to make this announcement.
18: We are pleased there is only five detections, but what it does mean is that we need to remain vigilant. Now, the response that we've been doing in terms of the poultry industry over the last several years has been significant, and a lot of people within the conservation and bird watching sector have been preparing as well in their own ways. So what we're really pleased to announce today is that there's going to be a nation-leading bird flu response collaboration. We're working with the Conservation Council, Birds SA and BirdLife Australia to deliver a training program for volunteers. So birders and others who are used to, you know, observing wildlife and have got a lot of expertise and knowledge in that, partnering with government so that we can increase that surveillance even further.
1: Okay, so that was Primary Industries Minister Claire Scriven speaking on breakfast earlier today on 891 ABC Adelaide. As the Minister mentioned, one of the organisations involved in this collaboration is the Conservation Council. Kirsty Bevan is the CEO of the Conservation Council. Kirsty, what will this actually mean in practice?
19: Yeah, hi Rory, and hello to all your listeners. Thanks for having me on. I think this, we're starting a little bit small as a kind of trial, but really it is about those community members who understand the ecology, they understand how to ID birds, actually being a part of the surveillance and the early preparedness for the potential of a full outbreak. I mean, if you look at some of the global maps, the trajectory and the timeline, it's quite frightening, the future for bird flu in Australia. I think because we're at the coalface, it was really the trained numbers in terms of the understanding of how bird flu works was somewhere in the order of 200 that the government was currently talking about. And it just occurred to me very early on that this could be thousands if we actually properly engaged the active community of bird observers, which is really expansive across the whole of South Australia. So this is a trial with only 50 to begin with, but if it works, we will roll it out to be potentially thousands of bird observers who are actively always out in the environment observing things that are usual activities for birds that can tell the difference between a migratory bird versus a native. And that's a huge step forward.
16: Kirsty, how quickly, yeah, again, we do, you know, there are multiple steps in this, and as you acknowledge, this is a trial. But if you get to a point where you believe, in conjunction with the state government and the other organisations, that there is value in this, how quickly could it be scaled up?
19: Oh, I think we're talking in very quick timeframes. I pushed for this, I would say, maybe a week and a half ago. Within the week in between that, it was really thanks to Minister Burke, who said, I think there's something in this, Kirsty. Let's explore what this might look like. I then worked with the state government and they put up a training program over the weekend, were bird life. Australia, Birds SA and the Cons Council were reviewing what that training program might look like, tailored to an expert group of bird observers. And then I believe the first training session will be this Friday. So we're talking very quick timeframes. And if that actually is a success, then I think we'll be able to roll that out within a fairly short term.
16: Kirsty, who can do this? Who can be part of the trial? Or if people are listening to what you're having to say here and thinking, well, you know, in time, I might want to be able to participate in this, who can take part?
19: Yeah, it's a really good question. So at the moment, we're really targeting members of BirdLife Australia and Birds SA and members within the Conservation Council's membership, which we are a peak body and we represent somewhere around 50 member groups, so not-for-profit organisations in South Australia, which collectively represent about 90,000 members. So if you're a member of one of our member groups and you've got bird ID skills and you're constantly going out looking at birds, collecting information, then you absolutely could register your interest and be a part of this.
16: That is the voice of Kirsty Bevan. She's the CEO of the Conservation Council. It is 13 minutes past 10 on 891 ABC Adelaide Mornings, right across South Australia at this time of the day. Kirsty, can you remind the public, what do they need to do if they see a sick or dead bird at the moment?
19: Yeah, that's a great question, Rory, and it's really important at this stage you don't touch it and you try to keep as best you can your dogs or any other small children you might be with away from that sick or injured bird. You observe, you record and you report it to the number and you just make sure that they've got as much information as they possibly can get. Location, what the bird looks like, what kind of state it's in, what signs it's showing if it's not dead, that it's actually just showing signs of sickness, and that will allow them to triage. So I think what this training will do is our birders will be able to say that they've been through the bird training and the bird flu training and that they are fully trained and they can give greater observation data based on the level of training that they've been in.
16: Kirsty Bevan, thank you for joining Mornings.
19: Thank you so much, Rory.
16: It is 14 past 10. I'm going to bring in Elizabeth Hutchison here from Save Our Wildlife Foundation. Elizabeth, good morning.
20: Good morning, and good morning to all the listeners.
16: How is your organisation going when it comes to volunteers?
20: Well, we have always on the lookout for volunteers because we have a phone team which operates across the day, and we have had an increase in call numbers of about 35% in the last 12 months. Now, we're always looking for people to help us with that, and we're looking for everyday people who care about wildlife in general, because we provide all the training that's needed to identify the issue, and we encourage and mentor and support people who are willing to help us on the phones. The only thing we do need from them is a commitment, because we have a minimum 12-hour a week requirement so that they're learning as they go.
16: And how can people get in contact with your organisation, Elizabeth?
20: Well, if they contact our hotline, which is 7120-6610, our operators can take their details and they'll be contacted as soon as we can. We're looking for people, as I said, who have got a commitment and who are really interested in helping wildlife, because this wildlife holocaust we've got going is just going to be made worse with the bird flu outbreaks.
16: Well, just give us a sense, since obviously we've had the first detection of the H5 avian influenza strain here in South Australia, what have you seen when it comes to those calls from concerned members of public to your organisation?
20: Well, we've had a few calls, and what we tell them is that they need to do what Kirsty's already said, observe, report, and they know the phone number, which we pass on, and we make sure that our public that deal with us know that they're not to have anything to do with a bird that looks sick, and especially, obviously, seabirds, which are the first line of attack for this flu, and we just make sure that they are aware of the danger to themselves as well as, obviously, to other birds and animals.
16: And Elizabeth, from your perspective, what about the access to personal protective equipment? Have you got sufficient supplies?
20: No, we don't. We don't have sufficient supplies. We are still waiting sort of for some government funding and help with that sort of thing. And unfortunately, we have not had very much support at this stage.
16: And Elizabeth, we've had a message come through. Can you just reiterate, if a little bit slower, the number for your organisation if people want to get in contact?
20: Yeah, certainly. This is our hotline that we get people to ring with any wildlife issue. It's 7120 6610.
16: That is 7120 6610.
20: That's correct.
16: Elizabeth Hutchison, thank you for joining Mornings as well.
20: Thank you for having me. Bye.
16: It is 17 minutes past 10. Lots of you wanting to potentially help out there. So that number again, if you want to get in contact with Save Our Wildlife Foundation, 7120 6610. Soon, the latest in federal politics. You'll be taken to Parliament House in Canberra. But next, it's the last thing you might need to do after you finish an overseas trip. As the plane is about to touch back down in Australia, you furrow around trying to find a pen or a pencil to scribble onto that yellow card before you set back onto Australian soil. But the days of filling out arrival cards are coming to an end. So today, it got us thinking here on the Mornings program. What are the other things we don't do when we travel anymore? 1300 222 891. Is it things like missing even getting your passport stamped, depending on where you've been? Or trying to find an internet cafe, because everywhere's got Wi-Fi now? Let me know. Share your recollections on 1300 222 891. You'll be talking travel after this.
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16: Well, the days of filling out paper arrival cards as your long-haul international flight is about to land back into Australia, they are coming to an end. The federal government, it has announced a rollout of digital passenger cards at all Australian international airports after a successful trial on Qantas flights. So I've got the Mornings team thinking, what are the other things we don't do when we travel anymore? Chris Parry is a travel writer and has probably lost count of how many yellow arrival cards he's filled out over the years. G'day, Chris.
22: G'day, Rory. Look, I think you're sitting in my seat and I've got my printed plane ticket to prove it.
16: I love that. I love that. See, this is the thing. I have, and maybe I'm one of those very cautious travellers, you know, I's dotted, T's crossed. I'm getting nods from the other side of the glass from the production team as well. They've had to work with me for a few years now. They see how I operate. But I will still, even if I'm on a short-haul domestic flight, I carry a paper ticket.
22: Hey, a paper ticket doesn't fail you, does it? A phone can crash, a battery can die. But the one thing I'd always say about the printing off of those paper copies is put them in a Ziploc bag in case they get wet. But, yeah, I'm with you. I like a good hard copy. But that yellow card, filling that out, the terror of the ticks that somehow your hand is going to lead you to the wrong box that's going to get you delayed or arrested, the blue glove comes on, the guy in customs, and you know you're in trouble. And having to fill them out for the family. Oh. I remember once coming back from somewhere and the group in front of me was a family of between 8 and 10, and they'd only filled out the one ticket. They thought that one ticket would do cover all it. Because oh, they were a family, and they had to jump out of that snaky line and go over to a bench, fill out another 8 tickets. And there's always that one person that has slept through the moment when they've been handed out, and they wake up and they see the card and they haven't got the pen.
16: They're always the person sitting next to you, Chris.
22: Yep, anxiety-inducing moments of the yellow card. But when you think about what's on it, and that's what will be on the the new version digitally, you know, it's all about food, wood, and where you've been.
16: And so, cash.
22: Which is just about,
16: so just don't bring the cash in.
22: That's right, yeah. So it's just all about a bit of knowledge and keeping us all safe. But and the option will still be there to fill it out. If you don't have a smartphone or your phone has died, they will still have those cards there for you to fill out if you like the terror of the ticks.
16: That is the voice of Chris Parry. He is a travel writer. It is 21 minutes past 10 on 891 ABC Adelaide Mornings. You are talking travel right now, and we are talking about the farewell of the yellow arrival card. But more than that, those other things you don't do when you Absolutely. Travel anymore, Chris. What are some of those other, once essential travel items or travel actions that you miss?
22: Yeah. Well, I think my worst writing has been in travel journals. You know, when we all used to take a travel diary and you try to sound like Hemingway, lots of juxtaposition descriptions, you know, and with a digital video camera, you know, doing the commentary that goes with that juxtaposition between an ancient cathedral and a modern building, and thinking that when you show this back to your family and friends that they're going to be interested. I think that those days are definitely gone, and I don't long for them back. I do miss the postcard. And I had an opportunity on a travel experience last year, just in a little village, a sustainability experience, and they had postcards to write about your experience there and send it back, and they would post it back, which I thought was really cool. It did arrive 6 weeks later than after I'd arrived, which wasn't so flash.
16: Glass up. It got back. Chris.
22: I know, it got there. And I do miss getting postcards from family and friends. And also, do you remember getting letters on that really lightweight paper, the Par Avion?
16: It was very thin, wasn't it? Very, very thin.
22: Yeah, it was sort of like very lightweight. And it might have even been light blue. I wonder whether it was always light blue. I seem to remember that my mum or dad would send a letter full of boring descriptions. And you could just sort of make out at the top your name, Dear Chris, and at the end, Love Dad, Love Mum. But we don't write anymore like that because of the age of social media. And the other thing that sort of stops with the postcards is we don't have the loss of connection anymore. I remember doing a trek back around 2010, just before smartphones kicked in, and then doing the very same trek about 7 years later. And the difference there at night between in the first trek, sitting around and talking with everyone and joking about how, Rory, you slipped over, your boots are hopeless. And then, you know, 7 years later with smartphones. But then everybody connecting at night with their families.
16: Yeah.
22: With smartphones, like there's no sort of sense of adventure when you come back because everybody's heard from you throughout your holiday.
16: It's a really interesting point there, Chris, because I did an extended trip back in 2008. So this is just on the cusp of smartphones really kicking in. So, but this is very much in the era of digital cameras, but. Going to internet cafes because Wi-Fi was nowhere near as prevalent as it is now. So there would be lots of emails, there'd be lots of writing, lots of typing, not handwritten, generally emails, some letters, but also lots of time getting photos off of cameras potentially and onto things to send home as a backup.
22: Yeah. Yeah, and I you look at when you used to take photos, you valued film Even early digital cameras, you did the size of them wasn't that great. So you didn't take 20 to 40 photos of that tree in the field and then at dinner that night pour through them, you know, deleting 18 or 19 of them. You valued with film a lot more what you took a picture of. And the memories, I think, reflect that you have of those trips as well.
16: Nuts of text coming through on 0467922891. We're really here, really keen to hear from you as well. If you want to give us a ring on 1300 222 891. This person writes, "I really miss the stamps in the passport."
22: Yeah, that's a big one, isn't it? That is literally the badge of honour that we all want, and we don't necessarily take it to work and go, "Oh, look where I've been," and show them the passport as an example. But it is your legacy, your history of your travels, and I think it's a wonderful thing to look back on an old passport and see those stamps. I think the other thing that I really miss about travel is I can remember going to the airport for years before I actually travelled myself. I always seem to be going to see people off or welcome people back. And I miss that sense of travel. And Adelaide Airport is a lot like other airports around Australia, where there would be an outside viewing platform where you could wave to the plane as it pulled up to the apron. And, you know, you would greet people or see them off and that big hug and help them with their luggage. And remember that luggage back then needed help. It was those big brown vinyl suitcases with shiny metal buckles. Yeah.
16: Lots of texts as well. The aerogram, this person writes. And then another text here. It was light blue and very thin with airmail written on it. God, I'm old.
22: I reckon it was three wavy lines and par avion, which is, I think, most of us, that was our first lesson in French. I guess it just means by air.
16: Yeah. Another text here. We tried to use an internet cafe in Havana in 2007. That was fun. I bet it was.
22: Yeah, the internet cafes were funny things, and I think you only see them now in TV dramas where someone has to secretly hack into another computer, and it definitely brings back memories of queuing and maybe buying some strange exotic soft drink while you waited for a terminal to be free.
16: 100%, so again, at this time I was traveling with other people as well, and sometimes there would only be, say, two stations available and there'd be four of you. So it's two of you'd have to go find something else to do for a little while.
22: Maybe one of the things they did while you were in the internet cafe was check their currency calculator. Did you ever carry one of those?
16: No, I didn't use a currency calculator, but I do distinctly remember being shocked this particular day. I was in Croatia. I hadn't checked the exchange rate between the Australian dollar and the US dollar. It had plunged, and the Adelaide Crows had been knocked out of the AFL finals, were beaten by Collingwood, if I remember correctly. It wasn't a good day. Chris Parry.
22: Not a good day.
16: Let's go to Anne. She's called in. What do you miss, Anne?
0: Oh, well, I don't miss traveller's checks.
16: Traveller's checks?
22: Yes, yeah.
0: But so talking about the blue airmail letters reminds me when my daughter was living in London. I got to know our postman very well because I was always lurking around the letterbox when he was due to hear news from her. And then when I wrote back to her, I typed so that I could fit a lot more information on the airmail letter.
16: Have you kept the letters, Anne?
0: Oh, no, I parcelled them all up and gave them back to her as a travel diary.
16: Oh, that's a wonderful idea.
0: Yes, that was lovely. I used to reread them, but I'm not sure what she's done with them now, but I had them all in order and... Yes, it gave her a record.
16: That's a wonderful thing to do, Anne. Thank you for sharing that with us. Let's go to Patrick. He joins you from Prospect this morning. What do you miss, Patrick?
4: Well, I don't miss traveller's checks, but I used to love going to the post response when I travelled through Asia in 87 and looking for my letters. They give you a drawer with your name. My last name started with M, so they give you the drawer of the M's, and you flick through and find your letters from home. And other travellers would leave a letter for you as they were passing through in that little spot. So it was a great way of keeping in touch. And also, when you had to ring up home, you had to go to the post office and book the telephone and wait for your call to go through. That was really good. Yeah, but it was great because you just kind of, there was no telephones, you know, there was no smartphones. So you actually did a lot more, like your guest was saying, you would talk to people, you know, when you were travelling and you catch up with people. So it was really different. And also, I just thought of then Lonely Planet was like essential. There was no map, there was no Google Maps. You had to kind of have these kind of paper map, and you'd be walking around bumping into other people with Lonely Planets as well.
1: Patrick, that's a very, very good call from you there, because, again, I was fortunate enough, you know, I was on the cusp of going from, well, let's call it the, you know, analog to digital, and I definitely did travel, like so many Australians overseas, not just Australians, Chris Parry, with a very thick edition of Lonely Planet's Europe on a Shoestring, which lived in the backpack.
22: That's right, the travel Bible, but also all those maps that you could unfold but never fold back up again. But the great thing about those maps was they did give you cause for engagement to talk to people around you. Someone local would see you turning that map around and then looking up, trying to

0: work out which way was that way, and they would come over and say, "Well, what are you looking for? I'm looking for this bridge or whatever it is." They were great ways to initiate discussions with local people that we don't do with smartphones anymore. You just do, you know, how to get there, and it tells you which way to go.
1: You're just in your bubble. Let's go to Michael. He joins you now at 29 minutes to 11. G'day, Michael.
2: Good morning, Rob.

0: honeymoon in 1969?
1: Yes, back in the last century, literally, September 69, we flew by Qantas from Sydney to Norfolk Island. And, of course, when you arrived, you wanted to let the folks know that we'd arrived safely, and the only means was by the telegram. There was no telephone contact or anything back. And so a brief telegram back to Australia to let them know we'd arrived after a five-hour flight on a DC-4.
0: Oh, wow.
1: Non-pressurised and a very rough trip.
0: Oh, I bet. Michael, thank you for sharing your thoughts there. This person writes, Mary down there in Karrakalinga, reverse charge trunk calls.
2: Yeah. Yep, the reverse call.
0: Something that, you certainly don't do as much.
2: Let mum and dad pay for the call.
0: Yeah, exactly right. I'm pretty sure I did that on a couple of occasions as well. Thank you for this text as well. What about the Walkman?
2: Yeah, that's a nice bit of tech to take with you. Carry a bit of music with you as you travel. I certainly remember those. And maybe people remember the Discman as well.
0: Yes.
2: Which was And speaking of a bit of entertainment for you, do you remember when planes used to have an in-flight movie? When you would have the screen that would drop down every three rows or whatever, or the one big one. At the bulkhead. Yeah. I can remember hearing the plane erupt into laughter, and it was the movie Kenny. And I reckon that must have been the last time I was on a plane that actually had an in-flight movie.
0: Exactly like that. Well, Chris Parry, it's been lovely to reminisce with you as we've been talking travel about things we don't do anymore when we're out and about. Thanks for your company as always.
2: No worries. Great fun. See you later.
0: It is 26 minutes to 11. Keep your reflections coming in on 1300 222 891, or you can text 0467 922 891. Thank you for this contribution. Let's Go Europe and Fromer's Europe Guide with the Travel Bibles of the late 80s. Yeah, and Lonely Planets as well, very much for my era too. Soon, you'll get an update on the ins and outs of what's been going on in federal politics. But coming up, your chance to win a big red beanie. We'll be playing the Everything Adelaide quiz, and we'll be asking you about a famous Adelaide place.
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0: So over the course of the next fortnight, you have a chance to win here on 891 ABC Adelaide a big red beanie. That is your cue to call. What you have to do is you have to be the very first person to answer correctly a multiple choice question, which I am about to put to the very first person who comes through on 1300 222 891. I can see the phone lines are lighting up. Let's go to Peter. Hello, Peter.
7: G'day, Rory. How are you?
0: Peter, I am well. You need to answer this question. Which suburb contains the Morialta Conservation Park? Is it A, Woodford, B, Belair, or C, Beaumont?
7: Belair?
0: Oh, I'm afraid that is not right, Peter. Thank you for your guess. Appreciate your call. Let's go to Miles. G'day, Miles.
8: G'day, how you doing?
0: Miles, which suburb contains the Morialta Conservation Park? Is it A, Woodford, B, Belair, or C, Beaumont?
8: I'll give it a go at Belair, I think.
0: No, I'm afraid it's not, Miles. Thank you for your guess. So we've had a couple of guesses. I can rule out Belair. It's not Belair. So let's now go to Lee. Hello, Lee.
9: Hey, I can see the phone.
0: Lee, good morning.
10: How are you?
0: Lee, which suburb contains the Morialta Conservation Park? Is it A,

0: A. Woodford. I'm not going to read B. Belair, because it is not Belair. Or is it C. Beaumont?
1: Let's go with C.
0: It's not Beaumont either,
1: no.
0: Lee. I'm sorry.
1: You can tell I don't live there. That side of the town.
0: That is okay. Thank you very much for your call and contribution. John from Newton, you win. It is Woodford. Very well done to you, John. You've texted that one in. You're the first person to get it correct. Very well done. Of course, the Moriarty Conservation Park. Woodford, if you're trying to place Woodford, I'm trying to think where that is, it's out the back of McGill in the foothills there, sort of wedged in between McGill and Ross Trevor, if you're familiar with that part of Adelaide's eastern suburbs. It is, again, your next chance to win a big red beanie in the afternoon's program with Joe Laverty. It is 23 minutes to 11. Claudia Long is a political reporter with ABC News based at the Parliament House Bureau there in Canberra. Claudia, welcome back to Mornings.
2: Thank you very much. I'm sad I didn't know the answer to that question. I was going to be like, oh, it's Belair.
0: Just jump in.
2: Never know. Yeah. Never know your luck.
0: Claudia, let's talk about the eSafety Commissioner, because she has been very much out and about this morning. What has she had to say?
2: Yeah, that's right. So she's been talking about the more than 2,000 reports of sextortion that the eSafety Commission got in just 6 months last year. So this is part of their latest transparency report that's come out today. And if you haven't heard of the exact term sextortion before, it essentially involves criminals tricking people into sending them intimate pictures and videos. And so what they do is they pose as, you know, real people, regular people on dating apps, but also social media platforms. Some of them even use AI, which is pretty creepy, to generate videos to hook in.
0: That's
2: right.
0: That is creepy. Really creepy and very concerning.
2: Yeah, and they use videos essentially to hook in people, their victims. And so once they have those pictures or videos, they then threaten to send them to their victim's family, their friends, even people they work with or their employer. And eSafety's actually released today some of the most common threats that these kinds of criminals make. So they say things like, you know, I have everything to ruin your life, I own your video, only money can help you now. So you can imagine how distressing it would be getting a message like that. It'd just be awful. And Tinder, Instagram, Grindr and TikTok, so a mix of dating apps and social media platforms, were where these people most frequently made initial contact with their victims. But the threats were most commonly made on messaging apps like WhatsApp and Telegram, but also on Instagram. Obviously, you know, it goes without saying that this kind of crime can have a really horrific effect on somebody. Julian McGrant actually said today on Newsbreak that it's led to some people committing suicide, which is just incredibly tragic. It's absolutely awful. And as concerningly as well, eSafety has detected an increase in younger teenagers being targeted by these people. So obviously that constitutes child sexual abuse. It's a pretty harrowing state of affairs.
0: Yeah, and this is the thing that really stood out to me reading some of the commentary from Julie Inman Grant, you know, referring to it at catastrophic proportions. That's very confronting language for her to use.
2: Yeah, and I guess if you think about it, like over a 6 month period, 2,000, imagine how many, you know, that is a day. It's pretty disturbing. And the commissioner has said too that she actually is quite frustrated with tech companies. So she says they've actually told some of these platforms that they should be using language detection, at least in parts of their websites or apps that aren't end-to-end encrypted. So, for example, an end-to-end encrypted message would be if you and I were having, you know, a conversation on a social media app, and if it's end-to-end encrypted, it means that not even the platform can see what we're saying to each other. But she says that there's technology available that could at least be used outside of those end-to-end encrypted spaces that could actually detect some of those common phrases and scripts that we were just talking about and kind of helped stop this before it happens. Currently, some of these platforms where the threats are most common are not doing that, and that includes like Instagram, Gmail, Apple iMessage as well. And she's also said that as the regulator, they've laid out pretty clear guidance on how to stem this kind of abuse. And she says platforms just aren't using technology that's readily available to them. And she's also criticised them as well, saying that they're not doing enough to stop live-streamed sexual abuse of children, which is a particularly disturbing crime. And according to this report, only Microsoft is using these kind of proactive detection tools to stop direct, you know, one-to-one or group video calls streaming child sexual abuse material. YouTube, Facebook Live and Instagram Live do use that kind of technology for public live streams. And obviously you do.

0: then get questions about, you know, how private should your video calls be? You know, most people do not use it for this purpose. But Julie Inman Grant says that she wants to see Apple, Google, and others use this technology so to make sure that child sexual abuse, you know, one of really the worst crimes I think any of us could think of, isn't being distributed by people using these platforms.
1: Now, let's use this opportunity to remind everyone as well, Claudia Long, if you or someone you know, you're concerned that you might be involved in sextortion, of course you can speak to, and this is the advice from Julie Inman Grant, you can speak to a family member, the Australian Federal Police, obviously the state or jurisdictional police, and the eSafety Commission as well. And I think it's also important that if this conversation that you and I have had does raise any concerns for you out there as you listen to it, you can call Full Stop Australia, and that is 1-800-385-578. That number again, 1-800-385-578. Claudia Long, it's a really important issue which is getting plenty of coverage today. Thanks for bringing us up to speed.
0: Thanks for having me.
1: Claudia Long there, political reporter with ABC News, of course, covering federal politics based out of the Canberra Parliament House Bureau. It is 17 minutes to 11. Congratulations to all the people who have managed to secure those tickets. We had five double passes to give away to Illuminate's Night Visions. And everyone, of course, texting in very quickly to confirm that Robin Fox's installation, it is called Canopy, of course, spread across the Bicentennial Conservatory. Congratulations again to John, who has won our Big Red Beanie for today. We do have one more competition to sort out. We will sort it out, though. That, of course, is Celebrity Snippet after the Easy Beats with I'll Make You Happy.

0: Oh, of course, the Easy Beats with I'll Make You Happy at 13 minutes to 11 on 891 ABC Adelaide Mornings. It is Tuesday, which means you have a chance to win by playing Celeb Snippet. You need to identify who this person is.
1: We are not the same.
0: Nick, who do you think it is today?
2: Morning, Rory. That sounds a lot like Tim Allen and the famous Buzz Lightyear.
1: We are not the same.
0: And they are not the same people, I'm afraid, for you, Nick. That is unfortunately not Tim Allen. Thank you for your guest. Let's go over to York Peninsula. Hello, Andrew.
3: Hi, how are you going?
0: Andrew, who do you think the celebrity snippet is?
3: I think it might be Charlton Heston from Planet of the Apes.
0: Oh.
1: We are not the same.
0: Unfortunately, it's not, Andrew.
3: Okay.
0: I can see how you got there, though. Thank you for your call and guess. Tracy, hello.
4: Hi, Rory.
0: Who is the celebrity snippet today?
4: I think it sounds like Paul Newman as Doc Hudson in Cars.
0: Full marks to you, Tracy.
4: Yay!
0: Congratulations. Yeah, and then he says, you want to finish the quote. I love this.
4: He says, get out.
0: Very, very, very well done, Tracy. Yes, it is, of course, the late, great Paul Newman as Doc Hudson in the original Cars offering, a movie that is, it might not surprise you to learn, it has been on high rotation in the McLaren household with Jack for many years. Many years. Of course, Newman, an American actor, filmmaker, a race car driver as well. I want to point out, yes, you'd know him, you know, Oscar winning, you know, plaudits everywhere. He was a guy who finished second at the Le Mans 24-hour race in 1979, the one and only time he went and raced at Le Mans. He was a serious race car driver, as well as being a wonderful wonderful multi-award-winning actor. And, of course, that is how he got tied up with the Disney Pixar movie Cars. He's a little bit longer. Now, Tracy did go on, but we'll give you a little bit more from the movie.
5: Doc, hold it. Seriously, your driving's incredible.
1: Wonderful. But go away.
5: Hey, I mean it. You've still got it.
1: I'm asking you to leave.
5: Come on, I'm a race car. You're a much older race car, but under the hood, you and I are the same.
1: We are not the same. Understand? Now get out.
5: How could a car like you quit at the top of your game?
1: You think I quit?
0: The second voice there, of course, is Owen Wilson playing Lightning McQueen. Wonderful movie. If you haven't seen it, it is worth a look, but I would say that, wouldn't I? It is 10 minutes to 11, statewide soapbox time.
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0: Good morning, Carl.
10: Good morning, Rory. How are you?
0: Carl, I'm well. Let's talk about road safety.
10: Sure. I'd like to follow on from a discussion earlier on today, particularly in relation to motorcycles and bicycle incidents. I've ridden a motorbike for my younger days for probably 30 years or something. I took a break for a period of time, quite a period of time, and then I've got back into motorcycling now. I'm what you would class as an older Australian. And I just noticed that there's such a difference on the road these days. It seems that the comfort level in cars where people have windows up and climate control on and a 10-speaker sound system going, drivers tend to, I guess I'm no exception for this when I'm in the car, but you tend to live in your own world. And, you know, you just don't notice as much what's around you. And I know riding a motorcycle seems, you know, so much more dangerous in this area than it ever used to be. You know, you're on guard all the time. The near misses I've had are phenomenal. You know, I keep a record of them with my dash cam, and it's quite amazing, actually. So,
0: is it almost a sense in your view, Carl, just to sort of summarise what you're saying here, that because the act of driving and modern vehicles, it has become so easy that to drive, that there is at times maybe not the same level of engagement with what is happening on the road?
10: Absolutely, absolutely. And I think the safety features that are added to cars these days, sort of, I don't know, it's just a theory, but they add a sense of comfort to drivers that, you know, they don't need to be aware as they used to be, where you drove with the window down and you listened for sounds and you looked out. You know, you've still got to trigger the indicators and you've still got to apply the brakes and monitor your speed. But it just seems that it's a whole lot easier to sit in the car and, you know, let the car do that.
0: Carl, thank you for your call and your perspective, and stay safe out there on the road and enjoy your time on the bike.
10: Will do. Thanks, Rory.
0: Carl has just joined you there. Let's now go to Jan. Hello, Jan.
7: Good morning, Rory.
0: Let's talk about pedestrians. We're going to continue this road safety conversation with you. What have you noticed?
7: Well, I live in Glynde, and so I travel both Glynburn Road and Portrush Road almost on a daily basis, and these are both very
0: properly busy roads. Properly busy roads.
7: Yes. And I often see people crossing the roads to get to the shops and services. And the concerning thing for me is that they are within a short distance of either a pedestrian crossing or traffic lights where they could cross quite safely. But instead, they think that they can beat the cars. And I'm an older person myself, and I know I can't cross the road as quickly as I used to. And I often see older people standing in the middle of the road waiting for a break between the traffic. And it's extremely dangerous, and I feel very sorry for the drivers.
0: Jan, thank you for your call and your contribution to this ongoing discussion we're having on the morning's program today. It's 6 minutes to 11. Let's go beachside. G'day, Mark.
11: Yeah, hi. Look, we travelled to America and England last year to go to some concerts, and so spent about 2,000 k's in each location, and just merging onto motorways, giving way, all that sort of stuff. It's another world over there, you know, just the level of consideration. So I think the attitude is that people are trained to be much more courteous and socially aware. And the emphasis on speed is amazing too, because you'll never see a speed camera in America, and you'll see the occasional sort of yellow box going into a village, and that's about it. So I think what we do here is, instead of focusing on poor driver behaviour and training, we just say, oh, let's whack up some speed cameras and collect some money. But, yeah, driving over there, even on the wrong side of the road, is so easy. It's remarkable.
0: Mark, thank you for your call and sharing your views. Thank you for this text from Tom on 0467922891. Weighing in on the road safety debate, people are under pressure in life more than ever. Phones are important, especially to bosses. It's not going away. Government must work with society and run hands-free voice command phone courses to save lives. Thanks for your thoughts there, Tom. Let's go over to Eyre Peninsula. Hello, Sonia.
12: Good morning, Rory. I would just like to make the point about training equipment for SA Ambulance.
0: Sure.
12: Cal is currently in need of a new training dummy, and for our ambulance volunteers, because they are our first responders here at this time. These dummies cost in the realm of about $25,000.
0: Because they're used for, if correct me if I'm wrong, are they used for CPR training and the like?
12: Absolutely. Absolutely. And they're connected up to a computer. And it's all very, very high tech. So the cost is quite significant. We're in need of a new dummy, and SA Ambulance have been told by SA Health to find your own money. For the rural communities to maintain their first responders, who are all voluntary.
0: Well, that's it. I'd imagine, yeah, Cow wouldn't have any of the retained. That's all, yeah, like other parts of the state, volunteer-based, yeah?
12: Absolutely. CFS, all of these people are voluntary. And for a small community like ours and SA Ambulance to have to go and find a sum like $25,000 is nigh on impossible. And we need our responders to be as highly trained as anyone else. And I just think it's a travesty that SA Health and SA Ambulance can't get together and sort the funding out and just get the job done.
0: Sonia, thank you for your call. We'll see what we can find out about this issue as well for you over there with the SA Volunteer Ambulance Station that is based there at Cowal on the Eyre Peninsula. It is 3 minutes to 11. Joe Laverty, good morning.
13: It's kind of staggering, isn't it, that it's a volunteer-run organisation. They're doing it in their own time, in their own hours, all hours of the night, doing their part for the health of South Australia. But you have to go find your own. What's the alternative? Do they get some of those old plastic, hard plastic mouth-to-mouth resuscitation things?
0: Keep using clearly ageing training devices that they have over there.
13: Yep.
0: We'll see what we can find out.
13: Good statewide soapbox.
0: Yeah.
13: Now, important news about today's program. Kitty Flanagan is going to be here in the studio.
0: Oh, wow.
13: Is she? Yeah, I know. That's what I said. Exactly like that. Oh, wow. Kitty Flanagan. Is she currently has to be one of our top tier comedian and television program makers in Australia at the moment? Everything that she touches turns to gold, and she's funny. So she's going to be in the studio. She's got a stage show which she's bringing to Adelaide. She's got 5 nights of this stage show, stand-up comedy show. And I don't want to get too ahead of myself, but we're trying to hustle some free tickets to give away.
0: Hustling, Joe Laverty. Keep shaking that tree.
13: So, yes, we're going to shake that tree until a double pass or two falls out. I do also have a big red beanie to give away today. So it's prizes galore.
0: Oh, I mean, this is the thing. Like, this is like it's on the mornings program. And we've had 3 giveaways in an hour.
13: What?
0: Yeah, I know. It's remarkable.
13: Okay, all right. You beat me. And we're also going to be talking about freckles as fashion. Now, stay with me on this. Remember a time when if you used to have freckles, I mean, going back decades here, you'd put lemon juice on them to try and fade them away because freckles were unsightly.
0: Did you?
13: Well, I don't have freckles, but those who did would try and get rid of them.
0: Joe Laverty, you've just, I didn't know that.
13: That's what people did. Now, the more freckles you have, like clusters of freckles, the more likely you are to become a supermodel. So we're going to be talking about freckles as fashion, but also the line between fashion and danger. Because, of course, freckles, moles and whatever, they can kill you. So freckles as fashion /danger.
0: That is Joe Laverty with Kitty Flanagan. What time's Kitty coming in?
13: 2 o'clock.
0: 2 o'clock. Stay tuned for that. She'll be on the air from 12:30. Thanks for your company today. I'll be back tomorrow. News time.
14: ABC News with Matt Coleman.
0: For that, she'll be on the air from 12:30. Thanks for your company today. I'll be back tomorrow. News time.
14: ABC News with Matt Coleman. The state's primary industries minister says investigations are ongoing after a large number of crabs washed up at Glenelga over the weekend. The primary industries minister, Claire Scriven, says a number of reasons could be at play, but the algal bloom is an unlikely cause.
15: It could be a pollutant, it could be an environmental factor, it could be any number of things. Now, we know that the Karenia levels on metropolitan beaches are very, very low at this stage, so there's nothing to indicate that it is due to the algal bloom.
14: The state government is rolling out training in collaboration with the conservation sector to increase surveillance of birds. It says face-to-face and online training will be available to an initial cohort of about 50 people. The first detection of the deadly H5 bird flu strain in an Australian seabird was confirmed in a greater crested tern from Robe last Friday. BirdLife Australia Chief Executive Kate Miller says volunteer expertise will help efforts to identify affected birds.
16: What this initiative in my mind is all about is bring that base level of understanding and intel on the species, the environments, and what our volunteers already know about the key symptoms, but blending that with what government knows right now.
14: The state's Law Society says extending a declared public precinct in Adelaide won't address underlying issues like homelessness. The precinct, which covers North Terrace and the Riverbank, has been renewed until January the 9th. It gives police powers to search people with metal detectors, conduct drug searches, and order people or groups posing a risk to public safety to leave the area. The Law Society's Craig Caldicott has told 891 ABC Adelaide that more funding is needed in the state's homelessness sector.
17: It's not addressing the problem.

0: The problem is that we've got homeless people out there in the streets, and because people say, "Oh, we can't have that happening," but let's move them on. They're not fixing the problem; they're just simply moving the problem.
1: South Australian wine writer Nick Ryan says beloved actor Sam Neill will be remembered as a man of many talents. The 78-year-old, who died yesterday, founded the Two Paddocks Winery on New Zealand's South Island in the early 90s. Mr. Ryan says vineyard dirt ran deep beneath the actor's fingernails.
2: He was serious about it. We will talk about Two Paddocks in 10, 15, 20 years' time, and I think no one will be happier than Sam would be that when we are talking about Two Paddocks and that we're not having to reference Jurassic Park each time.
1: Prosecutors have dropped four more charges against veteran broadcaster Alan Jones weeks before his indecent assault trial, Isabel Rowe reports.
3: Former radio host Alan Jones is due to face a judge-only trial in August on charges of assault with act of indecency and sexual touching in relation to multiple alleged incidents between 2003 and 2019. This morning, during a pre-trial hearing in the Downing Centre local court, four charges were dropped relating to two complainants. It means Mr. Jones is now facing 22 charges relating to six complainants. It's the third time charges have been dropped or changed since his arrest in 2024. Judge Glenn Walsh is due to hear several weeks of legal argument before the trial.
1: Russian forces have once again attacked the Ukrainian capital Kyiv with missiles. The attack, which lasted about an hour, has sparked fires across the city, but no casualties have been reported. Meanwhile, in the southeastern city of Zaporizhia, authorities say Russian drones have hit residential areas, injuring 11 people. A newly founded sports body trying to get mixed martial arts into the Olympics has been trying to woo Brisbane organisers with some of the world's most expensive alcohol, Liam Walsh reports.
4: The Brisbane Organising Committee for the 2032 Games holds massive sway, including recommending potential additional sports. Its gift register, obtained by the ABC via right to information laws, shows a string of sporting groups have been courting committee officials. The most extravagant item was an $82,000 bottle of cognac gifted in March from the Federation of International Mixed Martial Arts, which the committee later returned. The same group also gave two bottles of wine worth $20,000 in February, which Olympic officials surrendered to customs to avoid paying heavy import duties.
1: South Australia's weather: Renmark partly cloudy, 17, Mount Gambier shower or 2, 15, Port Lincoln a possible shower, 17, Port Pirie a shower or 2, clearing, 17, Adelaide showers easing, a top of 17 degrees, currently 15. Tomorrow partly cloudy, 16, Thursday sunny, 17, Friday sunny, 17, Saturday sunny, 18. ABC News.
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9: Today it's my conversation with the travel writer and essayist Pico Iyer. I spoke with Pico during COVID from his home phone. Pico began his love of international travel at the age of 9, when he started flying across the world alone to attend the fabulously named Dragon School in Oxford. Pico eventually became a journalist with Time magazine, travelling from Kathmandu to Cuba to report on world affairs. And then one autumn, Pico was flying back from a work trip home to New York, and his flight included a layover at Narita Airport in Japan. Japan was a country that Pico had no ties to and no particular interest in, but that airport layover was to change the course of his life. Hi, Pico.
10: So nice to talk to you again, Sarah, and I'm shocked to say everything you just said is absolutely correct. I can't quibble with any of it.
9: Do you remember, Pico, how you reacted when you learned that your flight was going to be going via Japan?
10: Absolute indifference, really. No positive or negative feelings, but I do recall that I'd had a very exciting trip in Southeast Asia, and I was really eager to be back in New York telling all my friends and colleagues about it. And, you know, a 20-hour layover is never a delight in any circumstance. As you said, I grew up on planes going back and forth between Inglewood near Los Angeles Airport and Hounslow near Heathrow, and I knew that airport towns are not a place of cultural fascination or delight. So 20 hours seemed like 20 years when I anticipated it.
9: And how did you spend those 20 hours?
10: Well, I remember it was a late October day, which means a very bright afternoon in Japan. I landed, I took the free shuttle to airport hotel. I walked up and down, acquainted myself with slightly strange new planet, had dinner, went to sleep, woke up, had breakfast, and there were still 4 hours left before it was time to check in. And just as I was coming out of breakfast by chance, I saw this little sign offering a free shuttle trip into the local town of Narita. And as I say, I didn't expect Narita to be very transcendent, but I thought, well, better than another 3.5 hours in the hotel. So I got into that shuttle, and the rest, as you say, was history.
9: Well, what happened? What happened when you disembarked into Narita town?
10: Well, so the bus drove me for about 20 minutes through this very post-war, concrete, unappealing suburban landscape. Convenience stores and apartment blocks, nothing exceptional. And then it stopped and let me off, and I went across a bridge, and suddenly I was in this much more intimate, ancient quarter. So the lanes were very narrow. They were absolutely deserted. Most of the houses were wooden. There were shoes tidily laid out in front of the entrance to each wooden house or restaurant, tatami mats inside, and through the back, through the picture windows at the back of the little tea rooms and restaurants, I could see the first flashes of orange and red from the autumn colors. So I wandered through this actually 300-year-old district, and I followed a riddle of lanes and found myself in front of this huge white gravel courtyard, at the end of which was a large meditation hall. And in my innocence, I didn't realize that the town of Narita is a celebrated pilgrimage place, and people from central Tokyo would walk 46 miles to pay homage to this 1,000-year-old temple. All I knew was this was a way to while away a morning before taking my flight. So I went into the meditation hall, which is the first that I had ever been into. And then I saw some graves by the side of it, and I followed them along to the temple garden. And as I say, this was the end of October, which in Japan means brilliant blue skies, but that first pang of coming cold and the approaching dark and the penetration of winter. And as I looked across this garden, I saw lots of kids, probably 5 years old, in pink and blue hats, collecting autumn leaves. And honestly, I couldn't tell you why, but as I looked along across that scene, I thought, I know this place. And I know this place better than I know the street I grew up on in England. I know it better than the apartment where I live in New York City. And if I don't come back here, something in me is always going to feel unresolved. And I'm going to feel almost like an exile for life, wherever I happen to be. And so literally, by the time I'd boarded my plane at 1:15 that afternoon, I had decided on the basis of that morning to move to Japan. And it took me 3 years to extricate myself from the job you were describing in your introduction at Time Magazine. But finally I did. And I've been there 32 years. And really, it's one of those decisions in life I've never regretted. And I think even then, something in me intuited that as long as I was in New York City, a part of me would always be thinking, what would it like to be in Kyoto? And as soon as I arrived in Kyoto, I wasn't thinking of anywhere. I knew I'd found a place that recognised me, I suppose.
9: Were you accustomed to making decisions like that, Pico, or was this out of character, this sudden realisation or sense that you'd found the place you were meant to be?
10: Such a good question, Sarah, because maybe you've guessed already, I am the least impulsive, spontaneous, intuitive person you could ever meet. I never act on impulse, and I tend to be very deliberate for years on end before making the wrong decision. And so this really stood out in my mind. And funnily enough, just yesterday, I woke up and I thought that we can never solve a problem by thinking about it. At this stage in life, I realize it's only what comes to us in a flash, unbidden, that really speaks to some deeper truth. But generally, I trust my rational mind, which is almost certain to mislead me. So yes, I think the fact that this hit me out of a out of the blue, against all odds, and in the face of my character and my natural caution, doubly made me heed it. And I'm not a kind of mystical person. So again, I didn't think this is something I'm very susceptible to. I thought this is the last thing I'm susceptible to. So something in the universe is telling me I'd better listen to this.
9: So when you did, after 3 years or so, make it back to Japan, what was your plan? What were you going to do?
10: Well, it's a little amusing in retrospect. Because I was working for Time magazine in a 25th floor office, four blocks from Times Square, I thought, well, the perfect antidote to this is to go and live in a Zen temple for a year. And all I knew of a Zen temple sitting in Midtown Manhattan was, oh, I'll sit under a full moon composing haiku looking over a spotless rock garden. As soon as I arrived in a temple carrying my little suitcase like Paddington Bear, I realized, of course, a Zen temple is very similar to the English boarding schools in which I'd served time for 10 years. It's all menial labor and scrubbing floors and barking orders and cleaning up, essentially. So my high-minded year in a Zen temple lasted exactly a week. But 32 years later, I realize I'm now actually with my wife living very much the life I had dreamed of then, because actually our home is quite monastic and simple. We occupy a bare, tiny, rented two-room apartment in the middle of nowhere. No car, no bicycle, not much media. And so the intuition that sent me not just to Japan but to the temple was a good one, but I was too young to know what to do with it then, and I had to work through, I think, a lot of romances and projections before finding my way back to where I should have been.
9: Were the monks at the temple the way you expected them to be?
10: No, which is a reflection on me and my foolish expectations, not on them. There were two of them, extremely eccentric. I would come back after a day of sightseeing to find them crashed out in front of the TV watching baseball fairly raucously with empty beer bottles all around. And now, after all these years, I can see that there's a sort of Zen truth in that about not trying to divide what is sacred from profane to a student, and that in that discipline, you can get as much from a bottle of beer as from a glass of water or from a teacher, perhaps. But to my innocent 30-year-old eyes, this was not what I had traveled all the world to find. And actually, when I moved out of the temple, I ended up in an even barer, more monastic room, this tiny room in a foreigner's guest house where I didn't have my own toilet or my own telephone or really even my own bed. And I was still along the magical eastern hills of Kyoto, but at least without drunken monks around me every night.
9: I think a few weeks, only 3 or so weeks after you had arrived and decided that the Zen temple wasn't for you, you went along to another temple ceremony. Tell me about that experience and who you were seated next to.
10: Yes. My first week in Kyoto, I went to a little coffee shop and I found myself sitting across a table from a foreigner, and he asked me where I'd come from, and I said, well, I was just in Santa Barbara, California. And he looked at me and he said, oh, I wonder if you know somebody called Mrs. Iyer. And I said, well, yes, actually, she's my mother. And it turned out that this painter who had already studied Zen for 12 years in Japan had been a student of my mother's. And he was so kind and so pleased to meet me that he took me under his wing and really showed me the world that I had only mistily dreamed of in New York City. And so my third week in Japan, he had no doubt noticed I'd already flunked out of the temple, as it were, but I was still interested in learning about that tradition. So he very generously invited me to a ceremony in which a Zen master was reaching some even higher level of elevation. And we were placed in the foreigner's quarter next to an American woman who was studying Zen and the American woman's friend. And the friend was, I would say, in some ways, a typical Kyoto housewife. She was living in the suburbs with two kids, and I found myself next to her. And we fell into conversation, and unusually for Japan, she was not shy, and she was very enthusiastic about speaking only half-comprehensible English. And she asked me, as one does in Japan, how old are you? She asked me, as is characteristic of her, who's your favorite rock and roll singer? And
9: who did you answer, Pico?
10: I answered Bruce Springsteen. The right answer would have been Sting for her, because she's a woman. But Bruce Springsteen was close enough.
11: Bruce would have been the right answer for me, I think. I think you would have got some credit with Bruce.
10: Oh, good. So I think the way I finally won the hand of my now wife is I accompanied her gallantly and selflessly to so many Sting concerts, year after year after year. I could probably deliver all of Sting's songs to you right now. So I declined to tell her that Sting was my least favorite musical artist on the planet. But I was coming from California, too, which obviously was appealing to her. So yes, that part too.
11: So you just started chatting to a married woman with young children at different parts of the world. What happened next? How did you see each other again after that meeting at the temple?
10: So she invited me and my friend, and I think maybe a couple of other foreigners who are in the vicinity, to her daughter's 5-year-old birthday party, which was 5 days later. And in retrospect, I think it's one of those fairy tales almost in which the princess extends a riddle and you only win her hand by coming up with the right answer beyond the Bruce Springsteen answer. So maybe 4 of us foreigners were invited to the birthday party, but I was the only one who showed up because I thought I've just arrived in Japan to encounter a world I could never have guessed about in New York City. So even a 5-year-old birthday party is going to be interesting. So I showed up, and as it transpired, but to my surprise, there were no other guests, adults or kids there. So I really got to know very quickly her 2 children, aged 5 and 7, and Hiroko. And in the course of the year in which I'd expected to steep myself in the mysteries of Zen, really it became a year about seeing this young woman transform her life dramatically overnight, as quickly as Japan transformed its life after World War II. So when I met Hiroko, she'd never been on a plane. She'd barely been outside her hometown of Kyoto. By the end of the year, she'd walked out of her marriage with her 2 children, and she was a tour guide leading equally bewildered Japanese around the world. So it's extraordinary, the courage and the fearlessness with which she seized a new destiny.
9: On Conversations today, it's the travel writer and essayist Pico Iyer.
11: What kind of person is she? What was it about her that, that appealed to you? What's she like?
10: The first word that comes to mind is electric, brightly coloured. She's the same age as I, so therefore in her early 60s, and she's not many feet away from me as I speak. But if you were to see her, you would see somebody in a black leather jacket with a heavy metal T-shirt who until very recently was selling punk clothes, and yet who beneath that surface is as deeply traditional and Japanese as anyone you could meet. And so to this day, she wakes up in our little apartment before dawn every morning. She heats up some water for her father's favorite cup of tea, and she puts out tea on the household altar for her father, who died 7 years ago. And in some ways, I think this almost speaks for my sense of Japan, which I think of as almost an old man in a Planet Hollywood T-shirt. As everybody who's been to Japan knows, and even those who haven't, very cool, very global, absolutely up to the minute, and no less old and no less Japanese for that. I think if you asked my wife the question you just asked me, her much pithier answer might be that she's the Indian in the household and I'm the Japanese. So as I said, I'm the extremely unintuitive, unimpulsive one who's always, you know, tapping his fingers impatiently. Why isn't the 10:13 bus here at 10:12? And she's gregarious and warm-hearted and brightly colored and loves going to India.
11: How unusual was your relationship back in the late 1980s when you got together?
10: Very unusual. I'd say unheard of in the sense that divorce was almost unknown. So now, 32 years on, it's extremely common, and most of my wife's younger friends, sadly, have already been through a divorce. But I think my wife is graced with a gift that, again, I envy, which is imperviousness. That for a woman then, to take a divorce was always to be in the wrong. Nearly always the custody of the children was awarded to the men because it was assumed that a woman had failed in her duties to claim her own destiny and to try to pursue her own path. And to marry a foreigner, doubly bad. and worst of all, to marry a foreigner who looks like me, dark-skinned and whose ancestry belongs to a poorer Asian nation. In fact, I found out not so long ago that my nickname in the neighborhood where we live is Isoro, which means parasite, since I'm the only male who doesn't get up every morning and put on a three-piece suit and stand at the bus stop and go to work. Even worse, I send my wife off to work because as a writer, I'm slouching around in my pajamas at noon.
11: You laugh saying that, Pico, but does that sting, that the way that you're viewed by parts of Japanese society, and I guess Hiroko's family to an extent?
10: It doesn't sting at all, because, I mean, most writers are parasites in some ways, on the face of it, and for a very conventional society where most men earn their living in a very traditional, conventional way, I'm absolutely an odd man out. And it's true that when first I was introduced to my future mother-in-law and father-in-law, my future father-in-law all but threw his arms around me and was so delighted to meet a foreigner, because the only time he'd been outside Japan was for 5 years in the Manchurian campaign as a soldier and then 2 years in a prisoner of war camp in Siberia. But he was fascinated by the outside world. As soon as my future mother-in-law saw me, she broke into tears. And for the next 3 hours, she sobbed, more or less broadcasting to the room, "This is what I always feared. When my daughter was 6 years old, she was already interested in elephants and the Taj Mahal. And now all my worst fears have come to being and come to life." But none of that stings, because my mother-in-law had never been outside Japan. I think all of us, though we pretend not to, especially in enlightened liberal circles, you know, have misconceptions about the rest of the world. And I once read a wonderful sentence by the great American writer Donald Ritchie, who lived in Japan for 66 years, and who said, "The Japanese are maybe xenophobic, but they're innocently direct in their xenophobia, in a way that Australia or England or the United States might not be." But certainly, I took no offense. And quickly, once I married their daughter, and once they saw I was sending their grandchildren through school and apparently, you know, fairly steady partner, they couldn't have been kinder to me. And it used to be, in the 1990s, every time I flew back to Japan, maybe 4 times a year, they would literally strip search me at customs because I looked so much like what they didn't want to see coming into their country. They assumed either I was a terrorist or I was Saddam Hussein's cousin, or I was an illegal Iranian, because they had a problem there whereby a lot of people from Iran were immigrating illegally to Japan through a visa loophole. So they'd be very tough about admitting me into the country. And as soon as I was in the country, everyone I met couldn't have been more gracious and polite and hospitable, really. So, no, I mean, I've always felt that one's home and one's sense of belonging are not necessarily the same thing. Hmm. And so Japan feels unquestionably my home, much more than the England where I grew up, or the India where my blood belongs, or the United States where I've been an official resident for more than 50 years. But at the same time, I know I will never belong to Japan, and nor do I expect to. And I actually live on a tourist visa in Japan for 32 years now, although I'm eligible for a spousal visa, partly to keep myself honest and to remind myself, however long I live here, I could never be Japanese. I don't think I would want to be Japanese because of all the social pressures to which they're subject. And also, in a way, to reassure my neighbors, don't worry, I'm not going to impose on you. And I'm going to try not to disrupt the beautiful homogeneous harmony you've constructed over 1,400 years. I'm a visitor, and I will be flying back within 90 days to California.
11: Tell me more about your family, Pico, about your mum and dad. What kind of life had they been leading before you came along?
10: Well, they both grew up in very British India, born in what was then Bombay in 1930 and 1931, and probably in a system that would not be radically different, maybe from that of Australia in those times, because, you know, Britain did a good job of spreading its system around the world. And so for them growing up in Bombay, England almost seemed a suburb of India. And when they had finished their university studies in Bombay, both of them ended up going to England. And I don't think that was much of a shift for them, because they'd been educated mostly by British nuns and monks. They could recite the Bible backwards and forwards. They'd been weaned on Shakespeare and Tennyson and Shelley, in fact, much more than their own tradition. And so I think going to England, although it involved a three-week boat trip through the Suez Canal, nonetheless felt like going down the road, going to India in a different key, as it were. And so they both studied at Oxford, and then they both taught philosophy, essentially, at Oxford. And that's how I came to be born in Oxford and lived there till the age of seven, which is when my father moved to here in California to join a think tank here.
11: You kind of say that just as a matter of course, that because of this cultural connection, off they went to study at Oxford. That's no easy feat for anyone. How, for example, was it that your father managed to go and get a degree there?
10: You're absolutely right. And my mother came from quite a cosmopolitan family, many of whose members had studied abroad. So for her, it was a natural transition. But exactly as you suggest, for my father, it wasn't, because he grew up in really a single room with six siblings in the suburbs, no advantages whatsoever. And to this day, I don't know how he developed such a powerful mind. But he was teaching philosophy in Bombay at the age of 18. And then when he was 19, he won the Rhodes Scholarship to go to Oxford. And in those days, there were 600 million people in India and only one Rhodes Scholarship. And so an extraordinarily competitive field. And
11: one in 660 million chance. That's extraordinary.
10: Extraordinary, especially because then, as now, Indians are incredibly quick-minded and intelligent and well-educated. So there was some fearsome competition, I think. And he was magicked out of this little apartment where I believe he'd never really used a knife and fork. And there he was in the wintry cloisters of Magdalen College, Oxford. And somehow, he clearly was a very precocious young man. He managed to navigate that transition and became quite a star at Oxford, the president of the debating society, the Oxford Union, which is usually a kind of cradle for future prime ministers in Britain and elsewhere. He did extremely well in his exams, and then he started teaching there. So curiously, even at my advanced age, I would have to say my father's still a mystery to me, because, as I said, he has six brothers and sisters, and they're all wonderfully kind and extremely accomplished and successful, but none of them had that academic bent. It's almost as if he came from nowhere, gifted with a silver tongue and a compendious interest in every academic discipline.
11: I'm struck, Pico, by the way you're describing being different and embracing that visual difference that you have in Japan. Is that something that you were steeped in as a child, as I guess your parents were? There can't be many people who look like you and your family in Oxford in the 50s and 60s.
10: Exactly. In fact, it's remarkable, it's almost unimaginable now to anybody, that I would say the number of Indians I saw around me was zero. So in 1968, large numbers of Indians started to come into England from East Africa and elsewhere, and more people would be coming from Pakistan and Bangladesh, people who looked very much like me. But all the time I was growing up, I never saw another dark-skinned kid in any of my classrooms. And of course, I was the only person in those classrooms who couldn't tell I looked different. So as far as I was concerned, I was going to St. Philip's and St. James Primary School and playing Joseph in the Christmas pageant and doing the same thing, singing, you know, Jerusalem in chapel and doing everything exactly the same as all my English friends. And they would have noticed I looked different, but I didn't. It's funny, not so long ago, I met a friend of mine who'd been my classmate when I was 9 years old. And he, in his mid-50s, confessed to me that a very sophisticated young boy from an international family growing up in London, he had never seen a dark skin until he stepped into the classroom at the age of 9 and saw me. And what's wonderful about that, and everyone in Australia knows because you've played through the same story, is that now when that same friend's four daughters bring their friends home from college, none of them even stops to say so-and-so is from Pakistan or from Jamaica or Nigeria. All their friends, as far as they're concerned, are Londoners. And a place like England, I think, has made dramatic strides in the course of my lifetime, to the point where London, which is the dullest, grayest, deadest town when I was growing up, is now, as you know, one of the youngest, fizziest, most international and alive, partly because the average person you meet in London now is what used to be called a foreigner, somebody born in another country. So London very quickly has moved from being extremely provincial to amazingly international. But I was growing up in the provincial days.
9: On Conversations today, my guest is the writer Pico Iyer. Pico's most recent books are Autumn Light and A Beginner's Guide to Japan. Plenty more on Pico's story after the news headlines. 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
1: Matt Coleman in Adelaide with ABC News. South Australia's Primary Industries Minister says investigations are ongoing after a large number of crabs washed up at Glenelg over the weekend. The Primary Industries Minister, Claire Scriven, says a number of reasons could be at play, but the algal bloom is an unlikely cause. The state government is rolling out training in collaboration with the conservation sector to increase surveillance of birds. It says face-to-face and online training will be available to an initial cohort of about 50 people. The first detection of the deadly H5 bird flu strain in an Australian seabird was confirmed in a greater crested tern from Robe last Friday. And Russian forces have once again attacked the Ukrainian capital Kyiv with missiles. The attack, which lasted about an hour, sparked fire.

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1: Today it's my conversation with travel writer and novelist Pico Iyer. Pico and I spoke in 2020 after the publication of his book Autumn Light, Season of Fire and Farewells. Pico, your parents moved from India to study at Oxford, which is where you were born and started school. But when you were nine, your parents got jobs in California. What did that mean for your education?
2: Well, in those days, and maybe still, the educational systems of England and California couldn't have been more different. And I went to a place like the Dragon School, pure Harry Potter, but because it was a day school and a boarding school in Oxford, it was catering to many diplomats' kids and also many professors' kids. So it was quite high-powered. And by the age, I think, of six, we were already learning Latin and Greek and French. I came to California, and the school really didn't know what to do with me because I was advanced in certain ways like that, retarded in others, and they kept on throwing me from one grade to the next. And I thought, well, the main thing I'm going to learn here is either surfing or horse riding, but I'm going to quickly unlearn some of the good foundations I had received back in England. So at the age of nine, I actually persuaded my parents that I should return to school in England, especially because the school I had been attending, as I say, was a day school and a boarding school, so I could return to the same school in the same premises with the same classmates, because I felt that I was going backwards rather quickly academically in California, and better the devil I knew than the devil I didn't know. I think the thing that helped me in those days was that such was the exchange rate. It was actually cheaper for me to fly to boarding school in England and fly back three times a year to visit my parents on holiday than to go to the private school 10 minutes by bus down the road from us here in California.
1: What was it like flying alone at age nine? What do you remember about being on the aeroplane? How were you treated?
2: Wonderfully, like a king. It was like a rare interlude in which I was sort of upgraded to the heavens, because I'm sure they still use the phrase these days, but I was what was called an unaccompanied minor. So I didn't realize at the time that boarding schools are maybe much harder on the parents who are feeling anxious and guilty than on the child who quickly adapts. So my parents would shakingly hand me over to some uniformed cabin attendant, and she would lead me onto the plane and then more or less say, "This is your playground. Whatever you want, we will bring you. You can have Coca-Cola," which, of course, was strictly forbidden as soon as I arrived at school. "You can watch every movie you want on this little screen. We'll give you some headphones." Between the two regimes of my parents' home and fairly strict boarding school, this was a moment of freedom that I was determined not to squander.
1: As you say, yeah. Dragon School, Oxford, it does sound like something out of Harry Potter. What did it look like?
2: That school, maybe built in the 19th century, all the teachers were known by their nicknames. Squirrel and rabbit and Inky, and so
1: to their face.
2: You would say to the teacher called Gov, "Inky sent me to see you," and I think they were trying to reassure lots of these very small boys, very long way from home. After that, I went to a boarding school that was 550 years old, where we would literally sing prayers in Latin in the oldest classroom in the world, dating from 1441. So we are one of the notorious ancient English boarding schools, where we had to wear tails and a black gown. And so there we were really moving speedily backwards through history.
1: English boarding schools are infamous for physical punishment, and you were there at Dragon and then, as you say, at Eton. Were they violent places?
2: I'd say they were very tough places, competitive places, but violent in a sort of military way. I think of them, especially Eton, as half monastery and half military academy. So lots of playing sports in the mud and the drizzle. We had to run a steeplechase every year as if we were horses. We had to play games.
1: Sorry, what do you mean you had to run a steeplechase as if you were horses?
2: So there's a thing called a steeplechase, and every boy had to run, I can't remember how long, but it seemed endless. But it might have been 45 minutes fording streams and slashing through the mud and, navigating branches and doing all kinds of things just to

0: show his fitness for the next war, I suppose. And we played these games. There was a game called the War Game, where no goal has been scored since 1909, and the only discernible purpose is to smash every kid on the opposing team's head into the wall. There was another game called the Field Game, combining the most malevolent aspects of soccer and rugby.
1: And these are all sanctioned. These are all approved by the powers that be.
0: These are the official games. Yes, very extremely official. In fact, compulsory games. Many things were compulsory there. But truly, when I look back, especially on my high school, I would say it's the single best and most formative influence in my life. First, because the assumption in those schools is that life is tough and that they have to train you, whether you're going into a workplace or a battlefield or even a marriage. There's going to be a lot of challenge and tension and competition, and you have to be prepared for that. And for me, I think this was particularly fortunate because my parents were very indulgent. And I think if I hadn't gone to these schools, I'd have been even more of a spoiled brat than I am. So I was glad that they toughened me up. The other good thing about my high school was that every boy was given his own room. So it wasn't like the movie vision of 16 beds all in a row, though we did have that at the Dragon School. And every boy was given his own room, really to encourage him to follow eccentric intellectual pursuits. So that if he wanted to read Dostoevsky, he wouldn't be ashamed. If he wanted secretly to learn Chinese in his free time, he could do so. And one of the ways in which it trained me to be a writer in subsequent life was that we had a lot of homework, but we would be told, for example, you have to produce 3 essays by Friday morning. And what you do between now and Friday morning is almost entirely up to you. But the presentation of those essays on Friday morning is non-negotiable. So it really taught one to be very self-disciplined. And essentially, that's what I've done for a living ever since. An editor will tell me, you have to get this article in by Sunday morning. And it will always be in because that discipline was laid in me at an early age. And the final blessing that it took me a little while to realize was that going to boarding school, at least in my case, made my relations with my parents much more benign and happy than they might have been otherwise. Because for me, my parents were liberators. I was so delighted to see them. And even in the throes of adolescence, when I was 15 years old, when I would get off the plane, there were my parents, and now I could see movies and drink Coca-Cola and do anything I wanted. And I couldn't have been happier to see them. And for their part, they didn't have to go through the ordeal of being with a 15-year-old adolescent boy who's working through all the torments of adolescence. And they could outsource that to professional sadists who had one gift in life, which is knowing what to do with adolescent boys. And when I received discipline from a teacher, it was nothing personal. I couldn't resent it. Whereas if I'd received the same discipline from my parents, who knows what kind of wounds and grudges I might have born through life. So I feel the school gave me a good education, and it allowed my relations with my parents always to be wonderfully peaceable.
1: Pico, tell me how it was through your father that you came to meet the Dalai Lama when you were a teenager.
0: Even at a very young age, actually when I was 2 years old, my parents would share the evening news with me. And we had a little wireless, as it was in those days, up on a shelf. And my father would turn it on at 7 o'clock, and out would crackle the day's news. And in 1959, for 14 days, the day's news was about a 24-year-old boy king of Tibet who was fleeing over the highest mountains on earth to try to get to freedom. Exile in India. And so, of course, I couldn't understand most of that as a little boy. But even at 2 or 2.5, I could respond to the fairy tale elements. And my parents would explain, this is a Tibetan Buddhist who's the ruler of Tibet from the age of 4 and is believed to be an incarnation of a god. And he's trying to escape these plains so that he can make a new life for himself. And so I was fascinated. And my father, because he was a philosopher and knew a lot about various religions, as soon as the Dalai Lama came into exile in 1959, sailed back from Oxford to India and requested an audience with the Dalai Lama. And the Dalai Lama, having arrived in exile, was, of course, very eager to meet as many people as possible. And as a very open-minded soul, he wanted to learn from as many sources as he could. So he invited my father up to where he was living, and they had a long conversation. At the end of the conversation, my father said, well, Your Holiness, I actually have this 3-year-old boy back in Oxford. He took an unusually keen interest in the story of Your Holiness's flight.

0: across the Himalayas. And then and there, the Dalai Lama found a photograph of himself when he was 4 years old, and he sent it to me, age three, through my father. And I put it in a little frame, and I had it on my desk. And I can still remember, as a little boy, every now and then, if I would feel a little sorry for myself, I'm 9 years old, and I'm 6,000 miles away from my parents, I only had to look at this picture of a four-year-old who was already ruling 6 million people and in charge of 14 million Tibetan Buddhists. And I couldn't feel sorry for myself much longer.
1: Tell me, though, about actually meeting the man in that photograph when you were a teenager. What did you encounter?
0: Yes. So when I was 17, because I belonged to that increasingly populous group of Indians who've never been to India, essentially, my parents decided to spend a whole summer introducing me to the uncles and aunts and cousins and grandparents that I'd never really known before. And as part of that, my father invited me to come with him up into the foothills of the Himalayas to meet the Dalai Lama. We took the overnight train from Delhi, and then we had to get into a car for a four-hour taxi ride around the winding switchbacks that lead to His Holiness's house in Dharamsala. And it was an August day, which means extremely intense monsoons. Monsoons in Dharamsala are some of the heaviest in all India, so impenetrable fog, which really gave it this otherworldly, somewhat mystical, fabulous quality. And we wound around the turns through the mist and finally arrived at this very beautiful house, the Dalai Lama's residence. And we went in, and my father and the Dalai Lama started talking about philosophy. And of course, I couldn't follow most of it. But as I looked out over the Dalai Lama's picture windows, they oversee a beautiful valley, the Kangra Valley. And I could see nothing but fog, clouds. And it really seemed to me as if these two philosophers were sitting on top of the clouds talking about changelessness and impermanence and attachment and compassion and all these eternal issues, none of which I could follow, but it did have a magical quality. And I think some seed was planted in that meeting, because 5 years after that, the Dalai Lama started for the very first time coming to the United States, and I would always seek him out when he did come and attend his lectures and get to see him, which was very easy in 1980 and 1981, when most people didn't even really know who or what the Dalai Lama was. And as soon as Tibet opened up to the larger world in 1985, I went there, and almost anybody, I think, who goes to Tibet will have her life changed. The intensity of the devotion of the people to their tradition and to their leader, the more it's embattled, is really stirring.
1: You have spent a lot of time with the Dalai Lama. You accompany him when he's travelled about Japan. What's it like to spend time with him?
0: It's wonderful, though I get exhausted just watching him go through his day, and he's 22 years older than I am. But it's remarkable. So every morning, my wife and I will meet him in his hotel room at 8:30, and we will go through the 8 hours of his official day with him. And so we'll usually go down to the hotel lobby in an elevator with him. And he'll walk out into the lobby, and there'll be maybe 80 or 100 people, and the word has gotten around that the Dalai Lama is in town. So masses of people with requests, wanting a selfie, asking him for a blessing, extending a traditional white scarf to him. And every little six-year-old child who comes up to him, he brings all his attention to and listens to as if he were listening to the Buddha. And the next day, in a large stadium in Tokyo, he'll be addressing 20,000 people, and he'll talk about what he learned from that six-year-old kid. And I think people in the audience may think, well, this is part of his stump speech. This is what he always says. But we, traveling with him, realize that he's genuinely remembering somebody he happened to meet in a hotel lobby 36 hours before and is reflecting on what he might have learned from that soul. So we do all kinds of things. Like, we've gone shopping for eyeglasses with him in a huge shopping mall. When we're driving across Japan in a convoy of black cars, he will often stop at a 7-Eleven or a convenience store and buy everyone little cans of hot tea, which you can get in Japan, and then literally stand at the door of the convenience store, shaking the hand of every surprised, bewildered truck driver who comes in. But it's hard to overstate how wide awake he is, how absolutely open, and how very good he is at making people forget that he's the Dalai Lama, because, of course, most people who approach him are quite intimidated. And then he'll tickle you, or he'll pull your ponytail if you are a man, or he'll make some joke.

0: you look like Vladimir Putin, don't you? And instantly, all semblance of formality dissolves. I've heard one just one person constantly as Mr. Putin, as a mischievous joke. And of course, he's had that gift since he was four, but it's one of the things that he's gained, I think, in exile, one of the many things, because Tibetans still rightly see him as an incarnation of a god, so they're very, very reverent. But with the foreigners, he realizes that he can relax and he can really enjoy the kind of informal conversation that might have been quite difficult for him if he was still in the Potala Palace in Lhasa.
1: My guest on Conversations today is the writer Pico Iyer. We recorded this conversation in 2020 during COVID, and so I spoke to Pico from his home. This photo of himself as a four-year-old on the throne that the Dalai Lama sent to you when you were just a little boy, and which you kept in this frame on your desk all through those years at boarding school, at the Dragon School, and then at Eton, what happened to it?
0: Stayed on my desk until I was in my early 30s. And then a forest fire struck up in the hills of California, just next to where I am talking to you now, and reduced every last thing in our house to ash, including that photo. And in some ways, it reminded me of what that photo stands for, the Dalai Lama's message, which is everything is impermanent. You can't hold to any physical object. But if you hold to the values or the symbols that that photo represents, that will be with you as long as you are alive. But the physical world can go just like that. And I'm sorry to even mention this in the context of Australia, because so many of the people in your country know about forest fires much too well.
1: Could you appreciate that immediately, Pico? Because you saw your family house burn down with everything of yours in it, and your parents, all of those photos and books and memories. How long until you could take that lesson of impermanence?
0: I think the lesson in terms of the photograph took a while, and other lessons took a while. But interestingly enough, again, I think going to Japan and seeking out that monastery and spending, at that time, 3 years reading Japanese poems had been a very good foundation for me. Because I remember, at that time, the night of the fire, I still was writing columns for Time magazine. So I was caught in the middle of the fire for 3 hours, and I saw it systematically pick through our living room and wipe out everything in my bedroom, all the handwritten notes I'd accumulated through my life, just to cinders. And finally, after 3 hours, I was able to escape. And the very first thing I did was to go to a friend's house and use her computer and send an article to Time magazine, because at that time, this was the worst fire in Californian history. And of course, I'd had a front seat view on it. And in that article, so the article I wrote the evening that I lost my home, I ended the piece with a poem that I'd picked up in Japan from the 17th century that read, "My house burnt down. Now I can see more clearly the rising moon." In other words, you can lose everything you own in the world, and maybe that will help you clarify your priorities. And so something in me intuited that the very night of the fire, to end the piece with that. What then, I would say, maybe a few months afterwards, once I'd adjusted to having to start my life anew and really being reduced to nothing, I noticed when the insurance company came along and offered to replace most of our possessions, I didn't need 90% of the books and clothes and furniture I'd accumulated. I could live much more lightly on the earth. And although I had lost all my notes in those pre-computer days, I thought, well, now I'm going to have to try fiction, which I'm sure I would always have been much too shy or scared to try otherwise. So I noticed in the aftermath of that fire, and maybe this is the case with every fire or earthquake or tsunami, that many, many of my neighbors were devastated for life and will never recover. And others, having been through exactly the same thing, thought, well, maybe there's a liberation here, or maybe this can prompt me to reorient my priorities or refresh my habits a little. And of course, I've been thinking a lot about that in this virus moment, when almost the whole world is emerging from a similar catastrophe, and wondering what it might have learned from it, or whether there are positives amidst all the terrible losses.
1: Pico, one of the places that you've called home for more than 30 years now is Nara in Japan, the old capital of Japan. One place you spend a lot of time in Nara is at the ping pong studio. Tell me about where you play ping pong and what's it like there.
0: Yes, going every day to play ping pong with my neighbors, who are mostly in their 70s and 80s. When I joined in my 50s, was the youngest by about 20 years. At 5'7", I was almost the tallest. And when my wife would look in on the proceedings, she would realize with horror that her aging, balding husband was a kind of Justin Bieber figure, because I'm the only foreigner in the group and I'm the youngest by a long way. So I think I'm almost a mascot for my extremely kind friends. One of the things that's delightful about this is that many of the people I play with are Japanese men who are the ones who built the Japanese economy and the so-called Japanese miracle, you know, working hard for corporations for 40 years after the end of the war. And now, finally, when they're retired, they're allowed to be human again. And they're like little boys. They jump up and down when they score a point. They're really delighted to spend time with their grandchildren because while working very hard, they spend very little time with their children. One of the other things that delighted me when I first started playing ping pong, which was 16 years ago, was to notice we only play doubles ever. We choose our partners by lot, and we change partners after every 5 minutes. So if you do happen to lose, you'll get a different partner 6 minutes later and very likely win. Of course, everybody keeps track of the score while the game is being played, but nobody keeps track of who's winning overall. And so it's a wonderful induction into the Japanese way of thinking about the community and the harmony of the whole. And so none of my Japanese friends wants to be the champion or cares whether he's won or lost individually. The whole notion is to make as many people as possible come out at the end of the day happy and feeling like winners. And of course, that's so different from when I play ping pong with my English arch rival here in California, where, you know, we're playing cutthroat games. And if I happen to win, I can't sleep all night because I'm terrified that he's going to exact revenge. And if I happen to lose, I keep thinking if only I'd hit that backhand forehand at 16-15 in the fourth game, I wouldn't have lost. And, you know, one gets into these very neurotic spirals when you're really, really trying to win.
1: And I can't help but contrast it to what it might have been like playing games at Eton and Dragon, where there was a very different attitude to competition, I'm imagining.
0: That's a very, very good comparison. I'd never made it before myself, but you're absolutely right. So at Eton, all 250 boys had to assemble in a theatre at the end of every term, and we would be told exactly where we stood in the class. So I am 126th, my friend is 138th, some other poor soul is 239th, some even poorer soul is 248th. So you couldn't have, I think military academies sometimes observe that practice, but outside military academies, it's rare to be in so ferociously competitive an environment. So you're absolutely right. And I think more generally, I felt that in England and in the US, I'd been taught to kind of to speak, to push myself forwards, to try to decorate a resume. And in Japan, I thought what I could really learn is how to listen, how to be invisible, and how to try to think about the happiness of the whole rather than defining the world only in terms of myself. And it's wonderful because every day when I came home after ping pong and my wife asked me, how was it? I don't say I won or I lost. I said, wonderful. We all had a terrific time. And I probably won a few and lost a few.
1: Your most recent book is called Autumn Light. What is it that you love about that season in Japan?
0: Exactly what I saw that first day in Narita, which is the blend of brilliance and realism, the blend of wistfulness and buoyancy. There's something about it that really pierces me in Japan. The skies are absolutely cloudless, and there's a real sharpness to the air, even as the days are getting shorter, the darkness is coming earlier, and the trees are getting barer. And in some ways, the Japanese public face is very different from the Japanese private face. And I've always thought that cherry blossoms, which are probably more famous, are the face that Japan likes to present to the world. They're frothy and pretty and a little bit erotic. But I think what's really at the heart of the Japanese character is this blending of sadness and confidence or optimism. And what strikes me after many years of being in Japan is that on a bright November morning, nearly all my neighbors will flock out into the temple gardens and the parks. And people go to observe the autumn leaves, so that they can be again brought together into a kind of congregation, and so they can be reminded

0: forces that are much larger than we are, which is a good preparation for forest fires and tsunamis and earthquakes, and also so they can get flashes of sunlight, even in the middle of the coming dark. So I've learned really to cherish, especially November in Japan, because it's such an optimistic season, even though it's about things falling away. Because I think in Japan, the fact that everything is impermanent isn't a recipe for grief so much as awakening to the fact you can't take anything for granted, and you have to find your joy and your beauty and your inspiration right now. And I find a huge amount of enjoyment in Japan, even though it's within this framework that has a kind of black edge around it, saying nothing lasts for long. Mm-hmm. And because nothing lasts, everything matters.
1: Pico, it's just delightful to talk to you. Thank you so much for being my guest on Conversations.
0: Well, I'm really honoured to be invited to share this time with you, Sarah, and thank you very much for thinking of me.
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3: I spoke with Pico Iyer in 2020, and if you have seen the movie Marty Supreme, well, Pico made his acting debut in the film. He plays an uptight British table tennis official and an adversary to Marty, played by Timothy Chalamet. I got a real kick out of watching him in that role. This episode of Conversations was recorded on the lands of the Turrbal and Yagara peoples. The producer was Nicola Harrison, and the executive producer was Carmel Rooney. I'm Sarah Kanoski. Thanks for listening.

0: ABC News with Matt Coleman. South Australia's Primary Industries Minister says that investigations are ongoing after a large number of crabs washed up at Glenelg over the weekend. The Primary Industries Minister, Claire Scrivens, says a number of reasons could be at play. However, the algal bloom is unlikely.
1: It could be a pollutant, it could be an environmental factor, it could be any number of things. Now, we know that the Karenia levels on metropolitan beaches are very, very low at this stage, so there's nothing to indicate that it is due to the algal bloom.
0: The state government has partnered with conservation groups to deliver training to help observers identify potential cases of bird flu. The government says the free training could expand beyond an initial group of 50 people based on its success. Conservation Council Chief Executive Kirsty Bevan says it will allow conservation members to share their insights.
2: Our birders will be able to say that they've been through the bird flu training and that they are fully trained and they can give greater observation data based on the level of training that they've been in.
0: South Australia's Law Society says that extending a declared public precinct in Adelaide won't address underlying issues like homelessness. The precinct, which covers North Terrace and the Riverbank, has been renewed until January the 9th. It gives police powers to search people with metal detectors, conduct drug searches, and order people or groups posing a risk to public safety to leave the area. The Law Society's Craig Caldicott says more funding is needed in the state's homelessness sector.
3: It's not addressing the problem. The problem is that we've got homeless people out there in the streets, and because people say, oh, well, we can't have that happening, but let's move them on. They're not fixing the problem, they're just simply moving the problem.
0: The ambulance union says paramedics are responding to a rising number of welfare checks. The coroner has handed down 8 recommendations after the death of 64-year-old David Lowe. The man died from heart complications in February 2020 while a paramedic was outside his home. Recommendations include that all paramedic vehicles be equipped with devices to help force entry to buildings. The General Secretary of the union, Paul Eckelboom, says that improved training on entering properties is needed.
4: We don't have the necessary training to know how to breach safely and professionally. We have a crowbar and we have a torch. So the training that sort of comes along with breaching boundaries is probably something that needs to be improved.
0: The government says it will consider all remaining recommendations to prevent future tragedies. The third-generation truck driver says road conditions in the Riverland are dangerous and have worsened in the 3 decades that he's been operating. The Australian Road Assessment Program recently released data on road conditions, parts of the Stott, Goyder and Sturt Highway.

0: Waste received just 1 out of 5 stars for safety. Gavin Knight says he's had several near misses driving between Balmoral and Adelaide for work.
1: Sturt Highway is an utter disgrace. It's a federal highway. It's the main road between Adelaide and Sydney, and the maintenance on it is disgraceful. It's actually falling apart. The Goyder Highway, the edges, there's big drop-offs on that.
0: The European Union and Ukraine have announced they're forming a coalition to protect Europe from ballistic missiles. In a statement, they say the goal is to share a shared ballistic missile defence capability for Europe. Ukraine's President Volodymyr Zelensky and the leaders of countries including France, Germany, Italy, Spain and the UK say they recognise the growing threat posed by ballistic missiles. The Adelaide Fringe generated more than $238 million in spending in SA this year, up 20% from last year. Its annual impact report shows 1,083,000 tickets were sold, an increase from last year. With a dire rainy forecast, one weekend caused a downturn in box office sales. Executive Director Tara McLeod says she's celebrating the final results.
2: The weather absolutely presented a challenge for us this year. But, you know, our amazing community came out and supported us in a way that we knew they would. We were excited to see the bounce back after that weather blip.
0: South Australia's weather: Renmark partly cloudy, 17. Mount Gambier, a shower or two, 15. Port Lincoln, a possible shower, 17. Port Pirie, shower or two, clearing, 17. Adelaide, showers easing, a top of 17 degrees, currently 15. Tomorrow, partly cloudy, 16. Thursday, sunny, 17. Friday, sunny, 17. Saturday, sunny, 18. ABC News.
3: Hello, nice to be with you. I'm Andy Park and this is The World Today, coming to you from Gadigal Land in Sydney. This Tuesday, thousands of young Aussie men snared in online sexual extortion at catastrophic levels, prompting warnings. And the search for Peter Falconio, an outback murder mystery which, 25 years on, continues to linger, especially at the front bar of one famous NT watering hole.
4: One in every second person that comes up here brings up the case and would like to know a little bit more. They have their own ideas. The people just want to know who had done it.
3: Campus life remains under the spotlight at the Royal Commission into Anti-Semitism and Social Cohesion. Today, it's the experience of Jewish academics. Some have detailed intimidation and harassment and some frightening encounters with masked protesters at their university workplaces. As the universities themselves prepare to front the inquiry this week, they're being forced to implement new standards of practice under a plan outlined by the federal government this week, a plan which has also drawn criticism. Here's Bridget Fitzgerald.
5: It was a scene he never expected to be confronted with. When Professor Stephen Prower arrived at work on the 9th of October 2024, he came face to face with more than a dozen intruders, most wearing masks.
6: I don't know what their intentions were, but when a Jewish person with some experience of what happens in Israel sees a masked person, you can only see their eyes, the rest of them are covered with a keffiyeh. This is a classic terrorist pose, if you like, very familiar to most people. For the benefit of those who've never experienced that, it's a little bit like being in a bank and someone walking in with a balaclava over their head. Although they might be there to make a withdrawal, I think most people would be alarmed. And this was only 1 year after the atrocities in Israel, and so I was very perturbed. I had no idea at that stage if it was a protest, if it was a terrorist attack.
5: The group of pro-Palestinian protesters occupied his office that day to accuse him of supporting a genocide in Gaza. As a physics professor at the University of Melbourne, Stephen Prower leads a joint PhD program, which is part of a partnership with the Hebrew University of Jerusalem. In evidence before the Royal Commission today, he says it was that role, as well as his visibility as a Jewish staff member and comments he made during a pro-Israel rally, that he believes made him a target.
6: I think that if people see that they could do this to me in order to try to chill people's enthusiasm for collaboration with people that they don't agree with, then it could happen to anybody.
5: Stephen Prower says his research is not in any way

0: related to military work. He says following the incident where protesters targeted his office, he was the subject of a death threat that had been graffitied on the university campus. He says campus security knew about the graffiti and removed it, but no one connected to the university alerted him. He only learned about it later when he was told by police.
1: I just was flabbergasted that the university could ignore a threat like that and remove it and not tell me about it. But I was deeply disappointed with the university.
0: At the time of the protests against Professor Prower, then Vice Chancellor of the University of Melbourne, Duncan Maskell, condemned the students' actions, stating he was shocked and appalled by the behaviour. The university's interim Vice Chancellor, Glyn Davis, will appear before the commission on Wednesday. In a plan announced by the federal government this week, Australian universities will be required to adhere to new enforceable standards to address discrimination, including anti-Semitism. Vicky Thompson is the chief executive of the Group of Eight, which represents Australia's largest universities.
2: There's two issues here. There are the governance standards, which the government is introducing, and then there's the requirement for universities to have a definition of racism, and sitting under that, a definition of anti-Semitism, Islamophobia and racism directed towards First Nations people.
0: Vicky Thompson says the Royal Commission has highlighted serious issues with university processes.
2: There's clearly an issue in public confidence in our institutions, and that is not acceptable from our perspective, and we need to do better. And that's why we are trying to do better as we can, working with government and also our own institutions, putting in place different measures.
0: In a statement, a collection of Muslim organisations have said creating definitions around anti-Semitism, Islamophobia and racism against First Nations peoples will mean communities not represented by these specific groups will get left behind. The coalition is calling for the establishment of a dehumanisation framework, a single standard to deal with complaints relating to racism and discrimination.
3: Bridget Fitzgerald there. Thousands of Australians, mainly young men, are being snared in online sexual extortion rackets known as sextortion. It's when victims are manipulated into sharing nude or sexual photos privately, but are then threatened with the wider publication of those images to family or bosses if they don't pay a ransom. The problem has become so bad, so rapidly, the eSafety Commissioner says sexual extortion in boys and young men has reached catastrophic proportions, and yet experts argue it could be much, much worse than reported. Here's Kimberly Price.
4: More than 2,200 complaints of sextortion were made to the nation's online safety watchdog between July and December last year. Of those, young men aged 18 to 24 made up more than a third of complaints, and teenagers are increasingly being targeted.
5: There's not a school in the world that I have spoken in that has not got victims of sextortion. That's how widespread this is.
4: Susan McLean is a cyber safety expert.
5: I put the number much higher because it is a very underreported crime. It is the number one crime type affecting teen boys in Australia at the moment.
4: Sextortion is essentially blackmail, where a person threatens to share an intimate image of a victim unless they give in to their demands. Susan McLean says criminals often follow the same script when targeting their victims, starting with a message or friend request on social media.
5: Then I'll start to chat, and then the chat will be sexy, flirty, very normal in inverted commas teenage chat. Mostly, the offending account will send a nude photo. Hey, do you like the look of this? And then they're convinced to send one back, so they do. And then within 3 minutes, if you don't pay, I will ruin your life.
4: Ben Vassalo is the CEO of The Man Cave, a mental health charity for boys and young men. He's wary of the long-term impact sextortion could raise.
6: What I'm concerned about is not just the obvious immediate effects around mental health and suicide, but also the feeling of shame. How's that going to show up longer term, particularly for young men and teenage boys, when it comes to sexual shame? How's that going to show up for them long term in future relationships, particularly intimate partner relationships?
7: Sexual extortion is reached catastrophic proportions, I'd say.
4: Julie Inman-Grant is the eSafety Commissioner. She says Victoria's coroner has linked 17 suicides to sextortion.
7: There's a manifesto that shows these organized criminals

0: how to, you know, put high pressure tactics on to isolate the young people and to panic them to get them to pay. It's a horrendous crime that, you know, in the worst case scenario, leads to extreme mental distress and sometimes suicide.
1: The eSafety Commission says they have a 98% success rate in removing intimate content when it's reported, but warned offenders are getting more sophisticated.
0: They're using generative AI to create very attractive personas. They're using face swapping technologies, which are very convincing, and voice cloning technologies.
1: Julian Grant says there are serious gaps in how tech companies are tackling sextortion.
2: 5 years ago, I sent intelligence reports to companies like Snap and Instagram saying, hey, we can see that these criminals are literally colonizing your platforms. They don't have appropriate reporting pathways. They're just not hardening the platforms enough. They're making children very vulnerable, and it's all about maintaining profit.
1: Communications Minister Annika Wells is warning social media companies to do more to reduce harm online.
3: They have the tools, they have the resources, and yet they are choosing not to use them with full effect. My message for big tech is this: there are no excuses here. Big tech is required under Australian law to protect Australians online from illegal material or face fines of up to $54.6 million.
1: Cyber expert Susan McLean says it's important for parents to have open conversations with their children about sextortion and for victims not to send money.
4: Take screenshots, anything that's identifying the screen name of the account, bank details that you might have had to pay the money in, and then report to the platform what has happened and block the user. The minute you block them, you are useless to them.
1: Susan McLean urges people to report sextortion to police and the Australian Centre to Counter Child Exploitation.
5: Kimberly Price and Alexandra Humphreys there. And if you or anyone you know needs help, you can call Lifeline on 13 11 14. I'm Andy Park. 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Just search for The World Today. Overseas, and the US has launched fresh missile attacks on Iran and reinstated its naval blockade of the Strait of Hormuz as the war in the Middle East appears to be ramping up once again. Donald Trump is vowing to seize control of the vital shipping route, and in a new turn, he's saying other countries should pay the US for securing safe passage. It comes as global oil prices experience the biggest single-day spike since 2020. Here's Nick Grimm.
6: How long do you expect this to take, and what's the legal basis?
7: Take what? Take what?
6: The war.
7: Well, I think it's going very fast. We've demolished their military.
8: Events are gathering pace, and Donald Trump wants Iran to know if it thinks it can implement a loathsome plot to blackmail the global community, then two can play it at that game.
7: We are just going forward. We're attacking them tonight. We're taking out all of their capability for anything having to do with the Strait, with the Hormuz Strait. And I think in the end, we will end up just controlling the whole thing.
8: And that, the president says, could see the US imposing its own tolls on shipping traversing the waterway, calling himself the guardian angel of the Strait.
7: They are crazy. And we're not going to put it up. Yeah, I want to be reimbursed because we're protecting a very rich portion of the world. We're spending money. And so what we've done is we are going to be reimbursed for protection. We're protecting by the countries that we're helping.
8: Donald Trump has floated charging shipping an amount equal to 20% of cargoes carried through the Strait in exchange for keeping it open, as it was prior to the United States and Israel launching their war on Iran back in February. Back then, the Strait was regarded as international waters free for all to use. That fact not lost on the Iranian regime. Its Foreign Ministry spokesman Ismail Baghaei saying, you can plainly see that over these past 4 months, our region has been plunged into such insecurity and turmoil because of the American military presence. The new tensions have seen oil prices rise, though they remain well below the highs they reached during the height of the war, when crude traded for close to $120 a barrel. Here, it's fueling talk of a fresh energy shock to the Australian economy, though Acting Federal Infrastructure and Transport Minister Christy McBain is acknowledging the road ahead is far from clear.
9: Oh, look, we'll wait to see what happens here. But as I said, we've called for de-escalation. We know that there needs to be an agreement that is struck and one that lasts, because otherwise it is Australian households and consumers who ultimately end up paying the price. But we'll continue to play our part here and continue to call for that de-escalation. We haven't seen the crisis escalate as perhaps everyone thought it might, but I think it is really important that, you know, shipping continues to be free wherever it goes, and make sure that there isn't, you know, any adverse outcomes to people who are ultimately ferrying these ships around.
8: The federal opposition, meanwhile, is urging the Albanese government to protest any move to impose charges on shipping. Dan Tehan is the Shadow Minister for Energy and Emissions Reduction.
10: Yes, I think they should be raising concerns if it does become the official position, because the precedent that would set would be highly, highly damaging to our economic interests, and I think to the globe's economic interests, if this then led to a further escalation of this type of tolling across the world. It's absolutely essential that these waterways remain free from any sort of toll system of any one country dictating the terms of passage, because that would set a dangerous precedent right across the world.
8: The heightened tensions have seen oil futures spiking by over 9%, prompting concern about the prospect of higher petrol prices in Australia. Already in some areas, fuel retailers have been accused of price hikes of up to 30 cents a litre in the last week. Meanwhile, Australian motorists can expect to see petrol and diesel prices jump further on August 2nd, when the federal government's fuel excise discount is set to expire. Unless, that is, it's extended again. The federal government maintains it's continuing to monitor events.
5: Nick Grimm there. Well, for more on the US reinstating the blockade of ships in the Strait of Hormuz, ANU Professor Don Rothwell is one of Australia's leading experts in maritime law. Don, this seems to completely contradict previous US statements that the Strait must be toll-free. Just a few weeks ago, US Secretary of State Marco Rubio said the Iranians imposing tolls would be illegal under international law. So let me ask you, can the US impose a 20% toll on ships in the Strait? Is that legal?
11: No. No, and I guess we can start there from two propositions. The first is that consistently international law under the 1982 UN Convention on the Law of the Sea, and indeed customary international law, and that's particularly important because neither the United States or Iran are parties to the convention, but both the convention and customary international law absolutely prohibit the imposition of tolls, and that's been an ongoing and consistent position that all members of the international community have accepted forever, really, in terms of the way in which this body of law operates within what's called an international strait. And most importantly, for those purposes, the Strait of Hormuz is an international strait. And then the second reason why this cannot be imposed is that the United States is effectively seeking to act here as a maritime occupying power, if you like, broadly under the provisions of the Fourth Geneva Convention. Even if you are an occupying power, whether it's over the land or the sea, you cannot engage in any form of economic activity, such as the imposition of a toll for any vessel passing through a waterway that you might be controlling.
5: What's your read on Trump here? In recent weeks, he certainly seems increasingly very frustrated, lashing the Iranians as scum. Does this signify that the Iranians are playing a long game, that Trump is trying to play a short one and losing by charging for the US military's protection? Is he trying to reassure Republicans that the cost of this war is not going to be onerous on the US?
11: Oh, very much so. And I think it needs to be acknowledged, Andy, that Trump alluded a few weeks ago to the fact that he was thinking about the imposition of tolls, but then, as you rightly pointed out, Marco Rubio pushed back on that, and so that threat subsided, but now it seems to have come into much clearer focus. And I think what Trump has begun to understand is that for the majority of the states in the international community, their principal focus is restoring navigation and shipping rights through the Strait of Hormuz because of the economic impact that that's having for literally every state around the world at the moment. And so Trump's getting pressure, I think, from everyone around the world to get this resolved. And this is one way that he's seeking to resolve it, but in the most extraordinary possible manner.
5: Surprisingly, Iranian Foreign Minister Abbas Araghchi said Mr. Trump was absolutely right, that whoever provided safe transit through the strait should be paid. 20% is, of course, too much. We will be fair, end quote. I mean, these two global powers are starting to sound like competing security firms, really, aren't they?
11: Very much so. And of course, we know that it was the Iranians who initially floated the idea of tolls a month or so back. That at the time got pushed back. We then had a very interesting response by Indonesia suggesting that they might be considering the imposition of tolls in the Strait of Malacca. That very much got shut down within Malaysia and regionally. So the whole question of the imposition of tolls on any international strait around the world is incredibly sensitive. And whether it's the United States or the Iranians, virtually everyone will seek to ensure that this is not a precedent that gains any level of traction and acceptance.
5: So where does this leave shipping traffic through the Strait of Hormuz? And more broadly, where does it leave the ceasefire, which I think we can say for weeks has been something of a fig leaf over both sides' intention to control the strait?
11: The amount of shipping that's been passing through the strait is exceptionally below the standard level. So we're well beyond any levels of normality at the moment. And even if this US plan goes ahead, there will be enormous operational challenges associated with it. But in terms of the ceasefire, well, I think that from a legal perspective, there is really no ceasefire. We've seen effectively a resumption of hostilities. The United States is also suggesting that they're going to reimpose the blockade. That itself is an act of war. So I think we just have to assume that the previous negotiated announcements with respect to a ceasefire are really done and dusted. They may well be resumed in terms of a negotiated outcome in terms of a future ceasefire. But at the moment, there's no real effective ceasefire in place.
5: ANU Professor Don Rothwell, a pleasure as always. Thank you so much.
11: Thanks, Andy.
5: Finally today, on the 25th anniversary of the murder of Peter Falconio, one criminologist says his killer, Bradley John Murdoch, may have told a fellow inmate the location of Peter's grave during his decades in prison before he died. Police say the record reward offered for information about the crime hasn't delivered any valuable new information, but they've vowed to keep working on the mystery. Here's Stephanie Smale.
12: It's been a quarter of a century since Peter Falconio disappeared and his girlfriend Joanne Lees escaped on a remote stretch of the Stuart Highway in the Northern Territory.
13: 25 years later, I think it still is something that really haunts the country, the family, and will continue to do so until we have those final answers.
12: Dr. Xanthi Weston is a criminologist at Central Queensland University. This is her take on Bradley John Murdoch's refusal to tell police where he dumped the British backpacker's body, even on his deathbed.
13: I'm not at all surprised that he took that secret to the grave because people like Bradley Murdoch like power, and ultimately maintaining that secret was his power.
12: But Dr. Weston points out there's a good chance one of his fellow inmates in Darwin or Alice Springs would have been told where Peter Falconio's body is.
13: It is fairly likely that he did tell someone because somebody like Bradley Murdoch would want to show off about their crime. So I wouldn't be at all surprised if he'd shared those details with somebody he trusted, somebody he was incarcerated with. And I still hope that that person may come forward. It's not too late. Peter's body could still be recovered.
12: The British backpacker was last seen near the outback town of Barrow Creek, 280 kilometres north of Alice Springs. Peter Falconio and his girlfriend, Joanne Lees, were ambushed after pulling over their van. Joanne Lees told police she heard a loud bang after Peter got out. She was tied up but escaped into nearby bushes where she hid for hours before flagging down a road train. Kevin, who works at the Barrow Creek Hotel, says the crime has had a lasting impact on locals.
14: They had a few police around here at the time, which was probably a shock to the community, and the community we used to try and help and try and find the body of him and stuff like that.
12: He says the outback murder is front of mind for visitors passing through.
14: One in every second person that comes up here brings up the case and would like to know a little bit more. They have their own ideas. The people just want to know who had done it. You know, Murdoch, was it really him? And things like that. People have their own ideas and perception about the case.
12: Bradley John Murdoch was convicted of the murder of Mr. Falconio and the assault and attempted kidnapping of Joanne Lees. He went to his grave maintaining his innocence, dying of cancer at the age of 67 in Alice Springs last year. But the acting Northern Territory Police Commander, Mark Grieve, says police aren't giving up on the case.
15: We would be extremely hopeful to be able to, you know, find Peter's remains and repatriate to the Falconio family. Unfortunately, at this point in time, the only person who knows or definitely knows where he's buried is now no longer with us. And, you know, it's a sad, sad fact when you think that you may not be able to bring that sort of closure to a family.
12: A record $500,000 reward was offered for information about the crime weeks before Murdoch died. But Acting Commander Grieve says it hasn't led to any significant new information. He's not ruling out another ground search for Peter Falconio's body in the future, but says it would take a lot of resources.
15: Never say never. It's such a vast area that we need to take into consideration. We know that Bradley Murdoch drove back down to Alice Springs after the murder and then eventually made his way up to Broome. There's two possible routes that he could have taken to get to Broome, so that just widens the search area as well.
12: Police say they'll keep working to find the last piece of the puzzle in the notorious Outback mystery.
5: Stephanie Smale reporting there. And that's all from the World Today team this Tuesday. Thanks for your company. I hope you can join me at the same time tomorrow. I'm Andy Park. Bye for now.

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1: South Australians with an intellectual disability already have a much shorter lifespan. 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
2: I saw that you have a ye olde telephone. I was trying to tell my 11-year-old about that. So you stick your finger in the hole and then you move it all the way around and then you do that 7 times and hopefully you don't get one of the numbers wrong, otherwise you have to start again from the start. Good times, Belinda.
3: Yeah.
0: Joe Laverty.
2: It is 12:30. Yes, we were talking about analog day there. And if you have happy memories of a childhood without screens, maybe making your own tin can phones or playing endless hours and hours of board games, crafting, all those things that you would make out of seemingly nothing, just things you found around the house, well, you can relive and share those moments with others. Get the kids off the screens, the grandkids, your own kids, whatever it may be, and bring them to Analog Day on Thursday, broadcasting from this time from the Tea Tree Gully Library. And I would love to see you there. It's 12:30. The first thing you need to know about today is that you have two great chances to win a big prize on 891 Afternoons. First, the big red beanie. So coveted, and I'm not exaggerating here, so coveted is this beanie that ever since the temperature dropped below about 20 degrees, I've been taking calls here at the radio station from people saying, can I have a big red beanie? Is there a way I can win one? No, is the answer, until now. Today you can get your chance on one, and I'll give you your chance to get a multiple choice question about how well you know Adelaide, whether or you can get it right, very easy, then you can take away the big red beanie today. Next thing you need to know about today is that Kitty Flanagan, she's going to be on the show. Yes, Kitty Flanagan, she of Fisk fame, she of Utopia, she of Bad Company, Kitty Flanagan, who has been creating some of the best comedy on television, frankly, this decade, but even longer than a decade. She is going to be in the studio at 2:00. That's ahead of her Adelaide stand-up comedy show, Glad Game. And we're trying to hustle a couple of free tickets that you can win a little later on the program. So I hope you can stay around for that. So come for Kitty Flanagan, come for a big red beanie, and stay for the tune.
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0: You're with Joe Laverty.
1: Hope you can hang out for a little while. It is 25 to 1. Now, if you started driving to Elliston right now, you got in the car and off you went. You'd arrive after dark, after 6 hours of driving. And that's if you don't take a break, by the way. So it's a long way away. Having said that, right now, a squad of runners are on their way to Elliston from Adelaide, putting one foot in front of the other in a relay race to raise money for a legacy befitting a man like Simon Bacanello, who was taken by a shark 3 years ago. The event, it's called Bucky's Beach Relay. And earlier on 891 Breakfast, roving reporter Bobby McCumber spoke to Simon's sister Lydia.
2: As a teacher, we heard so many beautiful things from his students, that he was a really passionate teacher and very energetic. And I think that translated into his life as well.
1: You can hear the vibe in the background there from that conversation with Lydia and Bobby McCumber. And Simon's brother Paul joins you now. Hello, Paul.
3: Good afternoon. How are you?
1: This is such a big effort. Now, are you actually going to be running yourself, Paul? Are you part of the relay?
3: I am part of the relay, but I've been training for 4 months and I've done a bad tear in my calf muscle.
1: Oh, so no.
3: But it's okay because the son of Chad, who is the principal of Elliston Area School, Ashton, was very close with Simon, and he's going to stand in and run for me. So I think it's actually worked out pretty well that we've got someone who really loves Simon, who someone really loved and who was very close to in the community, is actually going to be part of it as well.
1: Well, that is special.
3: It's worked out pretty well.
1: It's worked out especially well for you, by the sound of it, Paul, because you don't have... your calf, I mean, how bad was this tear?
3: Well, I did four in 4 months. And I'm also a physio, and there's a big tendon in the middle of your calf, not your Achilles tendon, another one, and I've actually torn that central tendon, so it's not good.
1: Yeah, okay. All right.
3: It's a bit of a problem.
1: Well, that's handy that you're a physio, because presumably you're going to be following along with the runners in a vehicle, and so if anyone else has any issues, you'll be straight on the job. Is that right?
3: Very, very much. I mean, this is not just a very big running project. It's an enormous logistical project. We've got catering, we've got physios, we've got massage, we've got following cars, we've got buses that are transporting athletes to changeovers. It's just a huge logistics project that Simon's friends, who are just all everyday people who have everyday jobs, who have done an extraordinary job actually to organise this amazing event, and it all seems to be working pretty smoothly at this point. And I'm just a small cog in the wheel at the moment.
1: Well, I love what it is you're fundraising for, and we'll get to that in a moment, Paul. But you said you've been, it's a logistical, it's huge, it really sounds enormous. So how long have you been working on this?
3: Well, the idea was probably 12 to 18 months ago. I know that I was away, but Simon's friends all were out one night and they just came up with this idea and they've really stuck to it. So probably a couple of months after that, so maybe 14 months ago, everything really started with the planning of this, and it's all culminated, and today it's begun. And I was a little bit anxious to make sure that everything would run smoothly, but we are now currently in Tali. We've got buses. I'm just having a look now. I've got buses. We've got kids kicking the footy in the park, waiting for the runners to get here for lunch. So far, so good.
1: That's so good.
3: From a logistics perspective.
1: All right, so what's the first leg of the relay? How many kilometres is that?
3: It's about, I think it's 75 kilometres. It's Adelaide to, we finish in Seven Hill tonight. So we're about, I think the second group is coming in. So we're about halfway at Tali, a little town just north of Adelaide. And in Tali, there's going to be a changeover. The next group of runners will then run through to Seven Hill, when we'll arrive at about 8:30, 9 o'clock tonight in Seven Hill for a rest, and then start again first thing tomorrow at 6 o'clock tomorrow morning for the morning group to get going.
1: Wait, how long does each runner run for?
3: It's a 5 kilometre run for each. It's actually being done in pairs. So we've got a pair of runners who are running 5 kilometres, and every 5 kilometres you change the pair of runners, and there are four groups of about 12 runners, 10 to 12 runners, all of whom are Simon's friends, some from Elliston, the majority from Adelaide. And each 4 hours, each group then changes. So the people that are in the support crew, then you know, they the

0: runners also have to drive the buses and drive the support cars and the safety cars. So each 4 hours, each group changes, and some recover, some have lunch, some cook the barbecue, and some are running, and others like me are just supporting, giving calves massages and
1: that's
0: cooking
1: a very important role, Paul. Very important. 5 kilometres, actually, that's pretty civilised, isn't it? How many kilometres in total will one runner expect to do between here and Elliston?
0: Well, they probably do 10 kilometres a day for 5 days, so up to 50 kilometres for each runner. So it's and for people that are not, we are not by any stretch marathon runners, or we are just all normal people that have normal jobs and just sometimes do some fitness, and sometimes it might get the best of us. But everyone,
1: I rarely run 5 kilometres a day for 10 days in a row. That's not usually your bag.
0: Well, they have been training pretty hard the last few months, so.
1: You'd have to, though, right? Luckily, you don't have anyone just rocking up going, don't worry, I've got this. I've got some new sneakers on and it's going to be fine.
0: Well, part of the process, which has been just wonderful, has been the training. And we have a WhatsApp group where everyone's encouraging each other. We have people from London who've been training, who've flown in from Perth, Sydney, from Paris. And so everyone's on this WhatsApp group, and everyone, it's a really great thing, this WhatsApp group, because everyone posts when they have a run, and they almost guilt everyone else into making sure they train if they see that everyone else is training. So it's been an amazing thing where lots of groups on Wednesdays and Saturdays get together at Victoria Park and do a training run. And It's just been an extraordinary event, which has just culminated in the end run to Elliston. But it's really been kind of like a big event over an extended period.
1: What a heartwarming thing it is, Paul Bacanello. And you're hearing here about the Bucky's Beach Relay. And it's in memory of Simon Bacanello, who was taken by a shark 3 years ago. The fundraising effort, the thing that you're fundraising for, this is very special indeed. So what is the money going to?
0: But it's your timing is very funny. I was just speaking to the principal of Elliston Area School, who's very much at the forefront of organising what we're going to do with the funds. But ultimately, the relationship of the Elliston community, and I know other communities around Australia who've been impacted by shark attacks, has changed. And so what we are ultimately wanting to do is to give a rural community that's been, by and large, forgotten since the 13th of May 2023, the opportunity to make sure that they have an outlet for their physical and mental well-being, which previously was the ocean. These people are very, very closely connected to the ocean in many ways. And when what happened to Simon occurred, and a lot of the people that were in the community were in the water with Simon, and as you can imagine, it's had a major impact on them. So this is our way of giving them an outlet where they can make sure that they are remaining physically active. They have somewhere to go as part of the community, and just to feel part of something bigger than them, as they did with the ocean. So it will be a community sporting facility. We currently already have raised about $450,000. Our original goal was $300,000. So we're at $450,000 and really hoping to get to $500,000. And once the community gets that, they have a committee that is going to decide what the sporting facility will look like to make sure it's a good fit for everyone. So we're really excited about what it may be, but at this stage we don't have anything tangible just yet, because we want the community to make sure that they get it right for them.
1: Yeah, that seems like the best way to do it, Paul. Any ideas on a name for the facility yet? Have you been floating that around?
0: No, we haven't. As his friends and family, I think we'll leave that to the community, and I'm sure they'll name it in a really nice way. But what's more important to us isn't what it's called; it's what impact it has on these magnificent people in Elliston. They've been very amazing for my family, that's for sure.
1: How so? Could you elaborate on that, Paul?
0: We're very fortunate. Like when it first happened, the support of the community for our family was extraordinary, from welcoming us to the horrific scene that unfolded when my father and I travelled the day after Simon was taken. And every time we go back, we just feel incredibly welcomed by the community. And to be honest,

0: must we've it's a community that we've come to love just as much as our brother and son did. So yeah, we feel really lucky that we've come into contact with this amazing community that is it's a very, we've seen what's happened in, I know in North Queensland, we've seen what's happened in Sydney with shark attacks, and I know that it's a lot easier when you have a larger population base to make or to put things in place to help mitigate the issue. But in a place like Ellerston, which is very rural, which is a very small population, it's a lot more difficult. So we feel like we wanted to take it upon ourselves to help them out, because they've helped us out enormously just through their support.
1: I heard similar sentiments from Lydia this morning on 891 Breakfast, and it's good to know precisely how the community has embraced you, and now you're embracing the community in return. Darren has sent an important question, and this did pop up in my mind too, Darren. I thought, do people really want to know the answer to this question? And now I know the answer is yes. So Darren sent a text on 0467922891. Important question: are you logging the run on Strava?
0: It's a very good question. We've got some kind. I don't know.
1: What do you mean you don't know?
0: We have some kind of GPS thing, which is tracking us. But I think it's more the committee making sure that we know where everybody is. So I might have to take that question on notice and find out exactly what's going on, because I know that we do use Strava. I know that the runners all use Strava for their training, religiously. Whether we're actually, I'm
1: they'll
0: not
1: be
0: so sure if
1: they'll
0: we're
1: be
0: using
1: using Strava for sure. I think if they've already
0: okay,
1: been
0: well,
1: using it, they must be.
0: okay, good. I'm glad we apparently, yes, in answer to your question, you've just answered it before me. Thank you.
1: Good to catch up with you, Paul. We'll be following your progress over the next couple of days, but it's we really hope the best for this outcome. I hope you get to the $500,000 target. How can people donate if they would like to?
0: The website is Bucky's Beach Relay, if you just Google it, but it's buckysbeachrelay.com.au, and there's a very simple donate button. Everyone has been incredibly generous for us to exceed $400,000 and to approach $500,000. But so we're already so grateful to what people have contributed. But if there are those that haven't contributed and they love the cause that we're undertaking and the journey that we're on, please donate, because we would just love to get to $500,000, because the more money we can get, the better the facility and the bigger the impact that we can have on this just wonderful little regional community here in South Australia.
1: Indeed, I think you'll get there for sure. Good to catch up with you. See you later.
0: Thanks a lot. Cheers.
1: Bye. Paul Bacanello on 891 ABC Adelaide. This is your afternoons program. It's just after 12:45. And after the news, we've got our News of the Day panel. And there is this article which is on news.com.au. Maybe you've seen it. It's about England cricket star Izzy Wong. And first of all, you need to know that her team's 270-run defeat to India at Lord's was a heavy one. So apparently the second heaviest loss in history. So it's a big loss. And there in the background was Izzy Wong, star cricketer. And she was just doing a Rubik's Cube. Slowly, whiling away, however long it took, hours maybe, I don't know how long. But she got it. She solved the Rubik's Cube. And the game was still going, and she stood up in her seat in the stands and, oh, the Rubik's Cube, like the greatest trophy in the world, solved it, showing everybody around her. Apparently, she's come under some criticism for this. Some people say, yeah, good on her. Others saying, really, that's not very respectful of the great game that is cricket, or whatever. Or her team is out there playing and they're getting thrashed, and you're up there playing the Rubik's Cube. Was that very respectful? It's all about celebrating little wins, right? So if you've seen that, if you'd like to have a view on Izzy Wong, was it appropriate? Was it appropriate for her to be doing a Rubik's Cube and then to celebrate in the way that she did? At the end of the day, it was a little win, wasn't it? Her team being absolutely bowled over, it was a huge, humiliating defeat. She had a little win and she celebrated. So I ask you, what little win have you had recently and how did you celebrate? And tell me that. I've recently been tidying my house, and my little win was to all the stuff that I was taking to various op shops, all quality stuff, obviously. I don't just get rid of junk. I get rid of stuff that is still usable, still in good condition,

but we no longer need. And it all sort of started piling up. And I took it all to the op shop. And the space, the little win of actually decluttering, giving the second quality secondhand stuff away and moving it on, oh, it was a breath of fresh air. So what's your little win? Tell me. You can text 0467 922 891. It's 10 minutes away from the latest in the news on 891 ABC Radio.

Billy Joel, Uptown Girls. Hello, Julie, usually in Prospect on a 2.5 hour drive to Yorks. Says, cranking some good tunes, Joe. I'm very pleased that you feel that way. Now, as I've already said, I've got Kitty Flanagan. She's going to be on the program in the studio at 2 o'clock. We love Kitty Flanagan. Oh, I think she's creating some of the best comedy on television, probably for the last decade, even more, really. Of course, she is best known for Fisk, probably best known, but there's so many other things. She's done Bad Company recently, Utopia, of course, and so many other things. She's bringing her stand-up comedy show to Adelaide. It's called Glad Game. And, you know, I said, we're trying to hustle a double pass to the show to see if we can give it away. Well, we hustled pretty hard because we've actually got 3 double passes to give away. So now I will ask you again, what is the simple win that you've had recently? Just in regards to the English cricket player who was doing the Rubik's Cube, Izzy Wong, doing the Rubik's Cube. She actually completed it all the while her team was being really, really humiliated by India. And she jumped up in the air in her cricket whites, holding the Rubik's Cube aloft, celebrating. And weirdly, some people have criticised her for it. And I kind of guess it. You know, it's meant to be an honourable sport where one keeps one's

0: composure, but she really did celebrate. So the little win that you've had recently, whatever it may be, mine was decluttering and actually moving the clutter out. You know, when you declutter and usually end up with piles and then you just live with the piles for ages. No, I actually moved the clutter onto where it needed to be. So, it was wonderful. I just celebrated by basking in the glory. I celebrated by watching TV, actually. I don't watch a lot of TV, but I sat back. I watched a bit of TV. Enjoyable. So the little win that you've had, and you'll go into the running to win one of the double passes to go and see Kitty Flanagan at the Adelaide Festival Centre for her show, Glad Game. My phone number is 1300 222 891.
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0: If you want that big red beanie, give me a call, 1300 222 891. We've only got a few minutes away from the news. I'll let you know that the News of the Day panel is coming up after this. And one of the questions that we'll be looking at is around e-signatures. If you were listening to Breakfast with Sonia and Jules this morning, they were speaking about the anomaly that is petitions to state government requiring, nay, demanding a physical signature to hand in petitions. Yet, of course, elsewhere, you have these e-signatures where you just click a button and it gives you a much better signature than your actual signature. My e-signature is very fancy. So should petitions, should the rules change to allow e-signatures to make participation in democracy easier? That's one of the questions we'll be asking in the News of the Day panel, which is coming up right after the news. But for now, we do have a big red beanie to give away. Steve is listening in Port Noarlunga. How cold is your head right now, Steve?
5: It's not too bad, Joe. The sun's out, so it has been.
0: But you still need a beanie. It doesn't offer, it offers your scalp a bit of sun protection, I suppose, but keeping your noggin warm during winter, very important. How confident are you with the information around Adelaide that you'll be able to get this right?
5: We'll have to see, I think.
0: Okay, here we go. Your question is, who designed Adelaide's famous city plan? I have a multiple choice if you need it, but do you know the answer?
5: Colonel White?
0: Yes! There you go. Well done. As easy as that, Steve. Have you already got a big red beanie?
5: No, I failed last year, so I'm back.
0: All it took was waiting and knowing a bit of Adelaide history for 12 months. Steve, I'll put you on hold to make sure you get that beanie, okay?
5: Thanks, Joe. Appreciate
0: Thank you.
5: It.
0: See you later. Send me a photo of you wearing the beanie. I'd love to see it. Just a few minutes away from the latest in the news. And so I've asked you today, what was your simple win? It's an easy question. So a simple win, maybe it was today, maybe it was any time recently. And how did you celebrate? This text says, my little win, I finally got a car park at Westfield Marion in school holidays. What an effort, says this text. Why are you going to Marion? Westfield, oh my gosh, during school holidays. That's where all the cars are, is it? Because when you're driving around Adelaide at the moment, the roads are blissfully clear. Oh, it's a joy. It's because they're all at Marion, Westfield. Well done on your simple win there. Another text on 0467 922 891. My simple win for today was Wordle. Using my normal starting letters, I had a fat finger for the last letter and got the word in one. Oh, there you go. That is a big win, isn't it? So that's curious to me. I don't do Wordle. You have a set of letters that you always use that you start with that you feel like you can rely on. Is that sort of top secret information, or is it something that you're happy to share, what your usual letters are that you start with? Well, you know my number, 0467 922 891. And it is to win a double pass to go and see Kitty Flanagan on stage. Here's just a little bit of Kitty Flanagan on stage.
6: I'm actually quite conservative. My whole family is. Like, even now, if I go over to my parents' house and we're watching television, God help us if a sex scene comes on. Because here's how we handle it, like a bunch of grown-ups. We all stop breathing. Stare straight ahead, make no eye contact whatsoever, and together we will it to be over.
0: I think she's very
6: funny.
0: If it's
6: not over in about 30 seconds, it's amazing how we all need to make a cup of tea at the same time.
0: Kitty Flanagan, so she's bringing her stage show. I mean, she's been so busy. I don't know when the last time she actually did a stand-up gig was, but she's got 5 nights in Adelaide, and I've got 3 double passes to give away when you tell me your little win and how you celebrated. So you can text 0467 922 891. You can call 1300 222 891, and I'll be giving those away throughout the program. Stay with me, the News of the Day panel, after the news.
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8: ABC News with Isabel Damon. Good afternoon. A Supreme Court trial has been played a recorded prison phone call in which a woman tells an alleged murderer that she knows he killed her ex-partner. 51-year-old Jonathan Paul Parker has pleaded not guilty to murdering Crystal Marshall in October 2023, but he has pleaded guilty to destroying her remains by setting them on fire. The court previously heard that Parker was in a romantic relationship with his alleged victim's former partner, Anastasia Marshall. The court's been played prison phone calls between the pair after the alleged murder. One captured Anastasia Marshall accusing Parker of committing the crime before he strongly denies doing so. The trial continues. The SA government says it's rolling out training in collaboration with the conservation sector to increase surveillance of birds. It says face-to-face and online training will be available to an initial cohort of about 50 people. The first case of the deadly H5 bird flu strain in an Australian seabird was last week detected in a greater crested tern at Robe. BirdLife Australia Chief Executive Kate Miller says volunteer expertise will help efforts to identify affected birds.
9: What this initiative in my mind is all about is bring that base level of understanding and intel on the species, the environments, and what our volunteers already know about the key symptoms, but blending that with what government knows right now.
8: Iran says 2 offending supertankers have been hit and disabled in the Strait of Hormuz after the ships failed to heed its warnings. William Howard Evans reports.
10: Iran's Revolutionary Guard Corps says the US is inciting vessels to use an illegal route, adding cooperation with the aggressor enemy will result in damage, delays in reopening the strait, and a global energy crisis. Earlier today, the US launched another round of strikes on Iran, hours after President Donald Trump said Washington is reinstating a naval blockade on the strait. Mr. Trump has also separately suggested the US will charge other ships for safe passage. Iran has hit back, targeting Bahrain and 2 tankers associated with the UAE, killing 1 mariner and wounding 8 others.
8: Drivers are being reassured petrol prices won't shoot up in the immediate future after US President Donald Trump declared he wants to take control of the Strait of Hormuz. Renewed fighting between the US and Iran has pushed global oil prices up again, with Brent crude climbing close to 10% this week. Australia currently has 41 days of petrol, 37 days of diesel and 33 days of jet fuel on hand. Oil market analyst Ian Jefferies says prices aren't expected to rise as significantly as when the US launched its war on Iran in February.
11: So far, we've seen oil prices about $10 higher than they were 2 or 3 weeks back. So at the moment, we're not expecting a price shock like we saw back in early March, late February.
8: Young Australian men are the most likely to report online sexual extortion, according to the latest eSafety Commission figures. The online watchdog received more than 2,000 reports of sextortion in the second half of 2025, with men aged 18 to 24 the most prevalent responders. eSafety Commissioner Julie Inman-Grant says she's concerned about the growing trend.
12: Financial sexual extortion that's generally committed by organised criminals overseas, and they've really honed their craft. They do a lot of research. They know who your followers are, who your parents and families might be. They're increasingly using generative AI, and it can happen very quickly.
8: Adelaide fringe artists and venues made nearly $26 million in ticket sales this year, a 3% drop compared to last year. While tourists spent slightly less on average, new money generated for the state's economy increased from about $144 million to nearly $166 million. Executive Director Tara McLeod says artists received $1.2 million in grants, and it's exploring ways to help further creators facing cost of living pressures.
13: We do support artists make sure that there's more money going to them and de-risking, I guess, that initial outlay. We are looking at reducing inside fees for 2027, so that would directly impact artists.
8: South Australia's weather now, isolated showers about the agricultural area clearing by this evening. Port Lincoln 17, partly cloudy. Port Pirie, a shower or two clearing. Renmark 17, partly cloudy. Mount Gambier 15, a possible shower. Adelaide, a top of 17 with a possible shower today. It's currently around 16 degrees. Tomorrow 16, cloud clearing. ABC News.
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0: What do you say, Chelsea, to get your motivation going? Do you have something that you lean into?
16: I wish I could be the person that has a vision board and affirmations. I'm pushed by a deadline and sometimes I just want to win.
0: Get that on a shirt, sometimes I just want to win.
16: Yeah,
0: and on the back, get out of my way.
1: Joe Laverty.
0: It is 1:05. If you're listening to Mornings with Rory McLaren today, in the last 5-10 minutes or so of the program during Statewide Soapbox, it is your chance to get on and have a say about just about anything, anything that you like. And sometimes what you say may end up in the news. So you heard from Sonia in Cowell, whose community ambulance volunteers have been put in a very difficult position.
17: Cowell is currently in need of a new training dummy for our ambulance volunteers because they are our first responders here. These dummies cost in the realm of about $25,000, and SA Ambulance have been told by SA Health to find your own money.
0: Mm. Now, Rory McLaren is going to be having a quiet word with SA Health, and by quiet I mean hopefully on the radio, one of those quiet words on the radio, to find out exactly why a community organisation has to, a volunteer-led organisation has to fundraise their own $25,000 dummy. So that's on tomorrow's morning program with Rory McLaren. But on today's program on Afternoons, we're going to try and find out why is this dummy worth $25,000? How do you know when it's time for a new one? What's happening with the old one? And where do these things come from? So we're going to be looking at the dummy itself a little later on the program. And after two, I'm so thrilled to be able to say Kitty Flanagan is going to be here in the studio. She of fame, you know her from Utopia, you know her from Bad Company. She has been making some of the best comedy on television for at least the last decade. She's going to be here at two ahead of her stand-up comedy show called Glad Game. And I have three double passes to give away. And to give it away, a simple question at first is, what is your small win? I've had some lovely contributions. My simple win for today was a Wordle using my normal starting letters. I had a fat finger for the last letter and I got it in one. Well done. And another one was my little win. I got a car park finally at Westfield Marion in the school holidays. What an effort. That's actually a big win. So well done. So if you would like to share with me your simple win, your small win, a win nonetheless, and it just gives you that little moment of, oh, yes, I'm a winner. then you could be a winner and get a double pass to see Kitty Flanagan on stage when she's performing in Adelaide. Her first night is tonight.
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0: And joining you today, Marion Pawlowski, writer, producer and bringer in of chocolates.
15: Hello.
0: That's not part of the job, by the way, but no. You furnish us with a bit of sugar, which we do love, Marion. Thank you.
15: I know,
0: you.
15: It seems nice, but you have to eat them by the 31st of July, so don't get too excited.
0: They'll be done by the end of the day.
15: Okay,
0: great. Don't even worry about that. And Rick Saar, who is a professor of law at Adelaide University. Lovely to have you here, Rick.
18: Thank you. I bring nothing. I'm doing Dry July. So I should have bought you a bottle of wine. But
0: oh, how's that working out for you?
18: So far, so good.
0: Yeah? No temptations? We're 2 weeks in?
18: My wife's watching me.
15: No Chateau Neuf de Pape? No? Oh, well.
0: Have you ever done Dry July before, Marion?
15: I don't do dry anything. I just, have what I want. But I'm not a big drinker, so,
0: Yes. All right, let's start with the news of the day. Pensions in the family home is one of the stories which I have taken out of The Australian. And the headline is, why the family home exemption for age pension could be a target. The Oz's James Kirby explains that the value of the family home as your primary residence is effectively exempt from the means test for pension access. He writes that goes a long way towards explaining why the majority of retirees, about 2.7 million people, get some form of age pension. The Policy Institute Australia, this is a think tank run by well-regarded economists at AAMI, Ulster, ex-ANZ and PwC, say that they've released a report that's argued that the pension access should be trimmed, with the value of the family home brought into a means test as a key measure. So that they would, any equity over $500,000 is the proposal, would be included in the assets test. So why would you do this? It would save the government around $10 billion, reports James Kirby for The Australian. So, Marion, I'm going to let you go first. Do you think that the family home should be means tested to get the pension? Anything over 500K that would be included in the assets test? What do you think of this idea?
15: Well, I don't think there should be a means test. I think this is just a distraction, regarding the what I call the pension industrial complex that Australia has. Unlike New Zealand, where you're not means tested, it's universal. Everybody gets exactly the same, regardless of what they have. And if you have more than someone else, you're probably going to pay income tax during the year. But the Australian system is so cumbersome and burdensome and employs thousands upon thousands of people to look at shares and assets and super funds and hundreds of things to decide whether or not you get $321 or $363. I mean, you could really wind me up on this, because I just think the whole means testing of a pension is ludicrous and costs the Australian taxpayer much, much more than if it was universal, personally.
0: Okay.
15: But that's just me. Well, opinion of one.
0: There'll be other people, including the UK, for example, that would agree with you. In the UK, every retiree gets the pension regardless of their wealth.
15: Yeah.
0: Yeah. So what do you reckon, Professor Saar? Rick, do you agree with the report here from the Institute?
18: Well, I can imagine that lots of clever economists have been poring over the details of that report and have come up with something which is very reasonable. But you can imagine that going to the Australian public as an election promise, it would get zero response. So it doesn't matter what they say. The bottom line is it's just not going to wear as a political program. I should say, ahead of the last state election, the Malinauskas government came up with an idea which, by virtue of the fact they announced it and by virtue of the fact they won the election, must now be in policy. And that was, if you're a boomer like myself and you want to get out of the family home, which is now an empty nest, you will not have to pay any stamp duty on a new build as you move into a smaller, downsized place. Now, that's the same sort of idea.
15: If
18: you're not building, you don't get the stamp duty exemption, as I understand it. But that's the idea, trying to make sure that we can actually solve one aspect of the housing crisis by freeing up assets which are available for larger families and taking them away from people like myself, just couples living in five-bedroom houses.
15: But how many boomers are going to build a new, smaller place? Tiny percentage.
18: Can I mention to you, Marion, that when that was floated by whoever it was, Peter or someone else during the election, another person came out and said, well, that would probably allow 1,000 people to get out of their houses. In other words, it wasn't a big promise, but it was a promise designed for the same purpose.
15: But it would be great if that promise was kind of to a smaller place. I mean, that smaller place. Tiny percentage.
18: Can I mention to you, Marion, that when that was floated by whoever it was, Peter or someone else during the election, another person came out and said, well, that would probably allow 1,000 people to get out of their houses. In other words, it wasn't a big promise, but it was a promise designed
15: same
18: purpose.
15: But it would be great if that promise was kind of to a smaller place. I mean, that the take-up for that would be huge, I imagine, going from a big house to a unit, for example.
18: Might be a good idea for me to go and check my facts, Marion. That may be the case. I thought it was for new builds, but certainly the idea
15: was that
18: the government was trying to entice people to move out of their homes where they were now empty nesters. And I think that's the same idea with this issue.

0: issue in the Australian.
1: And my understanding was it was for a smaller place. You don't go from a big place into an even bigger, better place. It has to be into a smaller place. Mm. And so that presumably would have to have some kind of legislation brought in to support that move. Mm. And I've been curious about this as well, Rick. Has anything been done to make that happen now?
0: You'll have to ask the Premier.
1: Well, I don't know. He doesn't come.
2: Oh, that's such a legal answer, isn't it? Take a view.
1: Well, if you're listening and you're someone who was thinking, yes, this is a good opportunity for me to downsize, we'd love to go into a new build. Have you investigated this? So I've just got a little bit more information. The relief applies to when the replacement property is newly built home, an off-the-plan apartment or vacant land on which the applicant intends to build their principal place of residence for eligible contracts entered into after the 25th of March 2026. That's from the Revenue SA website. So
2: those 1,000 people who have the emotional resilience to go into a grand design kind of, you know, for 5 years to get a builder to build their two-bedroom unit, you know, good luck to them. Save 20 grand.
0: It didn't capture a lot of attention during the election.
1: If you go onto the real estate websites, you can see there's actually lots of places at the moment where you can buy off the plan. They're districts that are already being built and you can kind of choose which design you want out of the, so it would probably apply to that as well. I don't think you have to be a maverick and go out there and get it all done yourself. So I would put that to the listener as well. How do you feel about the means testing of the principal family home? Values over $500,000 if it saves $10 billion for the Australian budget. Good idea, bad idea.
2: Which you would save, by the way, if you didn't have thousands of people running the pension thing in Australia and we use the universal system. That saving would be made automatically. But that's by the by.
1: It's 1:15. This is your News of the Day panel. You're with Marian Pawlowski, writer, producer, director, and Rick Saar, Professor of Law at Adelaide University. Now, on 891 Breakfast this morning with Sonna and Jules, they were talking about the anomaly that petitions to state government require physical signatures to be hand presented. Yet elsewhere in law, commerce and business, an e-signature is considered to have the correct status. Mm. So here's Jules earlier speaking to Robert Sims, MLC.
3: Those signatures have to be physical signatures, so they're not digital ones. So people have physically signed this, is that right?
4: Yeah, that's right. And might I say, Jules, it's something that we in the Greens are interested in looking at is how we can enable electronic signatures, because in the National Parliament, other jurisdictions, they allow electronic signatures. And surely we should be making it easy for people to engage in the democratic process.
1: There you go. So federal parliament, fine. State government, no. What do you make of this, Rick?
0: Well, I can say that it would be maybe 20 or 25 years ago the whole idea of electronic signatures came into the legal system. There was a bit of pushback, you know, can we guarantee that they're true? How do you, you know, all those sorts of questions. But ultimately, it came into contracts, it came into all sorts of aspects of the law. In fact, I can't think of one place, maybe on a will, where electronic signature is not now acceptable. So it seemed to me that the government just has to get into the

0: In fact, I can't think of one place, maybe on a will, where an electronic signature is not now acceptable. So it seemed to me that the government just has to get into the 21st century.
1: How do you test that to make sure it's a real signature and someone else hasn't just clicked the button to adopt a signature?
2: Good question.
0: Joe, you come up with all the best questions. I think there is some way of doing it, but it's not for me to determine how that is.
1: Well, someone will know.
0: Someone will ring in.
1: Someone techie will know. Yeah. Give me a call. 1300 222 891. How do you feel about the e-signature, Marion? Do you like it?
2: Well, my e-signature looks like, you know, a Rorschach test and a earthquake thing had a baby. I mean, it's ridiculous. But I like, you know, they used to be called wet inks. Rick would know this. And I used to love that idea, that it was kind of, you know, you had a wet ink signature if you had to do a contract for a film, for example. But you had to sign like 80 pages. So it was kind of, you know, an initial each page, which used to drive me a bit crazy. I don't mind using an electronic signature. I think you have to be registered on the particular software and give identification before you can do it, which protects the fact, you know, that it's your actual signature, which you were just talking about before. But, you know, I don't really care.
1: I love my e-signature.
2: Do you?
1: So fancy.
2: Did you make it yourself?
1: No.
2: Like
1: No. I've still got the same signature that I created for myself when I was 11 years old and got my first Dolomites account and had to have a signature
2: Wait
1: for
2: a minute.
1: The Dolomites account.
2: Whoa. You can make your own e-signature, your own font?
1: Can you?
2: Well, you just said you love yours.
1: No, I love my I love my e-signature because it's so fancy compared to my actual signature,
2: which
1: is this horrible scroll, which changes all the time. But the e-signature looks like it
2: pretty.
1: Was something. Yes.
2: Yeah, it's nice.
1: Very
2: fluid. Tidy.
1: Yes. So tell me whether or not you're okay with the idea, especially if it's already acceptable in federal parliament to put in the petition with the e-signature, as Robert Sims has said. Should South Australia move with the times and allow an e-signature? If you've got a petition to sign and you'd like to sign it but you don't want to have to go there in person to do it, the e-signature would be the way to do it. Let me know. My telephone number, 1300 222 891. My text number, 0467 922 891. We'll come back with more in just a moment, including celebrating the little wins.
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1: And you're with Marion Pilowski, writer, producer, director and Rick Saar, Professor of Law at Adelaide.

0: surprised if you could find somewhere that was valued at less than $500,000, even across the whole state, even across most of Australia, actually, for that matter. There was also, by the way, a comment which was on the Australian article, which I thought was very interesting. It says, how much would the government save if they means tested childcare? At the moment, someone earning $500,000 can get over $20,000 in childcare. Surely if you're going to means test people, then it makes sense to start here. What do you think of that idea, Marion?
1: Wow. Well, you know, the other thing is you don't have to take these things. Like if you're a multimillionaire, you don't have to take the $20,000 subsidies or whatever subsidies offered to you. You know, if you, and one assumes if you have any kind of moral compass, you wouldn't. But it's automatic, right? Just goes into people's accounts if they've got
0: children. You have to apply for to go through Centrelink. And
1: why would you apply if you're a multimillionaire for a small childcare subsidy? What kind of person are you to do that? Mm. That ain't right.
0: Rick?
2: My mind goes to trusts. And having to trust what a person's income is a question these days about how you actually work out what their income is.
1: Mm.
2: So means testing on the basis of income, of course, is a very difficult one. If a person says, I'm earning $10,000 and they've got $1 million in trusts.
0: I see, yes. You can join this conversation, 0467 922 891. David sent a text saying the ABC interviewed an economist who studied if the pension should be universal. All the public servants administering the current bloated, incomprehensible system would be retrenched.
1: Yes.
0: And the economist concluded that the universal pension would be revenue neutral, says David.
1: Interesting.
0: Thank you very much for that, David E. England fans in meltdown as TV cameras spot insane act. That's the headline on news.com.au. And the author writes, England cricket star Izzy Wong has divided opinion after she was spotted celebrating the completion of a Rubik's Cube during her side's heavy test defeat to India. Indeed, she was doing the Rubik's Cube. She jumped up in the air when she solved it.
1: Yeah.
0: High end up in the air, showing the whole Rubik's Cube. In the meantime,
1: how's that?
0: India, I mean, it was a historic loss, one of the second heaviest loss in the history, 270-run defeat. What else is she going to do, sit there and cry? So I'm asking you, what's the little win that you've had recently and how did you feel about Izzy Wong's celebration? What do you reckon, Marion?
1: I say let her. Who cares? I mean, honestly, it's cricket and we win constantly. And she solved a Rubik's Cube and created a bit of fun. Why is everybody so serious about everything?
0: That's right. Why is it an insane act and England fans are in meltdown?
1: It's just clickbait, isn't it?
0: Oh, I clicked on it, though.
1: There you go.
0: It did work. Your little win that you can share with us?
1: Oh, what's today's little win? Let's see. The F10 button on your, what's it called? The thing that you
3: tap? Keyboard.
1: Thank you. The F10 button on your keyboard stops your camera from working, even if it says it is working. Oh. So I was trying to do a Zoom call last night. For the life of me, couldn't work it out. This morning, my IT/husband said it's your F10 button. You have to make sure it's clicked off. He said, see, it's got a little camera on it with a cross going across the camera. So, yeah, F10 button.
0: Mine doesn't have that.
1: Doesn't it?
0: No. Maybe it's not all F10s.
1: Oh.
0: Maybe not all F10s are created equal. But that's good to know. Someone else will be going, what did Marion say? F10, fix that. Your little win for today, Rick?
2: Well, firstly, my compliment on the Rubik's Cube. I've never been able to satisfy it in my life. So
0: it's not really a little win. I think it's a big win.
2: That's a big win. No, in fact, speaking of keyboards, my P on my keyboard broke.
0: Oh.
2: So my wife said, look online. I'm sure you can buy a P. And I sent some money off, $3.73 plus something or other, and this little P came back in a package, put it on my keyboard, I now have a P.
1: And $3.70
0: for a P.
2: Oh, and postage.
1: I mean, what's a Q worth? I mean, if a P is $3.70, an S has got to be like $15, surely.
2: It has overcome my anxiety far more than
0: $3.73. Well, you know, I like that you didn't think, I will go and buy a new keyboard, throw this one away, go and get a new one.
2: I wouldn't do that.
0: No. My dad fixed a smartwatch.
1: Wow.
0: Now, this is not someone who's worked in tech his whole life, But the smart watch stopped working. He watched a couple of YouTube videos, sent away for the appropriate parts, bang, fixed the smart watch. It's as good as ever.
1: It's good, handy for that YouTube, isn't it?
0: Yes.
1: When you can't figure something out.
0: Fix it yourself. I think that's a very good message that you shared there, Rick.
2: And one thing I did learn is how many times a word has a P in it and a double P.
1: Like you can't say lease and thank you. It's got a, you need that C.
0: Yeah. And

0: What of the win, the Rubik's Cube? You're okay with that?
1: That's fantastic.
0: That's fine.
1: Fantastic.
0: We have 5 minutes left and I've got a little bit of fun for you. First of all, Violet, Sam Neill, weren't we? Aww. We were just, I was so
2: It's really
0: shocked.
2: Affected everybody, hasn't
0: yeah.
2: it?
0: I don't, celebrity death doesn't usually no. affect me, but this one kind of did. What yeah. did you think when you heard that, Marion?
2: Oh, I felt sad. Mm. And I, you know, I've probably had over the years in my kind of career maybe three conversations with him in a lunch at various things, you know. And he was always utterly, utterly charming. And there's something about his performances and the way he acts that you just feel so secure in it, don't you?
0: Mm.
2: You never feel like he's acting, inverted commas, you're watching his choices as an actor. It's just this kind of seemingly effortless kind of take on whatever character he's playing. I love watching him on screen.
0: Yeah.
2: I think he's brilliant.
0: Yes. Rick, did
2: and
0: you?
2: And I'm sad.
1: Well, my wife and I turned the telly on last night after the news and the Australian Story came up and Lee Sales said, what we're going to do is replay the Australian Story with Sam Neill, which I thought was absolutely fabulous. So I saw it twice. An utterly delightful character and facing death magnificently. So I enjoyed watching that again. The only Sam Neill's movie I've ever seen, I'm embarrassed to say, is The Piano, when he wasn't particularly nice.
0: Oh.
1: So
2: he plays a great villain. He's a good villain.
1: But it does allow me to say that I had breakfast once with Holly Hunter. I thought I'd sort of throw that in very
2: quickly. Yeah, throw it in and tell us more. What did she have for breakfast? What does she eat?
1: I forget.
2: Oh,
1: I had my bowl of muesli.
0: I'm afraid that having only seen one Sam Neill movie will not put you in good stead for the little game that I have for you.
2: Yeah, not with me. Okay, although I might fail it. Go ahead. What's
0: pick
2: the game?
0: The Sam Neill movie.
2: Oh,
0: here's
2: God.
0: Your first snippet.
3: Look at the pubic bone turned backward, just like a bird.
1: The Piano?
0: No.
2: Good
0: not.
2: One.
0: Do you know that one, Marion?
2: No.
0: Oh.
2: How
0: can you not?
2: It's not Australian.
0: Text now if you know the answer. 0467 922 891.
2: Is it the you know, the wildebeest, the hunt for the wildebeest?
0: No. I don't
2: know. Yeah, look, he's looking smug, your producer.
0: Oh, I forgot
2: look
0: about
2: him.
0: That movie. That's a great movie.
2: Yeah.
0: All right, next Sam Neill movie. Can you pick this one?
4: Have you thought about what's being attempted here?
5: Of course I have.
4: We are in the middle of the greatest feat ever attempted.
2: You haven't seen it, so you don't get to answer it,
0: Rick. It's not The Piano.
1: No, in fact, now that I remember it, I did see him in The Dish. That's
0: yes, right. Well
1: but
0: done.
1: But I didn't recognise him because I was too young.
0: We recently rewatched The Dish.
1: Fantastic
2: it's
1: movie.
2: It's cute, isn't
1: fantastic
2: it?
1: Fantastic
0: so,
1: movie.
0: So good.
2: Yeah.
0: Go on, we went on an Australian movie binge. And,
2: did you?
0: And that was great. All right, last one in the Sam Neill, in the Sam Neill, what movie is this?
6: What perverted imagination has fed man the lie that hell festers in the bowels of the earth? There is only one hell, the leaden monotony of human existence. There is only one heaven, the ecstasy of my father's kingdom.
2: What's it's going to be a science fiction-y one, so I won't know it because I don't watch them. Is it?
0: Look, no. It's sort
2: otherworldly,
0: of
2: otherworldly, supernatural.
0: I would say horror, thriller.
2: Ah, okay. I probably
1: The
2: don't
1: Piano?
2: Know.
0: No, it's not The Piano, I'm afraid.
2: It's good though.
0: If you know the answer to the first one or that one, let me know on 0467 922 891. And just for fun, here is a little bit of Sam Neill and his screen test for 007.
7: So you're Tatiana Romanova.
8: My friends call me Tanya.
0: Wouldn't he have made a great 007?
2: Oh, so good.
0: Oh, well, that is it. We have 60 seconds left. Is there any other business, Marion?
2: No, I have no other business apart from saying that it's lovely to have a day that isn't raining and cold. It's kind of nice to see the sun shining cold. I feel like I'm in New York.
0: Makes you feel a little bit healthier when the sun comes, doesn't it? Rick, any other business?
1: Well, in fact, here was a win from last week when the sunshine came out that beautiful day on Friday, which was the NAIDOC March. And the festival and everything else, and the next day just bucketed down. So I thought that was very, very nice.
0: Wasn't that good?
1: Everyone won. They won on Friday and we won in our garden on Saturday.
0: Yeah, good to have you both here. What a team you are, except for, like, guessing Sam Neill movies, but that's fine. Thank
2: piano.
0: You, Marion Bilovsky and Rick Saar. Lovely to have you back again. We'll hopefully have you get back again soon.
1: Thank you, Joe.
2: See you later.
0: That is the news of the day panel, and I'll be back in just a moment.

0: live across Adelaide, South Australia and Broken Hill. This is Joe Laverty.
1: Lovely to have you with me. We have been playing the Which Sam Neill Movie Is That? And there are only two that remain unresolved. So perhaps you can solve this one for me. What is this film?
2: Look at the pubic bone turned backward, just like a bird.
1: Which Sam Neill movie is that one? And how about this one's a bit trickier. Which Sam Neill movie is this one?
3: What perverted imagination has fed man the lie that hell festers in the bowels of the earth? There is only one hell, the leaden monotony of human existence. There is only one heaven, the ecstasy of my father's kingdom.
1: If you know what that film is, 0467 922 891. Sam Neill's death. I think a lot of us just went, what? It's not Sam Neill. He was going to live forever. He did have blood cancer, but he was cancer-free. And so he's died, and his family has said we'll reveal more information, you know, when we get over this ourselves. But I think a lot of us had a lot of love for the New Zealand-born, but we claim him as our own Aussie actor, Sam Neill. And if you can tell me what those two films are, that'd be wonderful to be able to resolve that. On 891 Mornings today, during Statewide Soapbox, which is about the last 5 or 10 minutes of the show where you get to have your say about just about anything. You heard from Sonia in Cowell, whose community ambulance volunteers have been put in a very difficult position.
4: Cowell is currently in need of a new training dummy for our ambulance volunteers because they are our first responders here. These dummies cost in the realm of about $25,000. And SA Ambulance have been told by SA Health to find your own money.
1: So, that probably surprises you. It certainly surprised us. And Rory McLaren for Mornings Tomorrow is going to follow this for you on 891 ABC Adelaide, catch up with SA Health and ask, could you please explain why this is? So you are going to hear more tomorrow on Mornings. But we would like to, we're going to have a look into the dummies themselves. So $25,000 is a lot of money, right? It is a lot. No one's saying that it's not a lot of money. What exactly does what exactly do you get for $25 when you're buying one of these first aid emergency practice dummies? So we're going to have a look at that. And how do you know when the dummy that you currently have needs replacing? So we're going to have a look at that in the next half hour. After 2 o'clock, Kitty Flanagan, one of our favourite television comedy makers, one of our favourite stars of the telly. She was in Fisk. She created Fisk with her sister. She's in Utopia. She's in Bad Company, which you can still see on iView, by the way. You can still see Fisk. I actually just recently rewatched it for, I think, probably the third time, back to back. Brilliant, brilliant shows. And she is in Adelaide for her stand-up comedy show, Glad Game. I have 3 double passes. I will be giving them away to people who can tell me about their little win, their small win, whatever it may be. And the reason for this is because, there was a moment which has been described by news.com.au. It sent England fans into meltdown as TV cameras spot insane act. And that insane act was from England cricket star Izzy Wong, who was working on a Rubik's Cube. But she was working on a Rubik's Cube while she was in the stands. She's still wearing her test.

0: the cricket star Izzy Wong working on a Rubik's Cube, and she solved it. And I mean, at the same time as they're losing so resoundingly, a little win, well, I think it's a big win actually, solving a Rubik's Cube, but a win like that is to be celebrated. She did so by jumping up and thrusting her hand in the air by the powers of Grayskull style with the Rubik's Cube solved, and it was filmed. And so for whatever reason, people are slamming her for it, I suppose for doing a Rubik's Cube instead of watching her team get defeated. So I'm asking you today about the little win in your life that you've had, and everyone who comes on the radio will be eligible to win one of those double passes to see Kitty Flanagan on stage. And Joseph's in Kensington. Hello, Joseph. What are you up to today?
1: Hello, I'm just having the day at home, which is really nice.
0: Oh, gosh, that's a little win.
1: It is. That's not the win I was calling about, but that is another little win, actually.
0: Oh, okay. Well, tell me about the win that you're calling about.
1: The win I was calling about is my oven light had been out for about a year, and then I think it was the public holiday we had a few weeks ago, I decided to go to Bunnings and get a little oven light, and I changed over. And that was my win. And to celebrate, I cleaned the oven glass and I cooked some cookies and I just watched how nice it looks.
0: Oh, that's actually a beautiful description. And so you've waited a year. The oven light was broken for a year, including the trip to the hardware store and actually putting the light in. How long did it take you?
1: It was really quick, so it shouldn't have taken a year to actually do that job, because it was about a 2-minute job. I imagined it would be more complicated than it was, and I had to pretend to my wife that it was a bit more complicated, so I looked at a YouTube video just to tell her I was a bit tricky. But no, it makes a big difference when you can see inside.
0: Yeah, and how were the biscuits?
1: Oh, they're amazing, and even you can see with the oven light, you can see when they started to rise, and it was very cathartic.
0: Yeah, that's perfect, Joseph. What a perfect win. You are in the. Do you like Kitty Flanagan?
1: I do. I love her.
0: Isn't she wonderful? What's your favourite Kitty Flanagan show?
1: Oh, I've seen some of Utopia, and I've seen lots of. She does the little skits with a few different comedians, which I've seen probably more of those.
0: Yeah, right.
1: Just on. Yeah, that's my YouTube algorithm.
0: Yes. That you've got a good algorithm there, Joseph. Thank you for listening. Thanks for playing along. This text, I read this one already, but it's to be celebrated. I got a car park finally at Westfield Marion in school holidays. What an effort, says this text. Linda says, last Saturday I had a win by getting a rockstar park on the Esplanade at Brighton Beach. Whew, rockstar park. I can picture it perfectly, Linda. She writes, it put a smile on my dial. Quite often I have to park a mile away. Don't you find that when you get a rock star park, you just don't want to leave? Even if you're only popping into the shops to get a light bulb, you don't want to leave. You don't want to waste your rock star park. So you start finding more excuses to just hang around. Stuart says, in 2020, I was visiting the Blowhole in Albany, WA. A blast of air came out and blew off my hat, which fell into the crevice. I was devastated, as that hat was a gift from my daughter, a Wycliffe Well alien souvenir hat rider. When the next blast of air came, it blew my hat out, so I got it back. After that, the hat went straight into the pool room, says Stuart. That is a glorious description there. Oh, if only someone had been filming it. Sometimes we just have to let these things live in our memories. But that's a little win indeed. A little big win, I would call that. So let me know your little wins and you will be in the running for one of those Kitty Flanagan tickets on 0467 922 891. That's the text number. Better yet, give me a call, 1300 222 891. You're with Joe Laverty, ABC Adelaide. This is your afternoon show.

0: That's the real thing. You to me, everything. Oh, an update on Bucky's beach relay has just come through. If you've been listening right across the state, we've been talking about Bucky's beach relay. It's an event that's been a long time in the making. And it's a legacy befitting a man like Simon Baccanello, who was taken by a shark 3 years ago. And it's a relay run from Adelaide to Elliston. It's going to take hours and hours and hours. It'll go well. It's going to take days and days and days. Julie from Clarence Garden says, we've just passed the wonderful runners a few kilometres south of Tarlee, gave them all the thumbs up, also saw them gathered on Tarlee Oval for a changeover. Didn't have time to stop, but can you please repeat the name of the fundraiser so we can donate, says Julie. Yes, Bucky's Beach Relay. Bucky, B-U-C-K-Y. Bucky's Beach Relay, and you will be able to find it. And speaking of winners, I had the Name the Sam Neill movie competition. There were two which were left outstanding, and Christine from Goodwood's going to have a crack at one of them. Are you a big Sam Neill fan, Christine?
1: I love Sam Neill. I haven't necessarily seen all the movies, but I reckon the first one might be, that was definitely Jurassic Park.
0: Let's have a listen.
2: The pubic bone turned backward, just like a bird.
0: Yes, I was surprised that no one got that, Christine. Well done for guessing it.
1: I've seen that movie so many times. I know exactly almost to see where he says it. And I reckon the second one, it could be Possession or it might even be Omen 2. Not 100% sure on that.
0: You are on the right track, Christine. Thank you very much for playing along and for listening as well. Shane's listening in Glenelg. You're going to have a go at the second movie. What is it, Shane?
3: Oh, Christine nearly got it. It's Omen 3, The Final Contact.
0: Exactly.
3: Omen 3. Conflict, sorry.
0: Did you watch it? It sounds terrible.
3: Oh, well, I've got it on a DVD set. Anyone that's seen it, it's about the son of Satan. So he plays, I think his name's Damien or something. And I'm sure it's the final one. You'd hope so. But, yeah, he plays. That's what gave it away because he wants to be like his father, which is, of course, Satan. So I think it's early 80s. So, yeah.
0: Well done. Well done, Shane. Here is the little clip I shared.
4: What perverted imagination has fed man the lie that hell festers in the bowels of the earth? There is only one hell, the leaden monotony of human existence. There is only
0: I'm afraid to confirm, Shane, that there is, in fact, an Omen 4.
3: Oh, God.
0: Thank you very much for playing along. It's 2:45. Next, we're going to find out exactly why the community of Cal has been told by SA Health, you're going to have to fundraise $25,000 for one of those emergency dummies that you practice on. You have to fundraise that yourself. We'll go to that next.
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7: Live across Adelaide, South Australia and Broken Hill, this is Joe Laverty.
0: They really do need to revoice that promo. The dead can't sue. Every time I hear it, I'm like, what profanity is this? On 891 Mornings with Rory McLaren during Statewide Soapbox, you heard from Sonia Cowell, whose community ambulance volunteers have been put in a prickly position.
8: Cowell is currently in need of a new training dummy for our ambulance volunteers because they are our first responders here. These dummies cost in the realm of about $25,000. And SA Ambulance have been told by SA Health to find your own money.
0: Now, on Mornings Tomorrow, Roy McLaren is going to follow up on this because it seems like a big ask for a community organisation, particularly when it's an organisation that is one of 70 around the state, run by volunteer teams. I've got Sonia back again because I had a lot of questions about the dummy. So can you tell me exactly what the dummy does, Sonia?
8: Good afternoon, Joe. The dummy is the very basis of the training for the responder volunteers. It emulates all the bodily functions that the volunteers have to deal with if they are called out to an emergency, i.e. heart attack or, you know, something along those lines. The training is the dummy's hooked up to a computer and the dummy simulates whatever bodily function the volunteer has to deal with, and that's how they are taught.
0: Well, this fascinates me. Does it sort of, can you have it bleeding out the head or anything like that? Does it go that far?
8: I don't know that it bleeds out of the head, but you can take temperatures, heart rates, it responds to chest compressions. They're very high tech.
0: Yeah, well, you'd want it to be pretty good for $25,000. And how do you know that you need a new one? What's wrong with the one that you've got?
8: It no longer works. It, in fact, it is not repairable, and I don't even think the company that made the initial one exists anymore.
0: Oh, gosh, that is a problem. So how long have you had this one, do you know?
8: Oh, I'm not quite sure in terms of exact years, but a very, very long time.
0: Yeah, okay. So what does this mean for those volunteers, the SA Ambulance Service volunteers that practice and they learn the skills that they need to use when they're on a job? What does it mean for them?
8: Well, to do any update, any further training, if we don't have the dummy in cow, they have to travel. Also, it makes it stops people becoming interested in wanting to become volunteers, because it means they have to travel distances to undertake the training that we need. Our volunteers are at the very heart of our community safety. It's not only the ambulance, it's the Country Fire Service, it's the Sea Rescue. These volunteers are at the very heart of our rural community's safety. And I don't think $25,000 is too much to ask for the volunteers to be able to undergo the necessary

0: training they need to keep our community safe.
1: I think a lot of people in the cities would be surprised to know that there is an SA Ambulance Service volunteer team that in the city you have the ambulance screaming over and you get the paramedics helping you out. But in rural and regional areas, it's the volunteer team. So tell me about the volunteer team in Cal. How many people have you got? What's the training like? What sort of things have you had to work on?
0: Well, they have to work on everything. We're a coastal community. We've in the past had near drownings. We're on the highway. They have to deal with very severe car accidents, farming accidents. It's just like the city, only a long way removed.
1: Mm.
0: It's exactly what you come across in the city areas, but we're a long way.
1: Do you have an ambulance of sorts, or do you have to drive your own car to these emergencies?
0: No, they have an ambulance.
1: And you get training to drive the ambulance?
0: Yes, there usually is a designated driver.
1: And have you spoken to SA Health to say, to get an answer as to why they're not willing to get you a new dummy?
0: No. No, I don't know the reasons why. All I know is that we've been told that we have to find our own money.
1: Hmm. How long has it been broken for?
0: Months, as far as I know.
1: Okay. And so are you already noticing an effect on the volunteers and the willingness to go and travel for training?
0: I haven't spoken to anyone with on exactly that matter, but being the closest, most people either have to travel to Whyalla or Port Lincoln for further training. So, and that takes them out of the community. So again, they're not on call to undertake that training.
1: Mm. Well, tomorrow Rory McLaren is going to follow this on mornings. Thank you very much for raising it on Statewide Soapbox today, Sonia.
0: Thank you, Joe.
1: Bye-bye.
0: Thank you for listening.
1: Of course. Sonia Cowell there. Sonia from Cowell. And stay listening to Rory McLaren from 9 o'clock. He will be with you tomorrow morning and hopefully get some answers as to why this decision was made to not provide at least some money for the $25,000 dummy. This text says, what surprises me is $25,000 for a dummy. Wow, surely you can get them cheaper than this. I mean, you don't want to be going to Temu for these things, right? If you're like learning how to save people's lives and you're using a high-tech human-like figure to figure out how to properly resuscitate and chest compressions and taking temperatures and all the things that might be happening with a real body, I think you want it to be pretty top-notch. This text says there are nearly 1,500 South Australian Ambulance Service volunteers across South Australia. They are about a third of the ambulance on-road staff. Yeah, that's exactly right. There are 70 of the groups around, 70 volunteer teams. And I did think, I mean, all of those volunteer teams probably would like a new dummy as well. That it would be very costly in the end. But I know that these questions will be asked and answered for Rory McLaren tomorrow. So stay listening for mornings with Rory McLaren from 9 o'clock. It's 7 minutes away from the latest in the news. You're with Joe Laverty on ABC Adelaide, South Australia and Broken Hill. After the news, Kitty Flanagan. We all love Kitty Flanagan, don't we? Love Kitty Flanagan. Anything that Kitty Flanagan is a part of, I will be there watching it. One of the shows that she was in most recently was called Bad Company. And you can still watch that on iView, by the way. And it was with another comedian that I really like, Anne Edmonds. And here they are, the two of them, and they're on a quiz show, a comedy quiz show, answering a question.
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3: There is a new viral trend that's claiming to be a fix in helping some women reduce their menopause symptoms.
2: Oh, what is the viral fix, Kitty?
4: Oxy.
2: This is legal, but it's a bit weird.
4: I think it's divorce.
2: Well, that might alleviate some of the...
4: Acid.
2: Combination of hay fever and antacid medication.
5: Thank goodness.
4: Thanks for mansplaining it to me.

0: So Kitty Flanagan is going to be with you in 10 minutes from now. I have three double passes to give away to her stage show. And it's a simple question. What little win have you had? Kevin's in Underdale. What's your little win, Kevin?
1: G'day, Joe. I had a little win when I was driving along one day and I saw a hard rubbish pile. It had a tea chest and I like tea chests, so I went to pick it up and the bottom was rotten and it went through. There were a heap of rusty tins and one of the tins wasn't rusty and it was quite decorative and I thought, oh, I'll take that home. I chucked it in a box and took it home and stuck it in the shed, and 2 years later at Christmas, I thought, oh, I haven't looked in that box. And I opened the tin up and found $3,000 worth of gold.
0: No.
1: And at the time, I was struggling to pay my rent, so it was something for the battlers.
0: Wow. In gold nuggets? In gold what?
1: No,
0: gold bullion?
1: There were two wedding rings, one inscribed 1913. There was some currency unused, and there was a gold chain. And I did a bit of detective work and ascertained that it was when the end of the war, from the date of the currency, and they had escaped Hungary through Austria because there was some Austrian money in there.
0: Oh, Kevin, someone somewhere is like, I've misplaced that thing. Oh, please don't tell me I threw it out with the hard rubbish. Oh, my God, I did.
1: The other stuff was a deceased estate sort of stuff, and I think maybe the kids just cleared the shed out and threw it out.
0: Oh, check everything. That's the answer. But good for you, Kevin. That was a big win.
1: Yeah.
0: Yeah, it was. Thanks for the chat. Anthony's in Seacliff. What was your little win?
2: Yes, compared to Kevin's, it's hardly worth mentioning. Many years ago, something like about 20 years ago, I was walking through the stalls in Vietnam, and there was a little tiny, neat little Vietnamese lady was selling gear, and she had an opium pipe, which was about a bit bigger than a golf ball with a fine pipe stem coming out of it. And I asked how much it was, and I think she said something about $6 Australian, if I recall. And I said, oh, I'll give you half. And she gave me a lovely smile and she said, oh, no, and shook her head. And while I was speaking to her, a woman waddled past in the thongs, an Australian woman waddled past and said, walk away, she'll come chasing after you. And I thought, oh, my God, that's terrible. And it cured me. I've never tried to negotiate since. But I bought this pipe home, and whenever I saw it sitting up on the mantelpiece, I thought of this dear old lady and I wondered where she was and what had happened to her. And somewhere 2 or 3 years ago, I lost the pipe stem. And it was a constant source of displeasure, I would say. Every time I looked at the bowl, I think, oh, my God, you know, how would I get another one of those? We passed travelling. And anyway, about 3 weeks ago, we found it. It had fallen off the just sitting in a lounge chair, which we rarely use, and it was in the fine line at the back and this fine thing. So I've put it back in, and it brightens my day every time I walk past it.
0: You and your opium pipe. Were you sitting in your lounge chair at the time smoking a little bit of opium, lost the pipe stem and forgot about it?
2: I refuse to answer on the grounds that I may incriminate.
0: Good idea. Anthony, thank you. I love when you lose something and you think, oh, that's lost for all time. How am I ever going to recover anything like it? And then, oh, here it is. I found it. What a joy. So your little wins, that's what I'd like to know, in order to win one of these double passes to see Kitty Flanagan's Glad Game. This is at the Adelaide Festival Centre. Kath says, a small win happened today, weeding my lawn after the rain. I successfully pulled out a dandelion weed, wide and flat, with a long tap root. I felt a great sense of achievement. Kath, you should have filmed it and put it on the internet. People love watching that sort of thing. Love it. And I get a little thrill. Oh, that sounds good, Kath. Another one says, this is from Catherine from St. Peter's. My small win is that my teenage son has kept his room clean for 2 whole weeks. Share with me your secrets, Catherine from St. Peter's. That's a miracle. That's not a small win. She went on to say, I did my little happy dance, watched his eyes roll as I opened the window this morning without tripping over his shoes. A mix of clean and maybe clean clothes, and who knows what else. A very happy mum. Well done. That is a big win. I've got some more stories to share with you about little wins. And if you'd like to join the competition, you can just text me 0467 922 891. Kitty Flanagan is going to be with you after the news. Very excited to spend a little bit of time with her. I might even put to her some of the finalists that we come up with and let her choose the three people who win those double passes. And your song quiz coming up as well.
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0: ABC News with Isabel Damon. Good afternoon. A Supreme Court trial has been played a recorded prison phone call in which a woman tells an alleged murderer she knows he killed her ex-partner. Eva Blundis has more.
1: 51-year-old Jonathan Paul Parker has pleaded not guilty to murdering Crystal Marshall in October 2023, but he has pleaded guilty to destroying her remains by setting them on fire. The court previously heard that Parker was in a romantic relationship with his alleged victim's former partner, Anastasia Marshall. The court has been played prison phone calls between the pair after the alleged murder. One captured Anastasia Marshall accusing Parker of committing the crime before he vehemently denies doing so. The trial continues.
0: The ambulance union says paramedics are responding to a rising number of welfare checks. The state coroner has handed down 8 recommendations after the death of 64-year-old David Lowe. The man died from heart complications in February 2020 while a paramedic was outside his home. Recommendations include that all paramedic vehicles be equipped with devices to help force entry to premises. General Secretary Paul Eckelboom has told 891 ABC Adelaide improved training on entering properties is needed.
2: We don't have the necessary training to know how to breach safely and professionally. We have a crowbar and we have a torch. So the training that sort of comes along with breaching boundaries is probably something that needs to be improved.
0: The state government says it'll consider all remaining recommendations to prevent future tragedies. The US military says it's completed its latest wave of strikes on Iran. William Howard Evans reports.
3: The attacks were launched hours after President Donald Trump said Washington is reinstating a blockade on Iran in the Strait of Hormuz, and Tehran announced it has closed the vital oil shipping channel. Separately, Mr. Trump has suggested the US will charge other ships for safe passage through the strait, upending hundreds of years of American policy supporting freedom of navigation around the globe. Iran has responded to the threats by targeting Bahrain and 2 tankers associated with the United Arab Emirates that were travelling through the strait, killing 1 mariner and wounding 8 others.
0: The National Roads and Motorists Association says domestic wholesale fuel prices are holding relatively stable despite tensions flaring between the US and Iran. NRMA spokesperson Peter Khoury says the organisation is not expecting prices to spike in the wake of the new developments.
4: We don't expect prices to go up too dramatically. Obviously, what happens overseas will be a factor, but it's also important to point out that the regional markets have really been factoring in or pricing in the chaos.
0: Communications Minister Annika Wells says Telstra has an awful lot of work to do to redeem itself following last week's national outage. Potentially millions of people were impacted by the outage, with the telco asking customers who are seeking compensation to make a direct complaint through its website. Claims will then be assessed on a case-by-case basis. Ms. Wells says she's in regular contact with Telstra as investigations into the outage get underway.
5: We're now in the investigation phase, so we're gathering facts, information and evidence. Telstra has an awful lot of work to do here to make it up to its customers and to Australians, and that will take a lot of time and it will take a lot of effort for Telstra to do that.
0: Police are at the scene of a truck rollover on the Todd Highway on South Australia's Eyre Peninsula. Emergency services were called to the highway at Carcoo at about 11:15 this morning. Police say the highway is closed south of Carcoo and traffic is being diverted east onto Archie Griffiths Road through to Boundary Road. To sport, Australian Alex de Minaur has achieved a career-high tennis ranking of number 5 in the world, despite a disappointing fourth-round Wimbledon exit. De Minaur is the first Australian to be ranked inside the top 5 of the men's rankings since Leighton Hewitt in 2009, and just the 7th since rankings began. The leading Australian woman is Talia Gibson, with a world ranking of 58. South Australia's weather now. Isolated showers about the agricultural area, clearing by this evening. Maximum temperatures about average. Port Lincoln, 17, partly cloudy. Port Pirie, a shower or two clearing. Renmark, 17, partly cloudy. Mount Gambier, 15, a possible shower. Adelaide, a top of 17 expected with a possible shower today. It's currently around 16 degrees. Tomorrow, 16, cloud clearing. Thursday, 17, mostly sunny. Friday, a top of 17 degrees and sunny. ABC News.
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9: I was trying to tell my 11-year-old about that. 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Good times, Belinda.
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7: Joe Laverty.
9: That is Analog Day. On Thursday, I'll be broadcasting from the Tea Tree Gully Library for Analog Day, and it's just all things unplugged. Remember a childhood where you just had to make do, make fun out of sticks, play Monopoly over and over and over again, or get into crafting, which was always a wonderful thing to do, and there was nothing else to do except for that. And now it's very hard to get a young person off the screen. So this is what Analog Day is all about at the Tea Tree Gully Library. And you can relive your own childhood, share the joys of an unplugged childhood with those young people in your life and come and say hello. So the actual event starts, I think, at 10 o'clock in the morning, but I'll be broadcasting from 12:30 and it goes until 3. Kitty Flanagan is on our show. She has been a part of some of our favourite Australian comedies, creator of Fisk, she and her sister, Utopia, of course, Bad Company, which you can still watch on iView at the moment. Now she's hitting the stage and she's brought her production of Glad Game to Adelaide. You're going to hear from Kitty Flanagan in a moment. And I have 3 double passes to give away to the show. A very simple mechanism, really. Tell me your small win. And this one says that my little win is I pulled out a large bucket of weeds this morning. Many, many, many buckets to go. Phil from the Claren Vale says my little win was in 1960, was 6 bottles of beer in a community raffle, but I only had 10, so Dad drank the beer for... Oh, I was only 10, so Dad drank the beer for me, and I still feel the disappointment to this day. And Chukumawana says a few years ago I was in Sydney trying to work a parking meter. I put my $2 in and I thought it had sucked it in with no result. After about 5 minutes, it finally returned my $2 with a further $17. Yes, better than pokey, says Chickamore. That's a pretty good win. So tell me your little win, your small win. You can do so by texting 0467 922 891. That's the number you need as well to get the song quiz right. Here you go, 0.7 of a second. Do you know what that is? We don't usually have a prize for the song quiz, but today I think one of those 3 Kitty Flanagan tickets will go to the winner of the song quiz. So have a go. And again. What's that song? 0467 922 891.
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9: Kitty Flanagan, she's so hot right now. Actually, she's been getting hotter over 20 years in what Wikipedia titles the rise in popularity. If you've ever had a good laugh on Australian TV, it's almost certainly something with Kitty in it. Obviously, there's Fisk, one of the most successful comedies that the ABC has ever screened. More recently, Bad Company with Anne Edmonds, which I really, really enjoyed. And today, Kitty Flanagan is back on stage with her new show, Glad Game, opening night tonight. Chookers, Kitty Flanagan. I learned that from watching Bad Company. Chookers.
10: As did I. Thank you very much.
9: Welcome to Adelaide.
10: Thank you.
9: You're
10: pleasure.
9: Here for 5 nights. You must love Adelaide.
10: I actually do love Adelaide. Adelaide is the first place I ever did a sold-out run of shows. So it's always been very special to me. I've been the ambassador of the Adelaide Fringe Festival one year. I love Adelaide. I'll hear not a bad word about it from anyone.
9: No, not, it's certainly not from anyone in Adelaide. So what was it, the success, the initial success with that sold-out run of shows? What was that down to, do you think?
10: I think I had maybe just started. I was back from the UK and I had just started working on the project, doing a little segment every week. And so more people had started to go, oh, I've seen her be funny for 3 minutes. Let's see if she can sustain it for an hour and came along to my show. So that was great.
11: That's a good bet that you would be able to do it for that long. I just went to the loo very briefly before and I saw your stage manager out there. And I thought,
10: can I just be clear? He doesn't haunt ladies' toilets.
11: No, sorry. No.
10: You made that sound like he was a bit creepy.
11: No, sorry. Yes. On my way to the toilet past the lounge,
10: yeah.
11: I saw your stage manager and I thought, gosh, he looks familiar. Who's your stage manager?
10: I'm very lucky to have my best friend, Glenn Butcher, who I used to work with on Full Frontal way back in the day and who is now Victor on Fisk.
11: Yes, he is.
10: Yeah, once I find people, I don't let them go. So he now works as my tour manager as well. When we're not Fisking, we stay together by doing my live tour together.
11: How I did not realise that you were best friends with Victor from Fisk.
10: I know, don't we do good acting? Because it seems like we hate each other.
11: You do. Gosh, he played a fantastic role. And so as a stage manager, is he just along as your bestie or is he like pretty good at stage managing
10: as
11: well?
10: No, he's working really hard. He does more work than I do on the tour. He has to organise everything. He had to get me here today. It's like herding cats. He does a wonderful job.
11: Happily, the school holidays are on at the moment, Kitty. Yes. So the traffic's a little bit easier to get here and there. Okay. So if you had an okay time on the roads, that was why.
10: Yeah.
11: We adore your work on the screen, obviously. Adore it.
10: And, thank you.
11: But how does stand-up on the stage, how does that compare for you?
10: Oh, I love it. Stand-up is where it all starts and ends. It's, you know, you've got to keep doing stand-up because that's where you get the immediate feedback from an audience on what's funny and what isn't. If I didn't do stand-up all the time, I wouldn't be so confident when writing other things like Fisk or, you know, when you go on Have You Been Paying Attention. You've got to always be doing stand-up because then you've got an idea of what audiences find funny. Because they tell you very quickly at a stand-up show, you just hear silence and you go, okay, that one's not funny.
11: Yeah.
10: Whereas you don't hear that on, you know, when you're doing TV, it's like, oh, everything I'm saying is gold because there's no instant feedback.
11: So when you have a show like Fisk, for example, which is, I mean, Bad Company is kind of absurd in its way. Fisk is a little bit more serious in the way that it's presented.
10: A bit more grounded in reality.
11: There we go. Yep. Thank you. So when you released that into the world, were you nervous that people wouldn't find it funny?
10: Oh, absolutely. It's your biggest fear because you can't change it. That's the thing about doing stand-up. You can be halfway through a set and go, they're not going with this, I'll do something else. I might change this. They're not going with that. But once you've finished editing and packaging it all up and it goes out, there's no sitting there going, oh, the audience isn't liking it. Let's change it as we're going. So, yeah, it's very nerve-wracking.
11: Was it immediately well-received or was it a bit of a slow burn?
10: It was actually pretty well-received from the start, which we were very surprised by, but it was a real grower and it really kind of, it gathered momentum. And being on Netflix kind of got us another audience as well as the Ivy audience. So that got us overseas as well, which was fantastic. So, yeah, it's kind of become successful overseas as well, which was bizarre. And we had no idea. We never would have thought that was possible. And we also may not have mumbled quite so much if we'd known it was going overseas.
11: The mumbling is perfect. It's perfect mumbling. And Aaron Chen, who I think a lot of us appreciated as a comedian before Fisk, he's now got a stand-up show which is screening on Netflix as well. And in it he talks about, he said, okay, who's here at this recording for Netflix because of Fisk? And quite a few people said, yeah, me.
10: Yeah, he was surprised when he moved to New York because he bases himself in the States now. And he was surprised that he was getting recognised by people in his building going, you that guy on Fisk? So that's when we kind of knew it had a bit of a, global effect, which we'd never anticipated, but we couldn't be happier.
11: But he certainly has a special place, and so he should, for you and what you've done for his career. So do you see the talent in people and say, you come along with me, we're going to make something great? Is that how you work or was it quite by accident that you came to work with someone like Aaron?
10: No, we wrote the role for him. I knew his stand-up.
11: No accident.
10: No, and we wanted Aaron from the get-go. We said, this role is written for Aaron. That's why the person's name is George Chen. We didn't even bother changing his surname. So, we always wrote it with him in mind. But at the time, he wasn't quite as big as he is now. And so the ABC insisted that we audition him, even though we'd written it for him. He did his audition. Then the ABC said, oh, we're not sure, which is pretty funny. And we said, well, we are, so we'd like to stick with him. And they went, could you get him to audition again? And I said, no, you're going to have to trust me. He's who you want.
11: Oh, you fought the ABC and you won.
10: Well, I think I did the right thing, don't you?
11: Absolutely. Absolutely, I do.
10: Sometimes you know. Sometimes you know.
11: But he can't, I get that because you sort of do go, I don't really know what I'm seeing here with Aaron Chen. But then you get into the rhythm of it and, I mean, he just brings so much to that program.
10: We have so many comedians on Fisk. It's wonderful. I get to put all of my funny comedian friends on there.
11: I get going to Wikipedia, which I don't usually use for research, but I did just to get a few dates on this. And it said appearing as guests, and you have to scroll and scroll and scroll, and they are the who's who of Australian comedy.
10: Yeah, we have pretty much put as many comedians in there as we can because comedians are great on screen and for when it's a comedy, and they have such good timing and they always know where the joke is, and they're so happy to just, do whatever you need. Comedians are the most amenable, pliable people to work with. It's just like they know that all they want to do is make it funny, and so they're like, what do you need from me? I don't know why more productions don't use them.
11: I imagine
10: we're very agreeable comedians. We'll do anything funny.
11: I found that comedians are not very funny in real life. Most of them quite serious. Do you know what I mean? Like some of them you meet not when they're not on stage, not you, Kitty, obviously, you're fantastic. But when you meet them off stage, you're like, oh, you're not that funny, really.
10: Well, I guess it's funny, isn't it? Because I play golf and I play golf with a friend, and she's had that feedback from a few of the golf ladies who have said, taken her aside and gone, God, Kitty's not very funny when she's playing golf. And Rebecca's like, well, no, she's concentrating. She's playing golf. Like, she's not going to hit a ball and then go, hey, guys, I've got some jokes for everybody. So, yeah, I guess it's the expectation as well of people thinking that everything you say is going to be funny, and it's clearly not. And it's like when you write out your passenger card and you write comedian on it, and then you're coming through.
11: Do you do that?
10: Customs. Well, that's
11: you'd
10: how
11: have
10: I make
11: to. What
10: a,
11: else are you
10: a living,
11: doing?
10: Yeah.
11: So, anything else would be a lie, and they'd get you for that.
10: Yeah, so you have to be honest and you write that. But then, of course, you get people saying, oh, tell us a joke, and now my answer is, well, give me some money because I do it for a living. So I'm happy to give you a joke if you give me $5.
11: This is Kitty Flanagan. She is on stage first night tonight at the Adelaide Festival Centre. The show is called Glad Game on 891 ABC Adelaide. You're with Joe Laverty. That's my name. I've recently watched Fisk again.
10: Oh,
11: for the
10: good
11: third
10: on you.
11: Time. I really loved Bad Company as well.
10: Yes,
11: well,
10: that was a fun one.
11: My main mistake with Bad Company was I watched the first episode thinking it had all been dumped at the same time. So I had to wake like a peasant every week for the next episode to come.
10: And that is how it should be. Do you know how long it takes us to make those shows? And you people want to consume everything in 3 hours? Forget it. It takes us months, years even. And then everyone goes, I want it all at once. No, remember the time. Analog day. You were just talking about it. Remember the time when you had to wait. Appointment viewing. There's nothing wrong with it, people. Embrace it.
11: I had the full experience of going, what time is it? When's it going to drop? Checking in, going, oh, it's still not up. This is unbelievable.
10: Isn't that exciting? It's exciting. It makes you look forward to it.
11: Well, I enjoyed it greatly. So what was it like working with Anne Edmonds in that show? How did that work? Were you part of the creation of it as well, or were you the guest star?
10: I just came in. Anne said, do you want to be in my show? And I said, yeah, of course I do, because anything she does makes me laugh. And, I just turned up on the day and did as I was told. It was a bit of a change for me as well. It was quite a shock for me on the first day when we went in. We had a little rehearsal, and then the director came over and said, all right, the cast can step out and we'll just have a chat to the crew about what we're going to do. And I stayed put. And finally someone came over to me and went, you need to get out. And I went, oh, God, I'm not the crew anymore. Okay, I'll get out. I was waiting to listen to where we're putting the cameras and what are we doing next. And, so it was just a case of, do your acting and go. It was great.
11: I thought you were going to say because you had such a straight character. And I suppose it is that in Fisk as well, but I noted that you were still wearing a suit. So is that your choice, or is that what they said? You just look so great in suits.
10: Well, I always feel very sorry for the wardrobe department, the costume department. They had grand visions of what they wanted me to look like. They had plans for me to look like Jennifer Aniston in Morning Wars.
11: Wow.
10: And I said, good luck with that because I don't have either the face or the body of Jennifer Aniston. But have a crack. Do what you can. So they did their best, but, they can only work with what they have.
11: I think that you look very fetching, especially when you got the egg stuck on your head. Like that was probably pretty close to Jennifer Aniston on Morning Wars, would you say? 20 past.

0: 2 on 891 ABC Adelaide, South Australia and Broken Hill. So we've got three double passes. Very generous of you and the crew to offer three double passes. Thank you. We'll give one away for the song quiz, which means we have two for anyone who tells us what their small win is. Okay. I'll read a few more and, yes, and perhaps you can help me decide on the winner. This one says, my little win was buying an old guitar on Marketplace to replace my first guitar that I learned to play on but was stolen many years ago. I found one that was the same make and model, but I couldn't see from the photos what was written on the top of it until I picked it up, and it bears the signature of Tommy Emmanuel.
1: Wow. Yes. I thought they were going to say it was the one that was stolen.
0: That's what I thought too. Signature of Tommy Emmanuel is also very good.
1: So Tommy Emmanuel stole your guitar. Interesting. And then scribbled on it. Well, well, well.
0: Kerry says, growing and today picking fresh produce from our veggie garden. Grandpa Barry left me after his death. He tried hard to teach me whilst he was in his last few years whilst living with me. And I'm making a vegetable lasagna as celebration and remembering him, says Kerry. That's a lovely story.
1: I'm a big fan of vegetarian food, so that's right up there at the moment.
0: And another text on Simple Wins. Oh, actually, you know what? We've got a call here. Margaret's listening in Nailsworth. Hello, Margaret.
2: Hi, how are you?
0: Do you love Kitty Flanagan?
2: Yes, we do.
1: Well, I was going to say, never ask a question you don't know the answer to.
0: I know the answer to this one. Do you have a favourite, Margaret, a favourite show?
2: Oh, Fishk is a favourite, and the recent one, which I've just forgotten the name of, but Fishk is certainly the memorable one. And I just wanted to tell a quick story about the far reach of Kitty and Fishk. My brother lives overseas in Switzerland. We went to visit him and we took a little train ride up to a little mountaintop village called Appenzeller, and we went into a shop. And a woman asked where our accent was from, and then she said, did we know the show Fisk? And she said she loved it. She loved it.
1: Wow, give that woman a double pass immediately, Jo. That's a wonderful story. I love it.
0: All right,
1: that's
0: Margaret.
1: That's a little win for me.
0: Margaret, looks like you've just got a double pass. I hope you're able to make it.
1: That's so exciting. I'm going to go to that village. I'm going to be a celebrity in that village.
0: Oh, good story, Margaret. Thank you. Another text says, I'm taking Drew to see Kitty on Thursday night. I'm a most excellent wife because Kitty is in his leave pass. Are you across what this means?
1: Well, I'm very flattered.
0: So I'm really putting my marriage on the line, but she's so brilliant, it'll be worth it, says this text.
1: I think you're safe. I don't look that great in real life.
0: That is not true. Another text says, we're going to see Kitty tomorrow. My daughter is proxy for one of the group who is overseas. It's a win for her because it's her birthday. Don't need tickets, but would love a shout out to Rachel at the 8 p.m.
1: Can you give a shout out to the 8 p.m.? Wonderful. Sure will.
0: She's been a big fan for much of her teenage life, says Glennis, and it's her birthday.
1: I will see Rachel tomorrow night.
0: Now, I understand from my extensive research on Wikipedia that it's also your birthday this week.
1: Oh, God, it is. I wondered where that was going.
0: Yeah, no.
1: Because there's a lot of stuff on Wikipedia that's not true.
0: No, well, I hope this is true. So it's your birthday on the 18th of July?
1: Well, it's not the 18th, but you're close. Oh, so that'll do.
0: A fake birthday.
1: No, it's good. It's good that Wikipedia doesn't know everything about me, but they're close enough.
0: And is it while you're
1: in Adelaide, yes.
0: And so I thought that that was pretty nice for you to come to Adelaide and spend some time
1: fantastic.
0: For your birthday.
1: I like to be somewhere special for my birthday, so I'm thrilled to be here.
0: I can tell you that when the Thunderbirds won the semi-final in the netball, their big celebration was going to play, they were going bowling. 10-pin bowling.
1: Well, mine is we're having a lovely dinner after after the show.
0: Yeah. Well, it is just a delight to spend some time with you, Kitty Flanagan. Thank you very much.
1: Oh, thank you. That was a pleasure.
0: Us.
1: Do I need to vote for the other person? I'll give it to the veggie gardener.
0: All right. Why the veggie gardener? What was it about that?
1: Because I like vegetarian food. I am, technically vegan. So, yes. So I'm going to go with veggie lasagna.
0: How does that work when you're on the road? I can't imagine.
1: It's really hard. Yeah. It's really hard. But, it's easy at home but hard when you're out.
0: How long have you been vegan?
1: Since beginning of COVID. Yeah.
0: What happened? Obviously, we didn't have very many eggs. That was hard to get by. And also going to the shop was very difficult.
1: No, it was just, it was just some advice from a doctor said, just give it a go. And I went, oh, okay. And then it worked and my cholesterol came down. And I went, oh, no, now I've got to stick with it.
0: Right.
1: But now I love
0: secret.
1: It. Now I love
0: What's your favourite vegan recipe?
1: Oh, gee. My sister makes me a very nice potato zucchini bake. It's like a cheesy bake, but with no cheese in it. But it's really delicious.
0: What
1: it's a
0: special.

0: specialty. Oh, geez. You make it with cashews. It sounds weird, but I had all of COVID to experiment with how to make things taste delicious with vegan food. So that's what I did. So I got good at it during COVID because there was nothing else to do.
1: Enjoy Adelaide. Anything that you're definitely going to be doing, except maybe going bowling and having a lovely, lovely birthday day.
0: I will be going to the zoo because I believe you have new pandas. And I remember the old pandas, so I always go to the zoo whenever I'm in town.
1: They're rambunctious, these pandas.
0: Wonderful. Well, I liked the old ones, but apparently they didn't do enough for
1: you
0: Adelaide
1: people. No, they just sat around being pandas. These ones
0: That's kind of what they do, though.
1: Yeah.
0: They should be extinct, I believe.
1: Is that a threat?
0: No, because they're omnivores. Like, so they can eat meat, but they're too lazy. Mm. So they just chew bamboo all day. Now, if they just reached out and had a little bit of a meaty snack, they wouldn't need to eat bamboo all day and they could do other stuff. But they're too lazy. Yeah. They just want to sit there and chew all day.
1: See, this is the argument for veganism right there, isn't it? Pandas
0: are opting to be vegan when they could be eating meat.
1: They do get a panda cake now. There's a special recipe from China that comes. It comes in a locked box, No, that's a lie. But it is the recipe does come from China for panda cakes, how they make these special, and then they put them in boxes which are wrapped up, and then the panda has to work to get at their favourite food.
0: It's a cake for panda. It's not like a potato cake is a cake made
1: it's
0: of
1: actually
0: potato.
1: A special
0: panda cake is a cake made of panda.
1: No.
0: It's not what happened to the old pandas, and that's why they got new ones. We made the old ones into panda cake. Delicious.
1: And the new pandas really seem to like it. So enjoy your time at the zoo. Enjoy
0: I certainly
1: your time.
0: Will. Thank you.
1: If people see you in the street, are you one of those people who's like, don't come and talk to me, or are you happy for people to come and
0: not.
1: Say hello?
0: Okay. No. People just see me and go, oh, that looks like a homeless version of Kitty Flanagan, but it's actually me.
1: Thank you very much for the tickets as well. See you
0: Pleasure.
1: Later. And happy birthday for later in the week.
0: Thank you, Jo.
1: Kitty Flanagan, how about that on 891 ABC Adelaide. You're with Jo Adelaide and South Australia and Broken Hill. You're with Jo Laverty. You can send your text 0467 922 891. This says, please let Kitty know, met a US lawyer in Rhodes. She loved Fisk and asked me, retired probate lawyer, how accurate it was. Not too bad, was my reply.
0: High praise.
1: And the third ticket winner... Oh, hang on a minute. We've got a bit confused here. So we've given away two tickets. The third ticket is going to go to a song quiz winner. So we'll have that for you on 891 ABC Adelaide, South Australia and Broken Hill. A little bit of traffic for you. Linda's in Sandy Creek. Hello, Linda. What have you seen?
2: I've just headed back from the city, and just before about 5 kilometres before the turn off for Malala off the expressway, there's three lanes of traffic blocked going towards the city. It looks like the truck has lost its load again.
1: Oh, no. Gosh. And have you been able to drive past and get a bit closer and see what's going on?
2: No, I was literally in the car going towards Gawler, and it looks like insulation for ceilings.
1: Okay. This is just such a big reminder, and I'm sure there'll be more emphasis on how to secure your load properly. You would have seen that video from the other day, wouldn't you, with the parts that are going...
2: We were going the opposite way when it happened.
1: No way.
2: Yes.
1: Did you actually see it in real life?
2: Yes. Yes.
1: You, Linda. What's the common denominator here is you being able to see all these crazy things happen. What did you think when you saw the big parts of the tunnel coming off the truck and rolling and just smashing into those cars, and someone was standing, a bystander was standing on the side of the road and was lucky to not be hit?
2: I couldn't believe what I was seeing. It's like one of those things you see dash cam footage on some TV shows. It was quite horrific.
1: Yes, yes. Well, thanks for calling that in, Linda. Stay safe. See ya.
2: No worries. Thanks,
1: Bye. Again, a truck has shed its load about 5 kilometres south of Malala exit. So be aware of that. It's 2:30 on 891 ABC Adelaide, South Australia and Broken Hill. Let's have a go at your song quiz. 0.7 of a second. Peter in Eden Hills would like to know if it's Opportunity by Pete Murray. Gosh, I love that song though, Peter. Is it Heart of Gold by Neil Young? Asks this text. No, it's not. Is it You Are the Sunshine of My Life by Stevie Wonder? Is that pretty songs? No. Is it Mercy by Duffy? Asks John from Newton. That is another great song. That's not right. Have we got anybody getting it right? We do. So I won't share with you the second clue. See if you can get it from the first clue. That's what you've got.

0467 922 891. 2:30 on 891 ABC Adelaide, South Australia and Broken Hill. I do have a song for you. And after that, it's been described as a sport of the mind. And Australians are gold medalists at it. Do you know what I'm talking about? Can you guess? Now keep listening. We're going to be speaking to one of our gold medalists very shortly.

0: Jonama Trading, Drop the Pilot. Now, depending on your age, the name Goa might conjure up ideas of hippies on the beach, free and psychedelic, a place on the land overland trail between here and Europe. But put those images aside for a moment, as Goa was the backdrop for the fifth Asia Bridge Cup Championships last month. As far as I'm aware, psychedelic free. And the gold medal has come home to Adelaide. Barbara Travis is the president of the South Australian Bridge Federation, and alongside her bridge partner, Laurie Smith, beat India to win the women's pair. What a thrill this is, Barbara. Hello.
1: Hello, Jo. Thank you.
0: Tell me about the game itself. How tense was it?
1: Look, I've been playing bridge a long time, so I'm quite relaxed when I play bridge. But for Laurie, who's her first outing playing bridge for Australia, it was pretty exciting and pretty tense. So we won quite comfortably. So when it got towards the end, it wasn't as stressful as it can be in some of these circumstances.
0: So this was Laurie's first time representing Australia for bridge.
1: Absolutely.
0: How many times have you played?
1: I haven't got that prepared on the tip of my tongue. I first played for Australia back in 1981.
0: Yeah.
1: And I've played on and off for the last 45 years. I have

0: bridge?
1: Well, I have two older brothers, and my parents played bridge, and then they taught the boys to play. And being the youngest and the little pest, I also wanted to learn. So we all played, and my brother Peter was also in Goa, and he also won a gold medal. He won a gold medal in the seniors event, but he lives in Sydney.
0: So do you guys get together at these world championships when they're on? This is like a family reunion.
1: Absolutely, it's fun. Well, we see each other at national events in Australia too, but we don't have to go out of our way to meet up between Adelaide and Sydney because we see each other at bridge. Yeah,
0: Now,
1: but it's pretty special when brothers and sisters or siblings both represent Australia at the same time.
0: I'll say your parents must have been very proud.
1: Yeah, my father died a long time ago. My mum was extremely proud, but hated being known as Peter and Barbara's mother. We were her children.
0: Yes. Now, I hate to admit this, Barbara. I've never played bridge. I know how popular it is and how those who do play bridge absolutely love it. But can you explain it? What is bridge and how does it work and why is it so addictive?
1: I'll try all of that. Bridge is a card game. It's commonly recognised as a mind sport. Because the Australian definition of a sport requires physical activity. So, whilst chess is also a mind sport and an individual sport, bridge you play with a partner and you play against two opponents. So, it's a little bit more erratic in terms of what might happen because you've got three extras rather than the straight line thinking of one on one. So, we play with a pack of cards. And it is involves taking tricks. For those who know about trick-taking games like 500 or euchre, and trumps. Now, when we play at home, we shuffle and deal the cards, and there's quite a lot of luck to it. But when we play competition bridge, we actually all play the same cards. So if you're sitting there getting really bad cards, so are the other people who are holding your cards during the session, and we therefore eliminate the luck factor and bring in more skill factor. And that's part of the stimulation of the game, testing yourself against a whole lot of other people at the same time. There's a lot of problem solving, a lot of logic, a lot of puzzle solving. So that's also part of the addiction. This morning I did a coaching session and I was showing some people how one of my favourite topics to do with bridge, and they could see the elements of the addiction to it. One of the things with bridge, though, it's still viewed as an older person's game, but I learnt when I was a child and I took bridge seriously from my teens. And at the world level, we have lots of youth bridge as well, and we love to get younger people involved in it. Most of our top players have learnt bridge by the time they're at university.
0: Well, those who I know who are loving it are young, so it seems like it's having a real resurgence. I've just got a message here, Barbara, which says Barbara played bridge with Omar Sharif in Australia many years ago. Is that true?
1: That is true. So back in the 70s, when I was a bit too young in the 60s. When Omar was a big name, he got involved with the top Italian team, and Lancia, the car company, sponsored them on a tour around the world. And they did a lot of challenges against national teams, and any team that won them, each player won a Lancia car. They came to Australia in 1976, and I was living in Sydney then, and we played against Omar. He was probably a bit debauched to my 16 or 17-year-old eyes at the time. Didn't help that he spoke French to his Italian opponents, except I understood French, so I just didn't let on. And we actually finished ahead of them in that event, but we weren't in, it wasn't a national thing where we were going to win Lanciers or anything like that. But yeah, we played against Omar. I had a photo, I've lost my photo over the years, but I've got the photo where My brother is in the photo against Omar instead.
0: Oh,
1: yeah.
0: Great. I love your review. Bit too debauched, actually.
1: Well, yeah. He

0: was known to party hard, play hard. He played backgammon a lot for a lot of money, and he lost a couple of fortunes over backgammon. So he looked like, at the time, he looked a bit past it, but he did come out again because he came out around the time my son was born, and he launched a perfume, and he looked really good then. He looked like the Omar Sharif we all drooled over. He's been my day,
1: You're hearing from Barbara Travis, the president of the South Australian Bridge Federation, who, along with her partner, Laurie Smith, beat India to win the women's pair. And it was not the only gold that Australia has brought home, is it? So overall, I think we did very well as Australians.
0: Yeah, there were four events. It's very unusual in that particular event. Normally we have an open event, but in the Asia Cup, they run men's events, women's events, mixed events, and seniors events, seniors being over 65. And we brought back two golds, the seniors teams and the women's pairs. We won silver in the men's pairs, and we won bronze in the mixed teams. So that was all round very successful.
1: This is exceptional news, Barbara. And is it the sort of thing, given that you've been so good at it for so long, were you able to make this your career, or did you have to supplement it with other things?
0: No, it is my career now, but it wasn't when I was younger. When I first qualified for the Australian team in 1981, I was working in the private sector, but I decided I'd better become a public servant so I could take time off when I needed it.
1: Yes. Smart move.
0: It's a really, really bad admission. And I was a public servant for some time. And then after I had my children, I did a few other bits and pieces and got involved in Bridge. I've been running my own business for 20 years. And the last eight and a half, I've also been running a Bridge club, so people can come and play their competition bridge.
1: And can they learn from you as well? I understand you actually teach people like me who have no idea how to be good at bridge, how to understand it.
0: Absolutely. Most of our bridge clubs do that because we need to bring new players in. So most of our clubs have that. I'm more a one-person club, so I only teach once a year, but we've got some beginner's lessons coming up at several of our bridge clubs around Adelaide. In July, so if anyone's interested, they should make contact either with the SA Bridge Federation, or I can mention some clubs if you want me to.
1: Well, that's good. Well, SA Bridge Federation's a good start. And did your children take up bridge as well, Barbara?
0: I have a son and a daughter, and my son he had two lessons, and he was going to be fantastic, but he lost interest. And
1: after
0: my
1: two lessons.
0: He was only 10.
1: Classic.
0: My daughter does play, and she's also represented Australia, and she's really a very, very good player.
1: Oh, okay. So does your son now go, I wish I'd stuck with it?
0: No, he doesn't have any regrets about that. But Lauren, my daughter, a lot of our young bridge players end up playing bridge professionally, but my daughter puts her career first and bridge second, which I'm really happy about as a mother.
1: Yes, I suppose it makes sense in that way. Barbara, congratulations. Yes. What a delight you are. We're very proud of you. Thank you for your time.
0: Thank you. If anyone wants to follow up about bridge, look up the SA Bridge Federation's website, which is sabridgefederation.com.au. I hope I'm allowed to say that.
1: Yeah, of course you can. And you can just go to your favourite search engine and put in SA Bridge Federation, and it'll come up if you didn't quite catch that website. See you later, Barbara. Thank you.
0: Thank you very much.
1: Bye-bye.
0: Bye.
1: Barbara Travis there on 891 ABC Adelaide, South Australia and Broken Hill. The time has come to resolve this song quiz. That's what I've got. Catherine's listening in Cheltenham. Hello, Catherine.
2: Hi, how are you?
1: I'm good. I was in the company of Kitty Flanagan, so I'm on cloud nine.
2: How very cool was that?
1: She's so cool, it's true. Have a go at the song quiz. What do you think it is?
2: I think it's Carly Simon's You're So Vain.
1: Gosh, it sounds like that, Catherine. I'm not surprised that was your guess. But it's right, I'm sorry.
2: No.
1: Yes.
2: I love that song too. Honestly.
1: It is also a good one.
2: Can you play it anyway?
1: No, that's not how it works. But next time I'll play.

0: it, and I'll dedicate it to you, okay?
1: Oh, thanks. That's nice.
0: Thanks, Catherine. Bye-bye. Tony in Glenelg says, is the song The Hollies' Long Cool Woman? No. I'm sorry. Marina is at the marina in Glenelg. How's Glenelg going today, Marina?
2: Oh, it's lovely and sunny.
0: How's the situation with the crabs on Glenelg Beach? Have you seen them?
2: No, I haven't gone down to look at that, no.
0: Okay, probably for the best by the sound of it. Have a go at the song quiz. What do you think it is?
2: My guess is Wild World by Cat Stevens.
0: Absolutely right. You're a winner today, Marina. Thank you.
2: Yay!
0: Yeah! Thank you. Goodbye.
2: Bye-bye.

0: Congratulations to those who played and won. Margaret Heathpool, Shane at Lightsview, and Marina in Glenelg. And Marina, for today, you don't normally the prize is the glory, but for today, you get a double pass to Kitty Flanagan.
1: Yay!
0: Do you like Kitty Flanagan?
1: Yes.
0: Of course. You say, is there a special part, a special show or thing that she's done that you love the most?
1: Fisk, of course.
0: Of course, yes. How long have you been in Australia for? I note that you've got an accent. Is it Scottish?
1: No, I have a mix. I'm originally born in Canada and we lived 20 years in New Zealand.
0: Oh, I see. Wow, I was way off. How long have you been in Australia for?
1: Just over a year.
0: Okay.
1: And we love it here.
0: So did you know Fisk before you came to Australia?
1: No.
0: Ah.
1: Sorry.
0: No, that's all right. Just trying to figure out how far the reach is for programs like FIST, because we've heard it

0: being really loved in a lot of different countries around the world. So I'll just put you back on hold, make sure that we get the details for you for going and seeing Kitty Flanagan on stage at the Adelaide Festival Centre. And she's here for 5 nights, by the way, so plenty of opportunities if you'd like to get yourself a ticket. It's 10 minutes away from the latest in the news. If you're listening in the regions, it's time to hang out with Narelle Graham.
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1: 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Everything Adelaide. This is Afternoons with Joe Laverty.
0: And Nikolai Balhart's with you after 3 o'clock. Hello, Nikolai.
4: Hello. Can I talk about accents quickly? So yes. I lived in America for a year in the US when I was 15. And it's one of those things that you're probably not self-aware of, maybe particularly at that particular age. But when I went away with one voice and apparently came back and left a recording on an answering machine, which, of course, was a thing back then, rang the landline to tell my friends that I was back. And when I'd left, I was, you know, kind of, gee willikers, I'll see you soon, guys. And then I came back and not only had I developed a bit of an American accent, but I'd gone through puberty and my voice had dropped as well. So I came back and I was like, hey, guys, I'm back in Australia.
0: You've gone to America and came back much fuller than you
4: came
0: left.
4: Came back a man with a weird American accent that lasted for a couple of weeks and then disappeared. It always amazes me when people have been, you know, maybe born and raised somewhere else, then come to Australia and have been in Australia for 20 years and still maintain their accent.
0: Yes. Sometimes
4: it's
0: I think
4: really
0: it's purposeful. They deliberately try and hold on to
4: it. Yeah,
0: I wonder
4: about that. Yeah.
0: You know, I suppose it's the Australian accent's probably hard to replicate in some ways, especially if you've got a thick Scottish accent or anything along those lines. It's hard to get your chops around it, I imagine, to really sound like you're a native.
4: And I wonder if you would enjoy being asked or if you get a bit over it of, oh, how, you know, like, tell us about your lineage. Oh. If you've like, well, I have been here for 20 years.
0: Yeah.
4: Yeah.
0: I don't know. I should have asked Marina. She might have been happy to tell me a little bit more about
4: it. I think people find it interesting.
0: I do. I find it interesting. I find it when people go away somewhere and they're there for only a month and they come back with the accent. Yeah. That's always very funny, isn't it?
4: Yeah.
0: Yeah. Or when you go to your hometown. So does your hometown have a distinct regional accent?
4: No. I remember I might have even been something we talked about on the radio about how, broadly speaking, people will, I'm sure, take umbrage at this, but broadly speaking, the Australian accent is pretty similar depending on where you are. Maybe Queensland's a little bit different. South Australia obviously is different to some other states. But if you compare it to a place like Britain, for example, where the accent is so different from places that are only a few hours apart, different parts of America, the accent can be quite different depending on, you know, if you're from the South versus the West Coast, or if you're from Boston, you know, there's that particular Bostonian kind of accent, but that maybe we don't quite have the same dramatic change.
0: No, I had an accent coach on the program, and she said you can tell a Melbourne accent because they pronounce E's as A's, so they say Melbourne. And vice versa. And I never realised that. And now I can't unhear it.
4: Yeah.
0: Now I cannot unhear it. I hear it everywhere.
4: Yeah.
0: Absolutely everywhere. And when I'm from Darwin. I think Darwin can have a distinct accent as well. And there's a show on iView at the moment for NAIDOC Week called That Black Fella Show. Mm-hmm. And it was presented by Jessica Mowboy, also from Darwin. And she just leaned straight into the Darwin accent, the way that the Larrakia people as well speak, the Indigenous Australians up there, they speak. And it was just, I was like, I felt like I was home again listening to that. Really leaned into
4: it. Maybe I need to become more aware of this. But, like, I don't know, for example, if you had got someone from New South Wales and someone from WA and got them to say a sentence, I don't know that I could say, oh, that person's definitely from New South Wales. That person's definitely from WA.
0: The accent Tasmania, coach would be able to tell
4: you. Maybe it's you need to have that refined sensibility.
0: Yeah, or interest, which clearly you don't. You've got other things on your plate. Other interests.
4: Got a bit of stuff going on.
0: Some of which you'll hear after. Is everything okay?
4: Yeah.
0: Okay. Right, good.
4: Bye.
0: Well, you said I've got a bit of stuff going on. Oh. Do you need a welfare check?
4: Yeah. Yeah.
0: That wasn't a cry for help.
4: No, it wasn't a, no, okay. it wasn't a cry for help. We've all got stuff going on.
0: 5 minutes away from the news, what have you got on Drive?
4: Stuff that we will go through, including, well, we're going to continue the conversation about whether or not there needs to be a fresh look at how close you can park to a driveway. Because, of course, you know, we talked quite a bit about congestion becoming, like on-street congestion becoming a bigger issue as time goes on, kids living at home longer, more medium or high-density housing going in. So not only are there more cars on the street, but as a result of that, they're getting closer and closer to the edge of your driveway, and that the rule is basically you can go right up to the edge. As long as you don't impede access, you can go right up to the edge. And you can imagine if you did have that, if you were in one of those streets where it's very busy and you had someone right up to either side of your driveway and then maybe another car parked on the other side of the road, your ability to easily get in and out and see where you're going, if it's a pretty busy road.
0: Impossible.
4: Yeah.
0: And I heard on Breakfast with Sonia and Jules, they spoke to someone who was kind of trapped in her own home to the point where she called the police and the police and the council, and they ended up getting a tow truck to come and move the car
4: across the road.
0: Yeah.
4: Just to kind of shuffle it out of the way.
0: Yeah, with a note saying, please get into contact with us.
4: Yeah. So what do you do? Because I know that one of the things that had been looked at was, well, do you almost kind of have either a requirement or physically your little yellow lines on either side of a driveway? But if you did that, like, are you just shuffling the problem around?
0: Mm. Well, part of the solution, of course, before going into the state government, was to make new dwellings have a set number of car parks or on site.
4: Mm-hmm.
0: But I was listening to The Economy Stupid, hosted by Peter Martin, and he had someone from, was it like the Grattan Institute or something, and they were talking about housing prices and the affordability of housing, and they said it was their recommendation to not have, as part of the package, a car park, because if you don't have a car park, you can save a lot of money in the production of the home.
4: Mm,
0: so on the one hand, don't have a car park, have better public transport situation. And on the other, more car parks, that's what we need.
4: Mm, the individual good versus the communal good, almost, in a way. Yeah.
0: And obviously, public transport, better public transport, where people feel it's actually useless having a car, pointless having a car because it's easy, affordable and accessible for me to catch public transport. That has to be part of the solution.
4: When I was living in Melbourne, we did have a car, but it largely sat and gathered dust because we were living pretty close to the city and we were between two tram lines and there were kind of buses around as well. So, and because work was in South Bank because it was the ABC, I just rode my bike because it wasn't that far and it was quite practical. I mean, there are obviously still moments where you needed a car if you were going somewhere else, but it certainly wasn't that kind of, well, we're going to need two cars.
0: Mm.
4: We got away with one and we probably could have got away with none if we'd tried a bit hard.
0: Yeah, and I've got an adult child, so I need three cars.
4: Yeah, yeah. And there are understandably reasons why you do if you've got mobility issues or things like that, of course.
0: Sure.
4: But if it's possible. Yeah. So anyway, we'll be taking a look at that. And after 3 o'clock as well, remember you used to, for example, if you were loyal to a coffee shop, sometimes if you bought enough coffee, they'd give you a free one.
0: Yes.
4: And they would do so by giving you a little card and you'd get stamps on it.
0: Yes.
4: Or they'd punch it.
0: Yes.
4: That's an app now.
0: Oh, good. Because I've got
4: good.
0: So many of those cards.
4: Oh, right.
0: And you're like, oh, I forgot my coffee card.
4: Oh, see, this is a very interesting response you've had because we're going to be talking about whether there are too many apps.
0: Oh, there are.
4: Because
0: obviously.
4: Now, of course, you know, because now you need an app for that. Like gym memberships, you used to get a little fob thingy that would bip you in and bip you out, and all of a sudden you've got to have another app for that. If you've got, if you've got children or grandchildren at school, you know, you used to just send in a lunch order with money in a brown envelope, coins in a brown envelope.
0: Yep.
4: Good now luck doing that today. You need an app for that.
0: See, the gym one, that's the worst. I've got a sign in with your phone situation. It never works. And remember the days when you just had like a thing that was attached to your car keys? Easy.
4: Yeah.
0: And you scan that? Easy.
4: Yeah.
0: But a coffee card, that's the thing that you always forget. I reckon. That's what I reckon.
4: Well, we're going to talk about the pros and the cons. Are there too many apps? Do you? And I'd love to know people's most unnecessary app where you've gone, really? Do we have to sign up for that and make a login and get a password?
0: And have you got an app on your phone right now? You don't even know what it is. Let Nicolai know. It's time for the news.
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7: ABC News with Isabel Damon. Good afternoon. The state opposition says it wants the government to provide a timeline on the phasing out of room sharing in the state's acute mental health wards. It says the chief psychiatrist gave notice last week that temporary measures introduced 2 years ago to extend room sharing will continue for at least another 12 months. The deputy state coroner recommended against shared rooms in psychiatric wards in public hospitals 6 years ago after a patient was killed by their roommate in 2014. Shadow Health Minister Jack Batty says more beds in wards are needed.
8: It's not appropriate for mental health patients to be sharing rooms simply because the system is at absolute capacity and the government should be stepping up and doing something about it.
7: SA's chief psychiatrist Melanie Turner says she's comfortable with the current process around shared rooms.
9: The length of stay in each of our units sits between about 11 and 14 days. So that means for that short-term admission, people might be sharing with one person or there might be two people, depending on whether someone's discharged. And each of those are assessed to make sure they're suitable each time someone new comes in.
7: The South Australian government says owning a stake in Nyrstar's Port Pirie lead smelter would have to be considered as it works to hold on to sovereign smelting capabilities in Australia. Since August 2025, the federal, Tasmanian and SA governments have spent $240 million to keep the struggling Hobart and Port Pirie smelters operating until the end of this year. Acting Premier Khaya Ma was asked if the government is actively considering part ownership.
10: We're open to all possibilities and I know the federal government's considering the way that support's structured. Certainly in terms of not just Nyrstar, but also in Whyalla, we are very, very keen to ensure that those manufacturing capabilities continue.
7: Greens MLC Robert Sims says he'll be tabling a petition against the removal of trees in the Adelaide parklands when Parliament returns next month. The petition now has reached more than 10,000 signatures, which Mr Sims says means it can be referred to a parliamentary committee for consideration. Mr Sims says the Greens stand with the community members calling for a halt to the felling of trees and will work to ensure the process is scrutinised.
11: It is very clear that the community do not want the Malinauskas government to ride roughshod over their public green space, and it is time for the Malinauskas government to listen.
7: Tourism experts say people should feel safe using travel hubs in the Middle East so long as the government doesn't issue a do not travel warning. The federal government's Smart Traveller website continues to warn Australians to reconsider their need to travel to the Middle East amid renewed hostilities between Iran and the US. Associate Professor in Tourism from the University of Queensland, Gabby Walters, says travellers going through Dubai or Doha should not be concerned.
12: Look, millions of travellers transit through the Middle East every year. And I think what people have got to remember is while it might be a little bit inconvenient in terms of flight delays, it is still safe and airlines will not compromise passenger safety.
7: Cyber safety experts urging parents to have an open conversation with their children about sexual extortion, as a new report shows an increase in the number of younger teens targeted by scammers. Australia's eSafety Commissioner received more than 2,000 reports of sexual extortion in the second half of last year, with young men aged 18 to 24 making up more than a third of complaints. Online safety expert Susan McLean says it's important to discuss the issue with younger teens and report the problem to authorities.
13: Take screenshots, anything that's identifying the screen name of the account, bank details that you might have had to pay the money in, and then report to the platform what has happened and block the user. The minute you block them, you are useless to them.
7: In the AFL, Geelong isn't losing hope that forward Jeremy Cameron could return before the end of the AFL season. Cameron will miss 4 to 6 weeks to undergo surgery on the collarbone he broke during Saturday's clash against the GWS Giants. With six rounds to go, the Cats are ninth and need to finish in the top 10 to play finals. South Australia's weather now: isolated showers about the agricultural area, clearing by the evening. Maximum temperatures about average. Port Lincoln, 17 and partly cloudy. Port Pirie, a shower or two, clearing. Renmark, 17, partly cloudy. Mount Gambier, 15, a possible shower. Adelaide, a top of 17 with a possible shower today. Tomorrow, 16, cloud clearing. Thursday, 17, mostly sunny. Friday, 17, sunny. Saturday, 18, sunny. 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
14: McLaren. Telstra, the nationwide outage that affected so many of you, domestic roaming, could have helped.
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14: 891 ABC Adelaide. 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
4: He was an everyman, but he was also a movie star. So he had that aura. You know, he walked into a room and you'd go, wow, that's Sam Neill. But he'd just come and have a chat to you.
16: Yeah, I think underneath it all, those connections with people is that he didn't have airs and graces. He would relate to everybody, no matter who it was. He's just a thoroughly decent guy.
14: Drive.
4: Where it's 3:05. Thanks for your company this afternoon of the program. Very soon, how many apps is too many apps on your smartphone? Do you get the feeling that it feels like just every new thing that you sign up for that used to be a loyalty card for a coffee club or maybe a library membership or a gym membership, all of that has just transitioned to the digital world? Maybe you find that really useful and handy, or maybe you think, actually, it's kind of made things a bit more complicated, all the sign-ins and passwords, and it just felt a bit easier when the other options were in place. I'd love your thoughts on that front. 1-300-222-891. We'll be discussing that in just a moment's time. Also, in Play By The Rules, we'll be talking this afternoon with the Real Estate Institute about one of the methods of buying and selling a house. Of course, auctions, one of the big ones, but putting in an offer is another that can be used. We'll talk about how common that is, but if you've ever had experience, either yourself or maybe family members, of that method of buying or selling a property, how's it gone? Because it is one of those ones that is, well, quite different, really, when it comes to an auction. Remember, in auction, you pretty much know what is happening as it plays out, and at the end of it, everyone kind of knows roughly where they're sitting. But when it's putting in offers, you don't know who else has put in an offer. Are you going to be paying over the odds? Is that a risk? Maybe you're somebody that's used it as a method of buying or selling property, and it's ended up working really well for you. Love to hear your thoughts on that. And as I mentioned with Joe, a little later on this afternoon as well, right across the afternoon too, we're going to be talking about the ongoing challenges of on-street parking in Adelaide as more people live at home for longer, more adult children stay at home for longer. They need a car. Well, that needs somewhere to go. We have the situation where in more and more areas you're getting houses knocked down, townhouses put up in their place. And they all have multiple cars of the people that are living there. So when it comes to actually getting in and out of your driveway, is that something that you're finding much harder these days, where people are parking right up to the edge of your driveway, which they're allowed to do, but then the ability to get in and out safely, particularly on some of those really narrow or tight streets, it can be a real challenge. If it's something that's affecting you, I'd love to hear from you this afternoon. And, of course, we'll have a big red beanie to give away as well. So lots to get through. Let's start with apps, though, because you might remember thinking back to your wallet or your purse in the days where they were kind of crammed with cards. But now it's your phone crammed with apps, because to go to the gym, you used to check in with someone at the front desk, and that was kind of the process. Then it changed to a card or a fob, and now for many people, you've got to get out your phone and check in via an app, or even you think about things like school lunches. Well, you put a few coins into a brown paper bag, but now parents and grandparents are ordering those lunches via, yep, you guessed it, an app. So there's an app for everything. Is that a good thing? Is that something that you find frustrating? 0467 922 891. To discuss that this afternoon, we're joined by Dr. Soulette Dreyfus, who's from the School of Computing and Information Systems at the University of Melbourne. Soulette Dreyfus, thank you so much.
17: Happy to be here.
4: How much of a growth have we seen in apps and the amount of apps that we need to use?
17: Oh, a lot. So there are estimates that have been published online that say the average smartphone might have somewhere in the vicinity of 60 to 90 apps installed, but people are actively using perhaps only around 30 a month or maybe 11 a day, which means that most of them are sitting dormant, right? So they're just quietly collecting data about you and phoning home with that data to somebody else.
4: Right, which is one of the areas of concern, I imagine, that if you're, you know, because you, sometimes you'll get the big legal liability list of what will and won't be done with your data, but how many of us really sit and read through the entire thing? You just kind of scroll to the end and hit accept.
17: Yeah, exactly. I mean, and sometimes it's not even a choice. It's basically, you know, a no choice. You have to even unwrap the shrink wrap, so to speak. You just you just have to press yes. So the problem is that every app installed is what is called in cybersecurity a new attack surface. So it's another piece of software with access to your camera, your mic, your contacts, your location, your files, and sometimes permission, often permission to run in the background. Now, the problem with that is that most apps bundle in third-party software toolkits for ads and analytics. And when you agree to the privacy policy, you're actually letting in dozens of hidden data collectors you didn't know about, you didn't approve individually. And so then there's this permission creep that happens. So a really good example of that is, imagine if you have a flashlight app and all of a sudden it wants to know your location. Why does it need to know your location? It does not need to know your location. It's collecting your location to send to somebody else. So, in fact, what happens is the data is collected, it's combined or aggregated across apps often, matched to other data, and then they build a new pool of data with all this matched data, and then they sell it. And the problem with that is you don't even know that this information that has been collected about you has been merged with other data and then on-sold to someone else, not just once, multiple times, down a chain of brokers. It's a very shadowy world these data brokers operate in. And you don't know who has it, who's deleted, who's massaged it, who's merged it with other data. So that is a big concern. And what we've seen, unfortunately, is you can't escape from it. So if you have children, you know, and you want to find out their marks in primary school, you know, you might have to use an online software product or app like Compass or something to access it. You might have no other way of accessing than that. And so that whole strategy is based on sign up or locked out. Those are your choices, sign up or locked out. Well, in the Compass case, it turned out that, and this is a national, you know, organization that was claimed to be used in 2,300 schools across the country, Catholic system, independent systems, government system, that was collecting school and student data on its server for around 20 years. Well, the Office of Victorian Information Commissioner, you know, examined digital learning tools in Victorian primary schools generally and found that the schools were largely unaware they needed to do their own privacy impact statements for things like Compass, Seesaw, because the tools were sitting outside of the Department of Education central license. So nobody at government level was actually vetting the privacy terms, right? And further, that a lot of schools, in fact, their finding was, I think, something like 90% of the apps that schools were using were free. Now, the problem with a free one is that free usually means they're on-selling user data, including personal information, to third parties. So the schools had picked this because it was cheap and it fit the classroom need without ever thinking about privacy, except as an afterthought.
4: When it comes to that, the personal data that is shared, how sensitive is that? Is it more the kind of age, date of birth, location versus, you know, financial information, that kind of thing?
17: Well, it could be very private information. I mean, let's go back to something like a school information app, okay, that has your students' marks, assessment marks, reports, some parent-teacher communications, qualitative data, timetables, attendances. You know, it may have information around there. What if mom is actually an alcoholic, and that's why little Johnny isn't coming to school regularly? Or Dad has HIV and he's a sole parent. Or, you know, the child has ADHD or dyslexia or behavioral difficulties. There could be a lot of very personal information in this sort of thing, and medical information and other related information. So you really need to make sure that you're guarding this like a hawk if you're a parent, but you feel very disempowered because sign up or you're locked out. And that can be for things that seem as seemingly small as, well, just the tuck shop. I just want to order lunch for my kid, but I can't pay in cash anymore. I don't really use Bitcoin to pay for my child's primary school lunch. And I can only order it online. But I don't necessarily want the world to know that my child has a glucose intolerance or some allergy or whatever. Maybe that's private information. So there are unfortunately a lot of institutional choices that are made. Management of an organization chooses an app because it's convenient for them, because they can get it cheaply, because they can, they don't care who's on selling it, you know?
4: Yeah. Is part of the additional vulnerability or potential vulnerability there too, that if you've got, an app for your grandchild's tuck shop, as you were saying, and the gym and a coffee loyalty membership, and you think, I'll just use the same email and password for all of them.
17: Yeah.
4: Then, because that's I'm sure, that's the temptation, right?
17: Yeah, so that's a disaster. So a piece of advice I would give all of your listeners is, run, don't walk, run and get yourself a password manager. There are lots of free versions available in the commercial versions, just a little less, glitzy options on there. But a password manager is crucial because you really have to have a unique as well as a strong password for each thing you log into that's of importance, any of your important online accounts. And I don't just mean banking. Obviously, your kids' school reports could be, important because they're private. And so you really need to have that uniquely, because what happens is if you have a data breach, if you have the LinkedIn data breach, right, tens of millions of users, right, and that password has been reused 10 different times, all of those other accounts are exposed. So this is why you have to actually have a unique password, not just a strong password. And by the way, it is not unique if you're adding 1 and then 2 and 3 at the end. That does not count as unique. Okay.
4: 16 past 3 is the time. You're on Drive on 891 ABC Adelaide. We're talking about why there seems to be an app for everything these days. I'd love to hear how you're feeling about this. 0467 922 891. Zach on the text line says, I'm getting really sick of the applification of our lives. I'm trying to set a good example for my 9-year-old, and all I find myself doing is staring at my screen trying to sort out the latest apps to make things work. I hate it. And Brian, echoing one of the other points raised, saying, I feel that the inferior apps all require far too much of valuable personal data. Silek Dreyfus is with us from the University of Melbourne. Is part of this, though, and I know you've touched on the data sharing side of things. If we try and look at the positives, though, I mean, these are meant to make our lives easier, right? Do they? I mean, that's the idea, that you don't have to dig through a wallet or a purse of old cards. You've got everything stored in one place. I don't know, but surely there's a reason why it's happening.
17: So, and people say also having things on the cloud is much more convenient because you can share it around. But I don't know about you. Like, I can't find it in the cloud half the time. Which cloud? Which section of which cloud? Like, it's not as easy as just a file in a filing cabinet. So I think, one of the problems is that one app might make your life easier. 80 apps does not necessarily make your life easier. It makes it quite much harder. And we are lucky to have things like password managers to help us with that, but it is still a problem. So, and the other question is that, does LinkedIn make it easier to find a job? Sure. Does it track you around the web? Yes. In fact, it's faced multiple active lawsuits, apparently, about this very thing. So do we necessarily want a thing that makes it easier for us to get a job track us around and get additional information we don't know it's tracking that it might give to the people who might give us the job? Well, there's some trade-offs there, right? And you might not be happy about it. The other problem is that people upload malicious apps to the Play Store, you know, to the App Store, and Apple and Google, they work to weed it out. But those numbers are going up. So there was a report that said that the Google Play Store, you know, found that in 2024, they had 13 million uploaded Android apps that had malicious sideloaded material and risky things installed in it. And the next year, that jumped to 27 million. Now, I mean, those are reports, you know, I'm not saying that they're necessarily all accurate, but it does show a trend. And Google Play does go, Google does go out of its way to block a lot of risky installed attempts, as does Apple. I mean, Apple rejected over 2 million App Store submissions in last year. So you do, but can you catch everyone? Probably not, you know, and that's an issue. So that's why I say each one of them is a risk.
4: So you've touched on certainly password managers being one thing that at the kind of individual level people can do. Is there much else that an individual can do when it comes to trying to protect themselves?
17: Yeah, I mean, if you go and search online to find a reputable place, there are a lot of NGOs, Electronic Frontier Foundation, other NGOs that will give you specific advice about turning off settings in, you know, in your Meta, in your Facebook, or in your Gmail to improve your privacy. And those certainly can help some in terms of not allowing it to scan your mail in a way that's designed to match you better with advertisers. Basically, they want to sell more of your data to advertisers. But in a larger sense, the only way to stop your primary school or whatever your institution is from forcing you to sign up to these sort of apps is to organize. You know, you have to actually just, in the big old-fashioned way of a telephone tree or whatever, it could be, I don't know, a WhatsApp tree, a Signal tree, with other parents and ask questions, get information, and then object. Because if we don't do that, if we're asleep at the wheel, we end up with a replication of robo-debts, smaller, just at the school tuck shop, bigger, people committing suicide because of robo-debt. But, you know, we have to actually take some responsibility and control for it. And that requires good old-fashioned community organizing. We wish we didn't have to do it. We're all busy. We're working. We don't have time. We've got to go to little Johnny's violin lesson. But at the end of the day, this is where the new front of the battle is to protect your privacy.
4: Cilla Dreyfus, really appreciate your time this afternoon. Thank you.
17: Thank you.
4: From the School of Computing and Information Systems at the University of Melbourne. 21 past three is the time. Happy to keep that conversation going. If you've got examples, hearing that, thinking about, well, what do I really need an application for this or for that? And how much harder is it to try and manage all of those logins and requirements versus what used to be in place, as we were saying, you know, loose change in a brown paper bag to the tuck shop or to the coffee club card that got stamped. I don't know, were things a little more straightforward there, or actually is it easier now because it's all in one place? 0467 922 891 if you've got thoughts you'd like to share on that. Very soon, let's just say you've done your research online, you've gone to an open inspection, you're ready to pull the pin. How do you put in an offer for a house, and what can and can't the real estate agent do? We'll be looking at that very soon. After we hear from Diesel, tip of my tongue.

Diesel with the tip of my tongue here on 891 ABC Adelaide. Nicola Balehearts with you for Drive. Speaking of music, let's get to your A, B or C. As always, three different options for you. Whichever gets the most, you'll hear. It's as pretty straightforward as that, really. So you get your votes in, 0467 922 891. Option A this afternoon is Young Hearts Run Free.

Candy Staten with Young Hearts Run Free, option A. Option B is from Maroon 5. That's option B, This Love, Maroon 5, or option C, Warm Ride.

0: So those are your three options. Option A this afternoon, Young Hearts Run Free, Candy Staten. 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And speaking of text numbers, well, maybe for a certain period of time last week, it was a bit more difficult to send a text or make a call as a result of the Telstra outage. Is there the chance that you might be entitled to some compensation as a result of that? You might remember for the Optus outage, some customers were offered bonus data for a while, and then that kind of quietly got upgraded to a cash offer. So is it something that you might be able to get some compensation for? But next, the mechanics of putting an offer in for a house.
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1: 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Nikolai Bailhards.
0: It's 28 past three, time to play by the rules, where we examine some of the different things that you might need to know when it comes to different rules and regulations in life. And certainly one of the biggest things that you can ever do is buy or sell a property. Maybe it's something that you've done once, maybe it's something you've done a couple of times, maybe it's something you're trying to help your children navigate through, because we're hearing, it's getting harder and harder for people to try and get into the housing market. Of course, one of the big ways that the property tends to change hands is through auction. Things can be sold as well, but there's also best offers. So how does that exactly work? How common is it? Matt Smith is from the Real Estate of Institute South Australia, board director there, and also the owner of Clemic Real Estate. Matt, good to talk to you.
5: Good afternoon, Nikolai. How are you?
0: I'm well. How common is it to use the kind of best offers as a sale method?
5: It's a very normal method of sale, private treaty, best offer. I reckon a little bit under 10% of the state is sold by auction. So therefore, by default, 90% is private treaty. And of the private treaty sales, a huge number are best offer. I'm guessing, but maybe 50, 60%. So that's a large amount of sales per year.
0: Wow. I mean, I don't know if I'm being a bit ignorant here, but I thought the auction rate would be higher than that.
5: Yeah, and that depends on where you live, Nikolai.
0: Yeah,
5: so if you're driving through the leafy eastern suburbs, it's quite common. Whereas perhaps some outer suburbs, it's more likely it's a private treaty sale.
0: Why do you think they're comparatively so popular? Why do vendors or sellers maybe prefer that method over an auction?
5: I think it comes down to the demand for the property. So again, if you've got a home in a prime eastern leafy suburb, otherwise known as a blue chip piece of real estate, the demand will be so high that one could almost guarantee a competitive auction and a strong outcome.
0: Mm, okay. Can we start to talk through some of the specifics of how it actually works? If you're, looking to buy a property, how do you start to navigate your way through the private treaty or the best offer process?
5: So best offer campaign is fundamentally what, let's strip it back. It's a normal sale, but it has a start date and an end date, okay? And so in any normal sale, you'd want to know, can I afford it? So to answer the question would be speaking to the broker to understand if you're looking to borrow against the property, if it's affordable. Certainly if it holds an interest, you might want to do a building inspection on the property. And of course, if you own a home and you're looking to upgrade or downgrade, you might want to speak to your agent about what your home might bring on the open market. In other words, you're preparing yourself for that deadline, or otherwise known as the best offer day, so you can submit an offer.
0: When it comes to auctions, I know when we've talked about this in the past, at least some people like the idea of an auction because it feels at least a bit more like it's out in the open. You know, the process is usually happening out the front of the property, maybe kind of on the street or next to the street. Everyone knows what everybody else is offering or willing to put up. Is the offer system less transparent inherently?
5: Yeah, very much so. So you're dead right. There's complete and utter transparency in the auction process. You can see market perform in front of your very eyes. When the best offer, when you purchase by best offer, you lose complete transparency on the process. It's a very frustrating process sometimes for purchasers. Although purchasers often tell me they hate auctions, so it's a hard one to balance. But with that said, you do lose the transparency, and to add to that, the agent under the legislation is not allowed to give any guidance. They can't say, look, Nikolai, you're the third best offer, and if you put in a better offer at this point, we might be able to sell it to you. On a best offer campaign, the notion of best offer is that all the buyers step forward with their best and final offer, on which the owner will consider, and they'll move through to contract from that point forward.
0: And is it, generally speaking, on that note, you just put in your best offer, or can it then kind of come back to, oh, well, you've put in let's say you use me as an example, I'm interested in a property, I put in an offer at, let's say, $800,000, and then an agent, do they just have to go, oh, that's Nikolai's best offer, or can they come back to me and go, oh, look, you're close, but you're not quite there, go a bit higher and you might improve your chances?
5: Yeah, I understand. So I think it's really important that the buyer ask the agent that exact same question so they understand clearly the rules of the game. And once they understand clearly the rules of the game, then they make a decision whether they want to play by those rules or not. Now, it can vary. I've heard some a variation whereby an agent will take the top three offers and invite all three buyers to resubmit should they choose. In most of the cases, I've never done it that way, and I haven't seen it done in my office before. What is the traditional way of running a best offer campaign is that each buyer has one shot and one shot only at making their very, very best offer. Of course, if there was any suggestion, Nikolai, that we'd come back to you and have another discussion beyond your submission, it would stand to reason we're probably not going to get your best offer, because you'll say, oh, look, Matt, each buyer has one shot and one shot only at making their very, very best offer. Of course, if there was any suggestion, Nikolai, that we'd come back to you and have another discussion beyond your submission, it would stand to reason we're probably not going to get your best offer, because you'll say, oh, look, Matt will come back to me anyway. So

0: I'll put 800,000 in. I'm happy to part with 850, and but Matt will come back to me. So you generally, as a broad brush statement, you won't draw the very best out of a buyer if there's an indication that you'll come back and give that buyer a second chance. In that said, if you're running a professional campaign, just before you submit all final offers to the owner, it would be prudent for the agent to touch base with the buyer and say, Nikolai, look, thank you for your 800. Is this your absolute best and final position? Because beyond this conversation, we won't be submitting anything else. And just give a buyer a final chance.
1: Because I suppose then, is there an argument that you almost end up in almost a

0: you'll really hate the process. And that's not the nature of a best offer campaign. The best offer campaign, in its strictest form, run professionally, should give everyone a fair and equal opportunity to purchase the property by putting their best foot forward.
1: 25 to 4 is the time on Drive on 891 ABC Adelaide. Hearing from Matt Smith, who's from the Real Estate Institute of South Australia, board director there, talking about one of the main methods of buying and selling property in terms of putting in best offers by a certain date, private treaty. Can we talk, Matt, about the conditions that you can attach to your offer? What are you allowed to do? What are you, if you're buying, I suppose, what are you allowed to do, not allowed to do in terms of saying, this is my best offer subject to a building inspection, for example?
0: Yeah, and you can put any conditions with an offer. But the starting point from a vendor's point of view is no conditions. So cash is king. The owner is sitting there wanting a settlement that suits them with no conditions of purchase and a big number. So we understand that, but a lot of purchasers may not be in a position to do that. So they make an offer subject to building inspection. They make an offer subject to finance, subject to settlement of their property, subject to sale of their property. So they just need to understand that in a competitive situation, the more conditions that are slipped into an offer, the less appealing it is to an owner if the campaign is competitive. So the answer to the question is any conditions they want. But with each condition that goes into the contract, it's less appealing to an owner.
1: Generally speaking, do sellers tend to, depending on those conditions, does that determine the outcome of who you pick, that you might not necessarily go to someone that's got the highest offer? Maybe you'll take someone that's got a slightly lower offer with fewer conditions? Yeah.
0: Absolutely, and quite often I sell to an underbidder. An underbidder that is cash is sometimes more appealing than the higher offer that is subject to finance. The reason being, if it is subject to finance in a contract, the purchaser then has normally about 2 weeks to secure their finance. And if during that 2 weeks they're unable to secure finance, then they're right back to square one. And so you'd understand the vendor wants an immediate risk-free option. And if that happens to be the underbidder, they're often the buyer that secures the home.
1: Am I right in saying that one of the other differences is that there tends to be a cooling off period if you go through this method?
0: With all private treaty sales, there is a cooling off period. A purchaser can offer to waive their reliance on the cooling off, and any listener in on this, this is very, very powerful and gives a purchaser a big leg up if, and assuming they've done their due diligence, that is, they're happy, they've done their building inspection, they're happy with what they see, their broker tells them they can afford the property, there's no issues at settlement, in other words, if they can offer to waive their reliance on the cooling off, so effectively they purchase the home almost under auction conditions, effectively, which means on the spot it's sold, and haven't met a vendor yet in the last 20 odd years that doesn't love that offer. So there's a little leg up for anyone out there buying at the moment.
1: We've had a question come through from Sheila on the text line wondering if a price range is listed and if it's not an auction, is it correct that the sale price can't be more than 10% of the highest range listed? Do you know off the top of your head, Matt, if that's correct?
0: Yeah, it's sort of around the mark. So a property can't be marketed with a range greater than 10%.
1: Right.
0: So let's say you're selling your home and you want to offer a range to the market. In your previous example, you could go 8 to 880.
1: Okay,
0: there's your 10%. But if the market was seeing value at 950, that's okay. That's perfectly fine. That-

0: transparency in how you can know exactly what everybody's offering. I'm not sure. Is there? Do you know? Do you get the sense, Matt, whether there's any appetite for looking at that? I'm not sure what mechanism you could use to try and kind of protect everybody's interests in a way, but to try and improve a level of transparency. It was kind of the way that it's set up mean that that can't really happen.
1: No, the way in South Australia, I say South Australia because in WA it's very different. It's almost an eBay style. I offer 8, you offer 8, 10 on the computer. I offer 8, 20, you offer 8, 30 until we peter out and someone buys it. That doesn't seem overly arduous and very transparent to me. I mean, I don't know the ins and outs of it completely, but it seems pretty fair to me. But in South Australia at the moment, as the legislation rests, there is absolutely no way that an agent legally can bring any further transparency to the process when it comes to sharing or indicating other offers.
0: It's been really interesting, Matt. I really appreciate your time this afternoon. Thank you.
1: It's a pleasure. Nice to speak to you.
0: We'll talk again. Matt Smith from the Real Estate Institute of South Australia, board director, also the owner of Clemic Real Estate. So look, as I say, I'd love to hear your thoughts on this. I must say a few people were feeling a bit dubious on the text line about the transparency of this process and how do you know exactly what offers have been put forward by who if you can't get any clarity on it, given, as Matt was just saying, well, the rules say you can't, which is kind of interesting in its own right when you think about it that way. Terry says, never go auction. You always get the second best price. And Sheila says, I hate best offers buy. Just tell me what the best offer is. I think this will reduce as investors back off, which I think is good. New buyers will want the certainty of things like a more defined range. 0467 922 891 if you want to share your thoughts. 18 to 4 is the time. This is AHA.

0: Aha, with Take On Me here on 891 ABC Adelaide. 3:45 is the time. Now, I wonder if you are one of many people who was affected by last week's Telstra outage. Could you be eligible for compensation? We'll look at that in just a moment. But do keep your votes coming in for your A, B or C as well. Your options this afternoon. Option A, Young Hearts Run Free, Candy Staton. Option B, This Love, Maroon 5. Or option C, Warm Ride, Graham Bonnet. And Rhonda says, Nikolai, it's got to be Warm Ride, a sensual song. Has to win. Make it happen. Well, it's up to you. 0467 922 891 for your votes.
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0: Now, of course, many people affected by the Telstra outage last week, and maybe it was fell more into the inconvenient side of things, or maybe it really affected your ability to go about your day or even conduct your business. So could you be eligible for compassion, or maybe looking at it another way, should you be eligible for some compensation in some shape or form? Carol Bennett is CEO of the Australian Communications Consumer Action Network. Carol, thank you for your time this afternoon.
3: Hi, Nikolai.
0: What do we know about compensation being on offer so far? Is there any examples in which this is the case?
3: Well, we know that Telstra have said that they will look at compensation and they will assess cases, and they want people to go onto their website and make a complaint, so fill in a form, or you can go into the app and also fill in some details, and then they will assess the case. It's not really a one-stop shop, central, automatic system, and it's certainly not an industry-wide system. And we're concerned that this puts the onus again on consumers to wear responsibility when they've already suffered loss and harm. So not ideal.
0: Mm. So

0: Could it be the case of that's not just small business where you could say, oh, well, I wasn't able to trade. As an individual, you could potentially put a case in for compensation?
1: Yeah, so individuals or business owners could put in, yes, everyone can. If you're a business, you could put in, say, FPOS or POS reports or accounting reports, evidence of business activity on, you know, comparable historic days, even evidence of purchases maybe made during the disruption, all those sorts of things that might enable and assist your claim for compensation from Telstra.
0: Okay. And what about
1: for an individual, it's a bit different. You know, it's receipts, it's talking through your concerns and, you know, making the case for the impact that this outage has had on you. And they may be financial or non-financial losses as well. So, you know, you may not have been able to get your kids to school. You may have lost a day's work or pay or the like. And we've heard lots of impacts from consumers. So there's all sorts of things that are on the table here.
0: Towards maybe what you would determine as the kind of the lower end, if it was more towards that kind of, oh, it was just inconvenienced, you'd plan to call a friend during that time when you weren't able to, does that make it less likely that you'd be able to get compensation if you maybe couldn't potentially prove that you'd lost something?
1: Well, I think from our perspective, if a consumer feels aggrieved and feels a loss and feels a harm, then they should submit a claim and have that looked at. I mean, if Telstra then come back and say they don't believe the claim is verifiable or veracious enough, then it's on the consumer to then get it referred to the Telecommunications Industry Ombudsman for a second assessment. There is a two-step process in relation to telcos, which makes it complicated for consumers, but that is the process at the moment.
0: Sounds like it'd create an awful lot of work for Telstra as well, above and beyond everything else, if they're having to manually go through every single claim that's made.
1: Well, yes, except that what we do know is, and we've done some research on this, consumers give up if it's onerous for them. They've already experienced loss and suffering. They don't want to have to go through, you know, jump through hoops and go through a whole process and talk to people on the phone and fill in forms and provide receipts and make a case. It makes it difficult for people, and then they're less likely to make a claim.
0: And in terms of the compensation, is it necessarily cash or kind of a credit to an account?
1: Well, I don't believe Telstra have outlined what the compensation will be, just that people need to give evidence, and then they might call you on the phone and discuss it further if they need further evidence or to clarify the claim. So they haven't really specified what compensation consumers are entitled to, so we don't know.
0: Because I think in the past, for the Optus outage, they initially offered extra data as a way of kind of apologising.
1: They did. And as we know, consumers already don't use the data they are already paying for. So offering data is not particularly useful. What they could offer is, you know, some kind of service credit. That could be more useful because people are going to have to pay for the service anyway. So that could be one option on the table. That would certainly be probably more palatable to consumers than extra data they're not going to use.
0: And am I right in saying too that there are, if you, this is not so much compensation for individual customers, but if it was the case that 000 services were affected, for example, that's where the companies can face quite significant financial penalties.
1: That's right. So under the emergency call requirements determination, companies can face up to $30 million per outage in fines for that outage, because that has a significant impact. So yes, this isn't, so for that portion, definitely there will be questions that need to be answered in relation to the emergency side of the call system and the outage.
0: 8 to 4 is the time. You're on Drive on 891 ABC Adelaide. Carol Bennett's with us from the Australian Communications Consumer Action Network. So, Carol, I guess if we kind of take a step back and look bigger picture, is there an argument that there could or should be some almost standardised response to an issue like this? Because unfortunately, it does feel like we're starting to see it happen a bit more, that if a telco suffers an outage of a particular time,

0: As an individual, you get X level of compensation. If you're a business, you get Y level of compensation. Could that be looked at?
1: Well, I think that definitely should be looked at because we're talking about increased patterns of outages. We've seen from the outage register that was brought into play on the 30th of June this year, that between the months of April and June, there were 255 outages, which affected 1.5 million services. So there should be thresholds for sure. And, you know, this was a major significant outage under the rules. So I would expect for that, having a standardised industry-wide response would make good sense, particularly if, as the industry say, these are likely to become more frequent events because the system gets more complicated. And really, industry guidance, which the Ombudsman has provided to the industry, doesn't appear to be being followed in these instances. So where that's failing and where there's no preparedness to apply even a minimum standard of compensation, then, you know, there's a question about whether it should be legislated.
0: Mm, particularly given that we do, it feels at least like we're increasingly reliant on these services as well.
1: Well, we're increasingly reliant on these services and they're not deemed essential services for the purposes of regulation and legislation. That is the problem here. And you've got people relying on them for work, for education, for safety, for everything they do. And when these outages occur, it has a massive impact on people, financial, non-financial. And we need to, you know, grapple with what we're going to do going forward in terms of things like minimum enforceable reliability standards, options like domestic mobile roaming, you know, the satellite-to-device technology. All of these things need to be looked at. But we do need to see more direct regulation where self-regulation, which is what the current Act of 1997 stipulates, is that this be a self-regulated industry with no undue burden. Well, that's not consistent with today's requirements on, you know, all of us needing to be connected.
0: Carol Bennett, appreciate your time this afternoon. Thank you.
1: Good to talk to you, Nikolai.
0: CEO of the Australian Communications Consumer Action Network. 5 to 4 is the time. You're on Drive on 891 ABC Adelaide. Let's get to the winner of your A, B or C. This is Warm Ride.

0: Rhonda very happy that Warm Ride took out your ABC alongside Mariana as well, saying good choice, listeners, for getting all of your votes in, and thank you for them. It's almost news time at 4 o'clock. Now, after the news, oil prices have surged by 10% since yesterday. This is seemingly after now both the US and Iran have both said, well, we're going to toll everything that goes through, which kind of wasn't the case before this all got underway. So what is that going to mean for you next time you fill up? We'll get to the bottom of that as best we can. And our Irving reporter, Troy Sincock, is out and about. He's going to be getting a little bit French for Bastille Day, so we'll find out where he is. That's to come. It's news time, though. It's 4.
1: If it's being talked about in your community.
2: In the last financial year, there were 67 emergency action notices compared to 20 in the previous financial years. These are huge numbers.
1: It's on 891 ABC Adelaide.

0: ABC News with Isabel Damon. Good afternoon. The state opposition says it wants the government to provide a timeline on the phasing out of room sharing in the state's acute mental health wards. It says the chief psychiatrist gave notice last week that temporary measures introduced 2 years ago to extend room sharing will continue for at least another 12 months. The deputy state coroner recommended against shared rooms in psychiatric wards in public hospitals 6 years ago after a patient was killed by their roommate in 2014. Shadow Health Minister Jack Batty says more beds in wards are needed.
1: It's not appropriate for mental health patients to be sharing rooms simply because the system is at absolute capacity and the government should be stepping up and doing something about it.
0: SA's chief psychiatrist Melanie Turner says she's comfortable with the current process around shared rooms.
2: The length of stay in each of our units sits between about 11 and 14 days. So that means for that short-term admission, people might be sharing with one person or there might be two people, depending on whether someone's discharged. And each of those are assessed to make sure they're suitable each time someone new comes in.
0: More than 13,000 people have signed a petition calling on the state government to reverse its plans for the North Adelaide Golf Course and MotoGP in the parklands. The petition will be used to trigger an inquiry when Parliament returns later this year. Organisers say despite hundreds of trees already being felled for the new golf course, it's not too late for the government to change its plans. Adelaide City Councillor Kieran Snape is calling for the government to reconsider venues.
3: We can host these events. We've got Kew Younger for the golf. We've got Tail and Bend for the races. Our city and our state can thrive while we protect our parklands. The two can go hand in hand.
0: Acting Premier Kaya Ma says the state government has the mandate to proceed.
4: The redevelopment of the North Adelaide Golf Course is something that the Labor government took to the election and Labor re-elected. We went with a commitment to take a good public golf course and turn it into a world-class public golf course. And that's what we're doing. The people elected us again and we're getting on with doing that.
0: The federal government is leaving the door open to future fuel relief for Australians amid renewed fighting between the United States and Iran. Donald Trump has directed fresh strikes by the US military, with Mr. Trump also announcing he's reinstating a naval blockade of Iranian ports. Labor frontbencher Mark Butler says while the government is closely monitoring the situation, there are no immediate plans to further extend a cut to the fuel excise, which is due to end in August.
5: Of course, we continue to monitor this situation. And if we have to make decisions in the interests of households, we'd obviously look at that at the appropriate time. But that would be sometime into the future.
0: An alleged stabbing at a school in Brisbane's outer south has left a 17-year-old boy with serious injuries. ABC reporter Jordan Bissell is there.
6: Police say the attack happened at the Islamic College of Brisbane in Acacia Ridge just before 12 o'clock today. A 16-year-old boy is accused of stabbing a 17-year-old boy who was known to him. Witnesses say it happened just before prayer and believe a kitchen knife may have been used. The older boy was rushed to the Princess Alexandra Hospital with life-threatening injuries. A 16-year-old is currently assisting police with investigations. Students have told the ABC they were put into lockdown over the lunch break. We'll have more details as they come to hand.
0: The death toll from a huge fire in a bar in Thailand's capital has risen to at least 30. Bangkok officials say more than 70 people remain in hospital. 24 of those are in a critical condition. To the AFL defender Hugo Hall-Kahan will replace the injured Rory Laird for Friday night's match against the Swans in Sydney. The veteran will set to be rested this week anyway before he injured an ankle that'll sideline him for up to a month. Coach Matthew Nix says regular players will be rested in the lead-up to the finals so they don't get burnt out as happened last year. He says that includes evergreen forward Taylor Walker.
7: He'll be managed one or two over the next six. And we'll just work our way through that. So we'll train today. Will it be this week? But maybe not. We'll look at it over the next 6 weeks, as I said.
0: South Australia's weather now. Isolated showers about the agricultural area clearing by this evening. Maximum temperatures near average. For tomorrow, Port Lincoln 16, partly cloudy. Port Pirie 17, cloud clearing. Renmark 15, morning fog. Mount Gambier 15 and cloudy. Adelaide down to 7 degrees overnight before a top of 16 with cloud clearing tomorrow. Thursday 16 and sunny. Friday 17 sunny. Saturday 18 and sunny. ABC News.
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11: Are we becoming too reliant on technology? Does such a thing exist?
12: 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And as frustrating as it can be when it doesn't work, on the whole, I would say we're still better off having those options than we were before we had them.
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11: Where it is 4:05. Thanks for your company this hour of the program. Lots to discuss. We'll take you to France. Well, right here in Adelaide, at least, because it is France's National Day today. Troy Sicock has been out and about. We'll find out how it is being marked and celebrated. Of course, keep listening for your chance to win a big red beanie as well. Now, a little later on this hour, we'll be talking to you about the challenge of getting in and out of your driveway. Now, maybe you think, there is no challenge. It's pretty easy. It's fine. But we are hearing that for more and more people around Adelaide, it is becoming harder because we've got more cars on the street, adult children living at home for longer, houses being knocked down and townhouses taking their place. And as a result of that, more cars on the street. And as a result of that, they tend to just get a little bit closer to your driveway, which they're allowed to do. You're allowed to go right up to the edge of the driveway of a property. But you can imagine that if that happened on both sides of the driveway, and maybe there was a car parked on the other side of the road as well, depending on the street, that's pretty tight to be able to try and get in and out of that, to be able to see if other traffic is coming. If that's something that's affecting you, I'd love to hear from you on that front. 0467 922 891. You can always call us on 1300 222 891 as well. And we're getting the latest in sport with Mark Soderstrom as well. Oh, but speaking of being in your car and moving around, of course, for a lot of people, not everybody, but for a lot of people, you're pretty reliant on fuel to be able to do that. And we've seen, once again, tensions and conflict increase between the US and Iran, where there have been a number of missiles launched, but also seemingly now both sides at least suggesting that a toll may be put in place, both from the US but also from Iran. So what does all of that mean for us? Well, Hamish McKenzie is Deputy Director of the Energy and Climate Change Program at the Grattan Institute. Hamish, thank you for your time this afternoon.
13: No worries. Good to be here, Nicola.
11: As tends to be the case, it can be hard to keep up to speed with what's been happening. Can you give us a bit of an update of how these tensions seem to have once again flared up?
13: Look, I'm not a geopolitical expert, but it seems to me that the US and Iran struck a deal to end the violence a couple of weeks ago now. In the last couple of days, that agreement has clearly broken down, and so the US is bombing Iran again. Iran is bombing back in the region. That means that ships through the Strait of Hormuz have basically ground to a halt again. We saw the resumption of shipping not quite to pre-war levels, but almost after the peace deal took effect a couple of weeks back. And again, that's basically ground to a halt now. So we're sort of back in the dark days of a couple of months ago where the strait seems to be closed. No one knows how long it's going to stay that way for. And so no one really knows what the impact is going to be.
11: And that seems to be one of the great challenges in this is you tend to see quite a quick response in a sense from the markets. You know, we've seen oil prices go up, but then does that have a direct flow-on effect to what we're going to pay for petrol this week, next week, or next month?
13: Well, it really depends on how long the strait stays closed for. I mean, it's important to remember that what we saw in Australia in the first phase of the Iran war, so, you know, since it started before the agreement was signed, there was really no reduction in oil imports at all. And in fact, in March, Australia set a record for the amount of diesel that we consumed. So people were buying just as much as they used to. There was no reduction in imports coming into the country. The issue that we faced was a price issue. There was a massive increase in demand, partly because people panicked. They weren't sure what was going to happen. That pushed up prices. That caused localized shortages at the bowser. This time, we're a couple of days into the second phase of the conflict. If it drags on and it's a prolonged multi-month closure, then we might start to see a reduction in oil imports coming into the country. It's really hard to tell. But at this point, this conflict is you know, change more times than the weather. It could end tomorrow. It could never end. The resumption of violence is clearly not good news, but I think it's absolutely too soon to panic.
11: Well, panic is an interesting word. Do you think now that because the conflict's been going on for some time, there'll be less of maybe what we saw in those early days?
13: Yeah, look, I think that's probably right, and I certainly hope that's the case. The government's done a pretty good job, actually, of negotiating agreements with our international trade partners to make sure that the oil has kept flowing. So they have these structures in place now if they need to pull on them again. The worst thing that could happen is for another resumption of panic buying, pushing demand up above what it actually needs to be. So at this stage, I think it's a wait and see.
11: So it's potentially actually, in its own way, maybe you could argue there is some power in the individual consumer there.
13: I think that's right. I mean, like, since the war started, we've seen, for example, EV sales going through the roof, far more than anyone expected. So clearly people are seeing what's happening in the world and responding, in part through trying to break their dependence on imported oil. Now, obviously, not everyone can buy an EV. Not everyone can buy an EV in direct response to the war, but clearly people are pretty sensitive to what's happening and trying to make decisions to minimise their exposure to these kinds of price impacts. It's also worth saying that even though we didn't see a reduction in oil imports, the amount that we spent on oil in Australia went through the roof. So in February, we spent $4 billion as a country importing oil. In April, that went up to $9 billion. So it more than doubled in the space of a couple of weeks. And that's just because... not because we were importing much more, but because we were paying vastly more for the oil that we were importing. Now, that is a huge hit to the hip pocket, and that's the kind of scenario that we don't want to see happen again.
11: I mentioned that now it appears, at least at the moment, and these things are probably somewhat fluid, but for some time Iran has been talking about the idea of applying a toll for those boats that do go through. But now Donald Trump has also, the US President Donald Trump has also suggested that there could be a charge imposed at a rate of 20% of cargo shipped in return for providing security. It strikes me that if both of those players do hold the line on that, then surely that'll make a pretty big difference.
13: Yeah, look, I wouldn't place too much stock in that particular declaration from the US president just at the minute. Okay. I mean, it's worth saying that under international law, neither country is really allowed to do these things. The Strait of Hormuz is an international shipping lane. No one is allowed to impose costs or charges on the movement of ships through an international shipping lane. Now, international law, unfortunately, hasn't stopped either country before, so I suppose you can't rule these things out, but I can't see a way in which the US president particularly, because they're nowhere near the Strait of Hormuz, could actually implement that. A 20% charge on ships going through the Strait, though, is a lot bigger than the charge that Iran was talking about putting on. And, you know, if the cost of a barrel of oil goes up by 20%, then you can expect to see a commensurate rise in the price that you pay the barrel. But again, we're a really long way off that happening. And I think we all know this US president says a lot of stuff, but follow through doesn't always happen.
11: The timing of this as well, the significance, I suppose, if we've seen the excise subsidy that the federal government has put in has come down a bit, and it's due to go down again. So I wonder if that will be another factor. That seems like, I don't know, maybe unless there's another further extension of that, that will drive prices up by, what is it, a 16 cents a litre?
13: Yeah, at the moment, it's a 16 cent per litre cut. So it was originally cut by 32 cents. That expired at the end of June. Then the government decided to extend it for about another month. So that's going to come off on the 2nd of August. So you've got a couple of weeks to fill up before the excise goes up. But yeah, prices will go up at the start of August, all else equal.
11: But if am I right in saying, Hamish, that people shouldn't expect to see a big jump in the next week or so in response to what's been happening in the Middle East?
13: No, that's right. It usually takes a couple of weeks at least for increases in costs of crude or refined products coming out of Asia to appear at the Australian pump. It's also worth remembering that prices at the moment are about at the level that they were before the war, or in some cases slightly cheaper than they were before the war. So even though we did see those really intense price spikes sort of April, May, the prices have actually moderated now. So the rationale for keeping that excise off is probably drying up, and it's costing taxpayers hundreds of millions of dollars per month. So there's obviously a bit of a burning platform for the government to remove that fuel excise cut.
11: So if there is a jump in or a spike in prices in the say the next week or so, is that the kind of thing that may potentially get the attention of groups like the ACCC?
13: Look, the ACCC has been on this pretty intensely. They're doing sort of weekly price reporting. I think it'd be a pretty brave move for any of the oil majors to try and gouge prices, especially at a time when there's so much attention on it. But we'll see. That's obviously not the right thing to do. That's why we have the ACCC to clamp down on that kind of activity.
11: And just finally, when it comes to almost really where we started the conversation of the way that these things change seemingly overnight and that relative uncertainty, do you get the feeling that in a way we've all adapted to that uncertainty? I know that kind of sounds a bit counterintuitive, but that when it first happened, there was that, oh, wow, this is really going to change things. But now because it's kind of on that ongoing uncertainty, it's a bit less volatile?
13: Yeah, I think that's right. I mean, the sort of daily news cycle of the war in Iran's on, the war in Iran's off again, it's back on. It's sort of faded to a bit of a background hum, which in many ways it shouldn't, but in the sense that it means we're not necessarily resorting to panic every time. That's probably a good thing. So the one thing I would say is that this crisis has shown that Australia really has a structural vulnerability because we are so dependent on imported oil. And the thing that we should not forget is that that exposes the economy, everyday life, our critical services, to fluctuations in the global geopolitical scene that Australia has absolutely no ability to control. So long term, we really need to learn the lesson of this crisis, which is that we've got to break that dependence on imported oil.
11: How could you do that?
13: Well, look, it's a long-term project. Oil is embedded right across the economy. It's obviously the single largest fuel that we use to power cars and trucks. It's a major input into mining, into agriculture. All of that will take time. There are short-term things that the government could do, particularly in accelerating the rollout of EVs to reduce our dependence on imported petrol. Diesel is a slightly harder nut to crack, but there is a huge portion of diesel use in freight, in trucking, that actually could be electrified. A large portion of our trucking is actually just driving around cities, and those kinds of uses of diesel actually have ready electrification options available. So the government should absolutely be looking at how do we move to domestic production of electricity to fuel as many vehicles on our roads as we can with Australian sunshine instead of imported liquid fuels.
11: Hamish, really appreciate your time this afternoon. Thank you.
13: Thanks, Nicola.
11: Hamish McKenzie, who's the Deputy Director of the Energy and Climate Change Program at the Grattan Institute. 4:18 is the time. Well, speaking of moving around, a couple of different traffic updates for you, and thank you for people to bringing us to this attention, including Yvette, who says there are three black cows on the Birdwood side of the Mount Torrens to Birdwood Road. So do be careful if you're driving in that area. Yeah, you don't want to have... not nice to see them in a paddock, give them a little nod and a wave when you drive past, but you don't necessarily want a closer interaction with that when you're on the roads, do you? Three black cows on the Birdwood side of the Mount Torrens to Birdwood Road. Be careful if you're in that area. SA Police have advised that power lines are down on Piccadilly Road at Crafers as well. So Piccadilly Road's closed between Old Mount Barker Road and Main Street. Diversions are in place while SA Power Networks attend. So power lines down on Piccadilly Road at Crafers. Piccadilly Road closed between Old Mount Barker Road and Main Street. Diversions in place while SA Power Networks attend. 4:19 is the time on 891 ABC Adelaide. And this is Paul Kelly with Before Too Long. Before

0: Paul Kelly, Before Too Long, 891 ABC Adelaide. Very soon in sport with Mark Soderstrom. Who's the team to beat as we come to the pointy end of the World Cup? The two semi-finals taking place very early tomorrow morning and on Thursday morning. Also, interestingly, though, with interest in soccer at an all-time high, there's a fair bit of uncertainty at the A-League level, at the domestic level. So, I think huge interest and success, a lot of money at the world level. What about at the domestic level? Also, it's France's National Day today. Our roving reporter, Troy Sincock, has been out and about. We'll talk to him next.
1: Do you know the next Australian of the Year? Are they raising funds for those in need? Or building a brighter future? Conducting research? Or inspiring future astronauts? See them, hear them, nominate them at australianoftheyear.org.au.
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0: Here it is, 23 past four. It is the 14th of July, and that is a day that has big significance in France. Troy Sincock has taken an international flavour to Adelaide today. Troy, where are you?
4: Oui, oui, Nicolai.
0: Well done.
4: Didn't sound very French, did it?
0: Sacré bleu.
4: Oh, my goodness, you're really up the end.
0: Murdering it.
4: I'm on Ebenezer Place in Adelaide, just one street away from Rundle Street here at Hey Jupiter, an authentic Parisian-style brasserie offering French food and hospitality, and there are helium-filled balloons in France's national colours here, and a steady stream of customers that have been dining and drinking seated outside along the perimeter of this subway-tiled venue. I haven't seen any berets or French sticks popping out of brown paper bags just yet, but that might still be to come. As you said, Bastille Day is today. It marks the storming of the Bastille in 1789 and the beginning of the French Revolution, which really symbolises liberty and national unity. It's a big celebration for the French people, and Christophe is the owner of Hey Jupiter, and in the middle of service, I asked him today how Bastille Day is celebrated in France.
5: In France, it's a public holiday to start with, so this year, I'm pretty sure they made a long weekend out of it because it's a Tuesday. There'll be fireworks. People are going to like go out, drink out, eat out. There's a big military parade. Every major town will have one, but the Champs-Élysées is the major one. We'll get everything we have out. There'll be like a Patrouille de France, like their planes, acrobatics, so everything around the Champs-Élysées on the L'Arc de Triomphe. So it's a big day, but not only in Paris, everywhere in France. Every little town will have its own way of celebrating it.
4: Well, a slightly smaller celebration here in Adelaide, but you're certainly doing your bit with the blue, white and red balloons out and obviously your French cuisine. What have you noticed since you've been here about the influence of French people? Have things changed in Adelaide?
5: In Adelaide? I don't think so. I mean, I've been doing this for 14 years. A few more French restaurants have popped up in between. Because when we started, I'm pretty sure there was not another one. I guess it has changed a bit. There's more choice now than like 10 years ago. But I have a lot of French regulars. A lot of the customers who come here either have been to France or plan to go or just are interested in what we're doing. And people come here to speak with the waiters. Most of them are French or speak French, you know. I mean, there's a bit happening, but it's not huge, I don't think so.
4: And what about in terms of what you're serving up today on Bastille Day? Do you have anything special on the menu?
5: So I don't like to do anything special. I want everybody to still be able to come. Like I said, I have a lot of regulars. So I don't want to do a menu and then scare people away. Mm-hmm. We have a lot of bookings tonight. The only thing I'll do different, except the balloons, at 8 o'clock tonight, we'll have a French cancan dancer that's going to come and do a little show.
4: So what will that look like?
5: So we'll do it outside because the restaurant is fairly small inside. We got the French cancan music. All the customers come out. We'll have everybody sitting at the front. Everybody has a drink. And the girls come. They'll do like 10 minutes of dancing, you know, like the French cancan, which people must have heard about because 2 days ago there was something about the French cancan, like the guys from the Moulin Rouge, which is a big French cabaret. They come to Australia to recruit a French girl to dance.
4: Oh, wow.
5: Yeah, yeah. And actually, during COVID, we had a girl from the Moulin Rouge, an Australian, who came and danced here. But anyway, tonight, so the three girls, they dance for a few minutes. Then they'll go and take photos with the customers, and that's it. It's about 15 minutes. That's about all.
4: Well, it sounds like it's going to be a great celebration. My concern is, though, that if this kicks on too late tonight, you've got a football game to watch in the early hours of tomorrow morning.
5: You know, we just do it.
4: France are taking on Spain in the World Cup semi-final. What do you think their chances are?
5: Good. They've been pretty good this year, yeah. I think they got a good chance to win the Cup.
4: So you're predicting a France-Argentina grand final?
5: Another one?
4: Yeah, exactly.
5: Probably, yeah, we'll see. Be Spanish anyway.
4: Yeah. Well, there you go, Nicolai. A strong prediction of a French World Cup win and lots of French culture along this strip in the city tonight should be very colourful.
0: Yeah, it sounds like it'll be quite the performance as well.
4: Exactly. I mean, you don't even have to, you know, be dining there to experience the can-can dances at 8 o'clock. Just be in town to get have your phone at the ready and capture some footage.
0: Always getting us the good information, Troy. Thank you so much.
4: Thanks, Nicolai.
0: Troy Sincock, our roving reporter at the French restaurant Hey Jupiter as part of Bastille Day. 28 past four is the time on Drive 891 ABC Adelaide. Couple of thoughts coming through on our previous discussion around conflict once again increasing in the Middle East between the US and Iran. Suggestions at the moment, at least, and these things do change over time, but at the moment, it appears that both sides now wish to put in place some form of toll or charge to allow safe passage through the Strait of Hormuz, which is closed at the moment after being, well, at least, you know, some traffic, some freight getting through in recent times. On the text line, Ted says, electrifying big trucks and tractors won't happen successfully for a long time. And if it ever happens, there will never be enough electricity to go around unless we bring in nuclear. Steve from KI says we need to support local production of biodiesel and biopetrol as a way of trying to increase security domestically. And Brian says pirates can impose arbitrary tolls and charges for safe passage. Gangsters have their ways and governments, well, they have taxes. 0467 922 891 if you want to keep your thoughts coming on that. Now, very soon, while we may well be celebrating Bastille Day now, will it be France or Spain that you're backing tomorrow very early in the World Cup? We'll talk to Mark Soderstrom about who he thinks will get the win. And before five, I wonder how many cars are parking on your street. Well, could there be more yellow lines coming your way to try and make things a little less congested? Could it work? Is it as simple as that? We'll get into that. First, the latest in news headlines. Isabel Damon, good afternoon.
3: Good afternoon, Nicolai. The state opposition says the government has failed to phase out room-sharing arrangements within two public hospital psychiatric wards. A coronial inquest 6 years ago recommended against shared occupancy in mental health wards after a patient was killed by their roommate in 2014. The chief psychiatrist has issued a notice to extend the practice by another year. A Supreme Court trial has been played a recorded prison phone call in which a woman tells an alleged murderer that she knows he killed her ex-partner. 51-year-old Jonathan Paul Parker has pleaded not guilty to murdering Crystal Marshall in October 2023, but he has pleaded guilty to destroying her remains by setting them on fire. And petrol prices could rise next month when the federal government's fuel excise discount expires. It's brought prices down by 16 cents per litre, but the discount's due to expire on the 2nd of August. The cut was originally expected to wind down on the 30th of June before the federal government extended the relief. I'll have more news at 5 o'clock.
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0: Dorian Tassatos from the Australian Traffic Network. Dorian, good afternoon.
6: Afternoon, Nicolai. In the hills at Crafers, urgent works on Piccadilly Road near Violet Avenue has road closures in place. Heavy delays backed up to Upper Sturt Road affecting Crafers and Blackwood. Detours are in place, though. A crash in the city, Carrington Street near Pulteney Street. Urgent sewer works in Flinders Park on Holbrooks Road near Grange Road. Further urgent works in Regency Park, Grand Junction Road near Dunstan Road. Burst water mains, Seaton Grange Road near Kidman Avenue. And be sure to check your speed. Martins Road, Salisbury Downs and Parafield Gardens.
0: Thank you, Dorian. Dorian Tassato from the Australian Traffic Network. Let's head to the Bureau of Meteorology. Daniel Sherwin-Simpson is Senior Forecaster on duty. Daniel, good afternoon to you.
7: Good day, Nikolai.
0: So it's fair to say we're now in the, well, a pretty kind of steady period, really.
7: Yeah, you're not going to see a huge amount of change over the next couple of days. We've well and truly seen those showers clear out of the Adelaide area. So, yeah, heading into a more settled period. We will see the minimum temperatures start to come down a little bit, but generally our maximum temperatures will warm up. So tomorrow for Adelaide, we've got a 16, same on Thursday, and then Friday up to 17, Saturday up to 18, and Sunday up to 19. I'm sure someone about the northern suburbs might see a 20 by the time we get to Sunday. So, yeah, some warmer, less wintry weather coming up. Plenty of sunshine, although tomorrow morning we could see some fairly foggy conditions about the lofty ranges and also, I'd say, through the northern suburbs, possibly extending down to the airports. Hopefully that doesn't cause too much issue. It'll be harder to actually develop that fog in the CBD itself, but it's not out of the question. So, yeah, some foggy, cooler starts coming up, possibly even a bit of frost up through the lofty ranges. If you have a look on the Mount Barker forecast, the minimum temperature for Thursday and Friday, 2 degrees on both of those days. So certainly those chilly, frosty mornings, but warm, sunny days coming up as well.
0: Hey, out of curiosity, the fog that you mentioned, I know that's not, you know, this is probably one of the times of year when you do tend to see it, but it does feel like we've seen quite a bit of it and quite intense at particular points, you know, here and there. What tends to drive the presence of fog?
7: Yeah, fogs are a real tricky one in Adelaide. Look, the broad overview for like a radiate of fog, which is what we call this one, is you see the temperature drop overnight, and as the temperature drops, air becomes more saturated. The amount of moisture doesn't change in the air. So as the temperature drops, your humidity gets closer to about 100%. And once it ticks up to that 100% mark, you can start to develop fog. If the air keeps trying to cool, to keep it cooling down more, it basically has to condense some of that air out into the atmosphere, which is those little fog particles coming out in the air. And so you get that when light winds happen as well. It stops it from mixing around and things staying a bit warmer. So yeah, under high pressure systems is the main time for fog. There are some little unique things, like overnight in Adelaide, we get what's called a katabatic wind coming down from the lofties. So that's cooler air coming down from the lofties pushing out towards the Gulf St. Vincent. That's what often leads to Adelaide itself being less foggy, but you can often see fog down at the airport because that katabatic wind's pushed it out of Adelaide and pushed it further to the coast. So I think probably tomorrow that's what we could be on for. We can see the foggy, cloudy conditions over the lofties and also up through the northern suburbs, but that katabatic wind should probably keep it out of the city itself. But yeah, could be a bit around the airport or the, you know, your real coastal suburbs, your Glenelg's, places like that.
0: Oh, I'm glad I asked, because now next time at a dinner party, I can just drop seamlessly into a conversation, katabatic winds, and I'll look really smart.
7: If you want to be really smart, Nikolai, you can do anabatic winds as well.
0: Oh, anabatic.
7: The opposite of those two.
0: Oh, okay. I thought I got it wrong for a second. And now alongside that, while we are seeing, as you mentioned, a fair bit of sun during the days, I guess it almost ties in with that, some of the nights getting pretty crisp too.
7: Yeah, so yeah, those frosty temperatures do come in, particularly as you head up into the lofty ranges, as I said, 2 degrees up at Mount Barker coming up. Yeah, for Adelaide, you know, 5 degrees, so it's definitely going to be cooler, particularly as you head up through the mid-north as well. If you're venturing further that way, you could see the odd zero popping up as you start to, you know, get up towards like somewhere like Snowtown or Clear or somewhere like that. So definitely some cooler temperatures coming through in the morning. But yeah, the sunshine will be a welcome return this week.
0: Indeed. Daniel, thank you so much.
7: Thanks, Nikolai.

0: And senior forecaster on duty at the Bureau of Meteorology. It's 24 to 5. Might be worth getting your phone out.
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0: And yes, that is indeed your cue to call if you want to pick up a big red beanie. Well, I mean, perfect timing, really. We were just hearing from Daniel Sherwin Simpson about how cold it is going to be overnight in some of the nights to come. So jump on the phone, 1-300-222-891. As always, we'll have a multiple choice question for you. I'm going to go out on a limb and say probably on balance, I don't want to jinx anyone. Today's, I think, is easier than it was yesterday on the Drive program, but I don't. Don't want to upset anybody either. So jump on the phone, 1-300-222-891. If you want your chance to pick up a big red beanie, successfully answer a multiple choice question, and your head will be very warm. Tina from Trot Park can get us started. Tina, good afternoon to you.
6: Good afternoon. How are you?
0: I'm all right. How have you been coping with the cool weather?
6: Yeah, not a fan at all.
0: Oh, it's only going to get tougher in the next couple of days. Oh, well, hopefully we can make things a little bit warmer for you, Tony. You ready for the question?
6: Yes, go ahead.
0: All right, so I'll give you the question and then three possible answers. So the question is, what type of soup is typically served in a pie floater? So option A is tomato, option B is pumpkin, and option C is pea. Tina? What is the correct answer?
6: I'm quite old, so I know about the pie floater. I think it would be pea soup.
0: You are absolutely correct, Tina. Congratulations. You'll be getting a big red beanie.
6: Oh, thank you. That's so kind of you.
0: Oh, no, it's an absolute pleasure. Hopefully it makes the cold days just a little bit easier. Tina, hang on the line. We'll grab your details and send that big red beanie out to you. Yeah, I didn't think that was too difficult, that one. I mean, you can always trip someone up, can't it? But don't worry, that wasn't your only chance. Of course, you'll have other opportunities right across the day and the week across the station here on 891 ABC Adelaide. Of course, Spence Denny will have one after 6.30 this evening on the evening's program. 21 to 5 is the time. We'll talk sport with Mark Soderstrom very soon. First, though, the animals. We've got to get out of this place.

0: the animals we got to get out of this place. 891 ABC Adelaide. 18 to 5 is the time. Let's talk all things sport with Mike Soderstrom from Channel 7. Soda, good afternoon to you.
1: Oh, good afternoon, Nikolai. How are you, mate?
0: Good, good. A lot of excitement building ahead of what seemed to be, I was going to say promised to be, but very much seemed to be some appetising semi-finals in the World Cup. So early tomorrow morning and early Thursday morning as well. Tomorrow at 4:30 a.m, France taking on Spain.
1: Yeah, this is a ripper. France, of course, have been, you know, essentially modern-day greats. The last World Cup, they ran up to Argentina. They won in 2018 and, 1998. For Spain, well, their only World Cup win came in 2010. So it's going to be a big, big match. France are the favourites at the moment. They've got Mbappe, and he's been absolutely terrific. But France did lose. I think they lost to Spain in the semi-finals of Euro 2024, so they'll be still smarting over that. But that should be a great game. So France tipped to go. And then the next day, England and Argentina. So Lionel Messi will be in action. And for England, well, mate, it's an amazing place. I lived in England back early around 2001 when they were building up for the O2 World Cup, and they go absolutely crazy. And it's just unbelievable. So, look, I hope they win just for the sake of the English, because they're long-suffering, because obviously they haven't won a World Cup since 1966. But it's even funnier when they lose, because it's absolutely horrific for them. It is bigger than their essential life and work for many of those people. They are just absolutely absorbed by it. So it'll be fascinating to watch the English reaction.
0: Indeed. And and where that leads us towards a final two, whether, like you say, I mean, there's only so many combinations, but it could be another France-Argentina again too.
1: It could be, absolutely. And look, that would be probably the match that most people are tipping is going to occur, and France is still the favourites for the overall title. But yeah, you would think France and Argentina is most likely, but it'd be something really nice just to watch England make a final.
0: Yeah. How do you feel about the head of FIFA's been doing a bit of press, and as you can understand, kind of his job to defend some of the changes that have been put in place and the like. But you know, we've seen the expansion of how many teams actually take place, how many nations take place, and has now floated the idea that it could be expanded again, potentially to 64. I actually don't know. Good old fence sitter here. I don't know how I feel about it, because part of me thinks, well, one of the nicknames it has is the World Game, and maybe you want as many nations as possible to have a go versus do you dilute it to a degree if you just have nearly everyone in?
1: Yeah.
0: I don't know.
1: Well, don't forget, a lot of those countries didn't get through qualifying, so they've theoretically been in the system, right?
0: Yeah, true.
1: So Italy, for example.
0: Yeah.
1: You know, it was amazing not having the Italians in the World Cup again. So, look, they go through their qualifying process. So, theoretically, they are, you know, all the other countries are about it. But it's when you get to the World Cup finals, you know, they were down to 48 teams. Could they go to 64 in 2030? And they're talking about that at the moment, which would perhaps help develop things globally. Would it dilute? Perhaps it would mean that the matches, there's 104 matches in this format, so it'd have to go to about 128. But, it's almost like just bringing the qualifiers into the same system, if you know what I mean. Mm. So, I'd certainly be comfortable to see it. Why not?
0: And the other very bold comments were around the pricing, because there's been so much criticism of how, you know, thousands of dollars to go and see a match. And the head of FIFA's basically said, well, we sold the tickets. Proves that people are willing to pay, but I don't know if that completely addresses it.
1: No, it doesn't quite, does it? Not with any cost of living issues around the world. And I don't think he paid for many of his tickets. No. He probably sat in his nice comfy seat at every game that he wanted to go into. It's expensive. There's no doubt about that. But he was also had to defend his hydration breaks.
0: Yes.
1: You know, which essentially turned the halves into quarters. And, you know, have a little three-minute break. And he said, no, it was purely for the players' welfare because of the heat. It had nothing to do about commercial revenue and having more TV ad breaks. Yeah, anyway, who would know? But, look, if they need them, if it's hot, fair enough. But it did seem that they were quite commercial in their nature, weren't they?
0: Yeah, it was interesting to see if they stay around as well. Let's move across to tennis, because, of course, we've seen the result of Wimbledon. But one of the interesting kind of permutations of that is actually for Alex de Minaur, who has gone up in ranking and is now sitting fifth overall.
1: I think that's a career high. He's been sixth before. So I think he's first Aussie to reach the top five in 17 years. He had a big, because he obviously went out of Wimbledon. He got married on the Monday to his fiancée, English tennis player Katie Bolton. And then on the Tuesday, he found out he's world number five. And it puts him in great company, because the only Aussies to ever get into the top five are Rod Laver, Ken Rosewall, John Newcomb, Pat Cash, Pat Rafter, and Leighton Hewitt. So he's now joined that amazing company of great players and become the seventh Aussie man to do it. So that's been a big couple of days for Alex.
0: And it does. The other thought that occurred to me when you look at that list that you're just mentioning, in terms of the more recent players, the fact that the more recent ones are Pat Cash, Pat Rafter, and Leighton Hewitt. I mean, they've not been playing for some time. It says something in its own right.
1: Absolutely. It has been a long, long time, hasn't it? And Australia enjoyed such a golden era in tennis for such a long, long time. But you're right, the last 20 years or so has been quite lean. And de Minaur has been the best of them, and he sort of hovered in that top 10. But to get that little bit closer, still never won a Grand Slam. And when you look at it, Sinner, Alcaraz, Zverev, and a few of the others, he just still seems like he's still a touch off that level, but only a spot or two on the rankings above him.
0: All right, so looking forward to dissecting the outcome of France Spain with you tomorrow.
1: Beautiful, mate. Have a great day. See you, mate. You too.
0: Mark Soderstrom from Channel 7 Sport, 11 to 5 the time.
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0: I wonder how much of a challenge it is parking on your street at the moment. Is it getting harder and harder over time? Might be getting to the point where it's hard for you to get out of your own driveway. This is something that the Port Adelaide Enfield Council is going to take a look at. It's going to be discussed at a meeting. Sonia and Jules spoke with one of the councillors for Port Adelaide Enfield, Lazarus Panayutu, who says in some spots it is a real challenge.
5: What I'm hearing is people who are trying to leave for early shifts, think nurses, think personal care assistants, they're trying to leave for early morning shifts and finding there's not really enforcement around to help them get out of their driveway.
6: So you hearing not only cars parking too close to the edge of the driveway, but they're parking them in?
5: Yeah, well, definitely hearing about the edge of the driveway being parked over, and that's making it really hard for vehicles to exit garages. But yeah, really lights view, it's a bit of a free-for-all over here. We have more bedrooms than car parks available even on street.
0: So what can be done about it? One thing that's been talked about is, well, can you just put down more yellow lines, or does that just move the problem around? Charles Mountain is the Senior Manager of Road Safety and Infrastructure at the RAA. Charles, good to talk to you this afternoon.
7: Afternoon, Nicola.
0: Can we start with what the rules are? Because we've had a couple of people on the text line saying, hang on, are you actually allowed to park right up to where a driveway begins?
7: Yes, and so there's a bit of a history lesson here. Back in 1999, when the Australian road rules were introduced, there was an attempt to create some nationally consistent legislation across the country. That was one of the rules that was changed. So effectively, drivers can park right up to the edge of the driveway. Now, of course, what that means in practice, particularly if you've only got a single vehicle width driveway, it can become extremely difficult, if not impossible, to be able to navigate your vehicle safely out of such a driveway. So a lot of councils are already painting what they call yellow cutoffs, which are usually a yellow line about a metre long either side of the driveway to give people a little more entry space, but also critically it improves the sight distance ever so slightly. But I guess what we're seeing is this problem of vehicles parking nose to tail on residential streets is a consequence of increased densification of residential development, coupled with a lack of available off-street car parking spaces and the move to larger vehicles generally. So, you know, it's not uncommon to find a street full of SUVs and dual cab utes and perhaps even the odd commercial van as well, which obviously has a big impact on your ability to safely get in and out of your driveway.
0: So could you theoretically almost standardise that yellow line cutout kind of area and make that applicable across every driveway? Or does that just move the problem around?
7: It would certainly help, but because the challenge for councils is they still want to try and maximise the number of on-street car park spaces. So, for example, if you've got a space between two properties that's sort of 1.5 cars, and that's probably not uncommon, what you really want to do is ensure that only one vehicle parks in that area and doesn't allow or encourages two people to try and squeeze in and as a consequence block one or partially block one of the driveways either side. So that's really, and the reality is councils are going to have to look at probably each street on a case-by-case basis to try and arrive at a compromise between ensuring access in and out of the residential properties and also maximising the on-street parking as well.
0: Because one of the reasons I think this is so concerning to at least some people is that, okay, it can be an inconvenience, but it can also, and you've touched on this, point more towards safety issues if you can't see whether other cars are coming, and also, you know, emergency services vehicles, access for them, you know, they generally tend to be bigger. Garbage trucks, another area.
7: Well, this is right. And in fact, you know, this, and we could talk for hours on some of the challenges we're finding in residential streets, but you know, the waste collection is a good case in point. The trucks, for example, if you've got a narrow street, it's the challenge is if two vehicles park directly opposite each other, they need to leave at least 3 metres clearance between the vehicles. And bear in mind, it's not just the vehicles, it's also their mirrors, which extend out beyond the side of the vehicles as well. If that's not the case, there's a risk that one of the vehicles will be damaged or a larger vehicle simply cannot get through the street, and that includes the waste collection vehicles. If you've got cars parked nose to tail on the street, when you put your bins out, you've really got no choice but to put them in your own driveway because that's the only space where the vehicle can collect them from as well. So there are some, you know, ongoing challenges across the residential network to manage a compromise between access and on-street parking.
0: Charles, we are getting a couple of people on the text line saying, well, could we just go back to what the rules used to be? Could you unscramble that egg and put the previous space requirements back in?
7: Well, as I said, you could. The old days, it used to be 1.8 metres from the edge of the driveway. But as I said, the problem with that is, particularly as we're seeing densification and more driveways in a typical residential street, it has quite a serious impact on the availability of off-street parking. Mm. And as we're combined with the fact that a lot of properties now, the newer ones, have quite minimum design standards for their driveway and garage access, and they're usually set fairly close. They're minimum distance from the front of the property, so 6 to 7 metres. So that means there's not the space to park vehicles off-street that there once was with the traditional property and a long driveway alongside it.
0: Are there other options? I certainly get the feeling from speaking to some mayors and councillors in the past, I don't feel like there's a great appetite for things like permit parking systems.
7: The permit parking system can work in areas if you have lots of competing demands for on-street parking. So, for example, if you've got residential areas near a busy commercial precinct or a night precinct, then sometimes you do need to have schemes which have perhaps a time limit, but they also limited parking to residential permit holders outside of the normal trading hours to give people access to the on-street parking that's available. So there are ways and means that you can manage it to offset competing demands from different stakeholders. But again, they have to be done in consultation with the residents to ensure they're comfortable with how that would operate and some of the restrictions that would go with it, which potentially will impede on them as well.
0: I don't know if we're opening another can of worms here, but Tim from Prospect says, well, if councils allowed vehicles to park with two wheels on the verge, like they can in other states, would this be less of an issue? And I know in the past, people have talked to about actually being allowed to park on your own front nature strip.
7: Yes, and the rule, generally speaking, is no, you can't because of... it depends. For example, in areas where you've got street trees, ongoing parking can impact, and you've got a nature verge,
0: yep.
7: The compaction can impact the drainage and the impact over long term the health of the street tree. It creates more of a challenge also if the footpath itself is relatively narrow, because if people start parking partially on the footpath, then there is a risk that the available space for pedestrians is compromised as well. You know, in some cases we hear of people who actually park in the driveway between the gate of their property and the road. And while people might think, well, that's an off-street spot, that also means you effectively block the footpath, and that's pretty problematic if someone has a pram or in a wheelchair.
0: Indeed. It's a very challenging issue. Charles, appreciate your time. Thank you.
7: Thanks, Nikolai.
0: Charles Mountain, the Senior Manager of Road Safety and Infrastructure at the RAA. Very telling example from Bruce, who sent a photo through saying, this situation nearly did cause a pedestrian's demise. It was a schoolgirl who had her head buried in her phone and not looking where she was going. I didn't see her because of the way that this car was parked and nearly hit her. And I'll try and just paint a bit of a picture. If you can imagine the kind of lip that's on the sides of a driveway, this car is parked with the boot covering the lip. So it's kind of technically sitting right on the edge of the driveway, but you could also argue over it because it's actually over kind of the left-hand lip, if I can put it that way. Bruce says the driver probably heard a few new expletives that they may not have heard before, but apparently this is a legal park. It was so close to a disaster. My heart rate and anger hit a new high. Deb says, I'll never understand why the rule of parking 1.8 metres from a driveway was parked. It's nuts. I constantly have great difficulty reversing out of my driveway. I can't see oncoming traffic and it's so dangerous. And Luke says, well, try backing a big trailer into your driveway when there are cars everywhere as well. So it goes to another challenge that you can face to trying to get in and out of what is your own property. If you want to keep your thoughts coming, I'd love to share them. 0467 922 891. Almost time for the news at 5. Now, after that, while it appears the algal bloom may have subsided, at least for the moment, there have been reports of hundreds, if not thousands, of dead crabs washing up on some suburban beaches. So what's going on? I'd love to hear what you've seen. And the Stop the Chop, Save the Adelaide Parklands petition has reached a new milestone today. You'll find out what it is, but also what potential ramifications it has for those who don't want to see change in the parklands. That's to come. It's 5.
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3: Knowing that it was in a very difficult spot, if it touched my heart, I'd be in big trouble. So having this robot to do it was amazing.
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0: ABC News with Isabel Damon. Good afternoon. The state opposition says the government has failed to phase out room-sharing arrangements within two public hospital psychiatric wards after the chief psychiatrist issued a notice to extend the practice by another year. Olivia Mason has more.
1: A coronial inquest 6 years ago recommended against shared occupancy in mental health wards after a patient was killed by their roommate in 2014. Shadow Health Minister Jack Batty says there still aren't enough acute mental health beds in the hospital system.
2: There's simply nowhere else for them to go because the system is at absolute breaking point.
1: Chief psychiatrist Melanie Turner says careful consideration is used when assigning shared rooms.
3: There's an element of understanding of risk, of the right person, and really matching that.
1: She says dual rooms are being phased out as new beds come online.
0: A Supreme Court trial has been played a recorded prison phone call in which a woman tells an alleged murderer that she knows he killed her ex-partner. Eva Blandis reports.
4: 51-year-old Jonathan Paul Parker has pleaded not guilty to murdering Crystal Marshall in October 2023, but he has pleaded guilty to destroying her remains by setting them on fire. The court previously heard that Parker was in a romantic relationship with his alleged victim's former partner, Anastasia Marshall. The court has been played prison phone calls between the pair after the alleged murder. One captured Anastasia Marshall accusing Parker of committing the crime before he vehemently denies doing so. The trial continues.
0: The US and Iran have traded strikes as both countries vie for control of the Strait of Hormuz, pushing oil prices to a one-month high. Tui Ong Fitzpatrick reports.
5: The US launched strikes on Iran hours after President Donald Trump said Washington is reinstating a blockade on Iran in the Strait of Hormuz. Iran responded with attacks targeting Bahrain, Jordan, and two tankers associated with the United Arab Emirates travelling through the strait, killing one mariner and wounding eight. The UAE has threatened to retaliate against Iran. The price of benchmark Brent crude oil has risen to a one-month high of over $84 a barrel, still well below the nearly $120 reached at the height of the war, but threatening to make costs everywhere higher.
0: A university student has told the Royal Commission on Anti-Semitism and Social Cohesion that she felt targeted by other students due to her Jewish heritage. Georgia Lenton-Williams has more.
6: Jewish student Paris Enten has told the commission in Melbourne that other students at Monash University chanted, "We won't stop until people like you are kicked off campus," at her in March of 2021. She said other students also behaved in a disrespectful manner during an overseas study tour about the history of the Holocaust, leaving her traumatised.
7: The behaviour of some, dare I say, the majority of the students on the trip was disgusting.
6: The commission will continue to examine anti-Semitism in the university sector for the rest of this week.
0: Greens MLC Robert Sims says he'll be tabling a petition against the removal of trees in the Adelaide parklands when Parliament returns next month. The petition has now reached well over 10,000 signatures, which Mr Sims says means it can now be referred to a parliamentary committee for consideration. Mr Sims says the Greens stand with community members calling for a halt to the felling of trees and will work to ensure the process is scrutinised.
8: It is very clear that the community do not want the Malinauskas government to ride roughshod over their public green space, and it is time for the Malinauskas government to listen.
0: To football, the Crows will rest veteran forward Taylor Walker at least once in the lead-up to the AFL finals. The club's trying to avoid a repeat of last year's finals series, where several players performed poorly after a long season. Mid-season draftee Hugo Hall-Kahan was rested last week, while Rory Laird was going to be given a break for this week's trip to play the Swans before he injured an ankle. Coach Matthew Nix says having more of a squad gives Adelaide a better chance of amounting a legitimate finals campaign.
9: The experience from the last couple of years was we'd played some great footy leading into finals and then probably ground to a stop. Mind you, we did play a couple of good opponents in that, so the respect's still there for what they were able to do.
0: South Australia's weather now. Isolated showers about the agricultural area clearing by this evening. For tomorrow, Port Lincoln a top of 16, partly cloudy. Port Pirie 17 degrees, cloud clearing. Renmark 15, morning fog. Mount Gambier 15 and cloudy. Adelaide down to 7 degrees overnight before a top of 16 with cloud clearing tomorrow. Thursday 16 and sunny, Friday 17 sunny. ABC News.
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14: Afternoon, Dorian Tassato from ACM with Adelaide's latest traffic. In the hills at Crayfers, urgent works Piccadilly Road near Violet Avenue has a road closure in place. Heavy delays backed up to Upper Sturt Road affecting Crayfers and Blackwood, although there are detours in place for that one. A breakdown at Mount Osborne on the freeway up track near Mount Barker Road. Some urgent sewer works in Flinders Park, Holbrooks Road near Grange Road. Urgent works to Regency Park, Grand Junction Road near Dunstan Road. Burst water main seat in Grange Road near Kidman Avenue. And just be sure to check your speed. Hectorville Road, Hectorville and Osmond Terrace, Norwood.
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15: We're at 5:06. Thank you for your company this hour of the program. Very soon, while we've been talking about the algal bloom for some time now, we've heard that largely the numbers of the presence of algal bloom has dropped significantly. There still remain concerns on a number of different fronts when it comes to sea life. Places around Glenelg, for example, in recent days, hundreds if not thousands of dead crabs have been reported as washing up. You know, you imagine how distressing that is, particularly if you're somebody that regularly headed to the beach for a walk and saw significant numbers of dead sea life during the algal bloom. So what do we know about what's causing this? Can you definitively say, no, it's not the bloom, the likelihood is that it's something else? Or does it point to the fact that, the ecosystem in the ocean is suffering? Because at the same time, we're also hearing that the number of dolphins that have died has gone up as well. And one of the main thoughts around that is whether or not they have enough food, given the amount of sea life that perished as part of the algal bloom. So we'll be discussing that very soon. Also later on this hour as well, you know, there tend to be those movies that epic and iconic tend to encourage people to go and see them at the cinema. Christopher Nolan has a new film out. You know that he's directed films like Memento, but also Interstellar and Dunkirk, Inception, some of those really big pictures in recent years. The way that it's been filmed means that it can only be shown in its original format in 41 cinemas across the world. One of those is in Australia. You'll find out more about that. But also, what kind of a difference it actually makes to see something like that at the cinema rather than streaming. We're talking about that later this hour as well.
10: Live at 5 with Nicolai Bailhards.
15: Before all of that, though, a petition that has gained more than 14,000 signatures, it is the Stop the Drop, Save the Adelaide Parklands petition, is likely to now bring on a parliamentary inquiry into a number of issues. Kieran Snape is one of the lead petitioners, also Adelaide City Councillor. Kieran Snape, good afternoon to you.
16: Hi, Nicolai. Thanks for having me.
15: What is the total of signatures that you've got now?
16: I'm in my office as we speak, tallying up for a flurry of signatures that have come in this afternoon, and we are fast approaching 15,000. I'm only a couple of dozen off.
15: What kind of support do you think this shows for your cause? Because obviously you've got those people who have been dedicated enough to go to the effort of signing the petition. What sense do you have of the feelings of the broader population?
16: Well, I think we're seeing a lot of support from a broader population. We've seen an overwhelming level of support from across the state, from Coober-Pedy to Kangaroo Island, from York Peninsula through to Riverland. And we've got over 100 businesses across the state within those areas hosting petitions out in their local communities, as well as, of course, the metro area as well. So this is not a city-centric issue. It is a South Australian-wide issue.
15: And am I right in saying that these are physical signatures? That's kind of an important point.
16: Yes, so this is a physical petition. So name, address, suburb, plus the signature itself. It's a bigger hurdle to overcome than just having someone click on a link online. So it takes a bit more effort, but it's much more worthwhile. And this is what gives us the strength and the ability to go to Parliament, take it to Parliament, and initiate an inquiry through committee.
15: What is that process? What does that mean, a parliamentary inquiry?
16: So it's a fiscal petition addressed to one of the two houses of our lower house, which is appropriately formatted and worded. If that reaches 10,000 legitimate signatures, and of course they are cross-referenced by, I think, by the by a parliamentary team, so it's not political, then the parliament has to accept that petition and the committee has to investigate the requests, the asks of that committee. And so, yes, it's very exciting. This is not something the government can stop. It is a part of our democratic process. We've reached that all-important threshold of 10,000, well and truly.
15: And what will it look at?
16: So specifically, we're looking at, well, we are calling for a halt to the motorsports, MotoGP redevelopment in the Eastern Parklands. But more importantly and more realistically, we're wanting the committee and the parliament to look at the Motorsports Act and the North Adelaide Golf Course Act, which are the two acts that facilitated this destruction of our parklands.
15: So it wouldn't necessarily have the power to halt developments for the MotoGP, for example?
16: So the committee would do their research and ask a whole load of questions. All

0: very public and in the open, the vast majority of it, and then they would make recommendations back to the Legislative Council, where the government does not hold numbers, as we know. And so it would have been up to the Legislative Council to enact those recommendations. But importantly, those recommendations are independent of the government. They're independent of us as a movement. It's a full-on independent investigation, cross party is my understanding as well. So the representatives from Labour, Liberal, Greens, and possibly One Nation as well, all on that committee.
1: In terms of the power of it, though, is the reality that there is the potential that the inquiry, parliamentary inquiry, can look at it, say, yep, duly noted all your concerns, that's the end of it.
0: My understanding from the process is the committee will likely put forward a raft of recommendations that will be voted on in the parliament. And that's separate from party politics, separate from Labour, separate from the opposition on a crossbench. And we have seen a lot of success in the past, the community that is, using petitions to get independent recommendations before parliament. And yes, some of those recommendations could be quite strong in their language. We're certainly hoping for a halt to the destruction, if not the events to the destruction of the trees and the parklands. That's what most people care about. So it does have a lot of teeth. It is one of the different options available to the community. Of course, the legal route being another option by Mr. Edward Kemp Attrell. So we're taking a few different routes, so to speak. This is the parliamentary process.
1: And is part of the process that you're looking at too, and you've kind of touched on this, that you want to look at the question of whether or not control of things like the parklands around the area of the golf course could be returned to council.
0: Yes, so one of our four asks was the return of Possum Park and John E. Brown Park to council from the state government, as well as a halt to MotoGP redevelopment and investigating those two acts. So yes, that is one of the requests.
1: Is this the extent of the action that you'll be taking?
0: Look, I will help any way I can. I'll be at rallies. I'll be using my voice and my community connection to listen to concerned constituents and making sure their voices are heard at the state level. I will do whatever I can peacefully to assist what is now a rapidly growing community movement, grassroots community movement.
1: And if you look at this strictly through the lens of numbers, you were saying you're hoping you'll get to 15,000 signatures pretty soon. What would you say to the argument that shows absolutely a level of support? The likelihood is, though, that over the course of the MotoGP and the golf course, when events are held there and when members of the general public use it, that'd be more than 15,000 people. Does that show that the balance would swing more towards people that are in favour of these things?
0: Look, it's an interesting question, and I will say I think we'll hit 15,000 by the end of business tomorrow, the way things are going. We're aiming a stretch target now of 18,000. I reckon we can get even beyond that. So the number of people signing this petition is growing exponentially. The people who visit these events, a lot of them, I reckon, will have signed this petition as well because they support the events. They just don't support the destruction of the parklands and often the location. And that's my view as well. I support the golf going ahead. I support motorsports events. I just think there's better alternative locations. Cooyonga for the golf, Tail and Bend for the races. We can have our gum and chew it. We can walk the walk. We can have these events and protect our parklands. It just takes a bit of imagination. And in doing so, save the state a lot of money.
1: Kieran Snape, thank you for your time this afternoon.
0: Thank you.
1: One of the lead petitioners of the Stop the Chop, Save the Adelaide Parklands petition, now just coming up to 15,000 people that have signed that. Also Adelaide City Councillor. And as we were discussing, that will now bring on a parliamentary inquiry, bringing up some of those questions. So no doubt we'll continue to follow this as an issue. 5:15 is the time. A couple of texts coming through on this. Helen says, the only trouble with this petition is it won't make any difference to the government's mind. Julie says, I've got paper petitions with me for the next few days. Many have already been signed around Yorks. Many more will on the trip that we're on as well. We want transparency from the state government. But then Sam from Wyala says, clearly there's an appetite to see Adelaide and South Australia as a whole stay in the dark ages and continue to be laughed at by other states. It's just a few trees. Get over it. What do you think? 0467 922 891. It's 5:15.
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3: Now, I wonder if you've seen or heard about the reports of hundreds, if not thousands, of dead crabs washing up at places like Glenelg Beach, which has once again distressed locals and people out and about. Our reporter, Troy Sincock, is down at Glenelg. Troy, how are things looking now?
4: Well, given it's school holidays, there are hundreds of people just watching the sun go down a moment ago. That's just now hiding behind clouds above the horizon as a plane flies above me. There's apricot clouds in the sky. Lots of people walking down the jetty and looking from the esplanade at what is a beautiful skyline. But, of course, ABC listeners alerted us to a large number of dead crabs washing up along Glenelg Beach over the weekend. And to the right of this jetty is a large amount of seaweed with a lot of activity from seagulls right now. It was reported that at least 500 crabs washed up along a 100-metre section of Glenelg Beach on Sunday, and even 10 days ago we were starting to hear about hundreds of crabs washing up with large amounts of seagrass wrack at the beach, with juvenile and adult seagulls having a feast. Bobby McCumber reported to ABC Adelaide Breakfast yesterday that blue swimmer crabs, great spider crabs, even a Balmain bug had washed ashore. Again, the seagulls were out in force, and it looks very similar where I am right now. In fact, I caught up with Pam, who lives here in Glenelg, and I asked her what she's noticed along the beach in recent days.
5: Yes, with all the seaweed along here, and we heard all about the crabs, and I've noticed the Pacific gulls. I've been sitting here for a little while, and they're getting something out of the seaweed, so I don't know whether it's the dead crabs from the weekend.
4: Yeah, well, I had a closer look, and I'm probably not wearing the shoes to do that, but I did that anyway. And amongst all that seaweed, there's still lots of crab shells, the occasional arm and that kind of thing. It looks like they're having, or certainly have been having, quite a feast over the last couple of days.
5: Well, I hope it doesn't do them any harm, because we don't really know what's caused this, even though I heard them saying this morning that they think it's unlikely that it's anything to do with the algal bloom.
4: Yeah, well, PERS are looking into that at the moment. There doesn't seem to be any specific cause, hasn't been identified just yet, but that was a weird phenomenon.
5: A lot of the marine life been affected.
3: And so, Troy, as you say, there's still some evidence of what's been going on, but maybe not as much as what was once there.
4: No, well, I must say the tide is coming in right now, and like I said, there is large amounts of seagrass, seaweed. Now, what draws your attention to the fact that something could be going on is the amount of seagulls that seem to be fossicking around there. But in terms of what we're actually seeing, it's much less than what we saw 24 hours ago, probably due to the tide, probably due to the seagulls' appetite as well.
3: Troy, thank you very much.
4: Thank you.
3: Troy Sincock down at Glenelg. 19 past five is the time. Well, Professor Mike Steer is the Executive Director of SARDI. Mike Steer, thank you for your time.
6: Good to be here, Nicolai.
3: What can you tell us about what you know about how many crabs, what type, have been washing up?
6: Well, first of all, I just want to thank the community to who have reported this. And, you know, it's really encouraging that the community are reporting any dead marine life through the appropriate channels. So thank you. And because of that, we had Fish Watch crew out on the beach on Sunday as we received a call inspecting the dead crabs. There was, you know, multiple hundreds of crabs. They took water samples. The species were predominantly spider crabs and a small number of blue swimmers. Most of it was the crab exoskeletons that were found. And it's really interesting time of the year, because what we do know, and many of your listeners might understand this, is that around this time of the year, around the lunar cycle, you get big aggregations or migrations of the spider crabs, and they come in and they molt. They shed their hard exoskeleton. And you may have seen great footage of this around Victoria and Port Phillip Bay, where they're literally, you know, tens of thousands that come up. So as they come up to the shore and they shed their exoskeleton, they're quite vulnerable. They're soft. You know, they've got their new body to grow into, which also makes them a delicious entree for any predators in the area. And, you know, there'll be sharks, rays, fish, and even blue crabs and other scavenging species will come up and pick into it. What we had over the weekend was some very strong onshore winds, some westerly winds and some high tide. So we think a combination of

0: you know, the accumulation of these molting crabs. The exoskeletons got washed ashore. A couple of incidental crustaceans were washed ashore. And our water samples definitively indicated that there's no Karenia species or other harmful algal species present in the water. So it's completely unrelated, which is a good sign. And what you're seeing now is the tide will clear it up. The birds will come in, like the seagulls will still hook into the hard shells. You know, they're still nutritious to some extent, and that'll just work its way through the ecosystem naturally. And if we get some of this weather again, we may see this event pop up again, but completely a natural occurrence.
1: Okay, so you feel pretty comfortable in saying definitively it's not the bloom, because you can understand that is maybe a link that people would think, oh, well, there's been so much going on, there must be some kind of interplay there.
0: Yeah, look, a lot of things happen, but not beneath the water, and I think we do have an increased level of sensitivity and anxiety and also an understanding of the bloom that we experienced. You know, South Australians endured quite a significant and compelling, natural event. The bloom hung around for a long time. It was very much in our face. We saw so many impacts on the marine ecosystem. We're still seeing, legacy impacts around fisheries that are going to take a little while to recover. But we're really confident in this situation where we've got multiple crab carapaces along that stretch, it's unrelated to the bloom.
1: There had been some reports of dogs eating some of the dead crabs or being interested in that. Is that, should that be discouraged? Is there a risk there to animals?
0: Well, at all stages, the advice has been to avoid any dead or rotting material on the beach. I've got a border collie that'll hook into to anything along the beach, and it's in everyone's interest to stop your pets from eating any dead decomposing stuff. That's common sense, right? But there is pretty clear advice that came through during the peak of the algal bloom is to make sure that your dogs or your pets are avoiding eating any decomposing material on the beach.
1: Have there been any changes in algal bloom levels in terms of the latest reporting?
0: So last time I spoke to you, we had elevated activity around Boston Bay, Port Lincoln, and it's still hanging around there. It's still okay. In the tens of thousands, a couple of hundred thousand, but it's dominated by Mickey Motoi, which is the one that doesn't produce the brevitoxins. So we're not seeing the fish washing up along that area, nor are we getting reports of significant foaming events. But we also know that area does hold Karenia and has done for many, many years. But responsibly we're monitoring it and sampling it twice a week.
1: And just finally, Mike, so in a moment we're going to talk more about the number of dolphin deaths that we've seen as well. Again, is that of something an area that you're looking at and the potential that they're struggling to find food?
0: Yeah, and this is something that we were discussing back in the bloom. When it's clearly evident that the bloom had such an impact on the marine ecosystem, and we're seeing all these species wash up in their hundreds of thousands, millions, and we've seen significant impacts on our fisheries like calamari and garfish, and to some extent King George whiting. The ecosystem's had a pretty fair knock as a result, and all those higher order predators that rely on food for their growth and functioning are being challenged. And, given that we're seeing dolphins wash up and other predators that, are in really poor condition or emaciated, suggests that, that diet has been a contributing factor. And we have seen in the numbers too in 25 that the number of dolphins exceeded, I guess, what we've consistently seen or seen over previous years.
1: Mike Steer, thank you.
0: No worries, Nicolai, thank you.
1: Executive Director of SARDI, 25 past 5 is the time. Dr. Catherine Kemper is former SA Museum Mammal Senior Researcher. Catherine Kemper, thank you for your time this afternoon.
2: Good afternoon.
1: What can you tell us about the number of dolphin deaths that we're seeing at the moment?
2: Well, the museum and its partners for many years, in fact about 40 years,

0: have been monitoring the numbers of dead dolphins and whales in South Australia. And included in that was very many post-mortems involved with not just looking at the numbers, but looking at the bodies and working out a cause of death and the biology of the animals. So what we found is when we put all those numbers together in nice little graphs, we found that the 84 dolphins and whales that died around South Australia in 2025, so during the algal bloom, was the highest, but only just higher than some of the other peaks that we've observed. And some of those other peaks have been associated, and we've shown this through scientific work, that with abnormalities in the environment. One of those was in 2013, there was another marine heat wave, and a lot of bottlenose dolphins died in South Australia, if you remember that. And then before that, in about 2005, 6, and 7, quite a few common dolphins died from lung parasite infections. Right. So I guess the point here is that we do have the data, how important it is that the museum and its partners were able to keep these data so that we can see that something unusual did happen last year. So unless you do the monitoring and detailed monitoring, you don't really know what's going on. Does that make sense?
1: Yeah, there's a concern around that.
0: There is a concern. So what happened was that the museum and its partners did lots of this work. And then in about 2020 and 2021, it kind of wound down for various reasons. We didn't get government funding to do it. And also I retired and the museum wasn't able to replace me. So things kind of fell in a bit of a hole, and they haven't really come back to where we had this wonderful group of people with all kinds of expertise that could contribute to working out why the dolphins were dying. That's the sad part to me. And it happened at a time when, you know, we really could have used this during the algal bloom. Such a pity.
1: So, and does that mean that now, in a sense, questions remain maybe arguably more than they otherwise would have about direct causes of death recently? I mentioned that idea of whether it's a lack of food source, amongst other things.
0: Okay, so we do know that 17 out of the 70 dolphins around the state that died last year, 17 were post-mortemed by an outsourced veterinary pathology company. So at least that's good. And they looked at, they were looking for disease and evidence of the toxins from the algae and bird flu, actually, and a disease called brucellosis. They have found almost no evidence that the toxins were there, so that's good news. But all of that other biology that we learned when we were doing it, which is so important because some of the things are like what's in the stomach. You identify the objects in the stomach. You get really good information on whether they're truly emaciated or not, because we had a system where we categorized that. So that's kind of not happened, unfortunately.
1: Okay. Catherine Kemper, appreciate you explaining us to this afternoon. Thank you.
0: Okay.
1: Dr. Catherine Kemper, the former SA Museum Mammal Senior Researcher. 29 past five is the time. After the news, we'll move from the sea to the skies, because you may be able to help when it comes to a response to bird flu. I know in a lot of these situations, it's pretty easy to feel a bit powerless in all of this, but maybe there's a way you could help when it comes to bird flu. You'll find out more about that. And we'll also talk about the last time you saw a movie on the big screen. Christopher Nolan, who's the director of some huge films, Oppenheimer, Interstellar, Inception and the like, has filmed his latest movie, The Odyssey, in a format so large that we actually don't have a screen big enough in South Australia to show it in its full format. So how are local cinemas going to handle that? We'll look at that very soon. After we get the latest in news headlines, Jess Harmson's with us. Jess, good afternoon.
2: Hi there, Nikolai. Ahead in ABC News, legal action against the former company responsible for caring for Adelaide woman Anne Marie Smith has been dropped. Ms. Smith died in 2020 after being criminally neglected and confined to a cane chair inside her Kensington Park home. The National Disability Insurance Scheme Quality and Safeguards Commission launched civil proceedings against her former care provider, Integrity Care SA, in the federal court in 2022. The commission's told the ABC those proceedings have been discontinued after Integrity Care was deregistered as a company. The state government says owning a stake in Nyrstar's Port Pirie lead smelter would have to be considered as it works to hold on to sovereign smelting capabilities in Australia. Since August 2025, the federal, Tasmanian and SA governments have spent $240 million to keep the struggling Hobart and Port Pirie smelters operating until the end of this year. And defender Hugo Hawke-Hahn will replace the injured Rory Laird for Friday night's match against the Swans in Sydney. The veteran was set to be rested this week anyway before he injured an ankle. That'll sideline him for up to a month. Coach Matthew Nix says regular players will be rested in the lead up to the finals so they don't get burnt out, as happened last year. Nikolai, I'll have more on these stories in the 7pm news, but I heard you talking earlier about apps and how there's, you know, an app for everything.
1: There is indeed.
2: Don't you think it was one, for me personally, it was one of the biggest traps becoming a parent? I had no idea how many apps I'd have to be responsible for just to manage my children.
1: Yeah, it is.
2: And websites,
1: remarkable, isn't it?
2: But everything.
1: Yeah, yeah. Like, well, we were kind of highlighting the idea that, you know, lunch orders back in the day, you'd put coins in a brown envelope, a brown paper bag. Mm-hmm. And that would get sent off and that was job done. But now there's an app for that instead.
2: You'd have the Sharpie out on the brown bag and you'd put a little smiley face for the tuck shop lady and
1: exactly.
2: Or the canteen lady. No, I know. Now there's Quicker and there's EdSmart and there's Seesaw and there's WhatsApp and it goes on the community portal and it's endless. And sometimes I have been guilty of getting that phone call and having that sinking feeling, and it's, oh, you haven't typed out this particular form and said yes and ticked off. And then you realize that there's some app that you haven't looked at in 3 months. Yeah, exactly.
1: But you can imagine too, for you know, and you don't want to cast everybody with the same brush, but you know, grandparents who are increasingly taking on caring roles as well.
2: Mm.
1: You know, it's a kind of another thing to have to say, Mum, Dad, do you mind looking after my kids while I go to work? But also, can you just quickly download the app to put in the lunch order? It just feels a bit like, oh, okay, that's another thing to ask of someone who's trying to help.
2: Yeah, a bridge too far sometimes, I think.
1: Jess, thank you.
2: Thanks.
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4: Afternoon, Doreen Tassato from ACM with Adelaide's latest traffic. In the hills at Crayfers Urgent Works, Piccadilly Road near Violet Avenue has road closures and detours in place. Watch out for a breakdown in Mount Osmond on the freeway up track near Mount Barker Road. Urgent Saw Works, Flinders Park, Holbrooks Road near Grange Road. Some urgent works too in Regency Park, Grand Junction Road near Dunstan Road. Burst Water Main 2 in Seaton Grange Road near Kidman Avenue. Slow down for a speed, Cameron Martins Road, Salisbury Downs and Parafield Gardens.
1: Thank you, Doreen Tassato from the Australian Traffic Network. Things looking very steady on the weather front for, well, really the rest of the week. Although, as we were hearing from Daniel Sherwin-Simpson from the Bureau of Meteorology earlier this afternoon, there is the chance that there may be a bit of fog around tomorrow morning. Can be hard to predict exactly where and when that will occur. But as he mentioned, the relatively unique thing that happens in Adelaide of katabatic winds, you can use that for your next quiz night, that can push fog towards Adelaide Airport. Well, that could play a role. Might not, hopefully not, so that everybody's flights can get in and out. But there may be a bit of fog around tomorrow, and of course in places like the hills as well and the Mount Lofty Ranges. So do take care if you're out and about early in the morning tomorrow. Maybe a bit of fog around. But apart from that, as I say, really steady. So from tomorrow, we're looking at tops of 16, 17, 18, as we make our way through towards Saturday. That's 18 degrees on Saturday. No rain forecast and some pretty chilly nights ahead as well. An overnight low of 7 tonight, but then even cooler at the following night where we get to an overnight low of 5. It's 25 to 6.
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1: And thanks to Alex from Broadview as well, who says, I could easily go on a 6-minute rant about all the apps we have for our kids. Just teach my children, Alex says with a laughing face. It can be tough to keep on top of. Now, if you have heard about the bird flu spreading, and no doubt you have, understandably, you can see why it's been garnering so much attention. You may have thought, oh, gee, I wish there was something I could kind of do to help, but there is now a bit more potential that you could make a difference. The state government has partnered with a number of groups, including the Conservation Council, Birds SA and BirdLife Australia, to find out more about how you may be able to contribute to that. Sean Dooley from BirdLife Australia is with us. Sean, thank you for your time.
7: My pleasure. Thanks, Nicolai.
1: What can you tell us about this work between the state government and groups like yours?
7: Yeah, this is a really positive response to trying to keep tabs on how much the

0: crested tern, which is a fairly common bird that's around right through South Australia and the coast of most of Australia. And they breed on offshore islands, and so they also roost in flocks. So there's the potential that they could really suffer and be the spot where the outbreak occurs. We know that, you know, the general public have been asked to keep an eye out for birds, particularly on the beach, that are either sick or dead, and asked to avoid them but record and report them. But, you know, that's a big ask, I suppose, for a lot of people who don't really know what they're looking at. So this initiative is to employ people who already engage people who are already out there, already experienced bird watchers, who know what they're looking at, know bird behaviour, but doing it in a formal way so that we can coordinate what they see and they can report more accurately what's turning up.
1: Right. So how will it work?
0: Yeah, the initial training is they're going to get 50 volunteers going through a quick training course on identifying not so much the birds, because we hope that the bird watchers will already know what
1: know
0: the species
1: yep.
0: are. Yeah, but more the behaviours. What indicates a bird that might be suffering from bird flu? And, you know, because birds wash up on our beaches for all sorts of reasons, but we have to be very cautious. And, you know, it's much better to be trained on it as to what to look for, and also to know which species are most at risk. And so that it will basically sort of speed up the process of identifying and making sure that authorities come out to collect those birds. It's sort of, you know, if it's something like it's not about if you find a magpie dead by the side of the road away from the coast, that's not really a likely candidate. But people don't necessarily know the difference between all the birds in South Australia, so let's enlist the help of those people who are already out there.
1: And what is the value of that, of having that kind of network coverage almost?
0: Yeah, it's especially at this early stage, we don't have confirmation of an actual outbreak. You know, it's not like it's rapidly spreading, but once it gets hold, it could, and it could be devastating. It could very well be devastating for many of our native birds, which have no immunity. But then it's also going to have economic impacts, including if it was to get into poultry farms or other agriculture. So this is something we want to try and keep an eye on and be able to track any spreading. And at this early stage, when we only have individual birds turning up that are testing positive, each one of those birds, if we can safely remove it from the environment, it's not going to get preyed upon by ravens or gulls or dogs or foxes, and then those predators spread it to other animals. So, you know, at this stage, we still can be maybe a bit, a bit pie in the sky, but hopefully we can contain certainly those entry points for the disease if we can identify birds that have it and remove them from the beaches.
1: And is the idea that over the longer term, more and more people will take part in this training and have that kind of standardised response, if I can put it that way?
0: Yes, yeah, that's the intention. The initial outcome will be 50 people trained straight away. And these are people from members of Birds SA, BirdLife Australia members, volunteers with the Conservation Council, people who are very familiar with the coastline and who know the animals that are out there. So, you know, it's basically empowering them to actually use their skills for something really positive.
1: I'm sure the preference, you know, would obviously not to have bird flu here.
0: Yes.
1: Is it though reassuring in a sense to know that people are caring enough to want to take part in this?
0: Yeah, I think one thing that's, I wouldn't say it's a silver lining to this, but certainly one of the positives we can take is how serious people are taking this threat, because it just shows how the underlying love and appreciation that we all have for our native birds. They're such a unique part and strong part of our lives that bring us so much joy in our lives. Native birds, native wildlife in particular, that it's kind of heartening to know that people do really care about what happens to them.
1: Mm. if people want to be a part of this at this stage, is it we're kind of not there yet, where you can't kind of put your hand up just as an individual and say I'd love to be

0: part of it, but maybe down the part, down the track a bit?
1: Yeah, potentially. At the moment, I think the main three groups involved, BirdLife Australia, Birds SA, and the Conservation Council, will be contacting their volunteers and their members and asking asking for people who want to become part of this. But as we go on, I'm sure there'll be far more opportunities for people to get involved. This is a really great way of supplementing what's already going on, including aerial surveys of remote beaches and things like that.
0: And does it give you a sense of hope about that? I guess hope is the way to put it, of being able to contain it, or is that, am I being too optimistic there in terms of the spread?
1: Well, I'd like to share that optimism. So I'm still perhaps naively clinging on to that to that hope that we are going to avoid a major outbreak. I mean, this is, you know, at the moment, one sort of fortunate thing is that the birds that are arriving that are carrying the disease, it's not nesting season, so you don't have those big cocks. Congregations of birds at nesting colonies and on our islands offshore and things. So it's probably, if it was going to happen at any time of the year, this is the most advantageous in terms of limiting the spread. But it's something it's a bit like, say, the Varroa mite getting into Australia. Once it's here, it's going to be very difficult to eradicate. But at this stage, you know, we can still be hopeful that we can limit the impact of it.
0: Sean, thank you for your time this afternoon.
1: Thanks, Nikolai.
0: Sean Dooley from BirdLife Australia. 17 to 6 is the time. You're on Drive on 891 ABC Adelaide. Very soon, we're going to talk about the Odyssey heading to the big screen. How big can a screen be? We'll talk about that after we hear from Sher.

The Shoop Shoop Song. Great title, isn't it? That's Sher on 891 ABC Adelaide. Just want to share a few more of your thoughts on a couple of different things that we've been discussing over the course of the afternoon. One of those that now 15,000 signatures have been collected for a petition called Stop the Chop, which is looking at a number of different aspects of development on the

0: the Adelaide Parklands. In response to that, Adam on the text line says, I'm really frustrated by the opposition to this redevelopment of the golf course site. Although there are many large trees being removed, some of them are described as invasive species. The site is inherently a developed site and the trees were planted there by the previous development. I know it well and I have faith that the government has assessed all of this. And that an iconic golf course could entice golfers from outside Adelaide and become a flagship like the Adelaide Oval. We're also talking, too, about some of the frustrations that you're feeling about people parking really close to your driveway and almost in some instances, actually blocking you in or making it pretty hard to get out of your driveway. One person says, what's more important? More cars parked on the street or preventing a bad accident or death because parking has created an unsafe situation. Greg says infinite population growth in a finite world, city or suburb equals more congestion. And Wiley said, well, could one answer be for the state government or inner city councils to mandate against boats, caravans and motor vehicles over 4 metres being parked on suburban or city roads? Maybe there needs to be more encouragement for e-bikes or scooters for local travel that would help reduce the need for more than one car per property. What do you think about that? 0467 922 891. It's 12 to 6.
1: Hey, it's just Mowboy. Me and some of my favourite people are putting on an hour of music, comedy and games with performances from Drifting Clouds and Baker Boy, That Blackfella Show. 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
2: 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ABC Adelaide.
0: Well, there are some films that feel almost a bit like landmark events, the big releases, the epic stories that are told. But of course, there have been challenges of trying to get people to physically go to the cinema. Streaming has become very popular. Well, Christopher Nolan, who's the director of films like Interstellar, Dunkirk and Memento, amongst many others, has gone to a pretty extraordinary effort in how his new film, The Odyssey, has been filmed, which means that it's been shot in extremely high detail and quality, so much so that only a handful of cinemas in the world will be able to show it as it was shot. So what kind of a challenge does that provide if you want to show it here locally in Adelaide? Ryder Grindle is exhibition manager at the Mercury Cinema. Ryder, good to talk to you this afternoon.
3: Good to talk to you too.
0: What can you tell us about how this movie was filmed and how that may differ to how others are recorded these days?
3: Well, this film is the first feature-length movie to be shot entirely in the IMAX format. And IMAX is wildly different from other formats because cinema screens are usually much wider than they are tall. And IMAX has a ratio that is almost as tall as it is wide, which makes it a very tall image. And if you're going to show it stuff that is going to use that height, which one can expect this film will do so, it lends itself very nicely. But of course, IMAX is the latest stage in a kind of battle between

0: Periscope and Panavision and all those really wide formats that wouldn't fit on your TV at home. But now, of course, everyone's got a widescreen TV. And so the way that cinema is fighting back is to create a tall image, which you can't get at home.
1: And this would have, from what I've read, would have been quite logistically difficult to do. Not an easy task to film in this format.
0: Incredibly so, because I mean, IMAX was born as kind of a solution looking for a problem. And the reason why IMAX films initially were short documentaries was because these cameras were massive, they were incredibly noisy and very hard to move around. And so making short documentaries where you wouldn't have sound from location, you'd have a voiceover afterwards, would really lend themselves to that format. But Christopher Nolan has worked very hard. He started using IMAX with the second Dark Knight film, The Dark Knight, for a couple of scenes to create extra impact. And he's been involved in the development of new IMAX cameras that are quieter and new baffles to be put around them to make them quieter. And it's finally got to the point where you can actually film a dialogue scene in front of one of these cameras and not have the noise of the mechanism picked up by the microphones.
1: And so how then are you able to show a film like that?
0: Well, look, really, we're not. So there's only a handful of cinemas, as you said, in the world that are actually going to be screening this on its 70mm film print in the 1:4:3 ratio. And there's only one in all of Australia, and that's the Melbourne IMAX.
1: Right.
0: And there it's selling out well in advance, and it's going to be an amazing experience because that cinema, the screen is seven stories tall. It is going to be this enormous image, and there's only a handful of cinemas around the world that we're screening in that format. As to everywhere else, there's actually five different aspect ratios for this movie, so width and height ratios for the film, depending upon the cinema. So if you've got a cinema that had – essentially they want it to be the biggest possible image you can get. So if you've got a cinema that goes out very wide for a widescreen for a CinemaScope presentation, it'll be in that format. If you've got a cinema that gets taller for the standard kind of TV set widescreen sort of image, it'll be that format. And so the viewer has to kind of really ask questions before going.

0: came out in a wide variety of different aspect ratios.
1: Are
0: The good
1: these
0: news is that the
1: on?
0: actual key information that you need to see will be on screen in all of these. It's just it'll get grander and wider or taller depending on the format.
1: Are these the type of films that tend to have people flocking to the cinema because of that kind of grand vision that they try and portray?
0: Oh, absolutely. I
1: Mm.
0: mean, the tickets at the Melbourne IMAX is something around the $50 mark. And this it's sold out entirely for the first week and a half. And apparently, if you're on the road to Melbourne from Adelaide next week, expect to see a lot of other

0: explaining it to us this afternoon.
1: Quite welcome.
0: Ryder Grindle, exhibition manager at the Mercury Cinema. So maybe it's something that you've got plans to go and see. I was reading about stories today about people who have actually planned to head, well, as Ryder was saying, driving to Melbourne, but also flying into Australia to go and see that particular film just because they want to see it in that format and in its full glory. Spence Tenney is with us. Are you a regular cinema goer?
2: I am. We tend to go on a Sunday morning.
0: Oh, yeah.
2: Which I like, because if you go to an early screening on a Sunday morning, you come out at lunchtime and then you can go out for lunch.
0: Oh,
2: you walk out of the cinema and it's daylight. So I'm just trying to come to grips with what the benefit of this screening is, this Melbourne one. Is it a...
0: The screen's massive.
2: Yeah.
0: So
2: is it,
0: the screen
2: not, is it an IMAX?
0: Yeah,
2: or
0: it's the IMAX. So it's seven stories tall.
2: Right.
0: The screen.
2: Do we still have the actual physical IMAX screen in that building in Adelaide?
0: That I don't know.
2: What do you reckon, Amy? Would that still be there? I don't know. Yeah. Because, of course, we had IMAX here in Adelaide. Yeah.
0: Just get one of the old overhead projectors that you'd have in the classroom.
2: Yeah, yeah, off you go.
0: Don't know if that would be quite powerful enough.
2: Yeah.
0: But it is interesting, isn't it? Because of big TVs, they're not cheap, but compared to what they were, they were unattainable for so many people. And now you can get a big TV, you can get a streaming service, but it is different, isn't it?
2: I like going to the cinema. I like going to the picture theatre. I mean, I like it because it supports the industry. And, you know, obviously, you know, they pour millions of dollars into making a movie. They've got to try and make the money at the box office as well. So I quite like going to the movies. And, you know, I think a lot of cinemas have responded quite well to the challenge of it being so easy to watch these things at home by putting in comfy reclining chairs and things like that. I do wonder how that affects the gold class concept, because
0: to be fancy.
2: It's still pretty fancy, but it's expensive.
0: Yeah.
2: And so when gold class first started, it would be like a, you know, every 3 month treat. If there was a specific movie we wanted to watch on gold class, we would go there. And, you know, just, you know,
0: sit in should we get food? Because you can get food,
2: yeah,
0: right?
2: Yeah, you can get food.
0: I don't know if I like that idea.
2: Oh, no, that's good. No, they bring it out to
0: eating
2: you.
0: Eating a meal, I don't know.
2: No, it's normally you know, deep fried something.
0: It's chips. It's chips and nuggets.
2: It's not going to be something that nutritionists are going to say, ooh, that should be part of your everyday diet.
0: Producer Amy has done her due diligence. Just got in touch with Ryder again very quickly. The Adelaide IMAX screen was cut up into little pieces
2: really?
0: When it was decommissioned, so it doesn't exist anymore.
2: Really? I wonder what the one they just recycled. It just went to landfill. Good grief.
0: God, you'd hope not, wouldn't you?
2: Yeah. Because that was a good size screen. I went to a screening, I forget where it was now. I think it might have been in New Zealand. And it was an IMAX screening, and it was an ocean scene and water sprayed. As well.
0: So 4D? Was it 4D?
2: You actually got wet.
0: Yeah, I don't know if I like that.
2: While watching the film.
0: I think that used to happen at Movie World on the Gold Coast, maybe had a thing like that years
2: maybe.
0: Ago as well.
2: Maybe it was there that we experienced it.
0: Yeah.
2: I know that it wasn't that long ago.
0: And some, I think, like the chairs rattled a little bit
2: all
0: as well.
2: Of that, yeah.
0: And
2: yeah.
0: I'm just happy with sound and vision, really.
2: That'd be good.
0: Yeah, I think that's all I need.
2: Hey, tonight I'm looking forward to this, because you know that musos, one of the things they try to do when they write a song is they write a song that reflects our contemporary world.
0: Yes.
2: You know, whether it be a love song or something else that's going on in the world, and their music would reflect, you know, the various circumstances. Every now and then a song comes along that raises concerns about the way we treat the planet, you know, environmental songs or... something that is going on that is going to have an impact on the planet. They can almost become an anthem and part of, you know, community concern around supposed progress. So songs that spring to mind, and I know that the Parklands Preservation Society are using Big Yellow Taxi at the moment.
0: Yeah, that was one of the first things you'd think of. Wasn't
2: part it? Of that. Yeah. But there's been other ones. Remember Bruce Coburn did If a Tree Falls in the Forest? Remember that?
0: Mm-hmm.
2: John Williamson did Rip Rip Wood Chip, Turn Them Into Paper. Throw It in the Bin, No News Today.
0: Yep.
2: Goanna, under the guise of Gordon Franklin and the Wilderness Ensemble, did Let the Franklin Flow, Let the Wild Lands Be, The Wilderness Should Be Strong and Free, From Kunakina to the Southwest Shore. Has to be something worth fighting for. Well, John Schumann has now dipped his toe into the campaign to try and preserve the parklands, and has written a song which is actually inspired by one of the lines used by the Premier when he was describing the protest.

0: So John Schumann is coming in later on after 8 o'clock tonight to talk about that song. Of course, the quiz is coming up at 7 as well, and part of the quiz tonight is that special question which gives you a chance to pick up a big red beanie.
1: It's news time.
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3: 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It's a common sense reform that means that dangerous objects will no longer be easily accessed.
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4: ABC News with Isabel Damon. Good evening. Legal action against the company responsible for caring for Adelaide woman Anne-Marie Smith has been dropped. Ms. Smith died in 2020 after being criminally neglected and confined to a cane chair inside her Kensington Park home. The National Disability Insurance Scheme Quality and Safeguards Commission launched civil proceedings against her former care provider, Integrity Care SA, in the federal court in 2022. The commission's told the ABC those proceedings have been discontinued after Integrity Care was deregistered as a company. An inquest into the death of a woman with Huntington's disease who slipped and choked on the lap belt of her wheelchair has heard that staff shortages led to her being left alone at the time of her death. Brianna Fiore reports.
5: Christine Wilde died at an Adelaide residential facility in April 2022 in the care of NDIS workers and the Department of Human Services. The inquest heard the 61-year-old was immobile, could not speak, and needed one-on-one care. It heard the care home was one staff member short on the day of her death, and Miss Wilde was unsupervised when she slipped from her chair and was found with the lap belt of her wheelchair around her neck. It heard there were also maintenance issues with her wheelchair, which did not have footplates attached when the incident happened.
4: The Human Services Department says it's previously apologised to Ms Wilde's family and says it would be inappropriate to comment on the evidence while the inquest is underway. The state opposition says the government has failed to phase out room-sharing arrangements within two public hospital psychiatric wards after the chief psychiatrist issued a notice to extend the practice by another year. Olivia Mason has more.
6: A coronial inquest 6 years ago recommended against shared occupancy in mental health wards after a patient was killed by their roommate in 2014. Shadow Health Minister Jack Batty says there still aren't enough acute mental health beds in the hospital system.
7: There's simply nowhere else for them to go because the system is at absolute breaking point.
6: Chief psychiatrist Melanie Turner says careful consideration is used when assigning shared rooms.
8: There's an element of understanding of risk, of the right person, and really matching that.
6: She says dual rooms are being phased out as new beds come online.
4: US President Donald Trump is again claiming to have taken control of the Strait of Hormuz, declaring the United States will be the guardian of the strait and get paid for it. Iran has responded by targeting Bahrain and two tankers associated with the United Arab Emirates, as Middle East correspondent Matthew Doran explains.
9: Certainly they are getting ready to start blocking Iranian ships from being able to get through that area and deliver goods or pick up goods further in the Persian Gulf and then send it out into the world. So it is a very serious escalation. It's another inflection point in this conflict after days of strikes between the US and Iran. But Donald Trump has said that he believes that this is the only way to move forward, given how that situation has been deteriorating of late.
4: The South Australian government says it's open to all possibilities after it was asked about owning a stake in Nearstar's Port Pirie lead smelter. Since August 2025, the federal, Tasmanian and SA governments have spent $240 million to keep the struggling Hobart and Port Pirie smelters operating until the end of this year. Acting Premier Khaya Ma was asked if the government is open to equity stakes.
10: That will be something that will have to be considered. Yeah, we have talked very constructively. We've worked as it's shown because Nearstar continues to operate with Nearstar, and we'll continue to work with the leadership of Nearstar to do everything we can.
4: To the AFL, defender Hugo Hall-Kahan will replace the injured Rory Laird for Friday night's match against the Swans in Sydney. The veteran was set to be rested this week anyway before he injured an ankle that'll sideline him for up to a month. Coach Matthew Nix says regular players will be rested in the lead-up to the finals so they don't get burnt out, as happened for the Crows last year. He says that includes evergreen forward Taylor Walker.
11: He'll be managed one or two over the next six, and we'll just work our way through that. So we'll train today. Will it be this week? But maybe not. We'll look at it over the next 6 weeks, as I said.
4: South

0: Australia's weather now. Isolated showers about the agricultural area clearing by this evening. Maximum temperatures about average. For tomorrow, Port Lincoln 16, partly cloudy. Port Pirie 17, cloud clearing. Renmark 15, morning fog. Mount Gambier a top of 15 degrees and cloudy. Adelaide down to 7 degrees overnight before 16 with cloud clearing tomorrow. Thursday 16 and sunny. Friday 17 degrees sunny. Saturday 18 and sunny. 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
1: Good evening and welcome to PM. I'm Samantha Donovan, coming to you from the lands of the Wurundjeri people of the Kulin Nation in Melbourne. Tonight, Donald Trump declares the United States will seize control of the Strait of Hormuz. Also, after months of arson attacks on Melbourne bars and restaurants, police arrest an alleged organiser. And in WA, growing concern about the number of whales getting tangled up in ropes.
2: It's quite worrying because we do see entanglements every year, but at the moment there seems to be like an elevated amount of entanglements and there's a lot of uncertainty as to where they're coming from and why.
1: At the Royal Commission on Anti-Semitism and Social Cohesion, universities have copped more criticism today for their handling of complaints of anti-Semitism. The inquiry was set up by the federal government after last December's Bondi terror attack targeting the Jewish community. Our reporter Bridget Fitzgerald has been at the Commission's hearings in Melbourne today.
3: Sam, like yesterday, many of the witnesses we've heard from today are university students who've experienced anti-Semitism. We heard from Paris Enten. She recalled a confrontation from back in 2021 with students when she was at Monash University, and a socialist group who she says told her she wasn't welcome there and began chanting at her because she is Jewish, and she told them she'd spent time in Israel. When she complained to Monash University, she says that she was told there wasn't enough evidence to follow up that complaint. A spokesperson from Monash University has said it acknowledges the trauma and distress that anti-Semitism causes and it's actively working to foster a better culture. We also heard from another Monash student, Jeremy Suss. He represents the Australasian Union of Jewish Students. He says he's also experienced threatening behaviour that was directed at him because he is Jewish, but he also represents a lot of students who've had their own experiences of anti-Semitism. And he did point out that part of a broad problem that universities had was that they were failing to take action after some complaints were made.
4: All too often, though, it's those mechanisms that drag on for months. It's universities that spend a long time arguing over whether an incident is anti-Semitic, and they send it to a body and to another body to make those decisions when they don't stop for a minute to think, well, regardless of whether it's anti-Semitic, is it okay? Is it harassment, bullying, doxing? Is it any number of things that we already say is not allowed on our campus and we already know isn't acceptable on our campus? And I think that there are some institutions that slowly have started to realise that a lot of these decisions can actually be made a lot more simple.
3: That's Jeremy Suss from the Australasian Union of Jewish Students. And Sam, there was also evidence from university staff members today, including Professor Stephen Prower, whose office was occupied by a group of masked protesters who targeted him due to his involvement in a research program with an Israeli university. He was also the subject of a death threat that was written in graffiti at the University of Melbourne campus. We had a statement from the University of Melbourne as well. A spokesperson said that it is providing ongoing support to the professor and that he has the right to pursue his academic work without being harassed or intimidated.
1: And Bridget, what other issues have been raised at the Royal Commission today?
3: Sam, we also heard today from Professor Dennis Altman from La Trobe University. He's also part of the Jewish Council of Australia, an organisation of Jewish people that are opposed to Israel's actions in Gaza and the West Bank. He says that some major Jewish groups in Australia are actually contributing to anti-Semitism, in his opinion, by linking all Jewish people with the State of Israel.
5: I think that the way in which this fosters anti-Semitism is that it creates the impression that all Jews are blanket supporters of Israel and are unsympathetic and sometimes I think even unaware of the situation of Palestinians

0: In Gaza and the West Bank.
1: That's Professor Dennis Altman. And Sam, he also said today that while he does support Palestinian rights, he told the hearing that he's also been disturbed by some of the language that he's heard at pro-Palestinian rallies on campus.
2: And I understand the representatives of the universities will start giving their evidence to the Royal Commission tomorrow. What are you expecting we'll hear?
1: Sam, there's a theme to the evidence we've heard already this week, and that's that universities, the people who've had experience with them, say that they've been slow to respond to complaints and that they don't often result in a satisfactory outcome for the complainant, and that there also seems to be a broad misunderstanding of what anti-Semitism actually means. Several witnesses have expressed that they think there needs to be better training for staff to understand those issues. The need for training was also suggested by the Human Rights Commissioner, Hugh de Kretser, in his evidence late yesterday. So I'm sure that there are plenty of issues and ground to cover that will come up when the university representatives appear from tomorrow.
2: Bridget Fitzgerald reporting for us from the Royal Commission on Anti-Semitism and Social Cohesion in Melbourne. To the Middle East now, and the United States and Iran are continuing to exchange missile strikes after Donald Trump announced the US is reinstating a blockade on Iran in the Strait of Hormuz. He's also promising his forces will seize control of the crucial trade route and that his government will impose a 20% toll on ships passing through the strait to guarantee their safe passage. Dr. Malcolm Davis is a senior analyst in defence strategy at the Australian Strategic Policy Institute in Canberra. He told me seizing control of the strait will be a big challenge for Donald Trump and his American forces.
3: What he would need to do is to destroy Iran's ability to interfere with commercial shipping, not only within the strait, but also in the Persian Gulf itself. That's a big task that would require many weeks of fighting. It would probably require ground forces as well in certain locations, but certainly it would be a challenging long-term military task to have the ability to seize control. As for charging this levy or this toll that President Trump was talking about, I don't see how that's possible because, firstly, it's against international law. The Strait of Hormuz is an international waterway. You can't charge tolls in an international waterway, and that applies to Iran as well as to the United States. The second point is, how do they enforce it? If a commercial vessel refuses to pay the toll, does the US then fire on that vessel? I don't think so. So I think the toll issue is a little bit of hot air, but the seizing control aspect is more challenging and I think more significant.
2: You say the military operation would be huge. Is it more of Donald Trump's hot air, though, or do you think the Americans really are looking at a very broad military operation to take control of the strait?
3: Well, the reality is if they don't seize control of the strait, if they don't do something to prevent Iran from interfering with shipping going through the strait, then this crisis goes on and on. Iran can essentially use its Iranian Revolutionary Guard Corps Navy, small boats armed with missiles and so forth, as well as shore-based forces such as missiles and drones and so forth, to constantly attack shipping going in and out of the strait. So Iran can hold the world's economies to hostage at any time it wants, until such time as they're denied the ability to do so. So I think that really where the Americans need to focus on is denying the Iranians the ability to interfere with freedom of navigation through the Strait of Hormuz so that the Americans can restore the status quo ante and ensure freedom of navigation. It takes it back to the situation that existed prior to the war beginning. That's an incredibly challenging thing to do militarily because it will involve a lot of fighting, a lot of airstrikes, potentially some ground force actions. But at the strategic level, if this war ends and the US hasn't achieved this, then it would emerge as a defeat for the US.
2: Dr. Davis, how do you think the Gulf states will respond to this plan of Donald Trump?
3: I would hope that they would support it, at least in terms of denying the Iranians the ability to interfere with shipping, because it's in their interest to do so. You know, their economies depend on shipping oil from the Gulf states through the Strait of Hormuz out into the Arabian Sea. If Iran is given the ability to effectively close the Strait of Hormuz at any time it wants, basically for the foreseeable future, that's not going to help the stability and the economy of the Gulf states. And I think really, as we understand with President Trump, You know, it really does potentially change from day to day what the plan is. And that's part of the problem, is there needs to be a clear theory of victory for the Americans. And I think then the Gulf states will certainly back that.
2: Asian nations are very reliant on the Strait of Hormuz for fuel, as Australia is. How do you think the Asian nations are going to respond to the Donald Trump plan?
3: If President Trump is actually serious about ensuring freedom of navigation through the Strait of Hormuz without a toll being charged, then I think Asian nations would support that. Because, as you say, their economies depend on Persian Gulf oil reaching them so it can be refined into things like petrol and diesel and so forth, which we use here in Australia. But I do think that it really does depend on the next few days in terms of just exactly what President Trump is talking about. If it comes down to a situation where President Trump is thinking more along the lines of imposing a toll, then I don't see how Asian nations would support that, because imposing a toll on an international waterway is against international law, full stop. Neither the Americans should be doing that, nor should we allow the Iranians to do that.
2: And what should Australia's role in all of this be?
3: Doing as we've done in the past, we support the Americans at a political level and a strategic level. I don't necessarily think that we should be directly involved in the fighting. I don't think that's appropriate at this point. But if you have a situation emerge whereby the Americans are successful and there's freedom of navigation through the Persian Gulf and into the Strait of Hormuz, then some sort of international maritime presence in the region that could potentially involve an Australian ship, I think would be an appropriate step for the government to consider.
2: Dr. Malcolm Davis from the Australian Strategic Policy Institute. In Melbourne, police say they've had a major breakthrough in their investigation of dozens of arson attacks on bars, restaurants and other venues this year. They've arrested a man they allege has been recruiting children and adults to commit the firebombings, as well as home invasions and kidnappings. And they're alleging the orders for the attacks came from overseas. Kimberly Price reports.
4: Firebombings at popular Melbourne bars, eateries, brothels and other hospitality businesses have become increasingly common. So far this year, Victoria Police has been trying to crack down on the attacks. And today, the Armed Crime Squad had a breakthrough.
5: Well, it's the most consequential arrest I think we've made. ACS detectives, accompanied by investigators from Operation Eclipse, arrested a 20-year-old Essendon man in relation to a number of serious offences.
4: Detective Inspector Graham Banks is with Operation Eclipse, which is investigating the attacks on hospitality venues. It's arrested and charged the man with a range of offences, including kidnapping, attempt to commit arson, attempted aggravated home invasion and assault.
5: I would also highlight that one of the offences that he's been interviewed for in relation to today involves the recruitment of children to commit the offence.
4: The accused calls himself CommBank on encrypted messaging apps, on which police allege he recruits hundreds, if not thousands, of accomplices to carry out crimes in the criminal syndicate known as the Commission.
5: I also understand he self-described himself as just an ordinary kid who goes to the gym and runs an empire from his home.
4: And Detective Inspector Banks says police believe the man reports to leaders currently in the Middle East, where the Commission has been through a leadership upheaval.
5: Now, this group was led by Kaz Hamid prior to his incarceration in Iraq at the start of this year. However, unfortunately, there are numerous other members of this syndicate who are currently offshore, who police believe are directing the offending. Now, we believe the most problematic individual in relation to this offending is a person residing in the Middle East who currently we have an outstanding arrest warrant for.
4: Kazem Hamed was allegedly at the helm of the commission until his arrest last month in Iraq. Police believe the organisation was behind a wave of arson attacks on tobacco shops across Melbourne in recent years.
5: They are looking at tobacco shops as a method of making money. They're looking at licensed premises, whether they've been run completely above board or otherwise, as a place that they can victimise and seek money from. And where that ends, you know, I don't know.
4: The man arrested today is believed to have risen through the ranks of the commission, and police allege he now takes orders from a 23-year-old, also in the Middle East. Detective Inspector Banks says overseas laws complicate the extradition of wanted criminals.
5: We refrain from engaging because there might be similar sort of action offshore to people who are killing people in Victoria.
4: Dr. James Martin is a criminologist at Deakin University. He says as technology has become more accessible, it's become easier for crime syndicates to work from overseas.
6: Due to the widespread proliferation of very cheap communications technologies, and particularly in the criminal space, encrypted communications, that it's perfectly feasible to run a criminal network or empire from a foreign country or indeed from a police cell or a prison cell. So it's no surprise that we're seeing these offenders direct criminal activities from overseas, because this really frustrates the work of domestic law enforcement.
4: Some governments do have agreements to help each other with other criminal investigations, but James Martin says even with such treaties, extradition is still difficult.
6: So if someone commits an offence there, but they're located in Australia or vice versa, there needs to be a diplomatic agreement to extradite one person from another jurisdiction, which can be difficult or just simply denied in some cases. But even in countries that we do have these extradition treaties with, the process is slow. It's not always straightforward getting one offender from one country to another, even when the diplomatic conditions are really good.
4: Victoria Police are continuing their investigations and believe dozens of crimes could be linked to the so-called commission.
2: Kimberly Price reporting. This is PM. I'm Samantha Donovan. You can hear all our programs live or later on ABC Listen. In Tasmania, newly released documents have revealed the state's gambling regulator quietly warned the state government that its planned poker machine reforms would make things worse for problem gamblers. The Tasmanian government unveiled a number of changes earlier this year, including putting ATMs in venues and the introduction of facial recognition technology. Alexandra Humphreys reports from Hobart.
7: 4 years ago, the Tasmanian government announced plans to introduce a mandatory pre-commitment card for playing the pokies, complete with a maximum loss limit. The scheme was lauded as nation-leading, but the government has since walked away. Instead, it's bringing in a controversial suite of changes that would include ATMs in pokies venues, a new ticketing system to replace coins, and facial recognition technology to identify people who have self-excluded from pokies venues. The backflip has left pokies reform advocates reeling.
8: It's a gift for people who want to launder money. It's definitely a gift for the poker machine industry, and the people that are going to be paying for it are people in Tasmania who are experiencing a gambling addiction.
7: Charles Livingston is an associate professor with the School of Public Health at Monash University and a gambling researcher.
8: Well, the proposed changes are a big step backwards. I don't think there's any question about that. They purport to take cash out of the system, but essentially what they're doing is making the system much easier to take more money from people who have a problem with gambling.
7: It turns out Tasmania's pokies regulator, the Liquor and Gaming Commission, is also worried. Documents obtained under right to information laws reveal the three commissioners wrote a joint letter to Tasmanian Treasurer Erica Betts in March, outlining concerns they hadn't been consulted on the changes, which they argue will take Tasmania backwards on gambling harm prevention. The commissioners wrote the inclusion of ATMs in venues could increase harms, and a planned ticket-in, ticket-out system, where tickets to use pokies are pre-purchased, could result in increased spending of up to 20%. Charles Livingston again.
8: I mean, it's breathtaking that the government didn't see fit to consult with the people responsible for regulating this business before they announced these changes.
7: Meg Webb is an independent MP in Tasmania's upper house. She's questioning where the big shift in policy has come from.
9: The Gaming Commission have confirmed that they were not consulted in developing these policies. We know that stakeholders in the community sector who do gambling support programs would not have recommended these policies. The only place these policies have come from is from the industry itself, And this follows on what we know is the historical practice of the pokies industry in Tasmania writing its own policy.
10: To know a government is moving, deliberately moving away from harm minimisation when it's written there in front of them is quite ridiculous, to be honest.
7: Mark Kempster is a lived experience gambling reform advocate with the Alliance for Gambling Reform.
10: At all, I don't see how any of the policies are going to help any type of problem gambling. We've got facial recognition, which won't work unless you're self-excluded, and nobody self-excludes until they're actually at a point where they are completely broken people. We're going to have ticket-in, ticket-out systems, which people will just go and get 100 tickets or 20 tickets at a time, basically, to try and sit in the machines longer. So that's not going to help any part of it. You're going to have ATMs in venues, which is going to make it easier to access money when you lose the money the first

0: first time round and make you chase your losses. So I don't see any part of what they're announcing is actually going to help in any way at all.
1: The Tasmanian government argues its changes must be viewed as a whole package, which also includes reduced opening hours at venues and industry-appointed gaming care officers. Bridget Archer is Tasmania's health minister.
2: Well, I would reject the assertion that they are gambling industry friendly. I think that we have got the balance right. They are specifically harm minimisation measures.
1: Despite its concerns about the measures, the Gaming Commission must now implement them in the next 2 years after being directed to by the Treasurer.
3: Alexandra Humphreys reporting. On Western Australia's Ningaloo coast in the state's northwest, concerns are growing about the number of whales getting tangled up in discarded ropes. Two popular beaches remain closed as sharks swarm a whale that died from fishing line injuries. And another four tangled whales have been spotted in just a few days. Alistair Bates prepared this report.
4: A humpback whale swimming past you on WA's Ningaloo Reef is a thrilling experience, except when you notice it's caught by a rope. Swimmer Tommy Squires quickly sent this video to wildlife carer Brinkley Davies, who's been fielding reports of distressed whales.
5: It's quite worrying because we do see entanglements every year, but at the moment there seems to be like an elevated amount of entanglements, and we're seeing a lot of the rope consistent with commercial fishing gear like crab and cray pots, and there's a lot of uncertainty as to where they're coming from and why.
4: Specialist rescuers were alerted last week to a 9-metre humpback whale struggling in fishing lines near the shore. They started freeing the animal, but it died from its injuries. With the risk of sharks, authorities have closed two popular beaches during the peak of the tourist season, but it wasn't the only whale in trouble.
6: So last week, Parks and Wildlife received and responded to 5 reports of entangled whales in ropes and floats. We conducted extensive aerial and sea searches, and unfortunately, 3 of those reported whales were unable to be relocated.
4: That's Sam Miles, the Marine Park Coordinator for the Exmouth District.
6: 5 entanglements in 5 days is quite high for us. It takes a lot of physical resourcing, it takes a lot of mental strength from the team to be able to go out and do these disentanglements. We're really fortunate with the support that we get to actually conduct our work. But 5 in 5 days definitely push people to their limits.
4: On the other side of the country, rescue crews in New South Wales are also seeing a spike in humpback whales caught in fishing lines. Wildlife carer Brinkley Davies is concerned about the amount of entangled animals that aren't spotted by the public and says prevention is the best cure.
5: We don't have crayfish or crab pots up in our area, but as you go further south, obviously the humpbacks swim up the coast and they're picking them up somewhere. So there's a lot of questions that we want to ask to, you know, statewide fisheries and government and figure out where most of these are happening and see what can be done to prevent it, because whatever boundaries are in place at the moment to protect them from entanglements are not working well enough.
4: The string of incidents coincides with an unusually low number of whales seen migrating through WA's south coast. The cause of the drop isn't known, but marine mammal ecologist Kate Sprogis explains there's 3 major threats facing whale species: that strike by boats, climate change affecting their food source, and fishing line entanglement.
7: These animals are encountering rope in the ocean. If you do see loose rope in the ocean, make sure that it's removed so that animals have less chance of becoming entangled. If an animal does become entangled, they can't actually swim backwards. So these animals can't swim backwards to try and remove the rope from themselves. What they do is they swim forwards and they start rolling. And that's when the rope starts rolling more and more around the pectoral fin, their tail fluke, for example.
4: And while some animals can swim while tangled, Dr. Sprogis says they face a difficult journey.
7: In October, November, they are leaving our coast and they're heading back towards the Antarctic feeding grounds, where they're really stocking up heaps on all their krill that's down there, and that's their blubber stores that they're living off. So if a whale does become entangled in a rope, it basically means that they're losing that energy and they're not going to regain all that precious nutrients until they reach Antarctica again. So the quicker we can remove the rope, the quicker they can make that journey safely back to Antarctica.
4: She's urging anyone who sees rope around an animal not to try and remove it, but to contact local authorities as soon as

0: possible.
1: Alistair Bates reporting from Western Australia. Thanks very much for being with me for PM this evening. I'm Samantha Donovan. 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And that's where you'll find ABC News Daily with Sam Hawley each weekday morning too. PM will be back at the same time tomorrow. I hope you can join us then. Good night.

0: ABC News with Isabel Damon. Good evening. The NDIS Commission has dropped civil proceedings against the company responsible for caring for Adelaide woman Anne-Marie Smith, Integrity Care SA. Stephanie Richards reports.
1: Ms. Smith died 6 years ago from septic shock, malnutrition, multiple organ failure and other complications from her cerebral palsy after being confined to a cane chair inside her Kensington Park home. In 2022, the National Disability Insurance Scheme Quality and Safeguards Commission launched civil proceedings against her disability care provider, Integrity Care. The Commission's told the ABC it's dropped those proceedings as Integrity Care has been deregistered as a company.
0: An inquest into the death of a woman with Huntington's disease who slipped and choked on the lap belt of her wheelchair has heard that staff shortages led to her being left alone at the time of her death. Brianna Fiore reports.
2: Christine Wilde died at an Adelaide residential facility in April 2022 in the care of NDIS workers and the Department of Human Services. The inquest heard the 61-year-old was immobile, could not speak, and needed one-on-one care. It heard the care home was one staff member short on the day of her death, and Miss Wilde was unsupervised when she slipped from her chair and was found with the lap belt of her wheelchair around her neck. It heard there were also maintenance issues with her wheelchair, which did not have foot plates attached when the incident happened.
0: The Human Services Department says it's previously apologised to Miss Wilde's family and says it wouldn't be appropriate to comment on the evidence while the inquest is underway. The state opposition says the government has failed to phase out room-sharing arrangements within two public hospital psychiatric wards after the chief psychiatrist issued a notice to extend the practice by another year. Olivia Mason reports.
3: A coronial inquest 6 years ago recommended against shared occupancy in mental health wards after a patient was killed by their roommate in 2014. Shadow Health Minister Jack Batty says there still aren't enough acute mental health beds in the hospital system.
4: There's simply nowhere else for them to go because the system is at absolute breaking point.
3: Chief psychiatrist Melanie Turner says careful consideration is used when assigning shared rooms.
5: There's an element of understanding of risk, of the right person, and really matching that.
3: She says dual rooms are being phased out as new beds come online.
0: The US has launched fresh strikes on Iran overnight, while Iran has responded with attacks targeting Bahrain, Kuwait, Jordan, and two tankers associated with the United Arab Emirates. Middle East correspondent Matthew Doran has more.
6: We aren't seeing a full-blown return to war like we had seen back in, say, March or April, when this situation was at its height, with missiles flying at all hours of the day and night, at targets being hit very much further into Iran. Israel has not been dragged back into this most recent round of fighting. So we might need to sort of curb our language in talking about an all-out war, but it is certainly the end of the ceasefire, effectively, a ceasefire that was only signed some 3.5 weeks ago. And the deal underpinning that ceasefire is also totally in tatters.
0: The South Australian government says it's open to all possibilities after it was asked about owning a stake in Nyrstar's Port Pirie lead smelter. Since August 2025, the federal, Tasmanian and SA governments have spent $240 million to keep the struggling Hobart and Port Pirie smelters operating until the end of this year. Acting Premier Khaya Ma was asked if the government is open to equity stakes.
7: That will be something that will have to be considered. Yeah, we have talked very constructively. We've worked as it's shown, because Nyrstar continues to operate with Nyrstar, and we'll continue to work with the leadership of Nyrstar to do everything we can.
0: To the AFL Crows defender, Hugo Hall-Kahan will replace the injured Rory Laird for Friday night's match against the Swans in Sydney. The veteran was set to be rested this week anyway before he injured an ankle that'll sideline him for up to a month. Coach Matthew Nix says regular players will be rested in the lead-up to the finals so they don't get burnt out, as happened last year. He says that includes evergreen forward Taylor Walker.
8: He'll be managed one or two over the next six, and we'll just work our way through that. So we'll train today. Will it be this week? But maybe not. We'll look at it over the next 6 weeks, as I said.
0: South Australia's weather now. Isolated showers about the agricultural area clearing this evening. For tomorrow, Port Lincoln 16 degrees, partly cloudy. Port Pirie 17 degrees, cloud clearing. Renmark 15 with morning fog. Mount Gambier 15 degrees and cloudy. Adelaide down to 7 degrees overnight before a top of 16 with cloud clearing tomorrow. Thursday 16 and sunny. Friday 17 and sunny. 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
11: 25 to 7, hello. Tuesday night. And I think it's going to be a fairly cool one as well. We'll check some weather details for you later on in the program. Look, there's already been some feedback on the text line via, in the wake of a promotion I did earlier with Nikolai, that I'm going to speak with John Schumann later on tonight about a song that he has written about the efforts by particularly the Parklands Preservation Association to try and stop the removal of trees from the parklands. In fact, what they're aiming to do is to really halt works on the MotoGP redevelopment and to return control of Possum Park and another park to the City of Adelaide Council. So that's what they are trying to do. And shortly I'll play a part of an interview that Nikolai did with Kieran Snape from the Adelaide City Council, who is one of the leaders of the push to try and achieve that, because they've now got sufficient signatures to prompt a parliamentary inquiry. So that's coming up. But in reference to the song that John Schumann has put together, it's one of those songs that could end up being an anthem, because we know there have been other songs that have been done by very high-profile performers when they feel passionate about a cause, and that includes people like John Williamson, who did Rip Rip Woodchip, that was in response to old-growth forest being logged for pulp and paper mills onto which newspapers are printed, and also with Goanna when they did Let the Franklin Flow. And so this is a song that John Schumann has penned along with the Vagabond Boys to raise awareness around the concerns that some community members have over

demonising the great project to invest and upgrade the North Adelaide Golf Course. What an amazing project. An improvement opportunity for all South Australians, and will showcase Adelaide and tourism opportunities with hosting a prestigious Australian golf tournament for 4 years. The Adelaide Parklands are for all and for joyful sporting and for positive health and community activities. The golf course is one of these. Please support the golf course project with its fantastic community benefits and wellbeing benefits. It's not my job to support or otherwise any projects. I report on things. And so, you know, whether I support it or otherwise is irrelevant. It's simply because John has written a song about it, which is in keeping with what has happened at other projects. So yeah, I appreciate your call, your text, John. In fact, to be honest, with the golf course, with the Parklands development, the horse has bolted there, isn't it? It's past the point of no return. The trees are gone. Most of the fairways have been ripped up and the development is going ahead. So from what I can gather, the horse has bolted on that one. But there are concerns still about the fact that the state government took over control of the Parklands, and the Adelaide City Council gets very little say in their use now. And also with what's potentially going to need to be happening with the arrival of MotoGP. Because even when I spoke to Wayne Gardner, you would have heard the interview. And again, I'm not pro or against. You know, it's just asking the questions and bringing those stories to you that are relevant to a local community. He was doubtful that there would be enough runoff at some of those really high-speed straights, because they're getting along there at about 360 kilometres an hour, some faster. And if they come over, they're going to need a long way to slip at the end of that straight. So, yeah, these are all issues that obviously will have to be dealt with when it comes to planning and implementation and all of those things. So, yeah, I'm not opposing or throwing my support behind anything. All I'm doing is asking the questions and reporting on stuff. All right, and so we'll do that after 8 o'clock. You might look, and I welcome your feedback on anything that's going on in Adelaide. 1300 222 891, or you can text 0467 922 891. In fact, if I lean over, hang on, I'm just going to get something. Hang on. Yeah, here we are. So I've got a really lovely letter. I won't say who it's from, but it's from a long-term listener. And she rang to apologise because she hasn't been listening for... she wrote, I should say, to apologise because she hasn't been listening for the last couple of weeks. And just part of her letter, I think, is indicative of how the community is feeling about what's going on in the Parklands at the moment. And this letter writer says, "I know this sounds ridiculous to some, but the trees in the Parklands I have found really distressing." And that's actually part of the reason that she has opted to turn the radio off, because she gets upset when she hears about trees being lost from the Parklands. That's just an opinion. That's just one person's opinion. You might have another. Always love to hear from you, because I like to, you know, cover both sides of any story that we do. 1300 222 891, or text 0467 922 891. Now, another story which is prompting a lot of community feedback is the extension of the declared public precinct, which takes in much of the CBD, until January 9 of 2027. And so among the powers given to police in a declared public precinct is the right to conduct metal detector searches and to find weapons or to search for drugs. And police can also ban a person from an area for up to 24 hours if they commit an offence or are offensive or behave in a manner that is deemed to be disorderly. All right? We know we have an issue with homelessness in the city at the moment. And we had a brief conversation last night about whether or not you feel safe in the CBD. For me, I've never felt unsafe. And I've come across people who are homeless. And, you know, to be honest, I'm probably a little rare in that I've been in the heart of the CBD at 5 o'clock in the morning when I'm on the road. Admittedly, a few years ago now. But I have seen some people who are in, you know, really awful circumstances who find themselves there through no choice of their own or through no fault of their own. So clearly, the homelessness issue is an issue here. And so this morning on the breakfast program, Jules

0: Sonia and Rory spoke with Craig Caldicott, who is the co-chair of the Law Society's Criminal Law Committee, about this extension of the declared precinct and the effect it will have on those people who are, well, deemed to be causing a nuisance or making people feel unsafe in the city. Here's what Craig had to say about that declaration, or that extension of the declaration.
1: What they haven't addressed is they're simply moving the problem. If there's a group of homeless people or Indigenous people that they want to move on, they move them on, but that doesn't solve the problem of the homeless or the people having problems in that area. They don't need reasonableness. They simply can search people, they can do wand them, they can do whatever they want, but they're not fixing the problem. The problem is the homelessness.
2: And are you saying, Craig, that these laws affect the more vulnerable members of our society?
1: Yes, they do. Because if you're a homeless person and you decide that you want to try and sleep on North Terrace or in those side streets there, they move you on. Where do they go? Those homeless people, where do they end up?
3: Craig, there are those people, though, who feel safer knowing that we've got a public precinct area in place and that police do have greater powers. Is that good reason enough?
1: Well, the question I ask is, do they feel safer? Is it the situation where you have those people and you're just moving them to other areas which aren't policed? And is that causing more of a detriment to other areas of the city or the parklands?
4: Craig, wasn't another element of this dealing with antisocial behaviour, particularly around Hindley Street?
1: Yeah, it was. But if someone's being antisocial, in other words, disorderly, they can be arrested and dealt with in that way. What this appears to be doing is, if we don't like the look of what's happening, we move them on.
3: What is something that would encompass the safety aspects, deal with the vulnerable, but not infringe civil liberties? Do you know of any other answer to this?
1: Well, the way that I think money needs to be put in to help the homeless, the other people who are sleeping tough, so that they've got a place to stay. And also, if they're in a safe, comfortable and being fed, it removes an amount of the problem. And they've got $250 million sitting in the Victim of Crime Fund, which they could readily use to help alleviate this problem.
0: Some of the thoughts of Craig Caldicott, who was on the breakfast program this morning. He is co-chair of the Law Society's Criminal Law Committee. Another issue you might have some thoughts on, 0467 922 891. Or you can jump on the phone, 1-300-222-891, which I invite you to do. 14 to 7 is the time, via text. Someone says, what's wrong with being pro or against something as an evening presenter? You're not really a reporter. Issue there is that the ABC's charter says impartiality is a pretty key condition, and we have to be free from any sort of editorial influence as well. So that's why, if I'm doing something with somebody who is, pro or against, or why any program, always make sure to try and get both sides of the story. And someone via text says, Spence, you are promoting an anti-tree removal protest with Lefty Schumann and MotoGP in Adelaide streets. It'll be magnificent. Look, you know what? I'm a fan of MotoGP, and it was quite a coup for Adelaide to get the MotoGP from Melbourne. It'll attract a lot of attention to Adelaide as well. But there are people who are concerned as to the price we will pay for having it there. So you want to get involved in this conversation, I'm happy to give you an opportunity to do so. 1-300-222-891. That being said, let's hear a little bit of what Kieran Snape had to say from the Adelaide City Council today. He is one of the members of the Stop the Chop supporters group, which has been collecting signatures, and they've now amassed over 14,000, I think it is, enough to force a parliamentary inquiry. Here's part of what he had to say to Nikolai during the Drive program earlier this afternoon.
5: Well, we are calling for a halt to the motorsports MotoGP redevelopment in the Eastern Parklands, but more

0: importantly and more realistically, we're wanting the committee and the parliament to look at the Motorsports Act and the North Adelaide Golf Course Act, which are the two acts that facilitated this destruction of our parklands.
1: In terms of the power of it, though, is the reality that there is the potential that the inquiry, parliamentary inquiry, can look at it, say, yep, duly noted all your concerns, that's the end of it?
0: My understanding from the process is the committee will likely put forward a raft of recommendations that will be voted on in the parliament. And that's separate from party politics, separate from Labour, separate from the opposition on the crossbench. And we have seen a lot of success in the past, the community that is, using petitions to get independent recommendations before parliament. And yes, some of those recommendations could be quite strong in their language. We're certainly hoping for a halt to the destruction, if not the events to the destruction of the trees and the parklands. That's what most people care about. So it does have a lot of teeth. It is one of the different options available to the community. Of course, the legal route being another option by Mr. Edward Kemp Attrell. So we're taking a few different routes, so to speak. This is the parliamentary process.
1: And is part of the process that you're looking at too, and you've kind of touched on this, that you want to look at the question of whether or not control of things like the parklands around the area of the golf course could be returned to council?
0: Yes. So one of our four asks was a return of Possum Park and John E. Brown Park to council from the state government, as well as a halt to MotoGP redevelopment and investigating those two acts. So, yes, that is one of the requests.
1: And if you look at this strictly through the lens of numbers, you were saying you're hoping you'll get to 15,000 signatures pretty soon. What would you say to the argument that that shows absolutely a level of support? The likelihood is, though, that over the course of the MotoGP and the golf course, when events are held there and when members of the general public use it, that'd be more than 15,000 people. Does that show that the balance would swing more towards people that are in favour of these things?
0: Look, it's an interesting question, and I will say I think we'll hit 15,000 by the end of business tomorrow, the way things are going. We're aiming a stretch target now of 18,000. I reckon we can get even beyond that. So the number of people signing this petition is growing exponentially. The people who visit these events, a lot of them, I reckon, will have signed this petition as well because they support the events. They just don't support the destruction of the parklands and often the location. And that's my view as well. I support the golf going ahead. I support motorsports events. I just think there's better alternative locations. We can have these events and protect our parklands. It just takes a bit of imagination. And in doing so, save the state a lot of money.
2: Kieran Snape, who's with the Adelaide City Council and is one of the members of the group that, as you heard, is trying to reduce the number of trees that are being lost as a result of these major events, which are planned for Adelaide at the moment. 10 to 7 is the time. Our phone lines are always open, 1-300-222-891. G'day, Gary.
3: Hi, how are you?
2: Good, mate. Yeah. What do you think?
3: Well, I think what we're doing, bringing the MotoGP to Adelaide, is sensational. It's a world-class event. It'll be the first MotoGP on a street circuit of its kind. And it really puts Adelaide on the map again, like we did with the Formula One.
2: There are concerns, and as I said before, I did speak to Wayne Gardner about this, and he has ridden a motorbike around what is now formerly the F1 track, and has driven a car around there. And he said to me at the time that riding a motorbike around there at the sort of speed that these bikes do at the moment would be downright dangerous. And they have huge runoffs. And this is where the concern is how are they going to build enough of a runoff, Gary, to make it safe for the riders?
3: Well, they will. They've got to meet the FIM standards for safety for motorcycles. So they will use the airbags around the track that have the gravel traps, and it has to meet those regulations. Every MotoGP event around the world has to meet those standards, you know. And it's fine. Yes, Wayne Gardner was, racing, all respect to him. He's world champion. But, he would know as well that they're so strict with the rules and regulations for safety is paramount. And there's no way they would ever have a track that wasn't designed, to be safe and look after the riders. And it's going to be as safe as any other track that's on the MotoGP circuit that we have today. So,
2: well, again, no question. Yeah, and clearly, and you're right, and he did say that. In fact, what he also said was that riders will need to

0: go around it before they actually give it the tick of approval as well. So they'll need to go around it, you know, prior to the race to make sure that they're happy with it as well. So safety is going to be paramount. The question here is, though, is that safety going to be achievable without taking a lot more trees out?
1: That would be all in the planning between MotoGP and our state government. So, but you know, they're no fools. These people are professionals, and Wayne would know that.
0: Yeah.
1: And I'm sure it's going to be absolutely amazing for businesses in Adelaide. And you know, so there are a lot of people coming to Adelaide. You know, we've got great events here, and I just think Peter Malinowski has done an amazing job. You know, with our state and with the golf course as well. I text you earlier about the golf course.
0: Yep.
1: I think that golf course was horrendous, the current one we have now. You know, if you look at, you know, Royal Melbourne and the golf courses that are in the city and the other states, they're fantastic, you know. So we've got a fantastic state here, and we'll have a state-of-the-art golf course, and people can play on that. You know, it'll be a public course after, but we'll attract world-class events again to our state. Our state is moving forward. It's sat, you know, buoyant for a long time, and Peter's made those changes in our state. He's doing an amazing job, and right. That's why everyone voted for him.
0: Well, I think you'd agree, Gary. He is losing some paint over this. There's a lot of people who aren't happy with the way this has progressed.
1: Yeah, but there's always people that say that, and you know, once the events are run and they're successful, which I'm sure they will be, like the Live Golf was here in Adelaide as well. You know, you'll see different opinions come out then, I think.
0: All right. Hey, thanks for the call, Gary. I appreciate it.
1: Hey, why don't you ask Casey Stoner about his opinions?
0: That's a great idea.
1: More of a recent MotoGP rider, and it'd be good to hear his opinion.
0: Yeah, we'll try and get him. Yeah, that's a really good idea, Gary. We will make every effort to try and get him. I wonder if he's actually looked at the circuit, at the proposed track, and whether he has any concerns about if there's going to be enough runoff and things like that.
1: Yeah, I'm sure he would definitely like to voice his opinion. He definitely would have looked at the track as well,
0: assume. Yeah. All right. No, hey, Gary, we will do it. We will make every effort to get Casey on the program, okay?
1: Thanks very much.
0: Okay, mate. Okay, bye for now. 5 to 7 is the time. 891 ABC Adelaide, South Australia, Broken Hill. Someone, Jane in Bowden, says, Spence, you're not sounding very neutral on this issue. Well, I'm trying to. I'm really trying to sound neutral on this one. Even the homelessness issue in the city and the declared space, the declaration in the city is, you know, opinions are divided on that. Again, I'll give you an example. Today, when I caught the bus to work, and there was a gentleman on the bus who was clearly agitated with how his life was going. And, you know, I gave some thought to just asking if he was okay. But, you know, he gave me the bird because obviously he thought I was looking at him too much. And so I opted not to. I kind of wish I had. But, you know, I hope he made it to wherever he was going and did so safely. So, again, if you got any opinions on any of those issues, 1-300-222-891. And I think Kieran Snape, you would have heard that interview he just did with Nikolai, that part we played. He made the point that they're not opposed to the golf or to the MotoGP coming to South Australia. The issue here is that the MotoGP, the condition that was put on it coming to Adelaide was that it would be on a street circuit. And so that kind of rules out the bend at Tail and Bend. In fact, when there was speculation around it, I was asked to do an interview with the Melbourne Evening Program. And at that stage, and that was prior to the announcement that it would actually be on the street circuit that goes around Victoria Park, the assumption was that it was going to be at the bend. And so I was asked about the bend, and I was like, well, you know, the bend is definitely a world-class track. It's isolated from the city, which would be a disadvantage. But from a motorcycle racing point of view, it's got, you know, all the safety standards and all the bits and pieces are put in place, including the starting grid and all of that, that has been put in place to make it a viable venue. In fact, it is going to be a venue for superbikes this year. They're going to race superbikes there later this year. Anyways, then the next day, the Premier had the press conference, and the deal was that it had to be in the city and it had to be on a street circuit. So that's what the state government is locked into. So it's unlikely that there'll be any change of that venue. So what happens now remains to be seen. But I promise you, I am trying to be extremely impartial, and if I want to give you a chance to talk about it. My intention was not to take it this far with the conversation. You know, the reason John Schumann is coming in is because he's written a song about it. I mean, it's clear what his opinion is on the trees being removed from the parklands. But that's why he's coming in, and he's doing that just after 8 o'clock. As Frosty points out, you could use the bend if it had trains, if the train went there. Yeah. Gosh. I mentioned before, you know, when we were in Swan Hill, when I did the road trip last week, or week before last, that Swan Hill is an example of a thriving river community with everything you could possibly want in a town. It's got all the necessary shops, fantastic shops, all the necessary eateries, all the fast food ones and high-end restaurants and casual cafes and all that sort of thing, some great accommodation and a train service to Melbourne. Of course, that's an advantage, but we just don't have that in South Australia anymore. Not far away from the news at 7 o'clock. Now, this is exciting. We have another beanie to give away tonight. And so the quiz is taking its normal format, although I'm going to say that I've made the quiz a bit easier tonight. There were some concerns yesterday that the quiz is getting a bit hard. So I've made the quiz a little bit easier, if I can find the questions around here somewhere. I hope I haven't lost them. one of the questions in there, the secret question in there, which is about South Australia, so that's not going to be too hard to work out which category it'll be in, is for the beanie. So we obviously have the prize for the contestant who gets the most questions correct, but we also have a surprise question in there, a special question in there. You get that one right, and you also pick up the big red beanie. 1-300-222-891 is the number to call. The quiz is 5 minutes away. It is directly after the latest in ABC News.
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3: SA Police says its investigation is complex and ongoing, and it will provide a report to the coroner once it's completed.
2: 891. 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
4: ABC News with Isabel Damon. Good evening. The NDIS Commission has dropped civil proceedings against the company responsible for caring for Adelaide woman Anne-Marie Smith, Integrity Care SA. Stephanie Richards reports.
5: Ms. Smith died 6 years ago from septic shock, malnutrition, multiple organ failure and other complications from her cerebral palsy after being confined to a cane chair inside her Kensington Park home. In 2022, the National Disability Insurance Scheme Quality and Safeguards Commission launched civil proceedings against her disability care provider, Integrity Care. The Commission's told the ABC it's dropped those proceedings as Integrity Care has been deregistered as a company.
4: A Supreme Court trial has been played a recorded prison phone call in which a woman tells an alleged murderer that she knows he killed her ex-partner. Eva Blandis has more.
6: 51-year-old Jonathan Paul Parker has pleaded not guilty to murdering Crystal Marshall in October 2023, but he has pleaded guilty to destroying her remains by setting them on fire. The court previously heard that Parker was in a romantic relationship with his alleged victim's former partner, Anastasia Marshall. The court has been played prison phone calls between the pair after the alleged murder. One captured Anastasia Marshall accusing Parker of committing the crime before he vehemently denies doing so. The trial continues.
4: Police say a 52-year-old Fleurieu Peninsula man has been arrested and charged with taking steps to access child exploitation material. Investigators from South Australia Police and the AFP searched the man's home in June, seizing multiple electronic devices for further forensic examination. Following that investigation, police today arrested and charged the man who was refused police bail and is expected to appear in the Christie's Beach Magistrates Court tomorrow. More than 13,000 people have signed a petition calling on the state government to reverse its plans for the North Adelaide Golf Course and MotoGP in the parklands. The petition will be used to trigger an inquiry when Parliament returns later this year. Organisers say despite hundreds of trees already being felled for the new golf course, it's not too late for the government to change its plans. Adelaide City Councillor Kieran Snape is calling on the government to consider alternative venues.
7: We can host these events. We've got Q Younger for the golf. We've got Tailem Bend for the race.

0: places. Our city and our state can thrive while we protect our parklands. The two can go hand in hand.
1: Acting Premier Khaya Ma says the state government has the mandate to proceed.
2: The redevelopment of the North Adelaide Golf Course is something that the Labor government took to the election and Labor re-elected. We went with a commitment to take a good public golf course and turn it into a world-class public golf course, and that's what we're doing. The people elected us again and we're getting on with doing that.
1: US President Donald Trump says Washington is reinstating a blockade on Iran in the Strait of Hormuz. Middle East correspondent Matthew Doran has more.
3: We do need to remember that the Strait of Hormuz on the 27th of February was open and free to all traffic. Now it is not only congested and contested, it is now looking like there will be a fee for transiting through. That's going to put immense pressure on this situation, this peace process, whether those negotiations can continue. It will also continue to put pressure on global markets, as we've seen with oil prices already shooting up as a result of these latest developments.
1: To football, the Crows will rest veteran forward Taylor Walker at least once in the lead-up to the AFL finals. The club is trying to avoid a repeat of last year's finals series, where several players performed poorly after a long season. Mid-season draftee Hugo Hall-Kahan was rested last week, while Rory Laird was going to be given a break for this week's trip to Sydney to play the Swans before he injured an ankle. Coach Matthew Nix says having more of a squad approach gives Adelaide a better chance of mounting a legitimate finals campaign.
4: The experience from the last couple of years was we played some great footy leading into finals and then probably ground to a stop. Mind you, we did play a couple of good opponents in that, so the respect's still there for what they were able to do.
1: South Australia's weather now, isolated showers about the agricultural area clearing this evening. For tomorrow, Port Lincoln 16, partly cloudy, Port Pirie 17, cloud clearing, Renmark 15, morning fog, Mount Gambier 15 and cloudy. Adelaide down to 7 degrees overnight before a top of 16 with cloud clearing tomorrow. Thursday 16 sunny, Friday 17 sunny, Saturday 18 sunny, Sunday 19 sunny. 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
7: 7:05 is the time. 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If you've just joined us before 7 o'clock, we were discussing the fact that that John Sherman, singer-songwriter, has written a song about the trees being removed from the parklands. He's going to come in and talk about that after 8 o'clock tonight and has prompted much feedback via the phone and via text line. Ted says, am I missing something here? We're told one day we are decarbonising and must do so as soon as possible, and yet we are planning to race cars and bikes around our streets, then worry about childhood cancer. That's from Ted. Yeah, that's not an unreasonable point of view. But many of you are also of the opinion that it's worth it, given just how good it will be for the state. So, we'll continue that conversation later on. I also did say that if you've got something going on that you want to talk about that, you know, that is worth having a conversation on the radio about, please get in touch. So, Nathan from the Barossa has done so, and I love this. He says, evening, Spence. You mentioned you're happy to receive feedback from anything that's happening in Adelaide. We were in town from the Barossa last night. Our extended family of seven attended the Genesis Light event at the Pilgrim Church. It was simply spectacular. And I would urge all Adelaideans to go and see it before the season concludes, which I think is only 2 or 3 days away. It was a terrific compliment to the Illuminate Festival. When we left the church, we were also greeted to the magnificent bells of the town hall. They were doing a peal at the town hall yesterday. Great evening for sure. And the kids had a ball. Nathan, thank you for letting us know. 0467 922 891 is the number if you'd like to text through, or you can jump on the phone, 1300 222 891. In fact, that is the number you need to call right now, because we'll get into the quiz. And part of the quiz, apart from the opportunity of winning a torch, which is a little ripper. You really want one. Also, there is a surprise question in here which will give you a chance to win a big red beanie, which is one of the, you know, probably second behind the torch when it comes to sort it out to, you know, sought after commodities in Adelaide. So jump on the phone right now. There are lines free. 1-300-222-891.
8: It's not coming to me. It's stressful, the quiz. This is my first time calling.
9: It's been on the news and I've completely forgotten. Sorry, Spence.
10: I've been standing for 70 years. Anyway.
7: And so, haven't been taken by an earthquake at this stage?
11: What were the options again?
7: Why don't you give me an answer you think it's not?
12: Thanks for playing soft.
7: 1-300-222-891. There are lots of lines free at the moment if you'd like to join the quiz. Let me tell you the categories for tonight. They are just desserts, the Football World Cup, Vive la France, it is Bastille Day today, SA identities, and blood is blood. 1-300-222-891. Hello, Lee. How are you, mate?
13: Going? How are you going, Sven?
7: Good. How's your day been?
13: Good.
7: Good. All good? Yeah. Now, Lee, I have exciting news for you.
13: What?
7: So, you know how you did the quiz? Was it last Thursday when you rang up for the quiz or Wednesday? I can't remember.
13: Yeah.
7: Anyway, so you came second, right? And Chris, who was very, very clever, Chris and John, they live on York Peninsula, she ended up getting 12 out of 12 questions correct. So she won the quiz. However, she said, look, I won a torch a couple of months ago, so I've got a torch. Why don't you give it to the second place getter? And you know who that was, Lee?
13: Me.
7: You. So regardless of what happens tonight, you're going to win. We are going to send you a torch.
13: Oh, yeah?
7: Yes. Yep, we are going to, regardless of how you go tonight, we are going to send you a torch, okay?
13: And you. What is it?
7: It's just a little torch. It goes on your key ring and it's got a little button on it and it's got three settings on it. One of them is really bright, one of them's not quite so bright, and the other one flashes. So it's just a handy thing. You know, like if you want to find the hole for you put your key
13: in. I come second last Friday night.
7: Beg your pardon?
13: Thursday.
7: What was that?
13: Why did I come second?
7: Because you got three correct. And Chris got 12 correctly. So that means you come second. So our quiz is about getting the most number of questions correct.
13: Yeah, what would I come first tonight?
7: Well, let's see how you go, all right? So let's choose a category for you. We've got just desserts, the Football World Cup, Vive la France, because today is Bastille Day.
13: Do I have to give my address number after?
7: Yeah, I'm going to put you on hold regardless of how you go tonight. And Paul Kishi is going to get your details, okay, Lee? Don't give them to me now. Don't give them to me now. When I put you on hold, Paul will get your details, okay?
13: Yeah.
7: Okay. I reckon, so do you like your desserts?
13: No, I want Football World Cup.
7: Okay, this is about soccer, okay, all right?
13: Yeah.
7: Okay, which Premier League team does the Norwegian star Erling Haaland play? Where does
13: Manchester City.
7: He does. You're one from one, Lee.
13: I don't want a second torch side, I reckon, if I get...
7: If you win tonight, we'll find something else to send you, okay?
13: How about footy tickets?
7: Oh, we've talked about this, and it's very hard for me to get. Footy tickets for you. It's a difficult thing. Did you go on Friday night?
13: Yeah, I'm going. I'm going to go Limelight.
7: Say that again.
13: On the lights on in Adelaide.
7: Okay.
13: I'm going out as well on the weekend.
7: Are you?
13: I'm going to ask you Lemonade.
7: Oh, good. You'll love it. You'll love it.
13: Have you been to it?
7: I have. I went for the walk through the Botanic Gardens, and we did a broadcast from one day of Illuminate. They took dogs for a walk at night time, and my dog came for a walk, and it was great.
13: What do you have for tea tonight?
7: Me? I had tuna and beans. What are you having?
13: I had sausages.
7: Nice. Nice. All right.
13: Let's get on with the questions.
7: Okay. Second question in the Football World Cup. All right. Which player scored the Hand of God goal in 1986, Lee?
13: Give me a question.
7: Which player scored the Hand of God goal in 1986?
13: I don't know that one.
7: Oh, no. He played for Argentina.
13: Was it Messi?
7: No, it wasn't Messi. But you've done good. Now, Lee, don't you go, okay? We'll put you on hold now and we'll get some details from you, okay?
13: Hey.
7: Okay, see you, mate. Bye-bye. It's 13 past 7 here on 891 ABC Adelaide, South Australia and Broken Hill. There are lines free, 1-300-222-891. Hello, Frank.
12: G'day, Spence.
7: You healthy and happy?
12: I am. And listen, I just wanted to say that, once again, the Premier really needs to consider improving the budget of Flora SA so they can afford to grow more saplings to have on hand, so that next time he has three years' notice that he needs some 1,000 5-year-old, 10-year-old, and 15-year-old saplings, they'll be in stock.
7: Mm. I would have thought they would have some older ones.
12: No,
7: none at all.
12: The ones that you see out there at Murray Bridge are grown to order.
7: Yeah,
12: and like, I mean, they've got an enormous amount.
7: Yes.
12: But in that case, if you want a 5-year-old sapling, you place your order with Flora SA 5 years ago.
7: In advance. Oh,
12: yeah. And
7: so, but I got a feeling Unley Council grow their own.
12: Some of the councils do, but State Flora is probably the big guns.
7: Yes.
12: But they can only afford to grow to order.
7: Mm.
12: And to grow stuff that they know that they'll definitely retail. So
7: yeah
12: just put aside some hundreds of thousands or millions of dollars. I don't know what it would cost them, but it'll help in the future, because you don't always know when projects are going to come along. You never know when the feds are going to say, okay, look, we'll actually fund the South Road to be 3 lanes rather than 2 lanes, and which was good.
7: Always have some on standby. Funnily enough, I took my little dog. You met Safi last week.
12: Yeah.
7: I took my little dog for a walk through the parklands today in the vicinity of the tree climb on Greenhill Road.
12: Okay, yes.
7: And you know how behind that you've got the grounds that are used by Pulteney Grammar in that area there. So there's a path that runs kind of diagonally into the intersection of King William and South Terrace, right? And along that path, there's a soccer pitch and other things on one side, and there's a football ground on the other.
12: Yep.
7: And there was evenly spaced areas of tilled soil. Now, I wasn't sure if they are areas where trees had been removed or they are areas where trees are about to be planted. If somebody knows the answer to that, I'd love to know.
12: Trees do get old and die and do need
7: of course
12: to be
7: they
12: replaced,
7: do. Yeah.
12: And that's an issue we've got in Burnside Council, is we've got whole streets of, the same type of tree.
7: Yeah.
12: We're all planted, in the same 2 or 3 year period, and they're, all starting to get rather daggy at the same time. If we had excess, if we were growing some extra trees out there, it might be able to help them out, when we get diseases come
7: yeah,
12: through.
7: Yeah, that's true.
12: Pines and some of the cedars and that sort of stuff. So a bit more money for State Flora. Lobbying for them tonight.
7: Be prepared. Be prepared. Yeah. Now, Frank, do you know who...
12: I'm going to disappoint you with this one. I just don't follow professional sports.
7: Okay, I'll give you his first name. It was Diego.
12: That does. Garcia?
7: No, not Garcia.
12: Okay, that's probably the name of a sea or an island or something.
7: No.
12: Yeah, or an American military base. Who knows? Yeah.
7: All right, mate.
12: All right.
7: Take care, Lee. Frank. See you, mate. See you, Frank. Bye-bye. Bye. 17 past 7. There are lines free. And there are lots of questions. Via text, someone says, A for effort for Lee, asking for footy tickets. Yeah, he's never going to stop doing that. 1300 222 891. We have lines free right now. This is a rare opportunity for you to

0: pick up a big red beanie, and it's going to be a question about South Australia. So the categories tonight are the Football World Cup, Vive la France, just desserts. If you're a dessert fan, well, that's for you. SA identities. I wonder if the question could be in there. And blood is blood. Lines are free. 1-300-222-891. Hello, Gary.
1: How you going, Sven?
0: Good, buddy. How are you?
1: Yeah, not bad, mate.
0: Good, good. Cold in Mount Gambier?
1: No, it's lovely, mate.
0: Yeah.
1: All you've got to do is put a coat on.
0: Yeah. Hey, what are you paying for firewood this year in Mount Gambier?
1: I don't know.
0: No, just curious because, I mean, it's a long time since I lived there. It's, you know, 30...
1: It would cost you more money than running an electric heater.
0: Yeah. Because, I mean, I was there 30-odd years ago, so some time ago. 30 years? No, not quite. When did I leave? And I left in 99, so 20-something years ago. Anyway, we were paying $80 a tonne then. I went through 11 tonne one season. A lot of firewood, eh? It's a lot of firewood.
1: Well, you must have a dodgy heater then.
0: No. It was a good one. It was one of those slow combustion ones.
1: Oh, right.
0: Yeah, no, it just never went out. And because, you know, because I was getting up at 4:30 in the morning to go and do a breakfast program in Mount Gambier.
1: Oh, yeah. Yes. Oh, you poor thing.
0: Yeah, so I'd load up the fire before I went to work.
1: I was going to work and working in a mill anyway.
0: Yeah.
1: The answer to the question.
0: Yep.
1: Is Maradona.
0: One from one.
1: For Argentina. Yep. The hand of God.
0: Yeah, the hand of God. One from one, Gary. Okay. Do you want to stick with the Football World Cup, or would you like to change category? We have Vive la France, Just Desserts, SA Identities, or Blood is Blood?
1: I'll go Blood is Blood.
0: Blood is Blood. Okay, these are from Goff. I've done four of the categories tonight, and Paul has done one of them. He did a heap last week. I haven't heard from Paul this week at all. I hope he's okay. Have you heard from Nkishi? No, you haven't. No, I haven't heard from Paul this week at all, so I hope he's okay. Anyway, there's a television crime drama that features a forensic blood splatter analyst who kills, and he is the central character. All right? I've seen that. It's an odd program. So is it A, is the program A, Bones, B, Chauncey, or C, Dexter?
1: Bones.
0: Have another go.
1: Oh, B.
0: No, it's not Chauncey either. You can't say I didn't give you a try here, Gary.
1: Oh, mate. I mean, really, mate, what a question for crying out loud.
0: Oh, no. Well, if you've seen the program, you'd know. And I've seen the program. Yeah.
1: Okay. Well, move on.
0: See you, Gary. You take care, mate.
1: Yeah, we'll keep the questions going.
0: Okay, I'll keep the questions going. See you, Gary. 1300 triple. See you, mate. 1-300-222-891. There are lines free. Come on, you know you want to... one is all you got to beat at the moment. Michael at Flagstaff Hill. Michael.
2: Yes, thanks. Good evening.
0: Yes. Okay, Michael. Now you cannot get this wrong, because Gary has helped you out. All right. Television crime drama that features a forensic blood spatter analyst who kills. Is it C. Dexter or C. Dexter?
2: I think it's C. Dexter.
0: You are correct. One from one, Michael. Yeah. How's your night going anyway?
2: Remember that one.
0: Yeah. How's your night going?
2: Good. I'm working just like you and Paula.
0: Yeah. That's a pretty loose definition to describe what Paul and I are doing as work.
2: I'm doing a good job.
0: Yeah, yeah. You got any thoughts on what's going on in Victoria Park with the MotoGP?
2: Yeah, I did. I just think for a text. Look, I just think that I get all of the things about the trees and everything. I really do. Many, many years ago, Adelaide was full of trees, so all of our houses, all our roads and everything were all covered in trees. But that aside, I really would love to see if we can't get Formula One back into Adelaide. But now that we've got the grand final, we've got the MotoGP, wouldn't it be fantastic to go out to the world with the Formula E, the electric cars?
0: Oh.
2: That is and have it at

0: And what we could do is we could approach Singapore to get all of the lights that they use over there, bring them over on a ship, and load them up onto our track here, run the Grand Prix here, and then send them back in time for the Singapore Grand Prix.
1: Wow.
0: I think that for the world at night would be just amazing.
1: Yeah. I've not seen any Formula E racing.
0: A lot of ex-Formula One drivers, it was deemed that they, you know, when they can't do Formula One, they go over into the Formula E racing. But they're now on the Gen 4 cars, I think it is, or the Gen 5 cars.
1: Yeah.
0: And they are super quick. Most people listening that know Formula One would know of the David Coulthard, one of the
1: drivers
0: of Adelaide Mini. He recently drove one, and he got out of the car, and he could not shut up about how fast that car was.
1: Oh, yeah.
0: And that's David Coulthard, you know.
1: Yeah, they get along. They get along. Yeah. Michael, the phone line isn't the world's greatest, but we'll persevere with it. Do you want to stick with Blood is Blood, or would you like to change category? We've got the Football World Cup, Vive la France, Just Desserts, or SA Identities?
0: Oh, let's go SA Identities. Not that we're going to do well, but let's go.
1: Okay. What's the surname of the brothers who, among other things, invented the affordable iron lung?
0: This isn't multiple choice, is it?
1: No, it's not. It's one of those questions you either know the answer to or not. They also invented, right, the electronic scoreboard for the MCG for the Melbourne Olympics. What else did they do? They did the first version of an ECG machine. They invented all sorts of things. They were from Tarawi. The way their name is pronounced is probably a little different to the way it is spelt, both of them. That was a pretty big clue then, Michael, by the way.
0: Yeah, and I'm not pretty good on picking up on your clues.
1: Okay, right.
0: No, I don't know the answer.
1: That's okay. Now, you've got a fan in Frosty. He says Formula E is good. It's a tactical race involving battery power with very little battery remaining capacity. So, yeah, that's part of the tactic, isn't it, is to make sure you can get through to the end.
0: It is. It's about development of the e-technology as well.
1: Yeah. Okay.
0: Thanks.
1: Good on you, Michael. See you, mate. Bye for now. Hello, Julie.
2: Well, hello there.
1: How are you?
2: I'm pretty good, thank you very much. Driving down the expressway, my husband's driving, and he's going to be my offsider to answer the question.
1: Okay, all right. So is your husband really, really clever?
2: He is. He already knows the answer to this question.
1: Go on. And so this is the surname of the brothers who, among other things, invented the affordable iron lung. Who are they, Julie?
2: The Darouche.
1: Say again?
2: Darouche.
1: No, Julie.
2: Oh, jeez, fellow me down.
1: Blow me down.
2: See, my husband is always right.
1: Your husband isn't quite right with that. I did give a clue saying you wouldn't. The pronunciation's a little different for both of them.
2: Never mind.
1: Oh, no, I want you to get this right. I don't want your husband to go away from this without getting the answer correct. That's a very, very big clue.
2: Was it close?
1: No.
2: Was the Rich close?
1: No, not even close. But both is close.
2: He hasn't got a clue.
1: Oh, no. You know what, Julie? I'm going to give you this one because otherwise it's going to keep going. It's the Both brothers, B-O-T-H.
2: Oh, of course.
1: The Both brothers. You see,
2: not both of them.
1: Okay, but I'm not going to give you the. I'm not going to give you. You're going to have to get one on your own steam. You want to stick with SA Identities or go with another category?
2: Bloods.
1: Okay. What's the medical term for the process by which blood changes from a liquid to a gel to stop bleeding?
2: Coagulation.
1: Two, there you go. One.

0: from one. You got one out of them. Okay. Coagulation. Now, this one surprised me. And listen carefully to this question. People with which blood type are often referred to as the universal recipients? Is it A, AB positive, B, O positive, or C, AB negative?
1: Well, I know O can give blood to anyone.
0: Okay, so O neg is the universal donor.
1: Yes, that's right. So the recipient would be A positive.
0: Well, A positive wasn't one of them, but AB positive was one and AB negative. Which one do you want to go with?
1: Let's go with AB positive.
0: 2 from 2. You're in the lead, Julie.
1: Oh, I want that big red beanie.
0: Oh, boy. Okay, well, you're in the wrong category for that. Do you want to change the category?
1: No. What am I going to win with blood?
0: Well, if you get the most right, you'll get the torch.
1: Oh, great. I really want a torch that flickers.
0: Yeah, of course you do. You have your own little disco. Okay, this is an interesting golf question. Bear in mind that this movie was shot in black and white. What substance was used in place of blood in the shower scene in Psycho? Was it A, ink, B, chocolate sauce, or C, ketchup?
1: Ketchup.
0: Oh, no, it's not ketchup, Julie. But you,
1: oh, well.
0: But you've done pretty well, though. You've done pretty well. You're in the lead anyway. You're on 2, okay? Oh,
1: that's good to know.
0: Okay, see you, Julie.
1: Well, nice chatting with you. Thank you.
0: Yeah, drive carefully. See ya. Bye-bye. 1-300-222-891. See, there's some easy questions in here, trust me. We're nearly through the golf ones now. And there's some really, really easy ones. 1-300-222-891 is the number to call. We have lots of lines free. Why? What are you doing? Get on the phone. 1-300-222-891. We're avoiding a soft off at this stage. Now, in reference to the Boffett brothers, Beck says Donald was a smart one. I think they were both pretty smart. I think they were both pretty clever. They ended up with a production facility in Adelaide somewhere, and I can't remember where that was. Yeah. Someone else says the problem with Formula E, there's no sound, and spectators don't like it. Yeah, that's that's pretty well the extent of the sound they make. Louise at West Beach. Hello, Louise.
2: Good evening. How are you guys?
0: I'm going well. Thank you, Louise. Now, what substance was used in place of blood in the shower scene in Psycho? Was it A, ink, or B, chocolate sauce?
2: Chocolate sauce.
0: 1 from 1. All right, that takes care of blood is blood. So you've got the Football World Cup, Vive la France, Just Desserts, or SA Identities.
2: Just Desserts.
0: Just Desserts. What dessert is traditionally made with ladyfingers, coffee, and mascarpone cheese?
2: Oh.
0: Often find it in Italian restaurants.
2: Yes.
0: Ladyfingers, coffee, and mascarpone cheese. It's a love or hate thing. I'm not a fan. Yes. I know people who love it.
2: Beautiful. Oh, it's on the tip of my tongue.
0: I bet you wish it was.
2: Yes, I do. Oh, I can't believe it. Yes, coffee. No, Spence, I'm sorry. I can't remember that one.
0: Oh, no. It ends in Sue.
2: Tiramisu.
0: Two from two. All right. Okay, sticking with just desserts. Which dessert is a very light sweet made from whipped egg whites, I should say, and sugar?
2: Pavlova.
0: That'll do. It's meringue, but pavlova will do. Yep, 3 from 3. You're in the lead. What dessert is a sweet baked dish made with rice, milk, and sugar?
2: On that one.
0: Oh, it's one of those things I'm not a fan of. My dad loved it. We made it at school and it made me feel sick, and I've never liked it since.
2: No, I don't
0: know
2: that.
0: That's okay. Julie, Louise, isn't it? Louise, you are in the lead on 3, okay?
2: Yes.
0: See you, Thank Louise. You. Bye. Yeah. Bye. Right on 28 to 8891 ABC Adelaide, South Australia, Broken Hill. Lines are free. Come on, you can do this. There's lots of questions to go. And the beanie's up for grabs. It's in the category SA Identities, 1300 222 891. James.
3: Oh, I'm an SA Identity.
0: You are indeed. You are an SA Identity.
3: Mystique. Yeah. Mystique at best.
0: Yeah, indeed. So
3: You know what you should do with a beanie is put a couple of eye holes in it, and then I could walk around with a balaclava, and then I could be even more
0: intimidating.
3: Mystique, but anyway.
0: Yeah. Mysterious, yeah. Now, you obviously picked up on the question I wrote just for you last night.
3: Oh, yeah. No. I actually did some research on what the names Kingswood mean, and it actually doesn't really mean anything.
0: No.
3: I just sort of picked it, and that was it.
0: Yeah. And there was some sort of rationale behind it, but I can't remember off the top of my head now.
3: It was vague.
0: Yes.
3: And not really. It was, Kettle Light Gardens. Yeah, it was named after,
0: We know who.
3: Yeah, Kettle Light. Yeah. It wasn't anything you go, oh, that's a nice idea.
0: Yeah. No, just Kingswood. Yeah. It's only a small suburb, Kingswood.
3: It's in the top five of the smallest or something like that.
0: Something like that, yeah. I wonder what the smallest would be, suburb in Adelaide. I can't think what that would be.
3: Oh, it's something, one of those obscure ones, like not old Ronella, but something like, or no, actually it's down in the western suburbs, sorry. Where did Kidman have his farm? His horse stables down on Grange Road.
0: Now, that was sort of Cacaldi through there, which no longer exists through there.
3: I think it's down off Grange Road. I think it's one of the smaller suburbs is. Anyway.
0: Not Fulham Gardens.
3: Yeah.
0: Not Lockleys.
3: Anyway. Let's say yes and carry on.
0: Okay. So which dessert is a sweet baked dish made with rice, milk and sugar?
3: I do know this, and cool. Now I've stumbled at the hurdle.
0: No, there's a clue in one of the ingredients.
3: Yes, I know.
0: Rice.
3: rice pudding.
0: Rice pudding. That's it.
3: Sweet rice. when I worked as a inverted commas cowboy, the boss used to eat rice pudding out of the can.
0: Ooh.
3: Cold.
0: Ooh.
3: And it was like, you do what you want to do.
0: Yeah. Ooh. Yuck.
3: Yeah.
0: Yeah. Yeah. Dad loved rice pudding. I couldn't stand it. Anyway.
3: Yep.
0: Now, sticking with just desserts, or would you like to change category?
3: Where are we going for the beanie? Because I need to cover my face.
0: Okay, so SI Identities.
3: Oh, let's go there. Someone's got to kick the Jew off the...
0: Okay, here we go. In 2024, who became the first person to complete training as an astronaut under the Australian flag?
3: No, brown hair. No.
0: Also Australian of the Year.
3: Yeah, no. I can picture her. I can picture her. I've got no idea what her name is, I'm afraid. Nothing.
0: Yeah. Via text, a number of people are saying that Thorngate is the smaller suburb. That'd be right.
3: Where's Thorngate?
0: Thorngate, isn't that under the flight path north of North Adelaide? Is that Thorngate in there?
3: I think it is.
0: Oh,
3: but just quickly on the tree, I've got a very, very quick story about the trees, trees for growing trees.
0: Mm-hmm.
3: Dad wanted to grow some trees for the farm, and Trees for Life or whoever, we said, here's some seeds and saplings. You grow them up. That was the theory. You grow them up and then you give them away, inverted commas, as I put my fingers up. But you weren't allowed to grow them for your own farm.
0: No, they were for donation. Sale, yes, that's right, yeah.
3: But so you could donate them to your next door farm and he could grow the same ones and give them to your farm.
0: He could reciprocate.
3: But you couldn't grow them for you couldn't put them on your own farm.
0: But you know what, I got a seedling from Trees for Life once. I did a story with them, went out and saw them, And that seedling is in my garden and is now a big

0: tree, and it's beautiful.
1: Yeah,
0: it's an acacia. It's a beautiful tree. I love it. Yeah. All right. So you don't know who the first person?
1: Oh no! I said I've got a physical image of her face, like center split, brown, dark, black hair, yeah. brown, dark, black hair.
0: Amazing woman.
1: No name.
0: Amazing woman. Yep. All right. Yeah. See you, James. Right. Bye. Bye. Bye. 22 to 8. Hello, Julie.
2: Hello, Steve.

0: training as an astronaut under the Australian flag?
1: Yes, Catherine Bunnell Pegg.
0: One from one. Do you want to stick with SA identities, Julie?
1: Yes, please.
0: Okay. Which South Australian Premier became famous for social reform in the 1970s? Was it A, Tom Playford, B, Don Dunstan, or C, John Bannon?
1: B, Don Dunstan.
0: Guess what, Julie? You just won the beanie! That was the surprise question for the beanie. Oh, you are two from two and you have won the beanie as well. You will love it. So you won the big red beanie. So well played.
1: You know, it's only taken 3 years.
0: All right. So let's keep going. So you, regardless of how we go, you're a winner tonight. Okay. Sticking with SA identities, Julie?
1: Yes, please.
0: Okay. Which Port Pirie-born entrepreneur was best known for managing musicians such as Cream, Andy Gibb, and the Bee Gees? Another one.
1: Was it Keith Michelle?
0: No, it wasn't Keith. Good answer, but yeah, no, it wasn't Keith Michelle. Julie, do not hang up, okay?
1: Okay.
0: Because Paul's going to get your details and you've won the beanie. Thank you, Julie. Bye-bye.
1: Right, thank you.
0: Bye. At 20 to 8, Gary's on the phone from the Flinders Rangers. G'day, Gary.
2: Hey, how you going?
0: Driving at the moment?
2: Yep, sure are.
0: All right, well, on the hands-free, I hope. Now, which Port Pirie-born entrepreneur was best known for managing musos such as Cream, Andy Gibb and the Bee Gees?
2: I would not have a clue.
0: Oh, really?
2: And I only live 100 k's from Gary.
0: Yeah, he died probably close to 10 years ago. And amazingly successful, was the driving force behind securing a deal for the Bee Gees for Saturday Night Fever and the subsequent films after that.
2: It wasn't Gadinski, was it?
0: No, it wasn't Gadinski. He wasn't born in Port Pirie.
2: Oh, right.
0: Yeah.
2: Okay. No, I wouldn't have a clue.
0: Oh, that's okay. No worries. Thank you.
2: Thanks, mate.
0: See you, Gary. Yes. Drive carefully, my friend. Bye-bye. Yeah. Via text. I hear you about rice pudding. Mine was bread and butter pudding. Kind regards, Anthony from the NT. You know what? The other thing we made at school was bread and butter pudding. I cannot eat that. I cannot go near bread and butter pudding. Chrissy's on the phone from Port Pirie. Hello, Chrissy.
3: Yeah. Hi, how you going?
0: Now, as a Port Pirie...
3: I don't
0: know. Oh,
3: no. I haven't lived here all my life.
0: Oh, no.
3: I would have said Keith Michelle, same as the other person.
0: Yeah. Mm. Oh.
3: Yep. No idea. Sorry.
0: Oh, Chrissy. How can I help you? Well, his nickname, what was his nickname? I think his nickname was Stiggy. Did that help?
3: Oh, Stigwood.
0: What was his first name?
3: I don't know.
0: Stigwood will do. Robert Stigwood is the answer.
3: Oh, that's it. Yeah.
0: Robert Stigwood. Yeah, he was from Port Pirie. Okay.
3: Oh, I didn't know that.
0: No. Now, Just Desserts, Vive la France, or the Football World Cup?
3: Oh, not the football. Desserts.
0: Desserts. Desserts. Which dessert was named after a Russian ballerina?
3: Pavlova.
0: Two from two. Okay. Right. Ooh. Now you have Vive la France or the Football World Cup.
3: Oh, fun.
0: Okay, Bastille Day today. What year did the storming of the Bastille take place? This is multiple choice. Was it 1620, 1711, or
3: 1789? 1711?
0: Oh, no, it wasn't 1711, Chrissy. Yeah,
3: was a guess.
0: Of course it was. Of course it was. But thank you. See you, Chrissy.
3: Okay,
0: bye. Bye-bye. 18 to 8, 891 ABC Adelaide, South Australia, Broken Hill. Judy's at Vista. Hello, Judy.
4: Hello.
0: Hello. Now.
4: Hello, sorry, I'm just swallowing my pizza.
0: Your pizza? What's on your pizza?
4: Bacon, pineapple, salami, capsicum, cheese. Delicious.
0: Yum. I'd pass on the pineapple. Did you make it yourself or did you buy it?
4: No. We only pass on the pineapple. Never.
0: Oh, yeah. See, I'm not a fan of pineapple on pizza. Or olives.
4: Well,
0: you know, olives are one of those things. Olives are one of those things you either love or you hate, and I just can't do olives.
4: Yeah.
0: Can't do olives. Yeah.
4: Oh.
0: Now, what year? So this is a 50-50 chance here. What year did the storming of the Bastille take place, Judy? was it 1620 or

0: 1789.
1: Definitely 1789.
0: You are one from one. Sticking with Vive la France, or do you want to go with the Football World Cup?
1: Ooh, hard decision. All right, we'll stick with France.
0: Okay, after the storming of the Bastille, where did Louis XVI and his wife, Marie Antoinette, flee? Was it to Versailles, Notre Dame, or Montmartre? A, B, or C? A is
1: Montmartre or Notre Dame, I would say.
0: I'd be looking elsewhere outside of Paris if I were you, because they had to flee.
1: Versailles
0: is correct. 2 from 2. Okay, what famous cathedral of France in Paris opened in 1345 and was made even more famous in an 1831 Victor Hugo novel that was adapted many times? What cathedral are we talking about there in France?
1: Notre Dame.
0: 3 from 3. Oh, we're heading toward a soft off. Here we go.
1: You got, I want that beanie.
0: The beanie's gone.
1: It's gone.
0: The beanie's gone, Judy. Oh, no.
1: She's been on about this since the lady won it.
0: Okay, yeah. Well, we'll have another one tomorrow night. Don't worry. I've got another beanie tomorrow night. Okay. So France shares a land border with what country that also immediately follows it alphabetically on the list of English names of EU nations? That's a complicated question, but what country that follows France alphabetically, share a border? Oh, I'm making a mess of that, aren't I? Germany is correct. Germany is correct. You're in the lead. 4 from 4, Judy. You're in the lead. Right. Here we go. Couple left for the Football World Cup, okay? Which famous American singer comically missed an open goal penalty during the 1994 World Cup opening ceremony? Was it A, Diana Ross, B, Lionel Richie, or C, Madonna?
1: Look, I have...
2: Was it? What year?
0: 1994.
2: Madonna.
1: I'm going to go
2: Diana Ross.
0: Diana Ross is correct. You're 5 from 5. You are going to win tonight, Judy. You're going to pick up the torch.
1: This is my brain trust answering most of these questions.
0: You're going to pick up the torch, okay, Judy? All right, here we go.
1: Okay.
0: This is the last question, by the way. Which 4 teams remain in contention for this year's World Cup?
1: Oh. All right, we'll go England.
0: Yep.
1: France.
0: Yes.
2: Argentina.
0: Argentina, yes. And who is France playing in the semi-final?
1: NFI. Paraguay
0: got knocked out a while ago.
1: Spain
0: are gone,
2: aren't they?
1: Belgium.
0: Spain. I heard Spain. That'll do.
2: I thought they might have been gone.
0: No. France and Spain. So that's the 4 teams that are left. And that's the quiz for tonight. Now, Judy, so don't go away. Do you know how to do the sign off? You have to say thanks for playing soft, okay? Now you can do it with your brain trust as well if you like.
1: Okay.
0: Here we go.
1: Okay.
0: Here we go. In 3, 2, and 1.
1: Thanks for playing soft.

0: The Birds, that is Turn, Turn, Turn, 10 to 8 here on 891 ABC Adelaide, South Australia and Broken Hill. By the way, more chances, if you're listening to 891 ABC Adelaide, more chances to win the big red beanie in each of the programs tomorrow, including the breakfast program with Sonia and Jules. After 8 o'clock, I mentioned this before, musos, you know, they try to write songs that reflect contemporary life. Every now and then, a musician will put themselves in a position where they are behind a cause and they'll write a song that might reflect the way we treat our planet. They can then end up being an anthem that becomes part of the community concern around supposed progress. Now, the songs that I've mentioned before are all great songs. So the likes of Big Yellow Taxi, Rip Rip Woodchip, John Williamson, Let the Franklin Flow by Goanna, but it was actually recorded under a different name. They were the, what were they called? The Gordon Franklin Wilderness Ensemble, I think they called themselves. So John Sherman and the Vagabond Crew have now taken a stand for the Adelaide Parklands, and they've written a song called the Ragtag Extremist Blues, a term that they stole from the Premier when he was describing some people who were protesting the loss of trees from the golf course site. So John Sherman will join me after 8 o'clock to hear about the song, and also we'll play the song for you as well. Maha's on the phone from Happy Valley. G'day, Maha.
1: Hi, Ben. How are you?
0: I'm going okay, thank you. Yeah. So you have concerns over the planning around things like the golf course and MotoGP, etc.
1: Yeah, not only that, that's one part of the message I gave, but the other one is planning is no longer proper. I feel that's just gone out of the way because they have started subdividing properties like crazy, and the population in the suburban areas have increased and they haven't considered the infrastructure. Like now we moved into a property which was subdivided, like just one property, and that has become 9 properties now.
0: Yeah.
1: So imagine the number of vehicles, 2 cars per household, so 9 into 2, 18.
0: Yeah.
1: So instead of having one car in on the road, now it's 18 cars. So
0: yeah, it's ridiculous,
1: isn't
0: it?
1: Yeah. Yep.
0: I know where you're coming from there, Maha. And you know the other, I mean, there's lots of little nuanced problems it creates. But one of the big ones is putting out your bin. So, you know, if you put out your bin for collection, people have no regard for parking in front of your bin. It happened today to me. So my bin was out and actually in a no parking zone, and someone just parked in front of it anyway. And I don't know what they were thinking. Great. They were thinking, oh, no, I don't care that the bin's there. Not my problem, yours.
1: Yeah.
0: It's one of the times I wish the parking inspector had come along.
1: Yeah. And also bringing MotoGP and golf into the city is going to make the city more congested, rather moved outside.
0: Yeah.
1: Like, you know, if Thailand Bend is developed and you can link it with train, so it solves the problem of freeway issues. Yeah. Also, it connects the, you know, towns and the hills. So.
0: Yeah. Yeah.
1: That's 2 in 1 there.
0: I can understand why, though, they want to build more properties, because obviously we do have a housing problem. You know, we don't have enough houses, and people want to live as close to public transport routes or as close to town as possible. And so when those big quarter-acre blocks come up, unless it's a protected house, there is every chance it's going to be bowled over and a half dozen townhouses to be put up there. And that does cause problems, doesn't it?
1: Again, public transport is not considered, since that's my experience after we moved here.
0: Yeah. Hey, Maha, thank you for your call. Thank you.
1: Thanks.
0: Bye for now. It is 6 to 8.
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0: John Sherman after the news at 8, which is 5 minutes away. The Ragtag Extremist Blues. On our way there, some Eurythmics.

0: Eurythmics, that's Thorn in My Side here on 891 ABC Adelaide, South Australia, Broken Hill. 105.7 ABC Radio Adelaide, ABC Radio Darwin, I should say, and the Northern Territory. Spence Denny with you for the evening program. 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
1: If it's being talked about in your community,
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3: ABC News, hello, I'm Satyam Weinstein. US President Donald Trump says Washington is reinstating the blockade of Iran in the Strait of Hormuz. Here's our Middle East correspondent, Matthew Dorn.
4: We do need to remember that the Strait of Hormuz on the 27th of February was open and free to all traffic. Now it is not only congested and contested, it is now looking like there will be a fee for transiting through. That's going to put immense pressure on this situation, this peace process, whether those negotiations can continue. It will also continue to put pressure on global markets, as we've seen with oil prices already shooting up as a result of these latest developments.
3: Health officials in Gaza say an Israeli strike and gunfire has killed at least two Palestinians, including a 10-year-old boy. The deaths add to a toll of more than 1,100 Palestinians killed by Israeli attacks since an October ceasefire between Israel and Hamas took effect. The truce halted major fighting but has failed to stop sporadic violence. Four Israeli soldiers have been killed by militants in Gaza in the same period. The Israeli military did not immediately comment on either incident. The Polish Prime Minister Donald Tusk says it seems very unlikely that peace in Ukraine will be reached soon, and he expects Russia to extend the conflict until at least the winter. Mr. Tusk says Poland will host military exercises with French and British troops in the autumn so that they can be prepared to ensure security for Ukraine and the region once a peace agreement or ceasefire is eventually reached. He says he's had discussions on the situation with NATO Secretary General Mark Rutte and Ukrainian President Volodymyr Zelensky.
5: At this point, it seems unlikely that a ceasefire or peace agreement will be reached in the near future, given the rigid stance of Russia and Putin. Everyone expects an escalation of actions from Russia at this time, and it's quite likely that Russia will want to prolong this war at least until the winter.
3: Legendary children's author Andy Griffith says he hopes the federal government will stand firm against artificial intelligence companies which threaten copyright laws. Prime Minister Anthony Albanese is set to lay out the government's approach to AI in a keynote speech tomorrow. It's predicted he'll outline the potential dangers of AI, but also the technology's potential economic benefits. Andy Griffith says the tech giants have ignored copyright laws and failed to compensate artists for their work.
6: The big tech companies, Anthropic being one of them, feel that's all too complicated, that they shouldn't have to seek permission and they shouldn't have to pay.
3: The NDIS Commission has dropped civil proceedings against the company responsible for caring for Adelaide woman Anne-Marie Smith, Integrity Care SA. Stephanie Richards has the details.
7: Ms. Smith died 6 years ago from septic shock, malnutrition, multiple organ failure and other complications from her cerebral palsy after being confined to a cane chair inside her Kensington Park home. In 2022, the National Disability Insurance Scheme Quality and Safeguards Commission launched civil proceedings against her disability care provider, Integrity Care. The Commission's told the ABC it's dropped those proceedings as Integrity Care has been deregistered as a company.
3: A 33-year-old man in the NT has been charged with a raft of child sex offences alleged to have occurred in West Arnhem Land over 3 months late last year. Oliver Chaseling reports.
8: Northern Territory Police say officers arrested the 33-year-old earlier this month, who has now been charged with 10 offences, including child abduction, rape and possession of child abuse material. NT police allege the man sexually abused a child under the age of 14 repeatedly between October and December last year. He was also charged with a breach of bail. Police said the man remained in custody and is expected to appear before Darwin Local Court in September. Police did not disclose the name of the community in West Arnhem Land where the offending is alleged to have occurred.
3: Australian swimmer Shania Jack has announced she'll retire after the Commonwealth Games in August. Jack was part of a gold medal relay winning teams at the Olympic Games, World Championships and Commonwealth Games. In a video posted to social media, the 27-year-old says she never swam for the medals, but to be someone others could look up to. The Commonwealth Games commence on July 23rd in Scotland. And to the AFL, Adelaide defender Hugo Holkanen will replace injured Rory Laird for Friday night's match against the Swans in Sydney. The veteran was sent to be rested this week anyway before he injured his ankle. That'll sideline him for up to a month. Coach Matthew Nicks says regular players will be rested in the lead up to the finals so they don't get burnt out, as happened last year. You're up to date with the latest from ABC News.
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0: 8:05. Hello there. Nice to have you along. Just as an aside, we took a call from Maha before 8 o'clock and she was bemoaning the way large blocks that previously had a house and a veggie garden are turning into areas where there are now, you know, up to 9 properties on the one block of land, which you can understand why there is the desire to do that, to try and give people an option to live somewhere where there's good public transport options or you're close to the city and things like that. But it does make suburbs really densely populated. Just as an aside, and I talked about the bins, so I happen to live in a street where there's a lot of renovations going on all the time. I don't know why. Something about our street. There's never not renovations going on. And almost every day I have to, and this is directed at tradies, and I want you to be aware of this. Almost every day I have to go through the gutter outside the front of my place to make sure there's no tech screws and things like that in the gutter. And you know what? Probably 2 days in 10, I find something. The other day I found something which was some weird contraption that helps affix a downpipe and had a nail in it which would have been 4 inches long. And that would have done some damage had that gone into my tyre. In fact, my sister, we had to help her out the other day because she's got work going on in her street and she had 2 tech screws in her tyres. So this is just a plea to tradies. It's great you've got the work and, you know, great you're doing the work, but can you just, you know, if you're dropping tech screws and things like that that can get in people's tyres, can you just check after you've left to make sure none of those things are there? Because it is a genuine problem. My sister's car's only 3 months old, and now she's actually had 2 flat tyres in her car as a result of screws being in there. And she's on her own. And, you know, she had to wait 1.5 hours for the RAA to come and fix it for her. Then she had to go find somewhere to get the tyre fixed and things like that. So, yeah, Maha, thank you for raising that and reminding me of that situation. Another development issue, which is a hot topic at the moment, is the development of the golf course in North Adelaide and the amendments that will have to be made to what was the Grand Prix track, which will now be used for the MotoGP track. And even when the Premier announced that the MotoGP was going to be there, he did allude to the probable necessity for trees to go in that area. We know that close to 600 trees have been taken out of the area around the golf course. And you can't help but think that the horse is bolted on that one, even though the organisation that has now collected something like nearly 15,000 signatures and is now pushing for a parliamentary inquiry when Parliament resumes in about 4 or 5 weeks' time. The golf course, I think, is, if you've driven past the golf course recently, the fairways have been cleared, the trees are gone. And it is past the point of no return. So it's hard to imagine there'll be any amendment there. But attention is certainly turning to what's going to happen with the MotoGP track. Okay, so where does that take us? So we have a history in Australia of musos who take a stance. And it's a good thing. People like Shane Howard, Peter Garrett, people like that. Even John Williamson, you know, I was actually reading about John Williamson before. He wrote Rip, Rip, Woodchip, which was about the cutting down of old-growth forests for making newspapers. Rip, Rip, Woodchip, turned into paper, throw it in the bin, no news today. Shane Howard, of course, along with my next guest, John Sherman, put together the song that was all about the Franklin Flow. Wasn't released as Goanna, it was released as Gordon Franklin and the Wilderness Ensemble. And John Sherman has now entered that environment with the ragtag Extremist Blues, a song that he's put together with the Vagabond Crew. Hello, John.
10: Hello, Spence.
0: So you actually worked with Shane on...
10: Yeah.
0: On Let the Franklin Flow.
10: Yeah, interesting story. We were doing a thing called Stop the Drop as opposed to Stop the Chop at the Meyer Music Bowl with INXS, Red Gum, Goanna and Midnight Oil. And Shane had written Let the Franklin Flow, and he comes wandering into our dressing room and with a guitar and a sheet of lyrics and said, will you come along and sing it? And we said, yeah, absolutely. We put down a sort of a rough live track at the concert itself, and then there was a bit of post-production afterwards. And it was a very, very effective, song.
0: Beautifully written as well.
10: Yeah, yeah. Shane's a poet.
0: He is, but I just love that. I hope I get this right. But let the Franklin flow, let the wild lands be, the wilderness should be strong and free from Kunakina to the southwest shore.
10: Has to be something worth fighting for.
0: They just flow, don't they?
10: Oh, that's great.
0: Yeah.
10: No, he's the master of the pen.
0: Yeah.
10: Shane, and a good friend.
0: Yeah, yeah.
10: We weren't actually all that close back in the day. I think we were eyeing each other a bit warily, you know, who's this bloke on my patch? But in the last, probably since about 2016, 2017, we kept bumping into each other and we did a tour together and we recorded a song called Times Like These. And since then we've been, really good mates. We ring up and probably talk maybe once a week. Lots of laughter,
0: yeah.
10: Lots of anger about what's happening in the world. We G each other up a bit.
0: Yeah.
10: Yeah.
0: I imagine you do.
10: Yeah.
0: You had much to do with Garrett as well? Because, I mean... Cause
10: not a lot. Yeah. I mean, I met Peter back in the day and then, the Oils went on to do what the Oils did and I went on with the rest of my life. The one in the Oils that I was closest to was Robbie Hurst.
0: Robbie, yeah.
10: He used to come and stay down at our house when the Oils came to Adelaide, and most of the time he had a cold or a virus of some sort, so we'd nurse him back to health and drive him down to the gig and then pick him up and drive him back to our place. The two families were quite close and we went on holidays together and, it wasn't generally known. It wasn't something that, we kind of advertised. We were just, good mates and
0: with a common bond,
10: love
0: of music,
10: yeah. And he played on a lot of songs that I wrote as a solo artist, and I played on sang on a couple of his, so it was a good close friendship with all of us, and I miss him very much.
0: Yeah, I'm sure you do. And there was a lot of love for him when you had to say goodbye. That's for sure. It's 13 past 8. Our lines are open, 1300 222 891, if you'd like to join in on this conversation. So in the introduction, I said Australian performers, singer-songwriter, tend to have

0: an enthusiasm, an enthusiastic approach to making their thoughts known, particularly around the environment. And you are one of those, that's for sure. And so you have written a song about the circumstances facing the parklands here in Adelaide at the moment. In fact, the title was an accidental gift from the Premier, wasn't it?
1: Yeah, and I bless him for that. somebody, I'm often asked, where do I get my ideas from for songs? And the truth is, I don't know. They just come out of the ether.
0: Hmm.
1: But when Premier Malinauskas referred to some of the protesters as ragtag extremists, I thought to myself, bingo.
0: There it is.
1: Thanks, Pete. There it is.
0: Yeah. And in fact, can I just read, we'll play the song in a minute. I'll just read a line in reference to those ragtag extremists. One of the lines in that I really like, there's a line of quiet citizens who never broke the rules. They called them extremists on the early evening news. They're the ones who paid their taxes. They're the ones who paid their dues. And it was an interesting situation where you have somebody on a walking frame who's being tackled because they're daring to breach a barricade.
1: Yeah. No, I think, look, I think dissent is in a is an important part of the democracy.
0: Mm-hmm.
1: I think that it is very dangerous if dissent is stifled or downgraded. I think we need to go about it, you know, professionally, vehemently, of course, but professionally. I think dissent is in a is an important part of the democracy.
0: Mm-hmm.
1: I think that it is very dangerous if dissent is stifled or downgraded. I think we need to go about it, you know, professionally, vehemently, of course, but professionally and politely. But I think it's very important in a democracy that dissent is a feature on the democratic landscape.
0: You're not aiming to resolve this situation. Now, that's the impression I get anyway.
1: No.
0: But your intention is to be part of the debate.
1: Yeah. Look, as you indicated in your introduction, there's a long and honourable tradition of musicians putting their views forward on environmental and social issues. And I think in part that's our role. I mean, I've been beaten up a bit on, you know, the Book of Faces and other areas for daring to have an opinion, you know, and the observation is made, well, you know, what makes your opinion so special? And, you know, just get on with entertaining, you know, your job is not politics. Well, my own position on this, and I know that Shane shares it too, is that, look, we're fortunate in the sense that we have a gift. You know, let's not beat about the bush. We do have a gift, and we get to earn our living by and large doing things that a lot of people would envy. We travel and we, you know, play to crowds and people clap and, you know, and tell us how wonderful we are, and whether we are or not is a different matter. But we don't have to earn our living doing more mundane things, and that's a gift. Now, I think, in my view, I think that if you have that gift, then you have to give back, and giving back involves articulating, you know, a position on important issues. And I think the parklands is an important issue.
0: Yeah, and you have a platform as well.
1: Yeah, we have a platform, and I think we would be remiss if we didn't use that platform. Look, I've never been a songwriter who, you know, wants to write about my broken heart or strewing caraway seeds around the canyons of my mind. It's not what I do, and I'm not sure that I could do it even if I wanted to. But my philosophy on art and politics and where they meet was moulded, I suppose, by Professor Brian Medlin at Flinders University when I studied politics and art, and those principles have stayed with me, and the underpinning principle is that, you know, if you have a gift, if you are able to earn your living doing something that most people would give their eye teeth to do, then you have an obligation to make a contribution.
0: Okay, so why have you taken the stance that you have taken?

0: then? Because as somebody who's been in, you know, got a good knowledge of politics, you would know that one of the keys of any strong political leadership is growth.
1: Sure.
0: And that there's a unique opportunity here to have a couple of significant world-class events in our CBD, which has got to be good for the city, doesn't it?
1: Look, I think it's a good point. I mean, I think in your introduction, you made the point that the golf course, that's gone. That train's left the station. I worry about sacrificing what we have in Adelaide that really underpins a terrific place to live, sacrificing it on the altar of events that rent attention for a short space of time. Now, look, the Grand Prix, I thought, you know, that they were able to put the Grand Prix track through Adelaide. It didn't really destroy much. It was a bit of disruption. And for a short time there, Adelaide turned into Monaco.
0: Mm.
1: I was personally glad to see it go. But it didn't offend me. But what does offend me, and what has urged me to stand up and make a statement here, is the damage that's going to be done to the parklands for a MotoGP track, which, in my view, and I just a view, I understand that others will have a different view, but I think that it will be an unsafe track. I think it belongs at the Bend. And I think that to destroy what is projected to host this event for 3 days a year until the MotoGP decides to go somewhere else, as they inevitably do, I think is a major, major, major mistake.
0: You would also agree that we're backed into a bit of a political corner here, though, aren't we? Because the criteria for Adelaide getting the MotoGP was that it would be a city-based street circuit, which is what they wanted in Melbourne, because obviously Albert Park is used for the Formula One in Melbourne, and MotoGP wanted the motorcycle race to go there so that they had a street circuit. Melbourne said nah.
1: No, and I think we should have said no too. Look, I understand events. I understand they bring economic activity, and I understand that these things are important. But I think that realistically you've got to look at the price to pay. And in this instance, in this particular instance with the MotoGP track, the price is way too high, way too high. And the parklands are a gift from history. They are unique in the world. They are the sort of things that people come to Adelaide and remark on. They have an environmental, social, restorative capacity, and they really are a gift. And I'm disappointed that the government, which should have accepted responsibility to look after these parklands as the gift, as the jewel, as the diamond that they are, has actually removed the control from the Adelaide City Council. Legislated to be able to do whatever they like with the parklands, and then imposed these events on us without, in my view, without a mandate. Now, there is an argument about the mandate, and I accept that there are differing opinions. But I looked very hard to find out what was actually said, what was actually said about these events, particularly the MotoGP, prior to the election. And I've looked very hard. I cannot find a track layout prior to the election. I cannot find a schedule for tree removal. I cannot find a footprint for the pits and the grandstands. And interestingly, very carefully, they were kind of like glossed over until after the election. And I think now that we're beginning to understand what impact the MotoGP track will have on our park lands, I think we need to revisit that decision.
0: There is also a counter-argument that the park lands are underutilised.

0: utilised, they're a resource that could be used to greater effect.
1: Look, I think the parklands are used to great effect. I mean, we've got horses on one side. I saw something written about, oh, how are you? We've got horses and you need them. I mean, we've got ovals. We had a golf course, and the golf course was very inoffensive. We have bike tracks. We have areas where events can be conducted, circuses and concerts. We have the equestrian events there. I mean, I think that they are used very, very well. And when and there's the fringe and WOMAD. So I think an argument put that we don't use the parklands to our best advantage is not sustainable.
0: Okay. All right. Look, our lines are open. If you want to join in this conversation, you are welcome to do so. 1-300-222-891 is the number to call. Or you, plenty of people texting through. I won't go through those just yet because there's one gentleman who's texted through the same thing three times. I've got to read it. We get long ones. Sometimes it'll be a weighty tome via text. So I need to go through them before I read them on air. 24 past 8 is the time. My guest is John Sherman. We'll play his song Ragtag Extremist Blues shortly. When I read the lyrics, I was trying to work out musically how you actually incorporated those lyrics. You've done it very well, I have to say.
1: Thank you. I mean, I'll have to say that this is the Vagabond crew. It's not just me.
0: Yeah.
1: Everybody in the band tipped in. Everybody's a believer. Nobody got paid. Everybody tipped in and threw everything they had into the track.
0: Yeah. Are you raising money via the track?
1: We are. All the streaming proceeds and the paid downloads proceeds are being directed straight from the company to the Adelaide Parklands Association.
0: Oh, okay.
1: And we're also going to perform the track live for the first time at the Gov on August the 29th, and we've decided that we will give part proceeds for every ticket sold to the Parklands Association.
0: 25 past 8. Hello, Mike.
2: Good evening. When I first came down from northern New South Wales, we arrived here on a Saturday morning and we were coming up from from the Southern Expressway there, up Fullerton Road, and we ran into this protest at the Britannica roundabout.
0: Oh, yes.
2: And they'd shut off. And we were newcomers. And there was this people with banners and so forth, and they were objecting to cutting down those magnificent gums diagonally across from the hotel.
0: Ah, yes, I recall that. I covered that.
2: And the what's his name, Hemling, wanted to, with his design, wanted to cut through that corner and knock over those lovely bloody trees to make it quicker for these international F1s to rip through. It seems to me that the protesters on that Saturday morning, and bearing in mind we weren't citizens at that stage, we were internationals. internationals, goodness me. Interstate
0: celebrities. We'll call you interstate celebrities.
2: we just arrived and we wondered what was going on.
0: Yeah.
2: The trees are still there. The F1 went.
0: Yeah. Yeah, you know what, though? I got a feeling, and I'm happy to be corrected here, I got a feeling one or two of the trees did go. I got a feeling...
2: They might have.
0: I don't think all of them survived.
2: Stupidity. What's going on in the northern sector there for a confounded golf course? How bloody silly is that?
0: Mike, thank you for your call at 27 past 8. Carol Whitelock's on the phone. Hello, Carol.
3: Hello, Spence.
1: Carol
3: Hello,
1: Whitelock, I need to say this, you're a beautiful woman.
0: Oh, everybody agrees with that. Hello. So lovely to hear from you, Carol.
3: I just wanted to share a fictional piece I wrote a couple of weeks ago about a place called South Dystopia. And in this strange, totally fictional place, the government decreed that all the city's roads should be racetracks. And if people wanted to take their cars out, they could go up to Dry Bend and drive around for a bit. There was an exception for

0: ministerial cars, which could use the city roads. There would be compulsory huge footy festivals every weekend. And if you were found in the street without your footy tickets, you could be fined.
1: Mm.
0: Finally, the government gazetted the parklands and the trees as their own property. And they said, well, if people care about the trees so much, let them ransom them back. Now, isn't it strange how sometimes reality and fiction can almost resemble each other?
1: Mm. And there are some people who would embrace that fictional place, Carol.
0: Well, I think there are some people in high places who do.
1: Carol. How lovely to hear from you. Healthy and happy, Carol?
0: Yes, indeed, Spence. And enjoying listening to you. And I'm hoping, are we going to hear John's song?
1: Yeah, we are. We'll hear that in just a minute. I'll just take a couple more calls and we'll play the song.
0: Terrific.
1: Okay. Thanks, Carol. Thank you for your call. Bye-bye. Another South Australian icon from Hawker. George is on the phone. Hello, George. How are you?
2: Oh, I'm freezing my bum off. Anyway, gang, and hello, John. And look, I'm with you all the way on this one, John. And actually, one of your earlier albums, if you don't fight, you lose, you know. And it's,
3: you painted the cover.
2: I did the cover and the artwork for a couple. It's a lot of the albums for Red Gum, and it was just, you know, that fighting spirit, John. You haven't lost it, mate, and keep it going, mate. Because I'm with you. This, you know, we don't need motorcycle frigging races in the middle of the parklands, for God's sake. Just keep working at it, John. And if there's any way I can help, just keep in touch, mate. And I would love to do anything anything to assist.
3: Thanks, George. Way, thank you.
1: Thanks, George. And thanks for the call. 9:30. Look, I don't think you would disagree, John, that there is definite economic benefit in attracting international events to Adelaide.
3: Look, of course, you know, you bring dollars in. There's no argument about that. The issue is to weigh up the cost against the benefit, cost-benefit analysis. And I'm sorry, I was prepared to wear the Grand Prix and the equestrians and the fringe and the WOMADs and that's all fine, you know. I mean, because they come and they go and we're left with the parklands. But this is going to be a very significant exercise in destruction. There are going to be very, very old trees, decades old, and the argument that they'll be replaced with a sapling in a bucket, you know, I'm afraid doesn't cut it with me.
1: Let's hear your song. Do you want to introduce it for us, John?
3: Ladies and gentlemen of South Australia, and are we broadcasting into Broken Hill?
1: And Northern Territory.
3: Ladies and gentlemen, it is my great pleasure to introduce the Vagabond Crew's new song, Ragtag Extremist Blues, with thanks to Pete Malinauskas for the great idea.

0: Well done, John. I mean, it's one of those, that chorus is going to be a line that sticks in people's heads. And
1: well, we hope so.
0: To achieve that is actually quite a difficult thing, isn't it?
1: It's not easy. I'm not as prolific a songwriter as my manager would like, but I think when I end up with something, I think it's okay.
0: Yeah. No, that's come together nicely, so well done. The other thing we haven't really, as a community, been told much about is how the roads are going to be amended, because the surface of the MotoGP bike runs on has to be pretty well flawless.
1: Absolutely.
0: Yeah, it has to be flawless. So there's going to have to be a fair bit of road work done to make the street circuit appropriate.
1: Could I just say also that I ride a motorbike and do come and see me in hospital, but... and I quite like to watch the MotoGP. It's extraordinary, you know. But the money and the engineering that's going to have to be expended on the track, as far as I understand, is quite extraordinary. My understanding is, and I seem to be corrected, but that there has to be no camber. So it's got to be dead flat. It's got to be no flaws in it at all. No manhole covers, no asphalt joints. No culverts, no gutters. You know, obviously, because if those guys hit them at 300K, that's not going to end well.
0: No.
1: I have heard, and I don't know, but it's been put to me by people who do know, that just to resurface the road will be well in excess of $100 million. And I can quite see that. And then, of course, when it goes, we will have roads with no camber, no culverts, no gutters. And what happens then? I think the engineering and the cost is a very significant issue, and that really worries me. It really worries me also that we think that we can spend that amount of money for a three-day motorcycle event when we have a cost of living crisis in Australia. And the reality is we have South Australian families who can't afford to put enough food on the table for their kids. We have South Australians who are sleeping rough. We have a ramping crisis. We have people sleeping in the park. We have a whole range of things that I think we should be spending our money on, over and above events that rent attention.
0: Actually, that's one of the issues that's come up quite a lot on the text line, is we don't know how much we are spending on this. And that's a card that's being played very, very close to the chest at the moment.
1: And that gets back to my observation earlier, that despite all my research, I can't find anything that actually declares these things, including the cost, that was even sort of discussed in any way until after the election. So the idea that everybody knew and there is a mandate for this, I think, is an argument that is not sustainable.
0: Might just take one more quick call before we bid you farewell, John Sherman. Noel's on

0: happening in of the very same ilk happening in Perth with both the introduction of a motor race track near the Burwood Casino, but more importantly, the introduction of a ferry with a terminus on one of the last beautiful, safe, child-friendly beaches in the river at Matilda Bay in front of University of WA.
1: Yeah.
0: And I see this as a symptom of state governments who have too great a mandate, too great a voting a proportion. The arrogance, lack of consultation, I'd suggest in the Matilda Bay, yes, they mentioned a ferry, and then on the run-up for the next 8 months, not a word about either the racetrack or the ferry, and then after election claim that they had a mandate because way back 8 months ago it was raised in Parliament.
1: Yeah.
0: With no business case, EPA have decided it doesn't need consideration because of the short build time, not to mention the fact that the movements of the ferries will devastate the bay forever. This is a symptom of an arrogant government because they think they've got too great a they've arrived in government with too great a voting voter.
1: Yeah, and Noel, look, I take your point. Noel, I take your point, and John, you might want to comment on that because I mean, part of it is really not having what you could see as an effective opposition as well.
2: Well, no, we don't have an effective opposition, which it's why those of us in the cheap seats have to perform as the opposition. I wrote a line in the song where I said, you know, will the raging fire die down to embers on the sand? The dying of the voices is exactly what they planned. This is a political playbook 101. You know, is it give them the bad news, hit them with it, hold the course, and people will be upset for a while. And then gradually, you know,
1: move on.
2: Not gonna have an election for 4 years, and by that time, everybody will have forgotten it. That's the plan, and you know, it's not a bad plan. I mean, it's a playbook, and it's been a successful play.
1: Of course, yeah, it's a very successful plan. Just one more quick one. Someone makes the point also by text that there are plenty of country roads that need maintenance as well. Because, and that is true, you drive around countries South Australia.
2: Oh, yeah, ain't that the truth?
1: Not the greatest, that's for sure. Yeah. John Sherman, thank you.
2: And Spence, so, enjoyed it very much.
1: So you're doing that live when at the Gov?
2: At the Gov on the 29th. We're doing our annual Adelaide show. We don't play in Adelaide all that much, which is a bit of a shame. But we're doing our annual show at the Gov on the 29th. Actually, the Gov's the only hotel we play at in Australia. Most of the time,
1: that's the only pub venue you play.
2: Yeah. We do theatres interstate, mainly because I mean the Gov is just such an iconic place, and the Tonkin family have looked after live music for so long.
1: They sure have.
2: They absolutely have, and our view is dance with the ones that brung you.
1: Mm. I'm trying to think. I mean, I've been to a lot of pubs. I'm trying to think around Australia if there'd be many other hotels with a live performance space like
2: culture.
1: That.
2: And culture,
1: yeah.
2: I don't know of any.
1: No, I can't think. The Breakfast Creek in Brisbane did have for a while, but I've got a feeling that may have sort of died away. I saw some live music there at one stage, and there were pubs in Melbourne that were a good venue for quite some time.
2: Yeah, I mean, when I was touring, you know, back when I was young, thin and gorgeous, and we'd tour for 3 months at a time, you could camp in Melbourne for 3 weeks or 4 weeks and play a different pub every night, six nights a week, without playing the same pub.
1: Yeah.
2: And fill it.
1: Yeah.
2: You know.
1: Well, John, I'm sure your wife still thinks you're young, thin and gorgeous. See you, mate. Thanks for coming in.
2: Thanks, Spence.

0: What a day for a daydream. That is the Lovin' Spoonful at a quarter to nine. Look, there are so many text messages that you have sent through in reference to that conversation that John and I just had. I just can't get through them all. And the variety of opinions, some who can see the benefit in doing something like this, but I've got to say that probably the majority of the comments are around the cost associated and the lack of information that we as members of the public seem to have around the nuance associated with this MotoGP. So thank you so much for all your text messages. I'm not going to get a chance to read them out, but I certainly have had a chance to read them, and they certainly formed part of the conversation as well. So thank you so much indeed. Let's have a look at some weather details. And for the state for tomorrow, Wednesday the 15th of July, a dry day forecast. There might be an isolated morning shower around the lower southeast. Areas of fog about the agricultural areas and south of the pastoral. Maximum temperatures near average. Southeast to northeasterly winds forecast for the state for tomorrow. Boy, that is a simple outlook, isn't it? So for Adelaide, some cloud clearing and a maximum of 16 degrees. Cool overnight, 7 degrees is the minimum overnight forecast for Adelaide. Let me just have a look, see if I can find something into the future. What have I done with the rest of my weather, Kishi? I put it down somehow. Hang on, I might be over here. Hang on. This is the paperless office. Oh, there it is. There it all is there. Okay, Adelaide, here we go. For tomorrow, I said 16. Much of the same for Thursday, 16 and sunny. Friday, 17 degrees for a maximum, and much the same for the weekend. In fact, sunny for Adelaide right through until Tuesday of next week. And, the rain is behind us for a little while. Elsewhere around the state for tomorrow. And for the Barossa, a maximum of 15 degrees for you in Nuriutpa. Victor Harbour, partly cloudy, and 16 degrees the maximum. On York Peninsula, somewhere between 15 and 16 degrees and a partly cloudy day, coolish overnight. Cool overnight for Kangaroo Island as well, 5 degrees for both Kingscote and Pandana. With 15 degrees for the island tomorrow. In the lower southeast for you, 15 and cloudy, 6 degrees overnight. 5 for Narrabri tonight, 15 for maximum tomorrow. And in the upper southeast, 4 degrees for Bordertown and 16 degrees for a maximum. In the Murraylands, around about 16 degrees for you and cool conditions overnight. The Riverland, 16 degrees also. Cold tonight, 3 degrees for Renmark, 4 degrees for Wakeree. Around 15 degrees right through the mid-north, including Port Pirie, Jamestown, Clare and Snowtown. In the Flinders, 18 for Port Augusta, 16 for Hawker and 14 for Oruroo, and cold overnight. Some cloud in the morning. Whyalla, partly cloudy and 15 for a maximum, 6 degrees for a minimum. In the upper part of Eyre Peninsula, Cleve and Kimber, around about 16 degrees. For the lower, 16 for Port Lincoln and a cloudy day, cool overnight. West Coast, mostly sunny and high teens for you on the West Coast tomorrow, 5 degrees overnight. In the Northwest Pastoral, sunny conditions throughout, temperatures in the high teens, early 20s. Getting down to 2 degrees at Pukekea overnight, whoo-hoo! Northeast Pastoral, sunny and around 20 degrees and temperatures around 8 degrees overnight. Cooler for Yunta, 3 degrees is your forecast minimum. Broken Hill for you tomorrow, 15, cloud clearing, light winds becoming southeasterly, 15 to 20 kilometres per hour in the morning. And then looking ahead for Broken Hill, no rain forecast in the forecast period, and temperatures right through till next week, or somewhere between 14 and 18 degrees. Into the Northern Territory. And for tomorrow, there is a slight to medium chance of showers in the northeast Arnhem, a slight chance of showers about the Tiwi Islands and in the northern Daly coast in the early part of the morning. Morning frost patches about the McDonnell Ranges, mostly sunny elsewhere, moderate east to southeasterly winds, fresh and gusty during the day. Temperature-wise, around the territory for tomorrow and Darwin, 32, how unusual. 21 degrees for a minimum and a sunny day for you. Sunny also for Catherine, 30 after 14 degrees tonight. Tennant Creek, you're in for a top tomorrow of 23 degrees, 11 degrees overnight. Overnight cool in Alice Springs, 3 degrees the minimum, and a maximum tomorrow 18 degrees and a sunny day for Alice Springs. Sunny through the Lassiter with temperatures in the high teens, low 20s. Cool overnight, 1 degree at Hermannsburg. Woo-hoo. And for the Tanami tomorrow, a sunny day and temperatures in the low to mid 20s. It is 10 to 9.
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2: Plane crash at Parafield Airport. What can you tell us about the nose landing gear?
3: A failure of this component has the potential to interfere with the rudder controls.
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0: Via text, someone says, to be honest, Spence, what's the point in texting in, which the ABC consistently encourages, if you don't read them out? That's from Annie. Well, look, I understand your point, Annie. The problem is, if you get 100 text messages, it's actually quite difficult to go through them all because some of them are going to be defamatory and that would not be career enhancing. And to be able to pick and choose exactly which ones you have editorially run an eye over is a little bit on the important side. So, look, I understand that, Annie, and sometimes you get topics which do encourage a lot of text messages, and I've got to say that that conversation, I'm going to go with probably 70, 80 text messages. If I scroll, keep scrolling, and some of the text messages are like a page long as well. So I get your point, but sometimes I just don't get a chance. And sometimes what I try and do is I try and read them as I come in and think, oh, that's a good point. And so I use that as a way of structuring a question on your behalf as a result of the text that has come through. So I hope that kind of explains it a little bit, Annie. But you're right. I understand. If we can read them all out, we would. But otherwise, we would just spend the whole time reading our text messages and not playing Rolls Royce.

0: I love that song. Rose Royce, that is The Car Wash. Of course, the other alternative to texting Annie is you can jump on the phone because it's much better to have a conversation with you, which you are welcome to do, 1-300-222-891. It's funny, we have sort of reached this stage with communication. I mean, clearly talkback radio relies heavily on having a conversation with somebody. But we've sort of reached this stage now with mobile phones and the way we communicate with each other that that texting is now the preferred means of having a conversation with somebody, which I feel fine kind of. I'm world's worst texter. It takes me forever to put out a, you know, 6-word text message, which is why I rarely respond to them. And now I am told that there is a trend where people don't even listen to voice messages. If you happen to, you know, ring somebody to go through their voicemail, either, you know, the trend is to not leave a message, or when you do so, then people just don't bother listening because, yeah, it's just too hard. So you can always jump on the phone, 1-300-222-891. I'm going to play a song that is from a favourite band of Goffey's in just a minute, and that is The Reels. But look, after 9 o'clock, we're going to change tack completely because yesterday, the very sad news that we lost Sam Neill. And in March of 2022, he was diagnosed with angioimmunoblastic T-cell lymphoma. What is that? That's a question we'll ask after 9 o'clock. Because we are told it is a particularly rare form of blood cancer. So I want to talk about blood cancer after 9 o'clock. And you know, you are welcome to join in on that conversation as well. Oh, look, Brian's on the phone. Brian wants to have a conversation. Hello, Brian, how are you?
1: I'm good, thanks, Spencer.
0: Yeah, good. Yeah, I'm okay, thank you. What has prompted your call?
1: Well, I was on the midday program today. I can't think of her name just now. The lady there, she had it on hers. Was about Ambo's.
0: That was with Joe, was it?
1: Yeah, that's right.
0: Yeah, yeah.
1: And she was after talking about Ambo needing that new dummy. It's going to cost $26,000 or something.
0: Oh, yes, it's some sort of practice thing, isn't it?
1: That's right. Yeah.
0: Yeah. Yeah.
1: Yeah, but they've been told they've got to find the money themselves.
0: Yeah. Yeah.
1: But, you know, that would have to hurt like hell. You know, the amount of money spent on this new golf course, which we don't need.
0: Well, see, that was the point that John made, Brian, is that nobody really is clear exactly how much all this is costing. Look, there has been figures put forward for the golf course, and I can't off the top of my head recall what that was. I've got a feeling it was something like $40-something million dollars they were spending on the golf course. I think that was the figure that was publicly made available.
1: Yeah.
0: But we don't know just what it's going to cost for the MotoGP track, and I hadn't thought about it until John mentioned just how specific the track is going to have to be, with no culverts and no joins, no you know, manhole covers or anything like that. So that's going to be an expensive process, isn't it?
1: It's going to take a lot more money. Like, you know, so, you know, really the amount of money spent on golf and the GP and that, we could build a new hospital and there'd be no ramping.
0: Yeah, yeah. Hey, Brian, you know, thank you for jumping on the phone, my friend. Thank you.
1: You're welcome, mate. Oh, yeah, because it bothers us out here. Oh, yeah. I'm getting a bit long in the tooth.
0: You sound fantastic. You take care, mate.
1: Okay, thanks.
0: Thanks, Brian. See you, mate. Bye for now. See, you can always jump on the phone and talk. That way you're guaranteed to get on the radio, 1-300-222-891. Just, you know, as long as you don't say anything too defamatory, because I have a button that says see you later before it goes to air. Hey, I'll play Goffey's favourite band after nine, which is time for news.
2: When you want to understand what's happening in your community.
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4: With Satya Weinstein. The US and Iran have traded strikes as both countries vie for control of the Strait of Hormuz, pushing oil prices to a one-month high. Tweong Fitzpatrick reports.
5: The US launched strikes on Iran hours after President Donald Trump said Washington is reinstating a blockade on Iran in the Strait of Hormuz. Iran responded with attacks targeting Bahrain, Jordan, and two tankers associated with the United Arab Emirates travelling through the strait, killing one mariner and wounding eight. The UAE has threatened to retaliate against Iran. The price of benchmark Brent crude oil has risen to a one-month high of over $84 a barrel, still well below the nearly $120 reached at the height of the war, but threatening to make costs everywhere higher.
4: The arrest of an alleged criminal figure in Melbourne today is the first direct link between Melbourne's so-called bar wars and arson attacks on tobacco shops. Ethan Seidemann reports.
6: Victoria Police set up Task Force Luna in 2023 to investigate the involvement of organised crime syndicates in Melbourne's illicit tobacco trade following a string of attacks on tobacco stores. Then in April this year, they set up Operation Eclipse after several attacks on hospitality venues carried out without a clear motive. Today, police believe they've established a clear link between the two investigations, charging a 20-year-old man for his involvement in the so-called bar wars, who has previously been charged in relation to arson attacks on tobacco stores. Police allege he's a high-ranking member of criminal group The Commission and recruited children to carry out a number of recent attacks.
4: A New South Wales court has been told a convicted child sex offender sold books on Amazon allegedly containing child abuse material. Stephen Andrew Larkins faced a bail court today charged with producing, possessing and disseminating child abuse material. The court heard the 60-year-old allegedly authored two books about 16-year-old boys and sold up to four copies on Amazon. Before granting Mr. Larkins strict bail, the judge questioned Amazon's vetting processes and what the online retailer's criminal liability may be. The Tasmanian Greens say State Premier Jeremy Rockliffe needs to show leadership on reducing harm from pokies. Letters obtained by the ABC show the Liquor and Gaming Commission warned Treasurer Erica Batts that measures he announced would take Tasmania backwards. It says the introduction of limitless ticket systems and ATMs in gaming venues could incentivise gamblers to lose more. Greens Deputy Leader Vicar Bailey says the government's capitulated to the gambling lobby by ditching plans for its cashless mandatory gaming card.
7: This is an utter indictment on the government's approach to harm minimisation, and it's clear that the Premier needs to intervene to put back on the table card-based play as their policy.
4: Victorian public school workers will hold another 24-hour statewide strike next week. Sasha Payne with the details.
8: Australian Education Union Victorian branch members have resolved to take further industrial action on the 23rd of July, which would see them walking off the job at hundreds of schools for the second time this year. Union members have also voted for a ban on unpaid overtime, unless agreement can be reached with the state government. Teachers and support staff last month went against their union's advice and rejected an offer of a 28 to 32% pay increase. They've been pushing for 35% rise.
4: A Victorian government spokesperson says the proposed deal would have made Victorian teachers the best paid in the country and called for the union to drop the strike plans. A new T-Rex specimen known as Gus is going under the hammer in New York and could become the most expensive dinosaur ever sold. Gus has been valued at over $43 million but could fetch more. The record for a dinosaur at auction is currently held by Apex, a stegosaurus sold by Sotheby's in 2024 for over $64 million, but that was 11 times what it had originally been valued at going into the auction. Sotheby's Cassandra Hatton says Gus is one of the largest and complete T-Rex fossils ever found.
9: The first T-Rex ever found was only in 1905. Dinosaurs in general are a very recent discovery. Since 1905, we have found 100 or so remnants of T-Rex. The majority of those have been one bone.
4: And Canberra Raiders hooker Tom Starling will play his 150th NRL match for the club at this weekend's match against the South Sydney Rabbitohs at Canberra Stadium. Coach Ricky Stewart has named the same side that defeated the Bulldogs in the last round. You're now up to date with the very latest from ABC News.
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0: A couple of text messages I do want to read out. One says, Spence Denny, you should bleep out the expletives but let the voices be heard. What expletives have I... Have we played any songs with expletives in them tonight? Not that I can recall, but anyway, thank you. Oh, look, Vitek, someone says, hey, Paul, I don't mean to nag, but just wondering, have you listened to any of Caitlin Drew's music? Yes, I have, and we are going to track... So Goffey, who was on that case, to track down Caitlin and have a chat to on air, as you know, has been away for a little while. So my apologies that we haven't had a chance to speak with Caitlin at this stage, South Australian performer, so we will do at some stage. Annie, look, we're talking about the propensity of people to use a text message as opposed to having a conversation nowadays. And that, look, it's fine. You know, that's your choice. And Annie, who raised the question initially, was thankful that I explained it. But she also went on to say, Spence, you are a confident speaker. Not everyone is like you. So talking on the radio can be a bit of a challenge. Annie, you know what? You are absolutely right. See, but my job is to make you feel comfortable and to have the confidence to have a conversation. So if you've got a point of view that you want to have a conversation about, that's part of my gig. That's what I'm supposed to be able to do, is to make you feel confident about having a conversation. And ultimately, it's one of those things, if you just treat ringing a radio station like just ringing a friend and having a conversation and just blank from your mind that there might be, you know, 100,000 people listening, I may have just made it worse. It becomes a lot easier. So, look, Annie, thank you. And thanks for the ongoing conversation as well, albeit via text. Now, Goffey, who, by the way, I have not heard from for a couple of days. So I'll drop him a note tonight, see how he's getting on. And there's still no indication when he's likely to be back. And I didn't realise this until we did a jukebox a few weeks ago, that one of his favourite bands is an Australian band called The Reels that formed in Dubbo in the mid-70s, and they lasted until about 91, and then they reformed again. They had a very successful album, from which came a song called Quasimodo's Dream. That was also the name of the album. And it was actually voted one of the top 10 Australian songs of all time. And that was by a 100-member panel from the Australasian Performing Rights Association. So I'm not going to play that. Summer Viatek says, I hope you're going to play Bad Moon Rising. Well, yeah, they did do a version of Creedence's song Bad Moon Rising. They also did a really good cover of Herb Alpert's This Guy's in Love with You. But the track I'm going to play is actually from Quasimodo's Dream.

0: Shout and Deliver, that is The Reels from Quasimodo's Dream. Lynn's a fan. The only thing I'm a bit curious about with that song, about 40 seconds in, there's this weird sort of beat and pace change, which it's kind of taken me by surprise every time I hear it. And Jackie from West Croydon says Quasimodo's Dream was written by Tim Finn of Split Ends fame. Beautiful song, Jackie. Thank you. It's 11 past nine. You're listening to 891 ABC Adelaide, South Australia Broken Hill, 105.7 ABC Radio Darwin and the Northern Territory, and right through the west of New South Wales. Spence Denny is my name. And this is the evening program. We're about 25 minutes away from Nightlife with Philip Clark. I wanted to spend some time talking about the cancer that Sam Neill was diagnosed with in March of 2022. Everyone was just devastated with the news yesterday that we have lost Sam Neill. And what a terrific guy it turns out he was. So he was diagnosed with, and I hope I get this pronunciation right, angioimmunoblastic T-cell lymphoma, which is a type of blood cancer. So it's a complete mystery to me exactly what blood cancer is, what T-cell lymphoma is, and all the other associated aspects with that. So I thought that's a conversation worth having. And we are going to do so with Associate Professor Dan Thomas, who is a clinical hematologist and pathologist based at the Royal Adelaide Hospital and lead researcher at Myeloid Metabolism Group at SAMRI. Hello, Dan Thomas.
1: How are you doing, Spence? Happy to be here.
0: Hey, can I get just a brief explanation of exactly what blood cancer is? What is in the blood that is deemed to be cancerous?
1: Well, blood cancers include a huge host of various subtypes of cancer. There's probably more than 80 now, from the lymph nodes as well as the bone marrow as well as the spleen, and sometimes just in the peripheral blood or in the skin.
0: And so, but what is actually in the blood that is deemed to make it cancer? What's it doing?
1: Well, they originate from white cells that circulate through the blood and often originate in lymph glands or the thymus or the bone marrow, and that's why they're called blood cancers. And they're called cancers when those cells begin to grow without the body's control anymore. So they're doing their own thing, and they can slowly take over, infiltrate various organs, and deplete you from energy, as also from taking over your own good immune system.
0: Okay, so they are carried within the...

0: the veins and arteries of the body, and are then what deposited in other organs, and so can metastasize quite easily.
1: They can. They generally like to go to places where the blood normally goes to, such as bone marrow and other lymph nodes, sometimes the spleen and liver. But, you know, as in the case of this particular form, they can also get into the skin.
0: Okay, so take me through this form. Is this a particularly rare form?
1: Yeah, this is extremely rare. And as many would say in the cancer world, in hematology, this is one of our last frontiers. So there's many labs working on new approaches to this cancer. 85% of lymphomas are B-cell, and many of them are very, very treatable. Many of them curable. Many of them curable with stem cell transplants and CAR T-cells now, as well as immunotherapy. But the T-cell pioneering, CAR T, is just coming into that. And the next 10 years, I think we'll see some incredible breakthroughs for T-cell lymphomas.
0: So can you explain to me what's the difference between a B-cell and a T-cell?
1: A B-cell learns from what you're exposed to and eventually becomes a plasma cell which makes antibodies to protect you for a long, long time against those particular viruses or bacteria. A T-cell can actually kill cells directly, including cancer cells, and including cells that might be infected with a virus or have other problems. So a T-cell is a lot more aggressive, cytotoxic, and can directly kill cells, where a B-cell can't do that. Most of the effective immunotherapies that have changed the world in the last 10 years are just beefing up T-cells.
0: So we all carry T-cells and B-cells?
1: We do, yep.
0: And what role do they play in a healthy body?
1: Oh, incredible. If I remove your B-cells and T-cells right now, you may not survive the next viral infection, possibly not even the next bacterial or fungal infection, but certainly not the next viral infection. And you could have spontaneous cancers appearing.
0: Huh? So what about somebody who is a plasma or platelet donor? Are the B cells and T cells identified in that?
1: They are there, but we don't normally take them from the donor. We take the plasma, which is all of the good antibodies, and that helps. I mean, that helps so many hundreds and hundreds of patients from that donation for various conditions. We also take blood products and clotting factors that help us clot from those donations. But we don't normally take B cells and T cells and give them to other people unless it's a very special type of post-therapy.
0: So we actually have the ability via that centrifuge when the donation is being made to isolate the Bs and the T cells from the plasma and put it back into the body.
1: You could. You can isolate the lymphocytes. They're a type of white cell. You can also isolate the neutrophils, another type of white cell that fights bacteria and fungus, but they don't live as long as the B cells and T cells.
0: All right. So why is the T cell lymphoma so rare?
1: That's a good question. In some other parts of the world, for reasons we don't quite understand, it's not as rare. In Western countries and Caucasian dominated populations, the B cell lymphoma predominates, and that's the cancer we have honestly made the most progress in the last 30 years above any other cancer, right? And
0: yep,
1: that's good news. But the T-cell we need to work on. There are some Asian countries where the T-cell is much higher than Australia. We don't quite know why that is. It could be related to other viruses and things they're exposed with. But there are not many research labs in the world at the moment just working on T-cell. They are growing. But we really need to focus on this. It's a bit like pancreatic cancer, cholangio, brain cancer, and T cell. They are the last frontiers, you know, for medical research.
0: So we don't know why there would be some more greater prevalence of T cell lymphoma in a different nationality. We have a

0: worked out why that is the case?
1: We have clues, but we don't know for sure. It could be to do with their immune system population genetics. It could be to do with other things they're exposed to in that environment. But for whatever reason, it's not things that prime us for T cell lymphoma are not as common in the Australian environment.
0: Wow, that's extraordinary, isn't it? What are we doing work at SAMRI at the moment on this, Dan, into T cell?
1: There's amazing work at SAMRI at the moment in the precursor for T cell leukemia lymphomas. By a wonderful early career researcher, Laura Eady. And there is a lot of incredible work on the post-COVID T-cell responses by some amazing samples that were collected at SAMRI during the COVID period. There's a lot going on in many of the other blood cancers and how we can enhance their response to immunotherapy. But I would really encourage some young researchers to take a stand for T-cell lymphoma.
0: So to do this sort of research, do you actually have to have participants who have been diagnosed with a blood cancer?
1: It's better. We have an amazing tissue bank at SAMRI, one of the envy of Australia and the world over, because this particular type of T-cell lymphoma is so rare, it is difficult to do big trials quickly. You can imagine, to get 100 patients with this particular type of T-cell lymphoma very quickly would be difficult. And that's one of the obstacles and the challenges of breakthroughs in this particular type, is getting, you know, even just 30 patients within 2 years and testing a new therapy. But we are getting better at building models, and we are learning quickly from everything else we've learned from other cancers.
0: Yeah. Look, I'm sure scientists like yourself would have been very interested in what Sam Neill was going through. What I understand is that he went through something like 4 years of chemotherapy that then reached the stage where it was no longer effective. And so he started to receive, and this is where I need you to help me out again. He started to receive, is it just called CAR T cell therapy?
1: Mm-hmm.
0: What is that? What exactly is that? And he then went on to be a very strong advocate for more patients being given access to something like this.
1: Mm-hmm. So CAR T cell therapy is a form of immunotherapy, okay, not chemo.
0: Okay.
1: And it's cellular, so it's when we're amping up the power of good T cells, okay? Good T cells, not cancerous, to completely obliterate the cancer. Usually those T cells come from your own. Sometimes they come from other donors, and they've been amped up so that they can really, really kill the cancer that you have. And that's the best outcomes we have at the moment is for the B cell lymphoma. So he had it for a T-cell lymphoma, angioimmunoblastic T-cell lymphoma. That's quite cutting edge. That is not standard practice, but many, many big hospitals and research labs are doing that now. But how to make the best CAR T-cell for T-cell lymphoma is tough, because you're killing something with the same thing it's made of. The lymphoma is T-cell, the CAR T-cell is T-cell, and these are tricky beasts. They turn off part of the immune system, and then on the other half, they really ramp it up. So I've had a couple of patients recently with the same disease. They present like a chronic infection, and everyone thinks they have a fever of unknown origin or a secret bacteria, and then eventually we work out, oh my goodness, it's actually a T-cell lymphoma, and it takes a long time to track.
0: And so basically, it's these two different forms of T cell at odds with each other, trying to be dominant, and causing consequences.
1: That's right. And so we are still at that cutting edge of working out how do we get the good T cells to see something unusual or bad on the T cell lymphoma and knock it out completely, as we are already doing in the B cell lymphomas.
0: Mm. Well, according to his family or his whānau, he'd been through this and was advocating for more people with the same condition that he had to be.

0: to have access to this. He was part of a clinical trial, and he said he was given an indication that he was free of cancer. Is that possible?
1: It is. It is. I mean, historically, T-cell lymphomas, they respond. They respond, but they don't respond forever. They can relapse relatively quickly. Sounds like he was probably relapse-free at the time. I don't know all of the exact medical situation, but I have no doubt he responded to his early chemo and the recent CAR T-cell. But these are tricky. They are tricky beasts to cure on their own without a stem cell transplant.
0: Yeah, so you've really got to try and introduce something that is going to be dominant for it to make any difference.
1: That's right.
0: Yeah. Wow, what an incredible field of work. Now, you said it was the last frontier, and it sounds like it, isn't it?
1: Yeah, you know, definitely. And everything we learn about this, we're also learning about how the immune system, T-cell immune system works, so we can kill lots of other cancers, such as pancreatic, colon, prostate, and it's exciting. We think there's at least probably 9 checkpoints now that are stopping, that cancers use to trick T-cells into stopping them from attacking them. And the more we can get over those checkpoints, the more we can cure.
0: Wow. Well, congratulations on your work. Let's hope it progresses quickly because clearly there are going to be people who are very keen to try this out. So I'm sure there's a lot of work to do. And I appreciate very much the fact that you found time to talk to us tonight. Thank you, Dan.
1: Great to talk. Thanks for engaging and informing South Australia.
0: No problem. Thank you so much indeed. Associate Professor Dan Thomas, who is a clinical hematologist and a pathologist based at the Royal Adelaide Hospital and lead researcher at the Myeloid Metabolism Group at the South Australian Health and Medical Research Institute, or SAMRI. 9:26 is the time. 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Oh, I love Katie Tunstall. This is a good song. This is Suddenly I See.

0: Katie Tunstall, that suddenly I see. I was lucky enough to interview Katie Tunstall, and she was delightful. Not long after the television program went to air about her long-lost family, which was a really, really emotional piece of television, how she discovered she had two half-sisters. It was fantastic. Thanks so much for your company tonight. The news is next. Phil Clark, along directly after that, is right on 9:30.
1: If it's being talked about in your community.
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3: ABC News, hello, I'm Satyam Weinstein. The US has launched strikes on Iran hours after US President Donald Trump vowed to reinstate an American blockade of Iranian ports and charge ships for a safe passage through the Strait of Hormuz. Iran's responded with attacks across the Middle East, as the BBC's Barbara Platt-Usher reports.
4: The issue really is a dispute over how the Strait of Hormuz is managed. The Iranians see themselves overseeing the strait. They have said there's a particular route they want ships to take. They've talked about imposing fees, and they have been firing on ships that take a different route. And the Americans are just not ready to have Iranian sovereignty over the strait, especially as because Iran has leverage, then it can disrupt the global economy at any time. That's at the root of this, and we've seen a sort of controlled escalation over the past week. Neither side, it seems, ready to go back to a full-on war, but things are getting more and more tense.
3: Meanwhile, concerns petrol prices could be back on the rise are being played down as fighting between the US and Iran continues. US President Donald Trump says he wants to take control of the strait, which has sparked fears oil supplies could once again be impacted. Transport expert at Swinburne University, Professor Hussein Dia, says Australia's built up a resilience against the implications of the ongoing conflict.
5: We are in a better position today than we were when the conflict first began. We have stronger fuel reserves. The government has been securing additional fuel shipments. They have introduced new strategic reserve powers and have worked closely with the regional partners.
3: Local authorities say Sevastopol, in one of the largest cities in Russian-controlled Crimea, is limiting power supplies after overnight Ukrainian attacks. Crimea has already introduced restrictions on petrol usage because of fuel shortages. The Moscow-installed governor of Sevastopol says the electricity would be supplied for 2 hours, followed by six-hour outages. Ukrainian attacks on Russian energy and logistics infrastructure have disrupted fuel supply, with many strikes targeting Crimea in an effort to undermine Russia's control of the peninsula. Relatives of victims who died in a devastating fire at a live music pub in Thailand's capital have started to receive the bodies of their loved ones. The blaze, one of the deadliest in recent years in Thailand, tore through a pub with witnesses describing an explosion, a horizontal burst of fire and smoke engulfing the single-story venue. Officials say the death toll has climbed to 30, with Bangkok's governor vowing stricter inspections and police investigate possible negligence and safety breaches. This person, who lost a friend in the fire, says she wishes it had never happened.
6: It's been very tough for the family to cope. His grandmother is also getting old. She's always said it's got to be him holding a funeral for her, not her being here to receive her grandson's body.
3: Federal opposition leader Angus Taylor has refused to rule out whether the Liberal and National Party will ever enter a coalition with One Nation, but as told 7:30, there's no plans for such a move. Last week, Mr. Taylor said a One Nation government would leave the country with an eternity of pain, but this morning told 2GB Radio in Sydney he criticised the minor party with a very heavy heart. Speaking to 7:30, Mr. Taylor says his focus is on defeating Labor.
7: I want a coalition with the National Party, not just going into the next election, but post the next election in government. That's the plan. There's no ambiguity about that.
3: Australian superannuation funds are being criticised

0: for failing to provide adequate customer service to their account holders. Consumer advocacy group Super Consumers Australia assessed 1,000 mystery shopper calls made to 20 super funds and found an average customer experience score of just 49%. Meanwhile, the country's largest super fund, Australian Super, failed to answer 90% of calls. SCA's chief executive, Xavier O'Halloran, says people seeking help were often redirected.
1: There's just a real lack of responsibility often when people called up. And what we found was that there was no real language used to say, yep, I can solve that problem for you. In fact, what happened about a quarter of the time is they got told, oh yeah, it's on the website, you can go find it there.
0: And Collingwood defender Billy Frampton is free to play against Carlton this Saturday after his one-match ban for rough conduct was downgraded to a fine at the AFL tribunal. The match review officer had graded Frampton's tackle on North Melbourne's Matt Whitlock on Friday as careless conduct, mean medium impact and high contact. But Collingwood successfully argued the impact was low. You're up to date with the very latest from ABC News. You can get more news at any time by downloading the ABC Listen app.
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3: Adelaide's weather down to 7 degrees overnight before a top of 16 with cloud clearing on Wednesday. Mostly fine conditions for the week ahead. Thursday 16 sunny, Friday 17 sunny, Saturday 18 sunny, Sunday 19 and sunny, Monday 18 partly cloudy, Tuesday 17 partly cloudy. 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
2: Yes, well, hello and how are you? Philip Clark with you on ABC Radio. This is Nightlife. It's Tuesday, the July the 14th. Very good to be with you. And welcome to the program. It's 10:06, first hour of the show. 8:06 in WA, in South Australia, in the Northern Territory. It's 10:24. You should be getting us loud and clear wherever you are. No transmission issues tonight. Should be getting us loud and clear all the way through the Pacific as well, courtesy of Radio Australia. So 10:06 in Port Moresby, in Tuvalu, Fiji and Kiribati, it's 11:06. In Honiara and Port Vila, it's 11:06. Tonga and Samoa, it's 1:06. Very good to have everybody with us from the top of Australia to the bottom and all around the world, of course, with the World Wide Web, of course. Lots of ways to listen to us on broadcast, on digital radio. You can get us on the just stream us off the website, abc.net.au/nightlife. You can also grab us on your TV, channel 25 as well, if you would like to listen that way. And, of course, lots of if you'd like to grab our podcast, then the best way to do that is to put Nightlife into the search bar of the ABC Listen app. And there's all sorts of things there, including our discussion about the liver last night. The liver is the largest gland in our bodies, vital for regulation of the blood and a range of metabolic functions. There was an interesting chat last night with Professor Paul Gow when he joined us to discuss liver health and told us that as many as a third of Australians could be living with a liver condition that significantly affects their health without being aware of it at all. Paul is has spent 20 years as a gastroenterologist and liver transplant specialist at the Austin Hospital. This is a little bit from our chat last night.
3: As an example, you can take a half of somebody's liver, and this happens with liver transplantation. For example, a parent can donate a half of their liver to their child who's dying from liver failure, and that half of the liver in the parent will grow back within weeks. You know, and you wouldn't know anything had ever happened to it. It's quite miraculous.
2: Within weeks?
3: Yeah, within weeks, it's, you know, you can repeat the patient's, you know, the donor's CT scan and their liver volume is back to normal.
2: That interview, along with all other Nightlife contents, are very readily available via the Listen app, so check it out. Just put Nightlife into the search bar of the ABC Listen app, or you can stream it off the website, abc.net.au/nightlife. All right, to the program tonight. First up, we're going to be having a chat with Ross McMullen, an award-winning historian and speaker who's just published an updated and revised history of his absolute doorstopper called Light on the Hill. It's a history of the Labor Party. The Labor Party's, well, it's interesting, I suppose, if you're an adherent for all sorts of reasons, but it's also one of the oldest continuously operating political parties in the world. I think the Democrats in America lay claim to being the oldest, though

0: what has gone on. Love your calls, 1300 800 222, or you can text me 0467 922 702 if you would like to ask questions of Ross in our first hour. Nightlife News Breakdown on tonight. Katina Curtis is going to join us discussing the Prime Minister's speech on AI he's giving tomorrow. It's in advance of the ALP National Conference, where he's probably concerned that there'll be lots of argy-bargy about job losses and the effect on jobs of the march of AI. So Mr. Albanese, I expect, is getting on the front foot. We'll also be looking at a poll on house prices that's come out. Interesting, because it supports another poll which suggests that maybe Australians are not so concerned as some might say, that house prices have gone down a bit. In fact, recognise that maybe they need to. You might have some comments about that a bit later on as well. Creator and host of the Forgotten Australia podcast, Michael Adams, will join us. We'll be examining the first skyjacking in Australian history. What happened and why? And as well as looking back at some eco-activism that turned into eco-terrorism in Bunbury in WA back in 1976 with Michael Adams. He's always interesting. On to the latest from the world of tech too. We'll talk with Peter Marks, software developer, and he's got the lowdown on the Telstra outage last week and exactly what caused the software bug that caused clocks to go out of sync and brought Telstra to its knees. So we'll check all of that out as well. We'll play the Mighty Challenge, of course, as well. And lots of things to talk about in the last hour as well. If you're getting an early sleep, you could wake up for the Mighty Challenge, because France v Spain is on at 5 a.m. tomorrow morning. It's the first of the semi-finals in the World Cup, England v Argentina. There'll be a few people getting up for that one, I suspect, at 5 a.m. on Thursday. And then we shall know. But it's the top four teams, the top four rated FIFA teams are in the semi-final. So in a way, the system, although it's been long and grinding, has probably worked, hasn't it? Did you see news that they're thinking of extending the whole World Cup roster to 64 teams from 48? I know. Well, I suppose if it's a World Cup, it's a World Cup. Everyone gets a go, do they? Although the qualification process, by the sound of that, might not be so onerous. 1300 800 222 is my number. If you would like to grab a line, I'd love to hear from you.
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0: The Australian Labor Party, as I said, holds a unique claim to being the first Labor Party in the world to win national government, amongst its other claims, which is that it's one of the oldest continuously operating Labor parties in the world too. Chris Watson became Prime Minister in 1904. Before then, there'd never been a Labor government. Since that time, of course, there have been 12 more Labor Prime Ministers. The Labor's had a bit of a checkered history in terms of electoral success. Some leaders, like Bob Hawke, served for nearly 9 years. ALP's longest-serving leader, Frank Ford, of course, a little-known prime minister, only held the job for 7 days after John Curtin's death in 1945. It's an expansive and busy history, and in a sense, I suppose, the history of the Labor Party is in many ways like the history of any big institution. It's the history of Australia as well. One man spent years documenting it. Award-winning historian and biographer and speaker Ross McMullen first published The Light on the Hill in 1991, and he's recently released an updated and revised version some 35 years after his first time came out. It's an epic story. Ross is the author of many books, has been awarded the Age Book of the Year Award as well as the PM's Prize for Australian History. He joins us tonight. Ross, good evening to you. Welcome to Nightlife. Hi, Ross. G'day. Welcome to Nightlife.
3: Thank you, Phil.
0: Yeah, have we got you? I tell you what, if you being the party's historian, you might have got into a few arguments over the years, wouldn't you? A lot of people picking you up on whether you've got facts, dates, and events right.
3: So much about dates that I got that part.
0: Ross, I'm sorry, we can't. You're breaking up a lot on the whatever the line we have.

0: there. Well, so we'll try and do something about that because we can't really hear what you're saying on that.
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0: Yes, 1300 800 222 is the number. Riley says, "Are you seriously going to be talking about the Telstra outage again? Get over it." Well, no, it's an interesting set of circumstances. I think when here Peter Marks out about it before you get head up about it. 1300 800 222 is my number if you'd like to ask questions about Ross McMullen's history of the Labor Party. Ross, g'day. Have we got you back there?
3: I'm here, Phil. I don't know if you can hear me, but I'm here.
0: That sounds a bit better. Sorry, you're just breaking up. We couldn't hear what you were saying. I was saying, as the party's historian, I'm sure you've been taken to task quite a few times, have you, about dates and times and places and whether you've got it right?
3: No, I don't think I have. I don't recall that being part of the experience at all. What had been part of the experience was that it was I was certainly encouraged by the Labor Party to make it warts and all.
0: Yep,
3: warts and all, and that was very much about the Labor Party as well as its opponents. Mm. And I did that. I did that, and the only time the only time that there was an issue about what I'd written was what I'd stated about two conservative identities that I strongly disliked, and that was Bjelke Petersen and Garfield Barwick, and the Labor Party was concerned that they might have been susceptible to defamation, and they consulted a defamation specialist, and I was confident that what I'd written was factually and legally fine. I was a lawyer before I was a historian, and that's what the defamation expert ended up saying.
0: Oh, well, I'm glad you've emerged unscathed from all of that. So let's start at the beginning. I made the remark at the beginning of this conversation that it is one of the oldest continuously operating Labor parties in the world. I mentioned the Democrats in America have been going, I think, since the 1820s, haven't they? 1830s, but they're older. But there aren't too many that are older than the Australian Labor Party that have been continuously operating, are there?
3: No, I don't think so. No. The Labor Party has, since 1891, it's retained its name, it's retained its identity, and there's been, you know, whereas the Liberals have changed their names over and over again. Mm. That hasn't happened. That hasn't happened to the ALP. No.
0: I mean, the book's arranged chronologically along the major eras of history. So let's go back to the beginning. It starts in Queensland with the Shearers' strike of 1891, doesn't it?
3: It does, famously
0: in myth and legend, and also, I suppose, to some degree, in fact as well. Workers disgusted at conditions in the sheds in Queensland gathered under a famous tree in Barcaldine. Tell us about that.
3: They did gather under there, and this was in the context of resistance to extraordinary repression of a shearer strike. Mm-hmm. And the Queensland government implemented these grotesquely ferocious actions, and typified for me by a chap named Bill Hamilton, who I ended up, you know, I liked the sound of Bill. So Bill's a shearer's leader. They arrested all these leaders. And
0: who's they, Ross?
3: That's the point I'm trying to make. No, it's the government.
0: Right.
3: That's the government, Queensland government. Mm-hmm. And the Queensland government and the police are in cahoots, and they're crushing the strike, and they've arrested 12 union leaders, put them in chains, dragged them around, and then had put them through these court cases, which were ludicrous. They found some obscure legislation that had been, I think, ended in England, but was still somehow available in Australia, and they utilised that. And the strike leaders, including Bill Hamilton, and all Hamilton had done was try and retain angry strikers and try and encourage them not to break the law. That's what he did. Yeah. Now, but it didn't matter. The authorities repressed them, and they were sentenced to 3 years jail at a notorious prison called St. Helena. And Bill Hamilton, even though he tried to restrain illegal acts, he was sentenced to 3 years like all the others. Now, there's a sequel, Phil, that I really like. Now, after he got out, after he served his 3 years, Bill Hamilton entered Queensland Parliament, and then eventually he became a minister in Queensland. And his ministerial duties at one point involved him visiting that notorious prison at St. Helena. And as you'd expect,
0: Where is this jail, Ross? It's in Brisbane, is it?
3: It's in Queensland. Yeah. I don't know exactly. I don't remember exactly where. I would have known. Phil, in the 1980s, but I don't remember now. Punchline is this: that the flunkies and ministerial advisors are saying to Bill Hamilton, In a grovelly sort of way, mind the steps, sir. Yeah. Careful here, minister. Until he stops them and he says abruptly, I know where the bloody steps are. I scrubbed them for 3 years.
0: Yeah, it's quite a story, isn't it? The brutality and the, as you say, and the lack of change after the Shearer's strike, also the 1890 maritime strike too, made a lot of workers realised they needed representation in Parliament. They began to form these Labor Leagues and run for Parliament. It was different. I mean, this was the case across the country, but it was different around the country, wasn't it? I mean, Queensland had its own flavour and, of course, led to the first Labor government there. But there was activism elsewhere, but it was different. Tell us a bit about that.
3: Yes, well South Australia was always a little bit different. New South Wales was spectacularly different in that they came from nowhere to get 35 MPs elected in 1891 to attain the balance of power in the New South Wales state colonial parliament, and then they had to work out, well, now we've got this group of 35, how are we going to go about organising them? And what they ended up deciding and working through all this took years and years and a hell of a lot of angry meetings. What they ended up having to decide was how they were going to control these MPs. And what they ended up, as you'd be aware, is that the Labor Party decided that they would have, by majority vote, a policy list determined, and if any MP, any Labor MP, didn't advocate and promote the policy agenda that had been agreed by majority vote of the party, then what the party would do will say, well, if you're not going to do what we want,
0: mm-hmm.
3: we'll get someone in who does. Simple as that. We'll endorse someone else.
0: Yeah. One of my texters is saying the St. Helena prison was on an island in Moreton Bay.
3: So, okay.
0: So it does sound a bit like Devil's Island, as you say. All right.
3: Yeah. Thank you. Thank you to the texter.
0: No, there'll be a wealth of knowledge amongst there'll be a wealth of knowledge here. So in 1899, the Conservative government resigns in Queensland and the Queensland Labor Party under Anderson Dawson takes charge. And as you write, it's the first Labor government in the world. An unthinkable phenomenon in some quarters was sworn in amidst amazed gasps and shaking of heads on the 1st of December 1899. Now, it was quite a feat, I imagine, and there would have been, I guess, a lot of conservative political forces in clubs shaking their brandy glasses at the prospect. Was there, Ross?
3: Absolutely right. Absolutely right. They just couldn't believe it. And the same thing happened federally when the first Labor government got in. But that one lasted under Chris Watson, but that one lasted a bit longer. This one under Dawson.
0: Hmm.
3: The appearance... they were in for 6 days, the Dawson government,
0: right,
3: and barely got time to open the files,
0: yeah.
3: before the non-Labor groups, who'd had a bit of a rift, decided that the advent of a Labor government was so appalling that they'd end their rift. and so that happened very quickly.
0: Having these rough-hewn blokes forming the government will never do, they thought. No.
3: Absolutely.
0: Ross McMullen's with us. He's an historian. He's written a magisterial history of, as I say, one of the oldest continuing operating political parties, Labor political parties in the world, the Australian Labor Party. If you've got questions, 1-300-800-222 is the number. You might have comments or anecdotes too. Love you to join this conversation. 1-300-800-222. Kevin from Maitland. Hi, Kevin.
4: G'day. How are you?
0: Not bad.
4: My question is I'd love to hear your guest. View on Sir Samuel Griffith, remembering that he was initially courted by the fledgling Labor movement and then, of course, became the bogeyman because he was Queensland Premier at the time of the Shearer strikes. And I'm curious to know what his view on Griffith is.
0: Mm. Ross?
3: Griffith had various sort of roles and attitudes and... And both as a politician and a lawyer, and this was manifested in various ways. And as your caller has said, in different ways at different times.
0: Hmm.
3: And at one point he was sort of regarded as a bit of a lefty, but then later on he wasn't. And that sort of happens to a lot of people, doesn't it, Phil?
0: Well, it's a journey. Yeah, sorry, go on, Kevin.
4: Griffith went on to be the chair of the Constitutional Committee that drafted the Australian Constitution and wrote the Commonwealth of Australia Bill that went through the British Commons and also became the first Chief Justice of the High Court. So he really had a few brownie points. My understanding was is that he couldn't see past his obligation to the law when he put the police in on the striking shearers.
0: Mm.
4: His training as a lawyer compelled him in his role as premier to in fact invoke what the law required of him.
0: Mm.
3: Well, I think that's a view that's very gentle to Griffith, and it's not a view that I'd have. I mean, the way that they repressed the strike was absolutely extraordinary, absolutely extraordinary. And you know, Griffith can, or his advocates then or later can say that he had his own reasons for doing what he did, but if he was in any way, I don't know, if he had an ounce of liberal philosophy in his being, that should have come out in the way the strike was crushed,
0: yeah,
3: and the way that the strikers were treated.
0: Yep. Okay.
3: Yeah.
0: All right. Thanks, Kevin. Appreciate it. 1-300-800-222 is the number. Give us a bell if you want to make a comment. I'm talking with Ross McMullen, the author of Light on the Hill, The Light on the Hill, a thumping big history of the ALP. All right, Federation, the movement to this. So we're just moving on from Bart Calden and the formation of the Labor Party in the 1890s. This movement towards Federation, of course, throughout the 1890s. The Labor parties, though, are not too fussed about Federation. Why is that, do you reckon?
3: Well, it's true that collectively they didn't have much of an influence in it.
0: Mm.
3: Some of them were steamed up about it and you know, had strong views about it. But as a party, you know, when they had these conventions and so on, I mean, Labor, and they discussed what the Constitution should be, Labor had minimal influence in how all that developed.
0: Yeah.
3: And that had consequences later when there were Labor federal governments, and they realised that the constitution that had been agreed in the 1890s by Liberals, you know, Deakin, Griffith, and these blokes, was flawed, and so Labor federally tried to institute a referenda to fix it as they saw it, to change it, with generally not much success.
0: Not much success. So
3: no.
0: we get Federation, and then in 1904, Prime Minister Alfred Deakin falls out with Labor leader Chris Watson over industrial relations issues. Watson takes government, and hey, boom, boom, drum roll, please, we have the very first national Labor government in the world. Tell me about Chris Watson. He's a fascinating character, isn't he?
3: He is a fascinating character. I wrote a book about this government, even though it's a small book, Phil. Even though they were only there for 4 months, I did write a book about the government for the centenary in 2004. Now, what ensued was just like when Dawson became premier in Queensland.
0: Mm-hmm.
3: Only it was bigger because it was national, and there were these. There was this extraordinary response, and we decided to try and get a glimpse of that in the title of the book, and so we called it "So Monstrous a Travesty." Now that's the Watson government. So monstrous a travesty, but unlike in Queensland, the Watson government had the opportunity during 4 months of government of showing that Labor could govern.
0: Could do it. He was only 30, and he was only 37, wasn't he? He was very young.
3: Only 37, and could do it competently. Do it competently. And the thing that always gets me about Watson. So, I think I mentioned earlier in this chat that in the 1890s, in New South Wales, Labor had to work out how they were going to go about handling those 35 who were elected in 1891.
0: Hmm.
3: And what they had was a series of controversial meetings and conferences and that went on for a long time, and trying to work out what the system should be that we sort of, you know, are broadly familiar with today. You know, that is that the majority agrees on certain policies, and if you don't want to implement them, we'll get someone else who will. Now, the point about that is for Watson is that there's this bloke who's come to Australia from New Zealand. He hasn't been here all that long, and he is both in the 1890s, while all this incredible controversy is unfolding, he is both the president of the Labor Party in New South Wales and the chair of the union movement in New South Wales. And he's 25. 25.
0: I know.
3: It's absolutely extraordinary. Yeah. You know? So this is a bloke who
0: he had some skills.
3: And he doesn't throw his weight around. You know, he's a quiet guy.
0: Yeah.
3: But there was this competence about him that was manifest. Yeah,
0: we're talking about Chris Watson. It was a different era, of course, and I mean, Australians were patriotic. The ties were to Britain were strong. I mean, everyone referred to. This is despite the fact that a lot of people had, a lot of people in the Labor movement, as it were, were aware that Britain, the old country, had denied a lot of them hope and dignity, and they were hoping to build a new society here. But the ties to Britain were strong. And, of course, as we know, in the Great War, the First World War from 1914 to 18, had a big impact on the party, including a divisive conscription debate and so on. And there was Andrew Fisher, but who introduced a whole lot of things, didn't he? Pensions and the Commonwealth Bank. And King O'Malley, of course, from whom we probably get the spelling of the Labor Party as L-A-B-O-R, don't we, Ross, or not?
3: Not sure about that.
0: Okay.
3: Not sure about that. I mean, it went from my take on that is that the conference of the Labor Party that decides things ultimately, federal, state conference, or then later federal conference, spelt Labor in different ways over the journey until 1912, I think it was, when the 1912 federal conference made it L-A-B-O-R, and it stayed at that.
0: Right.
3: And so maybe I can't remember whether King O'Malley was at the 1912 conference and had a role in that. He may have, but I don't remember. But that's how I've always seen it.
0: Yeah.
3: That it was federal conference that decided all the key things in the end, policies, and this was another example of that. And the other thing about Fisher. Fisher exemplifies the what you were hinting at before, the coming to Australia from Britain, having gone down the mines at an incredibly young age, and came out here and became Prime Minister. Now, in the end, now, and not only that, we've talked about Watson, 1904, minority government for 4 months. It's a striking fact that is little known these days, but for the first decade of federal politics, federal parliament, no party had a majority in either of the parliamentary chambers.
0: Right.
3: Senate or the reps. No majority for any party in the first decade. Now, in that context, Labor breaking through for a sensational victory in 1910 was pretty special, and so the Fisher government came in with majority in both houses and able to do things, which they did.
0: Yeah, indeed. It's conscription which splits the party badly in the war, isn't it? And we get to the subject of Billy Hughes, a bloke who's been a member of more political parties than there have ever been created. He pushes hard for it. The referenda for conscription are defeated twice, 16 and 17. But this led to huge divisions in the party, didn't it? I mean, and Billy Hughes went on to become the great ratbag of Australian politics. Well, in the eyes of some, I suppose. You might have a different view. How do you view Hughes?
3: I think he was highly capable. While he was in the Labor Party, he was very dedicated to advancing it.
0: Mm-hmm.
3: And to pursuing reforms, but in a personality sort of way, once he decided that conscription was the right thing to pursue, the way he went about it was highly controversial, incredibly divisive, and incredibly damaging for the party he had. He had tried to advance for decades.
0: Hmm.
3: Yeah. And he's a very, very controversial character.
0: Yes, you can say that. You can say that again. Hughes, of course, goes on to form the National Labor Party, which merges with the Libs to form the Nationalist Party, et cetera. It's complicated.
3: He basically after the first conscription referendum, he organises a walkout. A spontaneous walkout from caucus, and those who he walked out with, or he persuaded to walk out with him, ended up joining the Conservatives, and so the Labor Party was reduced significantly and was out of office for over a decade.
0: Yeah, it was a disaster for Australia in all sorts of ways, the Great War. I mean, the loss of lives in particular, it pays to just to go back. I know that on Anzac Day we look back on these things, but I don't think it's much in the consciousness of just, given the small size of Australia, there were some 60,000 Australians lost their lives in the war. The loss affected every family and almost every family in every country town, in particular, many families, as a visit to any war memorial in a country town of Australia would let you know. But it was a disastrous for the ALP too, wasn't it?
3: Oh, absolutely catastrophic for the ALP. I mean, there were huge, similarly catastrophic splits later during the Depression and during the 50s. But I've always thought that the World War I was the most severe. Phil, I could perhaps go down a little conversational journey here and point out that among my books are a couple of books, multi-biographies on Australia's lost generation of World War I, which basically takes the position that it's perfectly understandable for us to focus on the 60,000 dead and all the maimed. What those books of mine do, the Lost Generation Project, is focus on particular outstanding individuals of extraordinary talent that we don't know today. Yeah.
0: Yep. No, it's true. Well, it's true, and similar. Similar stories were written in Britain too about lost generations of people of talented. Lost generation of skilled and talented people who could have built and added so much to Australia were simply lost. Yep.
3: Absolutely.
0: That's true. All right. Ross McMullen's my guest.
1: Nightlife with Philip Clark.
2: On ABC Radio.
0: Yes. Helen from Bendigo. Hi, Helen.
5: Yeah, hi. Hi, Russell and Philip. Can you hear me all
3: hi.
5: Right?
3: Yeah, hi, yeah. Helen.
0: Hi, Helen. Loud and clear. Yeah. Helen, what did you want to say?
5: Look, I know you're talking about the earlier history of Labor, in the early 20th century and everything, but I wanted to ask Russell about Russell's view, you know, look, I think a lot of us of a certain generation, of an older generation, look back to, if you like, 1983 to Hawke,

0: and to the Wages Accord, if you like that era.
1: Yeah.
0: You know, Hawke and Peter Abels and, you know, these agreements with the major capitalists and business, you know, corporate bodies. And I want to ask Russell bluntly, do you think, Russell, that that actually led to the dismemberment of Labor and, you know, the union movements, you know, and that that has led us to where we are today with basically a lack of union membership and a disempowerment of unions?
1: Mm. Okay. Ross, what do you reckon?
2: Yeah, well, that may well have validity as a viewpoint, that what happened in the 80s was significant. Certainly the union movement's influence in the 1980s is very different from what it is now, no doubt whatsoever. But I don't know about the word dismemberment. I don't know that I'd quite go along with that, Helen. but without wanting to, of course, we can agree to disagree about, you know, our particular views, and that's fine. But And can I say, in terms of Lost Generation, Helen, my latest book about that had a long biography of a Bendigo bloke named Murdoch Mackay, who was a brilliant lawyer and I think could have been Prime Minister, and he was from Bendigo, prominent Bendigo family. Mm. His father was the editor of the Bendigo Advertiser for a long time when it was very influential.
3: Yeah. Labor spends most of the 1930s in the Great Depression, of course, a miserable time for Australia. Well, not unless you had a job and money, because you often those people prospered, but if you didn't, they were very tough times. And Labor spent most of the 1930s in opposition. And let's move to Curtin, because John Curtin, the wartime leader, is an interesting figure, isn't he? Because you write he was probably the minister that was most transformed in government, was John Curtin. He surprised himself and others, aware of his anxiety about, you know, not measuring up as a war leader. But in his integrity, oratory, commitment and his ability to get quickly to the core of a problem, he grew in the office. And now this is an interesting observation, because it's clear when you look at leaders from all sides of politics in Australia, some of them grow in the office and some of them don't.
2: Yes.
3: Some of them don't.
2: Yes, some of them don't. Yes, that's right. Now, Curtin would have to be the standout example of growing in the office. Mm. No one grew in the office more than Kurt. Mm. He was very toey about whether he could measure up as a war leader in the crisis that Australia was facing in World War II.
3: Let's just have a bit of a flavour of it. This is a bit from the time.
4: The war which Japan started can now only end in the complete defeat of Japan. I have no doubt that our allies and ourselves will see that struggle through to its complete conclusion.
3: Yes, you love. I just love the accents from the time too. But his shift away from Britain to America was a really fundamental one, wasn't it? And it's defined Australian politics ever since, hasn't it?
2: Yeah, it was a big call. Yeah, big call. And certainly in the context of the time in which he made it, it was the right thing to do. That is what was in Australia's national interest.
3: Yep. Let's move on to Doc Evatt. I know this is zooming quickly over things, but the hour is disappearing on us. We're talking about the history of the Labor Party with Ross McMullen, who's written a great book called The Light on the Hill, which has got every piece of information you'd ever want to know about the history of one of the oldest Labor, continuously operating Labor parties in the world, and also the very first Labor government in the world in Queensland back in the 1890s. Can we move to Doc Evatt? Speaking of impressive people,

0: who didn't necessarily grow an office. Doc Evatt, H.V. Evatt was he was one of Australia's best and brightest, wasn't he? He was, you know, tremendously talented, intelligent, great intellect, and so on. He was a High Court judge at 36. He was a capable minister under Curtin, but then he runs up against B.A. Santa Maria, the force behind the Catholic Social Studies movement and the anti-communist thing, and it wrecks Labor, doesn't it? And wrecks it for most of the 1960s. Into the 60s
1: and,
0: too.
1: In effect, into the 60s, because the DLP kept Labor out federally for quite a long time. Evatt in the 1930s was an extraordinary character, you know. So he's he's young, he's incredibly dedicated, he's ambitious, he thinks he can do things in the national interest, and he grappled in the later 1930s, early 1940s. He was baffled by Curtin's unwillingness to push for office, because where Curtin was sort of apprehensive about being prime minister at that time, the Doc, he wanted to have every job he could have as soon as he could get it. And I don't know if we've got time for this, but anecdote about a by-election in 1940.
0: Go on.
1: Okay. Well, 1940, there's an election, and at the end of it, the result was very close, and Labor was in opposition still, but the government only retained office with the assistance of two independent MPs. Now, the Doc wanted to force the issue, both with the independents, and then when a long-standing Country Party MP died and there was a by-election, he wanted to, hurtle over to WA as soon as he could to campaign in the by-election. But Curtin didn't even go. Curtin didn't even go to the by-election to campaign in the West. And he was sick at a little bit crook at the time, and he was struggling with the death of his sort of hero, Frank Anstey, who was a very significant figure in the Labor Party and in the book. He's one of my favourites. And so he didn't go and campaign at all. And so Evatt hurtled over there. He had only one bloke with him, surnamed Fraser, and big campaign by Doc. And then they catch the train back, and they get to Kalgoorlie, and they find there's they get to Kalgoorlie and Fraser is woken up by Evatt, and Evatt's saying to Fraser, "Look, we've won. Listen to the crowd," and there was indeed an excited group of people at the railway station at Kalgoorlie. But what actually happened was that they were there to welcome a footy team. And Labor and Labor had in fact lost the by-election.
0: That's a funny story. Lots of
1: stories like that, Phil, in the book. Yeah. Lots and lots and lots. Yeah.
0: I know people would not like me to continue. We are running out of time because there's a lot to talk about. Ben Chifley. Ben Chifley is, of course, he tries to nationalise the banks. That doesn't work.

0: He's there at the time, of course, essentially the birth of the Liberal Party too, isn't he? How do you rate Chifley?
1: Yes,
0: how do you rate Chifley?
1: Yeah, well, I think he's, obviously it's his phrase, the light on the hill that that he highlighted in speeches and
0: work. He's there at the time, of course, essentially the birth of the Liberal Party too, isn't he? How do you rate Chifley?
1: Yes,
0: how do you rate Chifley?
1: Yeah, well, I think he's, obviously it's his phrase, the light on the hill that mentioned, that he highlighted in speeches, and I've latched onto that as the title for the book. Might mention the publishers in 1991 were not keen on that, Oxford Uni Press. They were not keen on that as the title, but anyone in the Labor Party just knew that had to be the title. Mm. Just had to be the title. And we managed to get that up as the title. Mm. And it's been, strongly accepted ever since. But Chifley, I think, admirable in all sorts of ways. To me, he epitomised the ideals of the Labor movement more than any other Labor leader. But a flaw, to me anyway, is that he wasn't good at campaigning, and to me, he didn't seem to see it as enough of a priority to campaign as best as would suit Labor as possible. And the 1949. People say that Menzies won in 1949, and that was basically a certainty according to a lot of people. But I don't think it was at all, and I think I think Labor should have won. Labor deserved to win and should have won in 49, and instead Menzies got in and was still there 23 years later.
0: He was still there 23 years later. That's right. It took Gough Whitlam to bring them back, and, of course, we'll have to brush over this pretty quickly. Interestingly, Whitlam is in Parliament from 1953. By the time he gets elected in 1972, it's nearly 20 years he's been in Parliament, and this was a problem with his government, as a lot of people thought, is that they'd all been in opposition for so long that they had no experience of what it was like to be a minister, or how you could go about it and how you could do it. And, of course, the history of the Whitlam government.
1: Lots of others in the same category, Phil. Frank Crane, Daly, lots and lots of them.
0: And onwards it goes to the history of the Whitlam government, I think, is pretty well known. It's been talked about a lot here on the program. On to Hawke, who seemed destined to be leader at some point. He's one, just quickly before we go, because we have to go, Ross, but he's probably another leader who grew in the office, do you think?
1: Yes, I do. Yes, I do. Is that quick enough?
0: Oh, you can elaborate a little.
1: Can I elaborate? Yeah, well, I think over the years he showed a consistent capacity to be a capable leader of his government. Yeah, he ran cabinet well. Better than Gough, for example.
0: Mm.
1: And he was highly capable.
0: Yeah. Yes, you can't imagine Gough running cabinet well, can you, really, given that he would have considered that he knew more than anybody else in the room anyway. I can imagine. Ross, it's been terrific talking.
1: For example.
0: Mm.
1: And he was highly capable.
0: Yes, you can't imagine Gough running cabinet well, can you, really, given that he would have considered that he knew more than anybody else in the room anyway. I can imagine. Ross, it's been terrific talking to you. But Sharon said, get him back because I want to hear more. I, for one, want to hear more. Well, there's so much more we could talk about.
1: It's a big story, isn't it?
0: It's
1: 135 years of the Labor Party.
0: Yeah,
1: it's a big story.
0: It's a big story, as I said, and it's significant too because of the historical fact that the Labor Party is one of the oldest

0: political parties continuously operating in the world, if you rule out the Democrats in the United States, which is older. Ross, terrific to have your time. The book is called The Light on the Hill. It'll take you a while to get through, but there's so much in there.
1: Oh, that just riveting, riveting.
0: of course, Ross.
1: Yeah.
0: Thanks, Ross. Good on you. Bye-bye.
1: Thank you, Phil.
0: Thank you.
1: Thank you.
0: Ross McMullen, award-winning historian, biographer and speaker on the history and the life and times as well. 1-300-800-222. Keep the number handy. We've got more coming up in the second hour. Nightlife News Breakdown with Katina Curtis and Michael Adams, the Forgotten Australia podcast too, coming up in our second hour too. So looking forward to all of that. 1-300-800-222 is my number if you'd like to contribute. And if you just want to send me a text, 0467-922702. 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
4: ABC News with David Rollins. An exchange of strikes between the US and Iran has increased doubts that a deal signed last month will lead to a permanent halt in the war. The BBC's Lise Doucette has more.
5: One of the fundamental problems is that both sides can find whatever they like.
4: ABC News with David Rollins. An exchange of strikes between the US and Iran has increased doubts that a deal signed last month will lead to a permanent halt in the war. The BBC's Lise Doucette has more.
5: One of the fundamental problems is that both sides can find whatever they like in that deal. The language of it is so imprecise that Iran can point to one of the clauses and say, but that deal, that 14-point memorandum of understanding, gives us control over the strait and over the future management of that critical waterway. President Trump can point to the clause before that and say, no, we agreed that we would return to a free flow of maritime traffic. The Strait of Hormuz, Iran has made clear time and again, is a red line. It is not going to return to the situation before the war.
4: The Kremlin says there can be no security guarantees for Ukraine without Russia's involvement. The comments come in response to a statement by German Chancellor Friedrich Merz that Moscow should play no part in shaping such arrangements.
5: Line. It is not going to return to the situation before the war.
4: The Kremlin says there can be no security guarantees for Ukraine without Russia's involvement. The comments come in response to a statement by German Chancellor Friedrich Merz that Moscow should play no part in shaping such arrangements. Kremlin spokesman Dmitry Peskov said the comment illustrated the dead-end position adopted by European governments over the conflict. Ukraine says it needs guarantees from the West to protect it against future attacks by Moscow, whose forces currently control around one-fifth of its territory. A senior Victorian government minister has sought assurances that there was no pressure from the government placed on building officials to drop certain contractors, despite Premier Jacinta Allen labelling the claims as baseless. State political reporter Richard Willingham explains.
6: This morning, The Age quoted a senior department official saying he was pressured by the government to drop a subcontractor from the Eye and Ear Hospital redevelopment because it was in dispute with the CFMEU. The Premier says there was no basis or evidence to back up the claim. But this afternoon, Minister for Health Infrastructure Melissa Horne wrote to the Infrastructure Building Authority seeking assurances that it had not directed the removal of any contractors or subcontractors.
4: Still in Victoria, where police have charged a man accused of orchestrating a number of violent incidents linked to Melbourne's so-called bar wars. Ethan Seidemann reports.
7: Police have struggled for months to identify the people who orchestrated a string of recent attacks on Melbourne hospitality venues. But today, detectives arrested a 20-year-old man in Essendon. Police believe he's a high-ranking member of an organised crime syndicate known as the Commission, with Detective Inspector Graham Banks labelling the arrest a major breakthrough.
8: It's the most consequential arrest I think we've made.
7: He's now been charged, accused of recruiting children via encrypted messaging apps to carry out three separate attacks, including an attempted arson, kidnapping, and an attempted home invasion. Investigators believe the Commission is led

0: by criminal figures based in the Middle East.
1: An inquest into the death of a woman with Huntington's disease who slipped and choked on the lap belt of her wheelchair has heard that staff shortages led to her being left alone at the time of her death. Brianna Fior has more.
2: Christine Wild died at an Adelaide residential facility in April 2022 in the care of NDIS workers and the Department of Human Services. The inquest heard the 61-year-old was immobile, could not speak, and needed one-on-one care. It heard the care home was one staff member short on the day of her death, and Miss Wild was unsupervised when she slipped from her chair and was found with the lap belt of her wheelchair around her neck. It heard there were also maintenance issues with her wheelchair, which did not have foot plates attached when the incident happened.
1: A 16-year-old boy has been charged over an alleged school stabbing in Brisbane's Outer South. May Argent reports.
3: Paramedics rushed to the Islamic College of Brisbane at Karawatha just before midday after reports of an altercation between two teenage boys. Police say a 17-year-old had allegedly been stabbed with a knife. He was taken to the Princess Alexandra Hospital in a life-threatening condition. The other boy, aged 16, was later found in a vehicle at Stretton and arrested. He's since been charged with acts intended to maim, disfigure or disable and unlawfully possessing a weapon. The boy is due to appear in the Richlands Children's Court tomorrow.
1: And Australian swimmer Shayna Jack has announced that she'll retire after the Commonwealth Games in August. Jack was part of gold medal relay winning teams at the Olympic Games, World Championships and Commonwealth Games. The Commonwealth Games commence on July 23 in Scotland.
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5: Adelaide's weather down to 7 degrees overnight before a top of 16 with cloud clearing on Wednesday. Mostly fine conditions for the week ahead. Thursday 16 sunny, Friday 17 sunny, Saturday 18 sunny, Sunday 19 and sunny, Monday 18 partly cloudy, Tuesday 17 partly cloudy. This is 891 ABC Adelaide.
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2: Yes, well, hello, and how are you? Philip Clark with you on ABC Radio. This is Nightlife. It's Tuesday night. It's July the 14th. It's 6 past 11 Eastern WA. It's 6 past 9 in South Australia and the Northern Territory, 24 to 11. Good to be with you too. And wherever you are, you should be getting us loud and clear. We'll put that conversation with Russ McMullen up as a podcast. You can grab that later. Thank you, Marge, and also Andrew, who liked the chat as well. Sorry about some of the problems with connections early there too. This is the modern world, I know. Once upon a time, things were better. Have we got better with sound quality over the years? Sometimes we have, I guess. Anyway, it's an interesting topic. 1-300-800-222 is the number. Next week, by the way, I'll be interviewing Colin Bennett, the former Western Australian Premier, about who's written an interesting book too about WA and the West. We're going to get into that in an interesting conversation, I hope, next week. So looking forward to that. And if you want a big change of pace, tomorrow night in our first hour, we're going to talk about perfumes. Remember our perfume expert? He's coming back, I know. It's usually a pretty fascinating conversation. So all of that coming up on the program. All right, coming up in this hour, Katina Curtis is going to lead the Nightlife News Breakdown, History with Michael Adams. Michael's always interesting, as you know. We're going to talk about the first skyjacking in Australia back in the 1960s. And then tech with Peter Marks, the ins and outs of the Telstra outage last week. Someone said to me today, why are we getting so fussed about this? Isn't it just a software problem? Yeah, but there's some important questions about why there was a software problem here, which I think do need some ventilation, quite frankly. Whether Telstra have been completely open about it is a question that you can decide for yourself, I suppose. All right, let's kick it off with the Nightlife News Breakdown.
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2: Well, time for Nightlife News Breakdown. Tonight, the Prime Minister, Anthony Albanese, will deliver a speech next week setting out the federal government's approach to AI, recognising the risks and harms as well as the upsides and economic benefits. His speech is expected to outline a broad position on various woes around AI, covering everything from workforce disruption, copyright, the use of water and electricity resources, to power data centres. He's yet to give the speech, he's giving it tomorrow, but it's been briefed all over Canberra already. To learn more, we're joined by Katina Curtis, Senior Political Correspondent for Capital Brief. She joins us from Canberra. Katina, good evening to you. Welcome back to Nightlife.
3: Hi, Phil. Good to be back.
2: What's the ALP been saying about AI up until now?
3: So they've had they basically had one approach last term when Ed Husic was the minister in charge of it. He tended to take a more interventionist attitude, was working up some kind of plan. He kept talking about the need for guardrails on this, you know, rapidly evolving technology, but didn't actually manage to get it in place before the election. And then, of course, after the election, he lost his job in the ministry and Tim Ayres stepped into that portfolio. Tim Ayres has been talking a less interventionist approach. We saw there was an AI roadmap released late last year, which was sort of fairly motherhoody in

0: I guess it's been a bit of a mixed bag up until now, but we actually haven't really heard from the Prime Minister. He hasn't really sought to put his stamp on this policy area so far until now, which is why I think a lot of people, particularly in the tech sector, but a lot of people are really looking at towards this speech tomorrow and keen to see what he's got to say.
1: So what's he going to say?
0: Well, look, I've only seen a fairly short excerpt of the speech, so I think there'll be a lot more in it than what you read about tomorrow morning. But look, he's going to say that the issues associated with AI really cut across every portfolio, and so he is going to set up an office for AI within the Prime Minister and Cabinet departments. So this is an approach that they take on, there's an office for women that sort of oversees policy making. They've also done more recently, they've taken in the issue of fuel supply, and they've sort of set up a special section of the department that's coordinating that. A few other things, there's a section in PM&C that deals with AUKUS matters, because again, it's a thing that kind of cuts across a whole lot of different portfolio areas. So I guess we can really read that as him stepping in and saying, look, we need to centralise responsibility, make sure that it's kind of coordinated action right across the government and all the different spaces that AI affects. And the other thing that he is going to flag is that he does want to have some kind of a legally enforceable framework. So those the principles that I mentioned that Tim Ayres released earlier this year regarding data centres, as it was put to me today, it's sort of going to take those and build on them, strengthen them, basically make them, instead of things that you should do, it'll be things that you must do if you're a big tech company investing in these areas.
1: Why is he suddenly coming out with all this? It's in advance of the ALP conference, isn't it, which is next week, and unions are agitated about AI, and perhaps rightly so. Everyone's worried about jobs in the face of what feels like an avalanche of job-destroying technologies led by AI. Is that what it's about?
0: Yeah, look, I think that's why we've got the timing of it this week, I believe, because as you say, it's getting ahead of the national conference. AI is shaping up as one of the areas that is expected to be probably have some fairly robust debates regarding it at the conference at the end of next week. This was a policy or an area of, I guess, our economy and technology, our lives, that basically didn't exist 3 years ago when Labor last had its conference and kind of set its policy directions, platform directions. So, it really is a kind of a new frontier. And I think that particularly the sorts of things that we're seeing with social media and the way that basically governments are playing catch up now after more than a decade of social media sort of just having its way in our lives, they're really conscious that, first of all, the development of AI is moving much faster than social media did, and secondly, that they want to get ahead of it and try and basically, what they're doing at the moment with social media, they're playing catch up. There's a lot of talk about how there's going to be a digital duty of care put in place at the, we should see what that looks like by the end of the year. But that, that's about kind of putting safety and users at the centre of the design of the products, but that's really coming way too late on social media. So there's definitely a degree of consciousness within Labor that they don't want to be playing catch up again, and they want to get ahead of the AI boom that everyone believes is coming.
1: They could make it. There's a law in China which makes it illegal for anyone to be given the sack because of AI. So there you go.
0: Maybe.
1: That's an idea.
0: I'm not sure they'll go that way. But it's certainly, as you say, the unions at the conference, like the impact on jobs is definitely something that has been that is concerning them. I've spoken with a few different union representatives. One was likening it to the transition out of coal and saying, there's been a huge recognition of the need to ensure that workers in coal mines and coal-fired power

0: flower plants are able to reskill and find other jobs, that we don't just shut it down straight away. And they're saying, you know, we need a similar approach with this.
1: Yep. Ed Husic, who was a minister but he was removed from his post due to a factional deal after the last election. He's become increasingly outspoken, as well he's allowed to be. He's told the Sky News Network that the government needs to set consistent national rules for AI, and said giving tech groups social license is sadly doomed to failure.
2: Yeah, going down the path of social license with tech is a path that's sadly doomed to failure, because we tried self-regulation for, you know, a couple of decades, found out that it didn't work.
1: Is Ed Husic becoming a thorn in the side of the government, do you think?
0: Look, a little bit. I think there's a degree of, you know, some particularly in the ministry, some people say, oh, it's just Ed again. But, you know, this is definitely an issue that, you know, as we just said, he worked on it as the minister. It's an area that he's quite passionate about, and I think he's determined to keep speaking up on it. Interestingly, he also talked today about the other big aspect of concern around AI is, so we talked about the jobs. The other area is the copyright restrictions and the use of, you know, creative works to train to train the AI models on. And he said today that, you know, it's a fundamental principle of Labor and the Labor Party that, you know, you get a fair day's pay for a fair day's work. These AI bosses wouldn't expect to be working for free, and so they shouldn't be expecting to give up anyone else to give up their work for free. And he really said if anyone thinks that that's what should be happening, that goes against the fundamental tenets of being in the Labor Party. So really setting some quite strong markers there for, I guess, what he would expect to see, where he expects to see the party land.
1: Yeah, fair enough too. All right, it's winter in Canberra. Things are a bit quieter, of course. So many pollies seem to nick off to Europe these days, I must say. Anyway, things are not quiet in the Straits of Hormuz, where the war in the Middle East seems to be back on again. As we reported last night, the US has resumed strikes on Iran. In response, Iran struck tankers trying to get through the Strait of Hormuz. One crew member of one of the tankers has been killed. Donald Trump is vowing to seize control of the vital shipping route in a new turn of events. That he would guard the Strait of Hormuz and that other countries would pay the US for it. Have a listen.
3: We're hitting them very hard. We are just going forward. We're attacking them tonight. We're taking out all of their capability for anything having to do with the Strait, with the Hormuz Strait. And I think in the end, we will end up just controlling the whole thing. We're putting the blockade back. The blockade was probably more effective even than hitting them, but I think the combination is the thing that really does it.
4: But do you think a deal is still possible? Do you think they'll return to that?
3: Yeah, I think a deal is possible, sure, I do. They are crazy, and we're not going to put it up. Yeah, I want to be reimbursed because we're protecting a very rich portion of the world. We're spending money. And so what we've done is we are going to be reimbursed for protection.
1: Yes, well, Iran were quick out of the block saying, yes, we agree with the President of the United States that there should be a toll in the Straits of Hormuz, but ours is much cheaper than yours. Anyway, it's not done much for oil prices, of course, which have soared by more than 10% since late afternoon trade on Monday. Eastern analysts saying the oil price could rise further. And global supplies could continue to reach critical levels. The Labor frontbencher Mark Butler says the government's closely monitoring the situation. I bet they are.
5: Of course we continue to monitor this situation, and if we have to make decisions in the interests of households, we'd obviously look at that at the appropriate time, but that would be sometime into the future.
1: The issue's slightly gone off the boil in Australia, hasn't it, Katina? Although it might rapidly get back on the boil if this thing continues into September.
0: Yeah, that's right. It's one of those things that, you know, nobody ever gives any credit for the disasters that have been avoided. If you remember back in the sort of March when this was all kicking off and everyone thought that we'd be running out of petrol imminently, and that obviously hasn't happened. It's what everyone's been saying, that the longer the strait stays closed, the worse that the fuel issue will get. So I think

0: the government seems to be doing, have done really well so far at finding other sources of fuel that haven't been having to come through the Middle East. But, you know, that's getting expensive again. Everyone else will be trying to compete for the same stocks of fuel. And so I think, yeah, they'll be keeping a pretty close eye on it. I mean, in a lot of ways,
1: I mean, our
0: we're
1: options
0: very lucky.
1: A bit,
0: we're a pretty rich country and we can pay for it. So we are in a fairly fortunate position.
1: Mm. Yeah, that's right. But, you know, we're, as we know, at the end of supply lines, which are very stretched, and our options are not numerous. We've got a bit of a hold over Asia, perhaps, with the fact that we supply gas to them, which we can continue to use as a lever. But
0: The last time when they talked about where we were getting our fuel from, I think it was about a month or so ago. But actually, the composition of where we're buying our fuel from has changed fairly considerably. And we've seen countries where we don't normally buy petrol from at all, like, yes, America. We've actually been buying, a fair bit more stock from them than we used to.
1: Mm. Yeah, all right. Well, when Mark Butler says we'll be keep closely monitoring the situation, I bet they are.
0: Yeah.
1: Housing polls. Your news outlet, Capital Brief, has published a poll today by Demos, which is similar to the Resolve poll on housing. What did your poll find?
0: Yeah, so this was really interesting. The pollsters at Demos asked people, what would they appreciate if there was a modest decrease in house prices? So this is obviously, there's been a lot of debate over the past month or so around what's happening to house prices, what's happening to auction clearance rates, how much is it driven by interest rate rises and how much is it driven by the tax changes that the government made in the budget. Everyone seems to have an opinion on all of these matters. But actually, so I thought this was really interesting. We found that 45% of people will be quite happy if house prices dropped a little bit, which is actually, that's more. If you think about, there's 2/3 of Australians own their home either outright or have a mortgage, and 1/3 are renting. Well, 45%, that's nearly half the country.
1: Yeah.
0: So I think you're seeing, you'd be seeing renters, people trying to get into the first home market, but also really what we keep hearing is, it's their parents and grandparents who are looking at their children and grandchildren and going, gee, they're never going to be able to get into the market, and that really worries me. As you say, the Resolve poll, they found an even bigger proportion thought that house prices should drop at least a small amount. So, yeah, it's quite interesting, and it should be giving, I imagine, a bit of a boost to the PM, the Treasurer, Housing Minister, that these policies that they've faced so much pushback on, people are actually saying, yeah, no, we think that if that's the effect of it, we'd be happy with that.
1: Yeah. Well, the figures, I think they were out in the last couple of days that looked at house prices have risen at a rate that's double the rate of increases in wages. So, that's it. It's just increasingly grown out of reach,
0: yes,
1: as we know.
0: Exactly.
1: People know this. All right, Katina, terrific stuff. Thank you. Appreciate your time.
0: Lovely. Great to talk to you.
1: Katina Curtis, Senior Political Correspondent for Capital Brief.
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1: Here's Clint from Baliva. Says the judgment day is coming, the rise of the machines. AI is just the start of what's to come. Watch out for the Terminator. Thank you, Clint. what do you really think? Greg from Albany says, Philip, the AI revolution is no different to the Industrial Revolution. We'll all learn to adapt and live with it as they did. Yeah, well, Greg, I think that's a view which, is informed by what's happened in the past when a world-overturning technologies arrive. That they tend to create jobs as well as get rid of jobs. That's true. I think everyone's concerned as to whether this is going to be the same as previous technological revolutions or not. But thanks for the text. All right, let's talk to Michael Adams, the creator of the Forgotten Australia podcast. I always love Michael.
4: Nightlife History.

0: The ramped up security following the events of 9/11 changed the way that we all travel, but they also largely relegated air hijacking or skyjacking into the annals of history for pretty obvious reasons. While the first airline hijackings were recorded as far back as 1919, you can imagine that was a pretty small plane to hijack. It wasn't until the 19th of July 1960 that Australia experienced its first skyjacking. Joining us to peer into the cockpit that night, as well as to look at what happened afterwards, is Michael Adams, creator and host of the Forgotten Australia podcast. Michael, good evening to you. Welcome back.
1: Bill, good evening.
0: Where was the plane meant to be heading that night?
1: Transit Australia Airlines Flight 408 was the night flight from Sydney to Brisbane. So it was a TAA plane. Mm-hmm. It was a beauty. It was a four-propped plane that it was valued at £1.1 million at the time. TAA had only just taken charge of it in 1959. And this particular plane had set the Melbourne to Perth speed record, 4 hours, 38 minutes, you know, earlier in 1960. So it was a U-boot plane. It had a handful of crew, a captain, a flight officer. There were a couple of flight stewards, female flight stewards. There was also an off-duty pilot who was in the forward cabin. And there were 42 passengers. So this was a big commercial flight at the time. Now, nobody expected a skyjacking. I mean, there were had been, I think, four skyjackings worldwide in the 1950s. They were all politically motivated. They all didn't involve, they were all resolved peacefully. No shots were fired. None of them involved bombs. So, you know, it was vanishingly rare and it had never happened in Australia. So this flight takes off at about 8 o'clock and it's just near the Queensland, New South Wales border, sort of over Casino, that area, at around 9 p.m. when this young, nervous kind of looking guy named Alex Hildebrand, who's in the forward cabin, most of the passengers, like 35 of the passengers are in the rear cabin, seven are in the forward cabin near the cockpit. This guy goes to the bathroom, comes back, sits down. There's an empty seat next to him with a newspaper, and he calls over the one of the stewardesses and whips off the newspaper, and there's a bomb, gelignite, wired up really well, and he's also brandishing a sawn-off 22, which is fully loaded, and he has a spare magazine. And he says, I want you to take this plane to Singapore. So absolutely terrifying.
0: Absolutely terrifying, yeah.
1: Yeah. He now, this guy was 22 years old. He'd had a really rough upbringing. He was born in, I think, the Ukraine in 1938. His parents had been in a German labor camp during the war. After the war, he'd come to Australia. They'd been in migrant camps in Australia. As a young bloke, he'd worked in the Cooma area. It seems that he'd worked on the Snowy River hydroelectric scheme. He'd gotten into sort of strife, criminal strife. He'd done break and enters. He'd assaulted somebody. His most recent one had been fare evasion. And he was living, his father was dead by this stage. So he was in his, you know, he was 22 years old. He was living in Riverston in the western suburbs, mooching off his mother who provided all of his needs. So that week he'd actually gotten £18 from his mum, and it had been to pay the fine for fare evading and also to pay off a suit that he owed money on. Instead of doing that, he'd gone and got himself the shotgun. He'd already acquired some gelignite down in Cooma, and he took himself off to Mascot. Okay. Bought the ticket to Brisbane, and his idea was he was going to go where life was good. No, he was no longer in for this capitalist democracy thing. He wanted the plane to take him to Singapore, so from there he could go to communist China and go and live in Russia. Mm-hmm. And this was his demand on this flight.
0: Did he have a shotgun or a 22?
1: Sorry, it was a sawn-off 22.
0: 22, yeah. What happened when he made his demands?
1: Well, the pilot, I mean, obviously, you know, it was a whiz-bang plane, but it couldn't fly itself. There was no autopilot at this stage. So the pilot had to stay at the controls. The flight officer, Tom Bennett, came back to talk to him. And, you know, he's saying, fly me to Singapore. And Tom Bennett says, well, we haven't got enough fuel to get you to Singapore. Alex Hildebrand said, if you land at Brisbane, I'll blow the plane up. Hmm. So the pilot took the plane out to sea so that he would think that they were bypassing Brisbane while they worked out what they were going to do. they said, you know, we could go as far as Rockhampton. And while they were talking, the off-duty pilot got himself up into the cockpit and he grabbed the crash axe. And he came back out of the cockpit while Alex Hildebrand was distracted by that. The flight officer punched him in the face, grabbed the wires and yanked them out of the bomb. Alex Hildebrand's fired the 22. It went off. It went past the flight officer's head. The bullet embedded itself in the ceiling, and the off-duty pilot whacked him over the head with the rubber handle of the axe, knocked him, sort of, you know, stunned him. Then a passenger who was in that forward cabin and the two flight stewards grabbed him and restrained him. So he was he was out of action. He was no longer a threat. They landed at Eagle Farm in Brisbane and he was arrested. Amazingly, 35 passengers in the rear part of the plane had no idea any of this had happened. I mean, I imagine they must have thought that the bang was just, you know, some sort of engine firing. some people thought something was going on, but no one knew what had happened until they were on the ground and this guy was being taken off the plane and arrested. He was he faced five charges, including attempting to murder the flight officer. So he was found guilty of that in Queensland, and he got 3 years, which is not a lot for attempted murder. The other charges relating to the hijacking, you know, the bomb, taking the gun on the plane, etc., he got 7 years for those. But he appealed on the grounds that those offences had been committed over New South Wales, not over Queensland. The gun going off, that had been over Queensland, but the others had not, and he won. So he was released after his, you know, 3 year sentence was up. As soon as he was released, he was arrested by New South Wales police, who extradited him. He stood trial again. He was convicted again and found guilty and sentenced to 7 years. Goodness. He appealed, saying the judge had misdirected the jury, and he won. So he went to trial again, and he was found guilty again. And this time he got 8.5 years, and this time he was smart enough not to appeal. Mm. So, yeah, it was an amazing story. I mean, it could have been absolutely the worst aviation disaster to date in Australian history.
0: Yeah, extraordinary story.
1: Because he'd actually used a test bomb in Riverstone earlier that day and it had blown up perfectly. So, and he actually said, you know, in his committal hearing, he fully intended to kill anyone who was going to stop him. And if they landed or if he thought they were going to land in Brisbane, he was going to detonate the bomb.
0: Mm. Well, Tom Bennett eventually got the George Medal for bravery, apparently.
1: He did. Look, indeed,
0: From one criminal act to another tonight, we turn our focus to Western Australia and Bunbury, to be precise, and the year is 1976. What's going on?
1: Well, 1976 in Western Australia, there's a growing environmental activist movement against wood chipping. So at Bunbury, there is a big wood chipping facility, which is loading wood chips for export to Japan. This company is, the chairman of this company is Charles Bunning, the man whose family gave us Bunnings and the democracy sausage. So they've been in the timber business by this stage for close to a century. The wood chipping endeavor was Australia-wide at this point was really contentious. You know, why are we taking these native forests, these old growth forests, and chipping them for export to Japan, where they'll be turned into sort of particle board and paper and all that kind of stuff? So there was a growing movement. In Western Australia, there were a couple of groups, and they were countering Charles Bunning and his company in the press with, you know, activism, with petitions. They were trying to mount legal challenges. They were being denounced in the press by Bunning as, you know, communists, as agitators, as anti-progress, all of that sort of stuff. But that was what they were doing. They were pursuing, they were trying to win hearts and minds, and they were pursuing legal means. Then all of a sudden, two local blokes, decided to take matters into their own hands. So in April of 1976, these young men, they were 27 and 28, they stole about a third of a ton of gelignite. And then 2 months later, 3 months later, on the 19th of July, 1976, the same day, weirdly, as the TAA event from 16 years earlier, they rocked up to the Bunbury wood chipping facility at about 4 a.m, cut their way in, and then encountered a night watchman who was just doing his rounds. He wasn't there permanently. They stuck this guy up at gunpoint, And then they tied him up. They tied him up with sticky tape, took him hostage, basically. And while he was at gunpoint, one of them disappeared into the night. Then they came back and they said to him, well, we've set bombs here. They're going to go off at 5:30. You're going to get in this car. It was a stolen car with us, and we're going to take you clear. And they left signs in the facility saying, warning, bombs have been placed here. They actually said to the night watchman, we don't want to hurt anybody. We don't want to hurt you. The night watchman said, well, I've got my wife's car here and it's not insured. If it gets destroyed, she'll kill me. So they went, okay. So what they did was one of them drove the stolen car away. The other one bundled the night watchman into his car, and they drove about 10 Ks away and left him by the side of the road. About 15 minutes later, he was found by a passing motorist. They raised the alarm. Police swarmed to the site, and they're in the process of putting up roadblocks at 5:30 a.m. when, boom, a bomb went off. It destroyed the base of a Stacker tower. It was a huge blast. Windows were shattered in nearby Geraldton. Shrapnel rained across a waterway onto suburban houses. The actual blast was heard as far away as like 13, 14 kilometres. It was massive. What had happened, though, is the other two bombs hadn't gone off, and these were actually placed on the seaward legs of the jetty, the gantry. So if the idea was that those bombs go off, the jetty collapses into the sea, and then the facility is absolutely useless. So those bombs weren't actually found for another 5 hours. When they were, a police expert had to fly down from Perth and defuse them at great personal risk. Anyway, they were made safe. The operations themselves were not significantly disrupted. Charles Bunning was in the paper saying, you know, this is a terrible act of terror. And the Premier, Sir Charles Court, was in the paper saying, you know, this is a terrible act of terrorism. They blamed the environmental movement for fostering this mindset. You know, these are the sort of echoes we hear in some activism today where, you know, lawful protest is conflated with, you know, illegal acts. The actual environmental groups immediately denounced this act of terrorism. The two blokes were caught within a few days. They were both local men. They were unemployed. They were 28 and 29. One was John Robert Chester and the other one was David Habjorn. They pleaded guilty and they were found guilty. They were sentenced. Their sentences varied. There were four main charges, you know, involved in the theft of the gelignite, the blowing up, the taking of this hostage. Their sentences cumulatively would have been 10 years. I think the longest one was 7 years, then 3 years, et cetera. But they were ordered to be served concurrently. And then the actual non-parole period was set at just 10 months. And there was absolute outrage again in Western Australia from the government, from the Attorney General's Department. They appealed and the sentences were then increased. So the guys started serving their sentences, and then one of them escaped. He was caught. He was recaptured and then he escaped again. And this time he was on the run for about 6 weeks. While he was on the run in 1978, the Hilton bombing occurred in Sydney. So this guy was in the frame for that. He was suspected of being, you know, having come over. There were also stories that he was linked to Ananda Marga. So he was a valid suspect for a little while. He was then recaptured in Western Australia. You know, he had nothing to do with the Hilton bombing. And he went back to jail. He eventually was released again and then had, you know, further legal problems. But both of them after that seemed to fade into obscurity and live fairly lawful lives. But the real thing was the judge at the time at their sentencing in the first hearing, the first trial, he said, you know, many people in Western Australia find wood chipping absolutely repulsive, a terrible crime against the environment, et cetera, et cetera. But that doesn't justify what you did. Of course, this was interpreted by the government and a lot of the media and a lot of the people as well as a judge somehow giving legal cover or justification to this, what was Australia's first act of environmental terrorism.
0: Yeah, it was. Yeah, interesting. Michael, always fascinating. Thank you.
1: My pleasure. Enjoy.
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0: Yes, Michael Adams, creator and host of the Forgotten Australia podcast. Fascinating, isn't it? I know. things from interesting stuff from the past. All righty, we've got Peter.

0: 1927. If I could, yes, Hat in Bridgetown and WA. Is Trump starting to run a good old protection racket over the Strait of Hormuz? Oh, dear. If you can understand what's going on, Hat, I would love you to call and you could explain it all to us. Let's talk tech with Peter Marks, who's got the lowdown on the Telstra outage.
1: Nightlife Tech. Nightlife Tech.
0: Well, the Telstra mobile outage last Tuesday affected ATMs and electric vehicle chargers. Astonishingly, country trains in Victoria, which seem to need a Telstra SIM card to operate, were affected. The outage was blamed on a software bug that caused clocks to go out of sync, with experts saying Australia has not done enough to ensure the resilience of timekeeping systems used by critical infrastructure. A lot of people were, I think, astonished at how fragile it all seemed. Anyway, let's get all the details from Peter Marks, software developer and technology commentator from Access Informatics. Peter, good evening to you. Welcome back.
2: Thanks, Philip. Good to be with you.
0: Well, the technical investigation is still underway, but it already looks like the root cause was a bit like the Y2K bug. You worked on avoiding the Y2K bug. Haven't we learned anything?
2: Yeah, it sounds like it. Yeah, the Y2K bug was that in software we wrote in, say, 1980, used just two digits for the year. So 80 instead of 1980. You've got to remember that storage was expensive back then. So saving two characters in every date seemed like a good idea at the time. We never imagined that software we worked on would still be in use in the year 2000. It just seemed so far off, like science fiction. So the bug is somewhat similar in that the GPS system has a 10-bit binary counter that counts weeks. And after 1,023 weeks, which is about 19.6 years, the counter overflows back to zero. So I think they're saving bits, not because of storage, but because of the limited transmission bandwidth from GPS satellites down to the receivers. So surrounding software needs to be patched to account for this rollover. And the effect, of course, is if they don't patch it, is that it jumps back, the time jumps back 20 years or 6 years. The Y2K bug, of course, jumped back 100 years, and we did find and fix quite a few instances of that bug, so it was something that everyone was vulnerable and worried about. My reading of the tech discussion is that Telstra knew about the bug, they'd been warned about it, it's actually a widely known limitation in the GPS system, and they left it rather late to update the software, and something went wrong with the update. There's obviously an investigation going on to the whole thing. So the GPS-linked Stratum 1 timing servers feed the time down to what's called NTP, Network Time Protocol servers, across their mobile network. So the bad timestamp from that one receiver propagated quickly and desynchronized all the network nodes. They suddenly thought it was back 20 years, and they rejected connections, leaving millions of phones with no signal, Philip. So it even disrupted 000 emergency calls. Have we heard that before? And as you said, affected things like trains and payment systems.
0: Yeah, I think a lot of people were very concerned about the trains and wonder why there wasn't more redundancy in the system. What can be done?
2: Well, software today in general is more complex than any one person can absorb. It's very hard when you, as a software developer, you go to a new company and they give you thousands of lines of code to look at. So it does seem that in this case, the bug was well known and it was the fix that failed. But look, maybe the answer these days is to get AI coding agents to audit current software. And there's a lot of that being done certainly on security, but maybe it could be turned to other sorts of bugs like this one. Now, in the case of the trains in country Victoria, The Age reported that a term of Telstra's contract with V-Line, which operates the trains, prevented them from using another carrier as a backup. Now, I haven't got much detail on that. It was in the paper. If it's true, it does seem very odd.
0: That's right. I mean, a lot of people were astonished to find that the V-Line trains operate on one Telstra SIM card. If something goes wrong with that, the train stops.
2: Exactly. And they were actually out for 2 days. It was extraordinary. So clearly they should be able to run at times when the cellular network is down, because the network goes down when there's natural disasters like bushfires. Now, I heard last night you were discussing the idea of having roaming between carriers.
0: Yeah.
2: Now, you know, it's a good idea. It's technically complex for sure. My mind boggles when I think about how you'd implement it, because you'd have to decide when to hop to the other carrier because, you know, everyone goes through black spots. But I think it could be done. You know, you raised the business about how the network that gets roamed to would be in an advantage. But, you know, we do it now in banks where they share ATMs, and basically what they do is they charge for guest usage. So, Philip, as you say, outages like this show just show how incredibly dependent we are on the mobile cellular network. And, of course, increasingly it's not just for phone calls.
0: No. All right. What's going to replace the smartphone? As we know, and you and I have talked about it, there is a battle on for what replaces the smartphone. The modern smartphones become the biggest device in most people's lives. What's moving?
2: Well, yes, the modern all-touch smart screen, you know, with a screen is actually quite recent. It was only 2007 that Apple showed the iPhone, and they killed off the Nokia and the BlackBerry devices. We just don't see them anymore. Mm. So the first possibility chased enthusiastically by Facebook was a virtual reality world we'd all live in, where they called it the metaverse. And Mark Zuckerberg was so keen on this idea that he renamed the whole company Meta. They do seem to have cooled on that a little bit. Another idea arises out of the incredible uptake of the AI chatbots, such as OpenAI's ChatGPT. People were able to learn how to use them very fast because they understand our natural language. So maybe that's a clue. I mean, even though smartphones are pretty easy to use, you still have a learning curve there. So broadly, the new device would do everything your smartphone does for you, but rather than using a touch screen and a screen that you look at, it would live in a pendant or glasses or maybe a ring. It would hear everything you hear, including what you say, and it would take notes. It would also possibly see what you see, perhaps with built into glasses, might with cameras on them, and there's already these things out in the market now. Or if rumors are true, there might be cameras in your earbuds. Interesting idea. The AI agents would directly replace apps. So that will disrupt this current market we have. So you'd have a bank agent, you'd have a calendar agent, or you'd have a travel agent. That seems like an obvious idea. So, Philip, the AI personal assistant would take notes, announce appointments, help you navigate, remind you of people's names and background. It does sound like quite a good place to get to if we do eventually and replace that smartphone.
0: Yes, the race is certainly on. Who's going to win it to invent the next big device?
2: Yeah, well, the race is certainly on. The domination of Google and Apple and that they've had with Android and iOS platforms is something that the others would love to disrupt. I mean, Microsoft had a go and gave up. I mentioned Meta, but, you know, Microsoft and the AI companies, of course, would love to take their place too. And the extreme valuations of the AI companies kind of hint that they're saying that their addressable market is everyone in the world. So they're going to have to get in those platforms. Apple has been losing staff to ChatGPT, the maker of OpenAI. The head of design, Johnny Ive, left Apple and has partnered with OpenAI to make something. We don't quite know what. You might remember a fawning video of he and Sam Altman almost cuddling in a coffee shop in San Francisco last year. Ive is the most high profile, but it seems that hundreds of ex-Apple staff have ended up at OpenAI. And while they obviously would be bound by confidentiality agreements and probably anti-compete clauses, it seems that Apple feels that secrets have been stolen. They've now filed a lawsuit against OpenAI, accusing them of trade secret theft, specifically by two Apple employees. They specifically mentioned taking confidential hardware information that would help with their device ambitions. So not just electronics, it's even things like the metal treatment that they use on their products. The lawsuit names Chang Liu and Tang Tan. Liu was at Apple for 8 years and was a senior electrical engineer. Tan was vice president of product design and worked on iPhone and Apple Watch. So, Philip, he would have a lot of knowledge of upcoming projects as well. They are a useful pair if you're developing a competitor to the iPhone.
0: I can imagine, yes. And as we've talked about in the past, maybe Apple have dropped the ball on this, particularly in AI. How does all this affect OpenAI's plans?
2: Well, they were going to launch a product, but this lawsuit, of course, is going to potentially delay that launch. So far, they've given no specifics on what they're building, but some people think, just based on clues, that it's something like a beautiful egg you carry with it, like a Fabergé egg or something. You'd imagine Johnny Ive is dreaming up something like that. And so, you know, if it's listening to everything you're hearing and you're talking and seeing what you're seeing, there are, of course, privacy concerns. And you know, this always listening, always watching AI agent. You might remember the Google Glass that came out a few years ago. There's a lot of controversy about that. So, Philip, whoever goes first with this new kind of gadget is going to have to deal with the expected, I don't know, panic and, you know, worry about privacy in our lives of having this sort of thing we're carrying around with us. It'll be very interesting to see how they end up.
0: It will be, yes. I wonder whether people are as concerned about privacy as some of those from the previous generation, myself included, were in the era of social media. Smart TVs are worse than we thought. We've long known that modern smart TVs, particularly the cheapest ones, spy on what we watch and sell that data to advertisers, but a new report's found that many smart TVs also use your internet connection for nefarious purposes. Tell me, what's a residential proxy, and should we be worried?
2: Smart TVs have apps. You may not realise it. They're not quite like the apps on phones, although similar idea. They're, you know, the ones you use for watching streaming video, things like ABC iView, YouTube, Netflix, for example. But there are many other apps you'll find in their app stores, their catalogues. There's things like relaxing fish tanks, there's clocks, games, or rolling art newspaper, you know, sorry, wallpaper displays. Many of these apps are free. You install them, you scroll through a long terms and conditions screen, and you click agree to get into whatever it is. Now, US security consultant Spur scanned 6,038 apps on LG and Samsung TVs and found that 2,058 of them were selling network access via your home IP connection. Philip, they found that the apps include a software library implementing, as you said, a residential proxy that lets their clients access websites via your TV and your home internet.
0: What?
2: Yeah.
0: So they're what? So they're piggybacking on my access.
2: That's right. So this app is, the library in it is phoning home to them when your TV's on and you're running your screensaver or whatever, and letting them access the internet, come back into your home network via the TV and get out to the internet. Now, one big reason why that might be is that, of course, the AI companies want to scrape the whole internet and train their models. But many sites don't want their valuable content scraped without payment. So they actively block the training traffic by scraping the internet via your private home and pretending to be a user. It makes it very hard to tell who's doing the scraping and block them. There are more serious issues, though, Philip. In January this year, Brian Krebs, who's a respected security academic, reported KimWolf, which was a botnet that abused these residential proxies to tunnel back into your local home network and possibly attack your home devices.
0: Who makes this software?
2: Well, there's a number of companies with lovely names. There's Bright Data, there's Massive, and Oxylabs. Their software is found in apps on even the high-end TVs, including those running WebOS, such as LG, and Tizen, which runs on Samsung TVs. Goodness knows what the cheaper ones get up to. No doubt these companies are paying the app developers who can afford to therefore give away their screensaver apps. I've never paid for an app on a TV. So I suppose that's the deal we're doing with the devil, where you know, they're getting revenue from things like either ads or this more subtle form of exploitation.
0: And of course they didn't ask for permission, did they?
2: Yeah, they do. But in the agree screen, you might not twig to what you're agreeing to. I've seen an example that says, you know, you want to get into the screensaver, you want to play the game or something, and it says, it pops up and it says, to enjoy this game without ads, please allow Bright Data to occasionally use your device's free resources to download data. Sounds good. You click the big green button. So like all of these terms and conditions, and we get them a lot on the web and on apps, we're presented with a wall of tiny text and a big green agree button that's basically delaying you from getting to what you want, you know, a screen full of kittens or whatever. So look, Philip, it's not surprising that people just click yes without hesitation.
0: And smart TVs are a kind of sitting duck, are they?
2: Exactly. I mean, they're the perfect proxy host. They're always plugged in, so they don't go flat. They're on your network, so, you know, they can, and they have good bandwidth because they stream video. People don't think of them as a security risk like a computer. You get once asked for permission, and I'm sure some people say no, but most people probably just say yes. And then from then on, they've got your permission to monetize your network connection. So, look, it's perfect. The only thing I could suggest, and I know some people do this, is use a trusted external set-top box to do all of that streaming, you know, a dongle from Google or, you know, a Prime, an Amazon set-top box, Netflix or Apple TV, and then basically disconnect your TV, its own connection, except from time to time when you want to get software updates. That way you can trust the external box, I think, more than the TVs, and you still, you know, you don't really need an internet connection on your TV much of the time.
0: No. All right, good luck with the onward march of the robots. All right, Peter, thanks.
2: Thanks for having me.
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0: Here's Peter Marks from Informatics. We'll be back in a couple of weeks with some more tech talk. My texter says, oh, shock horror, what a surprise. I know. Yes, I know. Another text to say, yeah, right, Apple would never steal any information, would they, if it was to their benefit? Oh, dear, the cynicism. All righty, we've got the Mighty Challenge. That's not cynical. Let's have a crack. 1-300-800-222 is the number. 1-300-800-222 if you would like to have a go. 25 questions. Answer question 25 to win straight after the news.
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0: This is ABC News with David Rollins. The federal government will open a new Office of Artificial Intelligence to design a national AI framework. In a highly anticipated speech in Sydney on Wednesday, the Prime Minister is expected to outline Labor's plan for a world-first cross-governmental approach to regulating the technology. The speech highlights the use of AI to distribute mis- and disinformation aimed at destabilising democracy, as well as the risks that chatbots pose to children. Iranian state media says US missiles have struck cities near the Strait of Hormuz as the countries battle for control of the critical waterway. The BBC's Frank Gardner has this analysis of the current situation.
1: Once again, Iran is playing a weak hand surprisingly well. Although totally outmatched by the US militarily, it is achieving some strategic advantage over its adversary. It's doing this by yet again making the Strait of Hormuz a dangerous place to transit, unless ships abide by its new rules and sail by the northern route to be inspected and then possibly having to pay a fee. A renewed US naval blockade will hurt Iran's already struggling economy. But Iran knows that a paralyzed strait will also impact the rest of the world, with oil price hikes as well as Donald Trump's fortunes at the midterm elections in less than 4 months' time.
0: Meanwhile, motorists are being reassured that domestic fuel prices won't spike to levels seen earlier in the year, despite the flare-up in the conflict between the US and Iran. US President Donald Trump says he wants to take control of the Strait of Hormuz and charge a 20% fee on cargo flowing through the key waterway. Transport expert at Swinburne University, Professor Hossein Dia, says any increase to prices at the Bowser would be modest.
2: Overnight, the prices jumped up again. The markets respond to the uncertainty. It will take some time for any increases to flow through. But generally speaking, this isn't really March all over again.
0: Prosecutors say a Melbourne woman facing terrorism charges after living under Islamic State rule should remain in custody because she's too dangerous to be released on bail. Here's court reporter Christian Silva.
3: Rayan Al-Houli is one of the so-called ISIS brides who returned to Australia, having travelled to Syria a decade ago to live under Islamic State rule. She's charged with being a member of a terrorist organisation, but her lawyer says she's renounced IS and now wants nothing to do with violent jihad. Miss Al-Houli has been in custody for about 6 weeks and is applying to be freed on bail while her case moves through the courts. Prosecutors argued she was a risk to the community and could spread extremist ideology. A magistrate will rule on the bail application next Monday.
0: Authorities in Brussels say several people have died in a fire at a construction site, with a search continuing for six missing people. A spokesman for the Belgian capital's local labour inspection says an unspecified number of bodies has been found in one of two elevators at the large renovation project. More than 200 workers were on site when the fire broke out, and three people have been taken to hospital. The fire has been contained, with investigations now underway into its cause. A last-ditch meeting between BHP and unions has failed to avoid scheduled industrial action at the miners' Pilbara export hub. Kimberly Putland has the story.
4: Unions last week announced they'd given BHP the required 5 days' notice to strike after negotiations over pay and conditions broke down. This morning's meeting was a last-ditch effort to reach an agreement after BHP turned to the Fair Work Commission for help with bargaining, a move criticised by the combined ports unions. With no resolution, workers will down tools for an 8-hour stoppage at BHP's Port Hedland port operations on Thursday, which they claim will cost the miner up to $50 million in lost revenue.
0: Staying in WA, where Fremantle AFL defender Brennan Cox says he's excited to play his 150th game for the Dockers in his home state of South Australia this weekend. The ladder leading Dockers will face Port Adelaide this Saturday after beating Sydney by 38 points in Perth last week. Despite going through some difficult injuries over the years, Cox says he's been able to build amazing connections at Freo.
5: Outside of Gather Round, I probably would have played 4 games there or something like that. So to have my 150th back where I'm from, in front of my brothers, sisters and family, friends, be pretty...
6: ABC Radio Weather Update. Adelaide's weather down to 7 degrees overnight before a top of 16 with cloud clearing on Wednesday. Mostly fine conditions for the week ahead. Thursday 16 sunny, Friday 17 sunny, Saturday 18 sunny, Sunday 19 and sunny, Monday 18 partly cloudy, Tuesday 17 partly cloudy. 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

0: Yes, well, hello, and how are you? Philip Clark with you on ABC Radio. This is Nightlife right across the country. And hello to you. How are you? Hope you're well. Thanks for joining us. It's 6 past midnight Eastern. It's 6 past 10 in WA. It's 24 to midnight in South Australia and the Northern Territory. There are no problems about transmission, so no maintenance on tonight. So you should be getting us loud and clear wherever you are, from Broome to all the way down to Ian in Dover, in Tassie. So give us a call, 1300 800 222. We're about to play the Mighty Challenge. 25 questions, 5 categories. You know the drill. And if you can answer question 25, then you will be a winner. Coming up after the Mighty Challenge in the last hour of the program, look, there's plenty of things around in issues of the day to have a chat about. 2 different polls out today show a growing majority of Australians are okay with house prices falling. Do you think that's right or not? And Policy Institute Australia wants to see an end to wealthier Australians receiving billions of dollars a year in taxpayer-funded support. They say if you just curbed access to just 4 big programs, childcare, parental leave, aged care and pensions for the most well-off taxpayers, you'd free up about $21 billion a year. It's a lot of money, isn't it? 1-300-800-222. We can get into some of that or other things besides in the last hour of the program. Thanks for the texts, by the way. Ray in the Bay says, I'm totally amazed at the latest scheme from the big orange baby. Does he really believe that China's going to pay him and his lousy protection racket, and what are his intentions if they don't? Oh, look, yes, I know. It's hard to believe, Ray, that this scheme is ever going to see the light of day, as it were, despite being floated by the President of the United States. This is the scheme to charge tankers 20% of the cost of their cargo for going through the Strait of Hormuz. Apart from playing into the hands of Iran anyway, it's hard to see how it happens. But I am not here to explain the motives or intentions or strategic thinking of the POTUS, as you well know. Martin says, we can't see you. How do you know you're not an AI-generated voice while you enjoy a nice glass of wine in front of your fireplace at home? Martin, that is an entirely good point, and you don't know this. Except you would think if you were building a robot, surely you could build something a bit better than this, don't you reckon? 1-300-800-222. Is the number. By the way, despite all the, despite the fact that the United States is carrying out fresh strikes on Iran and vice versa, the stock market doesn't seem to be getting too gloomy. Both the Dow and the Nasdaq are up as the markets have opened. So we shall see. We'll keep an eye on it for you. All right, is everybody set and ready? Because you know what, if you are, so am I.
1: Challenge.
0: Yes, 25 questions, 5 categories. Our categories tonight are category number 1, also a suspect in Cluedo. Category number 2, TV finales. Category number 3, Respondez-vous en français, s'il vous plaît. Category number 4, singers. Category number 5, environmental disasters. All right. Also a suspect in Cluedo, TV finales, répondez en français, s'il vous plaît, singers, environmental

0: disasters. Anne from Caulfield's going to kick us off. Hello, Anne.
1: Hi, how are you going?
0: I'm all right. Yeah, I think pretty good.
1: Good.
0: You know, looking out the window, I can't see much, and that's probably a good thing because... what do you like here? Also a suspect in Cluedo, TV finales, Répondez en français, s'il vous plaît. Environmental disasters or singers?

0: or say s'il vous plaît. Question number one. French for madness of two. What was the subtitle of the 2024 Joker movie starring Joaquin Phoenix and Lady Gaga?
1: I should have stuck with what I wanted to do, which was the Cluedo ones. French for what? Madness of two. Cuckoos, I don't know. I reckon you do.
0: I reckon you'll know.
1: Yeah, but I'll probably kick myself. Usually what happens is the second I hung up, it occurs to me. But we don't have another half hour while I'm sort of
0: And I have known each other for quite a long time.
1: Well, you know what? They give me half an hour.
0: Half an hour you do not have, no.
1: No worries. Thanks a lot.
0: See
1: anyway.
0: You, Anne. Bye.
1: See you later. Bye.
0: See you. Anne, going out on the first ball. Robin says, by the way, Phil, don't tell that bloke about the Chesterfield, the cigars and the scotch. Yeah. Oh, well, I could be a robot. You never know. 1-300-800-222 is the number. Tony in Ballarat. G'day, Tony.
2: G'day, Phil. Sitting ready. Well, birthday wishes for Ron Catlin, batter, leader of our premiership team. 30 seasons ago now, but memory just like yesterday, to the test of time. Or any or all of the team might be listening. Happy birthday to Ron here as well.
0: Yes. Well, happy birthday to Ron as well. Tony, from us as well.
2: Right, right.
0: All right, what do you like here? Répondez en français, s'il vous plaît. French for madness of two. What was the subtitle for the 2024 Joker movie starring Joaquin Phoenix and Lady Gaga?
2: Oh, this is all too recent for me, Philip. Anne said, like dirt, cuckoo, bells. I'll say, like dirt, oiseau.
0: Les deux oiseaux, the two birds. Why not? No, Tony, it's not. But thank you anyway. Bye bye. Always good to chat. Trevor from Croydon Park. Hello, Trev.
3: Hi. And I submit in evidence that I'm speaking to an AI generated robot, which you are. Programmed not to answer questions.
0: I am. Programmed not to answer. That's right. I would think if I was a robot, I reckon the consumer, the IU, and everybody else, and I would say, come on, can't we do better than this? He could at least finish inside the hour. That'd be a good, if he was a decent robot. Trevor.
3: Programmed to drag it out.
0: Well, I don't drag it out. It's just a question of whether people can answer the questions or not. I mean, I can't answer them, as you know, Trevor. French for Madness of Two. What was the subtitle of the 2024 Joker movie starring Joaquin Phoenix and Lady Gaga?
3: Folie à deux.
0: Folie à deux. Yes, Annette from Perth has got that. Folie à deux. Mick in Falconbridge has got Folie à deux. Jane in Hobart, Ray in the Bay, Folie à deux. Susie's got Folie à deux.
4: Murray, one small thing.
5: Yeah.
4: When you bring me out, can you introduce me as Joker? You don't listen, do you? You just ask the same questions every week. How's your job? Are you having any negative thoughts? All I have are negative thoughts.
6: Send in the clown.
0: The Joker, not my cup of tea, I must say, Trevor. But anyway, that's not the problem, I'm sure. Question number two. What do you want to do here? Répondez en français, or you can move.
3: Could you go to them again, please?
0: Répondez en français, s'il vous plaît, or TV finales, also a suspect in Cluedo, singers, environmental disaster.

0: actors?
1: I'll try singers.
0: Singers. Ross from Scoresby says, aha, Phil, but that's how you pass the Turing test, Phil. Imperfections. Mm. Grover from Ocean Grove wants to know, how do you know your callers aren't AI robots? This is what the world's coming to, isn't it? Question number two, singers. Which Greek-American soprano who lived from 1923 to 1977 was known as La Divina?
1: The answer to that is Maria Callas.
0: Maria Callas. Yes, the most marvellous, marvellous voice. Have a listen to this.

0: Trevor, now that's... How about that? A visitate from Tosca.
1: Shall we proceed to the next question before my charge runs out?
0: Al from Congress says, Phil, your AI talking to Anne's AI sounded like two real people talking to each other. It's pretty good. Question number three.
1: I think Maria Callas chalked up a really big bar bill for all the broken glasses.
0: Little brother Chuck has texted saying, worse than fingernails down a blackboard. Oh, come on, little brother. That's not enough. That's not fair. Hey, question number three, singers. Do you want to stay here?
1: Yeah.
0: David Lee Roth, Sammy Hagar and Gary Cherone have all been lead singers for which band?
1: Van Halen.
0: That would be... Sorry, I missed that.
1: Van Halen.
0: Van Halen, of course, yes.

0: Karen from Mullumbimby says, I had to take my headphones off for that shrieking. Oh, Karen, you can't tell me. It's Maria Callas. No, she's not a shrieker. Chris in the Southern Waters, Van Halen totally rule. Trevor?
1: I'm waiting for anyone to ring in trying to coax their cat out from under the couch
0: Stop it. Three on the trot. Nice work. Singers, that's where we are. Staying here?
1: I shall not jump to anything else.
0: Okay. Question number four. The Hofner 500/1 violin bass is the trademark instrument of which musician?
1: Violinist.
0: Or the Hofner, I suppose you might say. The Hofner 500/1 violin bass is the trademark instrument of which musician?
1: Here's where my programming goes awry. And I'll say André Rieu.
0: Not André Rieu.
1: No.
0: Thanks, okay. Trev. Good on you. Bye-bye. Thank you. No. 1-300-800-222 is the number. Just to make you salivate. Oh, Carol, that's not fair. Carol says, just to make you salivate, I'm making three cheeses toasted sangers to dip into my piping hot homemade tomato soup. Gruyere, Jarlsberg and Red Leicester. Oh, wow. That's very good. Oh, you're right. You have pained me. All right. Sorry, Phil, says Annette from Perth. Some Australians have no sense of opera music. That's true. Anyway, we're moving on here. Andrew's in Smithton. I'll come to you in a sec. What about Jeff from Jalora? G'day, Jeff.
2: Evening, Philip.
0: Evening. We're in a category called singers. Question number four. The Hofner 500/1 violin bass is the trademark instrument of which musician?
2: Yeah, the only one I can think of that would be Nigel Kennedy.
0: Not Nigel Kennedy. No.
2: Oh, well.
0: Sorry.
2: Oh, well.
0: Sorry, no, not Nigel Kennedy. I know what everyone's doing here. Where are we? Andrew from Smithton. Hello, Andrew.
3: Cover.
0: Hello.
3: How are you going?
0: Yeah, good. Question number four, singers. The Hofner 500/1 violin bass is the trademark instrument of which musician?
3: Trademark instrument. I have no idea.
0: No, that's okay.
3: Good. So
0: thanks,
3: it's,
0: Andrew.
3: Taco Tuesday.
0: Taco Tuesday, okay. Nothing wrong with a taco. Leck in Borough. Hello, Leck.
4: No, I'm in Geelong.
0: Oh, when you, oh, what do you go back home to Borough? Leck, what happened?
4: No, I'm in Geelong. I've travelled all the way here for to see old friends and stuff from stuff. And, flew from Adelaide yesterday to Melbourne and took the train from Geelong to Geelong. Sorry, Philip.
0: There
4: I was
0: go.
4: Half asleep.
0: Well,
4: I didn't think I was going to get on.
0: You're on, Leck. What do you reckon? What do you reckon? Now, the Hofner 500/1 violin bass is the trademark instrument of which musician?
4: Repeat the question.
0: The Hofner 500/1 violin bass is the trademark instrument of which musician?
4: Oh, it couldn't be, Julian Lloyd Webber.
0: No, not Mr. Lloyd Webber.
4: No, it's not.
0: Thank you, Leck.
4: Thank you.
0: See ya, bye. Thank you very much. Ray in the Bay, thank you. Shelley in Yanchep's got it. No, it's Susan from Monterey. No, it's not André Rieu. We've had that. Bucky's got the right answer. Yes, Mel in Perth, recently recovered, has got the right answer. So is Barry from Balnarring. What about Dave from St Arno? G'day, Dave.
5: G'day, Phil. How are you?
0: Pretty good.
5: That's good.
0: The Hofner 500/1 violin bass is the trademark instrument of?
5: It's a lovely shaped guitar, and it's Paul McCartney.
0: It is Paul McCartney. It is a lovely shaped guitar, the violin shaped bass. Correct.

0: Very good, Dave. Excellent.
1: Beautiful sound to it too, isn't it?
0: Amazing, amazing, yes. Yeah. Everyone got hung up on violins, and that's why we're off with Nigel Kennedy and André Rieu. But it's in the reminiscent shape of a violin, but it's a bass guitar. Yeah. It's a bass guitar.
1: Mm. Very much so.
0: Okay, Duke. Question number 5. We're in singers. You can stay there, otherwise you can move anywhere else. Also, a suspect in Cluedo, TV finales, Répondez en français, s'il vous plaît, or environmental disasters.
1: I'll go the environmental disasters, I think.
0: Question number 5. By what name is the Vladimir Ilyich Lenin nuclear power plant better known, Dave?
1: Chernobyl.
0: It would be, yes. Yes, it's known as Chernobyl.
2: In an unprecedented step, the Kremlin acknowledged there'd been an accident, but only after Scandinavian scientists had picked up high radiation levels. A statement from the Soviet Council of Ministers was read on television, a sign of the degree of Moscow's concern. Diplomats speculated that the mention of casualties could indicate a high death toll. The Soviet news agency TASS said one of the reactors at Chernobyl, north of Kiev,

0: have been damaged, but there are no details of how serious the accident was.
1: Yeah, did you ever see the TV series about it called Chernobyl, Dave?
2: No, I didn't, but I used to I used to do a lot of reading on it and look up YouTube things and that, and just listening to those news reports, that really sort of old, what you just played there, it sends shivers up my spine because I can still remember it when I was at primary school happening. It was 1986, so year seven at high school.
1: Yeah,
2: so.
1: If you ever get a chance, check it out. The TV series, which is a dramatisation of the events, is fantastic, and it follows exactly what happened.
2: You might have to do that.
1: My texter says, oh joy, the government's setting up a committee to work out how to control AI. Probably have the committee formed by the time AI runs the government. Hey, what do you want to do to question six? You can stay with environmental disasters if you like.
2: Yeah, we'll see what we can do with disasters.
1: 1984's Bhopal disaster was a major gas leak accident in which country?
2: India.
1: Yes, it was. It was in India.
3: The fires of mass cremations had burned throughout the night as the palls of smoke hung heavily over the stricken city. Pile upon pile of ashes showed the enormity of this tragedy. Over 1,000 bodies had already been burned or buried, and still more came. For a third morning, these children had awoken to find no mother, no father, no family. Now they were just numbers in a nightmare. Their lives rested on the relief workers and their handouts. Though finding sufficient food and water not contaminated by the gas had added to the problems.
1: Yeah, it was just an appalling thing.
2: And to go through the slums as well, they'll never know how many people actually were killed with it. It was awful.
1: They will never know. No, exactly. Yep. No. By text, it says, those old-style news clips are so interesting. Someone should make a game show with them. See, there's only some people listening who know what that reference is. One of them is me. 1-300-800-222 is the number. Thank you for whoever sent that text in. You don't say who you are. It sounds like bobsled, but it may not be. Question number seven. Okay, staying with environmental disasters.
2: Yes, please.
1: Formerly, it was the fourth largest inland body of water in the world. But which inland sea has shrunk by 90% since the 1960s due to the Soviet-era agricultural irrigation practices?
2: Ooh, okay, inland sea, Soviet. So it's not the one I'm thinking of. So I'm going to take a punt. Black Sea.
1: Not the Black Sea. Thanks Dave.
2: Much,
1: see you, mate. Thank you. No, it's not the Black Sea. All righty. Trev from Surface Paradise. G'day, Trev.
4: Hello, Philip.
1: Hello. Question number seven. We're up to environmental disasters. Formerly the fourth largest inland body of water in the world, which inland sea has shrunk by 90%? Since the 1960s, due to Soviet-era agricultural irrigation practices?
4: Well, the only thing I think of is a sea that is actually a lake. But my answer, and this is the only one I've got, is the Caspian Sea.
1: It's not the Caspian. No, thank you, Trev. It's not the Caspian Sea either. Ben from Baden. Hello, Ben. G'day, Ben.
5: G'day.
1: Question seven we're up to, Ben. Environmental disasters. Formerly the fourth largest inland body of water in the world. Which inland sea has shrunk by nearly 90% since the 1960s due to Soviet-era irrigation practice?
5: Sorry, Phil. Got nothing.
1: Got nothing?
5: Would you like some trivia about the Hofner base while I'm chatting?
1: Yeah, why not?
5: So Paul McCartney got one stolen in 1972. And he was reunited with it in 2023.
1: I know he got one stolen. Where did he get it back from?
5: They had a newspaper campaign. And then it was sort of sitting in an attic in someone's house somewhere. And the homeowner identified it. And the base was reunited with Paul McCartney.
1: Gee, that's a pretty amazing story.
5: Yeah.
1: Very nice, honest person.
5: Yeah, I don't know the background of how she came to possession of it. But if you just Google Paul McCartney, the lost bass, you'll
1: We don't Google here on the Mighty Challenge, Ben, as you know.
5: Oh, I mean,

0: want to, you know, cheat
1: no,
0: on
1: no,
0: the challenge.
1: Ben. No, no, Ben, I'm with you. I'm just saying, yeah. That's a nice story. Thank you. All right. See ya. Bye.
0: Bye.
1: Bye. Yeah, Michael from Freshwater. Hello, Michael.
2: Hey, that was quick.
1: Yeah, I know. Can happen. Can happen when you're talking about inland seas, which have shrunk by 90%. So if people are willing to answer the question.
2: All right. So is that is the question, isn't it?
1: Formerly, it was the fourth largest inland body of water in the world. Which inland sea has shrunk by 90% since the 1960s due to Soviet-era irrigation practices?
2: It's one of two. So having the...
1: It's not the Black Sea. It's not the Caspian Sea.
2: Oh, there you go. It's
1: Well, there's no water to be dead in. That's the problem here.
2: Oh, this is the problem. Yeah, no, I've seen some photos of it. It's terrible. No, it's not. It's like Omega, but it's not Omega. No.
1: Sorry, Michael. Thanks, mate. Bye-bye. No, that is not correct either. Lachlan from Preston. Hi, Lachlan.
3: Hi, Phil. How are you going?
1: Pretty good. What sea are we after here?
3: Look, I called to have a go at Macca's Base. My geography's not great. I can think of, is the Black Sea?
1: No, we've had the Black Sea. It's not the Black Sea.
3: Ah.
1: Not the Black Sea, not the Caspian Sea.
3: No, sorry, Phil.
1: No,
3: I don't think I could name another one.
1: Sorry. Yeah. No worries. Thanks, Lachlan. We'll move on. Louis from Cowandilla. G'day, Louis.
4: Yeah, g'day.
1: Question 7. Formerly the fourth largest inland body of water in the world, which inland sea shrunk by 90% since the 1960s due to irrigation practice in the Soviet era?
4: Thinking it's the Aral Sea.
1: The what?
4: Aral Sea.
1: I'm just going to move on here. Dave from Perth. G'day, Dave. Hi, Dave. Hi, Dave. Hello. No, we can't find. All right, let's try Mario from Lanier. Hi, Mario.
5: Hello.
1: Formerly the fourth largest inland body of water in the world, which inland sea shrunk by 90% since the 1960s?
5: Yeah, the Aral Sea.
1: That's it. That's it. The Aral Sea. Correct, yeah. The Aral Sea is the one I was after. Very good. Yeah, no, it's a complete tragedy. There's a whole lots of dreadful photographs of, you know, stranded boats and docks and all
5: that's
1: sorts.
5: That's right, yeah.
1: Question number 8. We're in environmental disasters, but you could move if you like.
5: We'll stay here. I've got one, so I'll go for another one.
1: Question number 8. In which year was the Fukushima nuclear disaster?
5: Okay. I'm not going to get this. Around 2013.
1: No, not 2013. Sorry.
5: No, I'm close.
1: Thanks, Mario. Right. Bye-bye. Karen from Altona. Hi, Karen.
6: Hello.
1: What year was the Fukushima nuclear disaster?
6: Gosh, it was a while back. Going back to early, I think it was the early 2011.
1: 2011 is correct.
7: One of the biggest earthquakes ever recorded has hit Japan. It triggered a tsunami washing away everything in its path.
8: It felt like the end of the world. I didn't know they were going to be headed for a meltdown in less than 24 hours.
9: The country was in complete chaos, and they have the situation at the Fukushima nuclear power plant.
1: Yes, dreadful. All right, question number 9. We're one left in environmental disasters.

0: as otherwise you could move to singers, TV finales. Also a suspect in Cluedo or a répondez en français, s'il vous plaît.
1: I'll try the French one, répondez.
0: Répondez en français, s'il vous plaît. Question number nine. Which 1969 duet between Serge Gainsbourg and a Jane Birkin was banned in several countries because of its racy content?
1: I have heard this before. Let me think. I'm not sure of the title, but I'll say... no, that's a French ABBA one. I've got to say, Voulez-vous coucher avec moi?
0: Thank you, Karen. Not tonight. Thank you. Bye-bye. 1-300-800-222. Ian from Warimba. Hello, Ian.
2: Thanks, Phil. No, Renwick-Hoy's French was pretty crap, so I've got no idea.
0: Thanks, mate. Bye-bye. See you later. All righty, 1-300-800-222. All of a sudden, answers have evaporated on me. We're in Répondez en français, s'il vous plaît. Don't worry, we're over the RLC. The RLC has been and gone, right? So give me a call, 1-300-800-222. Which 1969 duet between Serge Gainsbourg and Jane Birkin was banned in several countries because of its racy content? Pat from The Point, correct. Chris from Forest Lodge, no, that's not right. Susie, correct, yes. Alan in Cumnock, correct. Mick in Falconbridge says, Phil, I can't remember the title of that song, but it's gross. Okay. Well, yes, in the ears of some, I guess. Steve from Tokenwall. G'day, Steve.
3: Oh, g'day, Phil.
0: What was it called?
3: Well, it was the husband and wife team, actually. I think it was Je T'aime.
0: That's it. Je T'aime, correct, yeah. Yes.
3: Yeah, it was his wife that was doing the noises.
0: It was sung in a very breathy way, and there was some, yes, noises as well, Steve. That's
3: yeah,
0: true.
3: I've heard the story, yeah.
0: Question number 10, répondez en français, s'il vous plaît, otherwise you could move.
3: Tu s'appelles, je m'appelle Etienne. Well, let's go with the français.
0: Staying with the Francais, okay.
3: I'll give it a crack.
0: What is the embarrassing French phrase meaning false step?
3: Sacre bleu?
0: Not sacre bleu, no. Not sacre bleu. Tanya from Nairn says, I think the Aral Sea has improved significantly along its northern Kazakhstan coast due to improved irrigation practices along there. More needs to be done, but... There is some good news. Yeah, well, a long, long, long way to go. That's true. Sam from Harvey. Hello, Sam. G'day, Sam.
4: Hello, Philip. Philip, how you are?
0: I'm going pretty well.
4: Good, yeah.
0: We're in Répondez en français, s'il vous plaît. Sam, what do you reckon? Look up to question 10 here. What's the embarrassing French phrase meaning false step?
4: I'm sorry, Philip, I wouldn't have a clue.
0: No good. All right, Sam, thank you. Helen from Bendigo. Hi, Helen.
5: Yes.
0: Hello.
5: Que répondez à la mot français. Is it faux pas?
0: Correct. What's the embarrassing French phrase meaning false step? It is faux pas. We're in a category called répondez en français, s'il vous plaît. Question number 11. You can stay here if you wish.
5: I might try the environmental disaster. I think we have one more in that.
0: We did. Yes, we did have one more environmental disaster.
5: You know, the Aral Sea it affected both Turkey and...
0: Kazakhstan
5: and the harvesting of the beluga caviar. It is a massive... environmental catastrophe.
0: Oh, no, it's horrible. Yeah, it's terrible. I mean, I'm sure you would, people listening would recall seeing the pictures
5: Horrifying.
0: Yeah, hundreds of boats just lying on this dust box.
5: And all of the people, you know, affected all around us.
0: Yeah.

0: Dreadful. Dreadful. Question number 11. We're up to one left in environmental disasters. Following the publication of Rachel Carson's book Silent Spring, which insecticide was banned in America in 1972 and declared illegal in Australia in 1987?
1: Yeah, that took a long time, didn't they? I think it was DDT, Deldrin.
0: Yes, correct. DDT, yeah. I know. They did take an awful long time to get here, didn't they?
1: We always take an awful long time.
0: We are doing the same in so many things.
1: We've got a new one, which Paraquat or whatever it is now.
0: Yes, that's right. That's correct.
2: This is one of the nation's best sellers. Up to now, 500,000 copies have been sold, and Silent Spring has been called the most controversial book of the year.
3: Rachel Carson's push to limit the use of powerful pesticides like DDT helped spark the American environmental movement.
4: Rachel Carson is one of those rare individuals who brought about change in all of our lives.
0: Yes, no, you're quite right. You're right about Paraquat. I was hearing a story about that the other day. Helen's been banned in, I think, 50 countries, including in, I think, in China. We don't normally think as being very at the forefront of these things. But but it's still allowed here, according to the veterinary, the regulator here. There's an association with Parkinson's disease, as
1: these
0: I recall.
1: These things are a mystery to me, yeah.
0: Yeah. All righty, question 12. Now, that's it for our environmental disasters. So we're up to question number 12. We've got singers. We've got two left there. Plenty in also a suspect in Cluedo, plenty in TV finales. We've got two left in Répondez en Français.
1: Oh, hard choice. I might go for the singers. I don't know. Yeah.
0: I don't know.
1: I don't know. It's a game.
0: Question number 12. You've got the point here, Helen. That's it. Question 12. 1991's Love and Kisses was the debut album from which Australian singer?
1: Oh, 1991. Debut album. I think it's a little bit late. No, but I'm going to go for Kylie.
0: What's your answer again, Helen?
1: Kylie Minogue.
0: Not Kylie Minogue. No, no. Sorry. Thanks, Helen. No, it's not Kylie Minogue. Rachel from Kilmore. Hi, Rachel.
5: Hi there.
0: Hi. 1991's Love and Kisses was the debut album from which Australian singer, not Kylie Minogue.
5: I'm racking my brain trying to think. 91. Oh, I can't think of anybody. I'm sorry, I can't think of anyone.
0: No good?
5: No.
0: Thanks, Rachel. Not Kylie Minogue. Keith from Zippy Downs. Hi, Keith.
6: Oh, good evening, Phil.
0: Hi.
6: I'm a friend. I have not the faintest idea. My French is better than my 1991 songs. So I'll pass it on to the next one, but thank you for a good program.
0: No worries, Keith. Thank you. Okay. I don't help people, as I know. Or maybe I have helped people. I don't know. Have I? Lance from Geraldton. Hi, Lance.
7: How you going, Phil?
0: Pretty good.
7: Just before I'll try and answer that, that's your Tim. Hmm. I was about a 13-year-old in Perth at the time. And this went out all the teenagers had, in trannies.
0: Yeah, yeah.
7: And it always amazed me. It was played on air down there for, I think quite a few weeks, and then suddenly someone must have realised what it was all about and then banned it after the fact.
0: And not before thousands of 13-year-old boys. Well, that's right, we're getting off on it, I presume, yes.
7: And, of course, I think also just quickly, I think Abigail released a version of it.
0: Oh, did she? Oh, well, she should. If she didn't, she should have. You're right.
7: Yes, there was. I'm sure other people backing up. And would that answer be, are you after Kate Sobrano?
0: It's not Kate Sobrano, no. Sorry, okay, Lance. Bye-bye, mate. Thank you. No, it's not it's not Kylie Minogue. Love and Kisses was the debut album from which Australian singer in 1991. Lozzie and Huntley's got it. Frankie in the Netherlands says it's Kylie Moll. No, it's not. No. Lozzie's got it, yeah. Angela in Tamworth has got the right answer. Greg from Liverpool as well has got the right answer. Come on, help us out here. 1991's Love and Kisses was the debut album from which Australian singer? It wasn't Kylie Minogue. Who was it? 1-300-800-222. There are lines free. Grab one and tell me the answer. Maria has got the right answer. Sue in Bellevue Heights, correct? Yes. Sue's picked it up. Donna in Adelaide has got the right answer. Someone must know this. Help me. 1-300-800-222. 1991's Love and Kisses was the debut album from which Australian singer? Aaron from North Queensland. Hi, Aaron.
8: G'day.
0: Hi. Who are we after?
8: Danny Minogue.
0: Correct. It's not Kylie. It's Danny Minogue. Yes.
9: My least favourite word is reinvention. Pivot, I think we all started using during COVID, but I feel like I just love being creative and I love expression, and wherever I can push myself to learn more or try something, I just love it. I love it.
0: Jason says, by the way, that of Je T'aime, I recall Abigail's version was even more breathless. Maybe. Aaron, question number 13. What do you want to do here? We're in singers. We've got one left, if you like.
8: Yeah, stay in singers.
0: Which American female singer released a fragrance for women called M, that is the letter M, back in 2007? American female singer. Released a fragrance for women called M.
8: Lady Gaga.
0: Not Lady Gaga, no. Not Lady Gaga. Gail from Wollongong. Hi, Gail.
10: Could it be Madonna?
0: You're on the right track, but it's not Madonna, no. No, it's not Madonna, but you are on the right track. Tara's in the truck. You'll know the answer to this. Tara, hi.
11: How are you, Phil?
0: Pretty good. Which American female singer released a fragrance for women called M back in 2007?
11: Oh, wouldn't have a clue. I'll just have a guess. Katy Perry?
0: No, not Katy Perry. No, Madonna was on the right track. Angela from Tamworth. Hi, Angela.
12: How you going?
0: Pretty good.
12: That's good.
0: What are we after?
12: I'm going to go Mariah Carey.
0: Correct, yes. Not Madonna, but Mariah Carey would work, yes.

0: Yes. All right. Question 14. So we've got three categories left. Also a suspect in Cluedo, TV finales, Répondez en français, s'il vous plaît. Angela.
1: I'll go to Cluedo.
0: Also a suspect in Cluedo. Which colour links the disease Streptococcus pyogenes, a novel by Nathaniel Hawthorne, and one of Robin Hood's Merry Men? Which colour links all three of those? Also a suspect in Cluedo is the category. You've got a fair bit of info here, Angela.
1: I reckon. Can you just read it again?
0: Yeah. The category is also a suspect in Cluedo, right?
1: Yeah.
0: Which colour, so I'm after a colour, links the disease Streptococcus pyogenes, a novel by Nathaniel Hawthorne, and one of Robin Hood's Merry Men?
1: Scarlet.
0: Correct. Very good. Yes, you got there. Because it's scarlet fever, Streptococcus pyogenes.
1: Yep.
0: The Scarlet Letter is the novel, and Will Scarlet is one of Robin Hood's Merry Men. And Scarlet, of course, is also a suspect in Cluedo.
1: Yes.
0: Phew. Question 15. We can stay here if you like, or if you're exhausted, you can move on.
1: I'll go on. Keep the Cluedo.
0: All right. Question number 15. Which condiment is made from the seeds of the Sinapis alba, Brassica juncea, or Rhamphospermum nigrum plants?
1: That'll be mustard.
0: Correct. Colonel Mustard. Yes.
1: Yes.
0: Also a suspect in Cluedo. Question 16. You've got these down pat, Angela.
1: Yes, well, it's one of my favourite games.
0: Oh, I see.
1: As a child.
0: Oh, yeah, really? You don't play games as an adult?
1: Oh, yeah, occasionally.
0: I love them, but I've...
1: take it away with the kids in the caravan, so it comes out probably once a year.
0: Yeah, good. I love it when my kids are around because they're the only ones who play. Because, I mean, my wife won't play games, not in that sense, you know. So...
1: No.
0: But I love them. I'll play anything. Question 16. Also a suspect in Cluedo. Fireworks typically use barium salt to produce what colour of sparks?
1: Peacock.
0: Not blue. Peacock, no.
1: No.
0: Thank you. I know where you're going, Angela, but no, that's not correct. Matt from Lemon Tree Passage. Hi, Matt.
2: Yeah, good day.
0: Question 16 we're up to. Fireworks typically use barium salt to produce what colour sparks?
2: Is this in the category about Mr. Mustard?
0: In a category called also a suspect in Cluedo.
2: Okay. Now, before I answer, can I just please quickly say that today's Wordle word is very obscure and people may find it very annoying. Okay.
0: Oh, okay.
2: Yep.
0: What's your streak at the moment, Matt?
2: Only four or something because I got stymied the other day.
0: Oh, okay.
2: But you know, that's a question of averaging. But, yeah, it's just today's one, I did end up cheating.
0: Matt.
2: Well, only because...
0: No, that's okay.
2: I looked at it when... And I'm glad I did because I... would have been wasting my time if I was trying to get it because the word is not a word I have ever heard of.
0: Oh.
2: So I'm quite annoyed.
0: Yep. Actually, in Wordle, that is a bit annoying, actually.
2: It's meant to be common.
0: It's meant to be a word that everyone's heard of. Yeah, that's right.
2: Yeah.
0: Question 16. I'll just guess, in Cluedo.
2: I'll just guess white.
0: No, it's not white.
2: Okay.
0: Thanks, Matt. No. Bye. No, it's not white. It's Luke in Brisbane. Hi, Luke.
3: Hey, Phil.
0: Also a suspect in Cluedo. Fireworks typically use barium salt to produce what colour sparks?
3: I've never played Cluedo, so I'll have to put that on the list of things to do. Red?
0: Not red, no.
3: Okay.
0: No, we've had scarlet, haven't we? So that's not going to work for us. What about Rod's on the road? G'day, Rod.
4: Hi, Phil.
0: How are you? Question 16, Rod. What do you reckon?
4: I really have no idea, so I'm going to say green.
0: Correct. Very good. Fireworks typically use barium salt to produce what colour sparks? Green. And green is also a suspect in Cluedo. Question 17. Rod.
4: So yeah, may as well stay here and bomb out in this category.
0: Question 17. Damson, green gage and satsuma are varieties of which fruit?
4: Plum.
0: What's that?
4: A plum.
0: Yes, correct. Plum. Plum. Of course, plum is a suspect in Cluedo as well. Question number 18, also a suspect in Cluedo. Rod, last one. According to theatrical tradition, it is bad luck to carry the feathers of which bird on stage?
4: I think this might have been given inadvertently earlier. I'm going to say the peacock.
0: Correct. Very good. Yes. Yes. Peacock also a suspect in Cluedo. All right. Nice work. That's it for Cluedo Clues, Rod. And you've gone pretty well here. 1, 2, and 3. Good. Okay, you've got TV finales or Répondez en français, s'il vous plaît. 5, 6, 7 questions left.
4: Not really fancy in either of them, so I'll take the TV one, please.
0: TV finales. The finale of Mad Men implies that Don Draper created a famous ad for what brand featuring the song I'd Like to Teach the World to Sing?
4: Yeah, like I said, I wasn't fancy in either category. And I'm probably the only person in the country who's never watched an episode of Mad Men.
0: Oh, okay. Yeah.
4: Never watched a minute of the show.
0: No worries, Rod. Thanks, mate. See ya.
4: Okay, bye.
0: Bye-bye. Thank you. Yeah, no, it's... there's lots of shows I haven't watched, but I have watched that show. It's a terrific show, by the way, if you've never seen it, Mad Men, if you're looking for something to watch. It's got a lot of episodes, I seem to recall. Chris on the Sunshine Coast. Hi, Chris.
5: Good evening, Phil. I couldn't really get into Mad Men, but anyway.
0: No? Yeah, it was one of those things that if you're either... But I find that with most series, if I'm not... Who was telling me... when Lee Ma was telling me that I should get into some cooking show called The Bear. I watched about 3 episodes of it and I just couldn't bear it. I couldn't bear it.
5: Pardon the pun,
0: yeah. American shouty shows where people just shout at each other all the time?
5: Yeah.
0: There's an
5: NRL footy show like that on the Murdoch network. I turn around 360 when I had enough of it. Opinions about how to sell certain Murdoch papers. Anyway, we'll move along from that.
0: Chris, what do you really think? Okay. The finale of Mad Men implies Don Draper created the famous ad for what brand featuring the song I'd Like to Teach the World to Sing?
5: I thought that song might have been with Coca-Cola.
0: That
5: my answer
0: would
5: Coke.
0: Be correct. I'd like to-

0: Yes, that's the finale of Mad Men. Which, have you watched the show, Chris?
1: No, I tried to. I think the lead actor was a very good actor that
0: played Don Draper. What's his name?
1: He was also, I think, in Fargo.
0: I think that's
1: right. One of the mini seasons, and he played a bad man, but he was a really good character. He's been in a few shows, I think.
0: Yeah. John Hamm, that's his name, John Hamm, yeah. Chris, I'll put you on hold, mate, but we'll come back to you because we've only got 1, 2, 3, 4, 5, 6 left, but we do have a news bulletin to attend to as well. All right, thank you for everyone who texted in John Hamm, who played Don Draper in Mad Men. That's true. All right, news now.
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4: ABC News with David Rollins. A new Office of AI will be established as part of the federal government's new national framework to regulate artificial intelligence. As Harry Buttenshaw reports, it's among a raft of measures set to be announced in a keynote speech by the Prime Minister on Wednesday.
5: The Office of AI will manage the development of artificial intelligence standards, which will seek to balance the need to attract investment with the regulation of the powerful technology. Mr.

0: Albanese says the office will be set up to ensure a coordinated approach across government departments. In the speech, the Prime Minister is also expected to address concerns about the impacts of AI on jobs, data centre developments and copyright protections. He's also set to outline how AI can be harnessed in a way that benefits the country economically.
1: A senior fellow at a leading American naval strategy think tank says that President Donald Trump's announcement of a 20% toll on traffic through the Strait of Hormuz is confounding. On Monday, Trump declared the US would become the guardian of the strait, exacting 20% in reimbursement for all cargo through it. Iran says the strait is closed in light of recent US strikes. Ian Rowby, president of Auxilium Worldwide and senior fellow at the Center for Maritime Strategy, says the announcement demonstrates that the president is not being advised by people with expertise on naval shipping.
2: There's no way you could come to a 20% toll on the value of a cargo and think that anyone would be willing to pay it. It's just ludicrous from a business standpoint. So it's a very strange announcement.
1: Officials in Gaza say an Israeli strike and gunfire has killed at least 9 Palestinians, including a 10-year-old boy and a senior Hamas police officer. Health officials say the deaths add to a toll of more than 1,100 Palestinians killed by Israeli attacks since an October ceasefire between Israel and Hamas took effect. The truce halted major fighting but has failed to stop sporadic violence. 4 Israeli soldiers have been killed by militants in Gaza over the same period. Polish Prime Minister Donald Tusk says Poland will host military exercises with French and British troops in the autumn so they can be prepared to ensure security for Ukraine and the region. He said he had discussed the situation with NATO Secretary General Mark Rutte and Ukrainian President Volodymyr Zelensky while describing Russia's stance as rigid. Mr. Tusk says it seems very unlikely that peace in Ukraine would be reached soon, and he expected Russia to extend the conflict at least until the winter.
0: Yesterday's coalition deliberations focused on one key topic: how to practically ensure security for Ukraine and the region after a possible peace or at least a ceasefire. And crucially, it's our joint decision that the first exercises involving French and British troops will take place in Poland this autumn.
1: The World Health Organization says the true number of Ebola cases in Congo is at least double and possibly 4 times the official tally. The WHO says intensified efforts are needed to detect and isolate patients after cases spread this week to 2 new provinces. The Global Health Agency has received about 40% of its $165 million appeal to tackle the Bundibugyo outbreak, for which there is no proven treatment or vaccine at this stage. Federal Treasurer Jim Chalmers says a cut to the tobacco excise is not the answer to Australia's growing black market in illegal cigarettes. Josh Duggan has the story.
3: The Tasmanian government is calling for the Commonwealth to cut the tobacco excise, saying price is pushing smokers to buy from the black market. Police Minister Felix Ellis has called the excise a failure and says illicit tobacco sales are fueling organised crime. Federal Treasurer Jim Chalmers says there's no simple solution when it comes to tackling illicit tobacco, but he argues the answer isn't a tax cut for big tobacco. He says funding for compliance and enforcement to crack down on tobacco has been boosted by more than $365 million.
1: And the BBC has warned that its current funding model is not sustainable to fund its public broadcasting mission. In its annual report, the public broadcaster highlighted the gap between the number of users it has and those who pay for its services. The organisation, which was thrown into chaos or crisis last year over accusations of bias, which prompted US President Donald Trump to sue it, will need to negotiate a new funding settlement with the government before the current one expires at the end of 2027.
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5: Adelaide's weather down to 7 degrees overnight before a top of 16 with cloud clearing on Wednesday. Mostly fine conditions for the week ahead. Thursday 16 sunny, Friday 17 sunny, Saturday 18 sunny, Sunday 19 and sunny, Monday 18 partly cloudy, Tuesday 17 partly cloudy. 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

0: Yes, well, hello, and how are you? Philip Clark with you on ABC Radio. This is Nightlife, and we're into the last hour of the program. Very good to be with you as well. It's, where are we? 1:06 Eastern. It's 11:06 in WA, South Australia and the Territory, 24-1. Just about 4 hours to go before France take on Spain, hey, in the World Cup final, if you're staying up. Oh, look, I'll put you to sleep in this hour, all right, then you can wake up again in 4 hours' time and watch the game. France v Spain, 5 a.m. That's 5 a.m. Eastern, okay? England and Argentina, 5 a.m. tomorrow, Thursday. 1-300-800-222 is the number. We're cleaning up the challenge and then into our issues of the day. Thanks for the texts, by the way. A couple of Mel in Perth says, no, you must stick with the bear. It's character-driven and beautiful. We just finished the series tonight. Okay. Well, yeah, Mel, yeah, maybe I'll get back to it. I don't know. Somebody else says the bear has some shouty stuff, but it's also got some slow and quiet moments. Chris and Sandy Bayer, I treasure the three box sets of Mad Men, but I must say the Australian-produced Newsreader, set in the later era but of media office politics, was also very good. Yeah, it was. It was excellent, actually. I watched the Newsreader. Maybe that's part of our issue of the day tonight too, isn't it? What's the best series ever? 1-300-800-222. All right. In the meantime, we've got to finish up this.
1: The Mighty Challenge.
0: Not many to go here. 1, 2, 3, 4, 5, 6 left. Chris from the Sunshine Coast was up on deck. G'day, Chris.
2: Six to go is not many.
0: It's not many.
2: I got one in a row.
0: That wasn't bad. Having a good, you know, long shot at Coca-Cola.
2: Yeah.
0: Well, you could stay there if your French is any good. You could go with répondez en français, s'il vous plaît.
2: My French is so good, I'm going to stay with TV.
0: Okay, question number 20. The ring cycle, where Arthur and Deirdre end up getting back together, is the finale of which classic Australian sitcom?
2: Arthur and Deirdre get back together in Australian sitcom. The ring cycle, Arthur and Deirdre. Can I say The Capture on ABC? It's a BBC show. I think series 3 has just come out. I've binged 1 and 2. I haven't finished series 2.
0: The Capture.
2: Very good. It's about AI. Not AI. CCTV and AI. And it was... First one was made in 2019.
0: Oh, yeah, I've heard about this show. Apparently it's really good, isn't it?
2: Yeah, if you're watching it in, you know, 2019, thinking 2019, where it is, say, it says we're going, we're here. Yeah. Okay, let me have a guess. An Australian series.
0: Chris, we'll have to go. Thank you, mate. 1-300-800-222 is the number. Kingsley in Adelaide. Hello, Kingsley.
3: Yeah, hello, Philip. Switching my speaker off because your producer told me to switch my speaker off,
0: yeah.
3: But I can't hear you very well with my speaker off.
0: Oh, okay.
3: So it's off now.
0: That's all right. Well, you can leave it on if you can't hear us, Kingsley. That's all right.
3: I can hear you, but barely.
0: Oh, well, let's put your speaker back on then.
3: Okay. Thank you. That's better.
0: Question 20. The ring cycle where Arthur and Deirdre end up getting back together is the finale of which classic Australian sitcom?
3: Well, the only sitcom I know that has an Arthur in it is Mother and Son.
0: Correct.
4: There's nothing wrong with her. She just can't bear the thought that I might want to do something with my life. I'm supposed to be her slave with no interest in life except feeding her and wiping her and putting her to bed. I just hope she can't hear this. Well, I hope she can. If I want to get married to Deirdre again, I will, and she won't stop me.
5: Married?
4: I know. Well, talk about getting married again. At least start to talk about getting married again. I thought tonight that we might start to think about starting to talk about

0: getting married again.
1: I might have taken my wedding ring off my finger, but I've worn it around my neck ever since.
2: That's what I do, see? Then, when I'm doing the washing, it won't go down the sink. Mum!
3: What?
2: You found your ring.
3: Where?
2: It's on a string around your neck. Good boy, Robbie!
4: Mother and son.
5: I loved Mother and Son.
4: It was great, wasn't it? It was great.
5: Yeah, one of the great.

0: TV finales. In the final episode, in the final episode of Doctor Who to date, Nudigatwa had regenerated into which British actress who had previously played one of the Doctor's companions?
1: No, I wasn't a Doctor Who fan. I did watch it from time to time. I like Peter Capaldi. I like Tom Baker. But no, I'm not a Doctor Who fan.
0: No good. All righty. See ya.
1: Good night, Phil.
0: See you, mate. Bye-bye. Betty from Dapto. Hi, Bet.
2: Hello, Phil.
0: How you doing? All right?
2: Yeah, pretty good.
0: Are you a Doctor Who fan?
2: No. Sorry. I can't. I was just a couple of days ago, I was thinking about mother and son when she went to the funeral and all the oranges fell down on top of the casket. Do you remember that?
0: That's right. it was funny.
2: It was a great show.
0: It was one of those shows that was made by her, though, don't you reckon, Ruth Cracknell?
2: Yes. And
0: Gary McDonald, yeah.
2: Indeed, yes. Yeah. And a lot of the old ones, even Keeping Up Appearances, you used to always get a laugh out of it somewhere along the way, but I don't think they have very many good shows like that now.
0: Yeah, I don't know, Betty. There's a few around. I mean, the trouble is you need, these days you need subscriptions to streaming services and things like that to get at them. You know, just because on free-to-air telly, there's not so much anymore. I agree with you. Yeah.
2: Well, my eyesight's not good enough much to watch TV, but I'm very happy with my radio, and I have a lot of music, a lot of discs, tapes, and things, and my life's pretty good, Phil.
0: Good on it. You're on your bet. That's great. Now, if you don't know, do you know anything about Doctor Who? Not really.
2: No, I don't. I'm sorry.
0: Okay, no worries.
2: Lovely to talk to you.
0: You too, Betty. You too, Betty.
2: I've known a few answers tonight, but not enough.
0: Regards to Adrian and to Fred.
2: Thank you. And it always amazes me, the cleverness of the people who ring up for your show. They're just amazing, aren't they?
0: I know. I agree. I agree, Betty. I agree. I'm in awe too. See ya.
2: Bye, Phil.
0: Bye, Bet. See ya. Betty should check out Schitt's Creek. Yes, that wasn't a bad show. That's true. Pamela in Carlton. Hi, Pamela.
3: Morning, Phil.
0: Are you a Doctor Who fan?
3: No. In fact, when it first started, when I was a child, a very little child, I was terrified by it because I thought it was all real. I used to hide behind the couch.
0: Exterminate.
3: Exactly.
0: In the final episode of Doctor Who to date, Nudigatwa regenerates into which British actress who had previously played one of the Doctor's companions?
3: I have no idea. Thank you, Phil.
0: Thanks, Pamela. Bye-bye.
3: Bye-bye.
0: See ya. Someone can win from here. 1, 2, 3, 4, 5 left. Joe from Ridgehaven. Hi, Joe.
4: Oh, hello.
0: You're a Doctor Who fan?
4: Yeah, I am. Would it be Billy Piper?
0: Correct, it is. It's Billy Piper. Very good. All right, we've got 4 left here, Joe. This is within your capabilities. Okay. Harry in the Bay said that mother and son, mother and the son were so much like my mother and me, the show could have been called Harry and Fran. Yes. Gavin and Glee, best series ever, 6 Feet Under, Babylon, Berlin and Breaking Bad. Yeah, well, I'd put Breaking Bad in there, that's for sure. That's for sure. We might talk about this, you know, issues of the day. Now, Joe, question 22. We've got 2 left in TV finales, 2 left in Répondez en Français, s'il vous plaît.
4: Let's stick with TV.
0: TV finales. The last episode of which US sitcom was set on the 31st of December,
4: 1979.
0: The last episode of which US sitcom was set on the 31st of December, 1979.
4: Would it be Frasier?
0: Not Frasier. No. Sorry, Joe. Thank you, mate. No, it's not Frasier. Chris in the Southern Water says, hey, Phil. Hey, Betty, the listeners who text in.

are reasonably clever too. Oh, yeah, of course. Of course. Chris from Baronia. No, it's not MASH. Sandra from Perth. Yes, correct. Just remember, there are always clues. There are usually clues in the questions of the Mighty Challenge, all right? Question 22. The last episode of which US sitcom was set on the 31st of December, 1979? Annette, correct. Paul from Plainlands, correct. 1-300-800-222. Someone help me here. We need an answer.

0: Greg from Wonthaggi says, by the way, Phil, I tried watching the remake of Mother and Son, but was spoiled by Ruth Cracknell and Gary McDonald. That's true. I don't think the remake really worked, did it? I don't think so. I don't want to be unkind about it, but I don't think so. 1-300-800-222. Who knows the answer to this? We're in TV finales. The last episode of which US sitcom was set on the 31st of December, 1979? Uh-huh. Any suggestions? Baronia from Adelaide, correct. Anne's correct. Yes. Michael in Brisbane, correct. Someone give me a call and tell me. We're up to question 22. There's only four left. Two questions in TV finales. Two questions in Répondez en Français civil play. Help me out here. All right. The last episode of which US sitcom was set on the 31st of December, 1979.
1: Hi.
0: What do you reckon?
1: That 70s show.
0: It would be that 70s show, yes. The last episode of which was broadcast on the 31st of December, 1979.

0: Yes, that 70s show.
1: I've never watched it, but I've heard of the title and I thought, you know, the clue is in there.
0: That's the clue. The clue is in the question, yeah. Exactly. All right, we've got one left in TV finales. Otherwise, it's Répondez en Français, Civil Play. What do you want to do?
1: TV finales.
0: TV finales. Quote, you've shared their lives, their hopes and their dreams. Tonight, bid a fond farewell to the family all Australia has loved, was a tagline used to advertise the last episode of which soapy?
1: Oh, you got me there. I never got home in time from work to watch soapy. So good. Okay, Phil, thanks a lot.
0: No good.
1: Mate.
0: All right, Dusty, thank you. Michael in Perth. Hi, Michael.
2: Yeah, hi.
0: Hi. You've shared their lives, their hopes and their dreams. Tonight, bid a fond farewell to the family all Australia has loved. Was a tagline used to advertise the last episode of which soap opera?
2: I thought it was MASH, but it was in 1979, is that right?
0: No, it's not MASH, no. Sorry, mate, no, not MASH. Spiro, hello, Spiro.
3: How you going, mate?
0: Pretty good. Question 23.
3: Yep.
0: You've shared their lives, their hopes and their dreams. Tonight, bid a fond farewell to the family all Australia has loved.
3: Now, the family that Australia loves, I'm trying to think of the title name, but I can see it was Gary McDonald. What was it called? I've forgotten now. Mother and Son.
0: No, not Mother and Son. Sorry, mate. No, it's not Mother and Son. Jim from Seaford. G'day, Jim.
4: Good morning, Phil.
0: Morning. What's the soapy we want here?
4: A soap, did you say?
0: Yeah. You've shared the quote. You've shared their lives, their hopes and their dreams. Tonight, bid a fond farewell to the family all Australia has loved. Was a tagline used to advertise the very last episode of which soap opera?
4: Would that be the Sullivans?
0: Correct, it would be.

0: to whichever song.
1: I was a huge ABBA fan when I was like 6 or 7 years of age.
0: Yes. Répondez en français, s'il vous plaît, is the category.
1: Not coming to me, Phil. Fernando?
0: Not Fernando. No. Sorry, mate. No, not Fernando. Morris in Launceston. G'day, Morris.
2: How are you, Phil?
0: Pretty good. People everywhere, a sense of expectation hanging in the air. Are the opening lyrics of which ABBA song? We're in a category called Répondez en Français.
2: I've got no idea, but I'll have a crack at Xanadu.
0: Aha, not Xanadu. Nope, not Xanadu. Mo, g'day, Mo.
3: Oh, greetings, Phil.
0: What do you reckon?
3: I was ringing up for the O'Sullivans.
0: Oh, yeah.
3: I love that show.
0: Yes, it was. Yes, well, it was an institution, wasn't it? Now, this one is, well, if you're a fan, you need to be a fan of ABBA, probably. People everywhere, a sense of expectation hanging in the air. Are the opening lyrics of which ABBA song? Répondez en français is the category.
3: Voulez-vous?
0: That's the one we're after. That's the one, Mo.

0: Yes, the Sullivans. Very good. All right, there's only two questions left here. Jim, you can clean up here. They're both in Répondez en français, s'il vous plaît.
1: Uh-oh.
0: Quote, people everywhere, a sense of expectation hanging in the air. Are the opening lyrics

0: Voulez-vous répondre en français, s'il vous plaît? Mo, you've got yourself here. Can you get yourself out and up? Question 25, and to win, and the magnet is yours. It's been a bit of a struggle tonight. Répondez en français, s'il vous plaît, is the category. Which French word for appetizers translates literally as outside the work? French word for appetizers translates literally as outside the work?
1: Outside the word.
0: Outside no, work, not word.
1: Appetizers.
0: French word for appetizers.
1: I know this. No. I'm having a brain fart.
0: It's gone, Mo.
1: See ya.
0: Bye. Mary in Lena Valley in Hobart. G'day, Mary.
2: Hello, Phil.
0: Hi. Which French word for appetizers translates literally as outside the work?
2: Well, this is probably terribly wrong, but is it hors d'oeuvre?
0: Oh, of course it is. Oh, that is really a Bradbury you've done tonight, Mary. That's very good.
2: Sure is.
0: Excellent work. All right. Yes, hors d'oeuvre literally means outside the work. But it is the correct answer to question 25, and that means you are the winner. Mary,
2: yes.
0: I'll put you on hold and we'll get some details from you. Okay?
2: Thank you. Thank you so much, Phil.
0: Bye-bye. See ya. Good night to you too. Paul from Planland says, La Finger Food. It ought to be La Finger Food. Baroni from Adelaide had hors d'oeuvre. Caraman from Mullumbimby had the aperitif. Frank from Mount Evelyn says, what about horses d'oeuvres? Yes. Yes, the classic horses d'oeuvres. That's true. Nate from Club Ormo had the hors d'oeuvres as well. Nice work, everyone. Took us a while, but we got there.
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0: Baz says we were forced to watch the Sullivans in Wagga because we only had one channel. Hated it, says Baz. Oh, dear. Yes, all right.

Right, okay. The issues of the day coming up. Look, plenty of things to talk about. Resolve a new, well, there were two different polls out today showing that a growing majority of Australians are okay with house prices falling. Is that what you think about it? Interested to get your view. And there's an interesting report around today saying that if they restricted access for wealthy people to four things, this childcare subsidy, parental paid leave, aged care and pensions, they could save up to $21 billion a year. A lot of money, isn't it? Middle-aged welfare. Do people really hate it or not? What do you think? 1-300-800-222. Also, maybe you want to tell me what the best series, TV series ever, because we've been talking a bit about that too, haven't we? Or you might have something else you would like to talk about. Let's do that. We've got plenty of time to do it in the next half hour or so. Here's Tom Petty.

0: Yeah, the great Tom Petty from 1989 and Free Fallen. Good stuff. All right, issues of the day.
1: Issue of the day.
0: Yeah, there's plenty of things around. I wonder what you might want to raise something as well. These two polls out today showing a growing majority of Australians are okay with house prices falling is interesting. Another issue floating around today was a new report by the relatively new think tank Policy Institute Australia, which reckons you could save $21 billion a year by curbing access to just four big programs for well-off taxpayers: childcare, parental paid leave, aged care, and some pensions. You'd save $21 billion. The report gives an example of a retired couple with a $5 million house who are allowed to qualify for the full age pension of almost $50,000 a year. Meanwhile, the neighbours next door who are renting with $1.5 million super get nothing. Yeah, well, that's the rules, isn't it? 1-300-800-222. You might like to talk about that. Paul from Esperance. G'day, Paul. Wants to talk about the internet and AI and all that. G'day, Paul.
2: G'day, Phil. Just before I say that, I'll say g'day to Ron.
0: Yep.
2: To Craig, to Jimmy, to Heather, to Tara, to Simon, to Ned, to Bando, Figgy and Bouncer, and Monarch and Mulaney.
0: Anybody you don't know? Anybody you don't know, Paul?
2: Well, that's just people who ring up my life that drive trucks, mate.
0: I know that.
2: Yeah. I could say to heaps, mate, but none of them ring up, so. They always want me to shout out to them. They got to ring up if they want to get shouted out.
0: Yeah, tell them to ring up. Yeah, tell them to ring up, Paul. Exactly. Yeah.
2: I'll tell them, Phil. Don't worry, but none of them ring up. and Rod, that makes two of us didn't watch that show. On invasive AI or internet, whatever you want.
0: Yeah.
2: I don't do any internet. I hate it. Absolutely hate it. I refuse. If someone tries to show me a Facebook page, I look away.
0: How do you get by not looking at the internet ever, Paul? How do you do it?
2: There's a bloke called Phil Clark and a few other people that keep me well informed.
0: Oh, well, that's true. Yeah, that's true.
2: And a few other people on RN and so forth.
0: Yep.
2: The other day, I unplugged my phone from the charger, and on the lock screen came up this thing, and I read it. It was a news flash type thing from one of the apps that I've never opened, and I read it. I read it through, and I said loudly to myself, that's a load of SH1T. So I reread it. The first line was good, but from the rest of it, it had completely changed sides. So I think that leads into what your guest was talking about earlier, about TV's listening and scraping and what have you.
0: Yeah. Yep. Yeah.
2: Side,
0: well, Paul, I wish you luck in avoiding this for the rest of the time on this great planet, Paul. But I reckon you'll be lucky.
2: But mate, with me not wanting to touch it, it still interferes in my life.
0: Yeah.
2: But I avoid it. I don't personally use it, mate.
0: Okay.
2: Google nothing. I don't engage with it. I hate tech completely, mate. I even hope his bloody tech and his stupid rotten Eurotrash that I'm driving. Believe me, I hate it.
0: Hang on, how do you work the navigator in the truck, Paul?
2: I don't. Are you swearing at me, Phil?
0: No.
2: I don't use them, mate. There's a MacBook in the back. If I think I'm going to get lost, there's a MacBook in the back somewhere. I haven't used it for a long time. I have been doing this job for 40 years, Phil.
0: So you reckon? Yeah, I know. You reckon you know your way around. That's fair enough.
2: I reckon I might.
0: Yeah, slightly. Righto, mate. Good to talk, Paul.
2: Yeah.
0: Thanks, mate.
2: 250,000 k's a year, Phil. I might know a bit.
0: I think you might know your way around. It's true. See you, Paul. Yeah. Thanks, mate. Bye-bye. Yes. The truckies of Australia, of which he is one. Rod's is another one. Rod's on the road too. G'day, Rod.
3: G'day, Phil. G'day, Paul. G'day, Tara and Ziggy and Bouncer and the old fella up there in Queensland. Phil from up at Sufferers Purgatory. I wanted to talk about Mr. Chalmers and his tax on everything except your dreams at the moment.
0: Go on.
3: And he doesn't want to cut the tobacco excise, because obviously because he needs the $8 billion a year, or sorry, $16 billion a year in been excised again. But instead, he's going to pour $1 million a day into the enforcement of tobacco.
0: It does sound like a dog chasing its tail, this thing, doesn't it? The government's created the problem they have created the problem and you know, here we are now spending money to try and fix it.
3: When Kevin Rudd brought the idea in 2007, I'm sure he had the best of intentions. And I thought, yeah, well, it's a good idea. But the problem was, it was always going to get hijacked.
0: Well, they just let it get too high, didn't they? Isn't that the point, do you think?
3: Well, I'll put it this way, Phil. Back in the 20 cigarettes these days, is $50 a packet.
0: Yeah, I know. It's ridiculous.
3: 30 of that $50 is the tax.
0: Yeah.
3: The excise.
0: I know.
3: You know? So you're paying I think it's the only product in the country that we pay 150% tax on.
0: Yeah.
3: You know, it's,
0: Yeah, well, we've been tremendously successful, haven't we, Rod, in curbing the use of other illegal drugs. Gee, we've been successful. It's been such a triumph, hasn't it? The fact that there's no meth getting into the country, there's no cocaine getting into, no speed, no LSD, nothing. You know, like, it's been terrific.
3: You've only got to go back in history and have a look at the turn of the 19th century.
0: Yeah.
3: From the 19th into the 20th. In the United States, you used to be able to buy morphine, a tincture of morphine, at the local drugstore.
0: Yes.
3: Right? You used to be able to get it here.
0: If the kids wouldn't sleep, you could buy a bottle of laudanum and stick it into them. That's right. Which was opium, yep.
3: So we stopped doing that because of the fact that we didn't want to endanger people's health and everything. So we stopped doing that, and, of course, that drove the drug underground, didn't it? So,
0: then
3: 20-odd years later, the Yanks had this brilliant idea to cut out alcohol and decided they were going to live in the Wowser state. That worked.
0: That was successful. That was really successful.
3: How much of a roaring success prohibition was. You know, somebody once said, and I don't know exactly who it was, but he said, if we don't learn from history, we surely
0: do. I just look, there's not a person in Australia who doesn't know that smoking's bad for you. There are some people who smoke, and they always will. And if they're not going to buy the government's highly taxed legal cigarettes, they'll buy these illegal things. Yeah.
3: They'll buy the illegal ones.
0: Yeah.
3: So the simple fact that, plus there's also another side to that coin. The government around the country, various state governments around the country, also have one particular department of their public services that is designed to never, ever meet its target. And that's the quit department. Because the moment it succeeds in stopping everybody in that state from smoking, every one of those people working there are out of a job.
0: Oh, no, that's very unfair, Rod, because then they'll move on, you know, to the quit meth. Or, you know...
3: Yeah, it's been the quit department in Victoria, to my knowledge...
0: This is the thing. Meth is... I'm not saying that smoking is a good thing. Everyone knows it's bad, right? We all know it's bad. But, I mean, meth is a really, really bad drug, right? It's seriously bad. Because, it just makes people go nuts. And... you know, leads to death and injury of all kinds. You know, like, I mean, okay, I don't ring me up and lecture me about smoking. I know that. But if we can't stop a really dangerous, you know, drug with a very bad reputation like meth, what chance are we going to stopping fags?
3: Well, yeah, and then you have these things called safe injecting rooms that the government owns and supervises.
0: Mm.
3: And, you can just willingly walk in there and get your shot of meth.
0: Yep.
3: Shoot it in your arm or you shot heroin. We're funding the drug war from both sides. So let's be a little bit pragmatic and say, well, look, you know, we want to stop the illegal tobacco from coming into the country. Maybe it is an idea. It is an idea to pull our heads out of our collective backsides for half a minute.
0: Robin's rung up to say hi to Rod, the nightlife policy officer. See you, Rod. Yeah. Thanks, mate. Bye bye. Now you make I think some valid points which we've made before in the program too about the whole tobacco tax roundabout. Everyone knows smoking's bad. We want to stop people smoking. We raised the price of cigarettes, but then they got to such a point that people said, "I'm not going to pay that. I'll buy the illegal ones." And it's a problem that I don't see any easy solution to, because you're not going to be able to police your way out of it. Look what's happened every time we've tried to do that to anything else. 1-300-800-222. Well, that's why I don't know. That would be my observation. Mark from Darwin. G'day, Mark.
1: Yeah, g'day, mate. How are you?
0: I'm all right, yeah.
1: I want to talk about this digital ID that the government just passed.
0: Oh, yeah, what's this?
1: In Parliament.
0: Oh, yeah, so, what's this? Am I up to date on this one? I don't know, Mark. What is it? What's happened?
1: So they just passed a bill in Parliament.
0: In federal Parliament,
1: Yep, to implement digital ID.
0: I'm not aware of this, but, yeah, go on.
1: Everyone that deals with the government, like everyone on...
0: Yeah.
1: Every medical and everything. So they've got digital ID now.
0: Yeah.
1: Everything you buy, spend, every bank account, they'll know how much money you make. The government says it's for safety.
0: Hang on. What is this? I mean, what is this digital ID, Mark? You mean everyone's got one now?
1: Everyone will be transferring to digital ID for your driver's license, your rego, your phone, your rent.
0: Well, your driver's license is on digital now.
1: But it's all connected. Your bank accounts, everything is all going to be connected to this digital ID. 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
0: I'm not up with this one, Mark. But go on. You mean, I'm not saying you're not right about it, but I haven't heard of it. That's all. What you're saying, everyone's going to get a number or something. Is that it?
1: Yep. Everyone's going to be digital ID. It was like when they tried to bring in the Australian card.
0: I remember that. Yep.
1: Yep. Well, this is the Australian card, but 10 times more surveillance.
0: You're really sure
1: you go, every plane you jump on, every bus you jump on, every train you take, every fuel stop you stop at, they'll know it's you.
0: Every cigarette you smoke, Mark?
1: Yeah, every illegal cigarette where you use your bank account.
0: Yeah. Okay. Well, Mark, thank you, mate, but I haven't heard of this. You're saying that everyone's going to get a number or a card or something. Is it a bit like your Medicare card, is it?
1: Yeah.
0: Oh, okay.
1: It passed in Parliament today. All the experts, they ignored them. All the safety people that were against it, they ignored them. There was
0: Are you sure it's compulsory? Are you sure it's compulsory, Mark?
1: It is now. It's just passed.
0: Okay.
1: It'll be implemented at the end of the month.
0: All right, Mark, I'll tell you what. We'll better have a look and find out about this. Anybody else know anything about this? Bucky doesn't agree. The Voluntary Digital ID Act was passed in 2024. Yes, I haven't heard about this. 1-300-800-222. I mean, there would be a problem if it was passed in Parliament today because, as we know, the Parliament is not sitting. There is no Parliament today. So it can't have passed the Parliament today and can't be in operation by the end of the month if that's the case. Steve says some callers should get off Facebook and get some sleep. No. I'm not aware of a mandatory digital ID, but anyway, and certainly didn't pass Parliament today. Mark from Port Pirie, hello.
4: Yeah, hi, Phil.
0: Hi.
4: Yeah, Phil, I want to talk about, I mean, I know you've been talking about your favourite TV
0: show. Yeah.
4: And And my favourite TV show was Breaking Bad.
0: Breaking Bad was a fantastic show, wasn't it? Yeah, I mean, I remember starting off reading that, starting off watching that thing. Come on, what's this going to be about? Some bloke, you know, has a career making drugs. But actually, it's really fantastic, isn't it? It's really fantastic.
4: And to me, I thought it was the best TV show ever.
0: It's not the best one, I reckon, Mark. I reckon the best one, have you watched The Sopranos?
4: Oh, yeah, I watched that. Yeah, I didn't mind it. And what do you feel? Another show I really like, I think I only finished in January this year, Stranger Things.
0: Stranger Things? Oh, I haven't seen it, yeah.
4: Oh, that was good. That was a good show there.
0: Yeah. Okay. Yeah, interesting.
4: I came in.
0: All right. Thanks, Mark. Good on you.
4: Yeah.
0: See ya. Bye-bye. 1-300-800-222 is the number. My texter says, maybe Albo's gone all Trump and signed it into existence. I don't think so. Mr. Albanese is the Prime Minister, is delivering a big speech on AI today. I think that's what he is doing. Jim from Townsville says, yes, Parliament's on a winter break and doesn't resume until August. I'm not sure what Mark is smoking there. No, well, that's true. Well, he may be referring to something else, but certainly there is no Parliament today. So, as Beck and Frio says, the Federal Parliament's in winter recess. So it's a bit hard to pass any of what he's talking about. That's right. But do you remember? Well, I certainly remember all the controversy about the Australia card. That was back in the Hawke government, wasn't it? Back in the early 1980s, I think, wasn't it? When there was a proposal for an Australia card, which would be a sort of a national ID card, which would be used for things like benefits and ID, applying for passports, all that sort of thing. But it fell over because of a constitutional problem, which was identified, and there was controversy about it at the time. But it's never really been revived, although in a sense, it's been supplanted by a whole lot of things. Thank you, Lynn the Queenslander. Is that it? Lynn the Queenslander's saying, oh, the Digital ID Act. This is an act of 2024, but getting a digital ID, it remains strictly voluntary. It's not mandatory at all. The legislation established the Australian Competition and Consumer Commission as a digital ID regulator to oversee a safe, secure system for verifying identities online, which might actually be useful. Sally from Ingleburn. G'day, Sal.
5: Mate, g'day. If any government does this, they would literally be setting all of us up to be hacked, hacked totally and utterly if all our information was in the one place, as that previous guy said, with a digital ID.
0: Hmm.
5: Your account can get...
0: But no one...
5: Drained within seconds.
0: Yeah, I know, but, I mean, no one's sensibly suggesting that people's bank accounts would be linked to a government ID card.
5: I know, but
0: I don't think he's right about that, Sally.
5: But I'm just saying, if any government implements this, all they'll be doing is setting all of us up, literally, for a fall, a big almighty fall, because everything will be centralised in the one place, and scammers drain your account within seconds.
0: Yeah, well, that's right. But that's not going to happen. I mean...
5: I hope not. I hope not.
0: No bank would agree to be part of a system like that. imagine the dramas it's going to cause for them.
5: Yeah, well, the banks are a law unto themselves.
0: Well, that's true.
5: You know, they've been deregulated, but that's just beside the point. The whole idea is beyond ludicrous.
0: Mm. Yep, okay. All right, Sally, thank you. 1-300-800-222. Chris says, Phil, he's got his facts wrong. To deal with the government re-health matters, they still will allow postal on paper from a contact as an alternative to electronic communications. They're making allowances for people who have no MyGov, MyHealth digital accounts. Oh, okay, yeah. Robert says, Phil, the census is on this year. one will have to provide all one's details. Yeah, the census, that's in August, actually. The August, the National Australian Census is on. But that's

0: It's a very useful, good thing, isn't it? The census. I think we should all participate in that, find out who's doing what and what sort of, you know, plans could be made for all sorts of things, this and that. Peter from Rolling Stone. G'day, Pete.
1: Yes, good morning. Just two things I've heard of which sound similar and maybe a link is they're going to now allow digital processing at the airport
0: having to fill out that stupid orange card. Yeah.
1: Yeah, yeah. So that could be a link somewhere there that they're going to gradually introduce.
0: Yeah.
1: But one going the opposite way, now we have these Medicare emergency centres or medical centres, they were trying to get that all patients had to physically sign before they could go in. But of course, a lot of patients aren't in the position to sign. And this is where the other parties sort of said, well, you can't do that because that sort of if they've got a carer with them, the whole reason is that the carer's doing what they can't or trying to assist. And so there's two different arms of government to do two different things. One saying we've got to go back to writing and signing personally, and the other saying we'll give it up. So there's always something happening.
0: Yeah, well, that's true. Look, I mean, you know, some form of digital access to government benefits and all that sort of stuff is useful because it stops fraud. I mean, it's a bit like the tax file number, isn't it? Everyone who works and submits a tax return has got a tax file number, and that tax file number is a useful tool. I don't think it's not pinching money out of your bank account.
1: And we don't have to gather all the pages together before we go down to our accountant anymore either because everything's been sent to him, hasn't it? So like you say, there's a degree that's already, they know where we work, they know what we get. That's no worries then. Thank you.
0: All right. Thanks, Peter. See you later. John of Coburg says, Phil George Orwell got it wrong. He never would have thought we'd be happy to pay for the cameras and that we'd only get upset if we thought nobody was watching. Oh, dear, that's true. All our data's on our phones and bank and license and Face ID, et cetera. It's already happened. Yeah, well, this is what I was saying earlier to Peter Marks about the concerns about privacy. But I wonder these days whether there are the same concerns about privacy because of social media. People seem happy to post all the details about themselves and pictures of their family and, you know, what they've been doing, etc., knowing that all those posts are no longer theirs. They belong then to an international, to a multinational company. People don't seem to care. So I doubt whether people value privacy these days so much as they used to. I wouldn't have thought. All right, thanks anyway.
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0: We've got news coming up and Trev to follow. Here's Nancy to get us up there.

0: Yeah, well, I'll tell you what, whose boots are going to be walking over you very shortly. Trev. Hello, Trevor.
1: I don't know if I walk all over anybody.
0: Oh, you don't have any boots anyway. You always go around barefooted.
1: No, that's true. Although I have been wearing boots a little bit lately.
0: Oh, thank heavens.
1: Well, not thank heavens.
0: Whatever
1: I don't
0: think
1: like
0: about
1: it.
0: You, I think if you're sitting on the edge of your bed pulling out, you know, bendies and splinters and
1: that's my feet.
0: Before you can get into bed, you've got to get all this stuff out of your foot.
1: No, it's the thing. Your feet get tough
0: oh, do they?
1: When you don't wear shoes for a long enough period of time.
0: Oh, yeah.
1: And so you don't get things in your feet for that reason.
0: Oh, okay.
1: You see?
0: Okay.
1: There is logic. We're not talking about that on the program today.
0: Yes.
1: What we will talk about, though, and this is a little bit later on in the program,
0: mm-hmm.
1: about why it is that when you go to bed and you're just getting ready to sleep and you're ready to sleep, your mind decides, oh, no, I need to think about all the problems that there are in the world and what we have to do tomorrow. And why it races and why it is that it's so difficult to get out of your head. So we're going to investigate that on the program today. And no doubt there are plenty of people awake at the moment who are dealing with exactly the same thing.
0: Mm-hmm. I know exactly what you mean about that. You lie there and think, oh, no, I forgot to do something.
1: Yeah. Oh, what are we going to do about that email and all of that sort of stuff? So we'll discuss. I don't know if we'll find an answer, but we'll talk about it.
0: All right, Trev. It's good. Have a great show, Trev.
1: Thank you.
0: You and I will talk tomorrow. If you're getting up early, good luck with the soccer.
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4: ABC News with David Rollins. US President Donald Trump appears to have walked back his plans to impose a toll on ships transiting through the Strait of Hormuz, instead replacing it with trade and investment deals made by Gulf states. The apparent reversal comes just a day after Trump said the US would become the Strait's guardian, enacting a 20% tax on cargo through it. In a social media post, the president also repeated his claims that the Strait is open and that a US blockade on Iranian ships and ports will resume as previously announced. Meanwhile, Iranian state media says US strikes have continued near the Strait of Hormuz and the Iraqi border, causing shipping traffic in the strait to slow and oil prices to rise. The BBC's Barbara Platt-Usher has the details.
5: CENTCOM, or like the US military, has not commented on these reports in US media, but what they're saying in Iran is that the port city of Bushehr, which is the only place where the civilian nuclear power plant of Iran is hosted, has been hit, that there were four points in the city that were hit this morning. Then there are also reports in the Iranian media that there have been five explosions heard around the port city of Bandar Abbas, but the Americans have not said anything about daytime strikes, which I think would be a new development in this past week of back-and-forth strikes.
4: Prime Minister Anthony Albanese will use a keynote speech in Sydney today to lay out how his government plans to balance the regulation of AI with the powerful technology's economic benefits. Harry Buttonshaw has the story.
6: Concerns around AI's impact on jobs, safety, security and the environment have only been growing as the technology becomes more advanced. It's prompted Anthony Albanese's government to develop a national framework which the Prime Minister says will regulate AI while harnessing the benefits of the powerful and disruptive technology. Spearheading the strategy is the Office of AI, which Mr. Albanese says will help develop a more coordinated approach and bring together work already underway across government departments.
4: Federal opposition leader Angus Taylor has refused to rule out whether the Liberal and National Party would ever enter a coalition with One Nation, but has told 7:30 there's no plan for such a move. Last week, Mr. Taylor said a One Nation government would leave the country with an eternity of pain. But he told radio station 2GB in Sydney yesterday that he criticised the minor party with a heavy heart. Speaking to the ABC last night, Mr. Taylor said his focus is on beating Labor.
7: I want a coalition with the National Party, not just going into the next election, but post the next election in government. That's the plan. That is... There's no ambiguity about that.
4: Victorian public school workers will hold another 24-hour statewide strike next week. Sasha Payne reports.
8: Australian Education Union Victorian branch members have resolved to take further industrial action on the 23rd of July, which would see them walking off the job at hundreds of schools for the second time this year. Union members have also voted for a ban on unpaid overtime, unless agreement can be reached with the state government. Teachers and support staff last month went against their union's advice and rejected an offer of a 28 to 32% pay increase. They've been pushing for a 35% rise.
4: A Victorian government spokesperson says the proposed deal would have made Victorian teachers the best paid in the country and called for the union to drop the strike plans. The financial watchdog is trying to shut down a Sydney investment company accused of taking $17 million from 80 victims, including by promoting fake bonds. ASIC has initiated wind-up proceedings against Capital Guard in the New South Wales Supreme Court, claiming it has engaged in serious misconduct. New South Wales woman Gail McDonald from Wollongong, south of Sydney, invested $250,000 into the company at the end of last year.
9: Very, very stressful time for us because we're not actually rich. This was our sort of safeguard for our retirement that we didn't want to touch. We wanted to leave it there and funds that we might need as a backup.
4: Phone calls to Capital Guard went unanswered while emails bounced when the ABC tried to contact them. And a nearly 12-metre-long Tyrannosaurus Rex skeleton named Gus has sold for close to $72 million in New York, setting a new auction record for a dinosaur fossil. The mounted skeleton from the late Cretaceous period, about 67 million years ago, had been estimated to sell for roughly $28 to $43 million. This is ABC News.
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10: Adelaide's weather down to 7 degrees overnight before a top of 16 with cloud clearing on Wednesday. Mostly fine conditions for the week ahead. Thursday 16 sunny, Friday 17 sunny, Saturday 18 sunny, Sunday 19 and sunny, Monday 18 partly cloudy, Tuesday 17 partly cloudy. 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
1: And the time is 6 minutes past two, 6 minutes past midnight in Western Australia and 24 minutes to two in South Australia and in the Northern Territory. Adrian Dickens will join us a little later on the program. Today, well, as you know, when Adrian comes in, you're more than welcome to send photos in of jewellery for him to have a look at and to talk to you about. So if you want to do that, well, I'll give you a reminder in about, I'd say, half an hour's time, when to text in. So to send in those little pieces, send a photo of it, and it's great if you can talk to it as well. So think about that. We'll do that a little bit later. But if you've got any questions at all you would like to ask about jewellery, about how to reset it, how to look after it, about the sort of places that you can go to look for certain things. So anything about jewellery, Adrian would love to talk to you about it. So we'll do that in a little while. One of the things that we will talk about, though, is when you have everyday jewellery, so the jewellery that is just on your hands or on your neck and that you wear it every day in comparison to the special jewellery that you've got, the going out jewellery, and how they differ more than that little bit. Is it more than just value? Do you not wear certain jewellery because it's too expensive to wear every day, so you only do it for special occasions? Or is it just a little bit showy and you think, that's not really for every day? So we'll talk about that as well as lots of other things. Later on, we will discuss why it is that our mind races when we get into bed. You're really tired. You're ready to go to sleep. You're on the couch and you're yawning. You go, I might go to bed now. And then you get in there and your mind decides to go, hang on, what are the things that you have to do tomorrow? What did you not do today? And have you really thought about the consequences if you do that? And you go, what? Why now? So we'll talk about that. As I said, we may not find an answer of how you deal with it, but we'll talk about why it happens. That a little bit later on. So there's so much to do, and to kick it off, we will play with five questions. Yes, five questions. If you want to answer the five questions, 1-300-800-222. If you want to text them through, you can do that on 0437-774-774. In recognition of the people that do like to text and answer questions, there is a theme associated with the questions. And so if you want to do the theme and you win the magnificent prize of being able to choose a song to play on the program, 0437-774-774. I'm going to play this song. It will give you a slight clue as to the theme. It could be in the name of the artiste performing the song. It could be in the song. And as we've discovered on many occasions, it might have something that's hidden in there. For example, yesterday, as we had Prime Minister's First Names, I played an AC/DC song. The lead singer of the song that was played was Bon Scott. So it was Scott Morrison. See, there's all the little links. Have a listen to this. Tell us the name of the artist performing the song, which will give you a little clue if you're having a go at the theme. 1-300-800-222 if you would like to come along and play. Have a listen to this. Who's singing this song?

0: There's the song, Is Secret Love? Lots of people know that. Lots of people know that. I'll tell you some of the people that know that. Carol from Craigieburn. Oh, the phone has gone bonkers. Bernice knows who it is. Kate in MacArthur knows who it is. So many people. Others actually pointing out the movie that it's from. That's not a clue. Is that a clue? Well, maybe it is. No, that's not the theme, Chris, but a nice idea, I've got to say. Robin knows who's singing it. I wonder if Justin knows who's singing it. Hello, Justin.
1: G'day, Trevor. How are you on this beautiful Wednesday morning?
0: A delightful Wednesday, I'd like to say.
1: Oh, for sure, unless I was out fishing today, which I got caught in the rain.
0: That's no good. Did you catch a fish, though?
1: I did catch a fish, but it was a starfish.
0: That's not going to be much good to you, I've got to say. Now, do you know who's singing that particular tune?
1: I didn't get to hear all of it, so I'm just going to have a stab in the dark and say Gladys Knight?
0: Not Gladys Knight, but thank you. No. Jen, no, that's not the answer. I can understand where you get it from. Not the answer we're looking for. Robert. Hello, Robert.
2: Good morning, Crowler.
0: The song, please.
2: The song?
0: Yeah, who's singing that song?
2: Oh, baby. Again, a complete guess, I'd go Eartha Kitt.
0: Not Eartha Kitt. No, not Eartha Kitt. Thank you. No. What was Eartha Kitt's Santa Baby? That was one of her big songs, wasn't it? Eartha Kitt. Like Eartha Kitt. She was Catwoman in Batman. Eartha Kitt was. I'm pretty sure she was. Hello, Baronia.
3: Hey, Trevor. How are you?
0: Eartha Kitt was Catwoman in Batman, wasn't she?
3: Yes, she was. Early on.
0: Yeah, early on. It was very early on, really, wasn't it? Who's singing that song?
3: I think it's Doris Day.
0: Oh, it is Doris Day. With Secret Love. Do you remember the film that it's from?
3: I think I once appeared in a production of Calamity Jane back way, way back.
0: Lovely. Who did you play?
3: Oh, I was in the back line. I was dressed as a cowgirl and smiling.
0: Best place to be. No responsibility there and you get to be on stage.
3: That's one.
0: Don't learn any lines. It's all good.
3: Yeah.
0: And so did you have to do sort of a dance with the hat on with your thumbs in your thumbs in your top of your pants?
3: No, we didn't get that corny, but dancing is not my strong point. So as I say, just keep smiling and they won't notice your feet.
0: Years ago, when I was at Teachers College, we did a production of West Side Story.
3: Oh, yeah?
0: And that was very challenging for those of us that can't dance very well, Baronia.
3: That one's all about the dance.
0: Oh, that's exactly right. We had a very good choreographer who made us look quite good, even though we couldn't dance particularly well.
3: That's the one.
0: Now, because you sorted that out, that it is from Calamity Jane and it's Doris Day, we have five questions, singing Secret Love. We have a which question, a who question, a at question, a what question, and an if question.
3: Let's go for at.
0: You would like the at question?
3: Yeah.
0: At what time is Gil Pender picked up from the church steps in Paris and transported back in time to the 1920s? At what time is Gil Pender picked up from the church steps in Paris and transported back in time to the 1920s?
3: Oh, I don't know which one, what this

0: is from, so I'll just have a stab at let's say Dusk.
1: Not Dusk, but it's a really good idea.
0: All right. Well, all the best, Trev. I haven't called in much at this hour. Just before I go, I've got a bit of concern about you. You're leaving. It's the phrase "box of birds" just might fall out of use.
1: As long as Simon is there, Simon will call in and reintroduce it to no matter who is sitting in this chair.
0: I hope so. And shout out to Simon then.
1: Simon, the trouble is that sometimes he's in areas where he gets no reception, and so he finds it a little bit more difficult. But I'm sure Francis Leach will be very keen to pick up on a box of birds.
0: I hope so. Anyway, all the best, Trevor.
1: Thank you. I appreciate it. Overnight, so on ABC Radio, 1-300-800-222. This is the question. Is it a difficult question? Maybe. Maybe. No Harry in the Bay, that's not the theme, but it's not bad. Hi, Eric. Interesting answer, and I'll tell you why it's an interesting answer a little bit later on. The question is, though, because if I say that's an interesting answer, it'll give an answer to a question that is yet to come. The question is, at what time is Gil Pender picked up from a church steps in Paris and transported back in time to the 1920s? Hello, Kylie.
2: Oh, hello, dear. Trev, many thanks for playing the song on the Monday. I really appreciated that.
1: Oh, that's okay.
2: Thanks, mate. Yeah. Look, Trev, I think it might have been 1,400 hours.
1: Not at 1,400.
2: Thank you, Trev. See you soon.
1: Very specific, though, with the 1,400. I do like that. Thank you. Yes, Donald. That's very good. That's very good. I'm pretty sure you never played the Banana Splits TV show theme song. No, I haven't. I might have, though. Eric in Melbourne knows the answer. Nicely done. Lots of people still texting in Doris Day. Hello, Brenda. How are you?
3: Good.
1: How do you like this question, Brenda?
3: I don't, because I don't know anything about it.
1: That doesn't help a lot, does it?
3: No.
1: What you should do then is have a little guess. So the question is, at what time is Gil Pender picked up from a church steps in Paris and transported back in time to the 1920s? Have a guess.
3: I'll take a stab and say 3 o'clock.
1: Not at 3 o'clock. That's what Eric said. But it's not 3 o'clock.
3: Okay.
1: Thank you, Brenda.
3: Thank you.
1: No, it's not 3 o'clock. Yeah. Ah. Hello, Betty. How are you?
4: Hello, Trevor. How are you?
1: I'm pretty good.
4: That's good.
1: I was thinking about you because I saw a story or something about Bapto, but it doesn't matter. About Dapto, but I can't remember what it was, so it doesn't matter. Hey, Betty.
4: A story about Dapto. How's that?
1: I don't know what it was. There was something within. I don't know. It doesn't matter. I can't remember what it was. But, Betty, because I thought of you as soon as I saw Dapto. Hey, the question is this. At what time is Gil Pender picked up from the church steps in Paris and transported back in time to the 1920s?
4: I'll say 1 a.m.
1: 1 a.m. is the closest so far.
4: Well, how are you?
1: I'm pretty good.
4: That's good.
1: I was thinking about you because I saw a story or something about Bapto, but it doesn't matter. About Dapto, but I can't remember what it was, so it doesn't matter. Hey, Betty.
4: A story about Dapto. How's that?
1: I don't know what it was. There was something within. I don't know. It doesn't matter. I can't remember what it was. But, Betty, because I thought of you as soon as I saw Dapto. Hey, the question is this. At what time is Gil Pender picked up from the church steps in Paris and transported back in time to the 1920s?
4: I'll say 1 a.m.
1: 1 a.m. is the closest so far.
4: That's not much good.
1: No, it's not much good. But it is good to have the closest.
4: Have you announced yet who's going to fill your place?
1: Yes. Francis Leach is the person that will be sitting in this chair when I'm here, maybe doing other things. But he's a lovely fellow, Betty. You'll like him.
4: I like him. I listened to him when you were away.
1: Yes.
4: He's really, really nice and he's really good.
1: He is. He's a great person to have and I'm sure everyone will enjoy listening to him, as will I when I can't sleep, Betty.
4: So he's going to be the permanent bloke, is he?
1: Yes, he will be.
4: Oh, that's lovely.
1: Good.
4: Well, tell him, if you talk to him, that I'm happy that he's going to be doing that.
1: I certainly will and he'll be pleased to hear that.
4: I spoke to him quite a few. He had a different quiz to you. and a couple of times

0: I rang up on his quiz.
1: Oh, good. How did you go?
0: No good. But I'm used to that.
1: That doesn't matter as long as you enjoyed it.
0: I always ring Phil probably once a week, but I never can answer his questions. But I just like to say hello and, you know, he doesn't worry if you don't answer the question.
1: It doesn't matter. It's always good to have a chat, Betty.
0: Yes, of course it is.
1: Look after yourself. I'm sure I'll talk to you before I leave.
0: Yes, you will. That's for sure, Trevor.
1: Good on you. Thank you, Betty. 1-300-800-222. No, that's not the theme, John. It's a very good theme, but it's not the theme. Texie is saying, that's Doris Day, Jim from Glen Forest. He said, happy birthday, Caroline. It is her birthday. She generally asks for a Robbie Williams song on her birthday. In fact, she calls it Robbie Williams Day. So the question is, should we play Caroline a song for her birthday? I don't know. Depends on how kind we are. Should we put it to a vote? No, that would be cruel. This is Overnights on ABC Radio, 1-300-800-222.
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4: In electricity and gas, if you stay with the same retailer, you'll end up paying considerably more than people who just signed up today.
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1: With all the wonderful work that Caroline does on, along with Deb on the Overnights Facebook site, we should play a Robbie Williams song for her birthday. Hello, Ted.
5: Oh, hello, Trevor. How are you doing?
1: Good, Ted. The question is this. At what time is Gil Pender picked up from church steps in Paris and transported back in time to the 1920s?
5: Is he picked up exactly midnight?
1: Exactly. And that's important, isn't it?
5: It's the movie's Midnight in Paris.
1: Yes, and it's right on the stroke of midnight.
5: Correct.
1: He gets picked up. I'm not very big on Woody Allen films, but I really like that film.
5: Yes, he gets mixed up with Ernest Hemingway and all sorts of people way back when.
1: Yeah, artists and all sorts of things. It's a lovely little film, we should call it.
5: I thought it was, yes.
1: Midnight in Paris. Have a little look. Now, we have a which question, a who question, a what question, and an if question.
5: Ooh, I'll try a who question.
1: A who question. It's the little snippet from a song. I could say that it's generous, the little snippet, but that would probably be a bit of a lie, Ted.
5: Mm-hmm.
1: And I'm not a liar. I just said little again. Anyway, have a listen to this. I'll play it again for you. What song's that from?
5: Well, you've got me there. I really don't know.
1: It's a fairly recent one, this one. Well, for those of us who are perhaps a little older, when I say recent, it could be anything from 1990 through to today. However, it is a little more recent than on other occasions.
5: Well, if I had to guess, I'd say it was a Tom Petty song because he played one earlier on and sounded a bit like that. But
1: No, it's not a Tom Petty. But I do like Tom Petty songs. Thank you.
5: Okay.
1: Gotcha.
5: Thank you.
1: Robbie Williams, yes, except Let Me Entertain You. That's not a good song. There's an opinion sort of a thing there, isn't it? Because some people may say it's a lovely song. Other maybe say it's not a particularly good song. Jeff from Lake Taduri, I think it is. Look at all the people that know the answer to this. I'm feeling quite good about that now because I was a little concerned about whether or not people would know it. Have a listen. What song is that little snippet from? Bo.
6: G'day, Trev.
1: Now, this one, what do you reckon?
6: If I say it with conviction, will you tell me I'm right?
1: If you say what?
6: If I say it with conviction, will you tell me I'm right?
1: Oh, if you say it with conviction, I will. Well, I'll still tell you if you're wrong, but I'll be impressed if you say it with conviction.
6: It's definitely Jack and Diane.
1: No, it's not. You know when you were saying it with conviction, is that because you really meant it?
6: No, it's because I didn't have a bloody clue.
1: Oh, I see. But there is sort of... I'll play it again. I'm trying to make it sound good, Bo, as if you're close.
6: Just quickly before I go,
1: yeah.
6: When Francis takes over, are you going to leave him a note telling him that shoes and socks are not allowed in the studio.
1: No, he's very aware of that. Somebody said that you should talk about smelly feet. If you don't wear shoes, Bo, you don't get smelly feet.
6: No, you don't sweat, so you don't smell.
1: That's right. And so you get beautiful, I was going to say, feet that smell like roses in spring. But that probably wouldn't be accurate.
6: You've got different roses in your garden than I have.
1: But no, it's not Jack and Diane. But I can sort of hear what you mean.
6: It was the first thing that it reminded me of. I didn't think it was, but oh well. I had a crack.
1: It's close enough. Thanks, Bo.
6: Thank you.
1: Bye-bye. No, that's not the theme, but thank you. Is it Nooni or Nooni in Cooey? No, that's not right. When you're on holidays, I couldn't wait. Darby. Hello, Darby. Or is it? Yeah, Darby. Hello, Darby.
7: Hey, mate, how you going?
1: Good, Darby. If I play this, what song do you think it's from?
7: Mate, that is 3 AM by Matchbox 20.
1: Very good. Was it too easy?
7: Oh, I love Matchbox 20, so as soon as it came on, I know that bloody tune.
1: It's a good song.
7: Ripper of a song.
1: Oh, you will hear it in its entirety in just a little while.
7: Ah, oh, perfect.
1: Now we have a which question, a what question, and an if question.
7: We'll go what, eh?
1: You go the what. What are flatmates John George... there's a comma in between those. What are the flatmates John, George, and later Annie trying to do when they share a house in Bristol?
7: They are trying to start their own business.
1: No, they're not. But I do like the way you said that with conviction as well. But sadly, it's not true.
7: No worries. Thank you.
1: Good on you. Catch you. Is the theme time period? No, that's not the theme, but it's not bad. We need to be more specific with a lot of the texts that are coming through as far as what the theme is. I haven't seen one so far that is correct, but we will look a little bit closer. I vote number one for a birthday song for Caroline, says Ruby. Yeah, the chances are pretty good. Hi, Peter.
8: Oh, how are you going, Trevor?
1: Did you know it was Matchbox 20?
8: Yeah, sure I did.
1: Yeah, maybe I made it too easy. I wasn't sure. So obviously it's pretty well known.
8: It's a great song. It's one of my favourites.
1: Well, then you will hear it later on. Now, we've moved on from there, though. So what are flatmates John, George, and later Annie trying to do when they share a house in Bristol?
8: I have absolutely no idea.
1: But you said that with conviction as well. That's good.
8: All right.
1: See you, mate. 1-3. Someone said it's a Counting Crows song. It does sound a little bit Counting Crows-y, if that's actually a phrase or a thing. It does sound a little bit like Counting Crows in some ways. It's not, but sort of. A few people sending me in the name of the program that I'm talking about, but that's we want to know why. So the question is, though, what are flatmates George, John, and later Annie trying to do when they share a house in Bristol? 1-300-800-222. Hello, Jason.
9: Hello. Do you know what
1: they're trying to do, Jace?
9: I don't. And when you were going through a list of names, I was thinking, is it going to be a literature question? I don't know. And I thought I had the other one, but that was wrong as well, the Matchbox 20.
1: Yeah, it doesn't matter.
9: John, George, and Annie.
1: So what are flatmates John, George, and later Annie trying to do when they share a house in Bristol?
9: I guess I'll have a guess. What are they trying to do?
1: Yeah.
9: These
1: three particular flatmates. They're all very different and diverse.
9: People are diverse?
1: Sort of, yeah.
9: Yeah. What would you do in a flat? I'm trying to think. I'll take a guess and say make breakfast.
1: Not make breakfast. They may make breakfast on occasions, but that's not the main thing that they're trying to do. No, Alan, you're close to the theme, I think. You're the closest so far, shall we say. If nobody gets closer, then that's pretty good. But I'll put you over there and I'll put you on hold and we'll see if anyone beats it. Anyway, 1-300-800-222, text us on 0437-774-774. The question is this. What are flatmates John, George and Annie trying to do when they share a house in Bristol? There's something specific that all three of them are trying to do. And it's important to them to be able to succeed in doing this. 1-300-800-222, text 0437-774-774. Some nights your questions are easy. Some they're very hard. Well, it all comes down to if you know the answer, really. And unfortunately, which is a slight difficult problem, is that so far via text, nobody knows. If you know the answer to this, 1-300-800-222. Andrew in Canberra, you know what we're talking about. You know exactly what we're talking about. Thank you. Yes. Give us a ring and help us out. Just a reminder that Adrian Dickens will join us to take a look in just a little bit about jewellery. And we'll take a look at what's the daily jewellery that we wear. What do you wear every day? But if you've got special jewellery that is just put aside for special occasions, and why are they so important? And why do you not wear it during the day? Is it because it costs a lot of money or you just think it's a little bit flashy? Mind you, it's okay to be flashy. Hello, Vicky.
10: Hi. How are you going?
1: Do you know the answer to this question, Vicky?
10: I have no idea, but I'm thinking, what is it like to live with three people? And I have done that a few times.
1: Well, so have I. Many times, in fact.
10: It's quite difficult to get along with each other, so I'm thinking they were actually trying to get along.
1: They were trying to get along in some way, and if you keep listening, Vicky, you'll find out specifically in what way they're trying to get along. Because you are right in some ways, but it's not with each other.
10: Oh,
1: so keep listening because you'll find out why you're sort of right.
10: Okay.
1: But not right enough. Thank you, Vicky, but not right enough. That's the important thing. Not right enough. Hello, Gail.
11: Good morning.
1: They were trying to get along. In what way were they trying to get along, Gail?
11: Right. They had disabilities and they were trying to prove with their disabilities that they could make the situation work.
1: That is a great answer. It's not right.
11: Because there was a show where they had adults with disabilities in a house. And I remember that show.
1: I would love to see the show. That's not what this one's about, but it's interesting when you say that because if you, you could actually take that concept into what this show does, but it's not the right answer we're looking for today.
11: Thank you. Have a good night.
1: Good on you. Thank you. Yes, Chris from Kiwana. That is the right answer. Thank you. Someone said psychiatrists and some doctors wear flashy jewellery, flaunting their wealth. I don't think it's necessarily a matter of flaunting your wealth because you wear flashy jewellery. If you earn and you have the ability to pay, it's okay to wear something that's nice if you want to. Hello, David.
12: Hi.
1: Do you know the answer to this, David?
12: I think it's trying to sow the family farm in the Upper Downs.
1: No, it's not. What's that from?
12: That's from a book. I don't remember the name of the book, but Annie was the character, the main character with it. 12-year-old girl trying to save the family farm.
1: Lovely story. It's not the one, though, so thank you.
12: Thank you.
1: Thank you. No. Oh. No, they weren't conspiring to get rid of a body. Thank you for that thought. No, it's not Kath and Kim. It's got nothing to do with them. Yes, Chris, from, as I said, from Kiwanis, that is exactly what we're looking for. Yes, whoever the text is that didn't leave their name. It's lovely if you can leave your name. Would be good. No, they're not trying to find a secret stairway, but no. Yes, Greg the truckie, that's what we want. See, there's so many people in here that know the answer. 1-300-800-222. Text this 0437-774-774. Did that sound bossy when I gave the number out there to try and encourage you to ring up if you know the answer? I'm being a bit bossy. 1-300-800-222. Text is on 0437-774-774. Still no one's got the theme. I'm a little surprised, I've got to say. A little surprised. No. What I'll do, while you're doing it, because I'm a little bit surprised that no one's called in with the answer to this, because so many people are doing it via text. Ring now, 1-300-800-222, text 0437-774-774. The question is this: what are flatmates John, George, and later Annie trying to do when they share a house in Bristol? 1-300-800-222. We need to get this so we can talk to Adrian Dickens in just a bit.

0: Matchbox 20 and 3 a.m., which I guess is another clue to what the theme is. Let's talk to Abdul and see if we can find an answer to this question. Hello, Abdul.
1: Hey, Gandra.
0: What are the flatmates John, George and later Annie trying to do when they share a house in Bristol?
1: My guess would be they're trying to save some money.
0: The what, sorry?
1: Trying to save some money.
0: No, they're not trying to make some money. No, nothing to do with money, really. Hello, Jill.
2: Oh, hello, Trevor. I tried to get through earlier, but I sort of mucked things up about Doris Day. But that's nothing, you know, that's why I was called Jill.
0: Now, tell me, do you know the answer to this?
2: No, but I think it might be this.
0: Yeah.
2: It's the two boys and a girl, isn't
0: yes.
2: it?
0: Mm-hmm.
2: Well, she's probably tired of going into the toilet and the seats were always up.
0: So she's trying to change their behaviour. No, that's not the answer, but thank you. John is with us as well this morning. Hello, John.
3: I think they're trying to be human, mate.
0: That's right. They're just trying to be human. Yeah. They're trying to fit in to society because one's a werewolf, one's a vampire, and the other one's a ghost.
4: The other's a ghost.
0: I love the fact that they moved into a house that there was a ghost in.
3: It was a beautiful ABC program.
0: What's it called? Something human?
3: Being human.
0: Being human. I haven't seen it, but apparently it's very good.
3: As opposed to humans being.
0: Yes. Now, thank you. So that's what they're trying to do. They're trying to fit in with society and be human. We have a which question and an if question.
3: Which, please.
0: Which song does Evelyn Draper frequently request on Dave Garner's late night radio program?
2: Play Misty for me.
0: Play Misty. Misty. Actually, Misty's not a bad song.
3: Because I've heard the seen the movie and heard the catch cry, I had to go and listen to it. And you're right, it's a lovely thing.
0: It is. Isn't it interesting? Because Play Misty for me, it gets lost a little bit because of the film. But when you actually, because the song is Misty, and it's a beautiful song, Misty. It's a scary film.
3: It's pretty dark.
0: The first film that actually made me terrified, and I had to hide in the back seat of the car because it was at the drive-in.
3: I'm never going back to Carmel by the Sea.
0: Now,
3: where the mayor runs around with a gun.
0: No. Now, the question is, John, are you ready?
3: Yep, ready.
0: Last question. If heaven's holding a half moon shining just for us, where should we slip off to real soon and kick off a little dust? If heaven's holding a half moon shining just for us, where should we slip off to real soon and kick up a little dust?
3: Yeah, I'm going to kick myself in the pants. It's a song lyric, obviously, and I can't place it, but you're not going to give me a clue on the last question.
0: Probably not.
3: I've got a bunch of callers there.
0: If heaven's holding a half moon shining just for us, where should we slip off If heaven's holding a half moon shining just for us, where should we slip off to real soon and kick up a little dust?
3: Yeah, look, I'm just going to throw it out in the wind because I don't know. I'll just suggest Key Largo.
0: Oh, love the idea because there is a sand dune in Key Largo, not the one that we're looking for. This is a bit tricky. As I read the question, I realise that it is more than just a little bit tricky, but I'll read it to you and give us a ring on 1-300-800-222. If heaven's holding a half moon shining just for us, where should we slip off to real soon and kick up a little dust? 1-300-800-222 or text us on 0437-774-774.
5: Winter is the hottest time to listen to 891, and we have a winter surprise for you. 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
0: I would like to say thank goodness for Harry in the Bay who knows the answer to this question, which means that we have the possibilities of getting through this quite nicely on the program this morning. So the question is this: if heaven's holding a half moon shining just for us, where should we slip off to real soon and kick up a little dust? 1300 800 222. Richard was first. Hello, Richard.
4: Hello, how are you going?
0: So where is it that we should go?
4: To a sand dune?
0: Yes, it is to a sand dune.
4: Yes.
0: Nicely picked.
4: Yeah. Well, I'm on my smoko break. I'm doing night shift.
0: Oh, good work. And nicely done for a smoko too.
4: Yeah, beautiful, beautiful.
0: Now, Richard.
4: What have I won?
0: So are you allowed to say where you're working?
4: I'm working, where am I? I'm in Forestfield working with Western Power.
0: Cool.
4: Changing some power poles.
0: Very good. Nicely done. Perfect thing to do when you're having a tea break. So that's from the song. Tell us the song.
4: Is it Midnight at the Oasis?
0: It's Midnight at the Oasis. Very good by Maria Muldaur. I'll put you on hold. We'll make sure we get through this so that you can get back to work. The last song. So, look, people, yes, I think we've got close enough to the theme. I'll tell you what it is in just a little while. If you want to join us, 1300 800 222. We're talking about jewellery. If you want Adrian Dickens to take a look at a piece of jewellery, send the photos through now on 0437 774 774. If you'd like to talk to Adrian about a piece of jewellery, if you've got questions about jewellery, do you have jewellery that is specifically for going out? Have you got your daytime jewellery and your nighttime jewellery? Oh, I guess it can be nighttime jewellery, or it could be your special going out jewellery, which could be during the day. Anyway, so what's the difference between the two? And if you want to talk to Adrian about caring for jewellery, if you'd like to talk about rings or bracelets or any of those sorts of things, 1300 800 222, text us on 0437 774 774.

0: 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Adrian Dickens is here. He would like to talk to you about jewellery if you have a question about it. If you want to send a photo through, then please do, because it's nice to have the reference to what you're actually talking about. So give us a ring, 1-300-800-222 or text us on 0437-774-774. I'm just looking at the people who've worked out the theme. Look, Dean in, is it Dean Firelight? So Dean, who sent the text in that says times of night. Yes, I think we'll give you that. Somebody else suggested antisocial times. I'd like to suggest that the early hours of the morning and the evening are not antisocial, that they're particularly social. So you can join us on 1-300-800-222. If you want to talk about jewellery, then please do give us a ring now. Adrian Dickens, personal jeweller and lecturer with Arts National, is with us on the program this morning. He's giving me the thumbs up because I got the title right. Hello.
1: Good morning, Trevor. Oh, almost retired one.
0: Oh, hang on. We've got to wait for the microphone, because on occasions when you're sitting in a slightly different microphone, it takes a little bit to get there. And now you can talk.
2: Good morning, hello, Trevor. Oh, almost retired one.
0: I'm almost retired.
2: Yes.
0: Very, very close.
2: Yes.
0: Now, we're talking about jewellery today, and we'll take any of your calls on 1-300-800-222. You have your daytime jewellery. Right. Now, I guess some people just have it all merges together.
2: Yes.
0: But the jewellery you wear frequently, and then you have special jewellery that you might wear to going to lovely
2: places. To an interview with Trevor Chappell.
0: Exactly, which you've got a lovely piece of. You always wear a really, really nice brooch.
2: Yes.
0: And this one, tell us about this one today.
2: Well, brooches are sort of my signature, really. So if you don't know what I look like and you're walking down the street and you see someone wearing a fabulous brooch, it's likely to be me.
0: It is.
2: This is actually beautiful. It's made here in Melbourne, 18 karat gold, and it's in the form of an owl set with white, black and cognac diamonds.
0: Wow.
2: So the whole gambit. And yeah, it's really beautiful. Very nice.
0: I didn't know there were black diamonds.
2: Yes, absolutely. And they're very popular because, you know, black and white in Melbourne is very popular. So you often find black diamond bands are sitting alongside white diamond bands, and it's just a very smart look. But this is lovely.
0: It's a beautiful brooch.
2: Yes.
0: Mind you, I did say I thought it was a cat.
2: Right, yes. No, it's the owl and the pussycat. That's what you were thinking, well, wasn't it?
0: Perfect, though, because it could be confused between the two.
2: Yes.
0: 1-300-800-222 if you'd like to talk about jewellery. Do people tend to have that? Do they have a special box with their jewellery that is set up just for the evenings? And is it necessarily because it's more expensive or for special occasions, or that it's a little bit showier?
2: Well, I think on the whole, most people, if they're going out, they like to get dressed up, not only with their clothes, but also with their jewellery. So I think it's a good excuse to put on more jewellery, whether they actually have a box for nighttime wear and a box for daytime wear, I'm not sure. But everybody's different. Everybody does things differently.
0: Because, I mean, for a lot of people, it would be like, I'm wearing a wedding ring.
2: Yes.
0: And just a dumb piece of leather around
2: no,
0: my wrist.
2: Fine.
0: But is that there is more practical jewellery, and for some reasons it's not practical to wear some jewellery during the day just for normal wear?
2: Well, I suppose, I mean, I think a lot of people might be a little bit conscious about walking in different areas at the moment. And wearing something very showy. Whereas if they know that they're going to a concert at the concert hall, or they're going to a nice dinner party or something like that,

0: and they're going straight there, then they feel much more comfortable about wearing a special piece of jewelry that they can then enjoy at that particular occasion. I don't think there's any rules to it. Some people just love jewelry. I have a number of clients who love jewelry, and it doesn't matter what time of the day or night it is, they will be decked out in the lot. And that's fantastic. Other people, they'll be a bit like you and me. They'll just say, oh, no, I'll just wear my wedding ring or my signet ring or whatever. But if I'm going out to something special, I might pull something else out and wear it.
1: Some people have special watches too. There's a daytime and the nighttime watch.
0: Yes, and watches is a huge market. And you often find that people who collect watches, men in particular who collect watches, they don't just have a daytime and a nighttime watch, but they might have literally a watch for every day of the week. I know quite a few people who have 7 or 8 watches.
1: Really?
0: Because they're sort of collector's items in many ways. And in some cases, not all cases, but, you know, the very recognized brands, high-end brands, I would say that the guys would think that this is something that's possibly going to increase in value. And so they buy it for an investment, but it's also a way of them being able to wear something that they feel good in. And anybody who knows anything about watches, if you see someone wearing, say, a Breitling or a Rolex or a watch of that caliber, then you know that they know what they're talking about when it comes to watches.
1: So is it being ostentatious? Somebody sent a text in earlier saying that it's just people who are very wealthy who like to show off their wealth.
0: Well, I think there would be some cases like that, but then there are other cases where, no, they just enjoy wearing that piece of jewelry or that watch.
1: Yep.
0: And it doesn't necessarily signify a status or a status symbol. But then on the other hand, maybe that person's, you know, come a long way, they've done really well. And so they, in a way, they're flaunting their wealth, but in a subtle way that they enjoy wearing it.
1: Some people inherit beautiful things as well and like to wear them too.
0: Yes. And that often has a lot of meaning. And in many respects, like, for example, I mean, I talk of my signet ring occasionally. That was given to me by my father when I was 21. And that's the most special piece of jewelry I have. I might have a lot of other pieces of jewelry, but the one that means more than anything is the signet ring my father gave me. And obviously, if you've been handed something from your father or mother, then, you know, those pieces are very special.
1: If you'd like to join us, 1-300-800-222. If you've got any questions about jewellery, if you'd like to send a photo through, send them through on 0437-774-774. And while we're doing it, if you've inherited a piece of jewellery that you would like to talk about and why that piece of jewellery is so significant to you that you've inherited, give us a ring, 1-300-800-222. 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

0: ABC News with David Rollins. US President Donald Trump appears to have walked back his plans to impose a levy on ships transiting through the Strait of Hormuz, instead replacing it with trade and investment deals made by Gulf states. The apparent reversal comes just a day after Trump said the US would become the Strait's guardian, enacting a 20% tax on cargo through it. Meanwhile, Iranian state media has reported fresh explosions at several locations in the country, while US Gulf ally Kuwait says it's come under attack. Trump confirmed his decision a short time later.
1: I was called by different people, different countries, kings and emirs and all of the people that we all know and we all love. They've been, frankly, they've been very strong partners. And they said, we'd love to do it a different way. We'd love to invest in the United States with billions and billions of dollars.
0: Meanwhile, concerns that petrol prices could be back on the rise are being played down as fighting between the US and Iran continues. Transport expert at Swinburne University, Professor Hussein Dyer, says Australia has built up resilience against the implications of the ongoing conflict.
2: We are in a better position today than we were when the conflict first began. We have stronger fuel reserves. The government has been securing additional fuel shipments. They have introduced new strategic reserve powers and have worked closely with the regional partners.
0: The United Nations says that Ukraine saw its highest number of monthly civilian casualties in June since April of 2022, shortly after Russia's full-scale invasion. In its latest report, the UN's monitoring mission says at least 293 civilians were killed and almost 2,000 were wounded last month. Monitors say long-range weapons, including missiles and drones, remain the leading cause of casualties, with most occurring far away from the front line in large cities. The federal government will open a new Office of Artificial Intelligence to design a national AI framework. In a highly anticipated speech in Sydney today, the Prime Minister is expected to outline Labor's plan for a world-first cross-governmental approach to regulating the technology. The speech highlights the use of AI to distribute mis- and disinformation aimed at destabilising democracy, as well as the risks that chatbots pose to children. A university tutor has told the Royal Commission on Anti-Semitism and Social Cohesion that he was assaulted at a university encampment site in 2024. Georgia Linton-Williams has more.
3: A Jewish tutor at Deakin University, Yotam Barazani, told the commission he was assaulted when he visited the university's encampment in May 2024 with a sign that read, "I want peace for all, let's talk." The encampments were established at many universities throughout 2024 to protest the war in Gaza. Mr. Barazani said he also spoke to about 30 or 40 people peacefully at the encampment. A staffer who went by a pseudonym told the commission she believes academic staff should undergo mandatory training about understanding anti-Semitism.
0: The Electrical Trades Union says a significant shift would be required to avoid a strike set down for tomorrow at BHP's export hub in the Pilbara. The combined ports union are set to down tools in Port Hedland this Thursday for 8 hours after another failed bargaining meeting on yesterday morning. WA State Secretary for the ETU, Adam Woodage, says BHP knows what it will take to call off the strike.
4: BHP have known the issues with their workforce for a significant amount of time and what would be required to get a deal done, and they are forcing our members to take this action.
0: Australian super funds are being accused of failing to show empathy to their customers. Consumer advocacy group Super Consumers Australia analysed 1,000 mystery shopper calls to 20 super funds. It found 70% of calls from customers experiencing vulnerability scored 50% or lower for empathy. SCA's chief executive, Xavier O'Halloran, says account holders often report a very transactional experience.
5: The type of language that was used really didn't express any kind of empathy for what had happened. You know, a really bad example was someone disclosed that a family member had just passed away and they needed to get some superannuation in order to travel for a funeral. And the very next line from the customer service agent was, "How do you spell your surname?"
0: That brings us up to date with a taste of the latest ABC News.
6: ABC Radio weather update. Adelaide's weather down to 7 degrees overnight before a top of 16 with cloud clearing on Wednesday. Mostly fine conditions for the week ahead. Thursday 16 sunny, Friday 17 sunny, Saturday 18 sunny, Sunday 19 and sunny, Monday 18 partly cloudy, Tuesday 17 partly cloudy. 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
10: And the time is 6 minutes past three, 6 minutes past one in Western Australia, 24 minutes to three in South Australia and in the Northern Territory. We're talking with Adrian Dickens, personal jeweller and lecturer with Arts National. We're talking today, a daytime, well, the jewellery that you wear at home, everyday jewellery, and do you have special going out jewellery that

0: you love to wear. Tell us about the difference. Is there a difference between them? If you want to send a text in with a photo with it, we'll talk about those pieces of jewellery as well. Or if you'd like to ask a question, give us a ring, 1-300-800-222. Vicky's done that. Hello, Vicky.
1: Hi again. How are you?
0: Good. What did you want to talk about?
1: Brooches. Like, nobody seems to wear them anymore, and I quite like them, and I have a lot. I have my grandmother's, my mother's, my own. But I feel a bit weird wearing them because nobody else does.
0: Well, firstly, you should be confident and wear and enjoy the brooches that you have.
1: Oh, I do. I love them dearly, but it's just I don't feel comfortable showing them.
0: Oh, Adrian's keen.
2: Vicky, you don't worry about anyone else. If you have some lovely brooches, you wear them. I give a lot of lectures about jewellery and jewellery collections, and I would suggest that probably 90% of the audience, and it's usually a mixed audience, don't wear brooches. And I always go on at them and say, I bet you've got at least one brooch sitting in a drawer that doesn't see the light of day from one year to the next, which is really sad because that's not what jewellery is about. So, Vicky, if you've got some lovely brooches and if they have meaning to you and you've inherited them and they're special, you just wear them. Don't you worry about what anybody else says.
1: Okay, I shall do that. Thank you so much.
0: Wear them with pride.
2: Yes, exactly.
0: With pride. Was there a golden age for brooches, though? Because 50s and 60s?
2: Oh, look, I think probably the Victorian and Edwardian times were particularly popular, but I also think all the way through there are brooches made. I mean, 60s and 70s jewellery is becoming very popular now. I've recently bought the most fantastic brooch that was made in London in 1971. And I think my own feeling is that jewellery that is coming from the 60s, 70s and 80s is relatively affordable now, but in 15 to 20 years will have gone through the roof because that's what's happened with Art Nouveau jewellery, Art Deco jewellery. So there are great designs. You'll enjoy this one. So this brooch that I've actually purchased, which is coming from London, was made by two designers who trained under Andrew Grimmer, who is a very well-known jewellery maker in the 60s and 70s. And it's got a series of unusual stones, moonstones, sapphires, amethysts, green sapphires, opals, and aquamarines and a zircon. So quite a collection of stones.
0: Mm.
2: And then it's got this very interesting design around the outside in gold, where it's a series of small bars that undulate. And it's just really, really smart. And I sometimes ask my brother in the UK what he thinks of a piece, because my brother thinks he knows everything. And I didn't dare tell him that I'd actually bought this piece, but I just sort of said, oh, what do you think of this? I think it's absolutely fabulous. And he goes, oh, I think the stones are a bit bland and, you know, the gold work's a bit higgledy-piggledy around the outside. I can't get over that.
0: 1-300-800-000. Hi, Trevor, question to Adrian. Do men's lapel pins qualify as a brooch? I've got a pin. That's my only piece of jewellery.
2: Well, I think the answer is yes. I think it can. Men are very conscious about wearing brooches because it's always thought of as a feminine piece of jewellery. I don't agree. I think that a brooch can be worn equally as well by a man as by a woman. But if you're not wanting something as showy as, say, as what I wear, then I think a stick pin or a lapel pin of some sort is another great piece to wear.
0: We'll come to your calls. Give us a ring, 1-300-800-222, or text us on 0437-774-774. I've got what I thought was a tie pin.
2: Yes.
0: So it's a longer pin about that big.
2: A stick pin.
0: With a circle around it with a diamond in the middle.
2: In the top, yes.
0: Now, is that a tie pin? Or
2: so
0: is
2: that's
0: it...
2: what's called a stick pin.
0: Yeah.
2: And they were very popular in the late Victorian, early Edwardian times. But a lot of them have survived, and some of them are really beautifully made.

0: made. But nowadays, people don't necessarily want to put a hole in their tie. So then they wear it in a lapel. And that looks very nice too. And did you see that lovely comment at 3:10 from Kane?
1: Yeah, I was ignoring that. It says, I could listen to this guy talk all day. Such a beautiful voice. I thought she was talking about me. If you want to join us, 1-300-800-222, and you can experience Adrian's voice firsthand by giving us
0: a
1: ring.
0: In the flesh.
1: Tony joins us. Tina. Hello, Tina.
2: Oh, hello. Nice to talk to
0: you. Good morning, Tina.
2: Good morning.
1: Now, you've sent a photo in.
2: I did. It's a very teeny tiny bracelet. Well, it belonged to my great aunt, and she died about 30-something years ago. And it's got shells and it's rose gold and it's got those screw-on earrings and a little bracelet. And I'm just looking at it thinking, is it worth the gold value? Or is there any value in this?
0: Well, okay, so for listeners, it has these very interesting shells that are like half dome.

0: in this
1: Well, okay. So for listeners, it has these very interesting shells that are like half domes, and they vary in color. So they're sort of darker in the center, and then they get lighter, and then they get a bit darker. These are actually known as operculums, and are very typical. Were very typically used in early Australian jewellery around the turn of the 20th century, so around about 1900. I suspect that this piece is Australian made with the matching earrings. Unfortunately, there's a lot of early Australian jewellery that isn't necessarily of huge value, but I certainly think this is of more value than just scrapping the gold. And my opinion or advice would be that you maybe need to check it out with a couple of respected auction houses and see what they have to say. And the reason I'd probably suggest an auction house is because they would have collectors who collect early Australian jewellery or operculums or both. And you might find that they actually have the perfect client for this piece, but that's what they're called, operculums.
0: So where are those shells from?
1: I was dreading you were going to ask that question.
0: Sorry.
1: I think I'm going to have to ask Mr. Google to help me on that. But it's certainly in Australian coastal waters.
2: So are they shells?
1: Yes.
2: They're beautiful.
1: Yeah.
2: Tina, why do you want to? Why do you want to sell them?
0: Well,
2: there's no need to. You don't have to answer that if you don't want to.
0: It's old and they're pretty ugly. And
1: put it this way, they're not everybody's cup of tea.
2: Yeah.
0: But this is right.
1: I'm sure that there would be collectors out there of operculums, and I think it's well worth doing a bit of research and seeing what you can do. In the first instance, say, for example, you said, well, maybe I'll put it on one of those sites and try and sell it myself. What you should do is to get it independently valued by a really respected valuer in a major capital city. And then you can always fall back on that document. If somebody shows interest and starts asking questions, you've got that document that you can fall back on. And if it gets too complicated, then you can actually speak to the valuer and say, look, someone's asking me this, what do you think? And because they've seen it, they've got the records and et cetera, they would be able to help you.
2: Isn't beauty in the eye of the beholder? I think they look quite good, Tina.
0: Yes, but it's... okay.
2: That's just me because I can understand why someone else would think.
1: Tina. but a really interesting piece for a show like this, Tina. So thank you so much.
2: Thank you, Tina.
0: Okay, thanks very much.
2: Bye-bye. Bye-bye. They sort of look a bit like eyeballs.
1: Yes.
2: Maybe that's what would put people off.
1: Yes. There was a good question earlier about cleaning jewellery.
2: Yep.
1: Somebody wrote in to say that the wife is at me to clean her jewellery in my ultrasonic cleaner. What is a safe cleaning solution that won't dull or damage the jewellery, rings, bracelets, gold, silver, etc.? So Bo at 257, thank you for asking that question. It's a really good one. For people who are unaware, a jewellery ultrasonic, you can obviously use them, that you see them in dental practices and various other medical practices. But if you see them in a jewellery situation, basically it's water that is then, we put maybe even washing up liquid and a little bit of cloudy ammonia in there. And the water is warm. And the ultrasonic actually vibrates the piece of jewellery or pieces of jewellery, and it vibrates whatever grubbiness is in that jewellery. So say, for example, we have that operculum bracelet. I wouldn't recommend you put that in because you might damage the shells. But there will be a lot of grubbiness between all the links in the bracelet. And an ultrasonic will actually get rid of that because it literally vibrates it off.
2: Yeah, yeah.
1: I think your wife's quite right to be at you because jewellery should always look beautiful, the best it possibly can. And what I generally say to people is, look, as long as it's not opals, coral or turquoise in particular, because they are opaque stones and they...

0: they won't be enhanced at all, and pearls for that matter, they won't be enhanced at all by an ultrasonic. Anything else can go in there. I would suggest you get a soft toothbrush, as I say, use a little bit of washing up liquid or soap, and just give it a gentle scrub, and then put it into the ultrasonic, either in a tea strainer, or you can hang it on a piece of wire, and then let it you turn it on for maybe 5 or 10 minutes, and that will certainly help it. And then wash it under the tap afterwards to get rid of the solution that's in the ultrasonic. The important thing is to make sure, if you're washing it in a sink, that you put the plug in the sink. And if the piece has a lot of stone or stones, that you put it into a tea strainer of some sort. There are those ones that close around the tea leaves. And that just means that if the stone or stones happen to fall out, you're not going to lose them. They're there.
1: Thank you.
0: I hope that helps.
1: I wonder if there's a definition of how many times someone asks you to do something that it is to be considered at you.
0: Probably. But there's no excuse now.
1: I think five times. Nellie, hello, Nellie.
2: Oh, good evening. I have recently given away all my jewellery because I've reached 81. But the main jewellery I gave to my cousin, who has always adored Marcasot. And this Marcasot that I had, a lot of it, I don't even know how many pieces. It could have been up to between 12 and 18, I think.
0: Wow.
2: Mainly brooches.
0: Yes.
2: I gave to my cousin because, although she's 71, is only 10 years younger than me, she has daughters and I don't. And therefore, I thought it was a good thing to do, and I feel happy that I've done it, listening to you. What do you think?
0: Nellie, I think it's a lovely idea. Rather than these things just disappearing or being given to an op shop, which, you know, is often a great cause, I think to hand it on to someone else in the family is a very lovely thing to do. And the fact that your cousin will possibly give those pieces to her daughters, there is a real sentimental family attachment to each and every piece. And I think it's a lovely thing for them, but I also think it's a lovely thing for you. And obviously, you're close to your cousin, and if you see her, I'm sure each time you see her now, she will be wearing at least one of those pieces. And it's nice for you to know that they've gone to a home where they're going to be appreciated.
2: Can I ask one more question?
0: Yes, of course.
2: There was one brooch which was quite large, about the size of, if you look at an old teacup, an old-fashioned teacup, it was almost as big as that, the top, the ring.
0: Wow.
2: But it was oval. It's oval shape.
0: Yes.
2: It was diamond.
0: Wow.
2: Now, I gave that to somebody else, and I said to her, I don't have no idea how much it's worth, and it's worth quite a bit, I would imagine, but that also would be very old because all this jewellery was originally my nana's. So if my nana was alive, you can imagine, she would be at least 120. So my grandpa, he was an auctioneer, and he never bought rubbish.
0: I think that the friend that you gave that brooch to would be strongly advised to take it to a good independent valuer and have it valued, so that person knows exactly what you've given her, not from a monetary sense, but from a sense that, is it something that she would wear when she goes shopping, or is it something that she would use more for a special occasion? So she would be strongly advised to get it independently valued.
1: Nellie, thank you for giving us a call.
2: Yeah. Thank you. Bye.
0: Thank you.
1: Should Nellie, because you know how you always say that it's good to put a note on little things, or
0: yes,
1: to keep track of who the jewellery belonged to,
0: yes,
1: and if there's a story associated with it. Should Nellie do that as well?
0: I think that's a lovely thing to do, yes.
1: That this was from your great aunt?
0: Yes, exactly.
1: And so it's a lovely, yeah.
0: Just harping back to the ultrasonic, someone's asked whether you can put a watch in an ultrasonic, and the answer is no, you can't.
1: No. Spiro's with us. Hello, Spiro.
3: How you going, mate?
1: Now, Spiro sent in a photo to go with this at 3:12.
0: Yes.
1: So what did you want to know, Spiro?
3: Oh, no, it's just you're talking about jewellery, and my friend Chris Gogas was a jeweller in Perth for a long time. 40 years, and he made a lot of, he made that ring.

0: for me.
1: Right.
0: And he put the diamond in there, and he said that the diamond was, it was a bigger diamond, but it had a fault in it.
1: Right.
0: So instead of a 1 carat, he gave me 2 carats, but the 2 carat diamond had a fault in it. I was just inquiring. It's a pretty heavy ring. I think it's 18 carat.
1: Wow. If that's a 2 carat diamond, that is a very heavy band. And I can see that it's really well made. It's very nice and solid. And possibly what he means is that there's a large inclusion inside the stone. And obviously, when a diamond has an inclusion, depending on how large it is, that does affect the value. And that's why he's come up, he's offered you a larger stone rather than a smaller stone that is possibly cleaner inside. But I can see that it's a very nicely made band.
2: And that's, I mean, it's sort of a nice idea.
1: Yeah.
2: Because for most of us, I guess, Spiro, we wouldn't even notice it.
0: No, and the gold is actually from my grandmother's wedding ring and my wedding ring.
1: I do hope, Spiro, you have this written down, because one day that piece might go to someone else in your family, or you might give it to someone. And it's really important to keep that story with that piece.
0: Yeah, yeah. When you talk about it like that, my first wife got my mother's engagement ring and the diamond, and we had that made by the jeweller as well.
1: Right. Yeah.
2: That's a great idea, because we've spoken about this, about whether or not... We've spoken before, Spiro, about melting gold down with things that may not be as significant, but actually then putting them into something significant. I'm wearing that at the moment with some gold that's been melted down into my wedding ring and added to it, and it's great.
0: Yeah, well, when you wear the ring, it just reminds you where you come from.
1: Yes, it's lovely. And I can see that it's a very nice weighty band. So thank you very much for sending the picture in.
2: Great. It's a great looking ring.
1: Yeah.
2: And it is quite a large diamond. Can that be something that you need to consider when you're going to buy diamonds, whether or not you can get a slightly larger diamond that may have a small flaw in it?
1: Yeah.
2: It's worth doing?
1: Yeah, that's why there is the 4C system, so that you can then decide which way you want to go. Do you want the stone to be whiter? Do you want the stone to be cleaner? The area that you should, in my opinion, you shouldn't compromise is the quality of cut.
2: Okay.
1: Because it's the cut that controls the sparkle and the beauty.
2: If you want to join us, 1-300-800-222. Adrian Dickens with us as we're taking a look at jewellery. If you've got any questions, we've got some more photos to have a look at as well. 1-300-800-222.
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2: 1-300-800-222. Adrian, I've got a question here that is asked. What's the best place to wear a brooch if you choose to wear a brooch?
1: Well, first of all, I don't believe there are any rules to where a brooch can be worn. And I think, I mean, for example, I wear mine on the left side and usually on a lapel of a jacket. And I think that's a good place to start, even if you're not wearing a jacket, if you're wearing a thick sweater or something like that. But different people, depending on the brooch, different people wear brooches in different ways. For example, there was a fantastic Secretary of State in the US a number of years ago. She was Secretary of State for President Clinton. I forget what her name was. And she had a large collection of brooches, and some of them were animals. And one particular set was of zebras. She had 3 zebra brooches, and she actually used to wear those on her shoulder.
2: Really?
1: Yes. And there's a picture of her wearing these 3 brooches on her shoulder when she met President Mandela. And she just wore brooches in a very interesting way. If you happen to go to the Cartier exhibition at the NGV, that's on at the NGV at the moment, there are what's called stomachers. And these are very big brooches that you actually wore over your stomach. And then certain members of the royal family have these royal silk sashes. You would see them that go diagonally across their body. And they are actually pinned to their waist by a brooch. So there's no rules as to where, I mean, for certain pieces of jewellery, there might actually be rules, such as royal jewellery, but there's no rules to where you wear a brooch. You see, I think it's entirely up to you and what you're wearing and what you feel comfortable with.
2: So, but do you always wear brooches on that lapel and in that position?
1: Yes.
2: Okay.
1: Yes.
2: So for you, there's a rule.
1: Yes. But
2: it's
1: a little rule. But say I was wearing a pullover and I wasn't wearing a jacket with a lapel, I might wear it in the center.
2: Okay.
1: It also depends on the piece.
2: Michelle has sent a photo in as well. She sent the photo in at 3:04.
1: Yes, the pearls about cleaning.
2: Yes, Michelle.
4: Oh, hi, Trevor. I'm really enjoying you and Adrian. Thanks, guys.
1: Thank you, Michelle.
4: I bought those pearls about 20 years ago. The lady, I lived in Bendigo then, the lady who makes them lives in Broome.
1: Right.
4: And I honestly can't remember what the name of the company was, but she worked out how to colour pearls.
1: Right.
4: And you'll see the one at the bottom is a beautiful deep purple, and I'm a lover of purple.
1: Yes.
4: And the others are a combination of small purple ones and cream ones. But I have wondered, with the 20-year mark, how I would go about cleaning them.
1: They look to me as though they're threaded on wire. Are they on wire or on thread?
4: I think it's more likely to be wire.
1: Right.
4: Because I've got a matching pair of earrings.
1: Sure. Well, really, I think that I often say to people, if you have a pearl necklace and you want to keep it looking good, then maybe a damp cloth, not something heavily damp, but just a damp cloth and you wipe them, that will help. But even though it's wire and the threading will last for a very, very, very long time compared to silk thread, which is what most pearl necklaces are threaded on, it might be time to have it re-threaded. Again, on wire, but while it's being rethreaded, you could actually say to the threader, could you clean the pearls at the same time? And then what they will do is take them all off the wire, put them through a very light, soapy, watery solution, and then run them under the tap and then leave them on a towel to dry, and then they would rethread them. All you have to take into account is that when they are rethreaded, it's unlike clearly that the combination in the way in which it's laid out now will be exactly the same, unless you dictate that to the threader. And if you do, then you're probably going to have to pay more, because it's going to be very time consuming to work out what goes where. But if you don't mind them being slightly differently arranged, that's how I would advise they're cleaned.
4: Well, I'm a bit attached to the way that they are.
1: Right.
4: But anyway, no, that's okay. And I just wanted to just talk in general, your overall question, Trevor, about where do you wear jewellery and how often and all of that. That particular necklace is a nice starting point. I only wear it very occasionally. I should wear it more than I do, but I deem it probably my second best piece of jewellery. And so I save it more for special occasions. And but whereas I wear the matching earrings at different times. The other issue that I had was my rings. I thought about sending photos of my hands, guys, but I have a wedding ring and an engagement ring that I have worn, you know, since I've been married. But my husband passed away in January, and I had to remove his rings.
1: Right.
4: And he always had a wedding ring and a lovely dress ring I'd given him with a little diamond in it. Now, I slipped the wedding ring onto my hand and put another ring there to hold it in
1: place.
4: That's
1: right. So you've used one of your rings as what's known as a keeper ring to keep it in place.
2: What a lovely thing to do to remember him, Michelle.
4: Mm. I wear it every day, Trevor, yeah. So what I've got is, you know, my left thumb, then the very next finger, I have Wayne's wedding ring there, and then the ring that holds it in place is a dress ring my mother gave me for my 50th birthday with rubies and diamonds in it, because I'm a ruby girl. And then I have my wedding and engagement ring on my other hand, on my other finger. So I don't know what other ladies do. I refuse to use the W word guys, but I suppose I am. But I have spoken to a couple of female friends whose husbands have died, and they don't do that. And they wondered where it had come from. And I said it was partly just to get it safely home from the hospital, but it's just I feel comfortable. Yeah. Like
1: of course, and it's very special. It's very special to you, and I think it's a lovely idea.
2: That's a terrific thing to do. And to have the keeper ring to be able to hold it on as well. Mum had a keeper ring. She had a beautiful

0: beautiful. I can't remember what sort of stone was in it, but it was just a nice little ring that she used to hold other rings on. Michelle, thank you. Sue joins us and has been holding on very patiently. Thank you, Sue.
1: That's a pleasure.
2: Hi. Good morning, I just Sue.
1: Good morning, boys. I'm thoroughly enjoying it being away.
3: And we love being called boys.
1: Well, I think of you that way. You don't know how old I am. So I just wanted to say that I wear a brooch on... I leave them on an outfit. So most of my ones in the cupboard have something on it on each outfit on the right shoulder because I wear a shoulder bag on my left. And I wear necklaces and jewellery. I also, there's a lovely little wedding ring that was my grandmother's and obviously an aunt or someone has tiny seed pearls on it. So then you
2: lovely.
1: Clip it on
2: sounds
1: a brooch,
2: charming.
1: It is just gorgeous, you know. And then I have a sweetheart brooch that my dad gave my mum in the war, a beautiful RAAF. He was...
2: So have you got all these stories written down?
1: I have been writing bits with them, and I do say, and to say quickly, I have a granddaughter, and she's 17 now, but since she was about 10, if they go on holidays overseas, she buys me a brooch because my hair's a bob and you don't see the earrings, I don't bother. She bought a beautiful bee in London a couple of years ago, and I leave it on an outfit, and I was down the coffee yesterday, and people comment on them.
2: Yeah.
1: You know, and I have a Tyrolean Swiss yodeler's feather, which on a beige or creamy winter
2: Good
1: jumper,
2: heavens.
1: It's stunning. And honestly, it's the most amazing thing. Whenever I go out, people say, oh, what is that? What is that? It's
2: fantastic. That's
1: yes,
2: great.
1: That's
0: you should see how happy Adrian is looking right now, Sue.
1: We need to meet if he's wearing them.
2: And I'll let you into a secret. I often keep my brooches on my jackets in my wardrobe as well. It's much easier.
1: Yeah, because it's easier. And then I got a lovely thrill. I go out and there's a morning brooch. You know,
2: yes.
1: It's got a picture of a grandparent on the back of it. It's a beautiful little gold one. I have things I actually just... prompting me to go to a jeweller to find out what they are. You
2: yes.
1: know what I mean?
2: Good idea.
0: So thank you for making Adrian's morning.
2: Yes, absolutely.
1: Oh, that's lovely. You made mine, so thank you both.
2: Good.
0: So do you keep it on so that you... What? Because
2: well,
0: that
2: often
0: particular
2: I'm in a
0: brooch...
2: hurry when I've got to go out and I have to wear a brooch. It's my signature. So, I'll put that jacket on because it's already on. I don't have to worry about it.
0: So, all done, dusted, and off we go.
2: Yeah. Two people have texted in to say Madeleine Albright was the US Secretary of State, which is absolutely right. And on that note, she actually produced, because she had so many brooches, she produced a book and it was called Read My Pins.
0: Hmm.
2: Because in America, they don't call them brooches, they call them pins. So there's stories and pictures of her wearing. And I think the best story is when she was with President Clinton and they were meeting President Putin. And she was wearing her set of three monkeys. So see no evil, hear no evil,
0: wow.
2: Read no evil. And they're quite big. They were made from nuts and then set with costume jewellery stones. And there's this picture of her wearing them. And apparently Putin turned to Clinton and after he'd seen these brooches she was wearing and says, I'm never quite sure whether she's trying to send me a message with what she's wearing. And that was the best.
0: And she probably was.
2: Oh, she absolutely was. And what I also love about the brooch, because she had a great sense of humour, what I also love about the books is she had an index at the back, but she called it the Pindex.
0: Yeah. That's gorgeous. David's with us. Hello, David.
4: Good morning, gentlemen.
2: Good
4: How
2: morning,
4: are you today?
2: David.
4: Good morning, Adrian, and thanks for taking my call. Trevor, all the best for your future ahead,
0: Thank you.
4: All right?
0: Thank you, David. That's very kind. What did you want to find out?
4: Adrian, my question is to you. I inherited a three-strand cultured pearl necklace
0: mm-hmm.
4: from my mother about 40 years ago, which she got from her mother, my grandmother, about in the early 1900s. And one of the strands has broken, the silk thread has broken, and the pearls have come loose. I need to know about how I go about having them re-threaded, as you mentioned to a caller just earlier.
2: Sure. Well, in Melbourne, there are a couple of very good threaders, and so they would be able to help you. But I would preface talking about restringing them. So say for example you went to a respectable jeweler in the city, there's a number of them, they will be able to help them. But what I should also say to you is, from the dates that you're talking about these pearls, that they actually belonged originally to your grandmother, is that correct?
4: That's correct. Yes. Yeah.
2: It might be the case that they are actually natural pearls rather than cultured pearls. And if they are,
4: make them more valuable?
2: And if they are natural pearls, they are much, much more valuable than cultured pearls. So you definitely need to go to a very experienced jeweler who would be able to say to you, yes, I think they're natural, or no, they're Akoyas or cultured. And if they're natural, then you would be strongly advised to get them independently valued so that you are aware just how valuable they are. To give you an idea, if, say, we went to a local auction and we saw a three-row graduated cultured pearl necklace that sort of came from the 40s or 50s, I would suggest if you got $400 to $600, you'd be doing very well. Last week, there was a sale in the UK and there was a three-strand natural pearl necklace. And I think I'm right in saying that it actually went for £46,000. So you really need, before you even have them threaded, you need to get the opinion of a very reputable independent valuer in town to tell you whether they are natural or cultured, first of all, because then you know what you're dealing with.
0: Good luck with that, David. Excuse me. It's expensive to get pearls restrung?
2: No, I would say probably $75 a row.
0: Oh, okay. Now we'll take one last call. This is from Carolyn, who's sent in a photo at 3:24.
2: Right.
0: She sent a photo in of three rings that look like diamond rings at 3:24.
2: Okay. Sorry.
0: That's all right. Oh, we'll have a chat with Carolyn while you're having a look.
2: I'm not going up. It's not going up.
0: Go onto the far right screen.
2: Yep. No,
0: I
2: can't. Oh, 3:24.
0: Mick's coming in to help you. Yeah. We'll have a chat with Carolyn while we go along.
2: All right.
0: Hi, Carolyn.
5: Hi.
2: Good morning. Goodness. Look at all those rings.
5: Yeah, I know. My history.
0: What did you want to ask about them, Carolyn?
5: Well, I mean, they've been sitting in storage in a safe for like 20 years. I haven't worn them. I don't know whether to sell them. I can't even tell you. I mean, I know the middle one is a 0.59 carats, very good quality. I had all of them were made by Solid Gold here in Perth.
2: Yes.
5: They were individual designs. I actually put it together with the jeweler themselves. I just don't know what to do with it, whether to sell it, keep it. I have no children.
2: I mean, every case is different. And I'm inclined to think if you haven't worn them for 20 years, then why not try and get some money for them? And then you can either put that into a piece of jewelry that you would like or spend that money in a way that will give you more happiness than three rings sitting in a drawer doing nothing.
0: There's a lot of gold there.
2: And there is a lot of gold there.
0: And there's a lot of diamonds.
2: There's a lot of diamonds. Diamonds is a problem at the moment because of these lab grows. So the value of diamonds, small diamonds, is not what they were. But certainly you can see that they're very nicely made. And as Trevor says, there appears to be quite a bit of gold in there. So the gold value alone, would be a fairly reasonable amount of money. So if there's someone, because I see that I think you're phoning from Perth, if there's a jeweler that you trust over there, just go and ask their opinion. You don't necessarily have to sell them on the spot. Just ask them what do they think.
0: Hey, Carolyn, is the reason you don't wear them?
5: Well, I've gotten to the point where I'm the sort of person that I just put one thing on and I leave it on forever.
0: Okay.
5: Sort of thing. I'm getting a bit lazy. And if I was working full time at the casino, and a few of my friends and other people have been tumbled and had their jewellery stolen. So I got to the point where I wasn't feeling safe wearing it.
2: And that's fair enough too.
5: I just didn't want to put myself at risk. And now I'm at that point that I don't really go many places that I want to wear expensive things. I just want to be able to go out, go about my yes. activities and not have to
2: and
5: worry
2: not
5: about
2: have to worry.
0: You yes. could go on a holiday, Carolyn.
5: I probably could, but I've been retrenched as well about a month ago. So I just wanted to be...
2: Well, I think in this instance, you should probably sell them. Hmm. And so you need to go to a couple of reputable jewellers in Perth and ask their opinion. And then that might help you make a decision.
0: Good luck with that, Carolyn.
5: Yeah. Is it worth keeping them as a piece together or just selling it off as a gold? Or
2: I think that's really up to the person who's considering buying them. But in my opinion, what they would probably do is to break them up and they will melt down the gold. And they will keep the diamonds for jobs that come in over time.
5: Yeah.
0: Good luck. Because, it's a good example, because you know how you say that jewellery needs to be worn.
2: Yes.
0: That if it's not being worn...
2: It's not being worn.
0: And you need the money, then it's a good
2: yeah.
0: idea.
2: Yeah. And, you know, they might keep them together. I'm not sure. It depends who you're actually going to. But I think it's well worth getting a couple of opinions.
0: They're nice rings.
2: Yeah.
0: Thank you, Adrian.
2: Pleasure, Trevor.
0: I may not see you again.
2: Yes.
0: So thank you for the lovely work that you've done with us. And I'll look forward to listening to you
2: yes,
0: perhaps on another
2: absolutely.
0: Occasion.
2: Absolutely. And if you phone in...
0: I will call in. I will, just to be a little bit annoying, and I'll find something to talk about bunging fine. Rings into settings
2: absolutely.
0: And stones.
2: And all the very best to you, Trevor. I've enjoyed it.
0: Thank you, all the best.
2: Okay, thanks.
0: This is Overnights on ABC Radio. Shortly... We'll have a listen to Jeff Jenkins and some new music.
6: 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And we have a winter surprise for you. It's something very red, very warm and very Adelaide. 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

0: 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Hello, Jeff.
1: Good morning, Trev. Now, not many people have been on the radio longer than you, Trev, but the Rolling Stones have.
0: That's true.
1: They started in 1962, so 64 years ago.
0: Wow.
1: It's pretty incredible, isn't it?
0: It's interesting listening to that. It's very, sort of different, but sort of the same, but I didn't recognise the voices as much.
1: Yeah, well, what I love about this new Stones album, it's called Foreign Tongues, and we just heard the song Jealous Lover. Mm. And it's kind of, when I got this record, I've been lucky enough to have had it for a few weeks. And when I got it, I just put on a couple of tracks just to get a feel for it. But 14 songs later, I was still listening. I was absolutely hooked. And what I love about it is it's a Rolling Stones album, and that sounds pretty obvious, but there's no reinvention on this record. They're not trying to sound modern. Mm. It's just the Rolling Stones, and that's more than enough, I reckon. And, of course, the Stones have had a very diverse career, going back to those classic R&B sounds of the 60s. That's on this record. Bit of the soul vibe that we just heard from the 70s. And that track featured Steve Winwood on piano, which is a real treat as well. Then, of course, the Stones delved into a bit of country rock in the early 70s. That's on this record as well. Then even a little bit of disco at the end of the 70s, and there's a touch of that on this album. And, of course, there's this classic rock sound as well, and it's just all on this record. So it's kind of, even though they're brand new Stone songs, it sounds like a glorious retrospective, if that makes sense.
0: Doesn't it just goes to show with the Rolling Stones that they don't need to reinvent themselves all the time. Their music, I don't know, it just endures, and it just seems to be new whenever they do re-release.
1: Yeah, and this album just sounds so alive and exciting. As I said, I put it on and I couldn't stop listening to it. And it is kind of crazy. It had me thinking that if you'd said in 1962 that the Stones would still be rolling in 2026, everyone would have thought, you're crazy. They're never going to last. And of course, there have been some changes along the way. Mick and Keith are the last men standing. We lost the great drummer Charlie Watts 5 years ago. But of course, alongside Keith is the guitarist Ronnie Wood. He's been with the band 50 years, so he's no longer the new boy. So there's a lot of constants there. And just, you know, Mick, as we heard, that falsetto on Jealous Lover, yeah, he's still sounding great. It's quite amazing.
0: Do you know, the other thing is that it hasn't lost energy as
1: no,
0: they're older. That it's not as if you get the feeling that they're older and every time they record that they're getting older.
1: No, not at all. And it is remarkable. Mick will be 83 later this month. Keith will be 83 a week before Christmas. And it's crazy to think that it's 51 years since Mick famously declared he'd rather be dead than sing Satisfaction
0: right,
1: when I'm 45. It brings me so much joy listening to the Stones and Willie Nelson, and Paul McCartney's got a great new album as well. The only downside to all of this is, unfortunately, it doesn't look like we'll get to see the Stones back in Australia. Keith recently said, I don't know if tours are possible. It's the travelling that takes it out of you. And it is a real pity because these songs would sound great live. It is such a fine album. The Rolling Stones, Foreign Tongues.
0: And now new music from Temper Trap.
1: Yes, yeah, the Temper Trap. And they actually got to play with the Rolling Stones when the Stones celebrated their 50th anniversary way back in 2013 at Hyde Park in London. And, of course, the Temper Trap are a Melbourne band. They started out in Melbourne 21 years ago, relocated to London a few years after that. And things really took off for the Temper Trap with their debut single, Sweet Disposition, one of the great Australian songs of recent years. Wasn't a massive chart hit. It peaked at number 14 in Australia, number 6 in the UK. But it's just one of those songs that will be around forever. And it led to the Temper Trap playing at the AFL Grand Final, big TV shows in America, festivals all around the world, just phenomenal success. But what it means is that they've got a lot to live up to. And I think it sometimes can be a bit of a curse having such a massive song so early in your career.
0: So this album, as good as they've played?
1: Yeah, it is. But as I said, it's so hard to live up to. Yeah. That's one song. You're always going to be compared. And the Temper Trap was sort of predicted to be the Aussie U2 or Coldplay. It hasn't quite happened, but they are a big band around the world. And Dougie, the singer from the band, talked about the pressure to recreate Sweet Disposition. But he concluded there is no formula to it. It's magic. And I think that really sums up the beauty and mystery of songwriting. And of course, like for the Stones too, if they could, you know, write a Satisfaction every day, they would. But the Temper Trap found themselves pretty burnt out through it all, through trying to follow up that success. So it took some time out in 2018. This is their first album in 10 years, so a bit of a break. It's their fourth album. It's called Sungazer. And Dougie, the singer, actually wrote the title track for his son, Ziggy. So I thought we'd check it out this morning, The Temper Trap, and the title track of their brand new album, Sungazer.
0: Good stuff. Thanks, Jeff.
1: Thanks, Trev.

0: That's the Temper Trap and the title track from their new album that's called Sun Gazer, and the song is called Sun Gazer. 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
0: And the news is coming up in just a little while. If you want to join us after the news, if there's something you would like to talk about, 1300 800 222. For example, in New South Wales, they're considering scrapping roadworks. Speed limits outside construction hours. So should the ACT follow? Should the rest of us follow? When there's no longer roadwork happening, but the speed limit signs are still out there, should you be able to travel at the speed limit associated with that road and make sure that those signs are taken down outside construction hours, or is it important to keep them up there? We'll talk about that with you. Or if there's something else you'd like to talk about, 1300 800 222.
2: If it's being talked about in your community.
3: The most important thing is that we've got a sustainable competition, that our clubs remain viable, and that we continue to put the best competition we possibly can on the park.
2: It's on 891 ABC Adelaide.

0: ABC News with David Rowlands. A new Office of AI will be established as part of the federal government's new national framework to regulate artificial intelligence. As Harry Buttenshaw reports, it's among a raft of measures set to be announced in a keynote speech by the Prime Minister today in Sydney.
1: The Office of AI will manage the development of artificial intelligence standards, which will seek to balance the need to attract investment with the regulation of the powerful technology. Mr. Albanese says the office will be set up to ensure a coordinated approach across government departments. In the speech, the Prime Minister is also expected to address concerns about the impacts of AI on jobs, data centre developments and copyright protections. He's also set to outline how AI can be harnessed in a way that benefits the country economically.
0: Israeli Prime Minister Benjamin Netanyahu has warned Iran's leaders that any future attack on Israel will be met with a far more powerful response than before. The Israeli government and military has repeatedly signalled its willingness to return to open conflict with Iran in the event it is attacked again. A US-backed ceasefire deal has slowed, but not completely halted, the rate of attacks between Israel and Iran-backed Hezbollah. Netanyahu says Israel will strike a crushing blow in response to any further attacks.
2: I will say this to Iran's leaders. Do not count on things remaining quiet if you attack us. Do not count on a repeat performance, because it won't be a repeat. The last one was powerful enough. It will be a different kind of response.
0: Prosecutors say a Melbourne woman facing terrorism charges once showed her young children Islamic State propaganda videos. With more, here's court reporter Christian Silva.
3: Rayan al-Houli is one of the so-called ISIS brides who allegedly travelled from Australia to Syria to live under Islamic State rule a decade ago. She returned home last year and is now charged with being a member of a terrorist group. Prosecutors told the Melbourne Magistrates Court she showed her children Islamic State propaganda videos and discussed killing disbelievers with guns and knives. The prosecution wants Ms. al-Houli held in custody while her case moves through the courts.

0: saying she's a risk to the community. The defence says she no longer supports IS. A bail decision will be made next week.
1: Counter-terrorism police in the UK say former British politician Anne Widdecombe was killed in a targeted attack, with the motivation still under investigation. A 28-year-old man arrested on suspicion of murder and terror crimes remains in custody. The death of Widdecombe, a former MP, has shocked the British political world, where she was a prominent voice for decades. She has been described as a blunt-speaking character, known for socially conservative views opposing abortion and the expansion of LGBTQI+ rights. Warren Buffett has stopped donating to the Gates Foundation, ending a two-decade philanthropic partnership following revelations about interactions between Bill Gates and the late sex offender Jeffrey Epstein. Microsoft co-founder Bill Gates has seen his reputation tarnished following the US Department of Justice's release of files about Epstein in February. He has not been accused of any crimes. He and Mr. Buffett had been longtime friends, but Buffett told CNBC in March that he and Gates had not spoken since the release of the Epstein files. The arrest of an alleged criminal figure in Melbourne is the first direct link between Melbourne's so-called bar wars and arson attacks on tobacco shops. Ethan Seidemann has more on this story.
2: Victoria Police set up Task Force Luna in 2023 to investigate the involvement of organised crime syndicates in Melbourne's illicit tobacco trade following a string of attacks on tobacco stores. Then in April this year, they set up Operation Eclipse after several attacks on hospitality venues carried out without a clear motive. Today, police believe they've established a clear link between the two investigations, charging a 20-year-old man for his involvement in the so-called bar wars, who has previously been charged in relation to arson attacks on tobacco stores. Police allege he's a high-ranking member of criminal group The Commission and recruited children to carry out a number of recent attacks.
1: And Collingwood defender Billy Frampton is free to play against Carlton this Saturday after his one-match ban for rough conduct was downgraded to a fine at the AFL Tribunal. The match review officer had graded Frampton's tackle on North Melbourne's Matt Whitlock last Friday as careless conduct, medium impact and high contact. However, Collingwood successfully argued that the impact was low.
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4: Adelaide's weather down to 7 degrees overnight before a top of 16 with cloud clearing on Wednesday. Mostly fine conditions for the week ahead. Thursday 16 sunny, Friday 17 sunny, Saturday 18 sunny, Sunday 19 and sunny, Monday 18 partly cloudy, Tuesday 17 partly cloudy. 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
7: Weather time is 6 minutes past four, 6 minutes past two in WA, 24 minutes to four in South Australia and the Northern Territory. This is the thing. In New South Wales, they're going to scrap roadwork speed limits outside construction hours. There's questions asked whether or not the ACT will follow, but the NRMA is encouraging all states and territories to follow New South Wales' lead in removing reduced speed limits from roadworks when no workers are on site. So police are arguing that lower speed limits are important because roadworks can still pose safety risks outside construction hours. So what are your thoughts on that? Do you think that if the roadwork signs are still out there and the speed limits are still set, but there's no roadworks happening at that particular point in time because it may only be done during the day and you might be driving at night, do you think that that's a good idea? Do you think it's a bad idea? As the police say, does that necessarily mean that the road is safe because there aren't any roadworks because the people aren't there doing the construction or doing the work? So what are your thoughts? 1-300-800-222. Being a person that drives to work late at night and going home early in the morning when roadworks aren't actually happening but the signs are out, sometimes you're not sure whether or not the roadwork is still happening and whether or not the road is okay to drive on.

0: but then you find that it is, and you're not sure why the roadwork signs are still there. Should you still then follow those speed limit signs, which you should, because there's a speed limit sign there, but do you wonder why it's still there if there's no roadworks happening? It's important when there are workers there that you slow down to that 40 kilometres an hour for safety reasons, but should it be different outside those hours when the signs are still up? Because you can still be booked. You can be booked if it's a 40 kilometre an hour sign and you go through there at 70 when there's no people working there, you can be booked for it. So what are your thoughts? 1-300-800-222. Or if there's something else that you'd like to talk about, then you are more than welcome. Donald has sent a text that says, Trevor, you'd probably better not forget to play the Robbie Williams songs for Carolyn, because she'll be sitting very close to you at the museum. So you'd have to explain yourself. I don't know what, is there some sort of conspiracy thing going? I didn't know that Carolyn's going to be sitting close to me at the museum. Do you know something that I don't know, Donald? Is there some sort of a shenanigans being planned that I have no idea about? Rod. Hello, Rod.
1: G'day, TC. How are you?
0: You would have come across a few roadwork signs when there aren't any workers there.
1: Oh, every night, mate, every night.
0: So what do you reckon? Because sometimes I don't know why they're still out. Other times I stop and think, well, does that mean the road is safe to drive on at speed because the signs are still there?
1: Well, yeah. Both of those, you think to yourself, why do they have the signs out? And then in some cases, you're lucky enough, you see where they've done a repair to the road or repaired the Armco railing or the wire barriers or something. And you go, all right, fair enough, well, that's why that's there. But then you think to yourself, well, the thing's been repaired, so why couldn't they just pack the signs up and put them on the back of the ute and get them out of the joint?
0: Yeah.
1: Yeah, and we also had the problem where your best friend, the former Premier, promised in Victoria that he was going to prosecute those people that left those signs up when they weren't working. Remember that?
0: I don't remember, but I don't know if it's worth prosecuting them for it, but it would be good if they take them down if they finished.
1: Yeah, well, he said he was going to bring a bill into the Parliament so they could be prosecuted for leaving the signs up when it wasn't necessary for them be up if they weren't actually working there. Nothing's eventuated out of it, of course.
0: Because sometimes you wonder why they're still there. But I guess that it's a bit presumptuous for me to decide whether or not that sign should be there because I don't fix roads.
1: The part that I find really bad is that they'll be working on a section of road that might only be 10 or 15 metres long, but they've got the 40K signs out for a kilometre and a half either side of where they're working.
0: But isn't that because they will be going into those areas and they've just started work?
1: Well, I don't know. Not when you get up. Well, I'm talking about after they've started work and you get up and you find out where the bump truck is.
0: Oh, yeah, yeah.
1: The guy who gets paid to sit there all night and wait for somebody to whack him up the back because they didn't see the signs. You know, he's sitting there and there'd be four or five workers milling around a hole in the ground that's about a foot by foot square. And, yeah, but like you got five Ks of cones telling you that you've got to drive at 40 kilometres an hour between the signs.
0: I sort of understand the safety requirements for slowing down to 40, though.
1: I understand the safety. I've got no problem about that.
0: Mm.
1: I've got no problem about slowing down to whatever speed they need to the road slowed down through to work at. We get it frequently over here on this run that I do to Adelaide because they're always working on the road through the hills here.
0: Mm.
1: You know, so I've got no problem with that. And plus, you've got to come down the hill there at slow speed anyway. So.
0: I guess the good thing is, Rod, that they're looking at it.
1: Yeah, well.
0: And if they've done it in New South Wales and it's successful and there aren't any issues with it, then it may spread across to other states. Somebody has also said it already exists in South Australia. I don't know. Hey, Rod, thank you. Always good talking to you. 1-300-800-222 if you want to join us. Hello, Lynn.
2: Oh, good morning, dear Trevor.
0: Hello, dear Lynn.
2: We're going to miss you, sweetheart. I'm a long time.

0: listener. I think I might have rung. This might be the second time I've ever rung in.
1: Good on you.
0: Just want to wish you well, and yeah, we will miss you, Trevor.
1: Yeah, look, I will miss talking to everyone as well. But there's always a time that people move on. And one of the great things, and I've said this before, is that what a wonderful listening audience we have at this time in the morning, and how much they will welcome the new person as well.

0: as well. I don't read them out, but I do read them. So believe me, when you are writing those kind things about the program and moving on, they are recognised and read. Hello, Phil. Tell me about Roadworks, Phil.
1: You can get some wallpaper made out of those, all those text messages later on, and put it up in your office.
0: They make me feel good, Phil. Mind you, some of them aren't so flash, but that's all right because everyone's entitled to an opinion.
1: Yeah. I think most of them would be very favourable.
0: They're lovely.
1: I think the reason why they've got to keep the signs up there, there has been a couple of road workers that I know, friends of mine that work on them road gangs and that, and they said that sometimes there could be just one or two there that you don't see people that are down to a skeleton sort of crew. And the thing is, it's a big job to put all these signs up. You can't sort of put them up and down quick. They take a while to set up, and then they're like, if they took them down and they didn't put them up, someone didn't turn up to put them up, and then someone got knocked. It's just a lot of danger there. So unfortunately, while ever the work's going on, it might be sometimes there's even a day break between work. They can't have any chance, take the risk, you know, taking the signs down and then not forgetting to put them back up.
0: I guess, Phil, the other side of that is that if we have to slow down to 40, 50, 80, whatever the speed limit that's up there for that period of time, it would probably be a difference of 30 seconds to a minute in our drive.
1: Yeah, that's right. It's not really that bad, but it's the safety factor's much better to keep them signs up.
0: Phil, thank you. And it's really relevant. And that point, I mean, if it's a 10 kilometres that you have to drive at 40 k's, it would probably make a big difference. But if it's only for half a kilometre, 500 metres, is it going to make that much difference to your commute? I guess. Grant, hello.
2: Yep, g'day, TC. And as you know, I'm a proud Welshman, but I'm up here in Cairns just at the moment. But you know, and your last caller really did nail it. I know it's tough, and I know for say in particular, say the truckies and everyone else, it's very annoying when it appears as though there's no construction work being taken place, and that. But really, it is a safety issue, and it's very hard to get the whole area set up properly for when you do construction. And I have done that in a previous life. Both even out in the tools doing this sort of thing, and they are supposed to be blanketed off, say at the end of the day, if that they're not going to be any roadworks, and so that you know the speed limits can go back to what they normally do. So he's right there, and let's just say maybe nice that the New South Wales government is trying to do this, but as soon as you saw it, we thought, really, is this the biggest case of a problem that the New South Wales government could really go in and then tackle? And it's the same for others. It's a little bit like rearranging, you know, dominoes on the deck of the
0: Do you know, I wonder if, Grant, what it is that governments know that it irritates people. And so if you bring in legislation like that, then it's appealing.
2: True, that's exactly it. Maybe they really should stop and think about some of their actions, which they do, that really annoy people, and actually just fix it, like having enough people on, not you know, getting enough public servants to actually man counters of where people go into other jobs and do that. Maybe do what you're supposed to do first.
0: Grant, it's interesting with that, though, because if you start, how many governments love to get rid of public servants? So exactly. There'll be complaints because there are issues about public servants and there aren't enough people at counters, there aren't enough people on the phones. And then another government will come in and say, well, we got too many public servants, so we're going to sack them all. And then you have to re-employ them.
2: That's right. Yeah, no, that's exactly. It's just the way it goes around. And, you know, and, all right, where I live down in Sydney, we'll just put an example. They're doing construction works down on their demolitioning. Similar to what you guys proposed for the 43 towers being knocked down in Melbourne. We're having that out there in Sydney. Now, I'm against that, and they know that, but I do it in a quite well-respected way. And

0: we had the police come down and have a look at when people were complaining about it. And I pointed out to the police some of the breaches of the workplaces that were taking place at the moment, and they couldn't care less. And but the first thing that they said for the move on order, which they issued to everyone, was, oh, that we're creating a problem in safety. And I turned around and said, what, you mean like the people, the lack of fluoro who are walking into the construction zone, which says that, and the policeman just turned around and went, well, that's none of our business. And I went, well, it's your business. You were trying to enforce one set of safety rules on us who are opposed to it, and you're not even putting anything, and you're like, well, we don't do that. It's like, well, it's just hypocrisy of just even the frontline coppers who were put into that position.
1: Grant, thank you. I think we should also point out the police, it's not their responsibility to actually enforce workplace safety. There are other people that have that requirement. But thank you, Grant, for that. Taxi that says traffic management costs money. It's cheaper to just keep the signs up until the job is 100% complete rather than pay traffic management firm just to set up and pull down, set up and pull down. Also, Carolyn made the point that it's reasonable to think that it's not just about safety. It could also be about litigation as well. Hello, Billy.
2: Oh, good evening, sir.
1: What did you want to mention, Billy?
2: Mate, I'm 65, haven't been on the road a little bit. Years ago, I've watched all the changes where we had no minimal signage, and you could sort of tear through broken windscreens, flat tyres. Roadworks are designed to improve our roads, but for the reasons they are, that the vehicles and the trucks that work on them are heavy duty. Normal cars, you know, they have speed limits through those areas for reasons, because little cars that aren't designed to handle that sort of stuff and throw rocks up and flick it at the oncoming traffic and stuff. And we just have to be common sense wise. You have to slow down, drive to the conditions, the rain, the road, the slippery roads, whatever the conditions are. That's what we've become complacent, so we've had to be oversigned and overlooked after.
1: Billy, thank you. Isn't it interesting, because it's that whole idea that I thought there'd be more people who complain and would say, yeah, we need to get rid of them. Maybe people realise a lot more that we're not the people that fix the roads, that we don't know what it is as far as safety is concerned. And that's a good point. Rocks getting flicked up, that the roads may not be in condition that is okay for trucks and other things to drive on, but it might be okay for cars. So it's a good point. Daniel, hello.
3: There you go, mate.
1: What do you think, Daniel?
3: Oh, I just see them put them out like 3 or 4 weeks before they do any work. So they put these signs up and they do absolutely no work, and then everybody starts to speed up going through them. And it becomes a risk on its own, you know, because everybody starts speed up because there's never anything there. And then all of a sudden they show up there and everybody's on the anchors flat out. It makes it dangerous itself because they put them out so early and leave them there to collect money. And there's no hazard there. It's just putting them out early to collect money.
1: In condition that is okay for trucks and other things to drive on, but it might be okay for cars. So it's a good point. Daniel, hello.
3: There you go, mate.
1: What do you think, Daniel?
3: Oh, I just see them put them out like 3 or 4 weeks before they do any work. So they put these signs up and they do absolutely no work, and then everybody starts to speed up going through them. And it becomes a risk on its own, you know, because everybody starts speed up because there's never anything there. And then all of a sudden they show up there and everybody's on the anchors flat out. It makes it dangerous itself because they put them out so early and leave them there to collect money. And there's no hazard there, it's just putting them out early to collect money.
1: Hey, Daniel, though, how much of a difference would it make to a journey if the signs are out there, let's say it's 500 metres worth of signs, where you have to slow down to 40 instead of, and I understand in a truck, because it means that you've got to gear down to be able to go through and then gear up. So does it make a big difference?
3: It doesn't make a big difference, but to me it's a safety thing. So if they put them out early and absolutely do nothing there for weeks and weeks on end, and there's no roadworks there, then everybody starts to speed up through them. So the trucks, the cars, everybody starts to go through there because they figure out there's nothing there.
1: Yeah.
3: And then all of a sudden one day they're there, and everybody, you know, it's a danger for them because they put those signs out early. It lures everybody into a false sense of security, you know?
1: Yeah, that idea that

you don't know whether or not. And so you think, oh, well, look, yeah, it's been there for a while. That's the roadwork's actually finished and we haven't seen anyone for ages and the signs are still there. Thank you. Great concepts, great ideas and different perspectives on that, which is really good. That's why we do it. Do you ever, now at this time of the morning, do you have stuff running through your head and you just can't make it go away? You could be worried about something that's happening. You'd be concerned that there was something you should have done yesterday and I'm going to need to do it tomorrow. I'm going to have the time to be able to do that. Sometimes it's only little things. You might be having lunch with someone and you've been thinking about what you're going to make because they're coming over. And it stays in your head and goes around in circles. So what's happening there? Why does it happen? And is there something you can do to stop it? We're going to talk about that. If you've got any questions you'd like to ask, 1-300-800-222. We're going to have a chat with Michelle Spear, who's the head of School of Anatomy at the University of Bristol, which has been taking a look at that. You may be tired, you may be exhausted, you may want to sleep, but there's so much stuff going around in your head, it makes it difficult. If you'd like to talk about that, 1-300-800-222. We can't necessarily solve the issue as far as being able to sleep during those circumstances. But if you want to talk about what goes on and how it makes a difference and the things that keep you awake as far as stuff going around in your head, 1-300-800-222. We'll do that in just a little bit. It is Carolyn's birthday, so we should play Robbie Williams because for her, it's Robbie Williams Day.

0: Happy birthday, Caroline. That's Robbie Williams and Better Man. If you want to join us as we talk about the whole thing about sleeping, but the issue that, okay, you're tired, you're sitting on the couch, you're nodding off, and you think, all right, it's time for bed. You go to bed, you lie down, you close your eyes, and all of a sudden, your mind goes, oh, hang on, what are the things I haven't done today? What do I have to do tomorrow? Are there people that I should have called? Is there an email I should have made? Am I worried about what's going to happen if I don't do something? So why does that happen? You're tired. You want to sleep. So we're going to talk about that. If you'd like to join us, 1-300-800-222.
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2: How seriously did Sam Neill take winemaking?
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3: He loved being part of a winemaking community.
1: 891 ABC Adelaide.
0: And I say that because at this time in the morning, you're probably awake going through that whole thing. So joining us this morning is Professor Michelle Spear, who's the head of School of Anatomy at the University of Bristol. Hello, Michelle.
5: Good morning.
0: Michelle, is there a reason that this happens, that you might be really, really tired, but your mind stays active even though you're wanting to sleep?
5: There absolutely is, and it's incredibly frustrating. So thoughts are arriving, and actually the thing that we're doing is staying alert, and we're almost overriding the kind of not shut down, but the kind of downplaying of signals in the brain and the things that we need to do to actually go to sleep. What we are doing is remaining alert, and that's just not conducive to sleep.
0: So why do we need to stay alert? Even though we're really tired, and as I was saying, you might be nodding off when you're sitting at the couch, but is that because your mind is active thinking about other things, and when you get into bed, those things come to you?
5: It's the need to stay alert is kind of hardwired. So this is a one of those really, really old processes in the brain. It's kind of a Stone Age thing. So when you need to stay alert, it's part of survival. It's a real survival mechanism because we're designed to deal with immediate physical threats. So when we are endangered, let's say if we're thinking about that real really old innate reflex, it might be that we were in a hazardous environment, it might be that we're in conflict with other humans, it might be that there was a predator nearby, and in those exact moments the brain's absolute priority is survival, and we're not thinking in any way about rest. So it triggers the fight or flight response, and we get a stress response, and that's incredibly helpful if we want to run away from a saber-toothed tiger or similar other kind of threat. But the issue is, and the paradox is, that our brains are not really designed for some of the stimuli of modern life, and whereas we are designed to cope and deal with that immediate threat and then the danger goes and then we can rest again, we are now so stimulated by just everyday life, and you know, I often use the example of the overflowing inbox and the things from work that just don't go away. It means that we're into that kind of chronic stress response, and we just therefore can't switch off and deregulate in the way that we need to.
0: So if we're going back to the saber-toothed tiger that's out to get us, and so we're needing to stay alert, does that mean that when that immediate danger passes, that our mind then was able to cut off? Otherwise, we'd be continuously on alert all the time.
5: That's it, exactly. So it was a really kind of short-lived stress. Fight or flight means that, you know, we gear up for whichever response is appropriate. But stress hormones, adrenaline, cortisol are released, your heart rate will increase, your breathing will increase, and importantly, your attention sharpens, so you can think about your surroundings and so on, and make very rapid decisions about what you need to do. Energy is diverted away from maintenance tasks.

0: So the other part of the nervous system that we describe, the kind of parasympathetics, is rest and digest. And of course, sleep is part of that rest. So we're very much designed to cope with short-term stresses, responding in the moment, getting us basically safe and back to safety again. We're in no way designed to cope with chronic stress or indeed chronic stimuli. And so we have a brain that is not geared for the kind of long-term stresses and thinking about things at work. But then, we have other modern day habits as well that just don't help us.
1: So, I mean, with flight and fright and those sorts of issues, we associate that with adrenaline. Does that necessarily happen as well? Is there a release of adrenaline which will then also keep us awake?
0: Adrenaline, yes, but certainly cortisol. So cortisol we can kind of consider as the stress hormone, and that definitely plays a part, and it's a really important role. So although we tend to think of cortisol as being the stress hormone, under normal circumstances it follows a daily rhythm. And the levels of cortisol will rise in the morning, and that's going to promote wakefulness. And what we actually want is for cortisol to start declining in the evening and towards the night time at the point that we need to rest. But if we're in a chronic stress state, it's going to disrupt that nice daily rhythm and that nice pattern. And it means that the body is activated much later into the evening when in fact we need to just be resting.
1: I understand that the brain would be concerned if there was a saber-toothed tiger, as I would understand that if you're under definite physical threat, why that would happen. Why is it then that our brain decides that? I've got a text here that says sometimes I kept awake by trying to work out what I need to buy for the shopping tomorrow. Why is it that those things will become so immediate and so considered to the brain to keep you awake?
0: It's a good question because, of course, the question is what threat might we perceive from an inbox? But it really is about the level of a kind of arousal and alertness that we have. So effectively, if we start thinking about the inbox and we start thinking, oh, I've got to do that and I've got to do that and this is going to add to my day and this is going, and it just keeps the brain kind of ticking over. So essentially, it's kind of idling too high. So it's amplifying the way that our nervous systems are designed because they didn't evolve to handle this. And of course, some of the habits that we have at night don't help. So if you're looking at emails on your iPhone or your iPad, artificial lights, so the light that's just coming off your device, actually suppresses melatonin, and that's a hormone that helps to regulate sleep timing. So smartphones, iPads, that kind of thing provide endless cognitive stimulation. And often we use them at the wrong times. It means that it's difficult to switch off. Doom scrolling means that you are always in that kind of state of neurological arousal because the brain really likes uncertainty. It's one of the things that we respond to. It likes novelty. We are interested in things. And so what emails or anything that we're reading before bed on an iPad or phone, anything like that. It's arousal, uncertainty, novelty, and these are things that, again, human attention systems find almost impossible to ignore. So, whereas our attention systems might once have been designed to look out for the saber-toothed tiger, now we're thinking about other things, and so doom scrolling does actually keep the brain awake.
1: If you want to join us, 1-300-800-222. We're not necessarily talking about techniques for sleeping. We're talking about how to turn your mind off and to be able to not have those thoughts going around in your head all the time. And if you want to join us in that conversation, 1-300-800-222, you might have strategies for doing that. So how is it that you get

0: get your mind turned off for sleep. I've got a lovely text here, Michelle, that says, my husband obviously doesn't care if he gets eaten by a saber-toothed tiger because he falls asleep in 5 minutes.
1: So we need those tips then.
0: Are there some people that are able to turn off, or they don't necessarily have that issue at night and some people do? Or is it in some ways gender specific as well?
1: I mean, so some people absolutely have that ability to fall straight to sleep. And actually it's really interesting because a lot of people tell you that they train to do that. So shift workers, people in the military and so on, people in the military train to sleep when they can. Certainly anybody that's kind of worked in healthcare and had to do night shifts, they have to learn how to fall asleep. Otherwise they just don't survive in their vocations. So it is something that you can do. And then there's the habits. You know, there's a lot of talk around bedtime routines. And I think though the advice is generally quite smart. We're all told to put our phones down well before bedtime. It's just one of those things that's sometimes easier said than done.
0: But is it, and I'll come to calls, and actually it's interesting you mentioned the military, because the military would be a huge issue. And I would presume that they would work on that within the military as well, Michelle, because you need to be alert, but you need to sleep to be alert.
1: Mm. Absolutely, and there's something in the kind of arousal cycle. So it's not just the military, you know, parents when they've always got one ear on what's happening with the kids and that kind of thing. So you do train yourself into these techniques
0: as
1: well.
0: That's really interesting, because you can sleep through some sounds because you know that those sounds are regular sounds that you hear all the time, and it might be quite a loud noise, but you'll sleep through it. Yet the slightest sound that may be one of the kids murmuring that it will wake you up. So is our mind that little bit active and keeping aware of things that are a little bit different?
1: Absolutely. So it's what we train ourselves into, and it's what we're attuned to. So we filter what we will pay attention to in sleep. So the kids absolutely, but any more peripheral noise we can kind of ignore and drown out a bit.
0: Yeah, because I mean, dogs can run around and make a whole stack of noise, and the cat can meow all night and make a whole lot of noise. But if there's a loud noise that's a bump somewhere, your mind will stay active. So does that mean our mind and brain is always active and aware of what's going on, but we sleep anyway?
1: That's it. I mean, it's one of those things with the nervous system that there are always elements of it that are active. So the brain is always active when we're sleeping. It's just the kind of transition between the wakeful and the kind of attentive state versus a kind of slower brain rhythm that we have in the sleep state, but it's not to say that it's inattentive. And it's in the same way that you have other adaptations. It's like, you know, you're not aware of the shirt on your back, but you're constantly getting signals about it. So it's always about how we, you know, kind of unconsciously tune things out.
0: Cecilia, hello.
2: Good morning, Trevor. Good morning, Michelle. I'm listening to what Michelle said about training yourself, and there was a period in my life that was really, really busy, like between 15 and 10 years ago. And I learned from someone that you got to tell yourself, you can't do anything about it now, but if you sleep now, you'll handle it better tomorrow. And every time I came up with my mind running, I'd say that. And sometimes I'd have to say it to myself 100 times in one night. Mm. But eventually I'd just say it to myself and I'd go off to sleep. And I was so grateful that I learned that. And it's so true. You cannot do anything about it while you're lying in bed. You can't organise lunch for tomorrow. You can't get the kids to do their homework. You can't write your lesson plans. But if you get your sleep, you'll do it a hell of a lot more efficiently tomorrow morning. And it was just a thing that somebody said to me, and I'm so grateful. And it did train me. Yep. And that was so, as Michelle said, this constant overload into the inbox thing, and you just got it turned off.
0: Like I said, I'll go back to Michelle on that. Michelle, does that mean you can be logical with your brain? So Cecilia is saying that tell yourself that you can't do anything about it while you're in bed, but tomorrow I can do something about it. Does logic work?
1: It does, but what I would say is that it has to be your own personal logic, because you almost have to talk yourself into it. So, you know, if you're lying in bed and we've all been there, and it's the kind of stressor that, oh, it's getting really late, and then it's, oh God, it's getting really early, and then you're thinking, I've got so many things to do tomorrow and I'm going to be wrecked because I'm so tired, and that in itself is stressful. And, you know, you can sort of talk to yourself and go, okay, but I'm in bed, I'm resting. I might not be sleeping, but this is a form of rest, and kind of talk around that way. But it has to come from you, because one of the most difficult things, and this is why it's kind of terrible advice for insomniacs, telling somebody to just relax is horrible, because of course if you could just relax, that's exactly what you would do. And what you're dealing with is almost being overtired, because when a tired brain is more emotionally reactive, so it can make any worry that you have amplify at night. Any intrusive thoughts are louder at night, so you're actually less capable of calming yourself down if you're over tired. And hyper arousal is a state that you get into, and it's something that insomniacs recognize, because it's a really, really deep biological state that is shaped by stress hormones such as cortisol. The attention networks have kicked in, that we mentioned, learned patterns of vigilance beyond those where you've got one ear listening out for the kids and that kind of thing. And so it's difficult. So in terms of kind of thinking around it, it does have to come from you, and somebody can't just tell you to relax. And one of the things to emphasise is rest and safety. I'm in bed, I'm okay.
0: Does your mind, does it fight you in dice for cards? You might not be aware, but I've spoken about cognitive shuffling before, which is where you say a word over and over and over and over again. That's a very bland word to get rid of the stuff that's going on in your head. And so it actually distracts your brain from doing that. And what I wondered though is, because sometimes I've done that and it works really well, but when you start to go to sleep, your brain sort of goes, hang on, we're not going to let you get away with that. Now that you're starting to dive off, I'm going to jump in and remind you of all of the things that you have to be thinking about. So does your brain fight you in some ways?
1: It does sometimes, and it depends on pattern recognition. So if you're doing cognitive shuffling, and if you're thinking about a word and repeating that, if it triggered something, because one of the things that can keep us awake is if we start to rehearse things, we start thinking about conversations that happened in the day, maybe if you've got to deliver news to somebody the next day, that kind of thing. We are quite geared towards rehearsal, and that is something that does impact sleep. So I think it's I think that as ever, it's a very personal thing. There are levels that work for some people and others not. And what I would say is, because we're so geared towards these attention networks, it's whether or not it works for you personally depends on whether or not it would trigger something and start those thoughts off.
0: It's an evil thing, your mind, Michelle. Because always seems it's out to get you. It sits there and waits and goes, oh, you're starting to feel a bit, or we'll just bung in a little bit of a memory or something that you're needing to deal with, or something from 5 weeks ago that you haven't done, and we'll just get at you that way.
1: I would counter that with, you know, sometimes we're our own worst enemies, and I think modern life is geared towards so many stimuli. And so many things that perhaps we just don't make it easy on ourselves.
0: Good point. Someone's asked whether or not neurodiversity is an issue with this as well. Is that an issue sometimes, Michelle?
1: because the scope of neurodiversity is broad, I would say absolutely it depends on the individual and again what the scope of their diversity is. But absolutely the things with attention, the things with repetitive behaviours, rehearsing behaviours and so on, it could absolutely play into that kind of state of kind of even hyper arousal.
0: If you want to join us, 1-300-800-222. We're talking about the joys of our mind, how sometimes it keeps us awake, sometimes it's calm and gentle and kind. And especially at this time of the morning, it can be a little bit overstimulated. So for you, how do you deal with that? 1-300-800-222.
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0: We're joined by Professor Michelle Spear, who's a head of School of Anatomy at the University of Bristol, who's doing research into, I guess it's you can still be tired and wired. Joan joins us. Hello, Joan.
4: Good morning to the not bossy Trevor and your special guest, Michelle, from Green with Joan, which I always say on ABC Radio. I'm in my mid-70s and I've lived with chronic pain since my earliest memories, now in my whole body. One symptom is that it affects my cognitive ability, so I've made notes so that I don't miss anything important. I would like to recommend something very helpful that I've used for decades to help me go to sleep. I came up with this, and I know that, Trevor, you have used this. That is concentrating on your slow in and out breaths and putting two words with each breath that are very meaningful to you. An excellent word to put to this out breath is peace. As I am a person who believes that God gave us the whole Bible and Jesus is my Saviour, for me, I say in my mind, Jesus, peace.
0: Joan, thank you. And techniques for different people, as long as it works well, is a lovely thing as well. Michelle, I've got a text here that says, and I think you touched on this earlier, that when it's a shift worker and when I go to bed, I can stress about not falling asleep in time and getting enough sleep, which then the stress of not being able to get enough sleep becomes a stress in itself, Michelle.
1: Absolutely. It's a cyclical thing. And of course, you know, particularly with shift workers, you're then thinking, you know, okay, if I don't get this amount of sleep, I'm then going to be, you know, all the worse off for it. And it's really frustrating and can be very, very stressful indeed. And I think, you know, this is where that kind of training and the techniques that this is why I refer to shift workers, because they just have to work so hard at different patterns of sleep, and particularly people that will change between night shifts and different kind of connotations of their hours, they really have to get very, very good indeed at getting themselves to sleep. And so people that are in those patterns, you know, they're some of the very best people to talk to about sleep, because they just have to learn so much and try so hard.
0: Michelle, one of the things about techniques for sleeping have to do, and I've been doing shift work for 25 years, and one of the things is that there are so many wonderful techniques about having fans on to create a sound, an ambient sound, which then mitigates some of the louder noises. There are a lot of them to do with breathing. There are so many different techniques, but many of them don't switch off your mind. What they do is they create an environment, but it doesn't necessarily switch your mind off.
1: No, and I think that's the thing that we were saying earlier, that we never really switch off. It's sort of what we pay our attention to and what we, you know, where it's diverted to. So the kind of sounds, some people report that they like kind of white noise, and they'll have devices that will create that for them. Other people like the radio on, you know, the kind of, you know, a thing in the UK is the shipping forecast. Some people like to fall asleep To that, and so it does come down to that very personal thing. And I think the breathing exercises are really interesting as well, because it's that kind of slow, deliberate breathing, and the kind of breathing that we have when we rest versus the breathing that we might have when we are in fight or flight and we need that increased respiration. So it's almost, it's almost kind of creating that restful state if we slow our breathing, if we deepen it, and we tend more towards that kind of that restful pattern.
0: If it so, but if we are hardwired to be fearful of saber-toothed tigers, then how does it go away? I mean, because it's always going to be there because it's been there for centuries and centuries and centuries. Does that mean the brain can't rewire to what it is with modern circumstances, or we need to find strategies?
1: I think that's the thing. We don't actually want fight or flight to go away, because it really works for us sometimes. So and also we can't expect our autonomic nervous system to adapt to that degree. So I think the key thing is to be accepting, and this is part of being human and part of how we work. And so then it is part of that working on the strategy, whether, and we go back to that idea of a sleep routine, and whether it's cocoa, whether it's, what have you, whatever you do before you go to bed. But the key thing is to make sure that it's not interesting and stimulating and with lots of novelties and things that are really going to grab your attention, and the things that we will never ever ignore. It's got to be peaceful, restful, ideally boring, not.
0: Michelle, when you take a look at that, and when you consider we've been talking about the fight or flight and those issues, but in modern day, does it mean that the difficulty here is that it is such a strong impulse to overcome that for everyone it's going to be different? And that means that it's going to take a period of time for people to work out how to do it and also to be able to work out what it is that's causing it. If you want to join us, 1-300-800-222, or you can text us on 0437-774-774. We've just lost Michelle for a second, so we'll see if we can't get her back. We're about 5 minutes away from the next ABC News. Hello, Sam.
5: Good morning, Trevor. How are you?
0: Good. What did you want to say?
5: I've been listening to your show. I think I came about halfway through this morning before I headed off to all my site trips this morning. I was hit on my push bike 14 years ago, and massive brain injury, coma, rehab, and all those types of things. And I'm fortunate enough to still be alive, but otherwise I really struggle with sleep. I fall asleep at unexpected hours at the end of the day when work is finished, basically. I think I know my body. It's the end of the day, work is finished and things, and watching the news with my wife, yeah, she sort of gets a little bit tense with me sometimes, because sometimes she'll turn around and say, "Wow, something about the news," and I'll be fast asleep sitting in my chair. But otherwise, yes, I was just wanting to give you a call about the deep breathing, how it has helped me over the years, and I have learnt ways to, fall asleep. And I do wake up at unexpected hours of the morning and night and stupid hours of the day.
0: Yeah, and isn't it a pain in the neck? But we deal with it, and obviously you're getting sleep and worked out how to do it. Sam, thank you. Michelle Spear, with us, head of the School of Anatomy at the University of Bristol. And news is coming up, Michelle. We haven't got her back yet. We'll see if we can find her, because sometimes we have these lines, and sometimes they can be a little bit difficult. Elizabeth joins us as well this morning. Hello, Elizabeth.
6: Good morning. How are you from Darwin? I have a fairly frantic lifestyle, and I have just found recently relaxing guitar music. I can put me to sleep for 3 hours in the daytime, and it just, relaxing guitar music.
0: Does it stop your mind from going
6: Oh,
0: from
6: it
0: being
6: does.
0: active,
6: I
0: though?
6: just lay it out. No, yeah, it does. It does. I have just discovered it recently. You just lay and you breathe and you just sit. And I think there's a 3 hour. I'm not real good on the phone, but you just set it. They're relaxing. There's a whole couple of things. And some of them go for 3 hours. And you just, It's very nice. Just a hint for people, an easy one, okay, because I'm not real bright.
0: No, that's all right, Elizabeth. But the thing is, though, that is it distracting, do you think, because it takes your mind off what would normally keep you awake, or is it that combined with it's relaxing?
6: It's just relaxing. It just sends me off. I do a bit of breathing, and then I go, well, whoops, was that 3 hours gone?
0: Oh, nice. How good is that?
6: Paradise Darwin, anyway. Okay, Trevor, listen to you, okay? Love it. And all the best for your future, too, okay?
0: Good on you. Thank you. This is Overnights on ABC Radio. We're probably not. Oh, we've got Michelle back. Hi, Michelle. How are you?
1: Hello. Sorry about that. We're in a heat wave in the UK, and we just had a power cut. Oh. So.
0: Look, we're a couple of minutes.
1: I'm sorry.
0: No, that's fine. That's not your fault. We're a couple of minutes away from the news. So for people who do have these issues and with the distraction, is the idea then to find a way for you personally either how to distract your brain and distract your mind from what needs to be done, whether it be writing down what you need to do tomorrow so that you can get it out of your head, or we just had someone who listens to guitar music. Is it a matter of finding the thing that works for you individually? But that can be difficult, I guess.
1: It can be difficult, and particularly when you're in that the height of that really frustrating state when you just can't sleep. It's trial and error. It's thinking about what works for you, and that's how people find these white noise things and the things that work for them. You mentioned writing stuff down. It's really great just to kind of use that as a bit of a brain dump. So, you know, you don't want to forget it. It might be that you've had a great idea for work the next day or something like that. So you jot it down. You know that way you can't forget it, but you can absolutely let go at that point.
0: And it's that letting go that is important.
1: Really, really important. This is the thing. We, you know, it's that attention, and the brain is really geared towards rehearsal, and but also kind of repeating and reliving things. So we've got this absolute habit of mental replay, and it's really important. It's how we, you know, it's how we start to remember things and that kind of thing. But the kind of rumination when it's the early hours and you need to get some sleep, it stimulates us too much if we start thinking about the future or revisit the past. So although it's an important part, again, we're geared towards it, it's important to help us plan and learn, but it can generate too much stress.
0: Very good point.
1: If we spend too long on it.
0: Thank you for joining us, and thank you for your advice. You are listening to Overnights on ABC Radio. We're heading off to the next ABC News.

0: morning. This is ABC News with David Rollins. Prime Minister Anthony Albanese will use a keynote speech in Sydney today to lay out how his government plans to balance the regulation of AI with the powerful technology's economic benefits. Harry Buttenshaw has more.
1: Concerns around AI's impact on jobs, safety, security and the environment have only been growing as the technology becomes more advanced. It's prompted Anthony Albanese's government to develop a national framework which the Prime Minister says will regulate AI while harnessing the benefits of the powerful and disruptive technology. Spearheading the strategy is the Office of AI, which Mr. Albanese says will help develop a more coordinated approach and bring together work already underway across government departments.
0: US President Donald Trump has retreated from his proposal to impose a levy on ships transiting the Strait of Hormuz, now saying that Gulf states will make investments and trade deals with his country. However, Trump says a blockade of Iranian ports and ships in the Strait will continue. It comes as US Gulf allies Bahrain and Kuwait report coming under attack, while fresh explosions have sounded at several locations across Iran. Trump says it's a better outcome than his proposal, as he doesn't think anyone should be able to charge a fee for the Strait.
2: We were doing it as a reimbursement. The Gulf states are going to invest a tremendous amount of money into the United States, and that was very satisfactory to me. I think it's actually much better.
0: Meanwhile, motorists are being reassured that domestic fuel prices won't spike to levels seen earlier this year, despite the flare-up in the conflict between the US and Iran. Transport expert at Swinburne University, Professor Hossein Dia, says any increase to prices at the Bowser would be modest.
3: Overnight, the prices jumped up again. The markets respond to the uncertainty. It will take some time for any increases to flow through. But generally speaking, this isn't really March all over again.
0: Mexico has begun filing criminal complaints in the US over the deaths of its citizens in immigration custody and during enforcement operations, with at least 17 people having died in such incidents. The BBC's Mimi Swaby has the story.
4: Mexico's legal moves come after repeated failures through diplomatic channels. President Claudia Sheinbaum has frequently called for the rights of Mexican citizens in the US to be respected and has sent letters to Washington criticising the deaths. Last week, following the most recent killing, she said Mexico was intensifying its response, affirming that the government could not turn a blind eye any longer. 17 Mexican citizens have died since President Trump began his campaign against migrants, 14 in detention and 3 during immigration operations.
0: Counter-terrorism police say former British politician Anne Widdecombe was killed in a targeted attack, with the motivation still under investigation. A 28-year-old man arrested on suspicion of murder and terror crimes remains in custody. The death of Widdecombe, a former Conservative Party MP, has shocked the British political sphere, where she was a prominent voice for decades. The head of UK Counter-Terrorism Policing, Assistant Commissioner Lawrence Taylor, says a complex investigation continues.
5: It is clear that this was a targeted attack. We are still working to understand the extent of any planning or preparation and the motivation that sits behind that attack. And I do not want to comment further on this at this stage of our inquiries.
0: People are being urged to change super funds if theirs fails to provide adequate customer service. A mystery shopping study of 20 major super funds by consumer advocacy group Super Consumers Australia has returned an average customer experience score of just 49%. The country's largest super fund, Australian Super, failed to answer 90% of calls. SCA's chief executive, Xavier O'Halloran, says super funds will only change if people start to move.
6: I think a lot of the people don't really think about switching, and it's only when it comes to them having a really bad customer service experience or when they do start to engage with the types of returns and fees that they're paying that we see a bit more switching activity, but it's really low. Like, we're talking a few percent every year.
0: And in cycling, Tadej Pogačar has stretched his overall lead to more than 3 minutes as he raced clear to take stage 10 of this year's Tour de France. The reigning champion attacked and went solo on the final climb to claim his third win of this year's event and 24th of his career.
7: ABC Radio weather update. Adelaide's weather down to 7 degrees overnight before a top of 16 with cloud clearing on Wednesday. Mostly fine conditions for the week ahead. Thursday 16 sunny, Friday 17 sunny, Saturday 18 sunny, Sunday 19 and sunny, Monday 18 partly cloudy, Tuesday 17 partly cloudy. 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
11: That was very peaceful, wasn't it? If you're trying to have a little bit of a snooze, we'll keep playing this for you. That'll do the job. We want you to stay awake, though, because there's a lot still to talk about. Fiona Clark joining me shortly. Kate Mead is at the Spanish Club in Melbourne ahead of the World Cup semi-final between France and Spain. We'll have a chat with her in a second. The time is 6 minutes past five, 6 minutes past three in WA, 24 minutes to five in South Australia and in the Northern Territory. Many of us have been talking about the difficulties with sleep. I can tell you that Fiona Clark from Vantage Point Asset Management is always bright and chirpy at this time of the morning to give us finance. Hello, Fiona.
12: Good morning. It's interesting. Interesting.
11: Every morning you're as bright as a button.
12: Oh, I am. But I do have to go to bed quite early to display this level of alertness at this time of the day.
11: Well, thank you for doing that just for us.
12: My pleasure. Any Wednesday.
11: Tell us what's happening as far as finance is concerned.
12: Oh, so much excitement to talk about. There's quite a lot going on. So let's start with the US markets, which are up at the moment. The S&P 500 is up 31 points. That's about 0.4%. The Dow Jones is up 27 points. That's not quite so much, 0.5%. And the NASDAQ's having a great session. It's up 250 points. That's 1%. So the three key themes

0: Firstly, we had a really, really good, and I generally don't get so excited about data, but the CPI inflation numbers in the US were very good last night, by which I mean lower than expected. The headline rate came in at 3.5% for the year, which is down from 4.2%, and the core number came in at 2.6% compared to 2.9%. And what they call the super core number, which excludes food, energy, and shelter, came in at just 2.1% year on year. So it's really good news and partly a result of the fall in the oil price. It means that expectations for higher interest rates from the US Central Bank have come back quite substantially and has given the market a bit of boost. So that's point number one. Point number two is that we've seen some great results from some of the banks overnight in the US, which reported, in particular Goldman Sachs had a great performance. Its shares are up 8.3%. JP Morgan shares are up 2.1%. Bank of America also up 1.8%. Some of the other banks did well, but their share price has not done so well. But overall, it's a really good result season. We're always concerned about how the banks report. They're one of the earliest of the session. And the third major development worth talking about is the oil price. Oil initially rose after fighting in between the US and Iran intensified and more bombing took place, but it has since pulled back after Donald Trump has abandoned his protection fee that he was going to charge, the 20% protection fee for trading, for protecting ships during the Strait of Hormuz. He said he's going to replace it with a trade and investment deals. And that meant that the oil price has come off its highs. At the moment, the crude price is up 1.2% or 96 cents to 78.90. So lots going on. That's the US and oil. Other markets to look at, the Stock 600 has closed up 0.2%, the UK market up 0.3%, and the German market up 0.1%. No news that's as exciting as what's going on in the other markets. Other commodity prices to look at, we've got the spot gold price is up 1.3% or $52 to $4,054.80 an ounce. We've got iron ore up 1.6% to $100.05 a tonne. So that's pretty good. And in terms of the currencies, probably the other thing we probably want to have a look at, the Aussie dollar is up 0.8% to $69.74, I should say, in case you were getting all excited there. Our futures suggest a really great day when we open up today. They're 46 points higher. So looks like we're going to have a rip-roar of a day when markets open. And I don't have my calendar in front of me, so I can't tell you if there's anything exciting going on, but I don't think so because from memory it was all yesterday when we had the Westpac consumer confidence numbers and NAB, and of course the US inflation was the other key number. It looks like it's going to be a pretty quiet session.
1: I think that's
0: really
1: enough.
0: Quite positive, positive quiet session, I should say.
1: Well, it is. I think we're all a little bit overstimulated.
0: I know that inflation number was really exciting. So there you go.
1: Thank you, Fiona.
0: Pleasure.
1: Talk soon.
0: Bye.
1: Fiona Clark, Vantage Point Asset Management. Thank you to Jack, who sent a lovely text in. Thank you. I appreciate your kind words, Jack. This is Overnights on ABC Radio. Kate Mead next.
2: 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It's something very red, very warm, and very Adelaide. 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
1: Kate Mead joins us from the Spanish Club in Melbourne ahead of the World Cup semi-final between France and Spain. Hello, Kate.
3: It's a tough job, Trevor, but someone's got to do it.
1: I can't hear people applauding, and they sound like they're very happy at the moment.
3: Well, they just heard that you had just jumped on to say where I was, so they just wanted to cheer.
1: What's it like? Because the game started.
3: Look, there's about 150 people in here ready to cheer on Spain. And, you know, they've come out with their flags. They're all in red. It's a couple of teenagers here look like they've dragged their feet in as slow as they could because mum and dad said they had to be here. But they still seem excited enough now that the game's kicked off.
1: You can just hear that murmur and a little bit of clapping going on. So there's a bit of anticipation in the air.
3: And just a total one-eyed bias.
1: Did you wear red so that you made sure that you'd merge in?
3: Now, you know me. I go into a lot of thought about what I'm going to wear to certain things, and I have turned up in green. So I missed the mark on this one, but plenty of red. I would say a sea of red in here this morning.
1: Just

0: Well, he didn't wear blue.
1: No, yeah, that did cross my mind last night. Don't wear the colours of France. I could get kicked out.
0: We'll take a look at some of the stories we'll hear about today as well. And I guess if there's a goal scored, we'll definitely hear that. starting off with the Prime Minister.
1: Yeah, so this is a big one today. So Prime Minister Anthony Albanese will be delivering a speech in Sydney today, and it's all about AI. It's about setting out a federal plan, their approach to AI. Now, he will be acknowledging the risks and the potential harms, as well as the upsides and the economic benefits. Now, this is something that people have been calling for. They want the outline. They want a broad position from the government. They want those concerns addressed, that community anxiety around the AI. These things, this anxiety comes around the workforce disruption, copyright, and the use of water and electricity resources to power data centres. This speech, I think, Trevor, is the springboard of what we will be hearing about today in terms of, okay, well, what does this mean for me? How will this

0: night, now that we know that there's an outline of how this is going to step forward into the future? And are we happy about it, or is it something we need to debate further?
1: And also, an apology from Telstra.
0: Well, I don't know about you, but I got one. I got email. Well, not a personal one. It was not like the CEO rang me up and said, "Oh, Kate, I want to let you know. Sorry about that disruption the other day."
1: Sorry, Kate.
0: But no, I got an email from Telstra to say, you know, we're very sorry that this has happened. So Telstra is saying sorry. It's sorry for letting Australians down last week in the national outage. The question now is, how is it going to compensate customers that were left out of pocket? It was something, I was at some of the train stations, Trevor, where regional travel had come to a complete halt. And it wasn't just about the train ticket for some of those travellers. It was the fact that they were staying in the capital city, they'd had to accommodation, they'd either checked out or they'd had to book another night's accommodation. There were doctor's appointments with specialists that, you know, you can wait months for, and that was the impact that was affecting them on the day, not just that they couldn't get on that public transport and get where they needed to go. So we'll be hearing more about this apology and what those steps will look like for customers needing or wanting to apply for some type of compensation from the company.
1: And finally, what is it about earthworms?
0: Now, Trevor, it wouldn't be, 5 o'clock in the morning if I wasn't bringing you something that made you scratch your head.
1: Thank you.
0: Have you ever seen a giant earthworm?
1: Well, it depends what you call giant.
0: They're big and fat and long.
1: So, like, are we talking 5 foot or are we talking about, 6 inches?
0: Maybe like 30 centimetres.
1: That's big enough. That's huge.
0: Yeah. So, look, this is a South Australian story and I'm here for it.
1: Yes.
0: So, apparently, if you mention in South Australia, now I lived there for 12 months, never heard this, but if you mention in some parts of South Australia, have you ever seen a giant earthworm? Some will say, oh, yeah, I saw one as a child, or it was as big as a snake. But there's no official records listed anywhere that say that the giant earthworm species call South Australia home. However, there is an insect ecologist, Chris Messenger, who has spent 30 years tracking sightings of the worms and said the biggest she's ever seen, her evidence, is that it was 2 metres long. So
1: no.
0: There you go. Now, here's the thing, though. South Australia is home of the big things.
1: Yeah.
0: You know, they've got Larry the Lobster. I can't think of any others at the moment, but now they can add the earthworm, the giant earthworm.
1: All right. You know I'm going to ask people in South Australia to give us a call on 1-300-800-222 and tell us what the biggest worm is that you've seen.
0: 100%. I would say the longest would have been the palm of my hand.
1: Yeah.
0: Like, honestly, but I'm not in South Australia right now, so you never know.
1: We will find out. Hey, Kate, have a great time at the game.
0: Thank you. You know I will. Score is still zil all at the moment. Is zil all a thing? No, zero all. No scores.
1: Kate, you want to call it zil, we will call it zil.
0: I better get out before I say some other terrible soccer term that I shouldn't say.
1: Catch you later,
0: Thank
1: Kate.
0: You. Bye.
1: Kate Mead, who's at the Spanish Club in Melbourne ahead of the World Cup semi-final between France and Spain. You are listening to Overnights on ABC Radio. Let's continue the conversation about what's happening as far as the World Cup is concerned. Amanda Shalala, ABC Sport in Atlanta, where England will play Argentina tomorrow. Hello, Amanda.
2: Hi, Trevor.
1: How are you going?
2: Oh, great. I'm pumped. We're down to the final four. Isn't this exciting? It's been the longest World Cup ever, close to 6 weeks, and I can't believe we're finally near the end.
1: And, you know, I think people are still really engaged with what's going on.
2: And why wouldn't you be? I mean, I think it's been getting better and better as we're going deeper in the knockout stage, as you would expect. You're getting down to the very best teams. We've got the top four teams in the world that are left. They've all had challenging paths to get here, but they're still standing. And so it's high quality football. It's entertaining. It's exciting. It's everything you could want from a World Cup.
1: What are those conversations like at the moment about Atlanta, about what's happening with the Argentina and England game? Because there's a lot of pressure on Argentina.
2: Oh, there's just so much right.

0: rivalry between these teams. They haven't actually played that many times, particularly at the World Cup, but the times that they have faced off have been some of the most dramatic in the history of both of their countries. There was David Beckham being sent off in 98. There was the hand of God, Maradona, in 86. There's the political history as well with the Falklands War. So a lot of that still bleeds into this current rivalry. I've been talking to some fans today. Some are a little bit more circumspect. They're saying, you know, let's just leave the past in the past. It's football. Let's focus on that. Others are saying they hate us and we hate them. So let's go and let's beat them. So I think it could get a little bit fiery tomorrow on the pitch and off the pitch amongst the fans as well.
1: Are you sick of hearing it's coming home?
0: No, I kind of love it because it's quite a clever little song, Trevor.
1: Yeah.
0: And apologies, it is very loud where I am because I am at a live site in Atlanta currently watching Spain and France. But it's coming home, I think, is one of the great football songs. It has never come true yet, but it's that cheeky British humour. And so wouldn't it be lovely for them if it could actually be played, not ironically for once?
1: What are the conversations around England playing Argentina and who it is believed that will probably have the upper hand?
0: I think the general feeling is that England can win this and should win this, despite Argentina being the reigning world champions. They have both had to scrap to get to this point, both of these teams. But there is a feeling that there's something a bit inevitable about England making it to the final. I don't think anyone believes France will be stopped. Let's see how this semi-final pans out. But there's a strong belief within football experts that England's time to make another final is now. And just the way Jude Bellingham is playing in particular, he's been so good, just in the form of his life, really carrying the country on his shoulders. But we know Argentina's quality and we know their ability to always bounce back.
1: Amanda, I've seen quotes and heard quotes from the English side saying that they're different this time, that it's not like other times that they're different. Can you put a finger on what is different?
0: Mentality is really the main thing. Thomas Tuchel, I think, has done an excellent job as the manager. He's not shown anyone any favours. I think the fact he's German has been the best thing for them because he doesn't have that weight of history and unfulfilled expectations on his shoulders from a personal level. But the fact that they've just been able to overcome adversity and stay tough mentally, that is what has undone them in the past. They've always had the talent. The Three Lions have always been incredibly talented and had some of the best players in the world, but they've been known to crumble under pressure at the biggest moments, and they haven't done that yet so far at this tournament. So I would say that is the key difference.
1: And as far as the game that's being held now with Spain playing, what do you think about that with France and how that's looking?
0: If you asked me 1 minute ago, I would say, yeah, France, well on top, looking good. Spain has just been awarded a penalty. They're about to take the kick now. So they could very well go ahead here. Stay with me, Trevor. Here we go. And it's in. So Spain goes 1-0 ahead against France in the first semi-final in Dallas. That is a huge, huge blow for the French, although there's still a long way to go. We're only in the 23rd minute. But that is probably not the start that many people were expecting.
1: Although take a look at what happened with Argentina in the last game and them winning probably in the last half. So it'll be really interesting to see how it goes.
0: And both of these teams are really good defensively as well. Spain has only conceded once. That goal is now only the third goal that France has conceded. It's Oyarzabal from Spain who puts it in the back of the net. So, yeah, I wouldn't be panicking if I was France. But Spain's defence has been the best out of any team in the tournament. So now they're going to really put that to the test.
1: Good stuff. Hey, thank you very much, Amanda. I look forward to talking soon.
0: Thanks, Trevor.
1: Amanda Shalala, ABC Sport in Atlanta, where England are set to play Argentina tomorrow. You are listening to Overnights on ABC Radio. We're about 5 minutes away from the next ABC News, and we've just heard that, yes, there has been a goal scored by Spain against France. Hey, Kathy.
2: Yes, Trevor.
1: Kathy, can you tell me that you've seen a giant earthworm?
2: I sure as eggs have, in the flesh at Erinundra Plateau here in East Gippsland. It's a very wet area. It's a rainforest. It was at least, I'm looking at my arms, 40 centimetres long and thicker than your thumb.
1: Get
2: out. It was a worm. It was not a snake. It had no eyes, nothing, no scale, nothing. It was a worm.

0: with a worm.
1: Yep, Erinundra Plateau in East Gippsland.
0: Right. Actually, yeah, Gippsland's well known for worms as well. Kate Mead is with us from the Spanish Club. Hello, Kate.
2: It's getting loud in here now, Trevor. 200 Spain enthusiasts have risen to their feet and are cheering on. We just got a goal in here. We. See, now
0: yeah,
2: I'm voting for Spain. Nothing like someone to follow on. This is so great. I don't know where everyone are listening from this morning, but if there's a chance to join in with a watch party somewhere while the World Cup has these final couple of days to go, this is the way to see it.
0: Well, so how excited was everybody when that goal was scored from the penalty?
2: It was a race to the... Raised to the feet, the cheering, arms up. Beers were just being held on by the scrape of their fingertips. And they're still cheering now as the replays are played on the big screen in front of them.
0: So what's happening during the hydration break there? People taking their own hydration break?
2: Well, I mean, you could take that two ways, I guess. There's a hydration break for the players and maybe one for the watch party that's happening in here now.
0: That's exciting, though, because I guess it wasn't expected that Spain would be the first team to score. And so I wonder whether or not people are just now barracking for the clock and some solid defence.
2: Look, as far as I have found in here today, there is no waver in confidence that Spain are going to get this done. Like, there is absolutely not even a blinker in their eye. So I would say the team that I am with in here this morning, they just believe it's theirs.
0: Kate, great talking to you.
2: Thanks, Trevor.
0: I look forward to hearing more about what happens from the Spanish club as the day progresses.
2: You have a great morning, Trevor. Thanks for having me.
0: Kate Mead joining us from the Spanish club, where not unexpectedly, they're very, very excited after going up 1-0. Against France. We'll find out what happens as that continues. This is Overnights on ABC Radio. News is coming up very, very soon to take us there. B52s this morning.

0: That's the B-52s in Rome taking us up the next after next ABC News. After the news, we're going to talk a look at that idea that Telstra can share their processes and help other people by allow roaming.
1: When you need the latest information about your world.
2: Ukraine says 73 missiles and more than 600 drones rained down in the overnight attack.
1: It's on 891 ABC Adelaide.

0: ABC News. Good morning, I'm Simon Lauder. The US president says Gulf states will pour huge amounts of money into his country in new investment deals instead of his plan to charge them for using the Strait of Hormuz. Here's Middle East correspondent Matthew Doran.
1: Barely 24 hours after Donald Trump announced that ships transiting through the waterway would have to pay the US a fee of 20% of the value of the cargo they were carrying, he's dropped the idea. He still wants to control the strait, and he's still imposing a blockade on Iranian ships and ports. But the president says the Gulf states will instead enter into new investment deals with the US after convincing him that was the way to go. The Strait of Hormuz remains one of the biggest sticking points in negotiations between Washington and Tehran over a lasting peace in the region, with Iran insisting it's the only country which should control the waterway. Matthew Doran, ABC News, Jerusalem.
0: The Prime Minister says Australia will develop a world-first national framework to regulate artificial intelligence as he prepares to give a landmark speech on the topic in Sydney. Political reporter Sarah Tomevska has more.
2: In a speech this morning, Prime Minister Anthony Albanese will highlight the risks AI poses to national security, child exploitation and manufacturing as the government sets up an Office of AI to develop new Australian standards to regulate the technology. The address comes ahead of next week's National Labor Party conference, where AI policy will be debated. And as tech giant Anthropic seeks to make Australia its second home for data centres, sparking concerns over copyright infringements and environmental impacts.
0: Australia's top science agency says batteries are now providing cheaper power than gas plants at peak time in a historic shift for the electricity system. Energy reporter Daniel Mercer has the story.
3: For decades, accepted wisdom held that gas plants were the cheapest way of meeting demand for power in the evening. But in a report on the cost of building new generation and storage technologies, the CSIRO found batteries are now a cheaper source of power at those times. Chief Energy Economist Paul Graham says surging demand for gas turbines from US data centres had changed the equation.
4: The US data mining sector has really put pressure on gas turbine prices.
3: The GenCost report forecasts Australia will meet 93% of its electricity from renewable sources by 2050.
0: A property analyst says Queensland's housing market is moving in a new direction despite auction clearance rates starting to recover. 43% of Brisbane auctions had a successful result last week. That's up from just 23.5% the week before, a level not seen since before the pandemic. Cotality Research Director Tim Lawless says houses are taking longer to sell in Brisbane and the regions due to federal tax changes and higher interest rates.
5: The market is fundamentally different now. 3 months ago or 6 months ago, it probably was very much a seller's market. Now we're seeing a market that's much more balanced, maybe even starting to skew towards buyers as stock levels rise.
0: Returning overseas in Japan says its recent defence build-up is necessary to safeguard its territory in an increasingly severe security environment. North Asia correspondent Natalie Whiting reports.
6: Japan has ramped up its defence spending, changed rules to allow the export of weaponry, and is moving armaments to its outer islands in what's being seen as its biggest strategic shift since World War II. The Japanese Foreign Minister, Motegi Toshimitsu, told the ABC improving capabilities is required to safeguard the country's territory. China has been highly critical of the move. Beijing's recent

0: ballistic missile test in the Pacific has caused concern in Tokyo, which says China's expanding military activities and lack of transparency are a worry internationally. Natalie Whiting, ABC News, Tokyo.
1: UK counter-terrorism police are treating the alleged murder of former politician Anne Widdecombe as a targeted attack. Here's Europe correspondent Elias Kluwer in London.
2: Veteran politician Anne Widdecombe was 78 when she was found dead inside her bungalow in southwest England last week. Authorities say she sustained serious injuries before her death. Police arrested a 28-year-old man from the north of England over the weekend on suspicion of murder and then re-arrested him on the further charges of suspicion of commission, preparation or instigation of acts of terrorism. Local detectives have faced criticism after they initially declared her death was not politically motivated, but counter-terrorism police say Miss Widdecombe's death was a targeted attack.
1: Tadej Pogacar has stretched his overall lead to just over 3.5 minutes as he raced clear to take stage 10 of cycling's Tour de France, his third stage win of this year's event. ABC News.
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5: Good morning, 25 to 6, 25 to 4 in WA, and 5 minutes after 5 in South Australia and in the Northern Territory. We're all very aware of the Telstra outage that has been had recently, and it's been suggested that there should be internal roaming. So if we have an outage, a massive one with Telstra, that we should be able to roam within this country into other providers, service providers. So is that possible? What are the difficulties in that? And what's stopping it from happening? We'll have a look at that very, very soon. We've also been talking about large worms in South Australia and how they can be quite huge. Somebody has pointed out that they said piffle, biggest worms in East Gippsland. And I've got a text here whether it's from someone from Burley Heads. And I'm telling you, it must be 30 centimetres, not, must be 30, 60, maybe 120 centimetres long. It's ridiculous. So if you have experience with large worms, 1300 800 222. Geez, we've done some interesting talk back over the years. So now, largest worm you've ever seen. And if you can beat this one from Burley Heads, good luck to that. Tom Ramage, or Ramage, if some people would prefer to say, is our duty forecaster at the Weather Bureau this morning. Hello, Tom.
6: Hi, Trevor. How are you?
5: Big worms, mate. We're talking about big worms today.
6: Oh, I recently found out about the huge worms in East Gippsland.
5: Did you see one?
6: I haven't seen one. I saw someone, I looked it up on the internet. Yeah. But no, that's not for me.
5: It's a bit freaky.
6: I won't be digging. It looks very freaky. I'm not looking for them. I'm not going to go searching.
5: No. This one in Burley Heads is ridiculous. Anyway, tell us about today's weather.
6: Well, today we've got quite settled weather. Not much is happening across the country, but there is a little bit of shower activity up the New South Wales coast, and that's going to be driven by a southerly change currently moving up the coast. And that'll be particularly impacting the northern New South Wales coast in the coming days. The showers are being assisted by a trough in the mid-level of the atmosphere, and that's really going to give it a bit of oomph to get some showers going. We're expecting falls between 5 to 10 millimetres for much of the mid-north coast and northern rivers, with isolated 20 to 30 millimetres developing later tonight around Ballina and Byron Bay. And these showers are going to persist for the remainder of the week into the weekend along the northern New South Wales coastline, and we'll have showers sneaking into southeast Queensland as well. But like I said, the remainder of the country is mostly settled and dry, and that's due to a strong high-pressure system that is moving towards the southeast of the country from the west. Through Queensland particularly, it's leading to quite cool mornings through inland parts. And through the Darling Downs this morning, we've seen temperatures getting below zero through places like Warwick, Applethorpe and Dalby. We have frost currently extending from the Darling Downs all the way north to areas inland of Cairns. But this cool morning will develop into a mostly fine day for the Sunshine State. Elsewhere across the mainland, there's morning fog through the southern agricultural areas of South Australia, with some patchy fog around Adelaide. There's also fog for northern Vic and western New

0: South Wales. Across the Bass Strait, we have gusty westerlies, and that's bringing showers and cloud for western and central parts of Tasmania, but it's mostly clear through the east and southeast. And we currently have a road weather alert active this morning on the central plateau of Tasmania, with our roads closed due to snow accumulations over the last few days, but that snow is expected to melt through this morning as temperatures begin to warm up. Looking at our capital cities for today, we'll start at the nation's capital, Canberra. It's a very frosty start. It's currently at 0 degrees, but it will become sunny later on with a top of 14 degrees. Sydney is going to reach a top of 18 degrees with a possible shower about the coastal fringe as that southerly moves up the coast. Brisbane is going to it's going to be mostly sunny and reach a maximum of 22 degrees. Darwin, a sunny day and 32 degrees. Perth, sunny and 21 degrees. Across the Nullarbor border, Adelaide, morning fog, but that'll clear later on this morning, and clear to a sunny day with a top of 16 degrees. Melbourne, 15 degrees and partly cloudy. And similarly, Hobart is going to be partly cloudy and a top of 14 degrees, Trevor.
1: Good stuff. Hey, thank you, Tom.
0: No worries. Hope you have a good day.
1: Will do. Tom Ramage, our duty forecaster at the Weather Bureau this morning. If you're interested in what's happening in the World Cup with the game that's being played at the moment between France and Spain, Spain leading 1-0 still, but they've sort of dominating play a little bit and have had probably the best of shots up to date so far in the game. Noel joins us to talk about earthworms. I didn't realise earthworms could get so big. Now that I've seen this one at Burleigh Heads, it's absolutely ridiculously big. Hello, Noel.
2: Yeah, morning, Trevor. How you going, mate?
1: So where do you think is the large earthworm capital?
2: Well, years ago when we were younger, my dad used to take us to a place called Cullumbone Reserve between Mudgee and Gulgong. And we used to dig the big earthworms there to take out West fishing with us.
1: Hmm.
2: And we've seen them up to a good foot long.
1: Do you know, this one, I'm telling you, Noel, this one that this photo someone has sent in from Burleigh Heads, I reckon 1 foot, 2, 3 foot.
2: Yeah, I suppose you can get them up to that big. I've never seen them that big, but I've seen them up to a good foot long.
1: How are you going to put that on a hook, Noel?
2: On a big cod hook, mate, we used to use years ago when we were younger. I'm talking 40 years, 50 years ago.
1: Wow.
2: Yeah, used to dig them, spend 2 or 3 weeks digging them and take out western fish for a week, mate. There's 6, 7 of us go.
1: So you wouldn't cut them up and put them on a smaller hook. You'd use the whole thing.
2: You'd use the whole thing on a big cod hook, mate.
1: Ooh, you catch a big fish with that.
2: Yeah, some big fish back them days, mate. But, yeah, I haven't done it for a long time, but I presume they'd still be there.
1: Good work. Thank you. You are listening to Overnights. 1-300-800-222. Give us a ring. Tell us about big worms.
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1: Let's take a look at roaming. We're joined this morning by Mark Gregory, Associate Professor of Engineering from RMIT. We're very well aware of Australia's outage as far as Telstra is concerned and the effect that it had in so many different ways. The idea that we should be able to, when these issues happen, be able to plug in to other networks and basically put in place roaming. Is it possible, or what are the issues associated with it? As I said, Mark Gregory joining us to talk about this. Hello, Mark.
4: Good morning.
1: Mark, were you surprised when they suggested that this is one of the ways that we have to deal with outages?
4: I believe that it's part of the overall resiliency that we need to have with our telecommunication networks. So it's a mechanism which will provide a number of benefits. And we talk about it, all too often. And really, I do agree, it is time that we turn on domestic roaming in Australia.
1: Is it one of the... We do it overseas all the time when we travel overseas. We roam and there are different ways that you can do roaming overseas. Why is it... Are there difficulties in setting it up as far as roaming within our own country is concerned?
4: Not really. There's no difficulties other than the telcos getting together and working out which approach they're going to take, because there's a number of different

0: approaches that can be taken with setting up roaming, and then proceeding and getting ahead with it. So I think one of the important things that your listeners might remember is that as a result of a major fire season that we had a few years ago, the government looked at that and sort of said, well, we need to improve the resiliency of telecommunications during a major fire season. Mm. And so they implemented emergency domestic roaming. And so by the time that we get to this year's fire season, we will have emergency domestic roaming. Now, that's just domestic roaming with the word emergency in front of it. And so what that implies is that if there's an emergency, the minister will pick up the phone and tell the telcos to turn domestic roaming on. And so they'll have to keep it on until the minister picks up the phone and says turn it off. Now, my point to it all is well, that's just ridiculous. Why not just turn it on 24/7 and be done with it? Let's just move forward.
1: It's one of the issues, though, that Telstra will say, well, look, we've got all the poles. We've put up all of the infrastructure. And if we just let other telcos piggyback off the back of us, then that doesn't give incentive for them to actually put in more infrastructure.
0: So what they've found overseas in places like Canada and New Zealand, where they have mandated domestic roaming and they've had it for, you know, for many years, more than a decade in both cases, is that it has not stopped companies from investing in, you know, the poles and the equipment to grow their networks. What it has done is it's meant that there's more competition within those countries, and that there's, you know, improvements in terms of performance. Because we know that Telstra has competed for the past 30 years on, you know, my network's bigger than your network, and come to us and we've got the biggest network. Well, for a consumer, that's great, a big network, but it doesn't help us with performance. It doesn't help us with better offerings. It doesn't help us with price, you know, prices. What we need to do in Australia is to move beyond, I've got a bigger one than you have, right? And that's what domestic roaming will do, is that it will focus the telcos on improving performance and on competing on things that really matter for consumers.
1: But how does that prevent the other telcos from just sitting back and saying, well, we don't have to actually improve our service because we can always just piggyback off the Telstra one?
0: You could argue that, but as we've seen in Canada and New Zealand, that hasn't occurred. What starts to happen is that the companies cooperate on putting up the poles in regional rural areas. Now, we need to remember that in Australia, over the past 30 years, Telstra has received an enormous amount of money from the government, both federal and state, and also councils, to put up poles. Mm. The amount of money that's been provided to the telcos is phenomenal. I did a bit of a look the other day, and I came up with figures that, depending upon what programs you include, that reach well over $3 billion. Right, so there's a huge amount of subsidies that have been provided to the telcos, but whenever this matter comes up, Telstra immediately says, no, if you do domestic roaming, we will stop investing, we will stop everything. Another important thing that your listeners need to know is that because of the oncoming tide of the low Earth orbit satellite operators, and within a couple of years we'll be able to make phone calls outside, we'll be able to make phone calls, you know, through the LEO satellites, is that our telcos have already started the process of selling off their towers. So all three companies, Telstra, Optus, Vodafone, had sold off a huge amount of towers or moved them into subsidiary companies where they own 51% of the company and investors now own 49% of the companies because they know that there's change coming. And so they've been divesting themselves of, you know, a complete ownership of these towers into, you know, these other entities. And so really the arguments from Telstra don't hold water. Because if the poles and wires were so absolutely critical to their company, why sell them off?
1: So does that mean that there may be a need in the future for the telcos that do have poles and wires and they need to have transmission points and so forth will be competing against the other services that are being provided through satellites?
0: Oh, most certainly. That's right. We will see over time with new technologies coming through, as we're seeing now, that the low Earth orbit satellites become more and more competitive with the terrestrial telcos. Now, the terrestrial telcos do hold one advantage, and that is that, you know, we talk about this idea of latency, the time it takes for, you know, the information to go from your phone into the network or to someone at the other end, like if you're in a phone call. Because the satellites are in the sky, you know, up there 400 to 800 kilometers sort of thing up in the sky, then latency is longer for them. But with some of the testing that's, you know, that's going on, we're seeing that latency for mobile networks particularly, not for the NBN, but mobile networks, the latency is not that differential with the low Earth orbit satellites.
1: So does that mean that it will be of benefit for the terrestrial, for the operators that are operating now on land, for them to get together and make sure that they're able to provide the coverage and provide the services and the roaming to be able to compete? So it's in their best interest to be able to do it?
0: Oh, most certainly. Absolutely. It is in their best interest. And, you know, I've been calling for, you know, for 15 odd years for Australia to invest in our own LEO satellite network, right? Rather than us being dependent upon American companies, where we know that the money's just going to go offshore and they're not going to pay tax here. You know, how many times can we do this before the country goes broke? Now, if we go back to Telstra's arguments about domestic roaming, rather than us being dependent upon American companies, where we know that the money's just going to go offshore and they're not going to pay tax here, you know, how many times can we do this before the country goes broke? Now, if we go back to Telstra's arguments about domestic roaming, the evidence from overseas is quite clear, right? Telstra has put out a statement about why we shouldn't have domestic roaming, and it's just nonsense from the beginning to the end. I couldn't find one statement in their document that I would sort of go, okay, that's reasonable, I can see that. There's clear evidence right down the line that everything that they've put in that document is, you know, is not right. And we need to also remember that this year, a few months ago, the OECD, which carries out studies of its member countries, did a study of Australia, the current economic state of Australia. And one of the most important things that they highlighted in regards to telecommunications is that Australia is not economically positive because we don't have domestic roaming, that we're not getting the competition and the best use of our telecommunications resources because we do not have domestic roaming. Now, this is a global body that looks at the economics of what we're doing, right? So they've got no skin in the game. They have, you know, they're charged with looking at their member countries and providing advice on what the member countries should be doing. And they've said in their report a few months ago, we need domestic roaming in Australia.
1: is it reasonable if we do have domestic roaming that if we do use Telstra's or if we do use Vodafone's or if we do use another source that we go outside of, that there be a charge for that domestic roaming, that if we need to do it, that there'd be a charge if we move outside our own telco?
0: Well, our telecommunications is already very, very expensive.

0: expensive. And our telcos are very wasteful companies. If anything else, the move to domestic roaming would be one where there would be no charge for it beyond what we're already paying. But more to the point, companies want, like Telstra, want to keep customers. Once we move to domestic roaming, then they're going to have to improve the performance of their offering, and they're going to have to go back to what we had, if you remember, in the early days of mobile, where they did partnerships with companies. So if you signed up to a mobile, you would also get access to streaming or other over-the-top applications and services. You would get more, right? And it's all about holding on to market share. So instead of having this argument, oh, join us because we've got the biggest network, they would have to say, well, join us because we've got the best performance. Join us because if you do, you'll get access to X, Y, and Z. Now, one of the things that people in regional remote Australia know is that we under-provision our networks. And what I mean by that is that we don't provide enough data in our networks. And we've all done it. We've all stood there and had three or four bars on our phone, and then we've gotten, we get so little data coming through that web pages drag through. We can't stream. We can't do the things that we need to do. And one of the reasons for that is the amount of data being provided at the towers is not enough to satisfy demand. And this is because in Australia, they've traditionally restricted the amount of data in the network. Now, one of the positive things that would happen in terms of domestic roaming is that if the telcos wanted to hold on to people, they're going to have to provide more data in the network because they would have to improve performance. And so that would finally start to remove that really big problem, especially for people in regional remote areas.
1: Mark, thank you. Because one of the things that is going to happen is that the focus is definitely on roaming now as far as Telstra is concerned. So we'll see what happens and what the government says. Thanks very much for joining us.
0: My pleasure. Thank you.
1: Thank you. Mark Gregory, Associate Professor of Engineering from RMIT. We'll see what happens because, as I said, the focus is well and truly on the telcos and because of the disruptions that we've seen. You're listening to Overnights on ABC Radio. The news is coming up in just a little bit. Before the news, we'll have a listen to a little bit of REO Speedwagon.

0: It's REO Speedwagon and keep on loving you if you're interested in the World Cup. Spain leading 1-0 against France at half time. Right now, they're heading off to the next ABC News. Have a good one.
1: If it's being talked about in your community.
2: When somebody try to divide people based on certain things, because you don't pick where you're born, you don't pick the colour of your skin, you pick to be a good human being.
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0: ABC News. Good morning, I'm Simon Lauder. The US president says Gulf states will pour huge amounts of money into his country in new investment deals instead of his plan to charge them for using the Strait of Hormuz. Here's Middle East correspondent Matthew Doran.
1: Barely 24 hours after Donald Trump announced that ships transiting through the waterway would have to pay the US a fee of 20% of the value of the cargo they were carrying, he's dropped the idea. He still wants to control the strait, and he's still imposing a blockade on Iranian ships and ports. But the president says the Gulf states will instead enter into new investment deals with the US after convincing him that was the way to go. The Strait of Hormuz remains one of the biggest sticking points in negotiations between Washington and Tehran over a lasting peace in the region, with Iran insisting it's the only country which should control the waterway. Matthew Doran, ABC News, Jerusalem.
0: The US has launched strikes against Iran for a fourth night, saying they're aimed at continuing to degrade Iranian capabilities to attack ships in the strait. The Prime Minister will use a landmark speech in Sydney this morning to outline the government's approach to regulating AI amid rising community concerns about the technology. Here's political reporter Sarah Temevska.
2: Australia will develop a world-first national framework to regulate artificial intelligence, according to Prime Minister Anthony Albanese, who'll announce a new Office of AI during a speech this morning. The address comes ahead of next week's National Labor Party conference, where AI policy will be debated. And as tech giant Anthropic seeks to make Australia its second home for data centres to train its AI models.

0: sparking concerns about copyright laws and environmental impacts.
1: US Immigration and Customs Enforcement agents have been told to immediately halt most traffic stops after ICE officers killed two men. Here's North America correspondent Cayman Gock.
2: A Colombian man was fatally shot yesterday in the state of Maine, while a Mexican immigrant was also killed in Texas last week during traffic stops. Colombia's outgoing president, Gustavo Petro, has called the most recent shooting a murder, while US Homeland Security says the officer fired his weapon fearing for public safety. It's been reported the Trump administration has ordered Immigration and Customs Enforcement agents to immediately halt most traffic stops following the recent deaths, a striking reversal in tactics. There have been anti-ICE protests throughout Donald Trump's second term, with accusations the agency has acted with impunity and little oversight. Cayman Gock, ABC News, Washington.
1: Japan says its recent defence build-up is necessary to safeguard its territory in an increasingly severe security environment. Natalie Whiting reports from Tokyo.
3: Japan has ramped up its defence spending, changed rules to allow the export of weaponry, and is moving armaments to its outer islands in what's being seen as its biggest strategic shift since World War II. The Japanese Foreign Minister, Motegi Toshimitsu, told the ABC improving capabilities is required to safeguard the country's territory. China has been highly critical of the move. Beijing's recent ballistic missile test in the Pacific has caused concern in Tokyo, which says China's expanding military activities and lack of transparency are a worry internationally.
1: Back home, and Australia's top science agency says batteries are now providing cheaper power than gas plants at peak time in a historic shift for the electricity system. Here's energy reporter Daniel Mercer.
4: For decades, accepted wisdom held that gas plants were the cheapest way of meeting demand for power in the evening. But in a report on the cost of building new generation and storage technologies, the CSIRO found batteries are now a cheaper source of power at those times. Chief Energy Economist Paul Graham says surging demand for gas turbines from US data centres had changed the equation.
5: The US data mining sector has really put pressure on gas turbine prices.
4: The GenCost report forecasts Australia will meet 93% of its electricity from renewable sources by 2050.
1: A property analyst says Queensland's housing market is moving in a new direction as auction clearance rates start to recover. 43% of Brisbane auctions were successful last week, up from 23.5% the week before, a level not seen since before the pandemic. Cotality Research Director Tim Lawless says houses are taking longer to sell in Brisbane and the regions due to federal tax changes and higher interest rates.
6: The market is fundamentally different now. 3 months ago or 6 months ago, it probably was very much a seller's market. Now we're seeing a market that's much more balanced, maybe even starting to skew towards buyers as stock levels rise.
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8: Mani nina budni gana yatana, nina padni padni ma puki mokabandu. 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
10: Very good morning. Well, we haven't even reached our minimum, I don't think, at this point. It's 9 degrees, possibly down to 7 still to go over the next hour or two. So
11: exciting times.
10: Paul is already experiencing 4 degrees at my Ponga and highlighting, thank you, Paul, something that I noticed on the way in, that it's very foggy out there. this morning.
11: Good chance of the fog lights. Just get them up and running.
10: Oh, come on.
11: Get them. Give them a...
10: Don't do it unnecessarily. But yeah. Yes, there is fog. So one of the rare opportunities. But particularly along, I don't know, Glengarry, Glen Elg East, I noticed it along Anzac Highway. Maybe more widespread than that, but certainly in the southern suburbs.
11: Hey, we have something called Prospects when we get in today, and we get a list of stories that are going to hit the internet and the radio shows later in the day. There was one that caught our eye this morning, and I'm baffled because it's from Chris Messenger, who is, you know, a very, very popular presenter on the ABC or correspondent.
10: She's Bugs and Slugs. She's devoted her life to these creatures that she thinks are wonderful and knows everything about them.
11: So she's talking about giant earthworms, and apparently we don't have giant earthworms in South Australia, but unofficially...
10: I think that's the thing, is that they haven't officially ever been recognised in South Australia, but plenty of people are saying they're seeing them.
11: Yeah, because we in the hills, there's something called the giant Mount Lofty earthworm. I've never seen a giant earthworm, and I lived in Bel-Air for quite a while. I saw a lot of millipedes, but never... when was the last time you saw a worm?
10: To be honest, I've seen the pictures of these earthworms and I'm going, yeah, of course we have those in South Australia. I remember as a kid seeing those in the dirt and playing with them, and they would, when our, you know, soils were healthy, you'd see lots of worms. But I don't know if I've seen a giant earthworm. Like, are there earthworms

0: Put worms. No, this is crazy enough idea for the 5:30 club. Do you have worms? Yeah. Do you have worms in your garden? Because
1: I could tell you a story about that.
0: That would be a great 5:30 club.
1: It involved a nephew, a part of his body I didn't want to know anything about.
0: Bit of combantrum, was it?
1: Something like that.
0: Because I remember as a kid a lot of worms as well. It just sounds wrong. But I remember like pulling worms out of the garden.
1: This is what I mean. And they were really long.
0: Yeah.
1: You know, that you were completely surprised about how long these worms were. And it was kind of exciting and gooby all at the same time.
0: Yes. And you'd see them kind of wriggle down. Yep. And it was fascinating. And I also saw a lot of slugs as a kid as well.
1: And they say that your soil is really good if you've got lots of worms in them. But earthworms.
0: Yes.
1: And giant earthworms in particular. Are they different from the other worms that are in your garden? Because I don't know. I'm not that much of a worm expert.
0: Well, imagine that. Imagine going to a dinner party going, what are your hobbies? I'm into worms.
1: Well, Chris Messenger does.
0: I know.
1: If you're listening, Chris, give us a ring because this is fascinating to us.
0: Okay, but the giant – is anyone – let's talk people who have worms in their gardens.
1: Yeah.
0: I'd love to hear from you, 1-300-222-891, but let's test Chris Messenger's story that's going to hit later today about giant earthworms.
1: Yeah. Now, so the thing is, the hunt is on in South Australia. We're apparently told they've never officially been designated as being found in South Australia, but plenty of people anecdotally say they've seen giant earthworms. Chris Messenger's tale says there's one that she's documented that was 2 meters long.
0: What? That's
1: not true. Now, that seems
0: true.
1: Ridiculous to me.
0: That's not true. Well, I believe Chris Messenger, but it is unbelievable. A 2 meter long worm. That's...
1: The ones I've seen, I seem to remember them being like at its peak, maybe a foot, but generally under that.
0: I'm at like 6 inches for me. That's what I've seen.
1: Is that right?
0: that always sounds wrong, that measurement, doesn't
1: really
0: it? But
1: how long was it? It was that long. The other thing I would say too is that when I was a kid, I remember seeing worms regularly, but I can't remember seeing a worm in decades.
0: Yeah, this is. I mean,
1: are we losing the worms?
0: Well, this is another kind of thing. Like we're losing bees, we're losing worms, we're losing all these animals that fertilize the soil and benefit our ecology.
1: I know.
0: Well, this will go nowhere. This will be one of the famous 5:30 clubs in that we started to discuss worms and we threw the phones open on worms.
1: We are throwing the phones open. Give us a ring.
0: Yeah.
1: 1-300-222-891. Lots of questions around worms here. Are you still seeing worms at all?
0: Yes.
1: But giant worms in particular, because apparently South Australia has many sightings of these giant worms. Now, what the definition is of a giant earthworm, not entirely sure, but Chris Messenger reckons the largest is 2 meters long, which I can't even imagine.
0: I don't see even as many caterpillars as I used to.
1: No.
0: I used to have them crawling up my arm as a kid.
1: Furry caterpillars. Collect them. I'd make little groups of friends with them.
0: And then the green ones that were kind of quietly bigger.
1: They hurt, didn't they? Didn't they sting?
0: But as a child, they were just, when you saw one on a leaf, it was like, wow. And you'd call everyone over, look at this caterpillar.
1: Mm.
0: Yeah, but I don't remember Sophia ever doing that.
1: No. Now, I know that you go and walk Mount Lofty quite a lot of times.
0: We did it yesterday. It was beautiful.
1: Well, one of our texters says you will see the giant worms across the path from Waterfall Gully to Mount Lofty, particularly on very wet days as they come out for oxygen.
0: Oh, I've got to look. I saw an echidna yesterday, but I've never seen I'm going to have to look for worms as a... Imagine just...
1: Remember that expression, I'm just going to go and eat worms.
0: Maybe I should stop at the track, just, get my phone out and people, what are you doing?
1: Open your eyes a bit more. Apparently Waterfall Gully is the place to be.
0: Oh, Rory's come to rescue us because we thought, we're going to sit down with the bosses later today, Rory, and they're going to say, Jules and Sonia, you open your show talking about worms. Just explain how you pick this subject as an appropriate topic for the ABC. And we will say, because Rory McLaren had a story about worms.
2: Look, I would happily tell you that there are no shortage of worms in and around my backyard.
1: Is that right?
2: Oh, yeah, they are everywhere.
1: Well, let's face it, you've just come back from holidays and spent a lot of time in your backyard.
2: Yeah, a little bit of time in the yards collectively.
0: So do you?

0: encourage the worms, or did you, when you bought that property, was it advertised as a
1: worm fest? No, no, look, I think the combination, at least from a very small select sample size of one, plenty of rain, plenty of natural organic material in the garden, and not that far from the surface either.
2: How big are these worms?
1: Oh, look,
2: because
1: we're
2: talking about earthworms here, and you may have seen an earthworm. Have you seen a

0: 10 centimetres.
1: And when you see a worm...
0: That doesn't count as giant, does it?
2: No, it really doesn't.
1: But when you
2: 10
1: see...
2: 10 centimetres seems
0: that's
2: pretty standard.
0: That's a decent size.
2: I was saying, I reckon I've seen one that's almost a foot.
0: Now, that's a proper worm.
2: Yeah.
1: But when you see a worm, do you think, great, I've got worms in my garden?
0: Yeah, that's like huge upside for what they're doing for the soil.
2: Yeah.
0: 100%.
2: Having a lot of worms is a sign of a

0: I'm one. Do you want to hang around for the worm chat, Rory, if you've got better things to do?
1: got some other stuff I need to get lined up.
2: Anyway.
0: All right. We know Rory has worms.
2: 1-3.
3: Oh, God.
0: I don't mean to say it like that.
2: 1-300-222-891. We're in the 5:30 club this morning. Worm chat. Join us. Arthur, good morning.
4: Good morning. I've seen big worms up at outside Harndorf years ago.
0: Mm-hmm.
4: And also get worms in my potting soil as well.
2: Okay. Now, let's go back to the Harndorf ones, though, Arthur, because this seems to be a rare sighting of a giant worm in the Adelaide Hills, which is what we're being told about. How big, how long was this worm?
4: It was quite a lot. What I remember was quite a long worm.
2: Okay, and, but are we talking centimetres? Are we talking
0: feet? Or metres?
2: Or metres?
4: I would say metres. It was pretty... Sonia, it was ages ago. It was pretty long.
0: And Arthur, when you say you've got worms in your potting soil,
4: they get up into the potting soil. I don't know how, because they're all on benches, but they manage to find their way into the potting soils.
2: Well, look, that,
4: then,
2: it's a sign
4: then
2: of
4: I've
2: good.
4: I've got to put them back into the ground again.
0: Yeah, I mean, do people have worm farms and have them as pets? Don't they? I've heard of people keeping worms as pets.
2: Well, they kind of, like, they're always active.
0: Yeah.
2: They're moving, they're wriggly. It's not like you're sitting there waiting for action.
0: Because you have the ant farms. You know, I had an ant farm as a kid, did you? Ever had farm ants?
2: No, I never
0: as
2: did.
0: As a child?
2: I never, ever had an ant farm.
0: I had an ant farm, but I think you can get like things similar for worms and have them as pets.
2: Mm.
0: That, do you ever have them as pets, Arthur? Arthur's gone.
2: All right, worms, giant worms. We're told there's lots of sightings. Chris Messenger says she's been documenting this for 30 years. Have you seen one? 1-300-222-891. Joan is in Greenwith. Hello, Joan.
5: Good morning from Greenwith, Joan, who has lots of worms in her front and back garden by my unit. And I also have a worm farm, which I've had now for 26 years. So, yeah, and of course, the worms are very active. So, they come to the surface when it's when they get flooded out with lots of rain. But also the thing, worms are like us. We don't like to just sit. We like to do a bit of walking. So even when it's, when it's not lots of rain, they come out for little walkies at night too. So that's the thing. And, like, in my front garden, like, I have lots of organic matter everywhere as much as I can. In my front garden, I've had to destock my plants, but I have put a lot of coir, that's COIR, which you can get from different places to buy, and I've got that under rocks, and that's to feed the worms, and that really helps the prunus tree and the moss and everything.
2: Ooh.
5: But yeah, but on the subject of the big worms, it was mentioned in the Adelaide Hills Sunday before last with Sophie on the gardening program. A caller rang in and said, look, she had a relative in the Adelaide Hills and could she relocate the big worms from that place to her place? And that was not advisable.
2: Oh.
5: So there's a confirmation there. Now, if people want to re-listen, and I didn't write down the measurements, but I'm going to re-listen. Between 5, on the national program this morning, between 5 and 5:15, large earthworms were the subject.
2: That's
0: well,
2: right.
0: Which
2: well,
0: is
2: it's
0: why we're talking about it, Joan.
2: It's based on the same story,
0: yeah.
2: And we're kind of keen, because this is something I wasn't really aware of here in South Australia, that giant earthworms were a major sighting, particularly in our hills.
0: Now, Joan's gone, but I'm just wondering what a worm farm looks like. Because Joan has a worm farm. Have we got Joan still there? Joan, you're still there. What does your worm farm look like, Joan?
5: Pardon? My worm farm? Sorry, I missed the whole question.
0: What is it? You said you've got a worm farm. What does that look like?
5: Well, it's basically a series of 3 lunchboxes on legs. And then that has a tap, which I leave open all the time for the fluid to go out and everything. So that's very easy to manage. And you just have it with a bit of shade, et cetera, and keep it wet and feed them and keep them happy and everything. But just back to the big worms, I'm so jealous of East Gippsland because they've got gigantic worms there. And they also mentioned Burley Heads and a place near Cudgee. So
2: yes.
0: We're being told many people, Joan, the bungum worm. is a type of giant beach worm that is found on Australian coastlines and is highly sought after by anglers.
2: But you're right about the Gippsland worm.

0: several texters have written in about that, saying they come at a metre long in some instances.
1: Is that, well, thank you, Joan, for your call. Sonia, I mean, Mark's a big angler.
0: Yeah.
1: Is that, because, you know, when I grew up, I'm not a fisher, it was always like you'd bait the hook with a worm.
0: Well, it's gents and stuff, isn't it?
1: But is
0: like
1: that
0: maggots.
1: Oh, is that what he puts maggots on? Yeah. Does he get them from your house? No.
0: You've been saying I've got a rat infestation.
1: Well, you were talking about rats in your house.
0: Other things in my house.
1: No, but
0: no, we don't breed maggots.
1: Okay, but
0: deliberately.
1: But he puts worms on the hook or maggots on them.
0: And maggots.
1: Okay.
0: I think it is.
1: Okay, right.
0: Yeah.
1: Fair.
0: Yeah. I think if you get worms, but no, it's cockles and things like that.
1: Okay, that's how you...
0: They use a lot of... It depends what you're going after, apparently.
1: Okay, right.
0: Different fish like different things. Mm. But worms, I mean, yes, worms were used for certain types of things. Imagine if you had a meter long worm on the end of a fishing hook.
1: You'd catch a shark or something. Yeah.
0: The whale, I reckon, at that kind of rate. Yeah, so the old worm tubs, what are they called? Worm farms.
1: Farms, yeah.
0: 26 years seems like an extraordinary amount of time that Joan had to have a worm farm.
1: Yeah, Joan was like, it was worth doing this topic for Joan alone, having a worm farm as well. But do you remember the ant farms as well? I remember when Sean McAuliffe did his talk show for a while. He gave all the guests a worm farm. You know how people often...
0: An ant farm.
1: An ant farm, yeah. Do you remember they were thin and you put dirt in them or sand and they had sort of like, it was almost like an Escher painting.
0: You'd see the trail of where the ants were going through the dirt.
1: Yeah, and they would have kind of, they could go up and they could go down along these little passageways. It was fascinating as a trial to see.
0: They follow in a row, don't they?
1: Yeah,
0: It's like one by one.
1: Yes, yeah.
0: The ants are marching one by one. Hurrah, yeah,
1: and they'd form a little colony as well.
0: Now, the Adelaide Hills, we're told, has big worms 6 inches long, but fully stretched on a wet night can be almost 15 inches long. So but that's still only 30 centimetres. We're not talking about 2 metres here.
1: But what does it mean, fully stretched? Are you pulling them on either end?
0: Is it like a giant snake?
1: Are they? Because they're
0: like
1: quite...
0: jelly snake?
1: They're quite elasticised, aren't they, worms? Mm. Like if you really tug on them.
0: I wouldn't have thought it's good for a worm to be tugged on.
1: No. Or it's not good to stretch them out.
0: No.
1: But maybe a bit of worm yoga is good for them.
0: For their
1: core.
0: It does raise questions, though, like sort of weird farms or pets that you've had. And it always felt to me that it was a fairly temporary kind of thing. You know those bug catchers, the old bug catchers that you get and you get spiders in them and that? Everyone got one for Christmas at some point of a certain generation.
1: Mm.
0: But then how often you use them, I'm not entirely sure. And how often those poor insects lasted is another question.
1: Because they were like plastic, like a dome, weren't they?
0: Yes.
1: That you'd put over the bug and then they'd go into a container in the middle of the thing? Is that what they were?
0: Yeah, but key was they had sort of oxygen holes in that.
1: That's right.
0: A lot of us didn't do when we put them in jars and ice cream containers and things like that.
1: I remember doing it with, you know, grasshoppers was a big one and the bug catcher.
0: Yeah. Spiders, definitely.
1: Ladybugs.
0: Oh, yeah. That
1: Which
0: was a pretty
1: sad.
0: Thing.
1: Ladybugs are... I remember a lot
0: speaking
1: of ladybugs when I was growing up.
0: Speaking of things you don't see very much anymore.
1: Yeah, ladybugs.
0: You were talking about caterpillars. Mm. Ladybugs you don't see much anymore. They were always the prettiest things in the garden.
1: The speckled kind of shell and then they'd fly.
0: The red. Oh.
1: It's weird.
0: It just shows, you know what it is? It's because we've got architectural gardens now. Mm. You know, so many people have a lot more cement. They only have one or two different types of plants in their garden. They need variety and they need pollination and all of those sort of things.
1: And is it to do with native plants as well? We have more kind of imported species? Is that why we don't have many ladybugs?
0: I will defer to people who know more about these things than me. Robert, good morning to you. Hello, Robert.
2: Good morning. How are you?
0: Yeah. Good. Welcome to the 5:30 Club.
2: Missed you guys, by the way. But yes, good to hear you guys again.
1: Oh, thank you, Robert. Now, do you have a worm story or a bug story for us?
2: This is a worm story. It's approximately 40 years ago. I can't remember the actual day, as you can imagine. But looking through a quarry in the Adelaide Hills, we lifted up a heavy galvanised sheet and there was the humongous worm. It would have been approximately 12 millimetres thick, if not thicker, and it would have been at least a metre and a half long.
1: Wow.
0: 12 mils, that's over a centimetre in width.
2: Yeah.

0: Yes, it is. It's 12 mils is 2 millimetres over a centimetre, yes.
1: And that's almost...
2: No, I'm just trying to physically imagine that. That's
0: half an inch
2: chunky
0: thick.
2: As.
1: It's like a snake, Robert. And so, I mean, I was thinking if, you know, if it was today, you'd take a picture of it on your mobile phone. Well, what did you do when you saw the worm? Did you pick it up or...?
0: The first thing you did was pick it up, yes. And it still had the same configurations of a normal earthworm, you know, where they have that, I don't even know what it's called, you know, where it goes that little bit larger in diameter?
1: Yeah.
0: It had all that, and I just thought, this is unbelievable. And I even still know to this day exactly where I found it, all right? So if you really need to find a big earthworm, I wouldn't mind going and have a gander.
2: To see if it's still there.
1: So what suburb were you in, Robert?
0: This is in the foothills of the Adelaide Hills. It is going up a old quarry.
1: Okay.
0: Which you weren't supposed to be on.
2: Maybe that's why it got to survive to that. Yeah. It's kind of like the Jurassic Park of worms.
1: Because that's when you really saw them, when you lifted a big rock up or something and they'd be underneath.
0: It was underneath a sheet of tin.
2: All right. Here's a question. Here's a question for you, because I grew up always thinking and being told that if you accidentally or deliberately chopped a worm in half, that it would just grow the other bit and continue on as two worms.
0: Apparently that is quite true.
1: I think that's true, yeah.
2: I was sitting here about to assume that my belief was blown out of the water, but that's true, isn't it?
1: Well, someone will know. Yeah. I mean, I believe it's true. Robert believes it's true. That should be good enough for anyone.
2: Yeah, you two are as good as CSIRO scientists, let's face it.
0: Hey, guys, how cold is it this morning over your way?
2: I've got that it's 9.6 degrees, but we're about to cross to the weather so we can get a bit more accurate picture in just a moment. What is it where you are in Broken Hill?
0: It's 2 degrees where I am. I'm near Manor Hill.
1: Okay. Well,
0: is just below Broken Hill.
1: Well, we'll get confirmation of that shortly, Robert.
2: All right. Thanks for that. Robert, great to talk with you. Wow. Can anyone beat a metre and a half earthworm? We'll get you weather next.
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4: Proposed changes to alcohol delivery rules. Kai Marr is the Deputy Premier.
5: A waiting period of 2 hours and a ceiling on the time that it can be delivered. That is something we will be acting on.
3: 891 ABC Adelaide.
2: The overnight temperature has definitely dropped, but by how much? Senior forecaster Tom Anderson, do you have the answer to that question?
6: Yes, I do. So in town this morning, we got as low as 8 degrees because of this fog we've had, but other parts of the state we saw a lot colder. So we got down to just below the negatives. So I think we got to minus 0.3 at Yunta. We don't have too many other gauges around parts of the southern northeast pastoral district, but we would expect to have a few temperatures just below freezing there. Otherwise, coldest parts of the state. There's the Riverland as well, so similar inland and clear skies. So we got down to 0.7 for Renmark overnight as well.
2: All right, so it's been a chilly one. It looks like that's going to stay that way for a bit of the week. But let's talk about the maximum temperatures as well and the sorts of conditions around the state. What can you tell us?
6: Yeah, so maximum temperatures probably only going to stay around the mid-teens for the next couple of days for much of the state. Slightly colder in the southeast, so Robe might see a little bit of cloud cover for the next couple of days to reduce those maximums. But we're going to have lovely, sunny, settled conditions for the rest of the week. So if anyone is on school holidays and hasn't gotten away yet, perfect time to start getting away. We will have some chilly mornings, possibly some frosty mornings as well, just with the really settled develop overnight. You might get near freezing if you're a little bit further inland, but every day basically through to Sunday we're looking at sunny or mostly sunny conditions, tops between 16 and 18 degrees and relatively light winds.
2: All right, now we've got a lot of fog around the city today. How far does that extend across the state?
6: It's in patches at the moment, so there is basically just the city being covered, possibly some about the Barossa Valley, but otherwise near the metro area there's little. About the lower southeast there's quite a decent amount of fog or low cloud, also a good amount on the Eyre Peninsula, so either side of the Spencer Gulf has a nice patch of fog floating around, as well as down the southern point of the Eyre Peninsula, and then the west coast as well, so Ceduna and out to Nullarbor do have a decent amount of light.

0: cloud or fog, but then there are gaps in between that, and that's where we did see those really low temperatures where we didn't have any fog.
1: Thank you for that, Tom. Tom Anderson, forecaster with the Bureau. So 16 degrees around the state, a bit cooler in Robe, and a lot of fog about. Keep those messages coming about where the fog is to keep people safe if you can. Well, very important match going on at the moment as part of the World Cup. Bobby McCumber will make sure you are part of the action after six.
2: If it's being talked about in your community.
3: The most important thing is that we've got a sustainable competition, that our clubs remain viable, and that we continue to put the best competition we possibly can on the park.
2: It's on 891 ABC Adelaide.
4: ABC News with Matt Coleman. Federal court proceedings have been dropped against Integrity Care SA. It's the former company responsible for caring for South Australian woman Anne-Marie Smith, who wasn't actually cared for. In fact, her treatment was one of the state's most serious cases of criminal neglect. She died 6 years ago. Olivia Mason reports.
5: The NDIS Quality and Safeguards Commission says it withdrew proceedings after the company was deregistered last year. Ms. Smith died in 2020 from severe septic shock and other complications while in full-time care. Her disability support worker Rosa Maria Maione was jailed for more than 6 years in 2022 after pleading guilty to manslaughter by criminal neglect. Integrity Care SA's former directors Amy June Collins and Alison Marie Virgo were charged with criminal neglect causing death and failing to comply with a duty of care. Both have pleaded not guilty and are due to face trial in SA's district court next month.
4: A fertiliser company has been fined for the smell coming from its property in the Adelaide Hills. Hundreds of complaints were received from neighbours. Eugene Boisvert has more.
6: The Environment, Resources and Development Court has fined Nutrog Australia $35,000 for intentionally or recklessly causing environmental nuisance and for putting chicken manure and other waste in piles more than twice the 3 metres allowed in 2022 and 23. It also brought in coffee grounds from Food Bank to make fertiliser without approval from the Environment Protection Authority. Local resident Peter Roberts says the fine isn't enough to make Nutrog improve its practices.
7: $35,000 seems like a bit of a slap on the wrist.
6: Nutrog says it has worked to minimise odours from its property over the past 3 years.
4: SADI's executive director has ruled out the algal bloom as the cause of crab deaths. Thousands have been reported washed up across metropolitan beaches. Professor Mike Steer says crabs typically aggregate to the area to molt at this time of year, making them more vulnerable to predators. He says PIRS have found most of the washed up material were exoskeletons of spider crabs and blue swimmers from the molting process, with strong onshore winds and high tides over the weekend bringing them to shore. He says it was a natural occurrence, which will be cleared up by the tide and birds which eat the shells.
8: Our water samples definitively indicated that there's no Carinia species or other harmful algal species present in the water, so it's completely unrelated, which is a good sign.
4: A South Australian wildlife rescue organisation is calling for more volunteer phone operators as demand reaches unprecedented levels. Save Our Wildlife Foundation Inc. or SOWFI has recorded a 35% increase in calls compared to the same period last year. Board member Liz Hutchison says that calls are increasing further since the arrival of H5 bird flu. She says extra volunteers would help ensure more animals could be helped more effectively.
9: We have a voicemail system where if calls are missed, we try and follow up, but quite often doing that means that the immediacy of the problem has passed and that the people involved may have given up, unfortunately.
4: Donald Trump has walked away from his plan to charge countries a fee for their ships to transit through the Strait of Hormuz. Middle East correspondent Matthew Doran has more.
10: The US president's declaration he not only wanted to control the shipping lane, but that he would charge countries for the privilege of using it, barely lasted 24 hours. Instead of demanding payment worth 20% of the value of the cargo transiting through the strait, he now says the Gulf states, which were on the hook to foot the bill, will pour money into the United States in new investment deals. He's tried to defend the change in approach, saying he never wanted to impose a fee and he doesn't think anyone should be able to charge for use of the strait. Iran insists it is the only country which should control the waterway. Matthew Doran, ABC News, Jerusalem.
4: For a fourth night, the US has launched strikes against Iran, with Central Command saying they're aimed at continuing to degrade Iranian capabilities to attack ships in the strait. Spain holds a 1-0 lead over France in their semi-final of the Men's Soccer World Cup in Dallas. The winner will face either England or Argentina in the final. They meet tomorrow morning. And Tadej Pogačar has stretched his overall lead to just over 3.5 minutes as he raced clear to take stage 10 of cycling's Tour de France. The reigning champion attacked on the final climb to claim his third stage win of this year's event and the 24th of his career. South Australia's weather: Renmark partly cloudy 15, Mount Gambier cloudy 16, Port Lincoln partly cloudy 17, Port Pirie morning fog then sunny 17, Adelaide morning fog then mostly sunny, a top of 16 degrees, currently 8. ABC News.
11: Good morning. Welcome to AM. I'm Melissa Clark in Canberra, coming to you from Ngunnawal country and acknowledging other custodians. Barely 24 hours after making an audacious pitch to not only take control of the Strait of Hormuz, but also charge countries wanting to send ships through it, the US President Donald Trump has scrapped part of that plan. He now says the Gulf states, who he'd flagged would foot the bill, will pour huge amounts of money into the US instead. But his blockade of Iranian ports and ships in the Strait and beyond is still proceeding. Middle East correspondent Matthew Doran is in Jerusalem.
12: Mel, good morning. Donald Trump is effectively saying that the Gulf states have been on the phone to him and they've convinced him that a different approach is the better way to go here. And he's actually saying he agrees with them, that he never wanted to impose a fee in the first place and that he'd rather have those countries send money through the form of investment deals into the United States than charge them for the privilege of using the Strait of Hormuz. It's a pretty dramatic departure from a policy which was announced barely 24 hours before he made this announcement to walk back his decision to not only control the Strait of Hormuz, but to charge this fee of 20% of the value of the cargo going through, and saying that the countries which most use the Strait, so those Gulf states, so you're thinking of the UAE, Qatar, Bahrain, Kuwait and Saudi Arabia, that they would foot the bill. It's worth pointing out here that the US had spent months railing against the idea of Iran making any money from its control or its claimed control over the Strait of Hormuz, only to then announce that it was thinking of doing something similar because Iran wasn't playing by its rules. But now this is how Donald Trump is explaining the situation during a meeting with the Iraqi Prime Minister in the Oval Office.
13: I don't think anybody should be able to charge a fee for the Strait or for any other Strait relationship in terms of other sections of the world. I don't think anybody should be really in that position. But we were doing it as a reimbursement. The Gulf states are going to invest a tremendous amount of money into the United States, and that was very satisfactory to me. I think it's actually much better.
11: The US President Donald Trump speaking in Washington there. And Matt, there's been a lot of anxiety that this could be the precursor to a return to all-out war. Are we at that point in this conflict yet?
12: Look, I think it's a really important concern, and it's probably something that a lot of people are thinking about, considering that these strikes are ongoing and we are seeing the US announcing in the last short while that it is launching another round of attacks on Iran. That will in turn prompt further attacks from Iran on those Gulf states again, and that will be the sixth round of those strikes. But I think we need to stress that the fighting at this point is not at the same intensity it was at the height of this conflict. And at this point, it also doesn't include one of the instigators of this war, Israel. And some of Benjamin Netanyahu's political opponents and members of the Israeli public are critical of his handling of the war and his apparent benching during negotiations to end it. And Israel itself is now in an election campaign with polling set for the 27th of October.
11: Matthew Doran in Jerusalem. Prime Minister Anthony Albanese will today deliver a major speech on artificial intelligence that will call on tech giants to earn a social licence in order to operate in Australia. The government wants the big tech companies to invest in Australia, but is cognizant of community concerns about their social and environmental impact. As the PM tries to balance that, he's setting up an Office of AI within the Department of Prime Minister and Cabinet to oversee regulation of the technology. Rachel Mealy reports from Canberra.
14: At Boralee Park in Sydney's south, footy training is underway for the under-sixes. On the sidelines, the mum

0: Fans of the footballers say they'll be watching the Prime Minister's speech with interest.
1: My 8-year-old son will pick up an iPad and ask AI a question, and he'll get a completely accurate answer, and sometimes it is content that is inappropriate to him. And so I think there need to be filters, and then I think probably stricter penalties too for, you know, people using it inappropriately.
2: I feel like the kids will become a little bit lazier. I feel like they'll have more access to things, which is a little bit scary, but I do think it'll make them a little bit lazier.
0: Anthony Albanese's speech is called AI in Australia's Interests and is designed to address the concerns Australians hold not only for their children, but for the impact of AI on their jobs, the creation of data centres, and how Australian creatives can protect their work. The Prime Minister will announce the creation of an Office of AI, which will sit inside the Department of Prime Minister and Cabinet and coordinate the design of new Australian standards for the technology. The Minister for Industry and Innovation, Tim Ayres, spoke yesterday in broad terms about the government's approach.
3: This is an important challenge for Australia. Can we secure the artificial intelligence investment here? That means that we are shaping the future. Not having the future shaping us.
0: The big tech firms have billions of dollars of investments in the offing, but they're hesitant to invest here while Australia's copyright laws create legal uncertainty for them. Australian authors, musicians and content makers say large AI models have already stolen their works, and they want the government to assure them that copyright laws won't be watered down. Claire Pullen is the chief executive of the Australian Writers Guild.
4: So what I'm hoping we will hear is something that affirms the importance of copyright to Australia's economy. We generate somewhere over $60 billion worth of material a year contribution back to our economy.
0: The AI companies argue it'd be too complex to strike a deal with every author, musician or creative person, and other ideas like the establishment of a single creative fund to compensate rights holders have been put on the table. Claire Pullen is urging the companies to put some non-artificial intelligence into finding a solution.
4: Well, they've managed to figure it out in the parts of Europe, for example, where the lawsuits haven't gone in their favour and they have been told to either destroy the AI models or take the works out. These are meant to be the smartest people in the world. If they can figure out how to steal the works in the first place, I'm pretty sure they could figure out who they belong to and how they might pay for them.
5: Claire Pullen from the Australian Writers Guild, ending that report from Rachel Mealy and Catherine Gregory. While it's well known that support for institutions like government and media is declining, a major survey of 5,000 young people has found most are not disengaged. Instead, they're engaging in different ways with issues shaping their future. Annie Guest reports.
6: Waiting for their train provides a chance for these teenagers in North Brisbane to laugh and connect. And they're also connected to bigger issues around them.
7: The vape problem, everyone still seems to have them.
8: I feel like there are so many pieces of rubbish everywhere, like in the oceans.
9: Have you ever signed an online petition, or would you, if it was about any of these things you're worried about?
10: I think I've signed like one or two on petitions of helping to put money towards helping the environment.
9: What about a protest? Have you ever participated in a protest, or would you?
8: I've been to some of the like LGBTQ protests, black rights protests.
6: They're sceptical about government and voting, echoing studies that have long shown declining trust, political membership and civic engagement. But a report by the Australian Institute of Family Studies suggests cause for optimism. Here's co-author Kirsten Campbell.
11: And what we found is that young people care, and they do engage through ways that mirror how they live their lives, but many don't feel empowered to influence decisions.
6: While only 11% of 5,000 19 to 24-year-olds surveyed felt people like them have a meaningful say in government decisions, Kirsten Campbell says 83% were quite a bit or very concerned about one or more social, economic or environmental issues affecting them.
11: As digital natives, many of them were engaging through online forums and social media where they could connect with others who cared about the same issues they did.
6: Kirsten Campbell says that while more than a third felt politics was often too complicated to understand, a similar number engaged with political or social issues via social media and volunteered in sport, church or community organisations.
11: Working together on a local issue with people who share their concerns, participate in protests or marches, or, as we've seen, volunteering.
12: Okay, so what are the lessons here for policymakers, for governments?
11: Our findings really strongly suggest that the issue isn't whether young people care or are engaging, but whether civic and political systems understand where they're at and can talk to them in their own language. So supporting modern and meaningful pathways to engagement will be important. And a key bit of that will be building trust that when young people share their views, they are being heard and acted on.
5: Report co-author Kirsten Campbell, ending that report by Annie Guest. And that's Early AM for today. I'm Melissa Clark. The time now, it's 6:15.
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16: Nick Ryan, everyone knows he's good-looking, everyone knows he was charming, everyone knows he was a great actor, but it's that warmth and kindness that you don't always associate with those big names that really stands out.
17: Yeah, no, it was a pleasure to be in his company, and the night we're out drinking in Paris and a young waitress finally put up the courage to say, can I just say so, you look like a more handsome version of the actor Pam Beer.
15: Breakfast.
16: Oh, it's a tense time out there for French and Spanish football fans as the World Cup semi-final is well underway, Jules.
18: Tenser for French fans, I'd say, at the moment.
16: Well, what is it? We'll get the score very shortly. Bobby McCumber is there in the midst of tense Spanish and French fans, so we will take you there very shortly. Now, this is remarkable too because, you know, I've thought about lots of things in relation to you, Jules. You know, you are fun, you are on the ball, you're all of these things. I did not think of you as being entrepreneurial.
18: Neither did I, to be honest.
16: But what the fact is that something that is very much associated with you, Bin Night.
18: Yes.
16: Bin Night, back when you were hosting Drive, you would go and put people's bins out. Someone has literally monetized your segment.
18: Really?
16: Literally monetized your segment and created a business out of Bin Night. You'll hear more about that before 7 o'clock.
18: I can't wait to hear that story.
16: Yeah. So that cut me in. Interesting. Plus, I tell you what, if you've been out and about at the moment, it's a pretty cold morning. If you are getting behind the wheel, a very foggy morning out there as well, and that's certainly part of the forecast. Richard from Kensington, good morning to you. You can attest to this.
19: Good morning. Yes, I can give you a bit of an update for part of Adelaide anyway. When your producer called, I stopped and I'm happy to be in a very good spot to get a view of the city. And it's like 20 or 30 minutes ago, there was a lot more fog in parts of the city.
16: So it's lifting a bit.
18: And where are you, Richard, exactly?
19: Well, I'm in part of the Mount Osman Reserve.
18: Okay, so you're looking down and the city's just blanketed in fog.
19: No, it's not.
16: Oh.
19: It's not. I've got a really good view. Well, it's only part of, you know, Adelaide. But a little while ago, there was a lot of fog over many of the suburbs. When I left home, there was fog around the Kensington area.
16: Okay, but it's lifting now,
19: then
16: is it?
19: Less. As I went up, as I climbed the hills, there's less and less.
16: Okay,
19: so there's a patch over the city. I can see a patch over the city. It's as though somebody sort of dropped a blob of fog on the city square. I could see to the south a little bit. And then, and along the along the coastline.
16: All right. Well, Richard, thank you so much for that on-the-spot report. Obviously, when I came in this morning, so a couple of hours ago, it was pretty foggy all the way from through Glengarry and Warradale and Oaklands Park and along Anzac Highway, but that must be lifting now.
18: A blob of fog.
16: A blob of fog.
18: I love that phrase. Well done, Richard.
16: All right. And remember, we'll keep you warm on this foggy and cold morning. We've got a big red beanie to give away during the course of the show. So keep listening for our quiz on everything Adelaide, and you might get a chance to have your warm head with a red beanie on it. It's 19 minutes past six. We'll check the papers next.
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16: Time to take a look at what's in the papers here on 891 ABC Adelaide. Jules, what are you looking at?
18: Good article in The Age today. Now, you might remember this story from, it was from 4 or 5 years ago when Scott Morrison kind of changed the fees for university courses. It was called the Job Ready Graduate Scheme. So basically he lowered the costs for STEM subjects, but he raised them for degrees like arts. Mm. So the nursing went down, teaching went down, law and whatever. But no, actually law went up, arts went up. So basically it led to a $50,000 arts degree. And if you did a double degree, it was over $90,000,
16: wow,
18: which was a lot. So Education Minister Jason Clare, I think he was even on this program, he came out and said they were unfair, these fee hikes. But 4 years later, they are yet to be undone, and they'll continue until at least 2028. And independent MP Monique Ryan from Victoria has said that next year, because of this, 285,000 students will pay more than $54,000 for an arts degree. And
16: why has there been the delay?
18: Well, this is it.
16: Because, as you said, Jason Clare, the education minister, was on our program. Not the only place he said it, but he certainly said that they thought it was unfair and they wanted to wind it back.
18: So students now have paid up to $360 million more in 2024 than they would have without the Jobs Ready program. And the government has kicked in up to $1.1 billion less than they would have otherwise. So the government is still obviously profiting from this not being wound back. Mm. Remember at the time we had a lot of people who did arts degrees, and we talked about how they are often undersold or seen as kind of a bit trivial. Yeah, and you're not really being educated for any type of realistic job if you're studying arts. And I mean, it's not the case.
16: But it's not vocational as such, like a law degree is, perhaps.
18: But we had plenty of people who had studied arts degrees that have gone on to be teachers or politicians or advocates or work. I mean, it always annoyed me, and I'm not meant to have an opinion on it, but the government had an opinion on it. They said it was unfair. And yet, why haven't you changed it?
16: Well, let's face it, an arts degree helps you with critical thinking and all of those other skills that contribute to so many different jobs.
18: Exactly.
16: Not one specifically.
18: And what's wrong with studying history or literature or philosophy or social science? And anyway, they have yet to be undone. And so, you know, Monique Ryan has asked some questions in federal parliament.
16: Now, taking a look at the Advertiser today, in fact, this is on the front page, and it's an issue that we've been talking about for some time. In fact, just before we went on leave, we were talking about the behaviour of parents and other spectators at sporting events, in particular school sporting events, and different sports are doing what they can to try to address the kind of level of abuse being thrown at umpires in particular, many of whom are young. The Tizer is looking specifically at Adelaide District Basketball League, which apparently back in January started issuing warning cards, I guess a bit red carding spectators, so to speak, for insulting umpires in their bid to try to combat abuse. They say that they issued 95 warning cards to spectators for insulting umpires, and some of those umpires were as young as 12 that had been subjected to this kind of abuse. So the system works where they put a warning card to a spectator, and then if the abuse continues, they have the power to then eject them from the game or from the stadium, wherever they're leading to. The 95 warning cards led to two people being effectively expelled from the venue, but 95 in 6 months suggests a big problem in just basketball.
18: I don't understand
16: district league basketball.
18: Why parents think they can watch their children and treat it like it's the World Cup final.
16: Yes.
18: You know, like this is a life and death game, and so this therefore gives me permission to abuse and become aggressive to a 12-year-old?
16: A 12-year-old who's umpiring. They reckon that out of the 95 warning cards that were issued, 82 of them were in junior competitions.
18: It's just, I mean, it's, I always see people, you know, when they,

0: have road rage and they suddenly get out of their car and fist fight someone in another car. I mean, that for most people, that's mind-boggling. But the rage in some situations that people experience, whether it's behind the wheel of a car or on the sidelines of a junior sporting match, how is that acceptable? And what is going on in their heads?
1: I mean, the fact that we're talking about this on such a regular basis suggests it is an issue. But I was still shocked by the number, 95 warning cards in 6 months. But don't you think that shows a level of abuse that is...
0: Oh, if, I mean, imagine...
1: Uncontrollable.
0: Imagine, I mean, I'm sure many of these parents are good people, but imagine if they were just walking down, let's say, the parade in Norwood, and they saw a 12-year-old and just started abusing them.
1: I know.
0: People would, you know, people would be appalled. So I hope other parents, I'm sure there are, that call these people out as well.
1: You're listening to 891 ABC Adelaide. We're taking a look at what's in the papers with Sonia and Jules.
0: Now, I'm not going to do this story, but I'm so fascinated about it. This is a story of the Albanian gentleman who was sucked out of the Ryanair plane.
1: Yes,
0: have you seen this? So Ryanair is a
1: budget airline. This happened a few days ago, didn't it?
0: Yeah, it's a budget airline, and this plane was going from Thessaloniki in Greece to Meningen. What is it? Meningen?
1: In Germany.
0: Mm-hmm. So basically a bit of the engine fell off. Budget airline, bit of the engine fell off and it shattered.
1: I would think that's core business though, isn't it? Keeping your engines running.
0: Yeah, well, you'd think so. So it basically, the engine fell off and it kind of hit the side of the plane. It dislodged the window. And even though the guy was strapped into the plane, he was sucked out. And he was actually sucked out quite considerably. So half
1: his... he was out for 2 minutes or so, don't they?
0: Well, he was out for a while. So half his body was sticking out of the plane and his wife has spoken saying that she reacted immediately and grabbed his legs and she thought, if we die, we die together. It was horrible. So I'm guessing she thought that if he gets sucked out, I'm going to get sucked out too. And he was kind of going in and out of consciousness and other passengers came out and also helped. I mean, when you think about this scene, because obviously the cabin has depressurized as well,
1: yeah,
0: and the plane is doing an emergency descent. I mean, what a terrifying thing to happen.
1: Awful.
0: And obviously the plane returned to the airport. But the guy is seriously injured. His hand is badly injured. He's got burns. And at the moment, he's not able to communicate. And this is the only good bit of the story. He can't remember anything.
1: Oh, my God.
0: Imagine being sucked out of a plane.
1: That is most travellers' worst nightmare.
0: It is. And it does. And, you know, when they say keep your seatbelt on, even when, you know,
1: the light off,
0: keep it on.
1: I do.
0: Yeah.
1: Now, I'm going to go to The Age with this final story and stay overseas. In fact, seems like some of the good stories are coming from overseas. We talk about parking a lot on this program because it impacts people so much. But how's this in Rome? The Age is reporting that So apparently if you go parking in Italy, if you park in an area that has a white painted parking area, that is a free park. If it's painted blue on the road, you have to pay for that park. So a whole heap of people went parking the other day, parked their cars overnight in a white car park, a free car park, woke up the next day to blue lines around their car park because the officious parking inspectors there decided to go around and change these free car parks to paid car parks overnight. And the ones who'd been there and parked in free car parks were issued fines.
0: What, so they just painted the lines again?
1: They not only painted the lines over while the cars were parked there, they left spots where the tyres were sitting on the lines. So you could tell that the car was there before the painting happened.
0: So, I mean, surely you'd be able to challenge that fine. Surely.
1: It's Italian bureaucracy. I'm not sure you could.
0: The court system.
1: Anyway, so I tell you what, if we ever complain about parking here in Australia, that's taking it to another level, isn't it?
0: God, people would take to the streets if that happened
1: here.
0: They
1: were issued fines for parking in a paid parking area and not having paid for it when they initially, the park they were in was a free car park. Crazy. Crazy stuff. So just some of the things that are in the papers. We'll tackle a few more of the stories that are making news as we go through the morning, including the drive bin, put your bin out segment that now has become a business.
0: Yeah, I mean, I'm full of good ideas. But this bin night, well, I'll explain the segment to after 6:30, but yeah, someone has actually made a business out of it. It's a great idea.
1: And Bobby McCumber is there amongst the tense French and Spanish fans in the dying minutes of the first World Cup semi-final. Who will go through to the final of the World Cup? Oh, we've got the breaking news. Spain has just won. Spain has just won, so Bobby will be there in the aftermath of what will be a great victory. We know that Spain is through. It's 29 minutes past six. Sonia and Jules for breakfast here on 891 ABC Adelaide.
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3: We don't know how the H5 strain of bird flu will interact with native fauna. There are a range of marine mammals are at risk here, but particularly Australian birds.
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4: ABC News with Matt Coleman. Federal court proceedings have been dropped against Integrity Care SA. It's the former company responsible for caring for South Australian woman Anne-Marie Smith. As Olivia Mason reports, Ms. Smith died 6 years ago in one of the state's most serious cases of criminal neglect.
5: The NDIS Quality and Safeguards Commission says it withdrew proceedings after the company was deregistered last year. Ms. Smith died in 2020 from severe septic shock and other complications while in full-time care. Her disability support worker Rosa Maria Maione was jailed for more than 6 years in 2022 after pleading guilty to manslaughter by criminal neglect. Integrity Care SA's former directors Amy June Collins and Alison Marie Virgo were charged with criminal neglect causing death and failing to comply with a duty of care. Both have pleaded not guilty and are due to face trial in SA's district court next month.
4: A resident living near a fertiliser plant in the Adelaide Hills says it's still too smelly after the owner was fined $35,000 by the Environment Protection Authority for breaching its licence conditions, Eugene Boisvert reports.
6: The Environment, Resources and Development Court fined Nutrog for the excessive odour from poultry litter piles on its property at Kanmantoo and for stacking the piles too high. The breaches date back to 2022 and 2023, but local Peter Roberts says it hasn't improved since then.
7: Acres and acres and piles of decomposing chicken manure.
6: Stephen Sergi from the EPA says the authority is making sure Nutrog complies with the rules.
8: These sites will have odour impacts from time to time. It's whether there's a level of unreasonableness for the community relating to those odour impacts.
6: Nutrog says it's always improving its practices.
4: SARDI's executive director says thousands of dead crabs which washed up on Adelaide metro beaches was due to natural causes. Mike Steer says it was mostly the exoskeletons of spider and blue swimmer crabs which are found after they gather to molt this time of year, making them vulnerable to predators. Mike Steer says the incident was unrelated to the algal bloom, with no Carinia or other harmful algal species found in water sampling.
9: What we had over the weekend was some very strong onshore winds, some westerly winds, and some high tide. So we think a combination of, you know, the accumulation of these molting crabs, the exoskeletons got washed ashore.
4: The South Australian Wildlife Rescue Organisation is calling for volunteers to help answer a skyrocketing increase in calls for assistance. Save Our Wildlife Foundation Inc. or SELFIE says it answered 15,000 calls last year and is struggling to keep up with a continuing rise in demand. Board member Liz Hutchison says the organisation is completely run by volunteers and funding from donations and grants. She says the animal rescue sector would also like to see more measures to help reduce risks to wildlife,
10: such as wildlife corridors, monitoring roadside kill and how to prevent that, and other sorts of issues like that that would actually assist in the overall protection for wildlife.
4: The US president says Gulf states will pour huge amounts of money into his country in new investment deals instead of his plan to charge them for using the Strait of Hormuz. His Middle East correspondent Matthew Doran.
11: Barely 24 hours after Donald Trump announced that ships transiting through the waterway would have to pay the US a fee of 20% of the value of the cargo they were carrying, he's dropped the idea. He still wants to control the strait and he's still imposing a blockade on Iranian ships and ports. But the president says the Gulf states will instead enter into new investment deals with the US after convincing him that was the way to go. The Strait of Hormuz remains one of the biggest sticking points in negotiations between Washington and Tehran over a lasting peace in the region, with Iran insisting it's the only country which should control the waterway. Matthew Doran, ABC News, Jerusalem.
4: For a fourth night, the US has launched strikes against Iran, with Central Command saying they're aimed at continuing to degrade Iranian capabilities to attack ships in the strait. Spain has won against France 2-0 in their semi-final at the Men's Soccer World Cup in Dallas. They'll face either England or Argentina in the final. They meet tomorrow morning. South Australia's weather: Renmark partly cloudy, 15. Mount Gambier cloudy, 16. Port Lincoln partly cloudy, 17. Port Pirie morning fog, then sunny, 17. Adelaide morning fog, then mostly sunny, a top of 16 degrees, currently 7. Tomorrow sunny, 16. Friday sunny, 17. Saturday sunny, 18. Sunday mostly sunny, 18. Monday mostly sunny, 18. And Tuesday partly cloudy, 17. ABC News.
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1: Now, it's going to be a sunny day in Adelaide, but Sal lets us know it's very foggy out at Gawler at the moment and other parts of Adelaide. So morning fog is going to hit some parts of Adelaide. It may be where you are as well. But we did hear from Richard at Kensington that the fog is lifting in some parts already. So just be aware if you are heading out and about at the moment. Now, this half hour, would you pay someone to put your bin out? This has become a monetised operation that really harks back. I think it has echoes of Bin Night, yep. That, of course, is the brainchild of Jules Schiller.
0: This is another victim of COVID. I mean, I think one of the most prominent ones that people, because when I started here, it was like, if I can guess your Bin Night after three questions, if I can't, I'll put your bin out myself. I was
1: pretty
0: poor.
1: And they were random questions.
0: They were random questions about did you watch this show kind of thing. And, you know, that. So I would just go to listeners' homes and put their bins out for them. But COVID killed it because, you know, we all had to socially distance. And, you know, I've often said to ABC executives, can we bring it back? And they've said, you know, not in these times, Jules. But someone has actually taken the idea and monetized it and run with it.
1: They have run with this ball, and you'll hear more about it before 7 o'clock. But right now, you are going to hear all day about this particular result. The Spanish and the French, they've been vying it off for the World Cup in the semi-final today. But it seems like the Spanish have come through with a win. Bobby Macumba, you are there amongst the celebrations.
15: Yeah, I certainly am. I tell you what, it cleared out pretty quickly, but Spain have won the first semi-final. They beat France 2-0. I'm standing here with Joseph, who is a Spanish fan. What's your connection to Spain?
16: My dad's Spanish. I went to school there when I was little and got a Spanish passport. So, yeah, been there four times. So, yeah, very happy.
15: Who are you here with?
16: I'm here with Matt Sedano and Ryan Goods. He is very sad.
15: Now, it looks like you're wearing a French top there. How are you feeling after the game?
17: I'm pretty devastated, you know. Spain definitely deserved it. France played horrible. I never recognised them today. But listen, we made the last three finals. We didn't make this one. So it is what it is.
15: There we go. How are you feeling having the win?
16: Very, very happy. I think I'm liking the other side of the draw. I think we've got England and Argentina covered. So.
15: Okay. Who would you prefer to play?
16: I reckon England.
15: Why is that?
16: They just seem to bottle it every time, so I reckon we've got it, so easy. Easy clap.
15: Now, you were up at 4 a.m. this morning. Do you have to go to work?
16: No, I've timed. I've got long service leave, so I don't have to go to work. I've timed it beautifully, so sleep in. Yeah, quite nice.
15: What do you have to do to win the final next week?
16: Keep your mole fit, so no training, just ice him up, and yeah, just play the same way we did tonight.
1: Guys, are you all mates?
16: From work. Played soccer with them indoor as well. So
1: okay,
16: yeah.
1: Why have we've got one French supporter and two Spanish supporters amongst them? That must make for the tense nights together.
16: So he's Italian, but he was actually in America for the Socceroos. So he's
0: wow.
16: Yeah. Well, the jet setter.
0: So. Let's not mention Italy in the World Cup. They haven't been there for 12 years.
16: I've never heard that. Those two words together.
0: Now, from what I'm hearing, you know, in Spain, obviously, if Spain were to win the World Cup, and I think they'll go in favourites now, there's, you know, if Donald Trump has to present the cup to Spain, they haven't had the best relationship lately, and the Spanish are kind of, you know, anticipating that moment and kind of finding it quite funny.
16: Yeah, that would be a bit awkward. I don't know if Pedro Sanchez would go over.
0: And are you going to be back at the Arkabar for the final?
16: I reckon I will. Maybe not if it's against England, because I think I was outnumbered tonight. I can imagine the Poms coming strong numbers.
0: It would. I mean, it'll be if England make the final, it'll be absolutely massive around the world. And I think you're right. England, they're leaving it late to get eliminated from this tournament. Normally, it was in the quarterfinals. Maybe if they make the finals, it'd be a lot of fun, though, wouldn't it? Surely. I mean, I think Spain will win this, but it'll be a lot of fun playing England.
16: Yeah, I reckon. I mean, I still think Argentina might be a sneaky chance because Messi seems to be on fire at the moment. So, I mean,
1: well,
16: and
1: people say they've got the World Cup people in their back pocket.
0: they've got FIFA on their side, Argentina.
16: That's it.
1: Good luck. There are a lot of people and a lot of commentators who said whoever won today's game is the one who's going to take out the World Cup. So we'll see how that goes. Bobby, down there with the celebrations. As you say, losers leave pretty quickly, but it's only the winners who stay and celebrate.
0: And we'll cross back there. I mean, tomorrow morning, even if you're not a fan of the World Cup, the English fans, it'll be overflowing at the Arkabar tomorrow, and you know, probably in other venues as well.
1: Why won't the Argentinian fans be?
0: Well, there is an Argentinian. I think there's a bar or a restaurant that's having a thing, but the English, I mean, they'll just
1: outnumber, won't they?
0: This World Cup, even though the games in England have been, you know, at unreasonable hours, like the ratings are the highest in this World Cup than they've ever been in England. It's massive.
1: Oh, well,
0: it'll be huge this game tomorrow morning.
1: You may well have got up early to watch the World Cup semi-final this morning or listen to it. At least now you've got the result. We'll be covering the second semi-final tomorrow as well. Now, Ross at Carolda Park, thank you for letting us know. Still a lot of fog at Carolda Park, right along Anzac Highway there. So that must be that drop blob of fog, as Richard from Kensington described it this morning. Pretty foggy morning out there, mostly sunny later in the day as we head for 16, but it's pretty difficult to drive out there at the moment. All right, before 7 o'clock, the bin business. Would you pay to have someone put your bin out? That is the question. But Marvin Gaye, first before that, I heard it through the grapevine.

0: Marvin Gaye, and I heard it through the grapevine here on 891 ABC Adelaide with Sonia and Jules. It's 6:45 on a foggy morning in Adelaide. Now, Paul's very happy remembering the Big Chill, because that was in the Big Chill famously.
1: Who was that? Kevin Kline was in that. Yeah. Who were the other cast members?
0: Glenn Close.
1: That's right.
0: William Hurt.
1: Was it just a bunch of middle-aged people kind of swinging? Were they just hooking up at a dinner party?
0: No. In fact, it was kind of revelatory at the time, because it was a bunch of friends that had stayed together since college. They got together because I think it was the funeral of one of theirs who died. And then, you know, various issues of, you know, when people are in their 40s come together, and there was a bit of stuff going on, but there were reasons for it. But it was kind of shocking. A bit eye-opening at the time.
1: I have to rewatch it.
0: A bit like Shawshank Redemption.
1: Mm. Yeah.
0: Classic. Did you know? Did you see the news yesterday?
1: No.
0: The Shawshank Redemption is coming to a stage near you. Well, that movie that we all love that you had never seen until recently.
1: A play?
0: It's coming out as a play.
1: Is it?
0: Yes, it's coming to stages next year in Adelaide.
1: Because for people who are just tuning in, I had not seen The Shawshank Redemption, which you and many listeners were amazed about.
0: Well, it's often in people's top 10.
1: Because I thought it was about an accountant who lived in prison and crawled through a sewer to escape. And I'm like, who wants to see a story of an accountant in prison? You know, and I just thought, how interesting could that possibly be? And then people saying, oh, he did the taxes for people. I'm like, oh, count me in. Someone doing tax returns in prison. I really want to see that.
0: You were brought round when you finally saw it, though, weren't you?
1: Yeah, it was a good film.
0: All right. Did I notice a DVD copy on your desk the other day?
1: Someone sent me a DVD
0: copy.
1: There you
0: go. It's 6:13. All right, next. The radio drive segment that Jules initiated has now become a monetized business. I don't know how this is possible, but if you are into bins, there is a bin business for you. Would you pay to have someone put your bins out? That's the question.
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0: Well, Jules, there's lots of things. Entrepreneurial, I didn't think was one of them, which you probably aren't actually, because someone else has actually been the entrepreneur in this instance.
1: Can I guess your bin night? I've never done that before.
0: My bin night.
1: Yeah, but I can't remember.
0: Okay.
1: I'm going to try and guess, because this is the skill that I said I used to have, that I could divine people's bin nights just through osmosis.
0: Now, let's just be clear on the detail. Is it the night that you put the bin out, or is it the day that it's collected that we're talking about?
1: The night you put your bin out.
0: Okay.
1: Okay, because that's the night you don't want to forget.
0: Because some people put it out in the morning, right?
1: Yeah, no, but it's the night.
0: The night you put it out. Okay.
1: You are, and I'm happy to guess, if someone wants to call in, I'm happy to guess their bin night, 1-300-222-891. Just looking at you and the way that you have arrived to work this morning.
0: Oh.
1: Okay, because I sense that it's been a big night last night.
0: Right.
1: I sense a lot has happened last night.
0: Is that what you're saying? Yeah.
1: And
0: Is it showing on my face?
1: Yeah, I think the fact that you're just 1% more fatigued than usual this morning means that you've wrestled a big bin last night and you've kind of had to haul it out and you've had a big weekend.
0: Okay.
1: And it's your bin night last night on Tuesday night.
0: Wrong. Oh. Wrong. Although there might be a bit of it because I had to haul my bin in yesterday morning.
1: Right. Well, that's it.
0: Or yesterday. Yeah. So it was Monday night.
1: Okay.
0: It was Monday night.
1: Okay.
0: It wasn't early in the week, so you were just a little bit off.
1: I can't still
0: do it. Which is the way you normally are. It's just a little bit off. Chris Hill, though, is the founder of Bin Patrol Curbside Service, who lives in Karakalinga. Chris, good morning to you.
4: Good morning, Sonia and Jules.
0: This is legitimately, bin night is your thing.
4: We look after bins. That's what we do.
0: What do you mean you look after bins?
4: Well, there's a lot of holiday homes down here and guests come down to stay and enjoy the weekend or the week, and the holiday home owner is away. Maybe they live in Adelaide. There's a bit of a disconnect between who puts the bins out, who brings them in, which bins go on which day, and they change every fortnight. So we do that for them, make it more convenient and reliable.
1: So basically, you know, because people come and go from holiday homes, and when they go, they probably dump all their stuff in the bin and they're not around to put it out.

0: It would just sort of fester in the bin, wouldn't it, Chris?
1: Well, it could stay there for a week or two, or you might miss one, and then there's a month before they collect the landfill. And a young family with maybe with nappies, that doesn't take long to fill up a blue bin.
2: What made you think there's a business in this, Chris?
1: Looking down my street and around the area that I live in, and going to stay in other holiday areas, I see it all the time, and I thought, well, maybe there's a community service that we can do to get the bins out and off the street and help people enjoy their time better and take the stress away from a homeowner.
2: And what's been the response like?
1: It's been wonderful. The people that have started up so far are all holiday homeowners. Some of them have Airbnb rentals, others just use it on weekends. And down here, collection night is Thursday at Normanville. And if they're not there on Friday morning, the bins don't get collected.
0: It's also a security thing as well. If you see bins that are just sitting outside a house for ages, and then you know that house is unoccupied. So I always think, it's a bit of a security thing to have an empty bin too. Christy, is this just a one-off service that when there's a bit of a mismatch between people leaving and the bin night that you do it?
1: No, I offer it every week.
0: Okay, every week. Okay.
2: I mean, the thing is, if you've got a holiday rental and you don't want to rely on your tenants or the people who are hiring the home, because if you're hiring the home, you might go, well, I'm not the bin person. I don't need to be worried about this. Then it makes kind of sense,
0: And
2: doesn't it?
0: if you're say Airbnb a place, you wouldn't know the bin night anyway.
2: Well,
1: Who
2: it's often in the
1: that's the
2: info, though.
1: problem. But often everyone looks down the street and says, "Oh, they've got their bin out. I should put mine out."
0: Chris, is it only putting the bins out, or do you take them back in as well?
1: No, we take them back in. We keep the lids and handles clean. We repair if there's been any damage. We offer more than just a helping hand. It's a little bit of a service.
0: What do you mean? So you clean the
2: It's
0: lid and the handle, Chris?
1: well, if you're putting the bins out, if you're putting rubbish out from inside your house, you don't really want to get dirty. So we'll at least do that for you.
2: Wow, it's a total bin service. This is actually an upgrade on what you were offering
0: I
2: on the
0: know.
2: drive program. You were just putting bins out one night, one for one bit, and having a chat to the owners.
0: Chris, I once went to someone's house and their curbside was like a K from their home. They lived in the Adelaide Hills. They had a very long driveway and I had to haul it out. Have you found any difficulties in finding bins or getting them out onto the curb?
1: No, we put a little sticker on each bin with the address so we know which bin belongs to which property, and even the truck drivers know which bin goes where. If they needed a double pickup, they know which one it is. We identify it, and it means we can find it and put it away.
0: I love the fact you clean. Do you clean the lid and handle of your bin often, Sonia?
2: Never.
0: Yeah, I just I,
2: Never
0: it's
2: ever.
0: something I feel I should do now. It's...
2: I feel like this is taking bin etiquette
0: Yeah.
2: to a whole
0: Now,
2: level that I'm not prepared for.
0: Chris, here's the million-dollar question. If the bin is really, really full, almost overflowing, do you ever take some of the rubbish and put it in someone else's bin in the street?
1: No, we put it on a trailer and take it to the tip.
0: Oh, wow.
2: Oh my
0: That
2: gosh,
0: is,
2: so you deal with overfilled bins.
1: We deal with overflowing bins. We deal with bins with when no one's there. We look after it for you so you don't have to worry.
2: All right. Well, as you're listening to this, Chris Hill has found a business that he's developed around bins and putting them in and out of your properties. Would you be prepared to pay for someone to put out your bin? Is that such a burden in your life on a weekly basis that you'd be prepared to do that? I'd love to hear from someone. 1-300-222-891.
0: It's called Bin Patrol as well, which is a great name for a business. I just love, sounds like a kind of a cop show, Bin Patrol. Well, good luck with your business, Chris.
1: Thank you so much.
2: All right, thanks for that. Chris Hill, founder of Bin Patrol Curbside Services. They're based in Karrakalinga. It does make sense for Airbnbs and holiday homes and that sort of thing, doesn't it? When you can't be there all the time, you might be able to put the bin out and not bring it
0: Well,
2: back in, or vice versa.
0: I imagine, a lot of people who live next to Airbnbs, down in that part of the world already get irritated, because some people hire the homes and they play music and they have parties. It would be even worse if there was festering rubbish in the bin for weeks, because they didn't take it out.
2: One of our texters calls Chris Hill a binfluencer.
0: He is.
2: A binfluencer.
0: I like to think it's inevitable that this business. Just before we go, there is a guy. Do you follow UK politics much? Because Nigel Farage, he's called a by-election in his electorate because there's been money that has, $4 million that has come to him anyway. It's a longer

0: long story. So he's called a by-election to say, all this controversy is rubbish. I'm going to show that I'm popular in my electorate. And no one has run. So Labor, the Conservatives and Greens have said, this is a stunt. We're not going to run. So his main competitor in this by-election is a guy called Count Binface. So he's a comedian and he's got a cape and he's got a bin for a head. So Nigel Farage is competing in an election with a guy with a bin on his head.
1: A bin man.
0: Which is possibly one of the biggest political backfires of all time.
1: English politics is a little bit crazy, a little bit nutty, isn't it?
0: Remember there was
1: actually bonkers, to be honest.
0: There was Lord Sutch from the Silly Party or something. Because you just have to pay a deposit to run.
1: I know. And then they dress up and...
0: I love it.
1: ...create a... We had Pauline Pantsdown 30 years ago, didn't we?
0: She didn't run, though, did she? She wasn't a candidate, was she? Maybe she might have been. Anyway, look up Count Binface on social media. It's very funny.
1: All right, we're going to check you weather in a moment, but I do have to bring you... we're getting reports. We've got a few texts on this now. Reports of a really bad crash on our roads. Now, this is at Carolta Park. It looks like it's a car versus a truck on Anzac Highway near the Gallipoli underpass there. So please avoid that. There's a lot of roadworks going on there for the Torrens to Darlington as well. So that could be quite messy. Right. We don't know much detail about that crash, but be aware that that's happened.
0: Well, we should maybe Bobby could go down and have a look at that.
1: I think that would be good because we've got fog along that area that's probably making things quite difficult as well. So just be aware of that. All right, let's get your weather now. Tom Anderson is Senior Forecaster at the Bureau. Good morning, Tom.
2: Good morning.
1: How is that fog looking? We've been hearing reports that it might be lifting in parts of Adelaide. What can you tell us?
2: I can tell you it's still pretty thick about some of the northern and western suburbs. We are seeing a little bit of a lift for some parts of the city. We're hoping that once the sun comes into real effect, it might lift it pretty quickly because, you've just mentioned, it's pretty dangerous out on the roads with how thick this fog can be. The visibility is pretty low, but at least by mid-morning, we'd expect mostly to be go and then mostly to be all gone, and then we would have a pretty nice day ahead of us.
1: Okay, what sort of temperatures are we looking at today?
2: Just looking at a top of 16 today for town, and possibly 15 degrees if you're closer to the water. So Glenelga nor Lunga are looking at maybe 15 degrees, but it's going to be very settled conditions, so the sun should feel a lot warmer if you're out in the sun compared to if you're hiding in the shade. That's where you might get the 16 degrees. But yeah, looking at a very lovely week ahead. So into the weekend, anyone going to the footy on Saturday, Arvo, it's going to be a beautiful day out at the footy. You might even want to sit on the hill, I reckon.
1: Oh, that sounds all right. No rain around?
2: No rain around at least until next week, and pretty settled conditions. So Saturday is looking at top of 18, and that's out of the sun. But if you're going sitting on the hill at about 2 p.m. on Saturday, Arvo, it could be very nice.
0: Well, if you're a Port Adelaide fan without Zach Butters and Jason Horne-Francis, and you're facing Fremantle, the weather might be nice, but the score mightn't be great. Let's just say that.
1: Tom, it sounds like you've had a bit of experience on the hill there.
2: I've dipped my toe in it, that's for sure.
1: All right, no rain, a nice few days ahead, and sort of mid-teen temperatures is what we're looking at. Thank you so much for that, Tom Anderson. Tom Anderson, Senior Forecaster at the Bureau. Now, at 7:10 today, we're going to look at a really important service that's offered for intellectual people. Now, this is a service intellectually disabled people. Yeah, it's a service that offers other allied health services to these people, and the future of it is in doubt. This could make a really big difference to the health outcomes for a lot of our intellectually disabled people.
0: Yeah, and you think, well, is this very niche? Well, people who have intellectually disabilities, their life expectancy is like 27 to 30 years less than the usual community. And this is because of the difficulties of finding appropriate health facilities for them.
1: Yeah.
0: They just don't get the tests.
1: So we'll take a look at what the future of this service is on offer. And I tell you what, the future of petrol prices, that's certainly on many people's minds. We'll try and get you some answers on that as the continued developments happen over in the Middle East and the Straits of Hormuz.
3: When you want to understand what's happening in your community.
4: This Code Blue is about providing more support for the people who most need us during this winter weather.
3: It's on 891.

0: federal court proceedings dropped against the former company responsible for caring for Anne-Marie Smith, a fertiliser company fined for the smell coming from its Adelaide Hills property, and the algal bloom ruled out as the cause of crab deaths. Good morning, Matt Coleman in Adelaide with ABC News. Federal court proceedings have been dropped against Integrity Care SA. It's the former company responsible for caring for South Australian woman Anne-Marie Smith. As Olivia Mason reports, Ms. Smith died 6 years ago in one of the state's most serious cases of criminal neglect.
1: The NDIS Quality and Safeguards Commission says it withdrew proceedings after the company was deregistered last year. Ms. Smith died in 2020 from severe septic shock and other complications while in full-time care. Her disability support worker Rosa Maria Maione was jailed for more than 6 years in 2022 after pleading guilty to manslaughter by criminal neglect. Integrity Care SA's former directors Amy June Collins and Alison Marie Virgo were charged with criminal neglect causing death and failing to comply with a duty of care. Both have pleaded not guilty and are due to face trial in SA's district court next month.
0: A fertiliser company has been fined for the smell coming from its property in the Adelaide Hills. Hundreds of complaints were received from neighbours, Eugene Boisvert reports.
2: The Environment, Resources and Development Court has fined Nutrog Australia $35,000 for intentionally or recklessly causing environmental nuisance and for putting chicken manure and other waste in piles more than twice the 3 metres allowed in 2022 and 23. It also brought in coffee grounds from Food Bank to make fertiliser without approval from the Environment Protection Authority. Local resident Peter Roberts says the fine isn't enough to make Nutrog improve its practices.
3: $35,000 seems like a bit of a slap on the wrist.
2: Nutrog says it has worked to minimise odours from its property over the past 3 years.
0: SARDI's executive director has ruled out the algal bloom as the cause of crab deaths. Thousands have been reported washed up across metropolitan beaches. Professor Mike Steers says crabs typically aggregate to the area to molt at this time of year, making them more vulnerable to predators. He says PIRS have found most of the washed up material were exoskeletons of spider crabs and blue swimmers from the molting process, with strong onshore winds and high tides over the weekend bringing them to shore. He says it was a natural occurrence, which will be cleared up by the tide, and birds which eat the shells.
4: Our water samples definitively indicated that there's no Karenia species or other harmful algal species present in the water, so it's completely unrelated, which is a good sign.
0: The South Australian Wildlife Rescue Organisation is calling for more volunteer phone operators as demand reaches unprecedented levels. Save Our Wildlife Foundation Inc. or SOWFI has recorded a 35% increase in calls compared to the same period last year. Board member Liz Hutchison says calls are increasing further since the arrival of H5 bird flu. She says extra volunteers sought help ensure that more animals could be helped more effectively.
5: We have a voicemail system where if calls are missed, we try and follow up, but quite often doing that means that the immediacy of the problem has passed and that the people involved may have given up, unfortunately.
0: SASMOA has raised concerns over the extension of temporary conditions to continue room-sharing arrangements in public psychiatric wards. Dual occupancy rooms will be allowed at Noarlunga Hospital and the Queen Elizabeth Hospital for another year, according to the Gazettal. The state's chief psychiatrist says the practice will be phased out as more single rooms come into the system. SASMOA's Bernadette Mulholland says it's been clearly documented that dual occupancy is not the right environment for acute, mentally unwell patients.
6: We deserve better right across South Australia. It's been an issue that we've continuously raised over the last several years, particularly in Noarlunga, and it's a really good opportunity with a new minister to fix this issue.
0: A volunteer in Millicent says it's shameful the issue of homelessness did not get more attention until a man who was sleeping rough died in the town last month. The Wattle Range Council heard a motion last night aimed at finding more ways to support people facing extreme vulnerability and homelessness. Moira Nagel is one of many volunteers providing free meals to the community and says while homelessness is complex, action is critical.
7: I know that there are homeless people living in the side bit of the old community club. Over summer, sometimes one of them will sleep on the bench that's in the laneway. We've known we've had homeless people for years. That's why we set up this operation.
0: Human Services Minister Katrine Hilliard says the death is a deeply sad situation and the state government is determined to do all it can to help.
8: And I also welcome the discussions that will be coming up soon around the homelessness review and what else we can do to improve supports for people who need us most.
0: Donald Trump has walked away from his plan to charge countries a fee for their ships to transit through the Strait of Hormuz. Middle East correspondent Matthew Doran reports.
9: The US president's declaration he not only wanted to control the shipping lane, but that he would charge countries for the privilege of using it, barely lasted 24 hours. Instead of demanding payment worth 20% of the value of the cargo transiting through the strait, he now says the Gulf states, which were on the hook to foot the bill, will pour money into the United States in new investment deals. He's tried to defend the change in approach, saying he never wanted to impose a fee and he doesn't think anyone should be able to charge for use of the strait. Iran insists it is the only country which should control the waterway. Matthew Doran, ABC News, Jerusalem.
0: For a fourth night, the US has launched strikes against Iran, with Central Command saying their aim to continuing to degrade Iranian capabilities to attack ships in the strait. The Trump administration has ordered Immigration and Customs Enforcement officers to halt most vehicle stops while carrying out operations in the United States. ICE agents have shot people dead at a number of stops. North America correspondent Cayman Gok has more.
10: The order comes after ICE officers killed two people in the past week during traffic stops, shooting a Mexican immigrant in Texas and a Colombian man in Maine. Colombia's outgoing president called the most recent shooting a murder, while Homeland Security said the officer opened fire fearing for public safety as the man attempted to flee the scene. The department didn't detail why the officer believed the victim posed a risk. The pause on vehicle stops could hamper the agency's ability to increase arrests and deportations of undocumented immigrants. Cayman Gok, ABC News, Washington.
0: Japan says its recent defence build-up is necessary to safeguard its territory in an increasingly severe security environment. North Asia correspondent Natalie Whiting has more.
11: Japan has ramped up its defence spending, changed rules to allow the export of weaponry, and is moving armaments to its outer islands in what's being seen as its biggest strategic shift since World War II. The Japanese Foreign Minister, Motegi Toshimitsu, told the ABC improving capabilities is required to safeguard the country's territory. China has been highly critical of the move. Beijing's recent ballistic missile test in the Pacific has caused concern in Tokyo, which says China's expanding military activities and lack of transparency are a worry internationally. Natalie Whiting, ABC News, Tokyo.
0: To sport, and Spain is the first team into the final of the Men's Soccer World Cup after a 2-0 victory over France in their semi-final in Dallas. It will be just the second World Cup final in Spain's history after its sole triumph in 2010 and ends France's hopes of making a third straight World Cup final. Spain will meet either England or Argentina in the decider. Those two will face off in the second semi-final in Atlanta tomorrow morning. Many were watching on at Adelaide's Arkabo Hotel from where Charles Bryce reports.
12: There were about 250 people here at the pub this morning. The majority of those were French fans. So the place is basically cleared out and there are only just the dregs left. It was a little bit anticlimactic when the final whistle went. There was a hush over the crowd, just a few cheers from the lonely Spanish. But we did speak to a few of the Spanish supporters. They were very excited. They said that they were very confident going into the final on Sunday morning.
0: Now with the rest of the sport, Daniel Garb.
13: The Western Bulldogs could be without star defender Bailey Dale for the rest of the AFL home and away season because of a fractured shoulder. In a blow to their top six hopes, the Bulldogs are bracing for Dale to be sidelined for at least the next 5 weeks. Tadej Pogacar has stretched his overall lead to just over 3.5 minutes as he raced clear to take stage 10 of cycling's Tour de France. And the final men's golf major of the year, the 154th Open Championship taking place at Royal Birkdale, gets underway tomorrow afternoon. World number one Scottie Scheffler is the defending champion looking for a fifth major title all up. There are seven Australians in the field.
0: The main story again, federal court proceedings have been dropped against Integrity Care SA. It's the former company responsible for caring for South Australian woman Anne-Marie Smith. South Australia's weather, Renmark, partly cloudy 15, Mount Gambier cloudy 16, Port Lincoln partly cloudy 17, Port Pirie morning fog, then sunny 17, Adelaide morning fog, then mostly sunny, a top of 16 degrees, currently 6.

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4: On Rory's point, Claire Scriven, you have learned from the algal bloom response to get experts together and provide clear communication to the public, which didn't always happen in the initial stages of the bloom.
5: Yeah, look, I think it does show that there is a real appetite from the community as well as those in the conservation sector to be involved, and I think it's going to give us the best opportunity going forward.
1: Breakfast.
6: Very good morning. Now, you're waking up to news of a pretty bad crash between a car and a truck on Anzac Highway. That's near the Gallipoli ramp. Now, we've just had reports of that in the last few minutes. Bobby McCumber is on her way down there, so we're hoping to bring you some more details of that very shortly. If you can let us know if you are in that area. We do know, Jules, that there's a lot of fog about this morning that could be contributing to some difficulties on the road, so just be aware of that. We've got a lot of fog at the airport, in the western and northern suburbs in particular, although it has lifted in some areas, but just be aware of that this morning. Now, at 7:10 today, Jules, blood tests, vaccinations, dental work, they're kind of a part of everyday life of being a human, and hopefully by attesting to those we improve our health outcomes. But while it might be inconvenient for some of us, for those with an intellectual disability, these kinds of things can be really problematic. And that's why a service at the Flinders Medical Centre is so important. And concerns have been raised about the future of it. We'll be dealing with that this morning to see whether those services are continuing.
4: I can't tell you how important this is. And, you know, I've got personal experience with this because my brother had an intellectual disability, Nicholas. And, you know, it's very difficult to get healthcare for people with an intellectual disability. Yeah. And 38% of deaths of people with intellectual disabilities are seen as avoidable. And this is because of the difficulties in getting health services to them. And I've never said this publicly, but I will now because I think it's important as we go into this conversation. My brother Nicholas, he had an avoidable death. He struggled. He choked on a sandwich. And obviously, you know, there were people around him that did not know how to deal with him because he had an intellectual disability. He struggled to get healthcare through his entire life.
6: Yeah.
4: Had things like pneumonia, had problems with his hip, had a cleft palate. And I know the parents listening right now whose children might be really autistic or have an intellectual disability will really relate to this story and how important it is to have services to give care to children and adults like this.
6: Because there are so many things that make things like even just a simple blood test quite difficult in those circumstances, particularly if they've been through some kind of medical trauma. Anyway, you'll hear from a mum who is really concerned about the future of a service that goes some of the way to alleviating that in just a moment. Now, also, a lot of changes, 24 hours makes a big difference, doesn't it, in what's happening over in the Middle East, in the Straits of Hormuz. Yesterday, we heard Donald Trump saying that he was looking at putting a 20% toll on any ship that's coming through the Strait of Hormuz. He's backed away from that since. But where does that leave this feeling of uncertainty around petrol prices? Hopefully, we'll be able to bring you some more information on that in just a moment. Sonia and Jules for Breakfast here on 891 ABC Adelaide.
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6: Now, Manya Angley is the parent of Will, who has an intellectual disability, and she's also a pharmacist. Manya, good morning to you.
7: Good morning, Sonia and Jules.
6: Now, you and your son have used the Flinders Medical Centre Inclusive Care Clinic in the past. What does that service do, firstly?
7: Our son Will has intellectual disability. He's autistic and has epilepsy and is minimally verbal. And blood tests, vaccinations, dental procedures are nearly impossible for Will. We heard about the Inclusive Care Clinic at Flinders Medical Centre, and through the help of his GP, he was referred to the Inclusive Care Clinic, or ICC, and he received exceptional care from Go To Woe, he was assessed as whether he'd need simply support or light sedation, but it was deemed important that for what he needed done, he needed a general anaesthetic. So over the course of some months, he successfully did that, had routine bloods, vaccinations, and a full dental care.
4: And this is, you know, this is the thing. I mean, I'll relate it back to Nicholas as well, you know, that it's very difficult. It's hard enough to have dental work for many of us, but if you've got an intellectual disability, you don't understand what is happening, you're not going to hold your mouth open, you know, you need sedation, you might have autism, you need sensory kind of considerations for these procedures. And it's very difficult to get that in the usual health system, isn't it, Munya?
7: Absolutely, Jules. And I'm so sorry to hear about your brother, Nicholas. That's really awful, particularly because it was preventable. William has been going to the special needs dental service through SA Health, which is also an exceptional service, but it came to the point where he needed x-rays to see if he had impacted wisdom teeth, and he just couldn't get a good clean, and he could not, it would be impossible for him to remain still enough for an x-ray. So that was one of the triggers for having access to the ICC. But yes, you're right, he cannot possibly sit still that long. And dental health is so important for overall health. And, you know, pain can trigger behaviour. I could go on.
6: Let alone blood tests and vaccinations and I guess all the standard things we take for granted. Munya, when it comes to this particular service, you have concerns about its future because we understand funding has stopped as of the 30th of June. Munya, what would not having a service like this mean for your family?
7: Well, it would be impossible for Will to have a blood test to check whether his epilepsy medication was safe. And that same medication can cause osteoporosis and increase the risk of fractures. And after a seizure, he has actually had a fall and fractured a bone in his back. But in my role as a pharmacist, I'm often seeing these types of clients for home medicines reviews and referring people to the ICC so that they can have monitoring of their medicines, like antipsychotics, which cause all sorts of side effects.
6: All right. Well, Munya, look, stay with us because joining us now here on 891 ABC Adelaide with Sonia and Jules is Dr. Diana Lawrence. She is the Executive Director of Medical Services with Southern Adelaide Local Health Network. Thank you for your time, Dr. Lawrence. What can you tell us about funding for this unit that Munya has really praised and said is so vital and worthy? What can you tell us about the funding for this service? Will it continue?
8: Oh, good morning, Sonia and Jules, and thanks, Munya, for your feedback about the service to Will. And Munya did write to us back in March, April, so we're really pleased to always receive feedback. First and foremost, I just want to say I'm actually a paediatrician, so I've spent my life career caring for children with intellectual disability and sensory needs, so really passionate and proud about this service that we've provided. Just some background, it actually came out of, we're really passionate about supporting research and innovation. So this service started in 2024 from a time-limited research grant from our team to set it up and pilot it and look at evaluation of the outcomes, which proved really positive, of course.
6: Yes, I think Munya's accepted that it's a valuable service. So is it continuing?
8: It is absolutely continuing. So we think it's so important for this really vulnerable group of our consumers. So it is continuing. We've had a brief pause to actually just shore up the sustainability of it because we don't want to continue it and suddenly not have funding for it. So the sustainability is both the skilled staff and also the funding model. So
4: are you taking referrals at the moment?
8: We have got referrals. We've actually just paused it for a few weeks while we actually look at how we make it absolutely sustainable.
4: So the government aren't threatening your funding for it. You've just paused it to make it more sustainable?
8: Correct. We've just paused it for a few weeks. We're looking to stand it back up from August. So our team and our CEO have been working with the team in the last few weeks really rapidly to look at how we can make it sustainable, because the funding is complex to provide such a service.
6: I was just going to say, if you've got the funding, what is not making it sustainable at the moment?
8: Well, it's not as straightforward as actually have the funding, because funding for healthcare is complex and based on activity-based funding, and such a bespoke, high-quality service to meet the needs of each individual is different to other ways in which funding comes in through types of service. So each of these consumers needs a number of visits and everything tailored to their own individual needs. Come back and see, you know, whether it's our OT or our nursing staff or the third tier, which is our anaesthetist. So it's time consuming. It's really important that it's tailored for each person. But it's not, it's a more complex funding model. So we're looking at how we can actually provide that. So we are providing it, but we need to make sure that it's sustainable.
4: Right. So it is being paused. It is going to continue. So it just hasn't been communicated to parents as effectively as it could have, if Manya's had to contact the ABC to get these answers.
8: Well, it's more that actually it had been paused and the end of the financial year only just happened, and we've been working prior to that for many weeks to look at how to make sure the funding is sustainable. So it's, you know, the communication is really, we're receiving referrals. We've got 28 referrals waiting for people to be seen, and we will be recommencing that from August, and we have guaranteed the funding for the next 12 months, but actually we want to have the funding to be ongoing and not be looked at every 12 months.
4: Manya, thank you, Dr. Diana Lawrence. Manya, does that answer your question? Manya?
9: Hello. It's certainly heartening. I'm a bit concerned that the words were that we're looking to resume funding from August. So it would be good to have some certainty. I imagine the staff would have invested so much of their time and effort and building of capacity would like a guarantee. And certainly beyond 12 months, given it's really the jewel in the crown of, I think, what SA Health offers in terms of services and nationally.
6: Well, let's go back to Dr. Diana Lawrence. Can you guarantee that this service is resuming in August?
8: I absolutely can guarantee that it will resume in August. And we, like Manya, actually want it to be ongoing, not just for the next 12 months. So we will now have time to actually work with partners and ensure that we can guarantee it be ongoing and not just a 12-month proposal.
4: And this is state government money, Diana, that supports this?
8: It is, yes. Well, our funding for health in our hospitals comes from the state government.
4: Well, maybe we'll ask Blair Boyer if it's going to continue after 12 months, because it's a very important service.
6: All right. Well, we'd love to keep in contact with you and perhaps check in again in a couple of weeks and hope that service is resumed. Dr. Diana Lawrence, thank you for your time. From the Southern Adelaide Local Health Network, and Manya Angley, the parent of Will, who uses the service and sees it as so valuable.
4: And, you know, I like that Manya contacted us, because parents of children with intellectual disabilities, they have to advocate for their children throughout their entire lives. Mm. I mean, you know, remember my mum with my brother. I mean, there was a time when kids with intellectual disabilities were being tied up, you know, to poles and stuff, and, you know, in the 70s and things like that. And I think parents, you know, that they're constantly advocating for their kids in this space, and it's a really, really, it's the thing that many of us don't appreciate when we don't have children with disabilities.
6: Well, Manya made the point in her contact with us that, you know, people with an intellectual disability die on average between 27 and 32 years earlier than most people, because they don't get these kinds of health.
4: And I should clarify, it's parents of kids with all disabilities. They're constantly advocating to keep services open, to keep funding going, and, you know, it's something that we really should applaud and appreciate.
6: Now, it's 23 minutes past 7 here on 891 ABC Adelaide. Fog causing some real problems around your city this morning. Adelaide Airport fogged in. They reckon a Singapore Airlines and Malaysia Airlines flight are currently circling above the York Peninsula. They're the first scheduled arrivals for this morning. Those first departures from the airport left at 6 a.m, but there is a possibility the fog may start to impact on departures. So if you are flying today, check with your airline. All right, next, how will more conflict in the Strait of Hormuz impact you at the Bowser?
10: Rory McLaren with Mornings.
11: What would make South Australia more competitive when it comes to data centre infrastructure?
12: South Australia has abundant renewable energy and it's got the transmission lines.
10: 891 ABC Adelaide.
6: Well, we know that there is chaos in the Strait of Hormuz again. Iran's talking about a toll on shipping tankers. The US has talked about a toll on shipping tankers. That's now been walked back.
4: Maybe we should take it over because we're a state that doesn't like tolls here in South Australia. Yet the oil price has gone up more than 10% now. Do you think, I mean, I know we're not experts in this field, but I'm sure many people would think that this strait is not opening
6: Anytime soon.
4: No, yeah. Surely not.
6: Look, I'm no expert, but I reckon we're pretty much on the money there. And yeah. In fact, I would even go so far as to say, will it ever open again in the way that we've seen it prior to February this year? Because I just feel like things have changed permanently.
4: I would not disagree with you on that.
6: Rowan Lee is CEO of the Australasian Convenience and Petroleum Marketers Association. He, in fact, is an expert, as opposed to Jules and me on this one. Rowan, good morning.
13: Good morning, Sonia. How are you?
6: Yeah, good. Have things changed forever in the Strait of Hormuz in terms of how that might impact us at the Bowser?
13: Yeah, Sonia, I think they have. I think we get over half our fuel either traded or imported out of Singapore. And the refiners in Singapore have basically spread their bets. And this happened pretty quickly after the conflict first started. So what they started doing was started bringing in crude oil out of the US, out of Canada, countries like Argentina, and so what they've done is basically not expose themselves to the Middle East so much. So that has an effect on us. So when you look at the pricing in Singapore for crude, it was before pre-conflict about $92 per barrel. It went up $140 per barrel to $232. That is massive. Since then, it's been dropping down to $123 a barrel about 3 days ago. And in the wake of what's just happened over the last couple of days, it's just gone up $8. So they're not as exposed to the Middle East as what they were pre-conflict.
4: So, Rowan, does this mean that we're going to see a spike in our petrol prices in the next few weeks?
13: I wouldn't think so. There's plenty of fuel here. Look, there will be some impact. But it's not going to be like the big shock that we had initially. And I think the market, Jules, has sort of factored in this as a bit of a new normal, that we're going to get the odd tweak, the odd missile, the odd, you know, ship coming awry. So I think the market sort of factored that in. There is a bit of, you know, the market is a bit jittery, but I don't think it's necessarily going to be seen at the Bowser.
6: Yeah. Let's talk about supplies, though, because obviously the Strait of Hormuz supplies a lot of the world. When it talks about world oil prices, what about things like the supply in the United States oil fields and Russia, where they're in that Ukrainian conflict? Are we seeing ample supplies around the world just in different areas?
13: Yeah, we are. We're seeing a lot of fuel now coming out of Venezuela. But the US has turned, it went pre-conflict from the third largest exporter of oil to the number one exporter of oil. But what's happening is that people are now looking further afield. And I'm doing that, you know, this sounds a bit funny, but, you know, we're looking at places like Cameroon, Angola, Nigeria, Gabon, and Turkey, Brazil even. So there's a lot of oil around, and so what the refiners are doing is looking further afield, and I don't think they'll ever expose themselves again to relying so much on the Middle East alone.
4: All right, Rowan Lee, thank you. He's the CEO of the Australian Convenience and Petroleum Marketers Association. So, look, there's no reason to get your jerry cans and panic buy. Don't head to Bunnings. And it looks like we're still okay. We've got a buffer here
6: in Australia. Well, we're a relatively rich country, aren't we, in the scheme of the world. We can get those supplies in. But on a weekly basis, I think the federal government is also looking at whether it will extend that fuel excise reduction So we'll be waiting to hear news on that one. Now, the future of Ayres House has been in doubt for some time. We might have some news on that front, whether we've reached a resolution there. If maybe you've had your wedding at Ayres House or special event of some kind. Jules, you'll bring us an everyday dilemma.
4: This one, you know, there's an old saying, where there's a will, there's a relative. This is about wills. We haven't done an everyday dilemma about wills, but, you know, it's a cause of family disputes.
6: And a big red beanie to give away in the next half hour.
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0: ABC News with Matt Coleman. Federal court proceedings have been dropped against Integrity Care SA. It's the former company responsible for caring for South Australian woman Anne-Marie Smith. As Olivia Mason reports, Ms. Smith died 6 years ago in one of the state's most serious cases of criminal neglect.
1: The NDIS Quality and Safeguards Commission says it withdrew proceedings after the company was deregistered last year. Ms. Smith died in 2020 from severe septic shock and other complications while in full-time care. Her disability support worker Rosa Maria Maione was jailed for more than 6 years in 2022 after pleading guilty to manslaughter by criminal neglect. Integrity Care SA's former directors Amy June Collins and Alison Marie Virgo were charged with criminal neglect causing death and failing to comply with a duty of care. Both have pleaded not guilty and are due to face trial in SA's District Court next month.
0: A resident living near a fertiliser plant in the Adelaide Hills says it's still too smelly. The owner has been fined $35,000 by the Environment Protection Authority for breaching licence conditions, Eugene Boisvert reports.
2: The Environment, Resources and Development Court fined Nutrog for the excessive odour from poultry litter piles on its property at Canman 2 and for stacking the piles too high. The breaches date back to 2022 and 2023, but local Peter Roberts says it hasn't improved since then.
3: Acres and acres and piles of decomposing chicken manure.
2: Stephen Sergi from the EPA says the authority is making sure Nutrog complies with the rules.
4: These sites will have odour impacts from time to time. It's whether there's a level of unreasonableness for the community relating to those odour impacts.
2: Nutrog says it's always improving its practices.
0: SADI's executive director says thousands of dead crabs which washed up on Adelaide Metro beaches was due to natural causes. Mike Steer says was mostly the exoskeletons of spider and blue swimmer crabs which were found after they gather to molt this time of year, making them vulnerable to predators. Mike Steer says the incident was unrelated to the algal bloom, with no Carinia or other harmful algal species found in water sampling.
5: What we had over the weekend was some very strong onshore winds, some westerly winds and some high tide. So we think a combination of, you know, the accumulation of these molting crabs, the exoskeletons got washed ashore.
0: SASMOA has raised concerns over the extension of temporary conditions to continue room-sharing arrangements in public psychiatric wards. Dual occupancy rooms will be allowed at Noarlunga Hospital and the Queen Elizabeth Hospital for another year, according to the Gazettal. The state's chief psychiatrist says the practice will be phased out as more single rooms come into the system. SASMOA's Bernadette Mulholland says it's being clearly documented that dual occupancy is not the right environment for acute, mentally unwell patients.
6: We deserve better right across South Australia. It's been an issue that we've continuously raised over the last several years, particularly in Noarlunga, and it's a really good opportunity with a new minister to fix this issue.
0: The Weather Bureau says fog is still thick around the northern and western suburbs and visibility is low. It's not yet known if it's directly affected any flights out of Adelaide Airport. However, a regional express flight, which was due to leave for Ceduna at 6 a.m, has been delayed until 7:45. Spain is the first team into the final of the Men's Soccer World Cup after a 2-0 victory over France in their semi-final in Dallas. It will be just the second World Cup final in Spain's history after its sole triumph in 2010 and ends France's hopes of making it a third straight World Cup final. Spain will meet either England or Argentina in the decider. Those two will face off in the second semi-final in Atlanta tomorrow morning. Many were watching this morning's match at Adelaide's Arkabar Hotel from where Charles Bryce reports.
7: There were about 250 people here at the pub this morning. The majority of those were French fans. So the place is basically cleared out and there are only just the dregs left. It was a little bit anticlimactic when the final whistle went. There was a hush over the crowd, just a few cheers from the lonely Spanish. But we did speak to a few of the Spanish supporters. They were very excited. They said that they were very confident going into the final on Sunday morning.
0: South Australia's weather: Renmark partly cloudy 15, Mount Gambier cloudy 16, Port Lincoln partly cloudy 17, Port Pirie morning fog then sunny 17, Adelaide morning fog then mostly sunny, a top of 16 degrees, currently 7 degrees. ABC News.

0: Hi, I'm Melissa Clark. On AM After 8, Donald Trump reverses course on a toll for ships in the Strait of Hormuz. And are we ready for what could be the strongest El Niño weather event of the modern era?
1: 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Traffic.
2: We've got ourselves a car v truck at the moment, Carolta Park Anzac Highway near the Gallipoli ramp. Breakdown 2, Croydon South Road just before Regency Road. Same in Parafield Gardens on Port Wakefield Road near Hodgson Road. Bit of fog around there, a few areas, including parts of the north-south motorway at Dry Creek. South Road affecting areas of the Southern Expressway and Anzac Highway, and Marion Road affecting areas of Sturt Road and Richmond Road. Sledam for a speed camera, Eastern Parade, Gilman and Raglan Avenue, Edwardstown.
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4: Thank you for that. And Dorian was just mentioning that truck versus car around the Gallipoli underpass. We're getting reports that's getting pretty well cleaned up now. So if it's not all cleaned up by now, it will be very shortly. So hopefully that will make your travelling through Anzac Highway a little bit easier. This half hour, Bobby will talk to us, though. She's out and about in that fog that's really hitting a lot of the north and western suburbs, also impacting the airport this morning. So be aware of that if you're travelling. And also this half hour, Ayres House. The future of Ayres House has been under somewhat of some cloud as well.
5: Some fog. To be topical.
4: But we seem to, we might have a solution on that issue this half hour as well. Now, Jules, you're going to bring us another ethical dilemma today.
5: Well, this is ethical. Usually it's an everyday dilemma, but yes. I think this is actually ethical dilemma.
4: Oh.
5: Because it's about wills. And I changed the names. It's Herman from Hectorville, which is obviously a made-up name.
4: Why?
5: Well, I don't know there would be a Herman in Hectorville, would there? Anyway, if you are Herman in Hectorville.
4: My dad's name was Herman.
5: Yeah, but did he live in Hectorville?
4: No, he didn't.
5: Right, there we go.
4: But I'm just saying.
5: No.
4: He lived in Hallett Cove.
5: Herman from...
4: Sorry.
5: Oh, wow, I sail close to the wind.
4: That's what anyway, I'm saying. It's not completely unbelievable.
5: So I'm really interested in how people respond to this. I'm really interested in this.
4: As opposed to your other everyday dilemmas?
5: No, I'm always interested in the responses. But this one in particular, because I reckon this is, people will have experience in this, or a lot of people. So Herman says, "Hi Jules, I've got 3 sons and my wife recently died, so I'm revising my will. My question is, do you tell your children the details of your will ahead of time? And if so, how much? I've been fortunate with investments, so they will inherit more money, significantly more money than they expect. But I'm worried if I tell them this, they'll become financially complacent. You know, just go on a trip, whatever, I'm going to get this money in the future. Or even ask for that money ahead of time, or some of it.
4: Or take out a contract on his life.
5: Exactly. Also, I plan to leave a not insignificant sum to a charity, which I sent might cause disquiet, because I want my children to be comfortable not to believe that they're entitled to all of our money. I'm also choosing my younger son to be executor, and that could cause problems too. What would your listeners advise?
4: Oh.
5: How much do you tell your children about the details of the will?
4: It depends how many arguments you want to have in the lead up to that.
5: Yeah.
4: Do you leave it just to them afterwards, or?
5: I think you tell them everything except the amount. I don't think you tell them the estimated amount that they're inherit. A, because things might happen before you pass away, but B, you don't need to know how much. But I would say everything else. I'd say the charity. I'd say the I don't believe you should have a children as an executor. I think you should get a lawyer. That's my
4: advice. Oh, really?
5: Yeah, I think that's – if you've got 3 or 4 children or even 2 and you say one's executor and the other isn't, that's going to cause problems.
4: All right.
5: What would you do?
4: Well, I think that you –
5: tell them everything?
4: No, I wouldn't tell them everything. In fact, because I think there's too much attitude that it's my money.
5: Yes.
4: Whereas it's Herman's money until he dies.
5: Yes.
4: So, I don't think you tell them too much at all.
5: All right. 1-300-222-891. We might get some real life experiences in this as well. What would you do?
4: Love to hear from you. 1-300-222-891 or flick us a text 0467-922-891. Senior Constable Matt Brown joins us now. These are everyday police issues. Good morning to you.
6: Good morning, Sonia and Jules. How are you?
4: You've made 2 arrests over a night over an assault.
6: That's right. Bit of a scary one in the early hours of this morning. Two people have been arrested after a disturbance at a fast food restaurant. Police were called to the outlet on Pulteney Street about 4:20 a.m. today after reports of a theft and assault of an employee. So it would be alleged a man jumped the counter and chased one of the young staff members around the restaurant, assaulting him. He then helped himself to some food items before leaving with another woman. Police tracked down the two suspects walking through Rundle Mall. So a 30-year-old man and a 34-year-old woman were arrested. Now, the man was charged with assault and theft and was refused bail. So he'll appear in the Adelaide Magistrates Court later today. And the woman was charged with disorderly behaviour and bail to appear in court at a later date. So the 18-year-old victim sustained minor injuries and was obviously shaken up by the incident, but didn't require medical treatment.
5: So Matt, this person assaulted the worker and then helped themselves to food.
6: That's exactly right. Yeah.
5: Oh, God.
4: How terrifying for the 18-year-old who's at work in the middle of the night.
5: Well, I'm sure Josh Peake might have more to say about the safety of workers in these locations.
4: Yeah, awful. And you've also been looking into a house fire at West Croydon.
6: That's right. Just after 11 p.m. last night, police were called to a house in Ellen Street after reports of a large fire. 11:30 p.m. that was, at West Croydon. Seven occupants of the property were evacuated to safety, but there were no reports of any injuries, and fire crews extinguished the blaze, which caused extensive damage to the house. Now, police believe the fire was deliberately lit, so anyone who witnessed suspicious activity in the area is asked to call Crime Stoppers on 1-800-333-000.
5: And you've caught a drink driver?
6: That's right. Down south, Jules, one of our new shadow fleets. You might have seen the video last week. Do you remember that one?
5: Yeah, these are the cars. What they're like four-wheel drives or something, but they're not really marked as police cars.
6: Yeah, exactly right. They have reflective colour-matched subdued police markings. So you can't really see them during the day, but they show up at night when illuminated. Unfortunately for this drink driver down south, he didn't see it until it was too late. But this was Griffiths Drive at Seaford just before 9:30 p.m. yesterday. Police spotted a Toyota sedan driving erratically in the area, sort of weaving in and out of the lanes. And they pulled him over. The driver, a 59-year-old Seaford Heights man, initially complied with a roadside driver test. However, it will be alleged that he failed to comply with a further breath analysis test. So he's been reported for driving while under the influence and failing to comply with a breath analysis test. He's been issued with a 12-month immediate loss of licence notice, and his car's impounded for 28 days. He'll be summoned to appear in court at a later date. So it's good to see the new subdued fleets already doing their job.
5: I love the shadow police.
4: It's like a stealth cars, isn't it?
5: It is. Yeah, well, they should be. As they should be. You know, we need more of them on the roads because people often, you know, they act well when they see the police car. Yeah. They should be acting well all the time.
4: Exactly. All right, Senior Constable Matt Brown, thank you for joining us this morning. It's 18 minutes to 8. We'll come back to the everyday dilemma around this will. We want to hear what you have to say. Give us a ring, 1-300-222-891. But very quickly, Bobby McCumber's out and about in Carolta Park. We know the western and northern suburbs have really been hit with some significant fog this morning, Bobby.
7: Yeah, that's right. Where I am now, it's a beautiful morning. It is very chilly. It's about 7 degrees, but it's clear here on the Anzac Highway. But it hasn't been like that this morning. It's been very patchy. When I drove on Fullerton Road around 6 a.m, Victoria Park was absolutely covered everywhere with fog. South Terrace Glover Playground was covered in fog, but 100 metres up the road on South Terrace, it was completely clear. So definitely keep those headlights on so you can see, because you may drive into some heavy fog.
4: Now, we also know from Adelaide Airport that Singapore Airlines, Malaysia Airlines, we've got two planes in the air currently circling above the York Peninsula. They're the first scheduled arrivals today. We know that some departures, they've actually left early, but the fog could impact on later flights. So just be aware if you're flying today to look out for that.
5: Well, I'm on my flight tracker.
4: Singapore
5: Airlines has been circling around the York Peninsula, but it's on its way to Adelaide Airport right now. So that fog is clearing up.
4: Hopefully that is good news. Thank you, Bobby. Bobby McCumber out there and about in Carolta Park. It's 17 minutes to 8. Next, some of your calls. How you'll deal with this everyday dilemma around wills.
1: Welcome to Breakfast for Everything Adelaide with Sonia and Jules, 891 ABC Adelaide.
5: All right, very quickly, the everyday dilemma from Herman is his wife has died. He's revising the will. He's got three sons. He wants to know how much does he does he tell his sons about the will before he dies? They're going to get more than they expect, but he's worried that they'll just go out and spend money, or one of them in particular, I'm just going into detail, might go out and spend a lot of money because they think that this money's coming to them. He's going to give, you know, a reasonable amount of money to charity, and he's worried that the children will push back because they think, well, it's our money, not the charity's money. And he's also making one, the younger son, executor.

0: And he's worried that if he says that, his older two sons might get a little bit worried as well. So he's like, this is what I want. How much do I share? Or how much do they find out from, you know, after I die?
1: All right. So do you tell your kids the details of your will?
0: And how
1: not?
0: Much? Yeah.
1: And how much of the detail do you tell them? 1-300-222-891. Andrew's in the Riverland. Hello, Andrew.
2: Hi, guys.

0: friend that his late relative, I'll say, I don't want to get in trouble. He was from interstate, and the lawyer was appointed. A lawyer and a accountant were appointed joint executors. Now, the lawyer has pretty much whittled away most of the inheritance.
1: Interesting.
0: Wow. Outright, like it's gone. It's gone.
2: I think if you appoint one child as an executor, you're kind of almost saying they're the responsible one. Yeah. The other two, I don't trust.
1: Yeah, I think you are too.
2: Yeah.
1: I think you are too. But at the same time, making a decision between three people can be quite difficult. So sometimes someone's got to drive the bus, so to speak.
2: Exactly. Which is why it's maybe good to tell them ahead of time. You're all executors, so get prepared. You need to sort this out.
1: Andrew, look, thanks for your call. Trevor's in the Barossa. Now, you've done this with your kids, have you?
3: We've always let the children know that they will be getting equal and that everything should be equal. So if there's anything to be sold, the market value is my recommendation to them. I've got more than one child as an executor, and obviously we've got a lawyer only there for them to call upon if they wish to. So I'm very mindful of having lost, as the previous caller said, money to lawyers in the past. So that's the situation we have.
2: And you don't go into amounts, Trevor. You just say it's all whatever's left, we're going to divide it up equally.
3: Yes. Well, my boys are probably listening to me now. They try to find out what's there, but we're fairly average people, but they can see the obvious things like a holiday home and a home and some other little assets. So I sort of say, you know, what we've got and what's there is yours, boys. And to be honest, full credit to them. They just simply say, Dad, get on and enjoy it with Mum. We expect nothing, and that's how they've behaved, all three of them.
1: Interesting.
3: Yeah, they've been terrific, yeah.
1: Good on you, Trevor. That's not true in all families, though, is it?
2: No.
1: Greed often comes to the fore.
2: It does.
3: Absolutely. It's I've seen it break up many families, and it's a real shame. And I say that to the lads. I said, you know, guys, try and deal with it in the right way. But it's always a risk, particularly.

0: mindful of saying to them, I'm not sure whether I should sell these lads. You know, I need to either put a name on them now or maybe they should go.
1: Yeah. All right. Good on you, Trevor. Nikki on the text line says, my husband and I found out when our two children were very young that they'd be inheriting a significant amount of money from a great uncle when they turned 25. We decided not to tell them as we were concerned it would impact their career decisions. And that decision proved correct.
2: That's fascinating.
1: Both have amazing professional careers. And when they did inherit, they each used the money as a deposit for a house. I do think that if you know you're coming into money, it can influence your decisions. So
2: it does.
1: It's not always a positive to let people know that they're going to have cash.
2: Well, why don't I have a great uncle like that? I don't know any of my great uncles.
1: Sarah is in Marland. Hello, Sarah.
3: Hello, how are you going?
1: Yeah, where are you coming at this dilemma from?
3: I wouldn't be saying the amounts if they're significant money, because inheritance impatience is the biggest factor in elder abuse for older people. So I just think young adult children or young children make decisions based on that, you know, take control of their older parents' finances prematurely. And, you know, elder abuse is something as a society we really should be taking very seriously.
2: Look, and that's a good point, Sarah, as well, because, you know, there are different family dynamics as well. You know, one child can take control of the finances, you know, and disinherit other children, or can, you know, there are all sorts of dynamics at play here. And elder abuse is definitely a factor in inheritance, isn't it?
1: And on a more sort of basic, average note, I've seen families that have got great relationships that when it comes to money and inheritances suddenly implode because there are different personalities and wants and desires and old angst get brought up and, you know, you got this and I didn't get that at that point and so I deserve, you know, like
2: it is.
1: Families where I thought there would be no fights, you still see some.
2: Because some people think, well, you don't need the money. I need the money more than you. So why are you getting the same amount?
1: Exactly.
2: Yeah, it is. It's a good ethical dilemma as part of an everyday one.
1: It's 10 minutes to 8 here on 891 ABC Adelaide.
4: 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It's something very red, very warm, and very Adelaide. So stay tuned right here to 891 ABC Adelaide.
1: Okay, now's the time to ring if you would like to win a big red beanie. We are asking you everything Adelaide. We've got a question for you. Give us a ring on 1300 222 891. They're multiple choice answers to the one question, so it should be relatively easy to get one of those very special, desirable big red beanies on your head.
2: People will find this one a little bit harder than the other ones, just looking at the question as well. I know the answer, but I'm a self-promoter, as you know. But I reckon it's going to be a little bit harder.
1: All right, 1300 222 891. We will play the big red beanie question, everything Adelaide, very shortly. All right, the future of Ayres House has been somewhat a bit of a football that's been kicked around. And that's because of a controversy that's happened in terms of who owns Ayres House. Now, ultimately, the business will go ahead if you've had a wedding at Ayres House in the future. The good news is that a new lease has been secured to continue the operations of Ayres House. Richard McLeod, you must be pretty happy today.
5: Oh, very happy. It's been a long negotiation, that's for sure.
1: As the managing director of Ayres House, how difficult has this been to secure the future for Ayres House?
5: Well, it started actually with the Department of Environment and Water over 6 years ago. And of course, they transferred the custodianship to the National Trust 2 years ago. But we'd started negotiating with the National Trust 3 years ago and four CEOs ago. So it's been a very, very long and arduous negotiation and expensive, to say the least.
2: Richard, from my understanding, the National Trust isn't state government funded. So how will they pay for any repairs needed?
5: Oh, well, our rent will be a big chunk of it. Whether that's enough, it's an expensive building to maintain. They'll obviously have other assets. They'll be looking to do run businesses within their part of the house as well, I'm sure. I don't know what they're going to do at this stage. But our rent is the big chunk of revenue that they'll be using to maintain the house.
2: Are you worried that if there is significant repairs needed, the rent could go up?
5: They can't put it up because it's you know, tied into a lease with CPI increases and the likes. It's actually gone up 25% with this new lease anyway, which is fair enough. It's a beautiful building and it needs to be maintained. You know, we're taking on more responsibilities for maintenance as well. You know, we always do look after.

0: our tenancy extremely well. So nothing changes with us. Nothing has changed for the 35 years we've been there. You know, we'll just keep it neat and tidy, and we've got great staff, so we'll just keep doing what we've always done.
1: So has it been under your management or your group's management for the last 35 years, all of those 35 years?
0: Yes, I've been a director from day one.
1: Okay, and so what's this current lease extension now by?
0: 20 years.
1: So you will have the best part of half a century, well, more than half a century, in Ayres House and being its caretaker.
0: Yes. It's been a lovely journey. The business has ebbed and flowed over those years. It's always actually been quite a robust business. South Australians support us so beautifully. We've had kids' weddings from parents who got married in my time at Ayres House. It's just been a lovely tradition.
2: Well, if the walls could talk of Ayres House, there would be some cracking stories that have happened at weddings there. Go, Richard.
0: Well, yes. Well, you know, a lot of the stories I know. So it's been very, very interesting with some of the events we've had there over the years. I mean, Sir Donald Bradman had his 80th birthday. Dame Roma Mitchell had her 80th birthday. There's been some awesome occasions, and hopefully there'll be more to come in the next 10, 20 years.
2: How many weddings do you think you've had there, Richard, over your time?
0: I think 2,500.
2: Wow.
0: I know. I mean, the first year we bought it, the business, we did 185.
2: Mm.
0: But that was more like a factory back then. Now it's more, you know, we do our 40, 50 a year, which is wonderful. Once again, weddings ebb and flow as well. People love their destination weddings. It's, you know, it becomes trendy to go to a winery. Then it becomes trendy to come back into the city.
1: I was going
0: to
1: say.
0: Have a more convenient wedding.
1: I feel like through all of those 35 years, though, as I've been growing up, if you had your wedding at Ayres House, it was seen as very posh.
0: Yes, yes. And especially if it's in the ballroom, which is just such a lovely historical room. But the conservatory, of course, is the most popular room for weddings.
2: Well, we'll have to get you on one time, Richard, and talk about some of the events at Ayres House over your journey. I mean, Don Bradman and Dame Roma Mitchell, and I think we've just scratched the surface.
1: I think we may well have. Richard McLeod, Managing Director of Ayres House. He's got time because they've got a 20-year lease.
2: Mm.
1: There will be plenty more life in the Ayres House wedding diary, I'm sure. All right, time to play for a big red beanie. Everything Adelaide. Adam from Fairview Park, you've called in. Good morning to you.
3: Good morning, Sonia. Good morning, Jules.
1: Yeah, now, how do you look in red, Adam? What do you reckon a big red beanie on your head will look like?
3: It's definitely my colour.
1: Oh, that's good to hear. Well, let's see if you know the answer to this particular question then. Everything Adelaide, of course, something very specifically Adelaide. The Tour Down Under was held first in which particular decade? Multiple choice, A, the 1980s, B, the 1990s, and C, the 2000s.
3: I'm going to go see the 2000s.
1: Sorry, red's not your colour on this particular occasion, Adam.
2: Everyone remembers the 2000s because that's when Lance Armstrong came out for the Tour Down Under.
1: All right, well, Paul from Oakden, he's been a Stephen Bradbury on this one. He's the last man standing. Paul, A, B or C? So the Tour Down Under was first held in which decade? A, the 1980s, B, the 1990s or C, the 2000s?
4: So what was said before?
2: Well, 2000 was said before.
1: Yeah,
4: I'll go 80s.
2: And you would be incorrect as well.
1: You're not quite the last man standing. All right.
2: We've got one more caller. Alan from Prospect is the luckiest red beanie contestant. Hi, Alan.
1: As long as you can remember which clues have already been given. So is it A, the 1980s, B, the 1990s, or C, the 2000s?
5: It'd have to definitely be the 90s.
2: And you would be correct. Well done, Alan.
1: All right. Well, you are going to look fantastic in a big red beanie. Alan from Prospect, congratulations on that front. Rory McLaren will be giving away another big red beanie in the morning show and right across today. It's 8:03. Let's get your traffic.
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7: Good morning, Dorian Tassato from ACM with Adelaide's latest traffic. We have a car truck crash in Carolta Park, Anzac Highway near the Gallipoli ramp. A few breakdowns to Wingfield on the north-south motorway near the Port River Expressway, Croydon South Road just before Regency Road, Parafield Gardens, Port Wakefield Road near Hodgson Road. A patch of fog in a few areas, including parts of Port Adelaide, the north-south motorway at Dry Creek, South Road affecting areas of the Southern Expressway and Anzac Highway, and Marion Road affecting areas of Sturt Road in Richmond.

0: Road, Slenham for a speed camera, Anzac Highway, Ashford and Commercial Road, Port Adelaide.
1: Thank you, Dorian. And of course, that fog, it seems that it's no longer causing problems at Adelaide Airport. Both the Singapore and Malaysian Airlines flights have landed. The fog appears to be lifting, so we're not expecting any other diversions or impacts across the airport traffic. Now, Rory McLaren will be with us after 8 o'clock
2: today. McLaren fog has descended on the breakfast studio for the session after 8:30. You're going to be joined by the acting Premier, Khaya Ma. A lot to talk to him about, including what happened yesterday, because there was a press conference. You spoke to Greens MLC Robert Sims yesterday on the breakfast program. Well, you heard from some of the people who have been pushing the Stop the Chop movement, of course, very much focused on the redevelopment of the North Adelaide Golf Course. Well, sights are sort of turned towards what's also happening in Victoria Park with the looming changes around the MotoGP track there. Their petition has been out and about, more than 13,000 signatures. They're hoping thousands additional signatures will come in over the coming weeks. So where's the state government on all this? You'll be hearing from the acting Premier, Khaya Ma, after 8:30.
1: Plus, we're going to return to Rosty Sverdlov. He, of course, was the South Australian a Jewish resident who was targeted in an anti-Semitic attack with graffiti earlier in the week. Now, he's been offered some advice from police, advice that he is ignoring. You'll hear more about that after 8:30 today.
3: And the CSIRO will join us. There's been a big push to abandon net zero. Will that really decrease power prices? They've got a report on that.
4: Remember when school holidays meant board games and crafts, not screens? 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

0: ABC News with Matt Coleman. Federal court proceedings have been dropped against Integrity Care SA. It's the former company responsible for caring for South Australian woman Anne-Marie Smith. As Olivia Mason reports, Ms. Smith died 6 years ago in one of the state's most serious cases of criminal neglect.
1: The NDIS Quality and Safeguards Commission says it withdrew proceedings after the company was deregistered last year. Ms. Smith died in 2020 from severe septic shock and other complications while in full-time care. Her disability support worker Rosa Maria Maione was jailed for more than 6 years in 2022 after pleading guilty to manslaughter by criminal neglect. Integrity Care SA's former directors Amy June Collins and Alison Marie Virgo were charged with criminal neglect causing death and failing to comply with a duty of care. Both have pleaded not guilty and are due to face trial in SA's district court next month.
0: SASMOA's chief industrial officer says that room sharing in hospital psychiatric wards needs to be addressed urgently. Dual occupancy mental health rooms will continue for at least another year at two public hospitals, despite the coroner recommending it be phased out 6 years ago after a patient killed his roommate in 2014. The state's chief psychiatrist says that shared rooms are being phased out and she's comfortable with the safeguards in place for the current processes. SASMOA's Bernadette Mulholland says the association has been calling for commitments to completely phase out shared rooms for years.
2: It needs to be fixed quickly. Extending the problem doesn't address the problem. We need to have that issue rectified and ensure that there's individual occupancy rooms for those patients with acute mental health needs.
0: SADI's executive director has ruled out the algal bloom as the cause of crab deaths. Thousands have been reported washed up across metropolitan beaches. Professor Mike Steer says crabs typically aggregate to the area to molt at this time of year, making them more vulnerable to predators. He says PIRS have found most of the washed up material were exoskeletons of spider crabs and blue swimmers from the molting process, with strong onshore winds and high tides over the weekend bringing them to shore. He says it was a natural occurrence, which we cleared up by the tide and birds which eat the shells.
3: Our water samples definitively indicated that there's no Karenia species or other harmful algal species present in the water, so it's completely unrelated, which is a good sign.
0: A statewide code blue for rough sleepers begins this morning due to cold weather. Overnight temperatures in Adelaide are set to drop to 5 degrees later this week. The declaration means overnight accommodation may be available and homelessness support services can increase their hours and services. The code blue will run until Sunday. Police say a 30-year-old man and a 34-year-old woman have been arrested over an alleged assault on a fast food worker this morning. They

0: which the man jumped the counter and assaulted a young employee and then helped himself to food items before leaving with a woman. Senior Constable Matt Brown has told 891 ABC Adelaide the man will appear in court today and the woman at a later date.
1: Police tracked down the two suspects walking through Rundle Mall. So a 30-year-old man and a 34-year-old woman were arrested. So the 18-year-old victim sustained minor injuries and was obviously shaken up by the incident but didn't require medical treatment.
0: Spain is the first team into the final of the Men's Soccer World Cup after a 2-0 victory over France in their semi-final in Dallas. It will be just the second World Cup final in Spain's history after its sole triumph in 2010 and ends France's hopes of making a third straight World Cup final. Spain will meet either England or Argentina in the decider. Those two will face off in the second semi-final in Atlanta tomorrow morning. Many were watching this morning's match at Adelaide's Arkaba Hotel from where Charles Bryce supports.
2: There were about 250 people here at the pub this morning. The majority of those were French fans. So the place is basically cleared out and there are only just the dregs left. It was a little bit anticlimactic when the final whistle went. There was a hush over the crowd, just a few cheers from the lonely Spanish. But we did speak to a few of the Spanish supporters. They were very excited. They said that they were very confident going into the final on Sunday morning.
0: The Weather Bureau says that fog has been thick around the northern and western suburbs this morning. It's hoping visibility improves now the sun has risen. And looking further ahead for today, Renmark partly cloudy 15, Mount Gambier cloudy 16, Port Lincoln partly cloudy 17, Port Pirie morning fog then sunny 17, Adelaide morning fog then mostly sunny, a top of 16 degrees, currently 8. ABC News.
3: Good morning. Welcome to AM. I'm Melissa Clark in Canberra, coming to you from Ngunnawal country and acknowledging other custodians. On today's program, Donald Trump drops his idea for a toll for passage through the Strait of Hormuz, but he's pushing ahead with a naval blockade on Iran. And they might be sceptical, but it doesn't mean they don't care. The changing ways young people are engaging with the issues that matter to them.
4: The issue isn't whether young people care or are engaging, but whether civic and political systems understand where they're at. As digital natives, many of them are engaging through online forums and social media where they could connect with others who cared about the same issues they did.
3: First, Prime Minister Anthony Albanese will today deliver a major speech on artificial intelligence that will call on tech giants to earn a social licence in order to operate in Australia. The government wants the big tech companies to invest in the country, but is cognizant of community concerns around their social and environmental impact. Rachel Mealy reports.
5: At Boroughley Park in Sydney's south, footy training is underway for the under-sixes. On the sidelines, the mums of the footballers say they'll be watching the Prime Minister's speech with interest.
6: My 8-year-old son will pick up an iPad and ask AI a question and he'll get a completely accurate answer, and sometimes it is content that is inappropriate to him. And so I think there needs to be filters and then I think probably stricter penalties too for, you know, people using it inappropriately.
7: I feel like the kids will become a little bit lazier. I feel like they'll have more access to things, which is a little bit scary, but I do think it'll make them a little bit lazier.
5: Anthony Albanese's speech is called AI in Australia's Interests and is designed to address the concerns Australians hold not only for their children, but for the impact of AI on their jobs, the creation of data centres, and how Australian creatives can protect their work. The Prime Minister will announce the creation of an Office of AI, which will sit inside the Department of Prime Minister and Cabinet and coordinate the design of new Australian standards for the technology. The Minister for Industry and Innovation, Tim Ayres, spoke yesterday in broad terms about the government's approach.
8: This is an important challenge for Australia. Can we secure the artificial intelligence investment here? That means that we are shaping the future. Not having the future shaping us.
5: The topic of AI is set to be debated at the Labor Party's National Conference, which will be held next week in Adelaide. Some in Labor want to see more stringent regulation to protect jobs and rights. Ed Husic is the chair of the Standing Committee on Economics. He spoke to Sky News.
9: I think it's important that a Prime Minister talks about these things. This is a technology that is going to touch and is already touching so many parts of our lives that we can't really afford to have a hands-off approach to it.
5: The big tech firms have billions of dollars of investments in the offing, but they're hesitant to invest here while Australia's copyright laws create legal uncertainty for them. Australian authors, musicians and content makers say large AI models have already stolen their works and they want the government to assure them that copyright laws won't be watered down. Claire Pullen is the chief executive of the Australian Writers Guild.
10: So what I'm hoping we will hear is something that affirms the importance of copyright to Australia's economy. We generate somewhere over $60 billion worth of material a year contribution back to our economy.
5: The AI companies argue it'd be too complex to strike a deal with every author, musician or creative person, and other ideas like the establishment of a single creative fund to compensate rights holders have been put on the table. Claire Pullen is urging the companies to put some non-artificial intelligence into finding a solution.
10: Well, they've managed to figure it out in the parts of Europe, for example, where the lawsuits haven't gone in their

0: figure out how to steal the works in the first place, I'm pretty sure they could figure out who they belong to and how they might pay for them.
1: Claire Pullen from the Australian Writers Guild, ending that report from Rachel Mealy and Catherine Gregory. Andrew Charlton is the Assistant Minister for Science, Technology and the Digital Economy. He's sought to reassure the arts community, saying the federal government will keep consent and compensation at the heart of copyright rules.
2: Well, the government's position on this has not changed. We support the Australian creative sector. We have ruled out a text and data mining exemption, and we have said that where Australian copyrighted material is used, it must be used with the consent and with compensation for the creatives and copyright holders who made it. That has been our approach. It continues to be our approach. And the Attorney General is leading a methodical work stream considering how that approach is implemented in the world of AI.
1: The Assistant Minister for Science, Technology and the Digital Economy there, Andrew Charlton. Dr. Sue Kay is an expert in robotics, AI and automation. She's the director of the University of New South Wales AI Institute and founded Robotics Australia Group, the peak body for the robotics industry. I spoke to her a short time ago. Dr. Kay, what do you think of the federal government's plan to centralise regulation of AI in the Prime Minister's department? Is that a good idea?
3: Yeah, I think it's an excellent idea. What we have seen with other countries that have well-developed AI strategies that they're executing is that the responsibility for AI usually sits in the Prime Minister's office. So I think that's a really good sign.
1: What are some of the challenges that governments face when trying to regulate something that's evolving so quickly like AI is?
3: Well, I think the main challenge for countries outside of the US and China is that the technology is not being developed in country. So the ability to regulate those industries is quite difficult. So we could look to do regulations, but how are you going to enforce them is really the question. And that's where collaborating with other countries and, you know, looking at forming coalitions that have agreement and what those regulations should be can be very powerful.
1: When it comes to Australia, a lot of the debate around AI is around the development of data centres here and AI developers want a lot of concessions around things like copyright law and quick decisions on planning requests. Do we have any examples from overseas about how hard a bargain these companies might drive before being willing to invest in a country?
3: Well, I think it's actually still early days on that. And I think what we haven't seen is, good examples of where there's been the successful collaborations and good examples of where there has been pushback. Because as you say, we're being asked to make decisions in quite a hurry. I think the main concern people should have is actually about who owns what is in the data centres, because where all the money is being made in artificial intelligence is by selling tokens that are generated from the compute capacity inside the data centres, and that's not controlled by the data centre operators. So we could end up with having the buildings housing those, the whole stack of GPUs doing artificial intelligence, but if we don't own anything that's inside that building, then we are always going to be purchasers of that and not actually making any money out of it. So long term, I think that that's problematic.
1: There's certainly a lot of public unease about the development of AI, what it will mean in terms of its impact on jobs, on learning, as well as the environment. Do you think tighter regulation around those questions of things like ownership would give Australians more confidence in AI?
3: Yes, I think it would. And I think it's important that we start having this conversation, because I would have to say that there has been a lack of conversation around artificial intelligence in Australia right up until the last federal election. And I think until we start engaging more with what people think about artificial intelligence and, you know, potentially look at how a lot of the impacts can be slowed down so that we're not having to make decisions in such a hurry, the better.
1: I know you've observed the difference between how Australians are quick to adopt new technology in their personal life, but Australian businesses are much slower in uptaking new technology. What do you think's behind that difference?
3: We seem to be very risk averse in the business community, but less so in our personal lives. And that can have good and bad sides. I think in our personal lives, as well as being quick to take up technology, we've also been quick to give away a lot of our personal data for convenience sake. And that's a mistake I hope our businesses don't make, because I think that's really the threat of artificial intelligence.

0: and that is that a lot of the value of many businesses can be replicated easily, particularly if they expose that data to be training AI models, or even within some of the software packages that they might purchase if they have AI features. Unfortunately, it can be replicating the patterns that actually make the business valuable. So there's good and bad. I do think it would be better if people leaned into artificial intelligence and that companies had a better understanding of that. But I think they also need as much support as possible to do that, because it's very rare to find companies that have enough in-house AI expertise to be able to do that on their own.
1: And what more could the federal government be doing to give business that kind of support in such a dynamic environment?
0: I would like to see some stronger industry policy to actually help grow some of our existing AI companies to scale, so that we can play a stronger part in the global ecosystem of AI rather than just having to purchase it from other people. I think that would put us in a much better position, as well as making sure that we are keeping talent onshore, where unfortunately a lot of our talent is leaving because there is no investment here.
1: That's Sue Kay, the director of the University of New South Wales AI Institute. You're listening to AM, where it's 8:15. Barely 24 hours after the US president made his audacious pitch to take control of the Strait of Hormuz and charge countries wanting to send ships through it, Donald Trump has scrapped part of that plan. He now says the Gulf states, which would have had to pay the proposed toll, will instead invest huge amounts of money in the US. Middle East correspondent Matthew Doran is in Jerusalem.
2: Mel, good morning. Donald Trump is effectively saying that the Gulf states have been on the phone to him and they've convinced him that a different approach is the better way to go here. And he's actually saying he agrees with them, that he never wanted to impose a fee in the first place, and that he'd rather have those countries send money through the form of investment deals into the United States than charge them for the privilege of using the Strait of Hormuz. It's a pretty dramatic departure from a policy which was announced barely 24 hours before he made this announcement to walk back his decision to not only control the Strait of Hormuz, but to charge this fee of 20% of the value of the cargo going through, and saying that the countries which most use the strait, so those Gulf states, so you're thinking of the UAE, Qatar, Bahrain, Kuwait, and Saudi Arabia, that they would foot the bill. It's worth pointing out here that the US had spent months railing against the idea of Iran making any money from its control or its claimed control over the Strait of Hormuz, only to then announce that it was thinking of doing something similar because Iran wasn't playing by its rules. But now this is how Donald Trump is explaining the situation during a meeting with the Iraqi Prime Minister in the Oval Office.
3: I don't think anybody should be able to charge a fee for the strait or for any other strait relationship in terms of other sections of the world. I don't think anybody should be really in that position. But we were doing it as a reimbursement. The Gulf states are going to invest a tremendous amount of money into the United States, and that was very satisfactory to me. I think it's actually much better.
1: The US President Donald Trump speaking in Washington there. And Matt, there's been a lot of anxiety that this could be the precursor to a return to all-out war. Are we at that point in this conflict yet?
2: Look, I think it's a really important concern, and it's probably something that a lot of people are thinking about, considering that these strikes are ongoing and we are seeing the US announcing in the last short while that it is launching another round of attacks on Iran. That will in turn prompt further attacks from Iran on those Gulf states again, and that will be the sixth round of those strikes. But I think we need to stress that the fighting at this point is not at the same intensity it was at the height of this conflict. And at this point, it also doesn't include one of the instigators of this war, Israel, and its Prime Minister Benjamin Netanyahu has issued a warning to Iran overnight.
4: I will say this to the leaders of Iran. Do not count on it being quiet if you attack us. Do not count on a rerun, because it will not be a rerun, and that was already powerful enough. This will be a different event, much more powerful. The days when someone hurts us and we do not strike them back twofold are over.
2: That's the Israeli Prime Minister Benjamin Netanyahu there. That's as much a message to Tehran as it is to a domestic Israeli audience, because some of Benjamin Netanyahu's political opponents and members of the Israeli public are critical of his handling of the war and his apparent benching during negotiations to end it. And Israel itself is now in an election campaign with polling set for the 27th of October.
1: Matthew Doran in Jerusalem. And another aspect of global fuel supplies that has the potential to cause significant disruption is Russia's temporary ban on diesel exports because of Ukrainian drone strikes on its refineries. Kevin Morrison from the Institute for Energy Economics and Financial Analysis says that could affect Australia, given the nation's heavy reliance on imported diesel.
5: We don't buy directly from Russia, but there are other countries such as China, Turkey and Brazil. They're all big buyers of Russian diesel. Now, they're going to be looking for diesel too, so it's just going to be more competition for Australia in that product market.
1: Kevin Morrison from the Institute of Energy Economics and Financial Analysis there. Japan is in the midst of its most significant defence and strategic shift since World War II, in what's being seen as a move away from its pacifist constitution. The Japanese government is responding to what it describes as an increasingly severe security environment in the Indo-Pacific. Beijing's ballistic missile test last week is the latest point of tension. Our North Asia correspondent Natalie Whiting reports from Nagasaki.
6: Sailors march in formation, the band plays, and the flag is unfurled. With that, Japan's newest warship is handed over to the country's self-defense force. At the ceremony at a Nagasaki shipyard, Yoshida Shiji, parliamentary secretary to the Minister of Defense, steps up to the microphone. He describes the security environment in the region as severe and complex, and says the government is working steadfastly to achieve a fundamental strengthening of defense capabilities. Japan has been boosting its defense spending, is developing new cybersecurity and intelligence frameworks, and has moved weaponry to its outer islands. It's also changed long-standing rules to allow lethal exports to countries, including Australia, which recently inked a multi-billion dollar contract to buy warships from Japan. In response to questions from the ABC, Japanese Foreign Minister Motegi Toshimitsu said the country was doing what was necessary to protect its territory, and said China's recent ballistic missile test in the Pacific was a concern.
7: China is increasingly expanding and intensifying its military activities in the vicinity of Japan. These military developments, combined with a lack of transparency, are a matter of serious concern, not only to Japan, but also to the international community.
6: Japan's defence shift has been welcomed by nations, including Australia and the United States, but it's been heavily criticised by China. Last month, Chen Shi, a spokesman for China's Ministry of National Defence, described Japan as a powder keg. There's also criticism at home. Tens of thousands of people have taken part in anti-war demonstrations in recent months. Amid discussions, the government may go further and try to alter the country's pacifist constitution. The constitution was drafted based on reflections from the Second World War, protest leader Furukawa Kanata says. To overturn that is extremely dangerous. But changing the constitution would be a complex task, requiring support from both houses of parliament and a national referendum. This is Natalie Whiting in Nagasaki, reporting for AM.
1: A lawsuit has been filed against the Trump administration, accusing it of conspiring to target supporters of the pro-Palestinian movement in a bid to suppress criticism of Israel. Former Columbia University graduate Mahmoud Khalil has filed the lawsuit. He was detained after leading pro-Palestinian protests on campus. Stephanie Smail reports.
8: He became the face of the Trump administration's crackdown on pro-Palestinian demonstrators. But Mahmoud Khalil says he's not giving up the fight.
9: To those who built this machinery to silence us, hear me clearly. It did not work. You tried to make me a warning, and instead you made me a plaintiff.
8: The permanent US resident and Columbia University graduate was arrested after campus protests, spending 104 days in a Louisiana immigration jail last year before a federal judge ordered his release. Mahmoud Khalil is now suing the United States government and several private groups, alleging they were part of a conspiracy to suppress criticism of Israel by doxing, jailing and attempting to deport supporters of the pro-Palestinian movement.
9: The goal was always to manufacture fear, to convince people that the cost of speaking out would be too high.
8: Jewish groups and civil rights organisations in the United States have repeatedly accused pro-Palestinian and anti-Zionist protesters of engaging in anti-Semitic abuse, harassment and assault. Those sentiments have been echoed in Australia, with the Royal Commission into Anti-Semitism hearing this week about the experiences of Jewish university students and staff. Khalil Mahmoud's lawsuit that's been filed in the US federal court alleges there was a coordinated campaign among Trump administration officials, leaders of the pro-Israel Heritage Foundation, and two online surveillance groups, Canary Mission and Batar, to target individuals.
9: But this case is about far more than what was done to me. It's about a coordinated, ongoing campaign to punish, silence, and intimidate anyone who dares to speak out for Palestinian liberation.
8: Mahmoud Khalil is also fighting the US government's efforts to deport him. Baher Azmi is the legal director of the Center for Constitutional Rights that has filed the lawsuit on Mr. Khalil's behalf. He says the government's actions may have violated the Ku Klux Klan Act, a Reconstruction-era law that sought to restrict coordination with vigilante groups.
10: How could it be that a lawful permanent resident could be snatched in the vestibule of his university apartment in front of his then expectant wife, spirited away in the dark of night?
8: Australia's Royal Commission into Anti-Semitism continues today.
1: Stephanie Smale. While it's well known that support for institutions like government and media is declining, a major survey of 5,000 young people has found most are not disengaged. Instead, they're engaging in different ways with issues shaping their future. Annie Guest reports.
11: What were we talking about?
12: Waiting for their train provides a chance for these teenagers in North Brisbane to laugh and connect. And they're also connected to bigger issues around them.
13: The vape problem, everyone still seems to have them.
14: I feel like there are so many pieces of rubbish everywhere, like in the oceans.
15: Have you ever signed an online petition, or would you, if it was about any of these things you're worried about?
16: I think I've signed like one or two on petitions of helping to put money towards helping the environment.
15: What about a protest? Have you ever participated in a protest, or would you?
14: I've been to some of the like LGBTQ protests, black rights protests.
12: They're sceptical about government and voting, echoing studies that have long shown declining trust, political membership and civic engagement. But a report by the Australian Institute of Family Studies suggests cause for optimism. Here's co-author Kirsten Campbell.
17: And what we found is that young people care, and they do engage through ways that mirror how they live their lives, but many don't feel empowered to influence decisions.
12: While only 11% of 5,000 19 to 24-year-olds surveyed felt people like them have a meaningful say in government decisions, Kirsten Campbell says 83% were quite a bit or very concerned about one or more social, economic or environmental issues affecting them.
17: As digital natives, many of them are engaging through online forums and social media where they could connect with others who cared about the same issues they did.
12: Kirsten Campbell says that while more than a third felt politics was often too complicated to understand, a similar number engaged with political or social issues via social media and volunteered in sport, church or community organisations.
17: Working together on a local issue with people who share their concerns, participate in protests or marches, or, as we've seen, volunteering.
18: OK, so what are the lessons here for policymakers, for governments?
17: Our findings really strongly suggest that the issue isn't whether young people care or are engaging, but whether civic and political systems understand where they're at and can talk to them in their own language. So supporting modern and meaningful pathways to engagement will be important. And a key bit of that will be building trust that when young people share their views, they are being heard and acted on.
12: Bill Brown is the director of the Australia Institute's Democracy and Accountability Program.
18: One of the simplest things governments can do to improve public trust is to behave in a way that's worthy of that trust being placed in them, and being transparent about the operation of government. Talk up instead of talk down. Protest.
1: Bill Brown from the Australia Institute, ending that report by Annie Guest. And in finance, oil prices are continuing to climb on worries that the US and Iran may return to all-out war. And that's seen the global benchmark Brent crude trading at $85.45 US a barrel. That's AM for today. It's now 8:30.
19: This is Breakfast with Sonia and Jules on 891 ABC Adelaide.
20: Does this mean that we're going to see a spike in our petrol prices in the next few weeks?
21: I wouldn't think so. There's plenty of fuel here. There will be some impact, but it's not going to be like the big shock that we had initially. And I think the market has sort of factored in this as a bit of a new norm. The market is a bit jittery, but I don't think it's necessarily going to be seen at the bowser.
22: Here's a question for you, because I grew up always thinking that if you accidentally chopped a worm in half, that it would just continue on as two worms. Is that true?
20: I think that's true, yeah.
22: That's true, is it?
20: Well, someone will know. Yeah. I mean, I believe it's true. Robert believes it's true. That should be good enough for anyone.
19: This is Breakfast.
22: A very good morning. Well, half an hour makes a big difference on the fog front. I tell you what, just before 8 o'clock we thought things were clearing up, and now the fog has descended even more heavily. Jules, yes. You are on Flight Tracker.
20: I'm on my Flight Tracker app, which I absolutely love, Rory. And I can see there
23: That's
20: is...
23: okay. You're in a safe space amongst friends, Jules. It's all right.
20: There's a Virgin... All flights are circling. There's a Virgin and Qantas flight over Meningie that are circling. There is a Jetstar flight, it looks like, just over Mawson Lakes that are circling. There's a Qantas Link flight. They're all circling, guys. No one is landing.
23: Well, we do know that the Singapore Airlines flight and the Malaysian Airlines flight, they have managed to touch down. But clearly since that point in time, the situation has changed, Sonia.
22: They touched down around an hour ago. So obviously the fog has really descended. And certainly looking at our window at this part of the city around Collinswood, it's looking very thick fog. So please be careful if you're out there and let us know what's happening.
23: And put your lights on. If you're driving out there, make sure you can be seen if you're moving around on the roads this morning.
20: And if you're flying or you're picking someone up from the airport, it pays to be on an app or to check with the airport, because I think there's going to be significant delays today.
22: All right. Now, earlier in the week, you met Rosty Sverdlov. Rosty is a resident at Camden Park, and he and his family were the victims of an anti-Semitic graffiti attack on his property over the weekend. In fact, on the day of Shabbat, that they were marking Shabbat. Since then, and he's been quite defiant since then, that he wants to leave that graffiti there as a symbol of the sorts of attitudes that are in Adelaide at the moment, in South Australia. He's been visited by police. What did police have to say to him, and what did he say back to them? Well, Bobby McCumbo is headed back down to Rosty's house, and you'll hear from him this half hour.
23: You'll also hear from the chief energy economist at the CSIRO, because this morning the organisation, alongside the Australian Energy Market Operator, has released its latest instalment of the Gen Cost Report. They've been doing this since 2018.
22: Report?
23: Well, this is really important because this is an annual process involving the CSIRO and the Australian Energy Market Operator, AEMO, to basically update the capital costs of electricity generation, storage and hydrogen production technologies in Australia.
22: And why is that important for us? That's important because that ultimately impacts on what you're paying in your bill.
20: Well, I think it cuts down. I mean, there's so much ideology around technology, right? You know, there are people saying coal, nuclear, you know, net zero is ridiculous. And there's people saying renewables, hydrogen.
22: Battery storage.
20: And so the CSIRO compares generational technologies
23: alongside the market operator. So what does this latest report say? What does it tell us about the trajectory that we are on as a country when it comes to electricity generation, both in the medium term and the longer term. You'll hear from Paul Graham very soon.
22: And yesterday it was revealed that the petition against the Parklands trees going, the Stop the Chop campaign as it's known, now has more than 13,000 signatures. That forces or triggers a reaction in Parliament, sending it to committee. The Acting Premier Khaya Ma will join us on the program to say how they're going to react to this next stage in this protest. Right now, though, let's catch up on the latest news headlines. Matt Coleman, good morning.
0: Hello, Sonia. In the news this morning, legal proceedings against the disability provider Integrity Care SA have been dropped. It was the provider responsible for the care of Adelaide woman Anne-Marie Smith. She died in 2020 of septic shock, multiple organ failure and malnutrition. She had been criminally neglected and confined to a cane chair inside her Kensington Park home. SARDI's executive director says thousands of dead crabs which washed up on Adelaide metro beaches was due to natural causes. Mike Steer says it was mostly the exoskeletons of spider and blue swimmer crabs which were found after they gathered to molt this time of year, making them vulnerable to predators. SASMOA says room sharing in hospital psychiatric wards needs to be addressed urgently. Dual occupancy mental health rooms will continue for at least another year at two South Australian public hospitals, despite the coroner recommending it be phased out 6 years ago after a patient killed his roommate in 2014. And a statewide code blue for rough sleepers begins this morning due to cold weather. Overnight temperatures in Adelaide are set to drop to 5 degrees later this week. The declaration means overnight accommodation may be available and homelessness support services can increase their hours and services. More news at 9 o'clock.
19: 891 ABC Adelaide. Traffic.
22: Dorian has had problems. Maybe he's been caught up in that fog, but we'll try and get back to him very shortly. Let's take a look at the weather.
20: Yeah, just on the flight front, the flights are all circling, okay? So the fog is not lifting, and I'm sure some of these flights circling around Adelaide are going to have to divert to other airports soon. They don't have an endless supply of fuel. It is foggy, all right? And let us know how foggy it is in your area, because Penelope is saying that there's blue skies in Aldgate. And it's a perfect morning there.
22: But visibility, according to another text, are down to around 400 metres at the airport. So
20: yes. It is going to be a good day today, believe it or not. It's going to get up to 16 degrees and be mostly sunny. Tomorrow, very sunny, 5 to 16. Friday, quite sunny, 5 to 17. And a pretty good weekend on the way. Saturday, 7 to 18, sunny. And Sunday, mostly sunny, 9 to 18.
22: All right. Now, Dorian Tizzardo, we've got you back. What are the roads looking like in this fog?
2: Well, we've got ourselves quite a bit out there, mostly around Port Adelaide, and you mentioned the airport as well, but also the north-south motorway at Dry Creek, around areas of South Road affecting areas of the Southern Expressway and Anzac Highway, Marion Road affecting areas of Sturt Road and Richmond Road. Also, a breakdown Wingfield on the north-south motorway near the Port River Expressway, Parafield Gardens, Port Wakefield Road near Hodgson Road. We've also got a crash that's just come through in Morphett Vale. A car's gone into a pole there, Alexander Avenue near Randall Road. And also, road plates in use, Regency Park Grand Junction Road near Dunstan Road, speeds at 40 both ways. Slade Amphora, speed camera, Anzac Highway, Ashford, and Commercial Road, Port Adelaide.
22: Thank you for that, Dorian. Dorian Tizzardo from the Australian Traffic Network. It's 23 minutes to 9. Sonia, Jules and Rory here on 891 ABC Adelaide.
19: 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Everything Adelaide.
20: Now, on Monday, Bobby McCumber brought you the story of Rosty Sverdlov and his family. They're a Jewish family. They live in Camden Park, and their property was vandalised. Swastikas, incredibly anti-Semitic slurs were written on his fence. It's very distressing, and most of us in Adelaide thought, how is it this possible that this sort of attack would happen? Now, the story has developed because, Bobby, when we spoke to Rosty earlier, he wanted to leave the graffiti up as a sign that anti-Semitism does exist in our community and we should take it seriously. What has happened since then?
3: Yeah, so I'm standing here at the front of Rosty's Camden Park home with Rosty. The graffiti is still there, those vile anti-Semitic slurs up in front of me, swastika symbols on both the fence and the doors. Now, Rosty, I believe police visited you yesterday. How did that conversation go?
4: Good morning, Australia, again. Yes, right. Yesterday, come to me, to my house, knocked to the door. Two very nice guys with on police form, and friendly, start asking me questions, show me they care about me, and it's very appreciated. And they start in nicely form to recommend me and send me some people who understand more in terrorism. They said this swastika now danger for my family. I say, you know, guys, yes, danger. But if I remove this, it will be more danger because I don't have no protection. And your recommendation is working not strong because I have good memory. I remember how doctors recommend us to do many jobs against the COVID. But today we consider retroactive. We understand that maybe it was mistakes. I don't want to be a second time in same situation.
5: Well, Ross,
4: that's I say them, and they start stop speaking in this form, and start. I see there was no more arguments.
22: Okay,
4: they had no more arguments.
22: So you've decided to continue on and not clean up that graffiti, despite what the police have recommended.
4: I want to ask, say you all media, you help me to do one very important thing. We bought flip swastikas, which was historical against my nation, against the Jewish people. They worked every time against, and now we did mirror reflection. Now swastikas save me. This first time in the history.
5: So, Rosty, you feel that safer with the swastikas on your fence because what, people will recognize the attacks on the Jewish community?
4: Yes, it has many points. First of all, I have opportunity now to say sorry to my neighbors because we have very peaceful and quiet neighborhood here, but now is many attraction to this road and this neighborhood. And really, I see how my neighbors solidarity with me, and they suffer and afraid too, because it's not attack on my family. They my neighbors. They part of my family too.
22: So is that graffiti going to stay forever? What will it take
4: to
22: remove that?
4: No, forever. No, forever. I said to this policeman too. I don't remember what I said to whom, but it's not natural for me now speak with people too much. And English is not my native language, and I don't think in English. I just translate every time from Russian to English. Unfortunately, if I was speak Russian. You will deeply understand my thinking.
23: Rosty, but what would you say to the people who targeted you if they were listening this morning?
4: Guys, you never think that you will have this situation as now. I think you expect the Jew who is afraid clean up the fence and shocking under fence whole life.
5: Well, Rosty, thank you for bringing us again the update on this story. I mean, and just before you go, I mean, you've got a family of seven. Are they okay, like the children with you leaving it up?
4: Yeah, we have no choice. Mm. We open this war. We just, a situation put us to this now, to this front.
22: Yeah. Well,
4: even more, I today meet my neighbor, not from my road, but the neighbor, old man, and he was, I see him, I say, how are you, how are you going? And he said, I'm waiting. I say, I don't want to say his name. I say, not we decide, we have to fight, I said him.
22: Oh,
4: it's
22: wow.
4: Not... or not our decision to do this.
22: All right. Rosty Sverdlov is in Camden Park there with Bobby McCumber. So police have advised Rosty that it would be safer for him to remove that graffiti, but he's standing firm on that front. And Rosti will be on the 891 studio this afternoon with Joe Laverty on the afternoons program. You'll hear more about his story later on. It's 17 minutes to 9 here on 891 ABC Radio Adelaide. All right, the cost of energy and into the future. What is looking like the best pathway to see bring your electricity prices down? We'll take a look at what the CSIRO has found next.
6: Hey, it's just Mowboy. Me and some of my favourite people are putting on an hour of music, comedy and games with performances from Drifting Clouds and Baker Boy, that Blackfella show. Streaming now on ABC iView.
22: Now, the GenCost 25-26 report has been released by the CSIRO. Looking at the next generation of electricity infrastructure and how that might impact on costs associated with energy. Paul Graham is the Chief Energy Economist and GenCost Project Leader at the CSIRO. Paul, good morning to you.
7: Good morning.
22: Now, renewables backed up by batteries, according to your report, is still looking like the way of the future. What impact can you tell us that might have on our future bills?
7: Well, what we know now is that we're actually starting to see some good cost reductions, and that's mainly due to batteries. So what's happened is that we've deployed a lot of batteries just in the last year, and we found that they've started setting the price in the evening. So the evening's always traditionally been the most expensive part of the generation bill, and it's usually met by gas turbines, but now it's increasingly being delivered by batteries at a much cheaper cost.
22: Yeah. So this is all aiming towards net zero, though, as the target. Some don't believe that net zero should be the standard or the target. So could we see cheaper bills without that as a target?
7: Well, we looked at what would be the cheapest way to get to net zero, and we found that, and probably there's no surprises here, we found it would be wind and solar and batteries and a bit of gas would give us the cheapest pathway to that. We then looked at, well, what if we did build a little bit of coal? And we found that that would make electricity prices just a little bit cheaper. But the trade-off then is that you have to then find some higher cost abatement somewhere else.

0: find some higher cost abatement somewhere else in the economy. And then we also looked at a third option, which is what if we decide to build a whole system dominated by coal, so we just abandon net zero altogether. We found that that doesn't save any money. That's actually more just as expensive as aiming for net zero.
1: Paul, can I ask? Many people would think the power bills are still going up, and I think they are still going up. So, and you know, renewables is often blamed for this. Obviously, there's more nuance to that with transmission and all these type of things. Do you expect power bills to keep going up, or will there be a point where they'll level off?
0: Well, what we happened was we had a massive event in 2022 where the Ukraine war pushed up gas prices all around the world and pushed up gas prices here in Australia. And at that time, we were using gas to feed that evening peak demand. And so all of our generation prices jumped massively. And we've been dealing with the fallout of that for the last 3 or 4 years. But as I said at the top of the program there, we're just seeing batteries now bring those evening peak prices down. And so it seems like we made the right choice going down this path of renewables and batteries, because it does seem to be starting to deliver. But I should say that that will only start to show up in your retail bills over the next year or so.
2: Paul, is it the case here that when it comes to electricity generation, that there will be some short to medium term reductions in costs, but then longer term, as the energy transition continues, with the displacement potentially of things like more of the base load coal power stations on the East Coast, you could see prices go back up again?
0: Yes, that's what we found. We're going to have a relatively benign period of prices for the next few years. But once we head into the 2030s and 2040s, there won't be much coal left in the system. And those existing coal, because it's been paid down, doesn't have you don't have to have a lot of high costs associated with those. They're keeping prices a bit lower. But once we face the full cost of replacing those with either new coal or new renewables, that's when we'll see prices start to go up again.
2: Now, Paul, if we reflect back on previous iterations of this report in recent years, there's obviously, and there has been here in this report, some evaluation and a discussion around nuclear. What did you find?
0: Whenever we look at nuclear, we're trying to be as fair as possible. And what we do is we looked around the world. We saw that South Korea is probably one of the more efficient places where they build nuclear regularly. And we take those costs, we convert them to Australian costs. And unfortunately, we can't get it to stack up. Every time we look at this, the cost of nuclear, it just turns out to be the most expensive option that we have available.
3: What role do batteries in all of this? I know you say they're a key component to it, but at some point, batteries need replacing, and those infrastructure replacement costs, what are they likely to impact being a central part of the whole future?
0: When you get a home battery, they'll give you a warranty for 10 years, and so you can expect they won't be delivering their function much longer than that. However, it's a different situation when you build large-scale batteries for the generation system. They come with 20-year warranties, and so they actually last, a reasonable length of time. And we take into account that warranty period when we calculate the cost of batteries for the system.
1: Paul, a lot of people, you know, there are certain elements of, you know, political parties pushing for more coal in our power mix. I always hear that, though, that A, private companies don't really want to get involved because of climate change, and B, the cost to really upkeep these old coal power plants is prohibitive. Is that your understanding? Would that affect the price?
0: Look, it's no doubt that if you've got an existing coal plant, it's probably profitable to keep it running right now, and extending it a bit until we've got enough capacity of other things like renewables to replace them. But you can't do that indefinitely. And, those plants become more and more unreliable the longer you try to extend their lives. And so eventually you have to face the full cost of replacement. And we found that full cost of replacement of coal doesn't offer

0: the advantages over building low emission renewables.
1: Paul Graham, look, thank you for your time. He is Chief Energy Economist and GenCost Project Leader with the CSIRO. Sonia and Jules and Rory with you for breakfast. Got to say that fog still causing issues around. We're getting lots of reports, though, in various, down Onkaparinga, down south, and certainly in the hills, blue skies. So it's quite different and variable wherever you are in Adelaide at the moment.
2: 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Feel free to flick a photo through as well if you want to show us what it's like at your place in and around Adelaide and across South Australia this morning.
3: I can say that all flights are still circling around Adelaide and a few of them are being diverted to other airports.
1: So well, it seems like the fog is really impacting western suburbs and northern suburbs in particular, not so much the south and the hills and the eastern suburbs. All right, next. The state government, is it going to listen to calls to halt development into the North Adelaide Golf Course? Now, that's after the announcement of parliamentary inquiry or committee will be underway after the presentation of some 13,500 signatures in the Stop the Chop Parklands campaign. The Acting Premier, Kyan Ma, will be with us next.
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3: Kyan Ma is the Acting Premier. He joins us now. Kyan, before we get on to the Stop the Chop campaign, can I ask you about Rosti Svedlov? Because we just spoke to him earlier and he wants to keep the swastika and the anti-Semitic slurs up on his fence, even though he's been advised by the police not to. Many of our texters are saying, well, isn't it illegal to display a swastika in South Australia? And do you think that he should still be keeping it on display?
6: Look, firstly, I want to pay tribute to the bravery of Rusty for coming on your show and talking publicly about the effect this has on him and his family. It is, quite frankly, cowardly and un-Australian, the acts we've seen. It is now illegal for Nazi symbols to be displayed in South Australia. I know the police have investigating two people, and quite frankly, I hope they catch them and throw the book at them. My advice would be to take heed of what the police say. The police are aimed at keeping the community safe, and I can completely understand Rusty's motivation. And I heard what he said this morning, but my general advice would be listen to what the police say. They have the community and individual safety in mind. In relation to your specific question, Jules, the offence created a couple of years ago was for the publication and display of Nazi symbols. I think the police have said before, and my reading of the Act is if Rossi and his family had nothing to do with the creation and the publication, then by not removing them, they're not doing anything wrong. In terms of strictly under the legislation. But I would suggest people do take heed of advice of the police.
1: All right. Kyan Ma, on to the reason we got you on the program today. Will your government stop work on the North Adelaide Golf Course now that a committee will be looking into a petition presented yesterday with more than 13,000 signatures?
6: The work will be continuing, Sonia. This was an election commitment. We made it very, very clear before the election that we plan to take a good public golf course in North Adelaide and redevelop it to a exceptional international standard public golf course. That work has started. That work will continue. I know that it's been reported there are something like 13,000 signatures, and under the, I think it's Section 16B of the Parliamentary Committees Act, if that's presented to Parliament, there is a requirement for that chamber to refer it to an appropriate committee of the Parliament, which if that's presented and that's triggered, it'll be referred to a committee. And of course, we will look at recommendations of a committee, but no, we won't be breaking an election commitment to redevelop the North Adelaide.
2: Will you accept any recommendations stemming from a parliamentary committee, Acting Premier?
6: Yeah, Rory, we will always look at what comes out of a parliamentary process. But in terms of stopping work, in terms of not going ahead with what we took to the election, what we commit to do as an election commitment, we won't be stopping that. But of course, we're always open to looking at what comes out of a parliamentary
2: committee. Okay, well, we also know what is...
6: Stop, I want to be clear, just so there's no ambiguity. We won't be stopping work. And if we broke an election commitment, which this was, you'd probably be holding us to account over broken election commitments.
3: Were you surprised, or are you surprised, by the level of support for this campaign, Acting Premier?

0: I think that's one of the wonderful things about our democracy in South Australia, particularly, but Australia generally. People are free to express their views. We've seen people conduct protests. They have largely been peaceful protests. It's been unfortunate. We've seen, some property damage as part of the protests, which I don't think most people would agree with. But people are free to express their views as peaceful, respectful protesting, as signing a petition, and I think that's a good part of the democratic process here.
1: The Liberal Party are putting out Facebook posts saying that the Premier described these protesters as ragtag extremists. Do you think, was that true, and is that fair if so?
0: Look, I don't think the Liberal Party's got a whole lot of credibility on this. It was something like the Liberal Party before the election talked about 5,000 trees being chopped down. I've got to say, what they say here hasn't got a lot of credibility, and we don't take a lot of notice of
2: Well,
0: what they
2: also,
0: say
2: when it
0: on
2: comes
0: this
2: to Victoria
0: in their press
2: Park, though,
0: conference
2: Acting
0: or.
2: Premier, the government has been moving its language regarding how many trees have gone from 45 trees to 45 significant and regulated trees, now to 45 significant trees that are set to be lost as part of that process. So you've got to be a bit careful yourself, don't you, Acting Premier?
0: Look, I don't. We don't have a final plan for the MotoGP. That's being worked on in detail. I think what the Premier said is something like 45 significant trees. But work is continuing, and the loss of trees will be minimised as much as it can possibly be. But once again, in the lead up to the election, I think it was mid-February, we announced the intention to bring MotoGP to Adelaide, to have the world's first street circuit. We talked about this. We were open about it before the election, and that's exactly what we intend to do.
3: What would be the problem with pressing pause on the work at the North Adelaide Golf Course while a committee looks at this? Why would that not even be considered by your government?
0: We're happy for a committee to look at it. There's currently a case in the federal court that an individual is there perfectly entitled to has taken, but we made a commitment that we were going to redevelop the North Adelaide Golf Course, Sonia. We are going to keep that commitment. Our work will continue, I think, largely for the golf course itself, that any of the trees that need to be removed have been removed. So those groundworks for the fairways and bunkers and those sorts of things that are continuing at the moment, and that's exactly what will happen.
1: Well, things like LIV Golf has changed during the election commitment, but let's move on, Premier, Acting Premier.
2: Acting Premier, briefly before you leave, Hamish Tait is a childcare worker who is charged with more than 300 alleged sexual offences involving children, mainly in Sydney. What is your understanding of his previous work in the APY lands?
0: Yeah, I've seen reports, I think it might have been from the Federal Police in the media over the last day, that names, I think, Armidale and Honorary School is a potential site where he has been involved. The police will, of course, investigate what's happened, what the involvement was with children. From my reading of reporting, that individual, something like 320 charges. So, yeah, this is disturbing, and we would hope that the police investigate fully.
3: Will you be requesting more information as Aboriginal Affairs Minister and the Acting Premier?
0: Yeah, absolutely. I have requested more information from our South Australian Police, who work very closely with the Federal Police on a whole range of things, including these sorts of matters.
3: All right, thank you for your time. Acting Premier Kaya Maher here on 891 ABC Adelaide. Continuing after nine, Rory McLaren.
2: I want to hear from you, 0467 922 891. Has time come to pause the closure of bank branches, not just in regional parts of our state, but across the metropolitan area? That's one call that's being made. You'll find out more after nine.
3: Okay, and Rory will have the next red beanie, the big red beanie to give away, so be listening in straight out of the news.
4: ABC News with Matt Coleman. Adelaide Airport says a Qantas flight from Sydney has diverted to Melbourne due to foggy conditions. Other flights have been in holding patterns. Travellers are being told to check with their airline for the latest. Earlier, two flights from Malaysia and Singapore were in a holding pattern for 30 minutes over York Peninsula. They've since landed. A statewide code blue for rough sleepers begins this morning due to cold weather. Overnight temperatures in Adelaide are set to drop to 5 degrees later this week. The declaration means overnight accommodation may be available and homelessness support services can increase their hours and services. The code blue will run until Sunday. A volunteer in Millicent says it's shameful that the issue of homelessness did not get more attention until a man who was sleeping rough died in the town last month. The Wattle Range Council heard a motion last night aimed at finding more ways to support people facing extreme vulnerability and homelessness. Moira Nagel is one of many volunteers providing free meals to the community and says while homelessness is complex, action is critical.
5: I know that there are homeless people living in the side bit of the old community club. Over summer, sometimes one of them will sleep on the bench that's in the laneway. We've known we've had homeless people for years. That's why we set up this operation.
4: The Human Services Minister, Katrine Hilliard, says the death is a deeply sad situation and the state government is determined to do all it can to help.
6: And I also welcome the discussions that will be coming up soon around the homelessness review and what else we can do to improve supports for people who need us most.
4: Services at the Flinders Inclusive Care Clinic will resume in August. Pharmacist Mayna Angley, whose son lives with intellectual disability and has used the clinic, says she's concerned about its future after funding stopped last month. Local Health Network Executive Director Dr. Diane Lawrence has told 891 ABC Adelaide that services have been paused to secure financial sustainability.
7: And we will be recommencing that from August, and we have guaranteed the funding for the next 12 months, but actually we want to have the funding to be ongoing and not be looked at every 12 months.
4: The US military says it's launching more strikes against Iran as an American blockade of the Strait of Hormuz comes into effect, Ali Crew reports.
8: Iranian state media is reporting that US strikes have hit locations near Sirik, the island of Keshem, and Bandar Abbas, a port city on the Strait of Hormuz. US Central Command says the fresh attacks are aimed at continuing to degrade Iranian capabilities to attack ships in the vital waterway. The US military is also now enforcing a blockade of Iranian ports, meaning any ships leaving or bound for Iranian ports can be boarded and seized by US military forces. President Donald Trump has backed down on his plan for ships crossing the Strait of Hormuz to pay a 20% fee in return for protection, instead saying Gulf states will enter into new investment deals with the US.
4: Adelaide man Rosty Sverdlov says police have advised him to remove anti-Semitic graffiti on the front of his property due to concerns for the safety of his family. Mr. Sverdlov has said he wants to leave the offensive graffiti to alert the public that his family had been targeted. Police are investigating two suspects. Mr. Sverdlov has told 891 ABC Adelaide that the graffiti won't remain in the long term.
9: I see how my neighbours solidarity with me, and they suffer and afraid too, because it's not attack on my family, they my neighbours, they part of my family too.
4: The Prime Minister Anthony Albanese will use a keynote speech in Sydney today to lay out how the government plans to balance the regulation of AI with the powerful technology's economic benefits. Harry Buttonshaw has more.
10: Concerns around AI's impact on jobs, safety, security and the environment have only been growing as the technology becomes more advanced. It's prompted Anthony Albanese's government to develop a national framework, which the Prime Minister says will regulate AI while harnessing the benefits of the powerful and disruptive technology. Spearheading the strategy is the Office of AI, which Mr. Albanese says will help develop a more coordinated approach and bring together work already underway across government departments.
4: South Australia's weather: Renmark partly cloudy 15, Mount Gambier cloudy 16, Port Lincoln partly cloudy 17, Port Pirie morning fog then sunny 17, Adelaide morning fog then mostly sunny, a top of 16 degrees, currently 9 degrees. Tomorrow sunny 16, Friday sunny 17, Saturday sunny 18, Sunday mostly sunny also 18. 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
12: Proposed changes to alcohol delivery rules. Kai Marr is the Deputy Premier.
13: A waiting period of 2 hours and a ceiling on the time that it can be delivered. That is something we will be acting on.
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14: We've got a text here. Phones, phones, phones. We need to be implementing tech that stops the driver's phone from being used while the car engine is running. Matt, you might have some views on that.
15: Look, it is a difficult one to do, but it's absolutely a key distraction. People still aren't getting the message that this isn't safe. You know, you're taking your eyes away from the road and you're a risk to both yourself and other people on the road.
11: Rory McLaren.
2: Hello, thank you for your company on this very foggy morning in and around Adelaide. Keep your photos coming through on 0467922891. We will keep you across all the latest developments with the weather on the morning show. We are going to start the program, though, by talking about banks. And should banks be forced to keep branches open? A moratorium on regional bank closures is set to end next year. Now, there is a push to extend it and expand it to cover metro branches too. So your local bank isn't the next in the line to be closed. Let me know your views on this. 1300 222 891 is the number to ring. You're going to start the program having that discussion. You're also being asked to have your say on the latest plan to replenish sand along Adelaide's beaches. The Environmental Protection Authority is looking at the next phase of a dredging trial, which is due to start next month. If you live or use the stretch of coastline from West Beach up to North Haven, let me know what you think about sand management efforts in that part of Adelaide. And are some South Australian Year 12 students being awarded high grades, including A's, which they haven't earned? You'll hear from a retired teacher who is blowing the whistle today. She says some results are being inflated, marking students' work up when it falls short of benchmarks. You also have an opportunity to win a big red beanie. Stay tuned for your cue to call. It is 7 minutes past nine. And how far do you need to travel to reach your nearest bank branch? What would it mean for you if your community and your community, if that branch suddenly closed its doors? 1300 222 891 is the number to call. Should banks be required to keep local branches open? What do you think on this idea? You can text as well on 0467 922 891. Well, the Finance Sector Union is calling on the federal government to extend the current moratorium on regional bank closures beyond the middle of next year until 2030. It also wants the protections expanded to cover all banks, not just the big four. And here's the kicker. It also wants metropolitan bank branches included. For some communities, the issue of bank branch closures, it is already very much a reality. There is currently no bank branch anywhere within the Mid-Murray Council area. If you turn back to 2023, Bank SA gave Manham residents just 3 weeks' notice that it would be closing its local branch. The bank's ATM was also removed, leaving locals without access to face-to-face banking services. Simone Bailey, she's the mayor of the Mid-Murray Council. She joins you now. Hello, Simone.
16: Good morning.
2: A couple of years down the road now, what impact has the closure had on your community?
16: Oh, look, it's still devastating for some people. You know, elderly people do like to see people face to face. We are very fortunate to have a couple of excellent Australia Post outlets in Mid-Murray Council. For anyone that doesn't know Mid-Murray Council, we're about 6,200 square kilometres. So we go from Manham up to Morgan Cadell, down to Truro Caton and over to Tunkillo. So it's quite a large area to have no banks.
2: And I think that's a really important point to remind people. If there is no bank, the Australia Post is your next port of call, isn't it?
16: Yeah, and I can give you a story the other day. I sold a motorhome. It was a Friday afternoon. I said to my husband, look, can you get down to Australia Post and bank the cheque? And the cheque was too big for even Australia Post to manage, which is just crazy.
2: So give us a sense then, Simone. Like, how far do people who live in the Mid-Murray Council area then need to travel if they do want to see someone face-to-face, like your husband did last week?
16: So depending on where you live, it's between half an hour to get to see someone face to face. But even that, like the Commonwealth Bank in Murray Bridge, which is, you know, my closest Commonwealth Bank, is half an hour away, but it's only open 9:30 a.m. to 1 p.m. So quite difficult for, you know, anyone to get over there. But also in our area, there's public transport issues. Mm. So like for if I didn't have a car to get over to Murray Bridge, I'd have to leave on the school bus in the morning. That would cost me $11.40 each way to go, you know, do my shopping or get to the bank in Murray Bridge.
2: And then there's obviously, you know, when you think about the community that comes and moves through Manham, you know, between houseboats and shack owners as well, they don't have access.
16: Yeah. Yeah, that's right. And, you know, even like for council, for example, because there's no bank, we have to have a cash pickup service. So it's just extra costs for businesses to operate in our council area, because you can't go and bank the money. If you need change or things like that, you know, businesses are sort of helping each other out, but that can only work for so long.
2: Simone Bailey, what would it take to get a bank branch back into the Mid-Murray Council area? Do you think it's a realistic prospect at this time?
16: Oh, look, the community are looking at trying to get a community bank going. That's probably our only hope. I can't see any banks wanting to open up, you know, after being able to close down. But, yeah, it's just how much effort do the community want to put in to get that up and running?
2: We've got a message here from Maxine. We only have one bank left in Strathalbyn. At one stage we had four. It is 11 minutes past nine. We are talking about bank closures and a call to potentially expand a moratorium on bank branch closure. Simone Bailey, thank you for joining this discussion and getting us off and going.
16: No worries.
2: Let's go to Amanda. She's down in Goolwa. Hello, Amanda.
17: Oh, hello. How are you?
2: Amanda, explain to us your situation at the moment.
17: I live down in Goolwa, as I said, and the only bank that's here now, there's one community branch, but it's not open very often. It's not particularly good. But to get to a normal bank, I mean, remember, every person in the area has a bank account, don't they? Because even if you're on benefits and not working, you have a bank account. So why can't someone have one proper branch here? Because you have to go half an hour to Victor Harbour to get to banks.
2: Yeah.
17: You know, and it's not only the money, because the money you can get through Woolies and through the post office and you can pay bills. But if you have to do any other thing on your account, there's nothing here. How are you meant to do it?
2: Amanda, it's a great point. As you point out, living down there in Goolwa, your closest offering is around the bay there at Victor Harbour. It's 12 minutes past nine. Let's go up to the Adelaide Hills. G'day, Phil.
18: G'day, Rory. I think it's long overdue that we have universal service obligations, but I'd also go one step further, especially with AI coming in, and put it into our tax system that if a company wants to keep more profits, then they have to employ more people. We're going to be losing a lot of jobs. We've lost heaps of jobs in the banking sector. We're also that's going to increase, plus with the other sectors with AI, and that's the only way that we can generate some jobs and give them the incentive that if they want to keep their profits, then they have to employ people.
2: Phil, thank you for your call and contribution. Wendy Streets is the National President of the Financial Sector Union. She joins you now. Good morning, Wendy.
19: Good morning.
2: Wendy, can you explain to us the current situation regarding moratoriums? What is captured and what's not?
19: So under the current moratorium, which ends in July next year, 2027, it's a moratorium with the big four banks that they will not close any more regional or remote branches. Westpac have voluntarily extended their moratorium out to 2030, and that's why we're now calling on government to actually put pressure on the other three big banks to extend in line with Westpac, but also to broaden it out to second-tier banks, because what we've seen in the couple of years that this moratorium's been on is we've seen the likes of Bendigo and Bank of Queensland and those second-tier banks have massive amounts of closures. So we need this moratorium across the entire banking field.
2: What do you say to a text like this, which has come in on 0467922891? This person writes, "Banks aren't charities. They are publicly listed companies focused on cutting costs, managing risks, and generating returns for shareholders. If a resource isn't adding enough value, they usually cut or redeploy it after weighing up the risks. We shouldn't expect them to prioritise broader social outcomes unless regulation or market incentives make it worthwhile."
19: Well, what we would say to that is that just the big four banks alone make in excess of $30 billion profit each and every year. It is not, you know, it is not a drain on these institutions to keep what is currently still open. They are, and often when banks close these regional branches, they're actually profitable. They're not closing them because they're not profitable. They're closing them because, you know, whatever reasons.
20: the hierarchy come up with, but there have been many, many branches closed where we've seen from our members that they are actually profitable branches. So, you know, how much money is enough money? And we consider banking, as one of your listeners just said, it's an essential service. Every single person in this country, adult, has to have a bank account, they have to have a superannuation account, and most have insurance. Finance is not something that people just pick up and do if they feel like it. It is an essential service, and we think government has a part to play in making sure all Australians, wherever they live, have access to good financial services.
2: That is the voice of Wendy Streets. She's the National President of the Finance Sector Union. At 16 minutes past 9 on 891 ABC Adelaide Mornings, we are talking about her union's call to expand and extend a moratorium on bank branch closures, not just across regional parts of South Australia and other areas of the country, but to also include metropolitan areas. Wendy, we've got a question here from Vicky. Why can't banks use shared premises in small communities? For example, CBA, Westpac and ANZ share a bank premises and tellers. We'll try and get Wendy back up to put that question to you. So many of you are texting in. You're also calling in on 1300 222 891. Let's go down to Yankalilla. G'day, Hannah.
21: Don and I, my husband and I, we bank with Credit Union SA and have done it right back from the Satisfac days. And they had branches throughout the metropolitan area. A few years ago, they closed every metropolitan branch. The only branch now is head office on South Terrace, which, you know, it's just impossible for us to get there. And when I complained to one of the services officers when I phoned up, they just laughed at me and said, well, who goes into a branch these days anyway? Mm. So, and here in Yankalilla, both ANZ and Bank SA have been closed, two empty buildings and no services. You do have the post office, but the services are limited there.
2: Yeah.
21: So it's a huge problem, especially for businesses, if they're taking cash and they want to bank their takings.
2: Hannah, thank you for your contribution. Wendy Streets is back on the line. We had a slight connection dropout there, Wendy. Wendy, I want to put this to you. Vicky has texted in. Why can't banks use a shared premises in smaller communities? For example, CBA, Westpac and ANZ share a bank premises and tellers.
20: We totally agree that that should be something that's on the table. We've spoken to all of the banks about that capacity as well as government. Technology exists. I mean, you can see that if you go to Australia Post, they're able to take deposits and withdrawals from, you know, many, many, many banks. So I don't see many obstacles in that model. The obstacle is, you know, in particular, the four big banks working together and collaborative on this.
2: Where is the federal government on this, Wendy? How are your efforts going when it comes to engaging with the federal government and also other politicians in Canberra?
20: Look, we do engage often and have been for a number of years with government on this issue. We get a good hearing, but what we haven't seen so far is definite regulation to actually, you know, say no more, enough is enough, and what's left has to stay. And, you know, it would be nice to be able to wind the clock back, but that's not possible and that's not what we're asking for. What we're asking for is for government to intervene and say no more. You've got to keep these services going, because, you know, your previous speaker talking about small business, a lot of people just say, oh, this is just the older generation that don't want to use digital banking. That's so far from the truth. Like, small businesses overall really suffer, if and towns suffer as a consequence, if there's no capacity, no bank in town anymore. They've got to close their doors, drive a few hundred kilometres to get good financial advice that they need to keep their businesses going. And, you know, that's a loss of income. You know, the ramifications for these country towns is huge.
2: Well, just on that, Scott's texted in to say, just letting you know, Roxby Downs does not have a bank either. The nearest bank is Port Augusta, which is over 2 hours away. Wendy Streets, stay on the line if you can, because Victor's rung in to share his views. Hello, Victor.
0: Oh, good morning, Rory. Yes, look, we have increasingly complex banking needs, and I have waited up to an hour in Stirling for the only remaining bank that is actually there. There were about five banks in Stirling some time ago. Because they're so understaffed now, they actually go to lunch for an hour because there's only two or three people in the bank. Similarly, in Mount Barker, Bendigo Bank, they close for an hour when people actually, it's their only time to actually do any banking. So it's a disaster. With complex needs, I see this happening. People, they cannot do it through the internet. Not that they can't. It would take half a day to achieve what they could with a teller.
2: And that's your experience, Victor?
0: Yes.
2: Victor, thank you for calling and sharing your thoughts. Another person has texted in here, Wendy Streets, and I'll put their views to you. Macquarie Bank and ING have no branches. They're huge banks use the post office. Worked in banks over 30 years. The union story is the same now as it was then. Just stirring up the workers, but will have no impact. What do you say to that person, Wendy Streets?
20: Well, I think without a union, the workers have no voice, no collective voice whatsoever. And we've been around for 106 years as a union fighting for our members who work across the finance industry. And we have had many, many, many wins along the way. Can we fight and win against, you know, technology? We can't stop technology, but what we can do is ensure that our members, the workers in this industry, have the entitlements that they're entitled to and as much job security as we can achieve for them. Just on the point of your previous caller about branches closing for lunch, our members, you know, are workers and they require a lunch break. And when there is not enough staff to securely keep a branch open for security reasons against robberies and so forth, we insist that that branch is closed so that our staff, our members, can have their dedicated lunch break and be safe. So it's, you know, it's a requirement that people have a lunch break under industrial law. We all need a lunch break, but we all also need to be safe in our workplaces. So you can't keep a branch open with one staff member. That is way too much of a risk. So I just wanted to respond to that.
2: Wendy Streets, thank you for taking part in this discussion.
20: Thank you.
2: Wendy Streets is the National President of the Financial Sector Union. So many of you have very strong views on this, particularly coming through on 0467 922 891. This person writes, good morning. Why do you need to go into a bank? Everything is online. Surely support for that aspect to assist people is the solution. Not sure when I last used a branch. Years. Another perspective here. Absolutely. Banks should be forced by law to keep branches open. The banks are showing a high degree of disregard for their customers. I think they have a duty of care to their customers, especially those customers in regional areas, but also in metropolitan areas. I'm going to bring you more perspectives in the second hour of the program on the statewide soapbox. We'll try to get into that, given how many of you want to have your say at around 10:45, being a Wednesday today. Soon, just stay tuned. A chance to win a big red beanie. It might be coming your way. You'll hear the you to call and then you ring 1300 222 891. A little bit of an update as well. As I look outside the Collinswood studio here on Northeast Road, it is still very, very foggy in this part of Adelaide. Now, we've checked in with Adelaide Airport. There are currently two diversions in place and several aircraft sitting in a holding pattern as well. So if you are moving in and out of Adelaide Airport today, or you might have a loved one or a colleague who is, probably best to check in with the airport to see if there are any flight issues directly affecting you. Next, though, the endless sand shuffle along the metropolitan coastline. Could the latest plan mean an end to our disappearing beaches? Your chance to have an say on the next phase of a trial, up next.
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2: Bobby McCumber is 891 ABC Adelaide roving reporter. She is at West Beach. Bobby? Paint the picture for us right now.
5: So I'm just actually at Glenelg between the jetty and the marina where sand collection is happening right in front of me. You can probably hear some of the trucks. There are excavators. There are dump trucks. I'm about 100 metres from where the ocean is. And the first probably 20 or 30 metres looks like regular sand, and all of the work is happening after that. So there are lots of tyre marks in the sand. There's a mixture of dirt, seaweed and sand. Mainly the seaweed and dirt is what I can see, just large mountains of these things. But that is all happening on this side of the jetty towards West Beach. On the other side of the jetty here at Glenelg, there's no sand collection.

0: And that's happening. There are signs up just to warn pedestrians that sand collection is in progress on this beach and sand carting is in progress with heavy equipment being used as well.
1: Bobby McCumber, thank you. Of course, dealing with disappearing beaches across the Adelaide metropolitan shoreline, it has cost tens and tens of millions of dollars, with sand trucks becoming a familiar sight, particularly along the northern beaches. Well, the state government, it has unveiled what it is describing as a long-term plan to try and tackle coastal erosion, replacing that convoy of sand trucks with a new approach. And you have been given a chance to have your say. Felicity Beswick is the Department of Environment and Waters Team Leader for Coastal Operations and Engineering. Felicity, welcome to Mornings.
2: Thank you. Thanks for having me.
1: Now, sand has been moved in and around the coastline for years. And I think it's fair to say there has been heated debate over the years when it comes to how to maintain our beaches. So what is the solution that has been landed on?
2: So you might recall in January this year, the government announced that it's investing $190 million over 20 years for the long-term replenishment program to manage erosion via dredging. So that's the new policy direction moving forward. And that came about by the Adelaide Beach Management Review, a whole heap of investigations and studies to support that decision.
1: Okay, so why are people being engaged with now when it comes to the trial of dredging?
2: So just recently, last week, the department lodged an application with the EPA to support some further dredging to happen in 2026. So this is the extension of the trial that was done in 2024. And that's the basically an EPA process for us to get a license and our dredge management plan approved. The public consultation is required. And so it's now open for people to have a look at it, all the technical information's in there to have their say, and then moving forward into the application process.
1: So, Felicity, just remind people who might not have been paying as close attention to this project as you are, exactly where is the sand going to come from? Where will it be transported to?
2: So the sand, there's a borough area that's looking to be approved in the North Haven area. So the sand will be collected from the marine seabed, transported by barge south and placed at West Beach. And in this campaign, also placed at Henley Beach South in the marine environment.
1: How do you know that this plan will work? Because if you think about West Beach in particular, Felicity, it has been an issue with sand being lost from there for years and years and years.
2: Yes, so the Adelaide Beach Management Review did identify that we are in a massive sand deficit. So there's the restoration portion of the big long-term program, which will happen next year in 2027. So topping up the whole system with 400,000 cubic metres of sand from a deposit outside of the system in Outer Harbour to be placed first, and then the long-term recycling to occur from there. Dredging is to manage coastal management and these kinds of issues is a worldwide practice. So it happens most places around the world as there are sand management operations. So there's lots of evidence to support this practice, just never been done in Adelaide before. So this is new to everyone, but we're definitely confident that this practice is the way forward.
1: What about the impact of dredging on the natural environment?
2: So there are mitigation measures all the way along whilst dredging, and we've also commenced lots of background data to understand our current environment. So in terms of coastal management, local context is everything. So getting an understanding of what we have in South Australia and Adelaide in particular will help inform our program moving forward. So this is also another reason to be doing this smaller portion of dredging this year to gain that more extra data to help inform any longer term program.
1: That is the voice of Felicity Beswick. She is the Department of Environment Waters team leader when it comes to coastal operations and engineering at 9:30 on 891 ABC Adelaide Mornings. We are talking about the next phase of beach management when it comes to sand replenishment in and around the northern parts of the Adelaide coastline, a contentious issue that has been causing headaches for communities and those who use that part of the coastline for many, many years now. Felicity, Will this be